on the fire on the altar. It is a burnt offering, an offering made by fire, an aroma pleasing to the Lord. Chapter 2. When someone brings a grain offering to the Lord, his offering is to be of fine flour. He is to pour oil on it, put incense on it, and take it to Aaron's sons, the priests. The priest shall take a handful of the fine flour and oil, together with all the incense, and burn this as a memorial portion on the altar, an offering made by fire, an aroma pleasing to the Lord. The rest of the grain offering belongs to Aaron and his sons. It is a most holy part of the offerings made to the Lord by fire. If you bring a grain offering baked in an oven, it is to consist of fine flour, cakes made without yeast and mixed with oil, or wafers made without yeast and spread with oil. If your grain offering is prepared on a griddle, it is to be made of fine flour mixed with oil and without yeast. Crumble it and pour oil on it. It is a grain offering. If your grain offering is cooked in a pan, it is to be made of fine flour and oil. Bring the grain offering made of these things to the Lord. Present it to the priest, who shall take it to the altar. He shall take out the memorial portion from the grain offering and burn it on the altar as an offering made by fire, an aroma pleasing to the Lord. The rest of the grain offering belongs to Aaron and his sons. It is a most holy part of the offerings made to the Lord by fire. Every grain offering you bring to the Lord must be made without yeast, for you are not to burn any yeast or honey in an offering made to the Lord by fire. You may bring them to the Lord as an offering of the first fruits, but they are not to be offered on the altar as a pleasing aroma. Season all your grain offerings with salt. Do not leave the salt of the covenant of your God out of your grain offerings. Add salt to all your offerings. If you bring a grain offering of first fruits to the Lord, offer crushed heads of new grain roasted in the fire. Put oil and incense on it. It is a grain offering. The priest shall burn the memorial portion of the crushed grain and the oil, together with all the incense, as an offering made to the Lord by fire. Chapter 3. If someone's offering is a fellowship offering, and he offers an animal from the herd, whether male or female, he is to present before the Lord an animal without defect. He is to lay his hand on the head of his offering and slaughter it at the entrance to the tent of meeting. Then Aaron's sons, the priests, shall sprinkle the blood against the altar on all sides. From the fellowship offering he is to bring a sacrifice made to the Lord by fire. All the fat that covers the inner part or is connected to them, both kidneys with the fat around them near the loins, and the covering of the liver, which he will remove with the kidneys. Then Aaron's sons are to burn it on the altar on top of the burnt offering that is on the burning wood, as an offering made by fire, an aroma pleasing to the Lord. If he offers an animal from the flock as a fellowship offering to the Lord, he is to offer a male or female without defect. If he offers a lamb, he is to present it before the Lord. He is to lay his hand on the head of his offering and slaughter it in front of the tent of meeting. Then Aaron's son shall sprinkle its blood against the altar on all sides. From the fellowship offering he is to bring a sacrifice made to the Lord by fire. Its fat, the entire fat tail cut off close to the backbone, all the fat that covers the inner part or is connected to them, both kidneys with the fat on them near the loins and the covering of the liver, which he will remove with the kidneys. The priest shall burn them on the altar as food, an offering made to the Lord by fire. If his offering is a goat, he is to present it before the Lord. He is to lay his hand on its head and slaughter it in front of the tent of meeting. Then Aaron's son shall sprinkle its blood against the altar on all sides. From what he offers, he is to make his offering to the Lord by fire. All the fat that covers the inner parts or is connected to them, both kidneys with the fat on them near the loins, and the covering of the liver, which he will remove with the kidneys. The priest shall burn them on the altar as food, an offering made by fire, a pleasing aroma. All the fat is the Lord's. This is a lasting ordinance for the generations to come, wherever you live. You must not eat any fat or any blood. Chapter 4. The Lord said to Moses, "Say to the Israelites, when anyone sins unintentionally,
and does what is forbidden in any of the Lord's commands. If the anointed priest sins, bringing guilt on the people, he must bring to the Lord a young bull without defect as a sin offering for the sin he has committed. He is to present the bull at the entrance to the tent of meeting before the Lord. He is to lay his hand on its head and slaughter it before the Lord. Then the anointed priest shall take some of the bull's blood and carry it into the tent of meeting. He is to dip his finger into the blood and sprinkle some of it seven times before the Lord, in front of the curtain of the sanctuary. The priest shall then put some of the blood on the horns of the altar of fragrant incense that is before the Lord in the tent of meeting. The rest of the bull's blood he shall pour out at the base of the altar of burnt offering at the entrance to the tent of meeting. He shall remove all the fat from the bull of the sin offering, the fat that covers the inner parts or is connected to them, both kidneys with the fat on them near the loins, and the covering of the liver, which he will remove with the kidneys, just as the fat is removed from the ox sacrificed as a fellowship offering. Then the priest shall burn them on the altar of burnt offering. But the hide of the bull and all its flesh, as well as the head and the legs, the inner parts and the offal, that is, all the rest of the bull, he must take outside the camp to a place ceremonially clean, where the ashes are thrown, and burn it in a wood fire on the ash heap. If the whole Israelite community sins unintentionally and does what is forbidden in any of the Lord's commands, even though the community is unaware of the matter, they are guilty. When they become aware of the sin they committed, the assembly must bring a young bull as a sin offering and present it before the tent of meeting. The elders of the community are to lay their hands on the bull's head before the Lord, and the bull shall be slaughtered before the Lord. Then the anointed priest is to take some of the bull's blood into the tent of meeting. He shall dip his finger into the blood and sprinkle it before the Lord seven times in front of the curtain. He is to put some of the blood on the horns of the altar that is before the Lord in the tent of meeting. The rest of the blood he shall pour out at the base of the altar of burnt offering at the entrance to the tent of meeting. He shall remove all the fat from it and burn it on the altar, and do with this bull just as he did with the bull for the sin offering. In this way the priest shall make atonement for them, and they will be forgiven. Then he shall take the bull outside the camp and burn it as he burned the first bull. This is the sin offering for the community. When a leader sins unintentionally and does what is forbidden in any of the commands of the Lord his God, he is guilty. When he is made aware of the sin he committed, he must bring as his offering a male goat without defect. He is to lay his hand on the goat's head and slaughter it at the place where the burnt offering is slaughtered before the Lord. It is a sin offering. Then the priest shall take some of the blood of the sin offering with his finger, put it on the horns of the altar of burnt offering, and pour out the rest of the blood at the base of the altar. He shall burn all the fat on the altar as he burned the fat of the fellowship offering. In this way, the priest will make atonement for the man's sin, and he will be forgiven. If a member of the community sins unintentionally and does what is forbidden in any of the Lord's commands, he is guilty. When he is made aware of the sin he committed, he must bring as his offering for the sin he committed a female goat without defect. He is to lay his hand on the head of the sin offering and slaughter it at the place of the burnt offering. Then the priest is to take some of the blood with his finger and put it on the horns of the altar of burnt offering and pour out the rest of the blood at the base of the altar. He shall remove all the fat, just as the fat is removed from the fellowship offering, and the priest shall burn it on the altar as an aroma pleasing to the Lord. In this way, the priest will make atonement for him, and he will be forgiven. If he brings a lamb as his sin offering, he is to bring a female without defect. He is to lay his hand on its head and slaughter it for a sin offering at the place where the burnt offering is slaughtered. Then the priest shall take some of the blood of the sin offering with his finger and put it on the horns of the altar of burnt offering and pour out the rest of the blood at the base of the altar. He shall remove all the fat just as the fat is removed from the lamb of the fellowship offering, and the priest shall burn it on the altar on top of the offerings made to the Lord by fire. In this way the priest will make atonement for him for the sin he has committed, and he will be forgiven. Chapter 5. If a person sins because he does not speak up when he hears a public charge to testify regarding something he has seen or learned about,
he will be held responsible. If a person touches anything ceremonially unclean, whether the carcasses of unclean wild animals or of unclean livestock or of unclean creatures that move along the ground, even though he is unaware of it, he has become unclean and is guilty. Or if he touches human uncleanness, anything that would make him unclean even though he is unaware of it, when he learns of it, he will be guilty. If a person thoughtlessly takes an oath to do anything, whether good or evil, in any matter one might carelessly swear about, even though he is unaware of it, in any case when he learns of it, he will be guilty. When anyone is guilty in any of these ways, he must confess in what way he has sinned, and as a penalty for the sin he has committed, he must bring to the Lord a female lamb or goat from the flock as a sin offering, and the priest shall make atonement for him for his sin. If he cannot afford a lamb, he is to bring two doves or two young pigeons to the Lord as a penalty for his sin, one for a sin offering and the other for a burnt offering. He is to bring them to the priest, who shall first offer the one for the sin offering. He is to wring its head from its neck, not severing it completely, and is to sprinkle some of the blood of the sin offering against the side of the altar. The rest of the blood must be drained out at the base of the altar. It is a sin offering. The priest shall then offer the other as a burnt offering in the prescribed way and make atonement for him for the sin he has committed, and he will be forgiven. If, however, he cannot afford two doves or two young pigeons, he is to bring as an offering for his sin a tenth of an ephah of fine flour for a sin offering. He must not put oil or incense on it because it is a sin offering. He is to bring it to the priest, who shall take a handful of it as a memorial portion and burn it on the altar on top of the offerings made to the Lord by fire. It is a sin offering. In this way the priest shall make atonement for him for any of these sins he has committed, and he will be forgiven. The rest of the offering will belong to the priest, as in the case of the grain offering. The Lord said to Moses, when a person commits a violation and sins unintentionally in regard to any of the Lord's holy things, he is to bring to the Lord as a penalty a ram from the flock, one without defect and of the proper value in silver according to the sanctuary shekel. It is a guilt offering. He must make restitution for what he has failed to do in regard to the holy things. Add a fifth of the value to that, and give it to all the priest, who will make atonement for him with the ram as a guilt offering, and he will be forgiven. If a person sins and does what is forbidden in any of the Lord's commands, even though he does not know it, he is guilty and will be held responsible. He is to bring to the priest as a guilt offering a ram from the flock, one without defect and of the proper value. In this way, the priest will make atonement for him for the wrong he has committed unintentionally, and he will be forgiven. It is a guilt offering. He has been guilty of wrongdoing against the Lord. Chapter 6. The Lord said to Moses, if anyone sins and is unfaithful to the Lord by deceiving his neighbor about something entrusted to him or left in his care or stolen, or if he cheats him, or if he finds lost property and lies about it, or if he swears falsely, or if he commits any such sin that people may do, when he thus sins and becomes guilty, he must return what he has stolen or taken by extortion, or what was entrusted to him, or the lost property he found, or whatever it was he swore falsely about. He must make restitution in full, add a fifth of the value to it, and give it all to the owner on the day he presents his guilt offering. And as a penalty, he must bring to the priest, that is to the Lord, his guilt offering, a ram from the flock, one without defect and of the proper value. In this way, the priest will make atonement for him before the Lord, and he will be forgiven for any of these things he did that made him guilty. The Lord said to Moses, give Aaron and his sons this command. These are the regulations for the burnt offering. The burnt offering is to remain on the altar hearth throughout the night till morning, and the fire must be kept burning on the altar. The priest shall then put on his linen clothes with linen undergarments next to his body, and shall remove the ashes of the burnt offering that the fire has consumed on the altar and place them beside the altar. Then he is to take off these clothes and put on others, and carry the ashes outside the camp to a place that is ceremonially clean.
The fire on the altar must be kept burning. It must not go out. Every morning the priest is to add firewood and arrange the burnt offering on the fire and burn the fat of the fellowship offerings on it. The fire must be kept burning on the altar continuously. It must not go out. These are the regulations for the grain offering. Aaron's sons are to bring it before the Lord in front of the altar. The priest is to take a handful of fine flour and oil together with all the incense on the grain offering and burn the memorial portion on the altar as an aroma pleasing to the Lord. Aaron and his sons shall eat the rest of it, but it is to be eaten without yeast in a holy place. They are to eat it in the courtyard of the tent of meeting. It must not be baked with yeast. I have given it as their share of the offerings made to me by fire. Like the sin offering and the guilt offering, it must be holy. Any male descendant of Aaron may eat it. It is his regular share of the offerings made to the Lord by fire for the generations to come. Whatever touches them will become holy. The Lord also said to Moses, "This is the offering Aaron and his sons are to bring to the Lord on the day he is anointed. A tenth of an ephah of fine flour as a regular grain offering, half of it in the morning and half in the evening. Prepare it with oil on a griddle, bring it well mixed, and present the grain offering broken in pieces as an aroma pleasing to the Lord. The son who is to succeed him as anointed priest shall prepare it. It is the Lord's regular share and is to be burned completely. Every grain offering of a priest shall be burned completely. It must not be eaten." The Lord said to Moses, "Say to Aaron and his sons, these are the regulations for the sin offering. The sin offering is to be slaughtered before the Lord in the place the burnt offering is slaughtered. It is most holy. The priest who offers it shall eat it. It is to be eaten in a holy place in the courtyard of the tent of meeting. Whatever touches any of the flesh will become holy, and if any of the blood is spattered on a garment, you must wash it in a holy place. The clay pot the meat is cooked in must be broken, but if it is cooked in a bronze pot, the pot is to be scoured and rinsed with water. Any male in a priest's family may eat it. It is most holy. But any sin offering whose blood is brought into the tent of meeting to make atonement in the holy place must not be eaten. It must be burned." Chapter 7. These are the regulations for the guilt offering, which is most holy. The guilt offering is to be slaughtered in the place where the burnt offering is slaughtered, and its blood is to be sprinkled against the altar on all sides. All its fat shall be offered, the fat tail and the fat that covers the inner parts, both kidneys with the fat on them near the loins and the covering of the liver, which is to be removed with the kidneys. The priest shall burn them on the altar as an offering made to the Lord by fire. It is a guilt offering. Any male in a priest's family may eat it, but it must be eaten in a holy place. It is most holy. The same law applies to both the sin offering and the guilt offering. They belong to the priest who makes atonement with them. The priest who offers a burnt offering for anyone may keep its hide for himself. Every grain offering baked in an oven or cooked in a pan or on a griddle belongs to the priest who offers it, and every grain offering, whether mixed with oil or dry, belongs equally to all the sons of Aaron. These are the regulations for the fellowship offering a person may present to the Lord. If he offers it as an expression of thankfulness, then along with this thank offering he is to offer cakes of bread made without yeast and mixed with oil, wafers made without yeast and spread with oil, the cakes of fine flour well kneaded and mixed with oil. Along with his fellowship offering of thanksgiving, he is to present an offering with cakes of bread made with yeast. He is to bring one of each kind as an offering, a contribution to the Lord. It belongs to the priest who sprinkles the blood of the fellowship offerings. The meat of his fellowship offering of thanksgiving must be eaten on the day it is offered. He must leave none of it till morning. If, however, his offering is the result of a vow or is a free will offering, the sacrifice shall be eaten on the day he offers it, but anything left over may be eaten on the next day. Any meat of the sacrifice left over till the third day must be burned up. If any meat of the fellowship offering is eaten on the third day, it will not be accepted. It will not be credited to the one who offered it, for it is impure. The person who eats any of it will be held responsible.
Meat that touches anything ceremonially unclean must not be eaten. It must be burned up. As for other meat, anyone ceremonially clean may eat it. But if anyone who is unclean eats any meat of the fellowship offering belonging to the Lord, that person must be cut off from his people. If anyone touches something unclean, whether human uncleanness or an unclean animal or any unclean, detestable thing, and then eats any of the meat of the fellowship offering belonging to the Lord, that person must be cut off from his people. The Lord said to Moses, "Say to the Israelites, do not eat any of the fat of cattle, sheep, or goats. The fat of an animal found dead or torn by wild animals may be used for any other purpose, but you must not eat it. Anyone who eats the fat of an animal from which an offering by fire may be made to the Lord must be cut off from his people. And wherever you live, you must not eat the blood of any bird or animal. If anyone eats blood, that person must be cut off from his people." The Lord said to Moses, "Say to the Israelites, anyone who brings a fellowship offering to the Lord is to bring part of it as his sacrifice to the Lord. With his own hands, he is to bring the offering made to the Lord by fire. He is to bring the fat together with the breast and wave the breast before the Lord as a wave offering. The priest shall burn the fat on the altar, but the breast belongs to Aaron and his sons. You are to give the right thigh of your fellowship offering to the priest as a contribution. The son of Aaron who offers the blood and the fat of the fellowship offering shall have the right thigh as his share. From the fellowship offerings of the Israelites, I have taken the breast that is waved and the thigh that is presented and have given them to Aaron the priest and his sons as their regular share from the Israelites. This is the portion of the offerings made to the Lord by fire that were allotted to Aaron and his sons on the day they were presented to serve the Lord as priests. On the day they were anointed, the Lord commanded that the Israelites give this to them as their regular share for the generations to come. These then are the regulations for the burnt offering, the grain offering, the sin offering, the guilt offering, the ordination offering, and the fellowship offering, which the Lord gave Moses on Mount Sinai on the day he commanded the Israelites to bring their offerings to the Lord in the desert of Sinai. Chapter 8. The Lord said to Moses, "Bring Aaron and his sons, their garments, the anointing oil, the bull for the sin offering, the two rams, the basket containing bread made without yeast, and gather the entire assembly at the entrance to the tent of meeting." Moses did as the Lord commanded him, and the assembly gathered at the entrance to the tent of meeting. Moses said to the assembly, "This is what the Lord has commanded to be done." Then Moses brought Aaron and his sons forward and washed them with water. He put the tunic on Aaron, tied the sash around him, clothed him with the robe, and put the ephod on him. He also tied the ephod to him by its skillfully woven waistband, so it was fastened on him. He placed the breastpiece on him and put the Urim and the Thummim in the breastpiece. Then he placed the turban on Aaron's head and set the gold plate, the sacred diadem, on the front of it, as the Lord commanded Moses. Then Moses took the anointing oil and anointed the tabernacle and everything in it, and so consecrated them. He sprinkled some of the oil on the altar 7 times, anointing the altar and all its utensils and the basin with its stand to consecrate them. He poured some of the anointing oil on Aaron's head and anointed him to consecrate him. Then he brought Aaron's sons forward, put tunics on them, tied sashes around them, and put headbands on them, as the Lord commanded Moses. He then presented the bull for the sin offering, and Aaron and his sons laid their hands on its head. Moses slaughtered the bull and took some of the blood, and with his finger he put it on all the horns of the altar to purify the altar. He poured out the rest of the blood at the base of the altar, so he consecrated it to make atonement for it. Moses also took all the fat around the inner parts, the covering of the liver, and both kidneys and their fat, and burned it on the altar. But the bull with its hide and its flesh with its offal, he burned up outside the camp as the Lord commanded Moses. He then presented the ram for the burnt offering, and Aaron and his sons laid their hands on its head.
Then Moses slaughtered the ram and sprinkled the blood against the altar on all sides. He cut the ram into pieces and burned the head, the pieces, and the fat. He washed the inner parts and the legs with water and burned the whole ram on the altar as a burnt offering, a pleasing aroma, an offering made to the Lord by fire, as the Lord commanded Moses. He then presented the ram for the ordination, and Aaron and his sons laid their hands on its head. Moses slaughtered the ram and took some of its blood and put it on the lobe of Aaron's right ear and on the thumb of his right hand and on the big toe of his right foot. Moses also brought Aaron's sons forward and put some of the blood on the lobes of their right ears and on the thumbs of their right hands and on the big toes of their right feet. Then he sprinkled blood against the altar on all sides. He took the fat tail, all the fat around the inner parts, the covering of the liver, both kidneys, and their fat, and the right thigh. Then from the basket of bread made without yeast, which was before the Lord, he took a cake of bread, and one made with oil and a wafer. He put these on the fat portions and on the right thigh. He put all these in the hands of Aaron and his sons, and waved them before the Lord as a wave offering. Then Moses took them from their hands and burned them on the altar on top of the burnt offering as an ordination offering, a pleasing aroma, an offering made to the Lord by fire. He also took the breast, Moses' share of the ordination ram, and waved it before the Lord as a wave offering, as the Lord commanded Moses. Then Moses took some of the anointing oil and some of the blood from the altar and sprinkled them on Aaron and his garments and on his sons and their garments. So he consecrated Aaron and his garments and his sons and their garments. Moses then said to Aaron and his sons, "Cook the meat at the entrance of the tent of meeting, and eat it there with the bread from the basket of ordination offerings, as I commanded, saying, Aaron and his sons are to eat it. Then burn up the rest of the meat and the bread. Do not leave the entrance to the tent of meeting for 7 days, until the days of your ordination are completed, for your ordination will last 7 days. What has been done today was commanded by the Lord to make atonement for you. You must stay at the entrance of the tent of meeting day and night for 7 days and do what the Lord requires so that you will not die, for that is what I have been commanded." So Aaron and his sons did everything the Lord commanded through Moses. Chapter 9. On the 8th day, Moses summoned Aaron and his sons and the elders of Israel. He said to Aaron, "Take a bull calf for your sin offering and a ram for your burnt offering, both without defect, and present them before the Lord. Then say to the Israelites, 'Take a male goat for a sin offering, a calf and a lamb, both a year old and without defect for a burnt offering, and an ox and a ram for a fellowship offering to sacrifice before the Lord, together with a grain offering mixed with oil. For today the Lord will appear to you.'" They took the things Moses commanded to the front of the tent of meeting, and the entire assembly came near and stood before the Lord. Then Moses said, "This is what the Lord has commanded you to do, so that the glory of the Lord may appear to you." Moses said to Aaron, "Come to the altar and sacrifice your sin offering and your burnt offering and make atonement for yourself and the people. Sacrifice the offering that is for the people and make atonement for them as the Lord has commanded." So Aaron came to the altar and slaughtered the calf as a sin offering for himself. His sons brought the blood to him, and he dipped his finger into the blood and put it on the horns of the altar. The rest of the blood he poured out at the base of the altar. On the altar he burned the fat, the kidneys, and the covering of the liver from the sin offering, as the Lord commanded Moses. The flesh and the hide he burned up outside the camp. Then he slaughtered the burnt offering. His sons handed him the blood, and he sprinkled it against the altar on all sides. They handed him the burnt offering piece by piece, including the head, and he burned them on the altar. He washed the inner parts and the legs and burned them on top of the burnt offering on the altar. Aaron then brought the offering that was for the people. He took the goat for the people's sin offering and slaughtered it and offered it for a sin offering as he did with the first one. He brought the burnt offering and offered it in the prescribed way. He also brought the grain offering, took a handful of it, and burned it on the altar in addition to the morning's burnt offering. He slaughtered the ox and the ram as the fellowship offering for the people. His sons handed him the blood, and he sprinkled it against the altar on all sides. But the fat portions of the ox and the ram, the fat tail, the layer of fat, the kidneys, and the covering of the liver, these they laid on the breast, and then Aaron burned the fat on the altar.
Aaron waved the breasts and the right thigh before the Lord as a wave offering, as Moses commanded. Then Aaron lifted his hands toward the people and blessed them, and having sacrificed the sin offering, the burnt offering, and the fellowship offering, he stepped down. Moses and Aaron then went into the tent of meeting. When they came out, they blessed the people. And the glory of the Lord appeared to all the people. Fire came out from the presence of the Lord and consumed the burnt offering and the fat portions on the altar. When all the people saw it, they shouted for joy and fell face down. Chapter 10. Aaron's sons, Nadab and Abihu, took their censers, put fire in them, and added incense. And they offered unauthorized fire before the Lord, contrary to his command. So fire came out from the presence of the Lord and consumed them, and they died before the Lord. Moses then said to Aaron, "This is what the Lord spoke of when he said, 'Among those who approach me, I will show myself holy in the sight of all the people. I will be honored.'" Aaron remained silent. Moses summoned Mishael and Elzaphan, sons of Aaron's uncle Uziel, and said to them, "Come here. Carry your cousins outside the camp, away from the front of the sanctuary." So they came and carried them still in their tunics outside the camp, as Moses ordered. Then Moses said to Aaron and his sons, Eleazar and Ithamar, "Do not let your hair become unkempt, and do not tear your clothes, or you will die, and the Lord will be angry with the whole community. But your relatives, all the house of Israel, may mourn for those the Lord has destroyed by fire. Do not leave the entrance to the tent of meeting, or you will die, because the Lord's anointing oil is on you." So they did as Moses said. Then the Lord said to Aaron, "You and your sons are not to drink wine or other fermented drink whenever you go into the tent of meeting, or you will die. This is a lasting ordinance for the generations to come. You must distinguish between the holy and the common, between the unclean and the clean, and you must teach the Israelites all the decrees the Lord has given them through Moses." Moses said to Aaron and his remaining sons, Eleazar and Ithamar, "Take the grain offering left over from the offerings made to the Lord by fire, and eat it prepared without yeast beside the altar, for it is most holy. Eat it in a holy place, because it is your share and your son's share of the offerings made to the Lord by fire, for so I have been commanded. But you and your sons and your daughters may eat the breast that was waved and the thigh that was presented. Eat them in a ceremonially clean place. They have been given to you and your children as your share of the Israelites' fellowship offerings. The thigh that was presented and the breast that was waved must be brought with the fat portions of the offerings made by fire to be waved before the Lord as a wave offering. This will be the regular share for you and your children as the Lord has commanded." When Moses inquired about the goat of the sin offering and found that it had been burned up, he was angry with Eleazar and Ithamar, Aaron's remaining sons, and asked, "Why didn't you eat the sin offering in the sanctuary area? It is most holy. It was given to you to take away the guilt of the community by making atonement for them before the Lord. Since its blood was not taken into the holy place, you should have eaten the goat in the sanctuary area as I commanded." Aaron replied to Moses, "Today they sacrificed their sin offering and their burnt offering before the Lord. But such things as this have happened to me. Would the Lord have been pleased if I had eaten the sin offering today?" When Moses heard this, he was satisfied. Chapter 11. The Lord said to Moses and Aaron, "Say to the Israelites, 'Of all the animals that live on the land, these are the ones you may eat. You may eat any animal that has a split hoof completely divided and that chews the cud. There are some that only chew the cud or only have a split hoof, but you must not eat them. The camel, though it chews the cud, does not have a split hoof. It is ceremonially unclean for you. The coney, though it chews the cud, does not have a split hoof. It is unclean for you. The rabbit, though it chews the cud, does not have a split hoof. It is unclean for you. And the pig, though it has a split hoof completely divided, does not chew the cud. It is unclean for you. You must not eat their meat or touch their carcasses. They are unclean for you."
Of all the creatures living in the water of the seas and the streams, you may eat any of them that have fins and scales. For all the creatures in the seas or streams that do not have fins and scales, whether among all the swarming things or among all the other living creatures in the water, you are to detest. And since you are to detest them, you must not eat their meat, and you must detest their carcasses. Anything living in the water that does not have fins and scales is to be detestable to you. These are the birds you are to detest and not eat, because they are detestable. The eagle, the vulture, the black vulture, the red kite, any kind of black kite, any kind of raven, the horned owl, the screech owl, the gull, any kind of hawk, the little owl, the cormorant, the great owl, the white owl, the desert owl, the osprey, the stork, any kind of heron, the whoopee, and the bat. All flying insects that walk on all fours are to be detestable to you. There are, however, some winged creatures that walk on all fours that you may eat, those that have joint legs for hopping on the ground. Of these you may eat any kind of locust, catid, cricket, or grasshopper. But all other winged creatures that have four legs you are to detest. You will make yourselves unclean by these. Whoever touches their carcasses will be unclean till evening. Whoever picks up one of their carcasses must wash his clothes, and he will be unclean till evening. Every animal that has a split hoof not completely divided, or that does not chew the cud, is unclean for you. Whoever touches the carcasses of any of them will be unclean. Of all the animals that walk on all fours, those that walk on their paws are unclean for you. Whoever touches their carcasses will be unclean till evening. Anyone who picks up their carcasses must wash his clothes, and he will be unclean till evening. They are unclean for you. Of the animals that move about the ground, these are unclean for you: the weasel, the rat, any kind of great lizard, the gecko, the monitor lizard, the wall lizard, the skink, and the chameleon. Of all those that move along the ground, these are unclean for you. Whoever touches them when they are dead will be unclean till evening. When one of them dies and falls on something, that article, whatever its use, will be unclean, whether it is made of wood, cloth, hide, or sackcloth. Put it in water, it will be unclean till evening, and then it will be clean. If one of them falls into a clay pot, everything in it will be unclean, and you must break the pot. Any food that could be eaten but has water on it from such a pot is unclean, and any liquid that could be drunk from it is unclean. Anything that one of their carcasses falls on becomes unclean. An oven or cooking pot must be broken up. They are unclean, and you are to regard them as unclean. A spring, however, or a cistern for collecting water remains clean, but anyone who touches one of these carcasses is unclean. If a carcass falls on any seeds that are to be planted, they remain clean. But if water has been put on the seed and a carcass falls on it, it is unclean for you. If an animal that you are allowed to eat dies, anyone who touches the carcass will be unclean till evening. Anyone who eats some of the carcass must wash his clothes, and he will be unclean till evening. Anyone who picks up the carcass must wash his clothes, and he will be unclean till evening. Every creature that moves about on the ground is detestable. It is not to be eaten. You are not to eat any creature that moves about on the ground, whether it moves on its belly or walks on all fours or on many feet. It is detestable. Do not defile yourselves by any of these creatures. Do not make yourselves unclean by means of them or be made unclean by them. I am the Lord your God. Consecrate yourselves and be holy, because I am holy. Do not make yourselves unclean by any creature that moves about on the ground. I am the Lord who brought you up out of Egypt to be your God. Therefore be holy, because I am holy. These are the regulations concerning animals, birds, every living thing that moves in the water, and every creature that moves about on the ground. You must distinguish between the unclean and the clean, between living creatures that may be eaten and those that may not be eaten. Chapter 12. The Lord said to Moses, "Say to the Israelites, a woman who becomes pregnant and gives birth to a son will be ceremonially unclean for 7 days, just as she is unclean during her monthly period. On the 8th day the boy is to be circumcised. Then the woman must wait 33 days to be purified from her bleeding. She must not touch anything sacred or go to the sanctuary until the days of her purification are over. If she gives birth to a daughter, for 2 weeks the woman will be unclean as during her period. Then she must wait 66 days to be purified from her bleeding.
When the days of her purification for a son or daughter are over, she is to bring to the priest at the entrance to the tent of meeting a year-old lamb for a burnt offering and a young pigeon or a dove for a sin offering. He shall offer them before the Lord to make atonement for her, and then she will be ceremonially clean from her flow of blood. These are the regulations for the woman who gives birth to a boy or a girl. If she cannot afford a lamb, she is to bring two doves or two young pigeons, one for a burnt offering and the other for a sin offering. In this way, the priest will make atonement for her, and she will be clean. Chapter 13. The Lord said to Moses and Aaron, "When anyone has a swelling or a rash or a bright spot on his skin that may become an infectious skin disease, he must be brought to Aaron the priest or to one of his sons who is a priest. The priest is to examine the sore on his skin, and if the hair in the sore has turned white and the sore appears to be more than skin deep, it is an infectious skin disease. When the priest examines him, he shall pronounce him ceremonially unclean. If the spot on his skin is white but does not appear to be more than skin deep, and the hair in it has not turned white, the priest is to put the infected person in isolation for 7 days. On the seventh day, the priest is to examine him, and if he sees that the sore is unchanged and has not spread in the skin, he is to keep him in isolation another 7 days. On the seventh day, the priest is to examine him again, and if the sore has faded and has not spread in the skin, the priest shall pronounce him clean. It is only a rash. The man must wash his clothes, and he will be clean. But if the rash does spread in his skin after he has shown himself to the priest to be pronounced clean, he must appear before the priest again. The priest is to examine him, and if the rash has spread in the skin, he shall pronounce him unclean. It is an infectious disease. When anyone has an infectious skin disease, he must be brought to the priest. The priest is to examine him, and if there is a white swelling in the skin that has turned the hair white, and if there is raw flesh in the swelling, it is a chronic skin disease, and the priest shall pronounce him unclean. He is not to put him in isolation because he is already unclean. If the disease breaks out all over his skin, and so far as the priest can see, it covers all the skin of the infected person from head to foot, the priest is to examine him, and if the disease has covered his whole body, he shall pronounce that person clean. Since it has all turned white, he is clean. But whenever raw flesh appears on him, he will be unclean. When the priest sees the raw flesh, he shall pronounce him unclean. The raw flesh is unclean. He has an infectious disease. Should the raw flesh change and turn white, he must go to the priest. The priest is to examine him, and if the sores have turned white, the priest shall pronounce the infected person clean, then he will be clean. When someone has a boil on his skin and it heals, and in the place where the boil was, a white swelling or reddish-white spot appears, he must present himself to the priest. The priest is to examine it, and if it appears to be more than skin deep, and the hair in it has turned white, the priest shall pronounce him unclean. It is an infectious skin disease that has broken out where the boil was. But if, when the priest examines it, there is no white hair in it, and it is not more than skin deep and has faded, then the priest is to put him in isolation for 7 days. If it is spreading in the skin, the priest shall pronounce him unclean. It is infectious. But if the spot is unchanged and has not spread, it is only a scar from the boil, and the priest shall pronounce him clean. When someone has a burn on his skin and a reddish white or white spot appears in the raw flesh of the burn, the priest is to examine the spot. And if the hair in it has turned white and it appears to be more than skin deep, it is an infectious disease that has broken out in the burn. The priest shall pronounce him unclean. It is an infectious skin disease. But if the priest examines it and there is no white hair in the spot, and if it is not more than skin deep and has faded, then the priest is to put him in isolation for 7 days. On the seventh day, the priest is to examine him, and if it is spreading in the skin, the priest shall pronounce him unclean. It is an infectious skin disease. If, however, the spot is unchanged and has not spread in the skin but has faded, it is a swelling from the burn, and the priest shall pronounce him clean. It is only a scar from the burn. If a man or woman has a sore on the head or on the chin, the priest is to examine the sore.
and if it appears to be more than skin deep and the hair in it is yellow and thin, the priest shall pronounce that person unclean. It is an itch, an infectious disease on the head or chin. But if, when the priest examines this kind of sore, it does not seem to be more than skin deep, and there is no black hair in it, then the priest is to put the infected person in isolation for 7 days. On the seventh day, the priest is to examine the sore, and if the itch has not spread, and there is no yellow hair in it, and it does not appear to be more than skin deep, he must be shaved except for the diseased area, and the priest is to keep him in isolation another 7 days. On the seventh day, the priest is to examine the itch, and if it has not spread in the skin and appears to be no more than skin deep, the priest shall pronounce him clean. He must wash his clothes, and he will be clean. But if the itch does not spread in the skin after he is pronounced clean, the priest is to examine him, and if the itch has spread in the skin, the priest does not need to look for the yellow hair. The person is unclean. If, however, in his judgment it is unchanged and black hair has grown in it, the itch is healed. He is clean, and the priest shall pronounce him clean. When a man or woman has white spots on the skin, the priest is to examine them. And if the spots are dull white, it is a harmless rash that has broken out on the skin. That person is clean. When a man has lost his hair and is bald, he is clean. If he has lost his hair from the front of his scalp and has a bald forehead, he is clean. But if he has a reddish-white sore on his bald head or forehead, it is an infectious disease breaking out on his head or forehead. The priest is to examine him, and if the swollen sore on his head or forehead is reddish-white like an infectious skin disease, the man is diseased and is unclean. The priest shall pronounce him unclean because of the sore on his head. The person with such an infectious disease must wear torn clothes, let his hair be unkempt, cover the lower part of his face, and cry out, "Unclean, unclean." As long as he has the infection, he remains unclean. He must live alone, he must live outside the camp. If any clothing is contaminated with mildew, any woolen or linen clothing, any woven or knitted material of linen or wool, any leather or anything made of leather, and if the contamination in the clothing or leather or woven or knitted material or any leather article is greenish or reddish, it is a spreading mildew and must be shown to the priest. The priest is to examine the mildew and isolate the affected article for 7 days. On the seventh day, he is to examine it, and if the mildew has spread in the clothing, or the woven or knitted material, or the leather, whatever its use, it is a destructive mildew, the article is unclean, he must burn up the clothing, or the woven or knitted material of wool or linen, or any leather article that has the contamination in it, because the mildew is destructive, the article must be burned up. But if, when the priest examines it, the mildew has not spread in the clothing, or the woven or knitted material, or the leather article, he shall order that the contaminated article must be washed. Then he is to isolate it for another 7 days. After the affected article has been washed, the priest is to examine it, and if the mildew has not changed its appearance, even though it has not spread, it is unclean. Burn it with fire, whether the mildew has affected one side or the other. If when the priest examines it, the mildew has faded after the article has been washed, he is to tear the contaminated part out of the clothing or the leather or the woven or knitted material. But if it reappears in the clothing or in the woven or knitted material or in the leather article, it is spreading, and whatever has the mildew must be burned with fire. The clothing or the woven or knitted material or any leather article that has been washed and is rid of the mildew must be washed again, and it will be clean. These are the regulations concerning contamination by mildew in woolen or linen clothing, woven or knitted material, or any leather article for pronouncing them clean or unclean. Chapter 14. The Lord said to Moses, "These are the regulations for the diseased person at the time of his ceremonial cleansing when he is brought to the priest. The priest is to go outside the camp and examine him. If the person has been healed of his infectious skin disease, the priest shall order that 2 live clean birds and some cedar wood, scarlet yarn, and hyssop be brought for the one to be cleansed. Then the priest shall order that 1 of the birds be killed over fresh water in a clay pot. He is then to take the live bird and dip it together with the cedar wood, the scarlet yarn, and the hyssop into the blood of the bird that was killed over the fresh water.
Seven times he shall sprinkle the one to be cleansed of the infectious disease and pronounce him clean. Then he is to release the live bird in the open fields. The person to be cleansed must wash his clothes, shave off all his hair, and bathe with water. Then he will be ceremonially clean. After this, he may come into the camp, but he must stay outside his tent for 7 days. On the seventh day, he must shave off all his hair. He must shave his head, his beard, his eyebrows, and the rest of his hair. He must wash his clothes and bathe himself with water, and he will be clean. On the eighth day, he must bring 2 male lambs and 1 ewe lamb, a year old, each without defect, along with 3/10 of an ephah of fine flour mixed with oil for a grain offering and 1 log of oil. The priest who pronounces him clean shall present both the one to be cleansed and his offerings before the Lord at the entrance to the tent of meeting. Then the priest is to take 1 of the male lambs and offer it as a guilt offering along with the log of oil. He shall wave them before the Lord as a wave offering. He is to slaughter the

be cleansed on the thumb of his right hand and on the big toe of his right foot on top of the blood of the guilt offering. The rest of the oil in his palm the priest shall put on the head of the one to be cleansed and make atonement for him before the Lord. Then the priest is to sacrifice the sin offering and make atonement for the one to be cleansed from his uncleanness. After that, the priest shall slaughter the burnt offering and offer it on the altar together with the grain offering and make atonement for him, and he will be clean. If, however, he is poor and he cannot afford these, he must take one male lamb as a guilt offering to be waved to make atonement for him, together with a tenth of an ephah of fine flour mixed with oil for a grain offering, a log of oil, and two doves or two young pigeons which he can afford, one for a sin offering and the other for a burnt offering. On the eighth day he must bring them for his cleansing to the priest at the entrance to the tent of meeting before the Lord. The priest is to take the lamb for the guilt offering together with the log of oil, wave them before the Lord as a wave offering. He shall slaughter the lamb for the guilt offering, take some of its blood, put it on the lobe of the right ear of the one to be cleansed, on the thumb of his right hand, and on the big toe of his right foot. The priest is to pour some of the oil into the palm of his own left hand, and with his right forefinger sprinkle some of the oil from his palm seven times before the Lord. Some of the oil in his palm he is to put on the same place as he put the blood of the guilt offering, on the lobe of the right ear of the one to be cleansed, on the thumb of his right hand, and on the big toe of his right foot. The rest of the oil in his palm the priest shall put on the head of the one to be cleansed, to make atonement for him before the Lord. Then he shall sacrifice the doves or the young pigeons which the person can afford, one as a sin offering and the other as a burnt offering, together with the grain offering. In this way the priest will make atonement before the Lord on behalf of the one to be cleansed. These are the regulations for anyone who has an infectious skin disease and who cannot afford the regular offerings for his cleansing. The Lord said to Moses and Aaron, "When you enter the land of Canaan, which I am giving you as your possession, and I put a spreading mildew in a house in that land, the owner of the house must go and tell the priest, 'I have seen something that looks like mildew in my house.' The priest is to order the house to be emptied before he goes in to examine the mildew, so that nothing in the house will be pronounced unclean. After this, the priest is to go in and inspect the house. He is to examine the mildew on the walls, and if it has greenish or reddish depressions that appear to be deeper than the surface of the wall, the priest shall go out the doorway of the house and close it up for 7 days. On the seventh day, the priest shall return to inspect the house. If the mildew has spread on the walls, he is to order that the contaminated stones be torn out and thrown into an unclean place outside the town. He must have all the inside walls of the house scraped and the material that is scraped off dumped into an unclean place outside the town. Then they are to take other stones to replace these and take new clay and plaster the house. If the mildew reappears in the house after the stones have been torn out and the house scraped and plastered, the priest is to go and examine it. And if the mildew has spread in the house, it is a destructive mildew. The house is unclean. It must be torn down, its stones, timber, and all the plaster, and taken out of the town to an unclean place. Anyone who goes into the house while it is closed up will be unclean till evening. Anyone who sleeps or eats in the house must wash his clothes. But if the priest comes to examine it, and the mildew has not spread after the house has been plastered, he shall pronounce the house clean because the mildew is gone. To purify the house, he is to take two birds and some cedar wood, scarlet yarn, and hyssop. He shall kill one of the birds over fresh water in a clay pot. Then he is to take the cedar wood, the hyssop, the scarlet yarn, and the live bird, dip them into the blood of the dead bird and the fresh water, and sprinkle the house 7 times. He shall purify the house with the bird's blood, the fresh water, the live bird, the cedar wood, the hyssop, and the scarlet yarn. Then he is to release the live bird in the open fields outside the town. In this way he will make atonement for the house, and it will be clean. These are the regulations for any infectious skin disease, for an itch, for mildew in clothing or in a house, and for a swelling, a rash, or a bright spot, to determine when something is clean or unclean. These are the regulations for infectious skin diseases and mildew.

0: Throughout the night on TWR UK, sharing Christ, transforming love. This is TWR UK. We're reading through the book of Leviticus with Max MacLean.
1: Chapter 15. The Lord said to Moses and Aaron, "Speak to the Israelites and say to them, when any man has a bodily discharge, the discharge is unclean. Whether it continues flowing from his body or is blocked, it will make him unclean. This is how his discharge will bring about uncleanness. Any bed the man with a discharge lies on will be unclean, and anything he sits on will be unclean. Anyone who touches his bed must wash his clothes and bathe with the water, and he will be unclean till evening. Whoever sits on anything that the man with the discharge sat on must wash his clothes and bathe with water, and he will be unclean till evening. Whoever touches the man who has a discharge must wash his clothes and bathe with water, and he will be unclean till evening. If the man with the discharge spits on someone who is unclean, that person must wash his clothes and bathe with water, and he will be unclean till evening. Everything the man sits on when riding will be unclean, and whoever touches any of the things that were under him will be unclean till evening. Whoever picks up those things must wash his clothes and bathe with water, and he will be unclean till evening. Anyone the man with a discharge touches without rinsing his hands with water must wash his clothes and bathe with water, and he will be unclean till evening. A clay pot that the man touches must be broken, and any wooden article is to be rinsed with water. When a man is cleansed from his discharge, he is to count off 7 days for his ceremonial cleansing. He must wash his clothes and bathe himself with fresh water, and he will be clean. On the 8th day, he must take 2 doves or 2 young pigeons and come before the Lord to the entrance to the tent of meeting and give them to the priest. The priest is to sacrifice them, the one for a sin offering and the other for a burnt offering. In this way, he will make atonement before the Lord for the man because of his discharge. When a man has an emission of semen, he must bathe his whole body with water, and he will be unclean till evening. Any clothing or leather that has semen on it must be washed with water, and it will be unclean till evening. When a man lies with a woman, and there is an emission of semen, both must bathe with water, and they will be unclean till evening. When a woman has her regular flow of blood, the impurity of her monthly period will last 7 days, and anyone who touches her will be unclean till evening. Anything she lies on during her period will be unclean, and anything she sits on will be unclean. Whoever touches her bed must wash his clothes and bathe with water, and he will be unclean till evening. Whoever touches anything she sits on must wash his clothes and bathe with water, and he will be unclean till evening. Whether it is the bed or anything she was sitting on, when anyone touches it, he will be unclean till evening. If a man lies with her, and her monthly flow touches him, he will be unclean for 7 days. Any bed he lies on will be unclean. When a woman has a discharge of blood for many days at a time other than her monthly period, or has a discharge that continues beyond her period, she will be unclean as long as she has the discharge, just as in the days of her period. Any bed she lies on while her discharge continues will be unclean, as is her bed during her monthly period, and anything she sits on will be unclean, as during her period. Whoever touches them will be unclean. He must wash his clothes and bathe with water, and he will be unclean till evening. When she is cleansed from her discharge, she must count off 7 days, and after that she will be ceremonially clean. On the 8th day, she must take 2 doves or 2 young pigeons and bring them to the priest at the entrance to the tent of meeting. The priest is to sacrifice one for a sin offering and the other for a burnt offering. In this way, he will make atonement for her before the Lord for the uncleanness of her discharge. You must keep the Israelites separate from things that make them unclean, so that they will not die in their uncleanness for defiling my dwelling place, which is among them. These are the regulations for a man with a discharge, for anyone made unclean by an emission of semen, for a woman in her monthly period, for a man or a woman with a discharge, and for a man who lies with a woman who is ceremonially unclean.
2: Chapter 16. The Lord spoke to Moses after the death of the 2 sons of Aaron who died when they approached the Lord. The Lord said to Moses, "Tell your brother Aaron not to come whenever he chooses into the most holy place behind the curtain in front of the atonement cover on the ark, or else he will die, because I appear in the cloud over the atonement cover. This is how Aaron is to enter the sanctuary area, with a young bull for a sin offering and a ram for a burnt offering. He is to put on the sacred linen tunic, with linen undergarments next to his body. He is to tie the linen sash around him and put on the linen turban. These are sacred garments, so he must bathe himself with water before he puts them on. From the Israelite community, he is to take two male goats for a sin offering and a ram for a burnt offering. Aaron is to offer the bull for his own sin offering to make atonement for himself and his household. Then he is to take the two goats and present them before the Lord at the entrance to the tent of meeting. He is to cast lots for the two goats, one lot for the Lord and the other for the scapegoat. Aaron shall bring the goat whose lot falls to the Lord and sacrifice it for a sin offering. But the goat chosen by lot as the scapegoat shall be presented alive before the Lord to be used for making atonement by sending it into the desert as a scapegoat. Aaron shall bring the bull for his own sin offering to make atonement for himself and his household. And he is to slaughter the bull for his own sin offering. He is to take a censer full of burning coals from the altar before the Lord and two handfuls of finely ground fragrant incense and take them behind the curtain. He is to put the incense on the fire before the Lord, and the smoke of the incense will conceal the atonement cover above the testimony so that he will not die. He is to take some of the bull's blood and with his finger sprinkle it on the front of the atonement cover. Then he shall sprinkle some of it with his finger seven times before the atonement cover. He shall then slaughter the goat for the sin offering for the people and take its blood behind the curtain and do with it as he did with the bull's blood. He shall sprinkle it on the atonement cover and in front of it. In this way he will make atonement for the most holy place because of the uncleanness and rebellion of the Israelites, whatever their sins have been. He is to do the same for the tent of meeting, which is among them in the midst of their uncleanness. No one is to be in the tent of meeting from the time Aaron goes in to make atonement in the most holy place until he comes out, having made atonement for himself, his household, and the whole community of Israel. Then he shall come out to the altar that is before the Lord and make atonement for it. He shall take some of the bull's blood and some of the goat's blood and put it on the horns of the altar. He shall sprinkle some of the blood on it with his finger seven times to cleanse it and to consecrate it from the uncleanness of the Israelites. When Aaron has finished making atonement for the most holy place, the tent of meeting, and the altar, he shall bring forward the live goat. He is to lay both hands on the head of the live goat and confess over it all the wickedness and rebellion of the Israelites, all their sins, and put them on the goat's head. He shall send the goat away into the desert in the care of a man appointed for the task. The goat will carry on itself all their sins to a solitary place, and the man shall release it in the desert. Then Aaron is to go into the tent of meeting and take off the linen garment he put on before he entered the most holy place, and he is to leave them there. He shall bathe himself with water in a holy place and put on his regular garments. Then he shall come out and sacrifice the burnt offering for himself and the burnt offering for the people to make atonement for himself and for the people. He shall also burn the fat of the sin offering on the altar. The man who releases the goat as a scapegoat must wash his clothes and bathe himself with water. Afterward, he may come into the camp. The bull and the goat for the sin offerings whose blood was brought into the most holy place to make atonement must be taken outside the camp. Their hides, flesh, and offal are to be burned up. The man who burns them must wash his clothes and bathe himself with water. Afterward, he may come into the camp. This is to be a lasting ordinance for you. On the 10th day of the 7th month, you must deny yourselves and not do any work, whether native-born or an alien living among you. Because on this day atonement will be made for you to cleanse you. Then, before the Lord, you shall be clean from all your sins. It is a Sabbath of rest, and you must deny yourself. It is a lasting ordinance. The priest who is anointed and ordained to succeed his father as high priest is to make atonement. He is to put on the sacred linen garments and make atonement for the most holy place, for the tent of meeting and the altar, and for the priests and all the people of the community. This is to be a lasting ordinance for you. Atonement is to be made once a year for all the sins of the Israelites. And it was done as the Lord commanded Moses. Chapter 17. The Lord said to Moses, "Speak to Aaron and his sons and to all the Israelites and say to them, 'This is what the Lord has commanded. Any Israelite who sacrifices an ox, a lamb, or a goat in the camp or outside of it instead of bringing it to the entrance to the tent of meeting to present it as an offering to the Lord in front of the tabernacle of the Lord, that man shall be considered guilty of bloodshed. He has shed blood and must be cut off from his people. This is so the Israelites will bring to the Lord the sacrifices they are now making in the open fields. They must bring them to the priest, that is, to the Lord, at the entrance to the tent of meeting, and sacrifice them as fellowship offerings. The priest is to sprinkle the blood against the altar of the Lord at the entrance to the tent of meeting, and burn the fat as an aroma pleasing to the Lord. They must no longer offer any of their sacrifices to the goat idols to whom they prostitute themselves. This is to be a lasting ordinance for them and for the generations to come. Say to them, any Israelite or any alien living among them who offers a burnt offering or sacrifice and does not bring it to the entrance to the tent of meeting to sacrifice it to the Lord, that man must be cut off from his people. Any Israelite or any alien living among them who eats any blood, I will set my face against that person who eats blood and will cut him off from his people. For the life of a creature is in the blood, and I have given it to you to make atonement for yourselves on the altar. It is the blood that makes atonement for one's life. Therefore, I say to the Israelites, none of you may eat blood, nor may any alien living among you eat blood. Any Israelite or any alien living among you who hunts any animal or bird that may be eaten must drain out the blood and cover it with earth, because the life of every creature is its blood. That is why I have said to the Israelites, you must not eat the blood of any creature, because the life of every creature is its blood. Anyone who eats it must be cut off. Anyone, whether native-born or alien, who eats anything found dead or torn by wild animals must wash his clothes and bathe with water, and he will be ceremonially unclean till evening, then he will be clean. But if he does not wash his clothes and bathe himself, he will be held responsible." Chapter 18. The Lord said to Moses, "Speak to the Israelites and say to them, 'I am the Lord your God. You must not do as they do in Egypt, where you used to live. And you must not do as they do in the land of Canaan, where I am bringing you. Do not follow their practices. You must obey my laws and be careful to follow my decrees. I am the Lord your God. Keep my decrees and laws, for the man who obeys them will live by them. I am the Lord. No one is to approach any close relative to have sexual relations. I am the Lord. Do not dishonor your father by having sexual relations with your mother. She is your mother. Do not have relations with her. Do not have sexual relations with your father's wife. That would dishonor your father. Do not have sexual relations with your sister, either your father's daughter or your mother's daughter, whether she was born in the same home or elsewhere. Do not have sexual relations with your son's daughter or your daughter's daughter. That would dishonor you. Do not have sexual relations with the daughter of your father's wife, born to your father. She is your sister. Do not have sexual relations with your father's sister. She is your father's close relative. Do not have sexual relations with your mother's sister, because she is your mother's close relative. Do not dishonor your father's brother by approaching his wife to have sexual relations. She is your aunt. Do not have sexual relations with your daughter-in-law. She is your son's wife. Do not have relations with her. Do not have sexual relations with your brother's wife. That would dishonor your brother. Do not have sexual relations with both a woman and her daughter. Do not have sexual relations with either her son's daughter or her daughter's daughter. They are close relatives. That is wickedness. Do not take your wife's sister as a rival wife and have sexual relations with her while your wife is living. Do not approach a woman to have sexual relations during the uncleanness of her monthly period. Do not have sexual relations with your neighbor's wife and defile yourself with her. Do not give any of your children to be sacrificed to Moloch. for you must not profane the name of your God. I am the Lord. Do not lie with a man as one lies with a woman. That is detestable. Do not have sexual relations with an animal and defile yourself with it. A woman must not present herself to an animal to have sexual relations with it. That is a perversion. Do not defile yourselves in any of these ways, because this is how the nations that I am going to drive out before you became defiled. Even the land was defiled, so I punished it for its sin, and the land vomited out its inhabitants. But you must keep my decrees and my laws. The native-born and the aliens living among you must not do any of these detestable things, for all these things were done by the people who lived in the land before you, and the land became defiled. And if you defile the land, it will vomit you out as it vomited out the nations that were before you. Everyone who does any of these detestable things, such persons must be cut off from their people. Keep my requirements and do not follow any of the detestable customs that were practiced before you came, and do not defile yourselves with them. I am the Lord your God. Chapter 19. The Lord said to Moses, "Speak to the entire assembly of Israel and say to them, 'Be holy, because I, the Lord your God, am holy. Each of you must respect his mother and father, and you must observe my Sabbaths. I am the Lord your God. Do not turn to idols or make gods of cast metal for yourselves. I am the Lord your God. When you sacrifice a fellowship offering to the Lord, sacrifice it in such a way that it will be accepted on your behalf. It shall be eaten on the day you sacrifice it, or on the next day. Anything left over until the third day must be burned up. If any of it is eaten on the third day, it is impure and will not be accepted. Whoever eats it will be held responsible because he has desecrated what is holy to the Lord. That person must be cut off from his people. When you reap the harvest of your land, do not reap to the very edges of your field or gather the gleanings of your harvest. Do not go over your vineyard a second time or pick up the grapes that have fallen. Leave them for the poor and the alien. I am the Lord your God. Do not steal. Do not lie. Do not deceive one another. Do not swear falsely by my name, and so profane the name of your God. I am the Lord. Do not defraud your neighbor or rob him. Do not hold back the wages of a hired man overnight. Do not curse the deaf or put a stumbling block in front of the blind, but fear your God. I am the Lord. Do not pervert justice. Do not show partiality to the poor or favoritism to the great, but judge your neighbor fairly. Do not go about spreading slander among your people. Do not do anything that endangers your neighbor's life. I am the Lord. Do not hate your brother in your heart. Rebuke your neighbor frankly so you will not share in his guilt. Do not seek revenge or bear a grudge against one of your people, but love your neighbor as yourself. I am the Lord. Keep my decrees. Do not mate different kinds of animals. Do not plant your field with two kinds of seed. Do not wear clothing woven of two kinds of material. If a man sleeps with a woman who is a slave girl promised to another man but who has not been ransomed or given her freedom, there must be due punishment. Yet they are not to be put to death because she had not been freed. The man, however, must bring a ram to the entrance to the tent of meeting for a guilt offering to the Lord. With the ram of the guilt offering, the priest is to make atonement for him before the Lord for the sin he has committed, and his sin will be forgiven. When you enter the land and plant any kind of fruit tree, regard its fruit as forbidden. For 3 years you are to consider it forbidden. It must not be eaten. In the fourth year all its fruit will be holy, an offering of praise to the Lord. But in the fifth year you may eat its fruit. In this way your harvest will be increased. I am the Lord your God. Do not eat any meat with the blood still in it. Do not practice divination or sorcery. Do not cut the hair at the sides of your head or clip off the edges of your beard. Do not cut your bodies for the dead or put tattoo marks on yourselves. I am the Lord. Do not degrade your daughter by making her a prostitute, or the land will turn to prostitution and will be filled with wickedness. Observe my Sabbaths and have reverence for my sanctuary. I am the Lord. Do not turn to mediums or seek out spiritists, for you will be defiled by them. I am the Lord your God. Rise in the presence of the aged. Show respect for the elderly and revere your God. I am the Lord. When an alien lives with you in your land, do not mistreat him. The alien living with you must be treated as one of your native born. Love him as yourself, for you were aliens in Egypt. I am the Lord your God. Do not use dishonest standards when measuring length, weight, or quantity. Use honest scales and honest weights, an honest ephah and an honest hin. I am the Lord your God who brought you out of Egypt. Keep all my decrees and all my laws and follow them. I am the Lord. Chapter 20. The Lord said to Moses, say to the Israelites, any Israelite or any alien living in Israel who gives any of his children to Moloch must be put to death. The people of the community are to stone him. I will set my face against that man, and I will cut him off from his people, for by giving his children to Moloch, he has defiled my sanctuary and profaned my holy name. If the people of the community close their eyes when that man gives one of his children to Moloch, and they fail to put him to death, I will set my face against that man and his family, and will cut off from their people both him and all who followed him in prostituting themselves to Moloch. I will set my face against the person who turns to mediums and spiritists to prostitute himself by following them, and I will cut him off from his people. Consecrate yourself and be holy, because I am the Lord your God. Keep my decrees and follow them. I am the Lord who makes you holy. If anyone curses his father or mother, he must be put to death. He has cursed his father or his mother, and his blood will be on his own head. If a man commits adultery with another man's wife, with the wife of his neighbor, both the adulterer and the adulteress must be put to death. If a man sleeps with his father's wife, he has dishonored his father. Both the man and the woman must be put to death. Their blood will be on their own heads. If a man sleeps with his daughter-in-law, both of them must be put to death. What they have done is a perversion. Their blood will be on their own heads. If a man lies with a man as one lies with a woman, both of them have done what is detestable. They must be put to death. Their blood will be on their own heads. If a man marries both a woman and her mother, it is wicked. Both he and they must be burned in the fire, so that no wickedness will be among you. If a man has sexual relations with an animal, he must be put to death, and you must kill the animal. If a woman approaches an animal to have sexual relations with it, kill both the woman and the animal. They must be put to death. Their blood will be on their own heads. If a man marries his sister, the daughter of either his father or his mother, and they have sexual relations, it is a disgrace. They must be cut off before the eyes of their people. He has dishonored his sister and will be held responsible. If a man lies with a woman during her monthly period and has sexual relations with her, he has exposed the source of her flow, and she has also uncovered it. Both of them must be cut off from their people. Do not have sexual relations with the sister of either your mother or your father, for that would dishonor a close relative. Both of you would be held responsible. If a man sleeps with his aunt, he has dishonored his uncle. They will be held responsible. They will die childless. If a man marries his brother's wife, it is an act of impurity. He has dishonored his brother. They will be childless. Keep all my decrees and laws and follow them, so that the land where I am bringing you to live may not vomit you out. You must not live according to the customs of the nations I am going to drive out before you. Because they did all these things, I abhorred them. But I said to you, you will possess their land. I will give it to you as an inheritance, a land flowing with milk and honey. I am the Lord your God, who has set you apart from the nations. You must therefore make a distinction between clean and unclean animals, and between unclean and clean birds. Do not defile yourselves by any animal or bird or anything that moves along the ground, those which I have set apart as unclean for you. You are to be holy to me, because I, the Lord, am holy, and I have set you apart from the nations to be my own. A man or woman who is a medium or spiritist among you must be put to death. You are to stone them. Their blood will be on their own heads.
1: Chapter 21. The Lord said to Moses, "Speak to the priests, the sons of Aaron, and say to them, 'A priest must not make himself ceremonially unclean for any of his people who die, except for a close relative, such as his mother or father, his son or daughter, his brother, or an unmarried sister who is dependent on him since she has no husband. For her, he may make himself unclean. He must not make himself unclean for people related to him by marriage and so defile himself. Priests must not shave their heads or shave off the edges of their beard or cut their bodies. They must be holy to their God and must not profane the name of their God, because they present the offerings made to the Lord by fire, the food of their God. They are to be holy. They must not marry women defiled by prostitution or divorced from their husbands, because priests are holy to their God. Regard them as holy because they offer up the food of your God. Consider them holy because I, the Lord, am holy, I who make you holy. If a priest's daughter defiles herself by becoming a prostitute, she disgraces her father. She must be burned in the fire. The high priest, the one among his brothers who has had the anointing oil poured on his head and who has been ordained to wear the priestly garments, must not let his hair become unkempt or tear his clothes. He must not enter a place where there is a dead body. He must not make himself unclean, even for his father or mother, nor leave the sanctuary of his God or desecrate it, because he has been dedicated by the anointing oil of his God. I am the Lord. The woman he marries must be a virgin. He must not marry a widow, a divorced woman, or a woman defiled by prostitution, but only a virgin from his own people. So he will not defile his offspring among his people. I am the Lord who makes him holy." The Lord said to Moses, "Say to Aaron, 'For the generations to come, none of your descendants who has a defect may come near to offer the food of his God. No man who has any defect may come near, no man who is blind or lame, disfigured or deformed, no man with a crippled foot or hand, or is hunchbacked or dwarfed, or who has any eye defect, or who has festering or running sores or damaged testicles. No descendant of Aaron the priest who has any defect is to come near to present the offerings made to the Lord by fire. He has a defect. He must not come near to offer the food of his God. He must eat the most holy food of his God as well as the holy food, yet because of his defect he must not go near the curtain or approach the altar and so desecrate my sanctuary. I am the Lord who makes them holy.'" So Moses told this to Aaron and his sons and to all the Israelites. Chapter 22. The Lord said to Moses, "Tell Aaron and his sons to treat with respect the sacred offerings the Israelites consecrate to me, so they will not profane my holy name. I am the Lord. Say to them, 'For the generations to come, if any of your descendants is ceremonially unclean and yet comes near the sacred offerings that the Israelites consecrate to the Lord, that person must be cut off from my presence. I am the Lord. If a descendant of Aaron has an infectious skin disease or a bodily discharge, he may not eat the sacred offerings until he is cleansed. He will also be unclean if he touches something defiled by a corpse or by anyone who has an emission of semen, or if he touches any crawling thing that makes him unclean, or any person who makes him unclean, whatever the uncleanness may be. The one who touches any such thing will be unclean till evening. He must not eat any of the sacred offerings unless he has bathed himself with water. When the sun goes down, he will be clean, and after that he may eat the sacred offerings, for they are his food. He must not eat anything found dead or torn by wild animals, and so become unclean through it. I am the Lord. The priests are to keep my requirements so that they do not become guilty and die for treating them with contempt. I am the Lord who makes them holy. No one outside a priest's family may eat the sacred offering, nor may the guest of a priest or his hired worker eat it. But if a priest buys a slave with money, or if a slave is born in his household, that slave may eat his food.
2: If a priest's daughter marries anyone other than a priest, she may not eat any of the sacred contributions. But if a priest's daughter becomes a widow or is divorced, yet has no children, and she returns to live in her father's house as in her youth, she may eat of her father's food. No unauthorized person, however, may eat any of it. If anyone eats a sacred offering by mistake, he must make restitution to the priest for the offering and add a fifth of the value to it. The priests must not desecrate the sacred offerings the Israelites present to the Lord by allowing them to eat the sacred offerings and so bring upon them guilt requiring payment. I am the Lord who makes them holy. The Lord said to Moses, speak to Aaron and his sons and to all the Israelites and say to them, if any of you, either an Israelite or an alien living in Israel, presents a gift for a burnt offering to the Lord, either to fulfill a vow or as a freewill offering, you must present a male without defect from the cattle, sheep, or goats in order that it may be accepted on your behalf. Do not bring anything with a defect because it will not be accepted on your behalf. When anyone brings from the herd or flock a fellowship offering to the Lord to fulfill a special vow or as a freewill offering, it must be without defect or blemish to be acceptable. Do not offer to the Lord the blind, the injured, or the maimed, or anything with warts or festering or running sores. Do not place any of these on the altar as an offering made to the Lord by fire. You may, however, present as a freewill offering an ox or sheep that is deformed or stunted, but it will not be accepted in fulfillment of a vow. You must not offer to the Lord an animal whose testicles are bruised, crushed, torn, or cut. You must not do this in your own land, and you must not accept such animals from the hand of a foreigner and offer them as the food of your God. They will not be accepted on your behalf because they are deformed and have defects. The Lord said to Moses, when a calf, a lamb, or a goat is born, it is to remain with its mother for 7 days. From the 8th day on, it will be acceptable as an offering made to the Lord by fire. Do not slaughter a cow or a sheep and its young on the same day. When you sacrifice a thank offering to the Lord, sacrifice it in such a way that it will be accepted on your behalf. It must be eaten that same day. Leave none of it till morning. I am the Lord. Keep my commands and follow them. I am the Lord. Do not profane my holy name. I must be acknowledged as holy by the Israelites. I am the Lord who makes you holy and who brought you out of Egypt to be your God. I am the Lord. Chapter 23. The Lord said to Moses, speak to the Israelites and say to them, these are my appointed feasts, the appointed feast of the Lord which you are to proclaim as sacred assemblies. There are 6 days when you may work, but the 7th day is a Sabbath of rest, a day of sacred assembly. You are not to do any work wherever you live. It is a Sabbath to the Lord. These are the Lord's appointed feasts, the sacred assemblies you are to proclaim at their appointed times. The Lord's Passover begins at twilight on the 14th day of the first month. On the 15th day of that month, the Lord's Feast of Unleavened Bread begins. For 7 days you must eat bread made without yeast. On the 1st day, hold a sacred assembly and do no regular work. For 7 days, present an offering made to the Lord by fire. And on the 7th day, hold a sacred assembly and do no regular work. The Lord said to Moses, speak to the Israelites and say to them, when you enter the land I'm going to give you and you reap its harvest, bring to the priest a sheaf of the first grain you harvest. He is to wave the sheaf before the Lord so it will be accepted on your behalf. The priest is to wave it on the day after the Sabbath, on the day you wave the sheaf. You must sacrifice a burnt offering to the Lord, a lamb, a year old without defect. Together with its grain offering of 2/10 of an ephah of fine flour mixed with oil, an offering made to the Lord by fire, a pleasing aroma, and its drink offering of 1/4 hin of wine. You must not eat any bread, or roasted or new grain, until the very day you bring this offering to your God. This is to be a lasting ordinance for the generations to come wherever you live. From the day after the Sabbath, the day you brought the sheaf of the wave offering, count off 7 full weeks. Count off 50 days up to the day after the 7th Sabbath, and then present an offering of new grain to the Lord. From wherever you live, bring 2 loaves made of 2/10 of an ephah of fine flour, baked with yeast, as a wave offering of first fruits to the Lord. Present with this bread 7 male lambs, each 1 year old and without defect, 1 young bull and 2 rams. They will be a burnt offering to the Lord, together with their grain offerings and drink offerings, an offering made by fire, an aroma pleasing to the Lord. Then sacrifice one male goat for a sin offering and two lambs, each a year old, for a fellowship offering. The priest is to wave the two lambs before the Lord as a wave offering together with the bread of the first fruits. They are a sacred offering to the Lord for the priest. On that same day, you are to proclaim a sacred assembly and do no regular work. This is to be a lasting ordinance for the generations to come wherever you live. When you reap the harvest of your land, do not reap to the very edges of your field or gather the gleanings of your harvest. Leave them for the poor and the alien. I am the Lord your God. The Lord said to Moses, say to the Israelites, on the first day of the seventh month you are to have a day of rest, a sacred assembly commemorated with trumpet blasts. Do no regular work, but present an offering made to the Lord by fire. The Lord said to Moses, the tenth day of this seventh month is the Day of Atonement. Hold a sacred assembly and deny yourselves and present an offering made to the Lord by fire. Do no work on that day, because it is the Day of Atonement, when atonement is made for you before the Lord your God. Anyone who does not deny himself on that day must be cut off from his people. I will destroy from among his people anyone who does any work on that day. You shall do no work at all. This is to be a lasting ordinance for the generations to come wherever you live. It is a Sabbath of rest for you, and you must deny yourselves. From the evening of the ninth day of the month until the following evening, you are to observe your Sabbath. The Lord said to Moses, say to the Israelites, on the 15th day of the seventh month, the Lord's Feast of Tabernacles begins, and it lasts for 7 days. The first day is a sacred assembly. Do no regular work. For 7 days, present offerings made to the Lord by fire, and on the eighth day, hold a sacred assembly and present an offering made to the Lord by fire. It is the closing assembly. Do no regular work. These are the Lord's appointed feasts, which you are to proclaim as sacred assemblies for bringing offerings made to the Lord by fire, the burnt offerings and grain offerings, sacrifices and drink offerings required for each day. These offerings are in addition to those for the Lord's Sabbaths, and in addition to your gifts, and whatever you have vowed, and all the freewill offerings you give to the Lord. So beginning with the 15th day of the seventh month, after you have gathered the crops of the land, celebrate the festival to the Lord for 7 days. The first day is a day of rest, and the eighth day is also a day of rest. On the first day you are to take choice fruit from the trees, and palm fronds, leafy branches, and poplars, and rejoice before the Lord your God for 7 days. Celebrate this as a festival to the Lord for 7 days each year. This is to be a lasting ordinance for the generations to come. Celebrate it in the seventh month. Live in booths for 7 days. All native-born Israelites are to live in booths, so your descendants will know that I had the Israelites live in booths when I brought them out of Egypt. I am the Lord your God. So Moses announced to the Israelites the appointed feasts of the Lord. Chapter 24. The Lord said to Moses, command the Israelites to bring you clear oil of pressed olives for the light, so that the lamps may be kept burning continually. Outside the curtain of the testimony in the tent of meeting, Aaron is to tend the lamps before the Lord from evening till morning continually. This is to be a lasting ordinance for the generations to come. The lamps on the pure gold lampstands before the Lord must be tended continually. Take fine flour and bake 12 loaves of bread, using 2/10 of an ephah for each loaf. Set them in 2 rows, 6 in each row, on the table of pure gold before the Lord. Along each row put some pure incense as a memorial portion to represent the bread and to be an offering made to the Lord by fire. This bread is to be set out before the Lord regularly, Sabbath after Sabbath, on behalf of the Israelites as a lasting covenant. It belongs to Aaron and his sons, who are to eat it in a holy place, because it is a most holy part of their regular share of the offerings made to the Lord by fire. Now the son of an Israelite mother and an Egyptian father went out among the Israelites, and a fight broke out in the camp between him and an Israelite. The son of the Israelite woman blasphemed the name with a curse, so they brought him to Moses. His mother's name was Shilamith, the daughter of Debri the Danite. They put him in custody until the will of the Lord should be made clear to them. Then the Lord said to Moses, take the blasphemer outside the camp. All those who heard him are to lay their hands on his head, and the entire assembly is to stone him. Say to the Israelites, if anyone curses his God, he will be held responsible. Anyone who blasphemes the name of the Lord must be put to death. The entire assembly must stone him. Whether an alien or a native born, when he blasphemes the name, he must be put to death. If anyone takes the life of a human being, he must be put to death. Anyone who takes the life of someone's animal must make restitution life for life. If anyone injures his neighbor, whatever he has done must be done to him. Fracture for fracture, eye for eye, tooth for tooth. As he has injured the other, so he is to be injured. Whoever kills an animal must make restitution, but whoever kills a man must be put to death. You are to have the same law for the alien and the native born. I am the Lord your God. Then Moses spoke to the Israelites, and they took the blasphemer outside the camp and stoned him. The Israelites did as the Lord commanded Moses. Chapter 25. The Lord said to Moses on Mount Sinai, "Speak to the Israelites and say to them, 'When you enter the land I'm going to give you, the land itself must observe a Sabbath to the Lord. For 6 years sow your fields, and for 6 years prune your vineyards and gather their crops, but in the seventh year the land is to have a Sabbath of rest, a Sabbath to the Lord. Do not sow your fields or prune your vineyards. Do not reap what grows of itself or harvest the grapes of your untended vines. The land is to have a year of rest. Whatever the land yields during the Sabbath year will be food for you, for yourself, your manservant and maidservant, and the hired worker and temporary residents who live among you, as well as your livestock and the wild animals in your land. Whatever the land produces may be eaten. Count off 7 Sabbaths of years, 7 times 7 years, so that the 7 Sabbaths of years amount to a period of 49 years. Then have the trumpet sounded everywhere on the 10th day of the 7th month, on the Day of Atonement. Sound the trumpet throughout your land. Consecrate the 50th year and proclaim liberty throughout the land to all its inhabitants. It shall be a jubilee for you. Each one of you is to return to his family property and each to his own clan. The 50th year shall be a jubilee for you. Do not sow and do not reap what grows of itself or harvest the untended vines. For it is a jubilee, and it is to be holy for you. Eat only what is taken directly from the fields. In this year of jubilee, everyone is to return to his own property. If you sell land to one of your countrymen or buy any from him, do not take advantage of each other. You are to buy from your countrymen on the basis of the number of years since the jubilee, and he is to sell to you on the basis of the number of years left for harvesting crops. When the years are many, you are to increase the price, and when the years are few, you are to decrease the price, because what he is really selling you is the number of crops. Do not take advantage of each other, but fear your God. I am the Lord your God. Follow my decrees and be careful to obey my laws, and you will live safely in the land. Then the land will yield its fruit, and you will eat your fill and live there in safety. You may ask, 'What will we eat in the 7th year if we do not plant or harvest our crops?' I will send you such a blessing in the 6th year that the land will yield enough for 3 years. While you plant during the 8th year, you will eat from the old crop and will continue to eat from it until the harvest of the 9th year comes in. The land must not be sold permanently, because the land is mine and you are but aliens and my tenants. Throughout the country that you hold as a possession, you must provide for the redemption of the land. If one of your countrymen becomes poor and sells some of his property, his nearest relative is to come and redeem what his countryman has sold. If, however, a man has no one to redeem it for him, but he himself prospers and acquires sufficient means to redeem it, he is to determine the value for the years since he sold it and refund the balance to the man to whom he sold it. He can then go back to his own property. But if he does not acquire the means to repay him, what he sold will remain in the possession of the buyer until the year of Jubilee. It will be returned in the Jubilee, and he can then go back to his property. If a man sells a house in a walled city, he retains the right of redemption a full year after its sale. During that time, he may redeem it. If it is not redeemed before a full year has passed, the house in the walled city shall belong permanently to the buyer and his descendants. It is not to be returned in the Jubilee. But houses and villages without walls around them are to be considered as open country. They can be redeemed, and they are to be returned in the Jubilee. The Levites always have the right to redeem their houses in the Levitical towns, which they possess. So the property of the Levites is redeemable, that is, a house sold in any town they hold, and is to be returned in the Jubilee, because the houses in the towns of the Levites are their property among the Israelites. But the pasture land belonging to their towns must not be sold. It is their permanent possession. If one of your countrymen becomes poor and is unable to support himself among you, help him as you would an alien or a temporary resident, so he can continue to live among you. Do not take interest of any kind from him, but fear your God so that your countrymen may continue to live among you. You must not lend him money at interest or sell him food at a profit. I am the Lord your God who brought you out of Egypt to give you the land of Canaan and to be your God. If one of your countrymen becomes poor among you and sells himself to you, do not make him work as a slave. He is to be treated as a hired worker or a temporary resident among you. He is to work for you until the year of Jubilee. Then he and his children are to be released, and he will go back to his own clan and to the property of his forefathers. Because the Israelites are my servants whom I brought out of Egypt, they must not be sold as slaves. Do not rule over them ruthlessly, but fear your God. Your male and female slaves are to come from the nations around you. From them you may buy slaves. You may also buy some of the temporary residents living among you and members of their clans born in your country, and they will become your property. You can will them to your children as inherited property and can make them slaves for life. But you must not rule over your fellow Israelites ruthlessly. If an alien or temporary resident among you becomes rich, and one of your countrymen becomes poor and sells himself to the alien living among you or to a member of the alien's clan, he retains the right of redemption after he has sold himself. One of his relatives may redeem him. An uncle or a cousin or any blood relative in his clan may redeem him. Or if he prospers, he may redeem himself. He and his buyer are to count the time from the year he sold himself up to the year of Jubilee. The price for his release is to be based on the rate paid to a hired man for that number of years. If many years remain, he must pay for his redemption a larger share of the price paid for him. If only a few years remain until the year of Jubilee, he is to compute that and pay for his redemption accordingly. He is to be treated as a man hired from year to year. You must see to it that his owner does not rule over him ruthlessly. Even if he is not redeemed in any of these ways, he and his children are to be released in the year of Jubilee. For the Israelites belong to me as servants. They are my servants whom I brought out of Egypt. I am the Lord your God. Chapter 26. Do not make idols or set up an image or a sacred stone for yourselves, and do not place a carved stone in your land to bow down before it. I am the Lord your God. Observe my Sabbaths and have reverence for my sanctuary. I am the Lord. If you follow my decrees and are careful to obey my commands, I will send you rain in its season, and the ground will yield its crops and the trees of the field their fruit. Your threshing will continue until grape harvest, and the grape harvest will continue until planting, and you will eat all the food you want and live in safety in your land. I will grant you peace in the land, and you will lie down and no one will make you afraid. I will remove savage beasts from the land, and the sword will not pass through your country. You will pursue your enemies, and they will fall by the sword before you. Five of you will chase 100, and 100 of you will chase 10,000, and your enemies will fall by the sword before you. I will look on you with favor and make you fruitful and increase your numbers, and I will keep my covenant with you. You will still be eating last year's harvest when you will have to move it out to make room for the new. I will put my dwelling place among you, and I will not abhor you. I will walk among you and be your God, and you will be my people. I am the Lord your God who brought you out of Egypt so that you would no longer be slaves to the Egyptians. I broke the bars of your yoke and enabled you to walk with heads held high. But if you will not listen to me and carry out all these commands, and if you reject my decrees and abhor my laws and fail to carry out all my commands and so violate my covenant, then I will do this to you. I will bring upon you sudden terror, wasting diseases and fever that will destroy your sight and drain away your life. You will plant seed in vain because your enemies will eat it. I will set my face against you so that you will be defeated by your enemies. Those who hate you will rule over you, and you will flee even when no one is pursuing you. If after all this you will not listen to me, I will punish you for your sins 7 times over. I will break down your stubborn pride and make the sky above you like iron and the ground beneath you like bronze. Your strength will be spent in vain because your soil will not yield its crops, nor will the trees of the land yield their fruit. If you remain hostile toward me and refuse to listen to me, I will multiply your afflictions 7 times over as your sins deserve. I will send wild animals against you, and they will rob you of your children, destroy your cattle, and make you so few in number that your roads will be deserted. If in spite of these things you do not accept my correction but continue to be hostile toward me, I myself will be hostile toward you and will afflict you for your sins 7 times over, and I will bring the sword upon you to avenge the breaking of the covenant. When you withdraw into your cities, I will send a plague among you, and you will be given into enemy hands. When I cut off your supply of bread, 10 women will be able to bake your bread in 1 oven, and they will dole out the bread by weight. You will eat, but you will not be satisfied. If in spite of this you still do not listen to me, but continue to be hostile toward me, then in my anger I will be hostile toward you, and I myself will punish you for your sins 7 times over. You will eat the flesh of your sons and the flesh of your daughters. I will destroy your high places, cut down your incense altars, and pile your dead bodies on the lifeless forms of your idols, and I will abhor you. I will turn your cities into ruins and lay waste your sanctuaries, and I will take no delight in the pleasing aroma of your offerings. I will lay waste the land so that your enemies who live there will be appalled. I will scatter you among the nations and will draw out my sword and pursue you. Your land will be laid waste and your cities will lie in ruins. Then the land will enjoy its Sabbath years all the time that it lies desolate and you are in the country of your enemies. Then the land will rest and enjoy its Sabbaths. All the time that it lies desolate, the land will have the rest it did not have during the Sabbaths you lived in it. As for those of you who are left, I will make their hearts so fearful in the lands of their enemies that the sound of a wind-blown leaf will put them to flight. They will run as though fleeing from the sword, and they will fall even though no one is pursuing them. They will stumble over one another as though fleeing from the sword, even though no one is pursuing them. So you will not be able to stand before your enemies. You will perish among the nations. The land of your enemies will devour you. Those of you who are left will waste away in the lands of their enemies because of their sins. Also, because of their father's sins, they will waste away. But if they will confess their sins and the sins of their fathers, their treachery against me and their hostility toward me, which made me hostile toward them so that I sent them into the land of their enemies, then when their uncircumcised hearts are humbled and they pay for their sin, I will remember my covenant with Jacob and my covenant with Isaac and my covenant with Abraham, and I will remember the land. For the land will be deserted by them and will enjoy its Sabbaths while it lies desolate without them. They will pay for their sins because they rejected my laws and abhorred my decrees. Yet in spite of this, when they are in the land of their enemies,

persons to the Lord by giving equivalent values. Set the value of a male between the ages of 20 and 60 at 50 shekels of silver according to the sanctuary shekel, and if it is a female, set her value at 30 shekels. If it is a person between the ages of 5 and 20, set the value of a male at 20 shekels and of a female at 10 shekels. If it is a person between 1 month and 5 years, set the value of a male at 5 shekels of silver and that of a female at 3 shekels of silver. If it is a person 60 years old or more, set the value of a male at 15 shekels and of a female at 10 shekels. If anyone making the vow is too poor to pay the specified amount, he is to present the person to the priest, who will set the value for him according to what the man making the vow can afford. If what he vowed is an animal that is acceptable as an offering to the Lord, such an animal given to the Lord becomes holy. He must not exchange it or substitute a good one for a bad one or a bad one for a good one. If he should substitute one animal for another, both it and the substitute become holy. If what he vowed is a ceremonially unclean animal, one that is not acceptable as an offering to the Lord, the animal must be presented to the priest, who will judge its quality as good or bad. Whatever value the priest then sets, that is what it will be. If the owner wishes to redeem the animal, he must add a fifth to its value. If a man dedicates his house as something holy to the Lord, the priest will judge its quality as good or bad. Whatever value the priest then sets, so it will remain. If the man who dedicates his house redeems it, he must add a fifth to its value, and the house will again become his. If a man dedicates to the Lord part of his family land, its value is to be set according to the amount of seed required for it, 50 shekels of silver to a homer of barley seed. If he dedicates his field during the year of Jubilee, the value that has been set remains. But if he dedicates his field after the Jubilee, the priest will determine the value according to the number of years that remain until the next year of Jubilee, and its set value will be reduced. If the man who dedicates the field wishes to redeem it, he must add a fifth to its value, and the field will again become his. If, however, he does not redeem the field, or if he has sold it to someone else, it can never be redeemed. When the field is released in the Jubilee, it will become holy, like a field devoted to the Lord. It will become the property of the priests. If a man dedicates to the Lord a field he has bought, which is not part of his family land, the priest will determine its value up to the year of Jubilee, and the man must pay its value on that day as something holy to the Lord. In the year of Jubilee, the field will revert to the person from whom he bought it, the one whose land it was. Every value is to be set according to the sanctuary shekel, 20 gerahs to the shekel. No one, however, may dedicate the firstborn of an animal, since the firstborn already belongs to the Lord, whether a cow or a sheep, it is the Lord's. If it is one of the unclean animals, he may buy it back at its set value, adding a fifth of the value to it. If he does not redeem it, it is to be sold at its set value. But nothing that a man owns and devotes to the Lord, whether man or animal or family land, may be sold or redeemed. Everything so devoted is most holy to the Lord. No person devoted to destruction may be ransomed. He must be put to death. A tithe of everything from the land, whether grain from the soil or fruit from the trees, belongs to the Lord. It is holy to the Lord. If a man redeems any of his tithe, he must add a fifth of the value to it. The entire tithe of the herd and flock, every tenth animal that passes under the shepherd's rod, will be holy to the Lord. He must not pick out the good from the bad or make any substitution. If he does make a substitution, both the animal and its substitute become holy and cannot be redeemed. These are the commands the Lord gave Moses on Mount Sinai for the Israelites.

0: Max McLean, taking you through the night here on TWR UK. 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
1: Chapter 1. The Lord spoke to Moses in the tent of meeting in the desert of Sinai on the first day of the second month of the second year after the Israelites came out of Egypt. He said, "Take a census of the whole Israelite community by their clans and families, listing every man by name one by one. You and Aaron are to number by their divisions all the men of Israel 20 years old or more who are able to serve in the army. One man from each tribe, each the head of his family, is to help you. These are the names of the men who are to assist you. From Reuben, Elizur, son of Shedeur. From Simeon, Shelumiel, son of Zurishaddai. From Judah, Nashan, son of Amminadab. From Issachar, Nethanel, son of Zuar. From Zebulun, Eliab, son of Helon. From the sons of Joseph. From Ephraim, Elishama, son of Amihud. From Manasseh, Gamaliel, son of Pedasur. From Benjamin, Abidan, son of Gedeoni. From Dan, Ahiezer, son of Amishaddai. From Asher, Pagiel, son of Akran. From Gad, Eliasaph, son of Duel. From Naphtali, Ahira, son of Enan. These are the men appointed from the community, the leaders of their ancestral tribes. They were the heads of the clans of Israel. Moses and Aaron took these men whose names had been given, and they called the whole community together on the first day of the second month. The people indicated their ancestry by their clans and families, and the men 20 years old or more were listed by name one by one as the Lord commanded Moses. And so he counted them in the desert of Sinai. From the descendant of Reuben, the firstborn son of Israel, all the men 20 years old or more who were able to serve in the army were listed by name one by one according to the records of their clans and families. The number from the tribe of Reuben was 46,500. From the descendants of Simeon, all the men 20 years old or more who were able to serve in the army were counted and listed by name one by one according to the records of their clans and families. The number from the tribe of Simeon was 59,300. From the descendants of Gad, all the men 20 years old or more who were able to serve in the army were listed by name according to the records of their clans and families. The number from the tribe of Gad was 45,650. From the descendants of Judah, all the men 20 years or more who were able to serve in the army were listed by name according to the records of their clans and families. The number from the tribe of Judah was 74,600. From the descendants of Issachar, all the men 20 years old or more who were able to serve in the army were listed by name according to the records of their clans and families. The number from the tribe of Issachar was 54,400. From the descendants of Zebulun, all the men 20 years old or more who were able to serve in the army were listed by name according to the records of their clans and families. The number from the tribe of Zebulun was 57,400. From the sons of Joseph, from the descendants of Ephraim, all the men 20 years old or more who were able to serve in the army were listed by name according to the records of their clans and families. The number from the tribe of Ephraim was 40,500. From the descendants of Manasseh, all the men 20 years old or more who were able to serve in the army were listed by name according to the records of their clans and families. The number from the tribe of Manasseh was 32,200. From the descendants of Benjamin, all the men 20 years old or more who were able to serve in the army were listed by name according to the records of their clans and families. The number from the tribe of Benjamin was 35,400. From the descendants of Dan, all the men 20 years old or more who were able to serve in the army were listed by name according to the records of their clans and families. The number from the tribe of Dan was 62,700. From the descendants of Asher, all the men 20 years old or more who were able to serve in the army were listed by name according to the records of their clans and families. The number from the tribe of Asher was 41,500. From the descendants of Naphtali, All the men 20 years old or more who were able to serve in the army were listed by name according to the records of their clans and families. The number from the tribe of Naphtali was 53,400. These were the men counted by Moses and Aaron and the 12 leaders of Israel, each one representing his family. All the Israelites, 20 years or more, who were able to serve in Israel's army were counted according to their families. The total number was 603,550. The families of the tribe of Levi, however, were not counted along with the others. The Lord had said to Moses, "You must not count the tribe of Levi or include them in the census of the other Israelites. Instead, appoint the Levites to be in charge of the tabernacle of the testimony over all its furnishings and everything belonging to it. They are to carry the tabernacle and all its furnishings. They are to take care of it and encamp around it. Whenever the tabernacle is to move, the Levites are to take it down. And whenever the tabernacle is to be set up, the Levites shall do it. Anyone else who goes near it shall be put to death. The Israelites are to set up their tents by division, each man in his own camp under his own standard. The Levites, however, are to set up their tents around the tabernacle of the testimony, so that wrath will not fall on the Israelite community. The Levites are to be responsible for the care of the tabernacle of the testimony." The Israelites did all this, just as the Lord commanded Moses. Chapter 2. The Lord said to Moses and Aaron, "The Israelites are to camp around the tent of meeting some distance from it, each man under his standard with the banners of his family. On the east, toward the sunrise, the divisions of the camp of Judah are to encamp under their standard. The leader of the people of Judah is Nashon, son of Amminadab. His division numbers 74,600. The tribe of Issachar will camp next to them. The leader of the people of Issachar is Nethanel, son of Zuar. His division numbers 54,400. The tribe of Zebulun will be next. The leader of the people of Zebulun is Eliab, son of Helon. His division numbers 57,400. All the men assigned to the camp of Judah according to their divisions number 186,400. They will set out first. On the south will be the divisions of the camp of Reuben under their standard. The leader of the people of Reuben is Elisur, son of Shedeur. His division numbers 46,500. The tribe of Simeon will camp next to them. The leader of the people of Simeon is Shelumiel, son of Zerushaddai. His division numbers 59,300. The tribe of Gad will be next. The leader of the people of Gad is Eliasaph, son of Duel. His division numbers 45,650. All the men assigned to the camp of Reuben, according to their divisions, number 151,450. They will set out second. Then the tent of meeting and the camp of the Levites will set out in the middle of the camps. They will set out in the same order as they encamp, each in his own place under his standard. On the west will be the divisions of the camp of Ephraim under their standard. The leader of the people of Ephraim is Elishama, son of Amihud. His division numbers 40,500. The tribe of Manasseh will be next to them. The leader of the people of Manasseh is Gamaliel, son of Pedasur. His division numbers 32,200. The tribe of Benjamin will be next. The leader of the people of Benjamin is Abidan, son of Gedeoni. His division numbers 35,400. All the men assigned to the camp of Ephraim according to their divisions number 108,100. They will set out third. On the north will be the divisions of the camp of Dan under their standard. The leader of the people of Dan is Ahiezer, son of Amishadai. His division number 62,700. The tribe of Asher will camp next to them. The leader of the people of Asher is Pagiel, son of Akran. His division numbers 41,500. The tribe of Naphtali will be next. The leader of the people of Naphtali is Ahira, son of Anan. His division numbers 53,400. All the men assigned to the camp of Dan number 157,600. They will set out last under their standards. These are the Israelites counted according to their families. or those in the camps by their divisions, number 603,550. The Levites, however, were not counted along with the other Israelites, as the Lord commanded Moses. So the Israelites did everything the Lord commanded Moses. That is the way they encamped under their standards, and that is the way they set out, each with his own clan and family. Chapter 3. This is the account of the family of Aaron and Moses at the time the Lord talked to Moses on Mount Sinai. The names of the sons of Aaron were Nadab, the firstborn, and Abihu, Eleazar, and Ithamar. These were the names of Aaron's sons, the anointed priests, who were ordained to serve as priests. Nadab and Abihu, however, fell dead before the Lord when they made an offering with unauthorized fire before him in the desert of Sinai. They had no sons, so only Eleazar and Ithamar served as priests during the lifetime of their father Aaron. The Lord said to Moses, "Bring the tribe of Levi and present them to Aaron the priest to assist them. They are to perform duties for him and for the whole community at the tent of meeting by doing the work of the tabernacle. They are to take care of all the furnishings of the tent of meeting, fulfilling the obligations of the Israelites by doing the work of the tabernacle. Give the Levites to Aaron and his sons. They are the Israelites who are to be given wholly to him. Appoint Aaron and his sons to serve as priests. Anyone else who approaches a sanctuary must be put to death." The Lord also said to Moses, "I have taken the Levites from among the Israelites in place of the first male offspring of every Israelite woman. The Levites are mine, for all the firstborn are mine. When I struck down all the firstborn in Egypt, I set apart for myself every firstborn in Israel, whether man or animal. They are to be mine. I am the Lord." The Lord said to Moses in the desert of Sinai, "Count the Levites by their families and clans. Count every male a month old or more." So Moses counted them, as he was commanded by the word of the Lord. These were the names of the sons of Levi: Gershon, Kohath, and Merari. These were the names of the Gershonite clans: Libni and Shemei. The Kohathite clans: Amram, Izar, Hebron, and Uziel. The Merarite clans: Malai and Mushai. These were the Levite clans according to their families. To Gershon belonged the clans of the Libnites and the Shimeites. These were the Gershonite clans. The number of all the males a month old or more who were counted was 7,500. The Gershonite clans were to camp on the west behind the tabernacle. The leader of the families of the Gershonites were Eliasaph, son of Lael. At the tent of meeting, the Gershonites were responsible for the care of the tabernacle and tent, its coverings, the curtain at the entrance to the tent of meeting, the curtains of the courtyard, the curtain at the entrance to the courtyard surrounding the tabernacle and altar, and the ropes, and everything related to their use. To Kohath belonged the clans of the Amramites, Izrahites, Hebronites, and Uzielites. These were the Kohathite clans. The number of all the males a month old or more was 8,600. The Kohathites were responsible for the care of the sanctuary. The Kohathite clans were to camp on the south side of the tabernacle. The leader of the families of the Kohathite clans was Elisaphan, son of Useel. They were responsible for the care of the ark, the table, the lampstand, the altars, the articles of the sanctuary used in ministering, the curtain, and everything related to their use. The chief leader of the Levites was Eleazar, son of Aaron, the priest. He was appointed over those who were responsible for the care of the sanctuary. To Merari belonged the clans of the Malites and the Mushites. These were the Merarite clans. The number of all the males a month old or more who were counted was 6,200. The leader of the families of the Merarite clans was Zuriel, son of Abihail. They were to camp on the north side of the tabernacle. The Merarites were appointed to take care of the frames of the tabernacle, its crossbars, posts, bases, all its equipment, and everything related to their use, as well as the posts of the surrounding courtyard with their bases, tent pegs, and ropes. Moses and Aaron and his sons were to camp at the east of the tabernacle toward the sunrise in front of the tent of meeting. They were responsible for the care of the sanctuary on behalf of the Israelites. Anyone else who approached the sanctuary was to be put to death. The total number of Levites counted at the Lord's command by Moses and Aaron, according to their clans, including every male a month old or more, was 22,000. The Lord said to Moses, "Count all the firstborn Israelite males who are a month old or more and make a list of their names. Take the Levites for me in place of all the firstborn of the Israelites, and the livestock of the Levites in place of all the firstborn of the livestock of the Israelites. I am the Lord." So Moses counted all the firstborn of the Israelites as the Lord commanded him. The total number of firstborn males a month old or more listed by name was 22,273. The Lord also said to Moses, "Take the Levites in place of all the firstborn of Israel, and the livestock of the Levites in place of their livestock. The Levites are to be mine. I am the Lord. To redeem the 273 firstborn Israelites who exceed the number of the Levites, collect 5 shekels for each one according to the sanctuary shekel, which weighs 20 gerahs. Give the money for the redemption of the additional Israelites to Aaron and his sons." So Moses collected the redemption money from those who exceeded the number redeemed by the Levites. From the firstborn of the Israelites, he collected silver weighing 1,365 shekels, according to the sanctuary shekel. Moses gave the redemption money to Aaron and his sons, as he was commanded by the word of the Lord. Chapter 4. The Lord said to Moses and Aaron, "Take a census of the Kohathite branch of the Levites by their clans and families. Count all the men from 30 to 50 years of age who come to serve in the work in the tent of meeting. This is the work of the Kohathites in the tent of meeting, the care of the most holy things. When the camp is to move, Aaron and his sons are to go in and take down the shielding curtain and cover the Ark of the Testimony with it. Then they are to cover this with hides of sea cows, spread a cloth of solid blue over that, and put poles in place. Over the table of the presence, they are to spread a blue cloth and put on it the plates, dishes, and bowls, and the jars for drink offerings. The bread that is continually there is to remain on it. Over these they are to spread a scarlet cloth, cover that with hides of sea cows, and put its poles in place. They are to take a blue cloth and cover the lampstand that is for light, together with its lamps, its wick trimmers and trays, and all its jars for the oil used to supply it. Then they are to wrap it and all its accessories in a covering of hides of sea cows and put it on a carrying frame. Over the gold altar they are to spread a blue cloth and cover that with hides of sea cows and put its poles in place. They are to take all the articles used for ministering in the sanctuary, wrap them in a blue cloth, cover that with hides of sea cows, and put them in a carrying frame. They are to remove the ashes from the bronze altar and spread a purple cloth over it. Then they are to place on it all the utensils used for ministering at the altar, including the fire pans, meat forks, shovels, and sprinkling bowls. Over it they are to spread a covering of hides of sea cows and put its poles in place. After Aaron and his sons have finished covering the holy furnishings and all the holy articles, and when the camp is ready to move, the Kohathites are to come to do the carrying. But they must not touch the holy things or they will die. The Kohathites are to carry those things that are in the tent of meeting. Eleazar, son of Aaron, the priest, is to have charge of the oil for the light, the fragrant incense, the regular grain offering, and the anointing oil. He is to be in charge of the entire tabernacle and everything in it, including its holy furnishings and articles. The Lord said to Moses and Aaron, "See that the Kohathite tribal clans are not cut off from the Levites, so that they may live and not die when they come near the most holy things. Do this for them. Aaron and his sons are to go into the sanctuary and assign to each man his work and what he is to carry. But the Kohathites must not go in to look at the holy things, even for a moment, or they will die." The Lord said to Moses, "Take a census also of the Gershonites by their families and clans. Can all the men from 30 to 50 years of age who come to serve in the work at the tent of meeting? This is the service of the Gershonite clans as they work and carry burdens. They are to carry the curtains of the tabernacle, the tent of meeting, its covering, and the outer covering of hides of sea cows, the curtains for the entrance to the tent of meeting, the curtains for the courtyard surrounding the tabernacle and altar, the curtain for the entrance, the ropes, and all the equipment used in its service. The Gershonites are to do all that needs to be done with these things. or their service, whether carrying or doing other work, is to be done under the direction of Aaron and his sons. You shall assign to them as their responsibility all they are to carry. This is the service of the Gershonite clans at the tent of meeting. Their duties are to be under the direction of Ithamar, son of Aaron, the priests. Count the Merarites by their clans and families. Count all the men from 30 to 50 years of age who come to serve in the work of the tent of meeting. This is their duty as they perform service at the tent of meeting, to carry the frames of the tabernacle, its crossbars, posts, and bases, as well as the posts of the surrounding courtyard with their bases, tent pegs, ropes, all their equipment and everything related to their use. Assign to each man the specific things he is to carry. This is the service of the Merarite clans as they work at the tent of meeting under the direction of Ithamar, son of Aaron, the priest. Moses, Aaron, and the leaders of the community counted the Kohathites by their clans and families. All the men from 30 to 50 years of age who came to serve in the work in the tent of meeting, counted by clans, were 2,750. This was the total of all those in the Kohathite clans who served the tent of meeting. Moses and Aaron counted them according to the Lord's command through Moses. The Gershonites were counted by their clans and families. All the men from 30 to 50 years of age who came to serve in the work at the tent of meeting, counted by their clans and families, were 2,630. This was the total of those in the Gershonite clans who served at the tent of meeting. Moses and Aaron counted them according to the Lord's command. The Merarites were counted by their clans and families. All the men from 30 to 50 years of age who came to serve in the work at the tent of meeting, counted by their clans, were 3,200. This was the total of those in the Merarite clans. Moses and Aaron counted them according to the Lord's command through Moses. So Moses, Aaron, and the leaders of Israel counted all the Levites by their clans and families. All the men from 30 to 50 years of age who came to do the work of serving and carrying the tent of meeting numbered 8,580. At the Lord's command through Moses, each was assigned his work and told what to carry. Thus they were counted, as the Lord commanded Moses. Chapter 5. The Lord said to Moses, command the Israelites to send away from the camp anyone who has an infectious skin disease or discharge of any kind, or who is ceremonially unclean because of a dead body. Send away male and female alike. Send them outside the camp so they will not defile their camp where I dwell among them. The Israelites did this. They sent them outside the camp. They did just as the Lord had instructed Moses. The Lord said to Moses, say to the Israelites, when a man or woman wrongs another in any way, and so is unfaithful to the Lord, that person is guilty and must confess the sin he has committed. He must make full restitution for his wrong, add one-fifth to it, and give it all to the person he has wronged. But if that person has no close relative to whom restitution can be made for the wrong, the restitution belongs to the Lord and must be given to the priest, along with the ram with which atonement is made for him. All the sacred contributions the Israelites bring to a priest will belong to him. Each man's sacred gifts are his own, but what he gives to the priest will belong to the priest. Then the Lord said to Moses, speak to the Israelites and say to them, if a man's wife goes astray and is unfaithful to him by sleeping with another man, and this is hidden from her husband, and her impurity is undetected, since there is no witness against her and she has not been caught in the act, and if feelings of jealousy come over her husband, and he suspects his wife, and she is impure, or if he is jealous and suspects her even though she is not impure, then he is to take his wife to the priest. He must also take an offering of a tenth of an ephah of barley flour on her behalf. He must not pour oil on it or put incense on it, because it is a grain offering for jealousy, a reminder offering to draw attention to guilt. The priest shall bring her and have her stand before the Lord. Then he shall take some holy water in a clay jar and put some dust from the tabernacle floor into the water. After the priest has had the woman stand before the Lord, he shall loosen her hair and place in her hands the reminder offering, the grain offering for jealousy, while he himself holds the bitter water that brings a curse. Then the priest shall put the woman under oath and say to her, If no other man has slept with you, and you have not gone astray and become impure while married to your husband, may this bitter water that brings a curse not harm you. But if you have gone astray while married to your husband, and you have defiled yourself by sleeping with a man other than your husband, here the priest is to put the woman under this curse of the oath. May the Lord cause your people to curse and denounce you when he causes your thigh to waste away and your abdomen to swell. May this water that brings a curse enter your body so that your abdomen swells and your thigh wastes away. Then the woman is to say, Amen, so be it. The priest is to write these curses on a scroll and then wash them off into the bitter water. He shall have the woman drink the bitter water that brings a curse, and this water will enter her and cause bitter suffering. The priest is to take from her hands the grain offering for jealousy, wave it before the Lord, and bring it to the altar. The priest is then to take a handful of the grain offering as a memorial offering and burn it on the altar. After that, he is to have the woman drink the water. If she has defiled herself and been unfaithful to her husband, then when she is made to drink the water that brings a curse, it will go into her and cause bitter suffering. Her abdomen will swell and her thigh waste away, and she will become accursed among her people. If, however, the woman has not defiled herself and is free from impurity, she will be cleared of guilt and will be able to have children. This then is the law of jealousy when a woman goes astray and defiles herself while married to a husband, or when feelings of jealousy come over a man because he suspects his wife. The priest is to have her stand before the Lord and is to apply this entire law to her. The husband will be innocent of any wrongdoing, but the woman will bear the consequences of her sin. Chapter 6. The Lord said to Moses, Speak to the Israelites and say to them, If a man or woman wants to make a special vow, a vow of separation to the Lord as a Nazarite, he must abstain from wine and other fermented drink, and must not drink vinegar made from wine or from other fermented drink. He must not drink grape juice or eat grapes or raisins. As long as he is a Nazarite, he must not eat anything that comes from the grapevine, not even the seeds or skins. During the entire period of his vow of separation, no razor may be used on his head. He must be holy until the period of his separation to the Lord is over. He must let the hair of his head grow long. Throughout the period of his separation to the Lord, he must not go near a dead body. Even if his own father or mother or brother or sister dies, he must not make himself ceremonially unclean on account of them, because the symbol of his separation to God is on his head. Throughout the period of his separation, he is consecrated to the Lord. If someone dies suddenly in his presence, thus defiling the hair he has dedicated, he must shave his head on the day of his cleansing, the seventh day. Then on the eighth day, he must bring two doves or two young pigeons to the priest at the entrance to the tent of meeting. The priest is to offer one as a sin offering and the other as a burnt offering to make atonement for him, because he sinned by being in the presence of the dead body. That same day he is to consecrate his head. He must dedicate himself to the Lord for the period of his separation and must bring a year-old male lamb as a guilt offering. The previous days do not count, because he became defiled during his separation. Now this is the law for the Nazarite when the period of his separation is over. He is to be brought to the entrance of the tent of meeting. There he is to present his offering to the Lord, a year-old male lamb without defect for a burnt offering, a year-old ewe lamb without defect for a sin offering, a ram without defect for a fellowship offering, together with their grain offerings and drink offerings, and a basket of bread made without yeast, cakes made of fine flour mixed with oil, and wafers spread with oil. The priest is to present them before the Lord and make the sin offering and the burnt offering. He is to present the basket of unleavened bread and is to sacrifice the ram as a fellowship offering to the Lord, together with its grain offering and drink offering. Then at the entrance to the tent of meeting, the Nazarite must shave off the hair that he dedicated. He is to take the hair and put it in the fire that is under the sacrifice of the fellowship offering. After the Nazirite has shaved off the hair of his dedication, the priest is to place in his hands a boiled shoulder of the ram and a cake and a wafer from the basket, both made without yeast. The priest shall then wave them before the Lord as a wave offering. They are holy and belong to the priest, together with the breast that was waved and the thigh that was presented. After that, the Nazirite may drink wine. This is the law of the Nazirite, who vows his offering to the Lord in accordance with his separation, in addition to whatever else he can afford. He must fulfill the vow he has made according to the law of the Nazirite. The Lord said to Moses, "Tell Aaron and his sons, this is how you are to bless the Israelites. Say to them, 'The Lord bless you and keep you. The Lord make his face shine upon you and be gracious to you. The Lord turn his face toward you and give you peace.' So they will put my name on the Israelites, and I will bless them." Chapter 7. When Moses finished setting up the tabernacle, he anointed it and consecrated it and all its furnishings. He also anointed and consecrated the altar and all its utensils. Then the leaders of Israel, the heads of the families who were the tribal leaders, in charge of those who were counted, made offerings. They brought as their gifts before the Lord 6 covered carts and 12 oxen, an ox from each leader and a cart from every 2. These they presented before the tabernacle. The Lord said to Moses, "Accept these from them, that they may be used in the work at the tent of meeting. Give them to the Levites as each man's work requires." So Moses took the carts and oxen and gave them to the Levites. He gave 2 carts and 4 oxen to the Gershonites as their work required, and he gave 4 carts and 8 oxen to the Merarites as their work required. They were all under the direction of Ithamar, son of Aaron, the priest. But Moses did not give any to the Kohathites, because they were to carry on their shoulders the holy things for which they were responsible. When the altar was anointed, the leaders brought their offerings for its dedication and presented them before the altar. For the Lord had said to Moses, "Each day, one leader is to bring his offering for the dedication of the altar." The one who brought his offering on the first day was Nashon, son of Amminadab, of the tribe of Judah. His offering was 1 silver plate weighing 130 shekels, 1 silver sprinkling bowl weighing 70 shekels, both according to the sanctuary shekel, each filled with fine flour mixed with oil as a grain offering. 1 gold dish weighing 10 shekels filled with incense, 1 young bull, 1 ram, and 1 male lamb a year old for a burnt offering, 1 male goat for a sin offering, and 2 oxen, 5 rams, 5 male goats, and 5 male lambs a year old to be sacrificed as a fellowship offering. This was the offering of Nashon, son of Amminadab. On the second day, Nethanel, son of Zuar, the leader of Issachar, brought his offering. The offering he brought was 1 silver plate weighing 130 shekels and 1 silver sprinkling bowl weighing 70 shekels, both according to the sanctuary shekel, each filled with fine flour mixed with oil as a grain offering. 1 gold dish weighing 10 shekels filled with incense, 1 young bull, 1 ram, and 1 male lamb a year old for a burnt offering, 1 male goat for a sin offering, and 2 oxen, 5 rams, 5 male goats, and 5 male lambs a year old to be sacrificed as a fellowship offering. This was the offering of Nethanel, son of Zuar. On the third day, Eliab, son of Helon, the leader of the people of Zebulun, brought his offering. His offering was 1 silver plate weighing 130 shekels, and 1 silver sprinkling bowl weighing 70 shekels, both according to the sanctuary shekel, each filled with fine flour mixed with oil as a grain offering, 1 gold dish weighing 10 shekels filled with incense, 1 young bull, 1 ram, and 1 male lamb a year old for a burnt offering, 1 male goat for a sin offering, 2 oxen, 5 rams, 5 male goats, and 5 male lambs a year old to be sacrificed as a fellowship offering. This was the offering of Eliab, son of Helon. On the fourth day, Elisur, son of Shedeur, the leader of the people of Reuben, brought his offering. His offering was 1 silver plate weighing 130 shekels, and 1 silver sprinkling bowl weighing 70 shekels, both according to the sanctuary shekel, each filled with fine flour mixed with oil as a grain offering, 1 gold dish weighing 10 shekels filled with incense, 1 young bull, 1 ram, and 1 male lamb a year old for a burnt offering, 1 male goat for a sin offering, 2 oxen, 5 rams, 5 male goats, and 5 male lambs a year old to be sacrificed as a fellowship offering. This was the offering of Elisur, son of Shedeur. On the fifth day, Shelumiel, son of Zerushaddai, the leader of the people of Simeon, brought his offering. His offering was one silver plate weighing 130 shekels, and one silver sprinkling bowl weighing 70 shekels, both according to the sanctuary shekel, each filled with fine flour mixed with oil as a grain offering. One gold dish weighing 10 shekels filled with incense, one young bull, one ram, and one male lamb a year old for a burnt offering, one male goat for a sin offering, two oxen, five rams, five male goats, and five male lambs a year old to be sacrificed as a fellowship offering. This was the offering of Shelumiel, son of Zerushaddai. On the sixth day, Eliasaph, son of Duel, the leader of the people of Gad, brought his offering. His offering was one silver plate weighing 130 shekels, and one silver sprinkling bowl weighing 70 shekels, both according to the sanctuary shekel, each filled with fine flour mixed with oil as a grain offering. One gold dish weighing 10 shekels filled with incense, one young bull, one ram, and one male lamb a year old for a burnt offering, one male goat for a sin offering, two oxen, five rams, five male goats, and five male lambs a year old to be sacrificed as a fellowship offering. This was the offering of Eliasaph, son of Duel. On the seventh day, Elishama, son of Ammihud, the leader of the people of Ephraim, brought his offering. His offering was one silver plate weighing 130 shekels, and one silver sprinkling bowl weighing 70 shekels, both according to the sanctuary shekel, each filled with fine flour mixed with oil as a grain offering. One gold dish weighing 10 shekels filled with incense, one young bull, one ram, and one male lamb a year old for a burnt offering, one male goat for a sin offering, two oxen, five rams, five male goats, and five male lambs a year old to be sacrificed as a fellowship offering. This was the offering of Elishama, son of Ammihud. On the eighth day, Gamaliel, son of Pedasur, the leader of the people of Manasseh, brought his offering. His offering was one silver plate weighing 130 shekels, and one silver sprinkling bowl weighing 70 shekels, both according to the sanctuary shekel, each filled with fine flour mixed with oil as a grain offering. One gold dish weighing 10 shekels filled with incense, one young bull, one ram, and one male lamb a year old for a burnt offering, one male goat for a sin offering, two oxen, five rams, five male goats, and five male lambs a year old to be sacrificed as a fellowship offering. This was the offering of Gamaliel, son of Pedasur. On the ninth day, Abidan, son of Gedeoni, the leader of the people of Benjamin, brought his offering. His offering was one silver plate weighing 130 shekels, and one silver sprinkling bowl weighing 70 shekels, both according to the sanctuary shekel, each filled with fine flour mixed with oil as a grain offering. One gold dish weighing 10 shekels filled with incense, one young bull, one ram, and one male lamb a year old for a burnt offering, one male goat for a sin offering, two oxen, five rams, five male goats, and five male lambs a year old to be sacrificed as a fellowship offering. This was the offering of Abidan, son of Gedeoni. On the tenth day, Ahiezer, son of Ammishaddai, the leader of the people of Dan, brought his offering. His offering was one silver plate weighing 130 shekels, and one silver sprinkling bowl weighing 70 shekels, both according to the sanctuary shekel, each filled with fine flour mixed with oil as a grain offering. One gold dish weighing 10 shekels filled with incense, one young bull, one ram, and one male lamb a year old for a burnt offering, one male goat for a sin offering, two oxen, five rams, five male goats, and five male lambs a year old to be sacrificed as a fellowship offering. This was the offering of Ahiezer, son of Ammishaddai. On the 11th day, Pagiel, son of Akran, the leader of the people of Asher, brought his offering. His offering was one silver plate weighing 130 shekels, and one silver sprinkling bowl weighing 70 shekels, both according to the sanctuary shekel, each filled with fine flour mixed with oil as a grain offering. One gold dish weighing 10 shekels filled with incense, one young bull, one ram, and one male lamb a year old for a burnt offering, one male goat for a sin offering, two oxen, five rams, five male goats, and five male lambs a year old to be sacrificed as a fellowship offering. This was the offering of Pagiel, son of Akran. On the 12th day, Ahira, son of Anan, the leader of the people of Naphtali, brought his offering. His offering was one silver plate weighing 130 shekels, and one silver sprinkling bowl weighing 70 shekels, both according to the sanctuary shekel, each filled with fine flour mixed with oil as a grain offering. one gold dish weighing 10 shekels filled with incense, one young bull, one ram, and one male lamb a year old for a burnt offering, one male goat for a sin offering, 2 oxen, 5 rams, 5 male goats, and 5 male lambs a year old to be sacrificed as a fellowship offering. This was the offering of Ahira, son of Anan. These were the offerings of the Israelite leaders for the dedication of the altar when it was anointed. 12 silver plates, 12 silver sprinkling bowls, and 12 gold dishes. Each silver plate weighed 130 shekels and each sprinkling bowl 70 shekels. Altogether, the silver dishes weighed 2,400 shekels, according to the sanctuary shekel. The 12 gold dishes filled with incense weighed 10 shekels each according to the sanctuary shekel. Altogether, the gold dishes weighed 120 shekels. The total number of animals for the burnt offering came to 12 young bulls, 12 rams, and 12 male lambs a year old together with their grain offering. 12 male goats were used for the sin offering. The total number of animals for the sacrifice of the fellowship offering came to 24 oxen, 60 rams, 60 male goats, and 60 male lambs a year old. These were the offerings for the dedication of the altar after it was anointed. When Moses entered the tent of meeting to speak with the Lord, he heard the voice speaking to him from between the 2 cherubim above the atonement cover on the Ark of the Testimony, and he spoke with him. Chapter 8. The Lord said to Moses, "Speak to Aaron and say to him, 'When you set up the 7 lamps, they are to light the area in front of the lampstand.'" Aaron did so. He set up the lamps so that they faced forward on the lampstand, just as the Lord commanded Moses. This is how the lampstand was made. It was made of hammered gold from its base to its blossoms. The lampstand was made exactly like the pattern the Lord had shown Moses. The Lord said to Moses, "Take the Levites from among the other Israelites and make them ceremonially clean. To purify them, do this: sprinkle the water of cleansing on them, then have them shave their whole bodies and wash their clothes, and so purify themselves. Have them take a young bull with its grain offering of fine flour mixed with oil. Then you are to take a 2nd young bull for a sin offering. Bring the Levites to the front of the tent of meeting and assemble the whole Israelite community. You are to bring the Levites before the Lord, and the Israelites are to lay their hands on them. Aaron is to present the Levites before the Lord as a wave offering from the Israelites so that they may be ready to do the work of the Lord. After the Levites lay their hands on the heads of the bulls, use the one for a sin offering to the Lord and the other for a burnt offering to make atonement for the Levites. Have the Levites stand in front of Aaron and his sons and then present them as a wave offering to the Lord. In this way you are to set the Levites apart from other Israelites, and the Levites will be mine. After you have purified the Levites and presented them as a wave offering, they are to come to do their work at the tent of meeting. They are the Israelites who are to be given holy to me. I have taken them as my own in place of the firstborn, the first male offspring from every Israelite woman. Every firstborn male in Israel, whether man or animal, is mine. When I struck down all the firstborn in Egypt, I set them apart for myself, and I have taken the Levites in place of all the firstborn sons in Israel. Of all the Israelites, I have given the Levites as gifts to Aaron and his sons to do the work at the tent of meeting on behalf of the Israelites and to make atonement for them so that no plague will strike the Israelites when they go near the sanctuary." Moses and Aaron and the whole Israelite community did with the Levites just as the Lord commanded Moses. The Levites purified themselves and washed their clothes. Then Aaron presented them as a wave offering before the Lord and made atonement for them to purify them. After that, the Levites came to do their work at the tent of meeting under the supervision of Aaron and his sons. They did with the Levites just as the Lord commanded Moses. The Lord said to Moses, "This applies to the Levites. Men 25 years old or more shall come to take part in the work at the tent of meeting. But at the age of 50, they must retire from their regular service and work no longer. They may assist their brothers in performing their duties at the tent of meeting, but they themselves must not do the work. This then is how you are to assign the responsibilities of the Levites. Chapter 9. The Lord spoke to Moses in the desert of Sinai in the first month of the second year after they came out of Egypt. He said, Have the Israelites celebrate the Passover at the appointed time. Celebrate it at the appointed time at twilight on the 14th day of this month in accordance with all its rules and regulations. So Moses told the Israelites to celebrate the Passover, and they did so in the desert of Sinai at twilight on the 14th day of the first month. The Israelites did everything just as the Lord commanded Moses. But some of them could not celebrate the Passover on that day because they were ceremonially unclean on account of a dead body. So they came to Moses and Aaron that same day and said to Moses, We have become unclean because of a dead body, but why should we be kept from presenting the Lord's offering with the other Israelites at the appointed time? Moses answered them, Wait until I find out what the Lord commands concerning you. Then the Lord said to Moses, Tell the Israelites, When any of you or your descendants are unclean because of a dead body or away on a journey, they may still celebrate the Lord's Passover. They are to celebrate it on the 14th day of the second month at twilight. They are to eat the lamb together with unleavened bread and bitter herbs. They must not leave any of it till morning or break any of its bones. When they celebrate the Passover, they must follow all the regulations. But if a man who is ceremonially clean and not on a journey fails to celebrate the Passover, that person must be cut off from his people because he did not present the Lord's offering at the appointed time. That man will bear the consequences of his sin. An alien living among you who wants to celebrate the Lord's Passover must do so in accordance with its rules and regulations. You must have the same regulations for the alien and the native born. On the day of the tabernacle, the tent of the testimony was set up. The cloud covered it. From evening till morning, the cloud above the tabernacle looked like fire. That is how it continued to be. The cloud covered it, and at night it looked like fire. Whenever the cloud lifted from above the tent, the Israelites set out. Wherever the cloud settled, the Israelites encamped. At the Lord's command, the Israelites set out, and at his command, they encamped. As long as the cloud stayed over the tabernacle, they remained in camp. When the cloud remained over the tabernacle a long time, the Israelites obeyed the Lord's order and did not set out. Sometimes the cloud was over the tabernacle only a few days. At the Lord's command, they would encamp, and then at his command, they would set out. Sometimes the cloud stayed only from evening till morning, and when it lifted in the morning, they set out. Whether by day or by night, whenever the cloud lifted, they set out. Whether the cloud stayed over the tabernacle for 2 days or a month or a year, the Israelites would remain in camp and not set out, but when it lifted, they would set out. At the Lord's command, they encamped, and at the Lord's command, they set out. They obeyed the Lord's order in accordance with his command through Moses. Chapter 10. The Lord said to Moses, Make 2 trumpets of hammered silver and use them for calling the community together and for having the camps set out. When both are sounded, the whole community is to assemble before you at the entrance to the tent of meeting. If only one is sounded, the leaders, the heads of the clans of Israel, are to assemble before you. When a trumpet blast is sounded, the tribes camping on the east are to set out. At the sounding of a second blast, the camps on the south are to set out. The blast will be the signal for setting out. To gather the assembly, blow the trumpets, but not with the same signal. The sons of Aaron the priest are to blow the trumpets. This is to be a lasting ordinance for you and the generations to come. When you go into battle in your land against an enemy who is oppressing you, sound a blast on the trumpets. Then you will be remembered by the Lord your God and rescued from your enemies. Also at your times of rejoicing, your appointed feasts and new moon festivals, you are to sound the trumpets over your burnt offerings and fellowship offerings, and they will be a memorial for you before your God. I am the Lord. Your God. On the 20th day of the second month of the second year, the cloud lifted from above the tabernacle of the testimony. Then the Israelites set out from the desert of Sinai and traveled from place to place until the cloud came to rest in the desert of Paran. They set out, this first time, at the Lord's command through Moses. The divisions of the camp of Judah went first under their standard. Nashon, the son of Amminadab, was in command. Nethanel, the son of Zuar, was over the division of the tribe of Issachar, and Eliab, son of Helon, was over the division of the tribe of Zebulun. Then the tabernacle was taken down, and the Gershonites and Merarites who carried it set out. The divisions of the camp of Reuben went next under their standard. Elizur, son of Shedeur, was in command. Shelumiel, son of Zerushaddai, was over the division of the tribe of Simeon, and Eliasaph, son of Deuel, was over the division of the tribe of Gad. Then the Kohathites set out carrying the holy things. The tabernacle was to be set up before they arrived. The divisions of the camp of Ephraim went next under their standard. Elishama, son of Amihud, was in command. Gamaliel, son of Pedasur, was over the division of the tribe of Manasseh, and Abidan, son of Gedeoni, was over the division of the tribe of Benjamin. Finally, as the rear guard for all the units, the divisions of the camp of Dan set out under their standard. Ahiezer, son of Amishadai, was in command. Pagiel, son of Akran, was over the division of the tribe of Asher. Ahira, son of Anan, was over the division of the tribe of Naphtali. This was the order of march for the Israelite divisions as they set out. Now Moses said to Hobab, son of Reuel, the Midianite, Moses' father-in-law, "We are setting out for the place about which the Lord said, 'I will give it to you.' Come with us, and we will treat you well, for the Lord has promised good things to Israel." He answered, "No, I will not go. I am going back to my own land and my own people." But Moses said, "Please do not leave us. You know where we should camp in the desert, and you can be our eyes. If you come with us, we will share with you whatever good things the Lord gives us." So they set out from the mountain of the Lord and traveled for 3 days. The Ark of the Covenant of the Lord went before them during those 3 days to find them a place to rest. The cloud of the Lord was over them by day when they set out from the camp. Whenever the Ark set out, Moses said, "Rise up, O Lord! May your enemies be scattered! May your foes flee before you!" Whenever it came to rest, he said, "Return, O Lord, to the countless thousands of Israel." Chapter 11. Now the people complained about their hardships in the hearing of the Lord, and when he heard them, his anger was aroused. Then fire from the Lord burned among them and consumed some of the outskirts of the camp. When the people cried out to Moses, he prayed to the Lord, and the fire died down. So that place was called Taberah, because fire from the Lord had burned among them. The rabble with them began to crave other food, and again the Israelites started wailing and said, "If only we had meat to eat! We remembered the fish we ate in Egypt at no cost, also cucumbers, melons, leeks, onions, and garlic. But now we have lost our appetite. We never see anything but this manna." The manna was like coriander seed and looked like resin. The people went around gathering it and then ground it into a handmill or crushed it in a mortar. They cooked it in a pot or made it into cakes, and it tasted like something made with olive oil. When the dew settled on the camp at night, the manna also came down. Moses heard the people of every family wailing, each at the entrance to his tent. The Lord became exceedingly angry, and Moses was troubled. He asked the Lord, "Why have you brought this trouble on your servant? What have I done to displease you that you put the burden of all these people on me? Did I conceive all these people? Did I give them birth? Why do you tell me to carry them in my arms, as a nurse carries an infant, to the land you promised on oath to their forefathers? Where can I

speak with you there, and I will take the Spirit that is on you and put the Spirit on them. They will help you carry the burden of the people so that you will not have to carry it alone. Tell the people, consecrate yourselves in preparation for tomorrow when you will eat meat. The Lord heard you when you wailed, if only we had meat to eat, we were better off in Egypt. Now the Lord will give you meat, and you will eat it. You will not eat it for just one day or 2 days or 5, 10, or 20 days, but for a whole month until it comes out your nostrils and you loathe it, because you have rejected the Lord who is among you and have wailed before him saying, "Why did we ever leave Egypt?" But Moses said, "Here I am among 600,000 men on foot, and you say, I will give them meat to eat for a whole month? Would they have enough if flocks and herds were slaughtered for them? Would they have enough if all the fish in the sea were caught for them?" The Lord answered Moses, "Is the Lord's arm too short? You will now see whether or not what I say will come true for you." So Moses went out and told the people what the Lord had said. He brought together 70 of their elders and had them stand around the tent. Then the Lord came down in the cloud and spoke with him. And he took of the Spirit that was on him and put the Spirit on the 70 elders. When the Spirit rested on them, they prophesied, but they did not do so again. However, two men, whose names were Eldad and Medad, had remained in the camp. They were listed among the elders, but did not go out to the tent. Yet the Spirit also rested on them, and they prophesied in the camp. A young man ran and told Moses, "Eldad and Medad are prophesying in the camp." Joshua, son of Nun, who had been Moses' aide since youth, spoke up and said, "Moses, my lord, stop them." But Moses replied, "Are you jealous for my sake? I wish that all the Lord's people were prophets and that the Lord would put his Spirit on them." Then Moses and the elders of Israel returned to the camp. Now a wind went out from the Lord and drove quail in from the sea. It brought them down all around the camp to about 3 feet above the ground, as far as a day's walk in any direction. All that day and night and all the next day the people went out and gathered quail. No one gathered less than 10 homers. Then they spread them out all around the camp. But while the meat was still between their teeth and before it could be consumed, the anger of the Lord burned against the people and struck them with a severe plague. Therefore the place was named Kibroth Hattava, because there they buried the people who had craved other food. From Kibroth Hattava, the people traveled to Hazeroth and stayed there.

0: Throughout the night on TWR UK with Max McLean. 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
1: Chapter 12. Miriam and Aaron began to talk against Moses because of his Cushite wife, for he had married a Cushite. Has the Lord spoken only through Moses? They asked. Hasn't he also spoken through us? And the Lord heard this. Now Moses was a very humble man, more humble than anyone else on the face of the earth. At once the Lord said to Moses, Aaron, and Miriam, "Come out to the tent of meeting, all three of you." So the three of them came out. Then the Lord came down in a pillar of cloud. He stood at the entrance to the tent and summoned Aaron and Miriam. When both of them stepped forward, he said, "Listen to my words. When a prophet of the Lord is among you, I reveal myself to him in visions. I speak to him in dreams. But this is not true of my servant Moses. He is faithful in all my house. With him I speak face to face, clearly and not in riddles. He sees the form of the Lord. Why then were you not afraid to speak against my servant Moses?" The anger of the Lord burned against them, and he left them. When the cloud lifted from above the tent, there stood Miriam, leprous, like snow. Aaron turned toward her and saw that she had leprosy, and he said to Moses, "Please, my Lord, do not hold against us the sin we have so foolishly committed. Do not let her be like a stillborn infant coming from its mother's womb with its flesh half eaten away." So Moses cried out to the Lord, "O God, please heal her." The Lord replied to Moses, "If her father had spit in her face, would she not have been in disgrace for 7 days? Confine her outside the camp for 7 days. After that she can be brought back." So Miriam was confined outside the camp for 7 days, and the people did not move on till she was brought back. After that, the people left Hazeroth and encamped in the desert of Paran. Chapter 13. The Lord said to Moses, "Send some men to explore the land of Canaan, which I am giving to the Israelites. From each ancestral tribe, send one of its leaders." So at the Lord's command, Moses sent them out from the desert of Paran. All of them were leaders of the Israelites. These are their names: from the tribe of Reuben, Shemua son of Zakur; from the tribe of Simeon, Shaphat son of Harai; from the tribe of Judah, Caleb son of Jephunneh; from the tribe of Issachar, Igal son of Joseph; from the tribe of Ephraim, Hoshea son of Nun; from the tribe of Benjamin, Paltai son of Raphu; from the tribe of Zebulun, Gaddiel son of Sadai; from the tribe of Manasseh, a tribe of Joseph, Gaddai, son of Susai; from the tribe of Dan, Ammiel, son of Gamali; from the tribe of Asher, Sethur, son of Michael; from the tribe of Naphtali, Nabai, son of Vosai; from the tribe of Gad, Guel, son of Machai. These are the names of the men Moses sent to explore the land. Moses gave Hoshea, son of Nun, the name Joshua. When Moses sent them to explore Canaan, he said, "Go up through the Negev and on into the hill country. See what the land is like and whether the people who live there are strong or weak, few or many. What kind of land do they live in? Is it good or bad? What kind of towns do they live in? Are they unwalled or fortified? How is the soil? Is it fertile or poor? Are there trees on it or not? Do your best to bring back some of the fruit of the land." It was the season for the first ripe grapes. So they went up and explored the land from the desert of Zin as far as Rehob, toward Lebo Hamath. They went up through the Negev and came to Hebron, where Ahiman, Sheshai, and Talmai, the descendants of Anak, lived. Hebron had been built 7 years before Zoan in Egypt. When they reached the valley of Eshcol, they cut off a branch bearing a single cluster of grapes. Two of them carried it on a pole between them, along with some pomegranates and figs. That place was called the Valley of Eshcol because of the cluster of grapes the Israelites cut off there. At the end of 40 days, they returned from exploring the land. They came back to Moses and Aaron and the whole Israelite community at Kadesh in the desert of Paran. There they reported to them and to the whole assembly and showed them the fruit of the land. They gave Moses this account. We went into the land to which you sent us, and it does flow with milk and honey. Here is its fruit. But the people who live there are powerful, and the cities are fortified and very large. We even saw descendants of Anak there. The Amalekites live in the Negev, the Hittites, Jebusites, and Amorites live in the hill country, and the Canaanites live near the sea and along the Jordan. Then Caleb silenced the people before Moses and said, "We should go up and take possession of the land, for we can certainly do it." But the men who had gone up with him said, "We can't attack those people. They are stronger than we are." And they spread among the Israelites a bad report about the land they had explored. They said, "The land we explored devours those living in it. All the people we saw there are of great size. We saw the Nephilim there." The descendants of Anak come from the Nephilim. "We seemed like grasshoppers in our own eyes, and we looked the same to them." Chapter 14. That night all the people of the community raised their voices and wept aloud. All the Israelites grumbled against Moses and Aaron, and the whole assembly said to them, "If only we had died in Egypt or in this desert. Why is the Lord bringing us to this land only to let us fall by the sword? Our wives and children will be taken as plunder. Wouldn't it be better for us to go back to Egypt?" And they said to each other, "We should choose a leader and go back to Egypt." Then Moses and Aaron fell face down in front of the whole Israelite assembly gathered there. Joshua, son of Nun, and Caleb, son of Jephunneh, who were among those who explored the land, tore their clothes and said to the entire Israelite assembly, "The land we passed through and explored is exceedingly good. If the Lord is pleased with us, He will lead us into that land, a land flowing with milk and honey, and will give it to us. Only do not rebel against the Lord, and do not be afraid of the people of the land, because we will swallow them up. Their protection is gone, but the Lord is with us. Do not be afraid of them." But the whole assembly talked about stoning them. Then the glory of the Lord appeared at the tent of meeting to all the Israelites. The Lord said to Moses, "How long will these people treat me with contempt? How long will they refuse to believe in me? In spite of all the miraculous signs I have performed among them, I will strike them down with a plague and destroy them, but I will make you into a nation greater and stronger than they." Moses said to the Lord, "Then the Egyptians will hear about it. By your power you brought these people up from among them, and they will tell the inhabitants of this land about it. They have already heard that you, O Lord, are with these people, and that you, O Lord, have been seen face to face, that your cloud stays over them, and that you go before them in a pillar of cloud by day and a pillar of fire by night. If you put these people to death all at one time, the nations who have heard this report about you will say, 'The Lord was not able to bring these people into the land He promised them on oath, so He slaughtered them in the desert.' Now may the Lord's strength be displayed, just as you have declared. The Lord is slow to anger, abounding in love and forgiving sin and rebellion. Yet He does not leave the guilty unpunished. He punishes the children for the sin of the fathers to the third and fourth generation, in accordance with your great love. Forgive the sin of these people just as you have pardoned them from the time they left Egypt until now." The Lord replied, "I have forgiven them as you asked. Nevertheless, As surely as I live and as surely as the glory of the Lord fills the whole earth, not one of the men who saw my glory and the miraculous signs I performed in Egypt and in the desert, but who disobeyed me and tested me 10 times, not one of them will ever see the land I promised on oath to their forefathers. No one who has treated me with contempt will ever see it. But because my servant Caleb has a different spirit and follows me wholeheartedly, I will bring him into the land he went to, and his descendants will inherit it. Since the Amalekites and the Canaanites are living in the valleys, turn back tomorrow and set out toward the desert along the route to the Red Sea. The Lord said to Moses and Aaron, "How long will this wicked community grumble against me? I have heard the complaints of these grumbling Israelites, so tell them, as surely as I live, declares the Lord, I will do to you the very things I heard you say. In this desert your bodies will fall, every one of you 20 years old or more, who was counted in the census and who has grumbled against me. Not one of you will enter the land I swore with uplifted hand to make your home, except Caleb, son of Jephunneh, and Joshua, son of Nun. As for your children that you said would be taken as plunder, I will bring them in to enjoy the land you have rejected. But you, your bodies will fall in this desert. Your children will be shepherds here for 40 years, suffering for your unfaithfulness until the last of your bodies lies in the desert. For 40 years, 1 year for each of the 40 days you explored the land, you will suffer for your sins and know what it is like to have me against you. I, the Lord, have spoken, and I will surely do these things to this whole wicked community which has banded together against me. They will meet their end in this desert. Here they will die." So the men Moses had sent to explore the land, who returned and made the whole community grumble against him by spreading a bad report about it. These men responsible for spreading the bad report about the land were struck down and died of a plague before the Lord. Of the men who went to explore the land, only Joshua, son of Nun, and Caleb, son of Jephunneh, survived. When Moses reported this to all the Israelites, they mourned bitterly. Early the next morning, they went up toward the high hill country. "We have sinned," they said. "We will go up to the place the Lord promised." But Moses said, "Why are you disobeying the Lord's command? This will not succeed. Do not go up, because the Lord is not with you. You will be defeated by your enemies, for the Amalekites and the Canaanites will face you there. Because you have turned away from the Lord, he will not be with you, and you will fall by the sword." Nevertheless, in their presumption, they went up toward the high hill country, though neither Moses nor the ark of the Lord's covenant moved from the camp. Then the Amalekites and Canaanites who lived in that hill country came down and attacked them and beat them down all the way to Hormah. Chapter 15. The Lord said to Moses, "Speak to the Israelites and say to them, after you enter the land I'm giving you as a home, and you present to the Lord offerings made by fire from the herd or the flock as an aroma pleasing to the Lord, whether burnt offerings or sacrifices, for special vows or freewill offerings or festival offerings, then the one who brings his offering shall present to the Lord a grain offering of a tenth of an ephah of fine flour mixed with a quarter of a hin of oil. With each lamb for the burnt offering or the sacrifice, prepare a quarter of a hin of wine as a drink offering. With the ram, prepare a grain offering of 2/10 of an ephah of fine flour mixed with 1/3 of a hin of oil, and 1/3 of a hin of wine as a drink offering. Offer it as an aroma pleasing to the Lord. When you prepare a young bull as a burnt offering or sacrifice, for a special vow or a fellowship offering to the Lord, bring with the bull a grain offering of 3/10 of an ephah of fine flour mixed with 1/2 a hin of oil. Also bring 1/2 a hin of oil as a drink offering. It will be an offering made by fire, an aroma pleasing to the Lord. Each bull or ram, each lamb or young goat is to be prepared in this manner. Do this for each one, for as many as you prepare. Everyone who is native born must do these things in this way when he brings an offering made by fire as an aroma pleasing to the Lord. For the generations to come, whenever an alien or anyone else living among you presents an offering made by fire as an aroma pleasing to the Lord, he must do exactly as you do. The community is to have the same rules for you and for the alien living among you. This is a lasting ordinance for the generations to come. You and the alien shall be the same before the Lord. The same laws and regulations will apply both to you and to the alien living among you. The Lord said to Moses, "Speak to the Israelites and say to them, when you enter the land to which I am taking you, and you eat the food of the land, present a portion as an offering to the Lord. Present a cake from the first of your ground meal and present it as an offering from the threshing floor. Throughout the generations to come, you are to give this offering to the Lord from the first of your ground meal. Now, if you unintentionally fail to keep any of these commands the Lord gave Moses, any of the Lord's commands to you through him, from the day the Lord gave them and continuing through the generations to come, and if this is done unintentionally without the community being aware of it, then the whole community is to offer a young bull for a burnt offering as an aroma pleasing to the Lord, along with its prescribed grain offering and drink offering, and a male goat for a sin offering. The priest is to make atonement for the whole Israelite community, and they will be forgiven. For it was not intentional, and they have brought to the Lord for their wrong an offering made by fire and a sin offering. The whole Israelite community and the aliens living among them will be forgiven because all the people were involved in the unintentional wrong. But if just one person sins unintentionally, he must bring a year-old female goat for a sin offering. The priest is to make atonement before the Lord for the one who erred by sinning unintentionally, and when atonement has been made for him, he will be forgiven. One and the same law applies to everyone who sins unintentionally, whether he is a native-born Israelite or an alien. But anyone who sins defiantly, whether native-born or alien, blasphemes the Lord, and that person must be cut off from his people, because he has despised the Lord's word and broken his commands. That person must surely be cut off. His guilt remains on him. While the Israelites were in the desert, a man was found gathering wood on the Sabbath day. Those who found him gathering wood brought him to Moses and Aaron and the whole assembly, and they kept him in custody because it was not clear what should be done to him. Then the Lord said to Moses, "The man must die. The whole assembly must stone him outside the camp." So the assembly took him outside the camp and stoned him to death, as the Lord commanded Moses. The Lord said to Moses, "Speak to the Israelites and say to them, throughout the generations to come, you are to make tassels on the corners of your garments, with a blue cord on each tassel. You will have these tassels to look at, and so you will remember all the commands of the Lord, that you may obey them and not prostitute yourselves by going after the lust of your own hearts and eyes. Then you will remember to obey all my commands, and you will be consecrated to your God. I am the Lord your God, who brought you out of Egypt to be your God. I am the Lord your God." Chapter 16. Korah, son of Izhar, the son of Kohath, the son of Levi, and certain Reubenites, Dathan and Abiram, son of Eliab, and On, son of Peleth, became insolent and rose up against Moses. With them were 250 Israelite men, well-known community leaders who had been appointed members of the council. They came as a group to oppose Moses and Aaron and said to them, "You have gone too far. The whole community is holy, every one of them, and the Lord is with them. Why then do you set yourselves above the Lord's assembly?" When Moses heard this, he fell face down. Then he said to Korah and all his followers, "In the morning the Lord will show who belongs to him and who is holy. and he will have that person come near him. The man he chooses, he will cause to come near him. You, Korah, and all your followers are to do this. Take censers, and tomorrow put fire and incense in them before the Lord. The man the Lord chooses will be the one who is holy. You Levites have gone too far. Moses also said to Korah, Now listen, you Levites. Isn't it enough for you that the God of Israel has separated you from the rest of the Israelite community and brought you near himself to do the work at the Lord's tabernacle and to stand before the community and minister to them? He has brought you and all your fellow Levites near himself, but now you are trying to get the priesthood too. It is against the Lord that you and all your followers have banded together. Who is Aaron that you should grumble against him? Then Moses summoned Dathan and Abiram, the sons of Eliab. But they said, We will not come. Isn't it enough that you have brought us up out of a land flowing with milk and honey to kill us in the desert, and now you also want to lord it over us? Moreover, you haven't brought us into a land flowing with milk and honey or given us an inheritance of fields and vineyards. Will you gouge out the eyes of these men? No, we will not come. Then Moses became very angry and said to the Lord, Do not accept their offering. I have not taken so much as a donkey from them, nor have I wronged any of them. Moses said to Korah, You and all your followers are to appear before the Lord tomorrow, you and they and Aaron. Each man is to take his censer and put incense in it, 250 censers in all, and present it before the Lord. You and Aaron are to present your censers also. So each man took his censer, put fire and incense in it, and stood with Moses and Aaron at the entrance to the tent of meeting. When Korah had gathered all his followers in opposition to them at the entrance to the tent of meeting, the glory of the Lord appeared to the entire assembly. The Lord said to Moses and Aaron, Separate yourselves from this assembly so I can put an end to them at once. But Moses and Aaron fell face down and cried out, O God, God of the spirits of all mankind, will you be angry with the entire assembly when only one man sins? Then the Lord said to Moses, Say to the assembly, Move away from the tents of Korah, Dathan, and Abiram. Moses got up and went to Dathan and Abiram, and the elders of Israel followed him. He warned the assembly, Move back from the tents of these wicked men. Do not touch anything belonging to them, or you will be swept away because of all their sins. So they moved away from the tents of Korah, Dathan, and Abiram. Dathan and Abiram had come out and were standing with their wives, children, and little ones at the entrances to their tents. Then Moses said, This is how you will know that the Lord has sent me to do all these things, and that it was not my idea. If these men die a natural death and experience only what usually happens to men, then the Lord has not sent me. But if the Lord brings about something totally new, and the earth opens its mouth and swallows them with everything that belongs to them, and they go down alive into the grave, then you will know that these men have treated the Lord with contempt. As soon as he finished saying all this, the ground under them split apart, and the earth opened its mouth and swallowed them with their households and all Korah's men and all their possessions. They went down alive into the grave with everything they owned. The earth closed over them, and they perished and were gone from the community. At their cries, all the Israelites around them fled, shouting, The earth is going to swallow us! Two, and fire came out from the Lord and consumed the 250 men who were offering the incense. The Lord said to Moses, Tell Eleazar, son of Aaron the priest, to take the censers out of the smoldering remains and scatter the coals some distance away. For the censers are holy, the censers of the men who sinned at the cost of their lives. Hammer the censers into sheets to overlay the altar, for they were presented before the Lord and have become holy. Let them be a sign to the Israelites. So Eleazar the priest collected the bronze censers brought by those who had been burned up, and he had them hammered out to overlay the altar. as the Lord directed him through Moses. This was to remind the Israelites that no one except a descendant of Aaron should come to burn incense before the Lord, or he would become like Korah and his followers. The next day, the whole Israelite community grumbled against Moses and Aaron. "You have killed the Lord's people," they said. But when the assembly gathered in opposition to Moses and Aaron and turned toward the tent of meeting, suddenly the cloud covered it and the glory of the Lord appeared. Then Moses and Aaron went to the front of the tent of meeting, and the Lord said to Moses, "Get away from this assembly so I can put an end to them at once." And they fell face down. Then Moses said to Aaron, "Take your censers and put incense in it along with fire from the altar, and hurry to the assembly to make atonement for them. Wrath has come out from the Lord. The plague has started." So Aaron did as Moses said and ran into the midst of the assembly. The plague had already started among the people, but Aaron offered the incense and made atonement for them. He stood between the living and the dead, and the plague stopped. But 14,700 people died from the plague, in addition to those who had died because of Korah. Then Aaron returned to Moses at the entrance to the tent of meeting. For the plague had stopped. Chapter 17. The Lord said to Moses, "Speak to the Israelites and get 12 staffs from them, one from the leader of each of their ancestral tribes. Write the name of each man on his staff. On the staff of Levi, write Aaron's name, for there must be one staff for the head of each ancestral tribe. Place them in the tent of meeting in front of the testimony where I meet with you. The staff belonging to the man I choose will sprout, and I will rid myself of this constant grumbling against you by the Israelites." So Moses spoke to the Israelites, and their leaders gave him 12 staffs, one for the leader of each of their ancestral tribes, and Aaron's staff was among them. Moses placed the staffs before the Lord in the tent of the testimony. The next day Moses entered the tent of the testimony and saw that Aaron's staff, which represented the house of Levi, had not only sprouted, but had budded, blossomed, and produced almonds. Then Moses brought out all the staffs in the Lord's presence to all the Israelites. They looked at them, and each man took his own staff. The Lord said to Moses, "Put back Aaron's staff in front of the testimony, to be kept as a sign to the rebellious. This will put an end to their grumbling against me so that they will not die." Moses did just as the Lord commanded him. The Israelites said to Moses, "We will die. We are lost. We are all lost. Anyone who even comes near the tabernacle of the Lord will die. Are we all going to die?" Chapter 18. The Lord said to Aaron, "You, your sons, and your father's family are to bear the responsibility for offenses against the sanctuary, and you and your sons alone are to bear the responsibility for offenses against the priesthood. Bring your fellow Levites from your ancestral tribe to join you and assist you when you and your sons minister before the tent of the testimony. They are to be responsible to you and are to perform all the duties of the tent. But they must not go near the furnishings of the sanctuary or the altar, or both they and you will die. They are to join you and be responsible for the care of the tent of meeting, all the work at the tent, and no one else may come near where you are. You are to be responsible for the care of the sanctuary and the altar so that wrath will not fall on the Israelites again. I myself have selected your fellow Levites from among the Israelites as a gift to you, dedicated to the Lord to do the work at the tent of meeting. But only you and your sons may serve as priests in connection with everything at the altar and inside the curtain. I am giving you the service of the priesthood as a gift. Anyone else who comes near the sanctuary must be put to death." Then the Lord said to Aaron, "I myself have put you in charge of the offering presented to me. All the holy offerings the Israelites give me, I give to you and your sons as your portion and regular share. You are to have the part of the most holy offerings that is kept from the fire. From all the gifts they bring me as most holy offerings, whether grain or sin or guilt offerings, that part belongs to you and your sons. Eat it as something most holy. Every male shall eat it. You must regard it as holy. This also is yours, whatever is set aside from the gifts of all the wave offerings of the Israelites. I give this to you and your sons and daughters as your regular share. Everyone in your household who is ceremonially clean may eat it. I give you all the finest olive oil and all the finest new wine and grain they give the Lord as the first fruits of their harvest. All the land's first fruits that they bring to the Lord will be yours. Everyone in your household who is ceremonially clean may eat it. Everything in Israel that is devoted to the Lord is yours. The first offspring of every womb, both man and animal, that is offered to the Lord is yours. But you must redeem every firstborn son and every firstborn male of unclean animals. When they are a month old, you must redeem them at the redemption price set at 5 shekels of silver, according to the sanctuary shekel, which weighs 20 gerahs. But you must not redeem the firstborn of an ox, a sheep, or a goat. They are holy. Sprinkle their blood on the altar and burn their fat as an offering made by fire, an aroma pleasing to the Lord. Their meat is to be yours, just as the breast of the wave offering and the right thigh are yours. Whatever is set aside from the holy offerings the Israelites present to the Lord, I give to you and your sons and daughters as your regular share. It is an everlasting covenant of salt before the Lord for both you and your offspring. The Lord said to Aaron, "You will have no inheritance in their land, nor will you have any share among them. I am your share and your inheritance among the Israelites. I give to the Levites all the tithes in Israel as their inheritance in return for the work they do while serving at the tent of meeting. From now on, the Israelites must not go near the tent of meeting, or they will bear the consequences of their sin and will die. It is the Levites who are to do the work at the tent of meetings and bear the responsibility for offenses against it. This is a lasting ordinance for the generations to come. They will receive no inheritance among the Israelites. Instead, I give to the Levites as their inheritance the tithes that the Israelites present as an offering to the Lord. That is why I said concerning them, they will have no inheritance among the Israelites." The Lord said to Moses, "Speak to the Levites and say to them, 'When you receive from the Israelites the tithe I give you as your inheritance, you must present a tenth of that tithe as the Lord's offering. Your offering will be reckoned to you as grain from the threshing floor or juice from the winepress. In this way, you will also present an offering to the Lord from all the tithes you receive from the Israelites. From these tithes, you must give the Lord's portion to Aaron the priest. You must present as the Lord's portion the best and holiest part of everything given to you. Say to the Levites, 'When you present the best part, it will be reckoned to you as the product of the threshing floor or the wine press. You and your households may eat the rest of it anywhere, for it is your wages for your work at the tent of meeting. By presenting the best part of it, you will not be guilty in this matter. Then you will not defile the holy offerings of the Israelites, and you will not die.'" Chapter 19. The Lord said to Moses and Aaron, "This is a requirement of the law that the Lord has commanded. Tell the Israelites to bring you a red heifer without defect or blemish, and that has never been under a yoke. Give it to Eleazar the priest. It is to be taken outside the camp and slaughtered in his presence. Then Eleazar the priest is to take some of its blood on his finger and sprinkle it 7 times toward the front of the tent of meeting. While he watches, the heifer is to be burned, its hide, flesh, blood, and offal. The priest is to take some cedar wood, hyssop, and scarlet wool and throw them onto the burning heifer. After that, the priest must wash his clothes and bathe himself with water. He may then come into the camp, but he will be ceremonially unclean till evening. The man who burns it must also wash his clothes and bathe with water, and he too will be unclean till evening. A man who is clean shall gather up the ashes of the heifer and put them in a ceremonially clean place outside the camp. They shall be kept by the Israelite community for use in the water of cleansing. It is for purification from sin. The man who gathers up the ashes of the heifer must also wash his clothes, and he too will be unclean till evening. This will be a lasting ordinance both for the Israelites and for the aliens living among them. Whoever touches the dead body of anyone will be unclean for 7 days. He must purify himself with the water on the third day and on the seventh day, then he will be clean. But if he does not purify himself on the third day and seventh day, he will not be clean. Whoever touches the dead body of anyone and fails to purify himself defiles the Lord's tabernacle. That person must be cut off from Israel. Because the water of cleansing has not been sprinkled on him, he is unclean. His uncleanness remains on him. This is the law that applies when a person dies in a tent. Anyone who enters the tent and anyone who is in it will be unclean for 7 days. And every open container without a lid fastened on it will be unclean. Anyone out in the open who touches someone who has been killed with a sword, or someone who has died a natural death, or anyone who touches a human bone or grave, will be unclean for 7 days. For the unclean person, put some ashes from the burned purification offering into a jar and pour fresh water over them. Then a man who is ceremonially clean is to take some hyssop, dip it in the water, and sprinkle the tent and all the furnishings and the people who were there. He must also sprinkle anyone who has touched a human bone or a grave or someone who has been killed or someone who has died a natural death. The man who is clean is to sprinkle the unclean person on the third and seventh days. And on the seventh day, he is to purify him. The person being cleansed must wash his clothes and bathe with water, and that evening he will be clean. But if a person who is unclean does not purify himself, he must be cut off from the community because he has defiled the sanctuary of the Lord. The water of cleansing has not been sprinkled on him, and he is unclean. This is a lasting ordinance for them. The man who sprinkles the water of cleansing must also wash his clothes, and anyone who touches the water of cleansing will be unclean till evening. Anything that an unclean person touches becomes unclean, and anyone who touches it becomes unclean till evening. Chapter 20. In the first month, the whole Israelite community arrived at the desert of Zin, and they stayed at Kadesh. There Miriam died and was buried. Now there was no water for the community, and the people gathered in opposition to Moses and Aaron. They quarreled with Moses and said, "If only we had died when our brothers fell dead before the Lord. Why did you bring the Lord's community into this desert, that we and our livestock should die here? Why did you bring us up out of Egypt to this terrible place? It has no grain, nor figs, grapevines, or pomegranates, and there is no water to drink." Moses and Aaron went from the assembly to the entrance to the tent of meeting and fell face down, and the glory of the Lord appeared to them. The Lord said to Moses, "Take the staff, and you and your brother Aaron gather the assembly together. Speak to that rock before their eyes, and it will pour out its water. You will bring water out of the rock for the community so they and their livestock can drink." So Moses took the staff in the Lord's presence, just as he commanded him. He and Aaron gathered the assembly together in front of the rock, and Moses said to them, "Listen, you rebels. Must we bring you water out of this rock?" Then Moses raised his arm and struck the rock twice with his staff. Water gushed out, and the community and their livestock drank. But the Lord said to Moses and Aaron, "Because you did not trust in me enough to honor me as holy in the sight of the Israelites, you will not bring this community into the land I give them." These were the waters of Meribah, where the Israelites quarreled with the Lord, and where he showed himself holy among them. Moses sent messengers from Kadesh to the king of Edom, saying, "This is what your brother Israel says. You know about all the hardships that have come upon us. Our forefathers went down into Egypt, and we lived there many years. The Egyptians mistreated us and our fathers, but when we cried out to the Lord, he heard our cry and sent an angel and brought us out of Egypt. Now we are here at Kadesh, a town on the edge of your territory. Please let us pass through your country. We will not go through any field or vineyard or drink water from any well. We will travel along the king's highway and not turn to the right or to the left until we have passed through your territory." But Edom answered, "You may not pass through here. If you try, we will march out and attack you with the sword." The Israelites replied, "We will go along the main road, and if we or our livestock drink any of your water, we will pay for it. We only want to pass through on foot, nothing else." Again they answered, "You may not pass through." Then Edom came out against them with a large and powerful army. Since Edom refused to let them go through their territory, Israel turned away from them. The whole Israelite community set out from Kadesh and came to Mount Hor. At Mount Hor, near the border of Edom, the Lord said to Moses and Aaron, "Aaron will be gathered to his people. He will not enter the land I give the Israelites because both of you rebelled against my command at the waters of Meribah. Get Aaron and his son Eleazar and take them up Mount Hor. Remove Aaron's garments and put them on his son Eleazar, for Aaron will be gathered to his people. He will die there." Moses did as the Lord commanded. They went up Mount Hor in the sight of the whole community. Moses removed Aaron's garments and put them on his son Eleazar, and Aaron died there on the top of the mountain. Then Moses and Eleazar came down from the mountain, and when the whole community learned that Aaron had died, the entire house of Israel mourned for him 30 days. Chapter 21. When the Canaanite king of Arad, who lived in the Negev, heard that Israel was coming along the road to Atharim, he attacked the Israelites and captured some of them. Then Israel made this vow to the Lord, "If you will deliver these people into your hands, we will totally destroy their cities." The Lord listened to Israel's plea and gave the Canaanites over to them. They completely destroyed them and their towns, so the place was named Hormah. They traveled from Mount Hor along the route to the Red Sea to go around Edom. But the people grew impatient on the way. They spoke against God and against Moses and said, "Why have you brought us up out of Egypt to die in the desert? There is no bread, there is no water, and we detest this miserable food." Then the Lord sent venomous snakes among them. They bit the people, and many Israelites died. The people came to Moses and said, "We sinned when we spoke against the Lord and against you. Pray that the Lord will take the snakes away from us." So Moses prayed for the people. The Lord said to Moses, "Make a snake and put it on a pole. Anyone who is bitten can look at it and live." So Moses made a bronze snake and put it up on a pole. Then when anyone was bitten by a snake and looked at the bronze snake, he lived. The Israelites moved on and camped at Oboth. Then they set out from Oboth and camped at Yeabarim, in the desert that faces Moab toward the sunrise. From there they moved on and camped in the Zered Valley. They set out from there and camped alongside the Arnon, which is in the desert extending into Amorite territory. The Arnon is on the border of Moab between Moab and the Amorites. That is why the Book of the Wars of the Lord says, "Waheb and Zephar and the ravines, the Arnon and the slopes of the ravines that lead to the site of Ar and lie along the border of Moab." From there they continued on to Beer, the well where the Lord said to Moses, "Gather the people together, and I will give them water." Then Israel sang this song, "Spring up, O well, sing about it, about the well that the princes dug, that the nobles of the people sank, the nobles with scepters and staffs." Then they went from the desert to Matanah, from Matanah to Nahaliel, from Nahaliel to Bamoth, and from Bamoth to the valley in Moab where the top of Pisgah overlooks the wasteland. Israel sent messengers to say to Sihon, king of the Amorites, "Let us pass through your country. We will not turn aside into any field or vineyard or drink water from any well. We will travel along the king's highway until we have passed through your territory." But Sihon would not let Israel pass through his territory. he mustered his entire army and marched out into the desert against Israel. When he reached Jahaz, he fought with Israel. Israel, however, put him to the sword and took over his land from the Arnon to the Jabbok, but only as far as the Ammonites, because their border was fortified. Israel captured all the cities of the Amorites and occupied them, including Heshbon and all its surrounding settlements. Heshbon was the city of Sihon, king of the Amorites, who had fought against the former king of Moab and had taken from him all his land as far as the Arnon. That is why the poets say, "Come to Heshbon and let it be rebuilt. Let Sihon's city be restored." Fire went out from Heshbon, a blaze from the city of Sihon. It consumed Ar of Moab, the citizens of Arnon's heights. Woe to you, O Moab! You are destroyed, O people of Chemosh. He has given up his sons as fugitives and his daughters as captives to Sihon, king of the Amorites. But we have overthrown them. Heshbon is destroyed all the way to Dibon. We have demolished them as far as Nophah, which extends to Medeba. So Israel settled in the land of the Amorites. After Moses had sent spies to Jazer, the Israelites captured its surrounding settlements and drove out the Amorites who were there. Then they turned and went up along the road toward Bashan, and Og, king of Bashan, and his whole army marched out to meet them in battle at Edrei. The Lord said to Moses, "Do not be afraid of him, for I have handed him over to you with his whole army and his land. Do to him what you did to Sihon, king of the Amorites, who reigned in Heshbon." So they struck him down together with his sons and his whole army, leaving them no survivors. And they took possession of his land. Chapter 22. Then the Israelites traveled to the plains of Moab and camped along the Jordan across from Jericho. Now Balak, son of Zippor, saw all that Israel had done to the Amorites, and Moab was terrified because there were so many people. Indeed, Moab was filled with dread because of the Israelites. The Moabites said to the elders of Midian, "This horde is going to lick up everything around us as an ox licks up the grass of the field." So Balak, son of Zippor, who was king of Moab at that time, sent messengers to summon Balaam, son of Beor, who was at Pethor near the river in his native land. Balak said, "A people has come out of Egypt. They cover the face of the land and have settled next to me. Now come and put a curse on these people because they are too powerful for me. Perhaps then I will be able to defeat them and drive them out of the country, for I know that those you bless are blessed, and those you curse are cursed." The elders of Moab and Midian left, taking with them the fee for divination. When they came to Balaam, they told him what Balak had said. "Spend the night here," Balaam said to them, "and I will bring you back the answer the Lord gives me." So the Moabite princes stayed with him. God came to Balaam and asked, "Who are these men with you?" Balaam said to God, "Balak, son of Zippor, king of Moab, sent this message. A people that has come out of Egypt covers the face of the land. Now come and put a curse on them for me. Perhaps then I will be able to fight them and drive them away." But God said to Balaam, "Do not go with them. You must not put a curse on those people because they are blessed." The next morning, Balaam got up and said to Balak's princes, "Go back to your country, for the Lord has refused to let me go with you." So the Moabite princes returned to Balak and said, "Balaam refused to come with us." Then Balak sent other princes more numerous and more distinguished than the first. They came to Balaam and said, "This is what Balak, son of Zippor, says. Do not let anything keep you from coming to me, because I will reward you handsomely and do whatever you say. Come and put a curse on these people for me." But Balaam answered them, "Even if Balak gave me his palace filled with silver and gold, I could not do anything great or small to go beyond the command of the Lord my God. Now stay here tonight as the others did, and I will find out what else the Lord will tell me." That night, God came to Balaam and said, "Since these men have come to summon you, go with them, but do only what I tell you." Balaam got up in the morning, saddled his donkey, and went with the princes of Moab. But God was very angry when he went, and the angel of the Lord stood in the road to oppose him. Balaam was riding on his donkey, and his two servants were with him. When the donkey saw the angel of the Lord standing in the road with a drawn sword in his hand, she turned off the road into a field. Balaam beat her to get her back on the road. Then the angel of the Lord stood in a narrow path between two vineyards with walls on both sides. When the donkey saw the angel of the Lord, she pressed close to the wall, crushing Balaam's foot against it. So he beat her again. Then the angel of the Lord moved on ahead and stood in a narrow place where there was no room to turn either to the right or to the left. When the donkey saw the angel of the Lord, she lay down under Balaam, and he was angry and beat her with his staff. Then the Lord opened the donkey's mouth, and she said to Balaam, "What have I done to you to make you beat me these three times?" Balaam answered the donkey, "You have made a fool of me. If I had a sword in my hand, I would kill you right now." The donkey said to Balaam, "Am I not your own donkey, which you have always ridden to this day? Have I been in the habit of doing this to you?" "No," he said. Then the Lord opened Balaam's eyes, and he saw the angel of the Lord standing in the road with his sword drawn. So he bowed low and fell face down. The angel of the Lord asked him, "Why have you beaten your donkey these three times?" "I have come here to oppose you because your path is a reckless one before me. The donkey saw me and turned away from me these three times. If she had not turned away, I would certainly have killed you by now, but I would have spared her." Balaam said to the angel of the Lord, "I have sinned. I did not realize you were standing in the road to oppose me. Now if you are displeased, I will go back." The angel of the Lord said to Balaam, "Go with the men, but speak only what I tell you." So Balaam went with the princes of Balak. When Balak heard that Balaam was coming, he went out to meet him at the Moabite town on the Arnon border at the edge of his territory. Balak said to Balaam, "Did I not send you an urgent summons? Why didn't you come to me? Am I really not able to reward you?" "Well, I have come to you now," Balaam replied. "But can I say just anything? I must speak only what God puts in my mouth." Then Balaam went with Balak to Kiriath Huzoth. Balak sacrificed cattle and sheep and gave some to Balaam and the princes who were with him. The next morning Balak took Balaam up to Bamoth Baal, and from there he saw part of the people. Chapter 23. Balaam said, "Build me 7 altars here, and prepare 7 bulls and 7 rams for me." Balak did as Balaam said, and the two of them offered a bull and a ram on each altar. Then Balaam said to Balak, "Stay here beside your offering while I go aside. Perhaps the Lord will come to meet with me. Whatever he reveals to me, I will tell you." Then he went off to a barren height. God met with him, and Balaam said, "I have prepared 7 altars, and on each altar I have offered a bull and a ram." The Lord put a message in Balaam's mouth and said, "Go back to Balak and give him this message." So he went back to him and found him standing beside his offering with all the princes of Moab. Then Balaam uttered his oracle. "Balak brought me from Aram, the king of Moab, from the eastern mountains. Come," he said, "curse Jacob for me. Come, denounce Israel. How can I curse those whom God has not cursed? How can I denounce those whom the Lord has not denounced? From the rocky peaks I see them, from the heights I view them. I see a people who live apart and do not consider themselves one of the nations. Who can count the dust of Jacob or number the fourth part of Israel? Let me die the death of the righteous, and may my end be like theirs." Balak said to Balaam, "What have you done to me? I brought you to curse my enemies, but you have done nothing but bless them." He answered,

in his mouth and said, "Go back to Balak and give him this message." So he went to him and found him standing beside his offering with the princes of Moab. Balak asked him, "What did the Lord say?" Then he uttered his oracle. "Arise, Balak, and listen. Hear me, son of Zippor. God is not a man that he should lie, nor a son of man that he should change his mind. Does he speak and then not act? Does he promise and not fulfill? I have received a command to bless. He has blessed. I cannot change it. No misfortune is seen in Jacob, no misery observed in Israel. The Lord their God is with them. The shout of the king is among them. God brought them out of Egypt. They have the strength of a wild ox. There is no sorcery against Jacob, no divination against Israel. It will now be said of Jacob and of Israel, see what God has done. The people rise like a lioness. They rouse themselves like a lion that does not rest till he devours his prey and drinks the blood of his victims." Then Balak said to Balaam, "Neither curse them at all nor bless them at all." Balaam answered, "Did I not tell you I must do whatever the Lord says?" Then Balak said to Balaam, "Come, let me take you to another place. Perhaps it will please God to let you curse them for me from there." And Balak took Balaam to the top of Peor, overlooking the wasteland. Balaam said, "Build me 7 altars here, and prepare 7 bulls and 7 rams for me." Balak did as Balaam had said, and offered a bull and a ram on each altar.

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1: Chapter 24. Now when Balaam saw that it pleased the Lord to bless Israel, he did not resort to sorcery as at other times, but turned his face toward the desert. When Balaam looked out and saw Israel encamped tribe by tribe, the Spirit of God came upon him and he uttered his oracle. The oracle of Balaam, son of Beor, the oracle of one whose eye sees clearly, the oracle of one who hears the words of God, who sees a vision from the Almighty, who falls prostrate and whose eyes are opened. How beautiful are your tents, O Jacob, your dwelling places, O Israel! Like valleys they spread out, like gardens beside a river, like aloes planted by the Lord, like cedars beside the waters. Water will flow from their buckets, their seed will have abundant water. Their king will be greater than Agag, their kingdom will be exalted. God brought them out of Egypt. They have the strength of a wild ox. They devour hostile nations and break their bones in pieces. With their arrows they pierce them. Like a lion they crouch and lie down. Like a lioness, who dares to rouse them? May those who bless you be blessed, and those who curse you be cursed. Then Balak's anger burned against Balaam. He struck his hands together and said to him, I summoned you to curse my enemies, but you have blessed them these three times. Now leave at once and go home. I said I would reward you handsomely, but the Lord has kept you from being rewarded. Balaam answered Balak, Did I not tell the messengers you sent me? Even if Balak gave me his palace filled with silver and gold, I could not do anything of my own accord, good or bad, to go beyond the command of the Lord. And I must say only what the Lord says. Now I'm going back to my people, but come, let me warn you of what this people will do to your people in the days to come. Then he uttered his oracle. The oracle of Balaam, son of Beor, the oracle of one whose eye sees clearly, the oracle of one who hears the words of God, who has knowledge from the Most High, who sees a vision from the Almighty, who falls prostrate, and whose eyes are opened. I see him, but not now. I behold him, but not near. A star will come out of Jacob. A scepter will rise out of Israel. He will crush the foreheads of Moab, the skulls of all the sons of Sheth. Edom will be conquered. Seir, his enemy, will be conquered. But Israel will grow strong. A ruler will come out of Jacob and destroy the survivors of the city. Then Balaam saw Amalek and uttered his oracle. Amalek was first among the nations, but he will come to ruin at last. Then he saw the Kenites and uttered his oracle. Your dwelling place is secure, your nest is set in a rock, yet you Kenites will be destroyed when Asher takes you captive. Then he uttered his oracle. Ah, who can live when God does this? Ships will come from the shores of Ketim. They will subdue Asher and Eber, but they too will come to ruin. Then Balaam got up and returned home, and Balak went his own way. Chapter 25. While Israel was staying in Shittim, the men began to indulge in sexual immorality with Moabite women, who invited them to the sacrifices to their gods. The people ate and bowed down before these gods, so Israel joined in worshipping the Baal of Peor. And the Lord's anger burned against them. The Lord said to Moses, Take all the leaders of these people, kill them and expose them in broad daylight before the Lord, so that the Lord's fierce anger may turn away from Israel. So Moses said to Israel's judges, "Each of you must put to death those of your men who have joined in worshipping the Baal of Peor." Then an Israelite man brought to his family a Midianite woman right before the eyes of Moses and the whole assembly of Israel while they were weeping at the entrance of the tent of meeting. When Phinehas, son of Eleazar, the son of Aaron the priest, saw this, he left the assembly, took a spear in his hand, and followed the Israelite into the tent. He drove the spear through both of them, through the Israelite and into the woman's body. Then the plague against the Israelites was stopped, but those who died in the plague numbered 24,000. The Lord said to Moses, "Phinehas, son of Eleazar, the son of Aaron the priest, has turned my anger away from the Israelites, for he was as zealous as I am for my honor among them, so that in my zeal I did not put an end to them. Therefore tell him I am making my covenant of peace with him. He and his descendants will have a covenant of a lasting priesthood because he was zealous for the honor of his God and made atonement for the Israelites." The name of the Israelite who was killed with the Midianite woman was Zimri, son of Salu, the leader of the Simeonite family. And the name of the Midianite woman who was put to death was Cozbi, daughter of Zur, a tribal chief of a Midianite family. The Lord said to Moses, "Treat the Midianites as enemies and kill them, because they treated you as enemies when they deceived you in the affair of Peor, and their sister Cozbi, the daughter of a Midianite leader, the woman who was killed when the plague came as a result of Peor." Chapter 26. After the plague, the Lord said to Moses and Eleazar, son of Aaron the priest, "Take a census of the whole Israelite community by families, all those 20 years old or more who are able to serve in the army of Israel." So on the plains of Moab by the Jordan across from Jericho, Moses and Eleazar the priest spoke with them and said, "Take a census of the men 20 years old or more as the Lord commanded Moses." These were the Israelites who came out of Egypt. The descendants of Reuben, the firstborn son of Israel, were through Hanok, the Hanokite clan, through Palu, the Paluite clan, through Hezron, the Hezronite clan, through Carmi, the Carmite clan. These were the clans of Reuben. Those numbered were 43,730. The son of Palu was Eliab, and the sons of Eliab were Nemuel, Dathan, and Abiram. The same Dathan and Abiram were the community officials who rebelled against Moses and Aaron and were among Korah's followers when they rebelled against the Lord. The earth opened its mouth and swallowed them along with Korah, whose followers died when the fire devoured the 250 men. And they served as a warning sign. The line of Korah, however, did not die out. The descendants of Simeon by their clans were through Nemuel, the Nemuelite clan, through Jamin, the Jeminite clan, through Jachin, the Jechonite clan, through Zerah, the Zerahite clan, through Shaul, the Shahulite clan. These were the clans of Simeon. There were 22,200 men. The descendants of Gad by their clans were through Zephon, the Zephonite clan, through Haggai, the Haggite clan, through Shunai, the Shunite clan, through Osni, the Osnite clan, through Eri, the Erite clan, through Eridai, the Eridite clan, through Ereli, the Erelite clan. These were the clans of Gad. Those numbered were 40,500. Er and Onan were sons of Judah, but they died in Canaan. The descendants of Judah by their clans were through Shelah, the Shelahite clan, through Perez, the Perezite clan, through Zerah, the Zerahite clan. The descendants of Perez were through Hezron, the Hezronite clan, through Hamul, the Hamulite clan. These were the clans of Judah. Those numbered were 76,500. The descendants of Issachar by their clans were through Tola, the Tolaite clan, through Pua, the Puite clan, through Jashub, the Jashubite clan, through Shimron, the Shimronite clan. These were the clans of Issachar. Those numbered were 64,300. The descendants of Zebulun by their clans were through Sered, the Seredite clan, through Elon, the Elonite clan, through Jalil, the Jalalite clan. These were the clans of Zebulun. Those numbered were 60,500. The descendants of Joseph by their clans through Manasseh and Ephraim were the descendants of Manasseh through Machir, the Machirite clan. Machir was the father of Gilead. Through Gilead, the Gileadite clan. These were the descendants of Gilead. through Aizra, the Aizrite clan, through Helek, the Helekite clan, through Asriel, the Asrielite clan, through Shechem, the Shechemite clan, through Shemaida, the Shemaridite clan, through Hepher, the Hepherite clan. Zelophehad, son of Hepher, had no sons. He had only daughters, whose names were Mahlah, Noah, Hogla, Milcah, and Tirzah. These were the clans of Manasseh, whose numbered were 52,700. These were the descendants of Ephraim by their clans, through Shuthelah, the Shuthelite clan, through Becher, the Becherite clan, through Tahan, the Tahanite clan. These were the descendants of Shuthelah, through Aaron, the Aaronite clan. These were the clans of Ephraim, those numbered were 32,500. These were the descendants of Joseph by their clans. The descendants of Benjamin by their clans were through Bela, the Belaite clan, through Ashbel, the Ashbelite clan, through Ahiram, the Hiramite clan, through Shufam, the Shufamite clan, through Hupham, the Huphamite clan. The descendants of Bela through Ard and Naaman were through Ard, the Ardite clan, through Naaman, the Naamite clan. These were the clans of Benjamin, those numbered were 45,600. These were the descendants of Dan by their clans, through Shuham, the Shuhamite clan. These were the clans of Dan, all of them were Shuhamite clans, and those numbered were 64,400. The descendants of Asher by their clans were through Imnah, the Imnite clan, through Ishvi, the Ishvite clan, through Beriah, the Berite clan, and through the descendants of Beriah, through Heber, the Heberite clan, through Malkiel, the Malkielite clan. Asher had a daughter named Sarah. These were the clans of Asher, those numbered were 53,400. The descendants of Naphtali by their clans were through Jaziel, the Jazelite clan, through Gunai, the Gunite clan, through Jezer, the Jezerite clan, through Shelem, the Shelemite clan. These were the clans of Naphtali, those numbered were 45,400. The total number of the men of Israel was 601,730. The Lord said to Moses, "The land is to be allotted to them as an inheritance based on the number of names. To a larger group, give a larger inheritance, and to a smaller group, a smaller one. Each is to receive its inheritance according to the number of those listed. Be sure that the land is distributed by lot. What each group inherits will be according to the names for its ancestral tribe. Each inheritance is to be distributed by lot among the larger and smaller groups." These were the Levites who were counted by their clans, through Gershon, the Gershonite clan, through Kohath, the Kohathite clan, through Merari, the Merarite clan. These also were Levite clans, the Libnite clan, the Hebronite clan, the Malite clan, the Mushite clan, the Korahite clan. Kohath was a forefather of Amram. The name of Amram's wife was Jochebed, a descendant of Levi, who was born to the Levites in Egypt. To Amram she bore Aaron, Moses, and their sister Miriam. Aaron was the father of Nadab and Abihu, Eleazar and Ithamar. But Nadab and Abihu died when they made an offering before the Lord with unauthorized fire. All the male Levites a month old or more numbered 23,000. They were not counted along with the other Israelites because they received no inheritance among them. These are the ones counted by Moses and Eleazar the priest when they counted the Israelites on the plains of Moab by the Jordan across from Jericho. Not one of them was among those counted by Moses and Aaron the priest when they counted the Israelites in the desert of Sinai, for the Lord had told those Israelites that they would surely die in the desert. And not one of them was left except Caleb, son of Jephunneh, and Joshua, son of Nun. Chapter 27. The daughters of Zelophehad, son of Hepher, the son of Gilead, the son of Machir, the son of Manasseh, belonged to the clans of Manasseh, son of Joseph. The names of the daughters were Mahlah, Noah, Hoglah, Milcah, and Tirzah. They approached the entrance to the tent of meeting and stood before Moses, Eleazar the priests, the leaders, and the whole assembly and said, "Our father died in the desert. He was not among Korah's followers who banded together against the Lord, but he died for his own sin and left no sons. Why should our father's name disappear from his clan because he had no son? Give us property among our father's relatives." So Moses brought their case before the Lord, and the Lord said to him, "What Zelophehad's daughters are saying is right. You must certainly give them property as an inheritance among their father's relatives and turn their father's inheritance over to them. Say to the Israelites, if a man dies and leaves no son, turn his inheritance over to his daughter. If he has no daughter, give his inheritance to his brothers. If he has no brothers, give his inheritance to his father's brothers. If his father had no brothers, give his inheritance to the nearest relative in his clan, that he may possess it. This is to be a legal requirement for the Israelites, as the Lord commanded Moses. Then the Lord said to Moses, go up to this mountain in the Abiram range and see the land I have given the Israelites. After you have seen it, you too will be gathered to your people as your brother Aaron was. For when the community rebelled at the waters in the desert of Zin, both of you disobeyed my command to honor me as holy before their eyes. These were the waters of Meribah Kadesh in the desert of Zin. Moses said to the Lord, may the Lord, the God of the spirits of all mankind, appoint a man over this community to go out and come in before them, one who will lead them out and bring them in, so the Lord's people will not be like sheep without a shepherd. So the Lord said to Moses, take Joshua, son of Nun, a man in whom is the Spirit, and lay your hand on him. Have him stand before Eleazar the priest and the entire assembly and commission him in their presence. Give him some of your authority so the whole Israelite community will obey him. He is to stand before Eleazar the priest, who will obtain decisions for him by inquiring of the Urim before the Lord. At his command, he and the entire community of the Israelites will go out, and at his command they will come in. Moses did as the Lord commanded him. He took Joshua and had him stand before Eleazar the priest and the whole assembly. Then he laid his hands on him and commissioned him as the Lord instructed through Moses. Chapter 28. The Lord said to Moses, give this command to the Israelites and say to them, see that you present to me at the appointed time the food for my offerings made by fire as an aroma pleasing to me. Say to them, this is the offering made by fire that you are to present to the Lord, two lambs a year old without defect as a regular burnt offering each day. Prepare one lamb in the morning and the other at twilight, together with a grain offering of a tenth of an ephah of fine flour, mixed with a quarter of a hin of oil from pressed olives. This is the regular burnt offering instituted at Mount Sinai as a pleasing aroma, an offering made to the Lord by fire. The accompanying drink offering is to be a quarter of a hin of fermented drink with each lamb. Pour out the drink offering to the Lord at the sanctuary. Prepare the second lamb at twilight along with the same kind of grain offering and drink offering that you prepare in the morning. This is an offering made by fire, an aroma pleasing to the Lord. On the Sabbath day, make an offering of two lambs a year old without defect, together with its drink offering and a grain offering of two-tenths of an ephah of fine flour mixed with oil. This is the burnt offering for every Sabbath in addition to the regular burnt offering and its drink offering. On the first of every month, present to the Lord a burnt offering of two young bulls, one ram, and seven male lambs a year old, all without defect. With each bull there is to be a grain offering of three-tenths of an ephah of fine flour mixed with oil. With the ram, a grain offering of two-tenths of an ephah of fine flour mixed with oil. And with each lamb, a grain offering of a tenth of an ephah of fine flour mixed with oil. This is for a burnt offering, a pleasing aroma, an offering made to the Lord by fire. With each bull there is to be a drink offering of half a hin of wine. With the ram, a third of a hin. And with each lamb, a quarter of a hin. This is the monthly burnt offering to be made at each new moon during the year. Besides the regular burnt offering with its drink offering, one male goat is to be presented to the Lord as a sin offering. On the 14th day of the first month, the Lord's Passover is to be held. On the 15th day of this month, there is to be a festival. For 7 days, eat bread made without yeast. On the first day, hold a sacred assembly and do no regular work. Present to the Lord an offering made by fire, a burnt offering of two young bulls, one ram, and seven male lambs a year old, all without defect. With each bull, prepare a grain offering of three-tenths of an ephah of fine flour mixed with oil, with the ram, two-tenths, and with each of the seven lambs, one-tenth. Include one male goat as a sin offering to make atonement for you. Prepare these in addition to the regular morning burnt offering. In this way, prepare the food for the offering made by fire every day for 7 days as an aroma pleasing to the Lord. It is to be prepared in addition to the regular burnt offering and its drink offering. On the seventh day, hold a sacred assembly and do no regular work. On the day of first fruits, when you present to the Lord an offering of new grain during the Feast of Weeks, hold a sacred assembly and do no regular work. Present a burnt offering of 2 young bulls, 1 ram, and 7 male lambs, a year old, as an aroma pleasing to the Lord. With each bull, there is to be a grain offering of 3/10 of an ephah of fine flour mixed with oil, with the ram 2/10, and with each of the 7 lambs, 1/10. Include 1 male goat to make atonement for you. Prepare these together with their drink offerings, in addition to the regular burnt offering and its grain offering. Be sure the animals are without defect. Chapter 29. On the first day of the seventh month, hold a sacred assembly and do no regular work. It is a day for you to sound the trumpets. As an aroma pleasing to the Lord, prepare a burnt offering of 1 young bull, 1 ram, and 7 male lambs, a year old, all without defect. With the bull, prepare a grain offering of 3/10 of an ephah of fine flour mixed with oil, with the ram 2/10, and with each of the 7 lambs, 1/10. Include 1 male goat as a sin offering to make atonement for you. These are in addition to the monthly and daily burnt offerings with their grain offerings and drink offerings as specified. They are offerings made to the Lord by fire, a pleasing aroma. On the 10th day of this seventh month, hold a sacred assembly. You must deny yourselves and do no work. Present as an aroma pleasing to the Lord a burnt offering of 1 young bull, 1 ram, and 7 male lambs, a year old, all without defect. With the bull, prepare a grain offering of 3/10 of an ephah of fine flour mixed with oil, with the ram 2/10, and with each of the 7 lambs, 1/10. Include 1 male goat as a sin offering, in addition to the sin offering for atonement and the regular burnt offering with its grain offering and their drink offerings. On the 15th day of the seventh month, hold a sacred assembly and do no regular work. Celebrate a festival to the Lord for 7 days. Present an offering made by fire as an aroma pleasing to the Lord, a burnt offering of 13 young bulls, 2 rams, and 14 male lambs, a year old, all without defect. With each of the 13 bulls, prepare a grain offering of 3/10 of an ephah of fine flour mixed with oil, with each of the 2 rams, 2/10, and with each of the 14 lambs, 1/10. Include 1 male goat as a sin offering, in addition to the regular burnt offering with its grain offering and drink offering. On the 2nd day, prepare 12 young bulls, 2 rams, and 14 male lambs, a year old, all without defect. With the bulls, rams, and lambs, prepare their grain offerings and drink offerings according to the number specified. Include 1 male goat as a sin offering, in addition to the regular burnt offering, with its grain offering and their drink offerings. On the 3rd day, prepare 11 bulls, 2 rams, and 14 male lambs, a year old, all without defect. With the bulls, rams, and lambs, prepare their grain offerings and drink offerings according to the number specified. Include 1 male goat as a sin offering, in addition to the regular burnt offering with its grain offering and drink offering. On the 4th day, prepare 10 bulls, 2 rams, and 14 male lambs, a year old, all without defect. With the bulls, rams, and lambs, prepare their grain offerings and drink offerings according to the number specified. Include 1 male goat as a sin offering, in addition to the regular burnt offering with its grain offering and drink offering. On the 5th day, prepare 9 bulls, 2 rams, and 14 male lambs, a year old, all without defect. With the bulls, rams, and lambs, prepare their grain offerings and drink offerings according to the number specified. Include 1 male goat as a sin offering, in addition to the regular burnt offering with its grain offering and drink offering. On the 6th day, prepare 8 bulls, 2 rams, and 14 male lambs, a year old, all without defect. With the bulls, rams, and lambs, prepare their grain offerings and drink offerings according to the number specified. include one male goat as a sin offering, in addition to the regular burnt offering with its grain offering and drink offering. On the seventh day, prepare 7 bulls, 2 rams and 14 male lambs a year old, all without defect. With the bulls, rams, and lambs, prepare their grain offerings and drink offerings according to the number specified. Include 1 male goat as a sin offering, in addition to the regular burnt offering with its grain offering and drink offering. On the eighth day, hold an assembly and do no regular work. Present an offering made by fire as an aroma pleasing to the Lord, a burnt offering of 1 bull, 1 ram, and 7 male lambs a year old, all without defect. With the bull, the ram, and the lambs, prepare their grain offerings and drink offerings according to the number specified. Include 1 male goat as a sin offering, in addition to the regular burnt offering with its grain offering and drink offering. In addition to what you vow and your free will offerings, prepare these for the Lord at your appointed feasts, your burnt offerings, grain offerings, drink offerings, and fellowship offerings. Moses told the Israelites all that the Lord commanded him. Chapter 30. Moses said to the heads of the tribes of Israel, "This is what the Lord commands. When a man makes a vow to the Lord or takes an oath to obligate himself by a pledge, he must not break his word but must do everything he said. When a young woman still living in her father's house makes a vow to the Lord or obligates herself by a pledge, and her father hears about her vow or pledge but says nothing to her, then all her vows and every pledge by which she obligated herself will stand. But if her father forbids her when he hears about it, none of her vows or pledges by which she obligated herself will stand. The Lord will release her because her father has forbidden her. If she marries after she makes a vow, or after her lips utter a rash promise by which she obligates herself, and her husband hears about it but says nothing to her, then her vows or the pledges by which she obligated herself will stand. But if her husband forbids her when he hears about it, he nullifies the vow that obligates her or the rash promise by which she obligates herself, and the Lord will release her. Any vow or obligation taken by a widow or divorced woman will be binding on her. If a woman living with her husband makes a vow or obligates herself by a pledge under oath, and her husband hears about it but says nothing to her and does not forbid her, then all her vows or the pledges by which she obligated herself will stand. But if her husband nullifies them when he hears about them, then none of the vows or pledges that came from her lips will stand. Her husband has nullified them, and the Lord will release her. Her husband may confirm or nullify any vow she makes or any sworn pledge to deny herself. But if her husband says nothing to her about it from day to day, then he confirms all her vows or the pledges binding on her. He confirms them by saying nothing to her when he hears about them. If, however, he nullifies them sometime after he hears about them, then he is responsible for her guilt." These are the regulations the Lord gave Moses concerning relationships between a man and his wife, and between a father and his young daughter still living in his house. Chapter 31. The Lord said to Moses, "Take vengeance on the Midianites for the Israelites. After that you will be gathered to your people." So Moses said to the people, "Arm some of your men to go to war against the Midianites and to carry out the Lord's vengeance on them. Send into battle 1,000 men from each of the tribes of Israel." So 12,000 men armed for battle, 1,000 from each tribe, were supplied from the clans of Israel. Moses sent them into battle, 1,000 from each tribe, along with Phinehas, son of Eleazar, the priest, who took with him articles from the sanctuary and the trumpets for signaling. They fought against Midian, as the Lord commanded Moses, and killed every man. Among their victims were Evi, Rechem, Zur, Hur, and Reba, the 5 kings of Midian. They also killed Balaam, son of Beor, with the sword. The Israelites captured the Midianite women and children and took all the Midianite herds, flocks, and goods as plunder. They burned all the towns where the Midianites had settled, as well as all their camps. They took all the plunder and spoils, including the people and animals, and brought the captives, spoils, and plunder to Moses and Eleazar the priest, and the Israelite assembly at their camp on the plains of Moab by the Jordan across from Jericho. Moses, Eleazar the priest, and all the leaders of the community went to meet them outside the camp. Moses was angry with the officers of the army, the commanders of thousands and commanders of hundreds who returned from battle. "Have you allowed all the women to live?" he asked them. They were the ones who followed Balaam's advice and were the means of turning the Israelites away from the Lord in what happened at Peor, so that a plague struck the Lord's people. "Now kill all the boys and kill every woman who has slept with a man, but save for yourselves every girl who has never slept with a man. All of you who have killed anyone or touched anyone who was killed must stay outside the camp 7 days. On the 3rd and 7th day, you must purify yourselves and your captives. Purify every garment as well as everything made of leather, goat hair, or wood." Then Eleazar the priest said to the soldiers who had gone into battle, "This is the requirement of the law that the Lord gave Moses. Gold, silver, bronze, iron, tin, lead, and anything else that can withstand fire must be put through the fire, then it will be clean. But it also must be purified with the water of cleansing. And whatever cannot withstand fire must be put through that water. On the 7th day, wash your clothes and you will be clean. Then you may come into the camp." The Lord said to Moses, "You and Eleazar the priest and the family heads of the community are to count all the people and animals that were captured. Divide the spoils between the soldiers who took part in the battle and the rest of the community. From the soldiers who fought in the battle, set apart as tribute for the Lord 1 out of every 500, whether persons, cattle, donkeys, sheep, or goats. Take this tribute from their half share and give it to Eleazar the priest as the Lord's part. From the Israelites' half, select 1 out of every 50, whether persons, cattle, donkeys, sheep, goats, or other animals. Give them to the Levites who are responsible for the care of the Lord's tabernacle." So Moses and Eleazar the priest did as the Lord commanded Moses. The plunder remaining from the spoils that the soldiers took was 675,000 sheep, 72,000 cattle, 61,000 donkeys, and 32,000 women who had never slept with a man. The half share of those who fought in the battle was 337,500 sheep, of which the tribute of the Lord was 675, 36,000 cattle, of which the tribute for the Lord was 72, 30,500 donkeys, of which the tribute for the Lord was 61, 16,000 people, of which the tribute for the Lord was 32. Moses gave the tribute to Eleazar the priest as the Lord's part, as the Lord commanded Moses. The half belonging to the Israelites, which Moses set apart from that of the fighting men, the community's half, was 337,500 sheep, 36,000 cattle, 30,500 donkeys, and 16,000 people. From the Israelites' half, Moses selected 1 out of every 50 persons and animals, as the Lord commanded him, and gave them to the Levites, who were responsible for the care of the Lord's tabernacle. Then the officers who were over the units of the army, the commanders of thousands and commanders of hundreds, went to Moses and said to him, "Your servants have counted the soldiers under our command, and not one is missing. So we have brought as an offering to the Lord the gold articles each of us acquired, armlets, bracelets, signet rings, earrings, and necklaces, to make atonement for ourselves before the Lord." Moses and Eleazar the priests accepted from them the gold, all the crafted articles, all the gold from the commanders of thousands and commanders of hundreds that Moses and Eleazar presented as a gift to the Lord, weighed 16,750 shekels. Each soldier had taken plunder for himself. Moses and Eleazar the priests accepted the gold from the commanders of thousands and commanders of hundreds and brought it into the tent of meeting as a memorial for the Israelites before the Lord. Chapter 32. The Reubenites and Gadites, who had very large herds and flocks, saw that the lands of Jazer and Gilead were suitable for livestock. So they came to Moses and Eleazar the priest and to the leaders of the community and said, Adaroth, Dibon, Jazer, Nimrah, Heshbon, Elealel, Sebam, Nebo, and beyond, the land the Lord subdued before the people of Israel, are suitable for livestock, and your servants have livestock. If we have found favor in your eyes, they said, let this land be given to your servants as our possession. Do not make us cross the Jordan. Moses said to the Gadites and Reubenites, shall your countrymen go to war while you sit here? Why do you discourage the Israelites from going over into the land the Lord has given them? This is what your fathers did when I sent them from Kadesh Barnea to look over the land. After they went up to the valley of Eshcol and viewed the land, they discouraged the Israelites from entering the land the Lord had given them. The Lord's anger was aroused that day, and he swore this oath, because they have not followed me wholeheartedly, not one of the men 20 years old or more who came up out of Egypt will see the land I promised on oath to Abraham, Isaac, and Jacob. Not one, except Caleb, son of Jephunneh the Kenizzite, and Joshua, son of Nun, for they followed the Lord wholeheartedly. The Lord's anger burned against Israel and made them wander in the desert 40 years, until the whole generation of those who had done evil in his sight was gone. And here you are, a brood of sinners, standing in the place of your fathers and making the Lord even more angry with Israel. If you turn away from following him, he will again leave this people in the desert, and you will be the cause of their destruction. Then they came up to him and said, we would like to build pens here for our livestock and cities for our women and children, but we are ready to arm ourselves and go ahead of the Israelites until we have brought them to their place. Meanwhile, our women and children will live in fortified cities for protection from the inhabitants of the land. We will not return to our homes until every Israelite has received his inheritance. We will not receive any inheritance with them on the other side of the Jordan, because our inheritance has come to us on the east side of the Jordan. Then Moses said to them, if you will do this, if you will arm yourselves before the Lord for battle, and if all of you will go armed over the Jordan before the Lord until he has driven his enemies out before him, then when the land is subdued before the Lord, you may return and be free from your obligation to the Lord and to Israel, and this land will be your possession before the Lord. But if you fail to do this, you will be sinning against the Lord, and you may be sure that your sin will find you out. Build cities for your women and children, and pens for your flocks, but do what you have promised. The Gadites and the Reubenites said to Moses, we, your servants, will do as our Lord commands. Our children and wives, our flocks and herds will remain here in the cities of Gilead. But your servants, every man armed for battle, will cross over to fight before the Lord, just as our Lord says. Then Moses gave orders about them to Eleazar the priest and Joshua son of Nun, and to the family heads of the Israelite tribes. He said to them, if the Gadites and Reubenites, every man armed for battle, cross over the Jordan with you before the Lord, then when the land is subdued before you, give them the land of Gilead as their possession. But if they do not cross over with you armed, they must accept their possession with you in Canaan. The Gadites and Reubenites answered, your servants will do what the Lord has said. We will cross over before the Lord into Canaan armed, but the property we inherit will be on this side of the Jordan. Then Moses gave to the Gadites, the Reubenites, and the half-tribe of Manasseh, son of Joseph, the kingdom of Sihon, king of the Amorites, and the kingdom of Og, king of Bashan, the whole land with its cities and the territory around them. The Gadites built up Dibon, Adarath, Aroer, Atroth Shaphan, Jazer, Jogbaha, Beth Nimrah, and Beth Haran as fortified cities, and built pens for their flocks. And the Reubenites rebuilt Heshbon, Eliel, and Kiriathaim, as well as Nebo and Baal Meon, whose names were changed, and Sibma. They gave names to the cities they rebuilt. The descendants of Machir, the son of Manasseh, went to Gilead, captured it, and drove out the Amorites who were there. So Moses gave Gilead to the Machirites, the descendants of Manasseh, and they settled there. Jair, the descendant of Manasseh, captured their settlements and called them Havoth Jair. And Nobah captured Kenath and its surrounding settlements and called it Nobah after himself. Chapter 33. Here are the stages in the journey of the Israelites when they came out of Egypt by divisions under the leadership of Moses and Aaron. At the Lord's command, Moses recorded the stages in their journey. This is their journey by stages. The Israelites set out from Ramesses on the 15th day of the first month, the day after the Passover. They marched out boldly in full view of all the Egyptians who were burying all their firstborn, whom the Lord had struck down among them, for the Lord had brought judgment on their gods. The Israelites left Ramesses and camped at Succoth. They left Succoth and camped at Etham on the edge of the desert. They left Etham, turned back to Pi Hahiroth, to the east of Baal Zephon, and camped near Migdal. They left Pi Hahiroth and passed through the sea into the desert, and when they had traveled for 3 days into the desert of Etham, they camped at Marah. They left Marah and went to Elim, where there were 12 springs and 70 palm trees, and they camped there. They left Elim and camped by the Red Sea. They left the Red Sea and camped by the desert of Sin. They left the desert of Sin and camped at Dophka. They left Dophka and camped at Alish. They left Alish and camped at Rephidim, where there was no water for the people to drink. They left Rephidim and camped in the desert of Sinai. They left the desert of Sinai and camped at Kibroth Hattaavah. They left Kibroth Hattaavah and camped at Hazareth. They left Hazareth and camped at Rithma. They left Rithma and camped at Rimmon Perez. They left Rimmon Perez and camped at Libna. They left Libna and camped at Rissa. They left Rissa and camped at Kehelatha. They left Kehelatha and camped at Mount Shepher. They left Mount Shepher and camped at Harada. They left Harada and camped at Makheleth. They left Makheleth and camped at Tahath. They left Tahath and camped at Terah. They left Terah and camped at Mithka. They left Mithka and camped at Hashmana. They left Hashmana and camped at Mosra. They left Mosra and camped at Bene Jaakan. They left Bene Jaakan and camped at Hor HaGiggad. They left Hor HaGiggad and camped at Jotbatha. They left Jotbatha and camped at Abrana. They left Abrana and camped at Ezion Geber. They left Ezion Geber and camped at Kadesh in the desert of Zin. They left Kadesh and camped at Mount Hor on the border of Edom. At the Lord's command, Aaron the priest went up Mount Hor, where he died on the first day of the fifth month of the 40th year after the Israelites came out of Egypt. Aaron was 123 years old when he died on Mount Hor. The Canaanite king of Arad, who lived in the Negev of Canaan, heard that the Israelites were coming. They left Mount Hor and camped at Zalmana. They left Zalmana and camped at Punan. They left Punan and camped at Oboth. They left Oboth and camped at Ayir Abarim on the border of Moab. They left Ayim and camped at Dibon Gab. They left Dibon Gad and camped at Almon Diblathaim. They left Almon Diblathaim and camped in the mountains of Abiram near Nebo. They left the mountains of Abiram and camped on the plains of Moab by the Jordan across from Jericho. There on the plains of Moab, they camped along the Jordan from Beth Shishimeth to Abel Shittim. On the plains of Moab by the Jordan across from Jericho, the Lord said to Moses, "Speak to the Israelites and say to them, when you cross the Jordan to Canaan, drive out all the inhabitants of the land before you, destroy all their carved images and their cast idols, and demolish all their high places. Take possession of the land and settle in it, for I have given you the land to possess. Distribute the land by lot according to your clans. To a larger group give a larger inheritance, and to a smaller group a smaller one. Whatever falls to them by lot will be theirs. Distribute it according to your ancestral tribes. But if you do not drive out the inhabitants of the land, those you allow to remain will become barbs in your eyes and thorns in your sides. They will give you trouble in the land where you will live. And then I will do to you what I plan to do to them." Chapter 34. The Lord said to Moses, "Command the Israelites and say to them, when you enter Canaan, the land that will be allotted to you as an inheritance will have these boundaries. Your southern side will include some of the desert of Zin along the border of Edom. On the east, your southern boundary will start from the end of the Salt Sea. Cross south of Scorpion Pass, continue on to Zin, and go south to Kadesh Barnea. Then it will go to Hazar Dar and over to Asmon, where it will turn, join the Wadi of Egypt, and end at the sea. Your western boundary will be the coast of the Great Sea. This will be your boundary on the west. For your northern boundary, run a line from the Great Sea to Mount Hor, and from Mount Hor to Lebo Hamath. Then the boundary will go to Zedad, continue to Zephron, and end at Hazar Enan. This will be your boundary on the north. For your eastern boundary, run a line from Hazar Enan to Shepham. The boundary will go down from Shepham to Ribla on the east side of Ain and continue along the slopes east of the Sea of Kinnereth. Then the boundary will go down along the Jordan and end at the Salt Sea. This will be your land, with its boundaries on every side. Moses commanded the Israelites, "Assign this land by lot as an inheritance. The Lord has ordered that it be given to the 9.5 tribes because the families of the tribe of Reuben, the tribe of Gad, and the half-tribe of Manasseh have received their inheritance. These 2.5 tribes have received their inheritance on the east side of the Jordan of Jericho toward the sunrise." The Lord said to Moses, "These are the names of the men who are to assign the land for you as an inheritance: Eleazar the priest and Joshua son of Nun, and appoint one leader from each tribe to help assign the land. These are their names: Caleb son of Jephunneh from the tribe of Judah, Shemuel son of Ammihud from the tribe of Simeon, Eldad son of Kislon from the tribe of Benjamin, Bukai, son of Joglai, the leader from the tribe of Dan, Hanael, son of Ephod, the leader of the tribe of Manasseh, son of Joseph, Kemuel, son of Shiftan, the leader of the tribe of Ephraim, son of Joseph, Elisaphan, son of Parnak, the leader from the tribe of Zebulun, Paltiel, son of Azan, the leader of the tribe of Issachar, Ahihud, son of Shelomai, the leader of the tribe of Asher, Pedahel, son of Ammihud, the leader of the tribe of Naphtali." These are the men the Lord commanded to assign the inheritance to the Israelites in the land of Canaan. Chapter 35. On the plains of Moab by the Jordan across from Jericho, the Lord said to Moses, "Command the Israelites to give the Levites towns to live in from the inheritance the Israelites will possess, and give them pasture lands around the towns. Then they will have towns to live in and pasture lands for their cattle, flocks, and all their other livestock. The pasture lands around the towns that you give the Levites will extend out 1,500 feet from the town wall. Outside the town, measure 3,000 feet on the east side, 3,000 on the south, 3,000 on the west, and 3,000 on the north, with the town in the center. They will have this area as pasture land for the towns. 6 of the towns you give the Levites will be cities of refuge to which a person who has killed someone may flee. In addition, give them 42 other towns. In all, you must give the Levites 48 towns together with their pasture lands. The towns you give the Levites from the land the Israelites possess are to be given in proportion to the inheritance of each tribe. Take many towns from the tribe that has many, but few from one that has few." Then the Lord said to Moses, "Speak to the Israelites and say to them, 'When you cross the Jordan into Canaan, select some towns to be your cities of refuge, to which a person who has killed someone accidentally may flee. They will be places of refuge from the avenger, so that a person accused of murder may not die before he stands trial before the assembly. These 6 towns you give will be your cities of refuge. Give 3 on this side of the Jordan and 3 in Canaan as cities of refuge. These 6 towns will be a place of refuge for Israelites, aliens, and any other people living among them, so that anyone who has killed another accidentally can flee there. If a man strikes someone with an iron object so that he dies, he is a murderer. The murderer shall be put to death. If anyone has a stone in his hand that could kill, and he strikes someone so that he dies, he is a murderer. The murderer shall be put to death. or if anyone has a wooden object in his hand that could kill, and he hits someone so that he dies, he is a murderer. The murderer shall be put to death. The avenger of blood shall put the murderer to death. When he meets him, he shall put him to death. If anyone with malice aforethought shoves another or throws something at him intentionally so that he dies, or if in hostility he hits him with his fist so that he dies, that person shall be put to death. He is a murderer. The avenger of blood shall put the murderer to death when he meets him. But if without hostility someone suddenly shoves another or throws something at him unintentionally, or without seeing him, drops a stone on him that could kill him and he dies, then since he was not his enemy and he did not intend to harm him, the assembly must judge between him and the avenger of blood according to these regulations. The assembly must protect the one accused of murder from the avenger of blood and send him back to the city of refuge to which he fled. He must stay there until the death of the high priest who was anointed with the holy oil. But if the accused ever goes outside the limits of the city of refuge to which he has fled, and the avenger of blood finds him outside the city, the avenger of blood may kill the accused without being guilty of murder. The accused must stay in his city of refuge until the death of the high priest. Only after the death of the high priest may he return to his own property. These are to be legal requirements for you throughout the generations to come, wherever you live. Anyone who kills a person is to be put to death as a murderer only on the testimony of witnesses. But no one is to be put to death on the testimony of only one witness. Do not accept a ransom for the life of a murderer who deserves to die. He must surely be put to death. Do not accept a ransom for anyone who has fled to a city of refuge and so allow him to go back and live on his own land before the death of the high priest. Do not pollute the land where you are. Bloodshed pollutes the land. An atonement cannot be made for the land on which blood has been shed except by the blood of the one who shed it. Do not defile the land where you live and where I dwell, for I, the Lord, dwell among the Israelites. Chapter 36. The family heads of the clan of Gilead, son of Machir, the son of Manasseh, who were from the clans of the descendants of Joseph, came and spoke before Moses and the leaders, the heads of the Israelite families. They said, "When the Lord commanded my Lord to give the land as an inheritance to the Israelites by lot, he ordered you to give the inheritance of our brother Zelophehad to his daughters. Now suppose they marry men from other Israelite tribes. Then their inheritance will be taken from our ancestral inheritance and added to that of the tribe they marry into. And so part of the inheritance allotted to us will be taken away. When the year of Jubilee for the Israelites comes, their inheritance will be added to that of the tribe of which they marry, and their property will be taken from the tribal inheritance of our forefathers." Then at the Lord's command, Moses gave this order to the Israelites. "What the tribe of the descendants of Joseph is saying is right. This is what the Lord commands for Zelophehad's daughters. They may marry anyone they please, as long as they marry within the tribal clan of their father. No inheritance in Israel is to pass from tribe to tribe. For every Israelite shall keep the tribal land inherited from his forefathers. Every daughter who inherits land in any Israelite tribe must marry someone in her father's tribal clan, so that every Israelite will possess the inheritance of his fathers. No inheritance may pass from tribe to tribe, for each Israelite tribe is to keep the land it inherits." So Zelophehad's daughters did as the Lord commanded Moses. Zelophehad's daughters, Mahlah, Tirzah, Hoglah, Milcah, and Noah, married their cousins on their father's side. They married within the clans of the descendants of Manasseh, son of Joseph, and their inheritance remained in their father's clan and tribe. These are the commands and regulations the Lord gave through Moses to the Israelites on the plains of Moab by the Jordan, across from Jericho.

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2: The gospel is about hope and forgiveness. It's about a relationship with the Almighty God. It's about your Creator. That's what it's about. Just because the gospel sometimes has been hijacked by extreme groups that sometimes don't well represent Jesus, don't be ashamed of the gospel.

0: Welcome to Bold Steps with Mark Job, president of Moody Bible Institute and senior pastor of New Life Community Church in Chicago. I'm Wayne Shepherd. Today, hope for those who feel drained and exhausted. And Mark, that probably describes most of us from time to time, doesn't it? But we can also experience this spiritually, and Paul addresses this when he wrote to Timothy.
1: He does, and Timothy was going through a tough time. And when we're going through a tough time, sometimes we can back away from our boldness, from our calling, because we're just tired. Mm-hmm. We're drained. It's a hard battle. So what do we do when we're worn out because of a long season? And I think this is going to minister to a lot of people today.
0: All right. If you have your Bible, I hope you can open it with us to 2 Timothy chapter 1. Today's message is titled, Staying Strong When Life Wears You Down. And here's Mark Job.
1: You know, a few weeks ago, I noticed that my tire seemed a little bit low. And as I examined the tire and was looking at it, sure enough, there I saw a nail. One of those nails in it. And I thought, I'm busy. I don't have time to take it to the tire place right now. I think it'll survive a little bit longer. And I kept driving. But then I noticed when I stopped at the gas station, it was a little lower. And I thought, I need to get to it because this isn't going to survive very long. Kept driving. Then I walked out the next day and I realized my tire was almost flat because it was a small leak, but it was leaking the oxygen that was in that tire until it got flat. Then I had to take it to the tire place. They had to take it off and they had to fix it. Some of you are here today, and you're flat. It's been leaking for a while. Life has a way of just kind of beating the oxygen out of you. Finances, work, relationships, marriage, raising kids, in-laws, you name it. But it has a way of kind of beating it out of us until we wake up one day and we say, where did my energy go? I could barely get out of bed. It's hard for me to function. I'm just tired. How many of you know what I'm talking about? The Apostle Paul is writing to a young man by the name of Timothy. Timothy was probably 30 to 40 years old. He was a protege of the Apostle Paul. But he was living in a very anti-Christian world. He struggled with timidity, fear, didn't like to confront people. The Bible tells us that Timothy had multiple illnesses, so he seems to have stomach issues. So physically he was somewhat frail. He struggled with anxiety. He was in a culture where he had to confront people and he didn't like confrontation. His father wasn't a Christian. His father was a Gentile or Greek Gentile. His mother was Jewish. She was a believer. His father wasn't. His grandmother was. They were in a mixed marriage that was unlawful to the Jewish people. So he grew up probably with this father that wasn't supportive, a mother that was praying for him. But the Apostle Paul had seen in him what others didn't see. The Apostle Paul saw in him a man of God. Others saw a sickly, timid, weak individual. The Apostle Paul saw a man of God in the making. Timothy was tired, a little bit worn out. And the Apostle Paul mentions to Timothy in the last letter that he wrote ever, because shortly after this, the Apostle Paul was put to death. He reminds Timothy when he's worn out, when he's tired, when it's hard to continue on. He reminds him of four things: power, purpose, person, and presence. Now let me talk to you about those four things rapidly. Number one, he says in verse 8, so do not be ashamed of the testimony about our Lord or of me, his prisoner, Rather, join me in suffering for the gospel by the power of God. So the first thing that he reminds Timothy about is the power that lifts us. He says to Timothy, Timothy, I don't want you to be ashamed of the testimony or of me because I'm in prison. Don't be ashamed of it. You know what shame is? Shame is a feeling of embarrassment or humiliation that arises by our fear of other people's perceptions. Christianity was not well known at that time. In fact, it was looked down upon and sometimes persecuted. Some of you live in environments right now where you are an undercover Christian. No one knows you're a Christian. You keep it pretty quiet. Why? You don't want people to stereotype you. You don't want people to misinterpret. You don't want people to put you in a political category. You don't want people to think that you're a bigot or a racist or angry because a lot of people have stereotyped certain Christians in those categories. So you're quiet about it. And what the Apostle Paul says is, don't be ashamed of the gospel. The gospel is the good news of Jesus. The gospel is about hope and forgiveness. It's about a relationship with the Almighty God. It's about second chances. It's about your Creator. That's what it's about. Just because the gospel sometimes has been hijacked by extreme groups that sometimes don't well represent Jesus, don't be ashamed of the gospel. And then he goes on and tells Timothy, by the way, he tells them, rather, even if people misinterpret, even if people prejudge you, endure it by the power of God. I've told some of you this story, but let me tell it again. I started pastoring this church when I was 21 years old. It was a very small church. There was about 18 of us when we started. We didn't have a big band like we have now. We didn't have a big auditorium like this. It was just kind of 18 sort of ragtag group of 18 people. And I was the only person on staff. My salary was $8,000. That's what they could afford to pay me. And so I would clean the church. And then on Sunday morning, I would get up and play the guitar and lead people in worship. That's how desperate they were, if you've ever heard me sing. They were that desperate. I would play my guitar, lead people in worship. Then I would put down my guitar and I would preach. So I was kind of a one-man band there. One-man, do it all, pastor, at 21 years old. But I remember pastoring this little church, and I never thought that God was going to call me to Chicago. It was back of the yards neighborhood. There was shooting that was happening in front, a neighborhood that people were moving out of, a small church that could barely afford to pay me. I had no insurance. I slept on a mattress at someone's apartment that they let me use their office place, and I put traps around my mattress to get the mouses so I wouldn't so they wouldn't eat my food and so forth. And so I was in that kind of environment and wondering, Lord, is this really what you're calling me to do? And I got a call from a college that was having a graduation at the Rockefeller Chapel in the University of Chicago. If you've ever been at the chapel, it's a very ornate building built by the multimillionaire Rockefeller on the prestigious campus of the University of Chicago. And they called me up and they said, hey, someone recommended you to do the convocation and the benediction. Would you be willing to do that? Reverend Job. No one calls me Reverend. I said, yeah, I think I have. Let me check my schedule. Sure. So I show up at the Rockefeller Chapel, and everybody was in caps and gowns, and so they gave me a gown, and they put a cap on me, and they said, all right, let's make our way up to the platform. And I was walking with the rest of the people, and the person turns to me, the master of ceremonies, and he says, Reverend Job, this is a non-sectarian event, so we would appreciate if you keep your convocation and your benediction non-sectarian. And I said, what exactly do you mean by that? He said, well, you know, words like Jesus and Christ and the Bible, those would be offensive to this, you know, group here. So try to keep your comment, your prayers more generic. And I was like, well, I wish someone would have told me that before. We know that you're a young, intelligent leader, up and coming leader. So please accommodate us. So I sat on the platform. And then they said, and now Reverend Job is going to lead us in the convocation. I'm used to my little inner city church, ragtag group, stepping up at the Rockefeller Chapel. People come from all over the world. It's packed out. It's a distinguished audience. There's doctors and lawyers and business people from all over. And so I got up and I prayed the most generic, watered down, politically correct prayer that you could imagine. I didn't mention Jesus once, Christ once. I don't even think I said amen. And then I sat down. Have you ever been under conviction? You ever felt the conviction of the Holy Spirit? I sat down on that big velvet chair on that stage. And I remember in my mind, I was thinking, what flashed through my mind is what it says here, don't be ashamed. And I sat down and I thought to myself, the words of the Apostle Paul, do not be ashamed of the gospel of Jesus Christ, for it is the power of God unto salvation. And when I sat down, I realized I had just let the pressure of people in a big ornate place take Jesus out of my prayer. Like if I don't pray to Jesus, I'm praying to the air. If I don't invoke the name of Jesus Christ, my prayer means nothing. But I had just allowed the pressure of what people thought to sanitize my prayer.
0: 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Again, that's @BoldSteps with Mark Job. 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Now, let's get back to the message, staying strong when life wears you down. Here again is Mark.
1: I was under so much conviction. I was just very uncomfortable. And finally, almost like waking me out of a daze, I heard them say, now Reverend Job is going to lead us in the benediction. I jumped out of my seat and I was ready this time. I had been under conviction. And I got up and I said, I'm going to pray right now, but I know this is a non-sectarian event, but I'm going to pray in the only name I know how to pray, and that's the name of Jesus. I hope it's not offensive to people, but I'm going to pray in Jesus' name. And this time I let loose like I would pray at church. I prayed in Jesus' name. I mentioned the name of Jesus a couple times to make up for the first time that I not mentioned the name of Jesus. And I prayed with passion. I prayed with power. I prayed that the Holy Spirit would fill me and God would bless them. And when I was done, I said, and in Jesus' name, amen. Well, they didn't clap like you're clapping. It was kind of silent inside. And I didn't wait to shake the hand of anybody on stage. I just know that the master of ceremonies got up and said, okay, well, we're dismissed now. I jumped off stage real fast in my flowing gown and my cap. I made my way down the aisle. A girl jumped up in front of me and she said, Reverend Job. And I said, here it goes. She said, thank you. She said, I've been here for 3 years. We've had pastors come. You're the first one that's prayed in the name of Jesus. I said, all right. Can I tell you something? I was never invited back. No one sent me a thank you note. No one recommended me. No one invited me back. But I'll tell you one thing. I remembered that day. I've been called to not be ashamed of the gospel of Jesus Christ, for it is the power of God unto salvation. If you're going to invite me to pray, you're going to hear me pray in Jesus' name. And I think what God was telling, what the Apostle Paul was telling Timothy, is Timothy, don't be ashamed. There's going to be pressure. But by the power of God, at that moment I felt the power of God fill me, like, be bold. Don't be afraid. Don't be ashamed. Be bold. And there's signs where we need power from on high. The word for power is dunamis, where we get the word dynamite from. Power from on high for us to be bold. The second thing that he tells them in this passage is not only is it about the power that lifts you, it's about the purpose that grounds you. In verse 9 he says, he saved us and called us to a holy life. I want you to know that God not only saves us, but he also calls us. There's not a follower of Jesus here that's just been saved to sit around. You've been saved with a calling. You're on mission with Jesus. You say, well, I'm not a pastor, I'm not a missionary, I'm not a non-for-profit. It doesn't matter. It doesn't matter what you do for a living, you're called. What does it mean that you're called? It means that the moment that you give your life to Jesus, you're called to live on mission. You have a higher purpose in life now. And your purpose is to influence people, to show the glory of God. Your purpose is bigger than just being happy, making money, and trying to live a good life. You have a bigger purpose. It's tied into the divine nature of God. You say, well, I'm a plumber. What does it mean, called? Well, it doesn't mean that when you put pipes in, you write Jesus saves and all the pipes you put in there. Maybe once in a while it does. But it means that whatever you do it with a higher sense of calling. It means that you get up in the morning and you say, God, I want to live for you today. It means that you pray over your business. You walk with integrity. You do things the right way. You do things the way that Jesus would do things. By the way, Jesus was a carpenter. I don't know how he did his business, but I'm sure he did it with integrity. It means that when you have opportunities, you talk to people. You tell them why you operate with such integrity. It means that you show mercy and compassion. You're just and you don't trick people. You don't take advantage of people. It means that you do things in a way that you can offer to God because you're working for God and not for yourself. And so the Bible says he saved us and called us to a holy life. Doesn't mean you become a monk in some monastery. Holy means set apart unto God. It means that your life now belongs to God and you live that way. And he says, and this is not because of anything that you have done, but it's according to his purpose and grace. Do you know what grace is? You say, yeah, my neighbor next door. No, not that grace. Grace is the unmerited, undeserved favor of God. Grace comes from the Greek word charis, which means you've done nothing to deserve it. And the Bible says you are saved by faith through grace. In other words, what saves you is not your good intentions, your good works. What saves you is your belief, your faith, and then the grace of God, which means that you don't deserve it, you don't merit it, but he gives it to you. Listen, you're not saved because you're good. You are good because you're saved. Do you understand that? I'm not working my way towards salvation. I'm saved, and therefore I'm working out my salvation. This is not about me trying to get into the pearly gates. This is about me belonging to God so I live out the destiny, identity of who I am. I'm a son of the Most High God, and so I live out my destiny in God, and I live for him because of who I am in him. That's what it means to be a follower of Jesus. And so what the Apostle Paul is reminding Timothy is you have purpose by grace manifested through Jesus. And I don't have time to break down this passage, but he destroyed death and brought immortality to us. And the Apostle Paul says, I'm a herald of that message that God brought to us.
0: We'll conclude that message next time here on Bold Steps. Mark has been walking us through what the Apostle Paul had to say to a worn-out Timothy, and there is still so much more to come. And for even more content, be sure to follow us on social media. 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I'm Wayne Shepherd. That's our time for today. Join us Wednesday, though. We pick up right where we left off in 2 Timothy chapter 1 with the conclusion of staying strong when life wears you down. That's tomorrow on Bold Steps with Mark Job. I'm Wayne Shepherd. Thanks for listening. Bold Steps is a production of Moody Radio, a ministry of Moody Bible Institute.

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3: The household model for the church is beautifully illustrated when Paul, Silas, and Timothy ministered in Thessalonica. Listen once again to what I shared in yesterday's program. The very words of the Apostle Paul.
4: We were gentle among you, as a nurse nurtures her own children. Like a father with his own children, we encouraged, comforted, and implored each one of you to walk worthy of God, who calls you into his own kingdom and glory.
3: When Paul wrote these words, he made it clear that God's plan for leadership in the family is basically the same as God's plan for leadership in the church. You see, when godly fathers and mothers become church leaders, they're to become godly fathers and mothers in the church. For example, here's what Paul wrote about a father who becomes a pastoral leader.
4: He must manage his own household competently and have his children under control with all dignity. 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
3: For leaders to function effectively in the church, we must be functioning effectively in our families. 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But there is a quality of maturity that reflects more and more Christ's fullness.
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5: A father had been teaching his three-year-old daughter the Lord's Prayer. For several evenings at bedtime, she would repeat the lines from the prayer, and finally, she decided to go solo. The father listened with pride as she carefully enunciated each word right up to the end of the prayer, where she said, "Lead us not into temptation, but deliver us some email. Amen." Without knowing what to pray for, we too tend to pray for the wrong things. But Jesus says in John 16:24, "Ask, and you shall receive, that your joy may be full." But what should we ask God for? Every day, we need to ask God for grace. Hebrews 4:16 says, "Let us therefore come boldly unto the throne of grace, that we may obtain mercy and find grace to help in time of need." Have you ever felt like that? Have you ever tried to be a godly wife or husband or parent and realized that you just can't do it? That's why you need God's grace. Grace is simply the desire and the power that God gives us to live life in harmony with his principles. The reason why God supplies grace, and the reason why we resist it, is because his principles are the opposite of our natural inclinations. God says, "Bless those that persecute you." Our natural inclination is to get even. But whenever you resist or reject God's grace and violate his principles, there will be consequences and conflicts not only in your life and in your relationship with God, but in your relationships also with family and friends. When you recognize you can't live the Christian life in your own strength, humble yourself and ask God for his help and power. My name is Morris Hull, and you've been listening to Character Focus from Home Life Ministries. For more information, visit us online at www.hlm.org.
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8: The Bible says God takes a hold of our hearts, and all of a sudden now we don't have these hypocritical desires anymore, where I want for me, but I'm not willing to give, or I'm making a limit that says, well, what's in it for me? God does something in our hearts. Who gives without any thought of receiving? Only someone who's reflecting the attributes of God.

0: And welcome to Focal Point with author and pastor Mike Fabares. I'm Dave Drewy. You know, athletes often search for the motivation to overcome exhaustion and earn a win. Likewise, when Christians get tired, we also need that inner incentive to put one step in front of the other in our walk of faith. So where can we find the motivation to keep going? Well, today Pastor Mike points out a biblical place of inspiration, ourselves. Hebrews chapter 10 explains how to be motivated by earlier days of devotion.
1: It's interesting that in Hebrews chapter 10, before we get to Hebrews chapter 11, which is full of great examples of the Christian life, he starts in speaking of examples, and he says, you know what, you really can serve as your own role model. Hebrews chapter 10, if you have your Bibles, open up and see this interesting take on role models in the Scripture that says really what you need to learn to do, at least in part, is learn to mimic yourself, at least the highlights and victories of your Christian life. And it will be a motivation for future growth. Look at it, verse number 33. You were publicly exposed to insult and persecution. The early church often was pulled out as followers of the way and of Jesus and this whole sect that they called it, and they were made fun of. They were ridiculed. And he says, you went through that. And not only did you go through it, there were times when you didn't just have to endure it. You willingly stepped out of the crowd and you stood side by side with those who were so treated. The point is, you have had victories that should convince you that you are someone who knows what it is to have those victories, to show the expression and fruit of God in your life. And you know what? Build on that. Remember your past. And what's the whole point of it being here? So that you can keep moving forward. Verse 22, to draw near to God. That's the point. He says, remember those earlier days. Now, what about them? Well, here's the first thing he says. After you'd received the light. That's how the NIV translates it. After you receive the light. Now, I understand that's a total metaphor. Our minds were darkened before we came to Christ. And then Christ did something to our minds that could be rightly addressed as being enlightened. Something changed there. Well, what happened? Verse 32, Hebrews 10. When that had happened, you were new in that new mind. You had that new responsiveness to God. Here's one thing that was going on in your life. When the suffering came, you stood your ground. That's a different kind of strength. It's a strength that doesn't pull back when the going gets tough. It's what we call in Scripture, and if you're familiar with this word, jot it down. It's this thing we call hupomene. Do you remember that word? Hupomene. And if you want a word, what does that mean? Just put this underneath it. Stick-to-itiveness. It's that great picture of standing your ground. And if it costs me to adhere to the word, guess what? I guess it's going to cost me. I've got the ability to stick with it, even when the truth costs me pain. See? And that's hupomene. And now, here's the contrast. Before I was a Christian, you know what? If anything that was true or virtuous cost me, I backed off from it. But then I became a Christian and God worked something in my heart. He gave me the ability to stand there in the face of difficulty and not move. And now the question is, how's it going now? Still got that kind of zeal, that ardent passion? That is the picture. Look back and see it, and let's recapture that. Live there and build on that and move forward. You want to draw near to God, don't say you can't do it. You've done it. Your mind, God's changed it. Your strength, He's changed it. Your courage, He's changed it. Hebrews chapter 34, let's look at that first phrase. Not only were you someone who could stand up under the pressure, you had courage to step out of the crowd and stand by those who were so treated. Look at verse 34, key word, you sympathized with those in prison. Let's just stop there. You sympathize. Key word, you sympathized with those in prison. That is a transliteration of the Greek New Testament. It's not a translation. It's not a different word. It's the same word. It's just letter for letter, not thought for thought. Feeling. You felt the same as they did. You weren't in prison, but you felt like you were. Your heart went out for them. You had more than a sympathy. In English, we need that extra word to kind of show us what Greek sympathy was. We had an empathy. God wants us to be empathetic as Christians. And well, I don't know, I'm not very empathetic. No, no, no, wait. If you're a Christian, you know how God changed that category of your life. Your life changed. Before you were a Christian, you're right, you didn't have much sympathy. Let me try to illustrate it for you. You can jot the references down, we won't turn there. But how about two passages that represent two parables? Matthew chapter 25 and Matthew chapter 18. Matthew chapter 25, Jesus tells the parable of the sheep and the goats. Do you remember that one? The sheep and the, he divides there for eschatology's right at the end of the tribulation. He's dividing those people and he's saying, listen, One of the main things he's saying divided you as Christian and non-Christian, no matter how much you wanted to say you were saved or a Christian. Here's the difference. You had empathy, the sheep, and goats, you didn't have empathy. And the illustrations he gives is, when I was in prison, and they're going, when were you in prison? We didn't see you. If you've done it to the least of these, my brothers, you've done it unto me. That's from Matthew chapter 25, right? The point is, when the other Christian was in prison and you cared so much, you went over there and you visited them. It was like you did it unto me, and you showed you had empathy that was supernaturally born in your heart. And you know what? When your brother was without food and didn't have food, you fed him. And you know, when your brother didn't have clothes, you went and got your credit card out and you bought them clothes and you did it. Your empathy went that far. But you know what? Then he turns to the goats and he says, you guys didn't have empathy. You heard someone is in prison. You go, yeah, pray for him. You know, and that was it. And somebody was hungry, you say, yeah, that's fine, but, you know, the brother can fend for him. So somebody needed clothes, whatever, my budget's tight, I can't do that. The line that distinguished was a desire that they would have for themselves if they were in prison, if they were hungry, or if they were without clothes, but they didn't extend that to other people because it wasn't close enough to them. Oh, they would have done it for their family or for their kids or their parents, but they're not doing it for people when there's really no reciprocation. There's no reciprocity. There's no quid pro quo. There's no, yeah, you know what, if I do that for that person, I feel good because there's a lot of comeback on it. See? Same thing, what did I say? The other one, Matthew chapter 18, is that what I said? That's the parable of the unmerciful servant. That's when the parable is told. Jesus says the master forgives the servant a ton of money. And actually, the monetary equivalents are absolutely outrageous. It's like millions and millions of dollars he owed his master. It's almost comical. And he comes and he says, I can't pay it back. And the master says, well, okay then, fine. I forgive you, zero. You owe me nothing. That's a good day, right? And he goes out, the unmerciful servant, the hypocritical servant. What does he do? He finds his fellow servant who owes him a few bucks, a couple denarii, a couple days' wage. And because he can't pay him back, he will not forgive him. And instead, he throws him in prison. Remember that story? And then what happens? That servant is brought to the master. He has to give an account to the master. And the master says, because you weren't empathetic, that's not the word he uses, but because you were unmerciful, you didn't care about your fellow servant. You wanted grace, but you weren't willing to give it. Stuff you wanted for yourself, you weren't willing to extend. Because of that, you are going to be thrown in and tortured, Jesus uses the word, and you will pay back every cent. There's no forgiveness for that person. And then he says this, he wraps this, if you're not willing to forgive your brother, he says, then God in heaven won't forgive you. What's the point? Forgiveness comes to real Christians, and real Christians have an empathy in their heart to do to others what they want done for themselves, even if there's no payback. Let's try and compare these two. This is what I'm trying to say. The limit for us in our empathy as non-Christians, generally speaking, is I ask this question, what's in it for me? And as non-Christians, that's about the extent of my empathy. If I think that the equation equals out to make it profitable, then I'll say, okay. And though we might be empathetic, it's because, well, it made me feel that good, or they might be able to see that I'm a great guy and my reputation might be, whatever it is, there's something coming back. And the Bible says God takes a hold of our hearts. And all of a sudden now, we don't have these hypocritical desires anymore, where I want for me, but I'm not willing to give, or I'm making a limit that says, well, what's in it for me? God does something in our hearts to where when we hear that someone's in prison, it doesn't matter. If they're a brother in Christ, I don't care if I get anything out of it. I will invest in that stock, even if I know the stock is a loser. And who's going to do that? Only a regenerate heart. Who gives without any thought of receiving? Only someone who's reflecting the attributes of God. And isn't that exactly what Jesus said on the Sermon on the Mount? He said, you will be sons of your Father in heaven if you are willing to send out and give without any reference to getting back. Tax collectors and sinners, oh, they always give as long as there's something coming back. But the empathy of our heart usually stopped there. But you know what? When God does a work in your heart, your empathy goes even further. You have what we often call a selfless concern for others. And if you're a real Christian, there have been times in your Christian life where your empathy has extended without any thought of what you might get back. As a matter of fact, when your mind said, I'm going to actually get nothing back from this. And these people had sympathy for people like that in the early church. And you know what? They did it anyway. And the Bible says, you know what? Think back. You've done it. And every Christian should get up here to the mic and be able to say, yeah, you know what? There were times when I just selflessly gave of myself and I went and it didn't matter what I got back. Now, that may not be the general action of your life today, but Jesus would say, remember the height from which you've fallen and do the deeds you did at first. See, that's the challenge. You are your best role model right now. If you analyze the victories in your Christian life, man, look back and say, I know I can do it, and I can build on that, and I can go even further. Draw near to God. Let's make it better. Let's go to the next section, middle of verse 34. Hebrews chapter 10, verse 34. Not only did you sympathize with those in prison, but you joyfully accepted the confiscation of your property, and that is absolutely nutty and insane, right? Think about that. Nobody, if I said, hey, you know what, your SUV is getting towed away right now in the parking lot, nobody's going to go, oh, praise the Lord, you know? You're going to be torqued, right? That's the natural response. Negative stuff, negative emotion. That's how it works, see? But there's something going on in this text, obviously. It's not just bad stuff happening to you. It's the understanding of something larger, of God doing a larger work and even a larger reward. Verse 34, more on that in a second, the bottom of verse 34. But the point is, because of their Christian life, here was probably Claudius, the Roman emperor. They weren't yet being slaughtered yet. According to chapter 12, they hadn't yet shed blood for the cause of Christ. And that would have happened under Nero or Diocletian. But probably under Claudius' reign, where they're just confiscating their stuff. They were making fun of them. They were publicly ridiculing them and throwing pastors in prison. And that was happening to this church. And they said, you know, when they came for your stuff and said, oh, you're a Christian, huh? Fine then. You know, all Christians today, new law in the city. Every Christian's got to turn in their donkeys and camels. You can't have them anymore. See, they just hate. They were jeering. They were persecuting them. And you know what the Christians were doing in the early church? When they hit that suffering for the sake of their commitment to Christ, they were saying, I can find joy in that. That's okay. You can take that. That's fine. That's not going to bum me out. I'm going to have a negative thing happen to me, and I'm going to know that the hand of God, the providence of God, the principles of God are going to govern that. And you know what? In my heart, I can find joy there. Non-Christians? Nah, it's not how it works. When negative things happen, negative emotions. Let's talk about your attitude, because that's what that is, right? It's my attitude. My attitude. Non-Christian attitude, here it comes. Ready? We easily give way to negativity. It's not hard to knock us off the block, right? You may be having a great attitude as a non-Christian, but all it takes is a few negative things, and all of a sudden now we're negative. That's how it happens. But I'm thinking about two primary negative responses in Scripture that non-Christians are distinct from Christians. One is whining and complaining, okay? There were people that were redeemed out of Egypt who had the right heart before God, and when big challenges or trials or troubles came their way, they said, that's okay. We got God. We're going to make it. Remember Caleb and Joshua coming back? They had spied out the land, and they said, yeah, they're big, but that's all right. We can take them. God's with us. It's okay. Big perspective. And the other group, well, they're really big, and I'm really going to hurt us, and I can't do it. God, why are we here? Let's go back to Egypt. And the others were going, you know, it's okay. God's taking care of us. Look, pillar by day, fire at night, and no problem. The cloud, the pillar, it's okay. Manna, look at the lawn every morning. God's providing for us. Good attitudes. But a lot of them were like, I'm just tired. I was just Egypt. We had so much stuff to eat. Now we're going to eat this manna every day. I don't know. They couldn't see the common grace of God, the guiding of God. They had negative emotions. They were whiners and complainers. Didn't take much to push them into that. And how about the other one, the big negative and dangerous emotion in Scripture, anger. Think about that. Didn't take much to take an unregenerate heart and knock it into anger. Even when there's a chance to do the right thing and fix it, they're stuck in that trap. I think of Genesis 4 and Cain and Abel. Remember that? But here is Cain. He does the wrong thing, whatever it is. He brings the wrong thing, the wrong heart, and he's mad. He's crestfallen. He's downcast. And God, it says in Genesis 4, says to Cain, do you remember what he says to Cain? He says, why are you downcast? Why are you angry? He says, do right, and won't you be accepted? Fix it. That's all. You don't have to be mad. Let's just fix it. And then he says this, but you know what? If you don't, sin is crouching at the door, and it wants to master you. This thing will destroy you. It will cause all kinds of devastation in your life. And you know what Cain chose? Easily knocked into anger, and that anger captivated his life. Now, you find that today. I mean, non-Christian hearts, we're easily, we turn into grumblers and complainers, whiners, and we turn into angry, but easy, non-Christian. But you experienced that in your non-Christian life, and then God did something to your heart. To where, when you saw the big picture, and you understood the providence of God, and a bad thing happened, you did something that the non-Christian world scratched their head at. They did not understand it. You were able to rejoice in hard times. You were joyful. Anybody experienced that? If you're a Christian, you can look back, and you've seen that happen. Now, is that happening every day now in your Christian life? Maybe not. See, but remember the height from which you've fallen and do the deeds. You did it first. Revelation 2:5. That's what you need to do. Why? Because you've shown that you have that supernatural ability to rejoice. Why? Because the Lord is near, as Philippians says. Philippians 4, remember that text? It says this, that if you do the things that the Scripture says, you understand the Lord is near. He's walking through this and He's holding your hand and you're giving your request to God. It says the peace of God, which, important phrase, what's the next phrase? Surpasses all comprehension. All understanding. People go, I don't understand that. It will guard your hearts and minds in Christ Jesus. Does it do that every time in your life now? No, maybe not. But you know what it is to have that happen. How about that first year of your Christian life? Was there ever anything bad that happened to you? And all of a sudden now, instead of getting bummed out and negative, all of a sudden you're saying, you know what? It was weird. I sat there and actually could rejoice. And I thought God is working His plan out in my life. And they just towed my SUV away for whatever reason. But I can see God's plan in this. And I can be at peace. And I can even have a positive emotion of joy. And I can feel that. I can sense that. And that's just something that didn't happen in my heart before. Do you see the distinction? Last phrase, verse 34, Hebrews chapter 10, verse 34. Now, again, there's more to that phrase. They rejoiced because they confiscated their property because of their commitment to Christ. But the reason they could do that, there was something else. And I wanted to make these distinct because they're really two parts of our lives, not just our attitude. But look at the last thing. Because you knew that you yourselves had better and lasting possessions. Now, what's that? That's a perspective. Your perspective as a new Christian changed. What is it before we become Christians? Well, that's really simple. Let's just call it that. I like to call it myopic, you know, perspective. But let's just call it this. It's earthbound. All that matters is we're trying to figure out what will it do for the rest of my life? What effect will this have on my life? That's the extent of your rationale about decision making. We're trying to see what's it going to do. And if it's going to hurt because now I won't have a car and they just towed my SUV, then you know what? You're going to be bummed. But if you are able to rejoice, part of that is because you have a different perspective. And if because of standing up for what's right, you suffer some loss, you have the perspective that God is a rewarder of those who suffer for His name. Didn't Jesus say that Sermon on the Mount? He says, when people ridicule you and persecute you for my name's sake, He said, in that day rejoice. He said, because, do you know the next phrase? Great is your reward in heaven. And so that's how they treated the prophets in the Old Testament too. But you know what? Rejoice. Why? Because when, for the sake of Christ, you encounter hard times, it is adding up on your account in heaven. That's a perspective that's not earthbound. Let's just put this matching word, the contrasting word. How about a perspective that is eternal? Eternal. And the perspective there is great. Store up for yourselves treasure in heaven where neither moth can eat it up, rust destroy it, or thieves break in and steal it. You ought to be rich there. Luke 12, right? The fool who built those silos and all he cared about was myopic earthbound treasure. And what does God say? He says, you fool, for tonight your soul is required of you. And he says, the problem with that is that's how everybody is who is not, look at this phrase, rich toward God. I want to be rich in the kingdom of heaven. The Bible says that is a godly thing. That's an eternal perspective, okay? Now you're looking at your watch going, that was the first point. What's the second point look like? Look, the second point's really short, okay? And it's not found in the text. It's found in the rhetorical context. Because all we're told here, the one imperative verb for us is remember. And we've just done that. We've tried to remember that we've all had success in an eternal perspective and in a good attitude and in real empathy, in courage and a new mind and new strength. We've had that experience and God would say, remember that because you can do it. Okay? But why is it here? Because, verse 22, we're all supposed to be making progress in drawing near to God. We all should be closer to God this year than we were last year. The point is forward progress. So let's just put it down this way. Okay? Number two on your outline. You and I need to resolve to excel. You want to resolve to excel in being hungry for the light of God's truth. You want to resolve to excel in being strong for the commitment that you have to Christ. You want to be growing and excelling in your courage to stand up for what is right. You want to grow in your empathy and your love for your brothers and sisters in Christ. You want to grow in a positive attitude that sees things from the light of God's word, and you're willing to say, I can rejoice even in the midst of hard times, and I want to grow in my perspective and think more about eternity than I'm thinking about the next 10 years of my portfolio. I want to grow in those areas. Here's the thing. The whole reason this is here is to motivate these people. And as Jesus said, Revelation 2:5, remember the height from which you've fallen. See, and do the things you did at first. Do it. Move forward. Make forward progress. God wants you to do it. I know Philippians 2:13, I know it, but I also know verse 12. God is at work in us to will and to work for his good pleasure. But the verse that precedes it is this, that you and I need to work out our salvation with fear and trembling. We've got to effort. We've got to resolve. We've got to push to this thing. And he knows that I got a long way to go. And he knows that you probably have a long way to go. But you and I don't get discouraged because we're looking at Christ and going, I can't live like that. You know what? Don't tell me that. You have. You've had moments in your Christian life where you've lived like that. And you know, the only thing I got to say as an addendum to that is if you look at that list and go, I don't know, Mike. I've not seen that stuff in my life. You know, here's sermon number two, and it's only 30 seconds. But here's the thing. If you don't know that experience, then you need right now to repent of your sins, to give up, have your mind stop fighting the truth. Tell God that you want right now to be enlightened and to embrace him. And you'll see the old things go and the new things come because he'll make you a new creation. But you got to stop fighting him. This is not a potpourri. You can't make it yourself. It's not cafeteria-style Christianity. You've got to say, I'm going to embrace it, and if this book says it, I'm going to do it. This is your word. I'm submitted to it. I'm going to follow you. And if you do that, you know what? You're going to see new things come, okay? Let's pray together. God, help me, please, and help this church. Help us all as individuals and help us corporately, because we know those words from Revelation 2 were really given to a church, and we don't ever want to be that. And God, I know years from now, you're going to need to look at us corporately and ask these questions. But God, individually, I know right now, most of us here can say, yeah, I got to look back. There was a time when I felt that, and I saw that, and I watched your work, and now I just, it's, man, I don't know. Maybe I'm not moving forward like I should. God, I pray for those that are in that situation, that like the writer of Hebrews said to this early church, that they would remember those victories and use those as a role model for their future behavior, for their behavior this week. And help us, God, at the end of this year to look back and say we're making progress, we're drawing near to God, our lives are different than they were last year. In Jesus' name I pray, amen.
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4: To fully engage with Esther's story, we need to be familiar with the three characters who play a major role. First is Mordecai, Esther's adoptive father. Second is Haman, a powerful leader in the king's company who had generational hatred for the Jews. and the third, King Ahasuerus of Persia. When the king discovered Mordecai had once saved his life but was never rewarded, the stage was set. Today on Insight for Living, Chuck Swindoll describes the twists and turns in this epic plot. We're in Esther chapter 6 with a message titled, What Good

had just entered the outer court of the king's palace, watch this, in order to speak to the king about hanging Mordecai on the gallows, which he had prepared for him. Is this a great moment or what? Verse 5, king's servant said, behold, Haman is standing in the court. And the king said, let it come in. Verse 6, so Haman came in, and the king said to him, what is to be done for the man whom the king desires to honor? And Haman said to himself, whom would the king desire to honor more than me? Of course. Let's begin with the king's robe, which the king has worn, and choose the horse on which the king has ridden, and the crown on whose head the royal crown has been placed, and let them array the man whom the king desires to honor, and lead him on horseback through the city square, and proclaim before him that it shall be done to the man whom the king desires to honor. Verse 10, one of my all-time favorite verses. Take quickly the robes, the crown, the horse, and all you have said, and do that for Mordecai the Jew. Oh, no. Oh, man. Oh. This has got to be a mistake. Who? Mordecai the Jew, who is sitting at the king's gate. Do not fall short in anything of all that you have said. Now, I want to get the finest in the kingdom to make the announcement. So, Haman, you be the one who leads the horse through the city and make the announcement how great this man is that sits on this horse. This is an in-your-face kind of announcement. Some of you look at me rather piously. How could you think such a thing? Oh, it's easy. Just like you could do it. I mean, this is my chance to get back. No, all of a sudden, I can't. I've got to go through. And to make it worse, I thought of it. I thought of this idea. So Haman, oh, this is great. So Haman took the robe and the horse and arrayed Mordecai and led him on horseback through the city square and proclaimed before him, thus it shall be done to the man whom the king desires to honor. One wise commentator said the words Haman had to proclaim must have been as gravel in his mouth. We have a saying in our day. It's called, what goes around comes around. It has come around for Mordecai. Sitting on that horse in regal attire is the most surprised man in the kingdom. That's the beauty of the story. Not a proud man. Not a man whispering, say it a little louder. Eat your heart out, Haman. Not a word. You read nothing. Listen to me. Nothing of vengeance in Mordecai's life. You know what I appreciate most? The silence of Mordecai. How rare are the people who can be promoted to a place of significant stature and not live for their own clippings, and not crave the lights, not demand to be in the center stage, to be treated with kid gloves. You know a beautiful scene? It's a small phrase you would probably in your reading overlook. Verse 12. Then Mordecai returned to the king's gate. Isn't that great? Rather than Mordecai decided it was time for a promotion. Know why it's significant? Because that's where he's been all the time. And his role has not gone to his head. I thought I was the first to discover that. And then I found in an old book published in 1880

0: from a man named Alexander Raleigh this insightful paragraph better than I could have ever thought, and I quote, "A proud, ambitious man would have said to himself, 'No more of the king's gates for me. I shall direct my steps now to the king's palace and hold myself ready for honor, which surely must now be at hand.' Mordecai seems to have said with himself, 'If these things are designed for me in God's good providence, they will find me. But they must seek me. I will not seek them. Those who confer them know my address, Mordecai, at the king's gate. That will still find me. Let the crowd wander and disperse. I've had enough of their incense. Let Haman go whither he will. He is in the hands of the Lord. Let my friends at home wait. They will all hear all in time. I can wait best at the old place, and in the accustomed way, I'll be at the king's gate." Have you been promoted in recent days? Has God's providence smiled on you so that you are now being quoted in places where you were once not even known? Have you come to the place of nobility in the eyes of the people? The real question is, are you still comfortable at the king's gate? Or must you now live in the palace where you are protected from the real world? Must you now be treated with special care and be given a special touch and not bothered with everyday problems? Mordecai said, "Just drop me off at the king's gate." Let me give you a little piece of advice. No matter what happens to you, the best place on earth is the king's gate. One more principle comes from this story in this chapter, and that is, when nothing seems just, it is. If you're like me, you have been waiting for a long time for the other shoe to fall. You have been wanting somehow, not for Mordecai to take vengeance, that's not his right, but you have been wanting Haman to get what he deserves. There's something in all of us that wants justice. That's why we will go to the trouble of finding an attorney and, if necessary, going to law in this case. Because we have to bring about a sense of justice when we have been wronged. And this man, Haman, has strutted his stuff long enough. When all seems lost, when nothing seems just, it is. Listen to 12. "Mordecai returned to the king's gate, but Haman hurried home, mourning, with his head covered." Remember the last time he was there, he was going through the litany of how great he is. Now he slides under the door as he gets there that afternoon, and he recounts to Zeresh, his wife, and his friends everything that had happened to him. The Haman types are the type that always blame other people for their misfortune. Have you noticed that? It's never, "God has taught me a valuable lesson," or, "I have been humbled through this, and in the loss I have gained," or, "God has crushed my spirit and I have learned to rely on him." It is invariably, "If it hadn't been for him, if she hadn't said, if that person hadn't done, if the company hadn't," and on and on and on. Haman's like that. He rehearses all that has happened to him, not all that he brought on himself. Then his wise men and Zeresh, his wife, said to him, "Hold on. If Mordecai, before whom you have begun to fall, is of Jewish origin, you will not overcome him. Your days are numbered. You will surely fall before him." You know what? You've got to admire their theology. They are right on target. That couldn't have been sourced better if I had read for you Genesis 12, 2 and 3. "I will make you, the Jews, a great nation. I will bless you. I will bless those who bless you. And the one who curses you, I will curse." The marginal reference states, "I will bind under a curse." Genesis 12, 2 and 3, the Abrahamic covenant, my people will be protected. You curse them, you'll pay a terrible price. Thank God America has not forgotten that. It's wise to remain allies to the Jews. When nothing seems just, it is. And they say to him, don't get your hopes up for many more mornings. It looks like you're about done for. Not while I was graduating from seminary, but a couple of years before my class made it, I was sitting in the audience listening to the long-standing president of Dallas Seminary at the time, Dr. John Walvoord. I forget much of what he said, but I will never forget a statement he made as he was challenging the graduates to a life of purity, holiness, humility, godliness. I remember his warning all of those graduates in cap and gown that day to be careful with how they handled the glory of God and God's use of their lives in the days ahead. He made a statement not original to him, but at the time I had never read it anywhere else before. He said, remember, God's wheels grind slowly, but they grind exceedingly fine. Never forget that. Here in the case of Haman, God's wheels grind exceedingly fine. Never once in all of his peacocks strutting about the kingdom had God overlooked Haman. Never once. In none of his plan for the murder of the Jews, to say nothing of the murder of Mordecai, that day had God missed the statements, the feelings of the hearts, the motives behind the decisions. His wheels grind slowly, but exceedingly fine. I don't care how important you may think you are, or how valuable you feel you are to the company, or the community, or the home, or the church, its wheels grind exceedingly fine. Be very, very careful about walking in pride. It will come back to curse you. Having heard these words, in fact, while verse 14, while they were still talking with him, a knock came at the door. And before he could even get his thoughts together, according to the verse, the king's eunuch had arrived and hastily brought Haman to the banquet which Esther had prepared. I mean, he didn't even have time to compute what was said before he was swept out of the house and moved right on to the palace of the king for this ominous banquet that would spell his doom. Will you allow a preacher a little imagination for a moment? I can't help but wonder if on the way to the king's palace, Haman didn't glance at the gallows and truly think, could it be that the one I planned to put there will never go and I will be hung there in its place? It's the kind of thought that Judas thought of too late. There's an old English couplet that says, still as of old, man by himself is priced. For 30 pieces, Judas sold himself, not Christ. There he stood, in a moment of hesitation before going into the banquet. What goes around comes around. We've seen the principle, things are not as they seem, carried out in four different manners, haven't we? When all seems lost, it isn't. When no one seems to notice, they do. When everything seems great, it isn't. And when nothing seems just, it is. Which is another way of saying, when God seems absent, he's present. Even when you think you have lost it all, in the losing of all, God uses it as an opportunity to bring you to your knees. That's the strange way he works, you know. I saw in a Billy Graham Decision magazine a story that was entitled Disaster. Maybe you remember reading it. It was a story of a man who was shipwrecked and thrown on an island with nothing but a few things he was able to salvage from the ship. And he hurriedly built a little hut in which he would be protected from the elements and where he could keep the few last possessions he had salvaged from the wreck. And he lived through the hot sun and the cold nights and the stormy days and nights on the island. And returning one evening after a search for food, and he had every day watched for a passing ship and saw nothing. When he came back that evening, he was terrified to find that the little hut he had built was consumed in flames. And he stood there without any ability to stop the fire and the crushing disaster of realizing that the last bit he had was now gone. Yet by divine mercy, his affliction was going to work toward mighty advantage. He went to sleep that night near the ashes, listening to the surf as it pounded on the sand. Awoke early the next morning, and to his surprise, as he sat up, he saw a ship. And before he could awaken himself fully, he heard the footsteps of a crew of men next to him. And one of them said, "We saw your smoke signal and we came to rescue you." Everything the maroon man owned had to be destroyed before he could be rescued. Where are you in this story? I speak mainly to the Haymans, who have been kind enough to listen very carefully. You've been engaged in building your kingdom and erecting your fortune, establishing your name, making it prominent so that other people would ooh and ah. You've got your fortune in hand. You can see it in your sights. You've walked over and through people to get there. Listen to this piece. I had walked life's way with an easy tread. I had traveled where pleasures and comfort led, until one day in a quiet place I met the master face to face. With station and rank and wealth for my goal, much thought for my body but none for my soul, I had entered to win this life's mad race when I met the master face to face. I built my towers and reared them high till they had pierced the blue of the sky. I'd sworn to rule with an iron mace when I met my master face to face. I met him and knew him and blushed to see that his eyes full of sorrow were fixed upon me. I faltered and fell at his feet that day while my castles melted and vanished away. Melted and vanished, and in their place nothing else could I see but the master's face. My thoughts are now for the souls of men. I have lost my life to find it again. Since that day in a quiet place when I met the master face to face. I'd like you to bow your heads for a few moments. I'd like to address you who feel that God has been absent or on hold, distant in some way. I would like to reassure you of this. He has been present all the time. Furthermore, he knows your heart. He knows the true condition of your soul. He knows the impurities of your motive. He knows the depravity of your sin. But he has come to your rescue today. The good news is that he has come to you. He's heard your signal, and he will not turn you away. You're surrounded this day in all corners of this world with people who have given their hearts to Jesus Christ. Maybe they've not announced it to you, but I can assure you, in churches that preach his truth, they're there in great numbers. They understand the battle you're going through. I today invite you to make a decision they have made, and that is to give your life to Jesus Christ. Don't wait. Father, we come just as we are today. we come as Haman's and Mordecai's. We come in our need. We come in the dread of our own foolish decisions. We come in the misery of a memory, and yet we come. Thank you for truth that emerges from an ancient book whose scrolls are hardly known by the public at large. Thank you for speaking to us through the lives and lips of men and women that we can identify with, who lived in a culture we'll never know, at a time where we could never be. Thank you for the glory of heaven that awaits all who know Jesus Christ, for the pleasures of sins forgiven, tears removed, blessings eternally ours to enjoy, rewards never made real on earth coming to pass there. Thank you for Christ who has made it all possible. And we come to him today in his great name. Amen.
1: 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Whether you came to this program today more like Haman, building your own kingdom, or more like Mordecai, faithful and overlooked, the invitation is the same. Come just as you are. God has not been absent. He's been present all along, working behind the scenes on your behalf. Chuck Swindoll will have a closing comment coming up, so stay with us. Insight for Living has assembled a special bundle of Bible study tools for the Esther series. 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If you're a regular Insight for Living UK listener, you know that Chuck is aging, but his passion for proclaiming the good news is growing stronger.
2: I've never been good at pretending. The calendar doesn't lie. I'm in my 90s now. And so my eyes don't function as they once did. My legs remind me every single day that I've logged a lot of miles. There are mornings when everything in me would rather sit quietly and let somebody younger carry the load, but then something happens. I picture myself standing behind a pulpit, my hands on that sacred lectern, my Bible open in front of me next to my notes, and something stirs deep down where age doesn't reach. And I remember what this is. I remember what's at stake, and I feel it all over again. The thrill, the privilege, the sheer staggering wonder that God would allow a weathered preacher to open his mouth and declare the most radical news ever to reach human ears. The cross of Jesus Christ. Friend, I look at this world, the chaos, the sorrow, the anger, the pain, and I don't see a world that needs better arguments. I see a world that needs what we have, the message that God has stepped into our mess and offered redemption to every last soul who will believe. That's not wishful thinking. That's the gospel. And it's just as powerful today as it was 2,000 years ago. My days behind the pulpit, week in, week out, are now behind me. I know that. I'm at peace with it, but we still proclaim the cross. I want to invite you to link arms with me for whatever miles remain. Insight for Living is your voice in this proclamation. Through radio, the internet, social media, and resources reaching every corner of this world, you and I together get to tell them. Come with me. Let's boldly tell the world what they're longing to hear.
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0: In our own streets, across the nation and around the world, Christians are making a difference. Motivated by faith and the Bible, individuals, churches and charities are working to help those coping with the direst circumstances. Whether that's refugees, those in prison, modern-day slaves, those living in conflict zones, or people left vulnerable and isolated in their latter years. Here's a taste of what you can expect this coming weekend on A Christian Response.
1: One of the challenges that any society often faces is agreeing on what we actually have prisons for. Hebrews 13:3 exhorts us to remember those in prison as if we're together with them in prison. But actually, so often society can view people in prison or those who've committed crimes as other, you know, a kind of us and them type of attitude. And it's this separation, it's this othering of people in prison that I think can too often dictate the view of what prison is for and what it should look like. That's why I've often found that, you know, when someone interacts with someone in prison or if they know someone who goes to prison, it often helps them to see those in prison as people. Now, I think there are a few things that are often cited as the purpose of sending someone to prison. Punishment, deterrence, incapacitation, and rehabilitation. Now, our prison system suggests that punishment is the consequence. It's the aspect of justice being served in response to somebody committing a crime. And I always think it's worth noting when we're talking about that, that the punishment that the prison system talks about is a loss of liberty, not unduly harsh or inhumane conditions.
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2: It's 7:25 and this is A Different Perspective with Bernie Dimond.
3: Sometimes we're so busy looking after good old number one that we forget something. We forget that in fact God is number one, and one day, sooner or later, that reality will be the only reality. I'm Bernie Dimond. Great to be with you again. Today we're going to take another look at life, your life, from a different perspective. I guess intuitively we understand that the things we say and do, the way we think and behave, well, they have consequences. There's a link between cause and effect. We know that. But oh, how easy it is to delude ourselves in this area. To make excuses for ourselves, to live out our own selfish desires and pretend that, well, really, that cause and effect stuff applies to other people, but not to me. You know what I'm talking about. We deny it, and all along, the warning signs are growing. The storm clouds start to gather over the horizon, but sometimes it's not until that first clap of thunder that we take any notice, and then, so often, it's too late. The storm's gathered momentum, and all we can do is brace ourselves for when it hits. We're going to spend some time today in that space with a man called Eli because he was in exactly that situation and he just left it too late. Let's make no mistake, there is a definite link between cause and effect, especially, as it turns out, in our relationship with God. Last week we met a woman called Hannah, a woman that honoured God, and a priest called Eli, a man with his two sons who did the exact opposite. Even though he should have known better. And what I want to do today is have a look at them again. Hannah was a woman who was childless. She had the pain of the taunts of another wife, and she pours out her heart to God, and God gives her a son called Samuel. She honors God, and she gives up Samuel into his service. And God honors her by raising Samuel to replace Eli and become the priest to the nation of Israel. Now, what I want to do right now, though, is go on and look at how God treats Eli and his sons, because it's such a sharp contrast. Hannah honoured God, and God honoured her. Eli didn't. Eli and his sons, Hophni and Phinehas, were men who should have been shepherding Israel. They should have been bringing Israel close to their God. Instead, Hophni and Phinehas were plundering the sacrifices, sleeping with prostitutes, doing anything but honouring God. Now, let's take a look at how God reacts to that. 1 Samuel chapter 3. The boy Samuel ministered before the Lord under Eli. In those days the word of the Lord was rare and there weren't many visions. One night, Eli, whose eyes were becoming so weak that he could barely see, was lying down in his usual place, the lamp of God had not yet gone out, and Samuel was lying down in the temple of the Lord where the Ark of the Covenant was. Then the Lord called Samuel. Samuel answered, "Here I am." And he ran to Eli and said, "Here I am, you called me." But Eli said, "I didn't call you. Go back, lie down." So Samuel went and lay down again. Again the Lord called, "Samuel." And Samuel got up and went to Eli and said, "Here I am, you called me." "My son," Eli said, "I didn't call you. Go back and lie down." Now Samuel didn't know the Lord yet. The word of the Lord hadn't been revealed to him. The Lord called Samuel a third time, and Samuel got up and went to Eli and said, "Here I am, you called me." And then Eli realized the Lord was calling the boy. So Eli told Samuel, "Go and lie down, and if God calls you again, say, 'Speak, O Lord, for your servant is listening.'" So Samuel went and lay down in his place. The Lord came and stood there and calling as he had the other time, "Samuel, Samuel." And then Samuel said, "Speak, for your servant is listening." And the Lord said to Samuel, "See, I'm about to do something in Israel that will make the ears of everyone who hears tingle. At that time I will carry out against Eli everything I spoke against his family from the beginning to end, for I told him I would judge his family forever because of the sin he knew about. His sons made themselves contemptible and he failed to restrain them. Therefore I swore to the house of Eli, the guilt of Eli's house will never be atoned for by sacrifice or offering." Samuel lay down until the morning when he opened the doors of the house of the Lord. He was afraid to tell Eli of the vision, but Eli called to him, saying, "Samuel, my son." And Samuel said, "Here I am." "What is it that he said to you?" Eli asked. "Don't hide it from me. May God deal with you, be it ever so severely, if you hide anything from what he told you." So Samuel told him everything, hiding nothing from him. And Eli said, "He is the Lord. Let him do what is good in his eyes." Is the paradox. Samuel, young boy, didn't recognize God's voice and Eli did, yet Samuel was the one that listened to God and Eli didn't. Remember, the pivot of this whole story is the fact that God says in 1 Samuel chapter 2, verse 30, "I will honor those who honor me, but those who despise me I will treat with contempt." Here is that powerful truth working its way out in Eli's life. See, we can be beetling away in our own selfish ways, ignoring our conscience, treating people with contempt, treating God with contempt, ignoring God. God never stops speaking. You want to know what he has to say? Just have a listen. He spoke to Eli over and over again. He talks to us over and over again. How? Maybe you were just flicking around channel surfing today and you stumbled across this program. Kind of by chance or by accident, it seemed. There you go. God is always trying to communicate with us, to reach out to us, but eventually enough is enough. See, eventually we kindle his anger. Eventually the time comes when we reap what we have sown. And that's exactly what happens to Eli, Hophni, and Phinehas. You can read about it, actually, in 1 Samuel chapter 4, verses 12 to 22. What God tells Samuel actually happens. There's a huge disaster happens when the Israelites fight the Philistines, and they get defeated, and the Ark of the Covenant gets captured, and Hophni and Phinehas are killed, and Eli dies. God's judgment falls on that family because of what they have done. And today's a wake-up call. Yes, storms happen in life. Sometimes they're of our own doing, as it was for Eli and his sons. And yet we keep going, we keep going, we keep going, we keep deluding ourselves, we keep pretending like there's no cause and effect, but there is. God is a good God. God is a righteous God. God is a God who wants to bless us and love us and hold us and pour his love out on us. But he honors those who honor him. And those who despise him, ultimately, judgment falls. Ultimately, they will be treated with contempt. There is a day of judgment coming. Stuff happens in this life. We live out our consequences. And one day, you and I will stand before God and he will judge us. He will. We may not like the idea, but that doesn't change anything. One day, God will judge us. And today is a wake-up call. Perhaps we're in one of those storms of life at the moment, and you know, when things are going badly, have you ever noticed we are tempted all the more to behave badly? Let this truth ring in your ears. Let this truth drop into your heart when God says to you today, "I honor those who honor me, but those who despise me will be treated with contempt. You see, if we head off in our own direction, if we do an Eli and a Hophnius and a Phineas, right, and just go and do what suits us, one day we will reap our just rewards. And in that place, when God is against us, there is no solid ground beneath our feet. There is no solid ground beneath the feet of those who turn their backs on God. It might feel like it for a while. It might feel good for a while. But ultimately, a day of judgment will come. And the answer is to turn. The answer is to turn back to God right here, right now. Don't leave it any longer. And downs. When we feel like the ground beneath our feet is crumbling, as though God's unbreakable promises don't apply to us, the challenges we're facing can appear impossible to overcome. That's why I'd love to send you a free copy of my latest book, Victory Over Impossible Odds. And with the life application questions at the end of each chapter, you'll be able to chew things over to really apply God's word right into the circumstances you're facing today. Because, hey, God's word is alive and active. Amen? So I'm praying that through this book, he'll help you discover his powerful faithfulness amidst life's troubles. You can request your free copy right now at ChristianityWorks.com. 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That web address again is ChristianityWorks.com. Thank you so much for joining me. I'm Bernie Diamond, and I'll catch you again same time tomorrow with a different perspective.
2: 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Charles Stanley is a New York Times best-selling author committed to bringing biblical principles to people's everyday lives.
4: We get out of step with him when we deliberately and willfully commit known sin. 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I recognize that God is the sovereign ruler, but right now, I'm in charge. When you and I choose to be disobedient to God, we choose to rule and reign in our own lives. And I'm telling you, dear friends, it bears terrible consequences.
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4: It is a loving God who created you and provided a plan for your life. And not only that, he also provided an eternal plan for your life, eternal redemption, eternal salvation, eternal life. And yet some people are not very interested in that. They want to choose their own way in life. And what happens is they end up with emptiness and disappointment and all the things that come as a result of turning away from God. And yet if you'll think about it, every single one of us is a unique person. There are no two people alike. God is not in the cloning business. He's made all of us absolutely unique, no one else like us. And he loves us, everyone. Do you know what his plan is for your life? Have you thought about the fact that he has a plan for your life and he wants you to walk in a certain way? And if you walk in that way, then you're going to discover what life is like and what life can be at its very best. If I walk in step with him, I'm going to experience his best. If I get out of step, I'm on my own. I'm going to find out what I can do minus God. And I want to turn with you to 1 Samuel. And in 1 Samuel, here is a perfect example of a young man who had it all together. It couldn't have been better for him. He had everything going for him. And he chose to walk not in step with God's plan and purpose for his life, but out of step. And what I want you to see is this. I want you to see how it began, because it begins in all of our lives the same way. And I want you to see the steps and where it eventually took him. And sometimes people say, well, I like to hear real positive sermons about how good God is, how God loves us, and so forth. Well, all that's true. But you know what? If you never confront the realities of life, if you never confront the truth of holy God and sinful man, if you never confront the truth of stepping out of God's will, you look around and you see what's happening to people who do, who live a life that's absolutely ungodly and wicked and vile, or maybe sophisticated but godless. You see what's happening, but have you ever thought how it got started and why it happens that way? So in 1 Samuel, I'm not going to read you a passage of Scripture, because I want to take you through these chapters and show you what happened in the life of Saul and apply it to your life and my life, because it is so applicable. And it begins in this 9th chapter and the first verse, when the Bible tells us about who he was. There was a man of Benjamin whose name was Kish. That's the son of Abiel, the Scripture says, the son of Zeror, the son of Bechorah, and the son of Apheth, the son of Benjamite, a mighty man of Elah. None of those are very interesting to you, I'm sure. But listen to what happens. He had a son whose name was Saul. Listen to this description of him. A choice and handsome man. And there was not a more handsome person than he among the sons of Israel. From his shoulders and up, he was taller than all the people. And the Scripture says, when Samuel saw Saul, the Lord said to him, behold, the man of whom I spoke to you, this one shall rule over my people. That is, up until this time, Israel didn't have a king. They had a theocracy. And so now they have the first king. And the 10th chapter in the first verse says, then Samuel took the flask of oil, poured it on the head, kissed him, and said, has not the Lord anointed you a ruler over his inheritance? Now, they had a big coronation in this 10th chapter, and as a result of that, the Scripture says in verse 24, Samuel said to all the people, do you see whom the Lord has chosen? Surely there's no one like him among all the people. So all the people shouted and said, long live the king. Now, so what I want you to see is this. He had everything going for him. He lived in a time when the Philistines were the enemies of the nation of Israel, and all of his life he had to deal with the enemies. And so he had to be strong and had to be courageous and had to be a charismatic leader. And from the description that God gives of him here, it appears that he certainly met all those qualifications. What I want you to see is this. He made some mistakes, the same mistakes that people make today, and the same mistakes any one of us can make. Devastating mistakes, but not only that, one mistake leads to another. And I want to give you a little principle here that I pray to God you will not forget. If you will listen carefully to this message, it will be a protective message to you. Is it all positive, lots of glamour and good and so forth? No, it's truth. It's reality. And sometimes we don't like to hear reality. If you don't face reality and face the truth, you get yourself in trouble. Here's a man who had it all together. And so the Scripture says that his son Jonathan fought a battle of the garrison of the Philistines, and he won the battle. But the Scripture then says to us that it was Saul who blew the trumpet. And it was Saul, the message went out that Saul had won the battle. Well, it wasn't Saul at all. It was his son. So you see, in this first incident in his life, he's got a problem. And that problem is pride. He could not say, my young son, Jonathan, went up and defeated the Philistines and won the battle. He's the one who sounded the trumpet, and he's the one who sent the message out. And so what I want you to see is this. One of the traps of the devil, one of the most successful traps that so many people fall into, and I want to say this as strongly as I know how, that is the trap of pride. Cannot share whatever is happening must take credit no matter what. And so that leads us to another experience in his life. And the prophet Samuel had said to Saul, now here's what I want you to do. Before the battle, and here's what they would do. Before the battle, for example, they would offer sacrifices and cry out to God to give them victory. And so here's what he said to him. He said, now look, I want you to wait till I get there. And I will tell you exactly what to do. Because it was the prophet who had the responsibility of governing how the sacrifices were made and who was to be involved. So here is what happens. So the Philistines are coming in pretty strongly now. The Israelites are sort of getting frightened, and they're scattering here and there. And so here's what happens. So the scripture says, now Saul waited 7 days according to the appointed time set by Samuel, but Samuel didn't come to Gilgal. He'd not come yet, and the people were scattering from him. So Saul said, bring to me the burnt offerings and the peace offerings, and he offered the burnt offerings. Now, God has said to him through Samuel, wait till I get there. Well, it must have been pretty late in the day because listen to what it says. He was not late, but for it says, as soon as he finished offering the burnt offering, behold, Samuel came and Saul went out to meet him and said to him. Now, watch this because there's a habit here that you'll see over and over in his life. The same habit that people have in their lives today. So here's what he said. He went out to meet him and to greet him. But Samuel said, what have you done? Saul said, well, because I saw that the people were scattering from me and that you didn't come within the appointed time, that the Philistines were assembling at Michmash, and therefore I said, now the Philistines will come down against me here at Gilgal, and I have not asked the favor of the Lord, so I forced myself and offered the burnt offerings. He forced himself. Now, notice what he did. First of all, he said he blamed it on the prophet Samuel. He said, you didn't show up on time, but he did. And secondly, he said, the Philistines were coming down, and the people were scattering. And all these, so what is he doing? First of all, he's offering an excuse for what he did. And to prove that he felt guilty for what he did, he said, I forced myself to do it. That I just made myself offer that offering, though he knew that it was forbidden. He said, you have acted foolishly. You have not kept the commandment of the Lord your God, which he commanded you. For now the Lord would have established your kingdom over Israel forever. It's not going to happen. The Lord has sought out for himself a man after his own heart, a man who will be obedient to him. Here's what I want you to think about for a moment. God hates pride. If you'll turn to the 11th chapter of the Proverbs for a moment, because it is such a trap. And there's so many people who are defeated by it, and they think they don't have it maybe. But listen to this verse in the 11th chapter of Proverbs in the second verse. When pride comes, then comes dishonor. Dishonor. They lose their, in other words, pride will cause us to lose the favor of God in our life. It can happen to pastors. It can happen to plumbers. It can happen to every phase of life. Mothers, no matter who you are. Pride is the thing that God hates because it says, I. Look in the 16th chapter for a moment and look in, if you will, in the 18th verse. The scripture says, pride goes before destruction and a haughty spirit before stumbling. And oftentimes we only read part of that verse. Pride comes before destruction. But listen, and a haughty spirit before stumbling. And that is when we elevate ourselves beyond what God intends for us to do. And we take credit, and we're looking for credit. And it's me, myself, and I. It is a terrible stumbling block. And what I want you to see, listen, it leads to something else. There's no such thing as becoming prideful without involving other sins in a person's life. Because what they've done, they've taken their eyes off God. I can handle it. And when somebody says, well, I can handle this and I can handle that, just trust me, you know, I can do it. Just trust the rock. Now, you remember that's what Peter said? Peter said, you can trust the rock. Next thing you know, what's he doing? He's denying that he even knows the Lord. And is it not true that when you are around people who are very prideful and egotistical, what does it do to your spirit? It turns your spirit away from them. And the truth is, when you're around someone who's prideful and arrogant,
6: something in your spirit closes up to them. So the first thing I want you to notice is this. You can walk in step, but the moment you become prideful, you're out of step with him. You are heading in the wrong direction. The second thing I want you to notice is this. We get out of step with him when we deliberately and willfully commit known sin. That is, when a person who is a believer, for example, when we deliberately act disobedient to God, knowing that what obedience requires, and choose ourselves to do something that we know absolutely is not the will of God. We not only get out of step, but here's what happens. When pride is there, you say, I can handle it and I'll assume responsibility. When God tells us to do something and we do something differently, what we're saying is, I know better than God. I recognize that God is the sovereign ruler, but right now I'm in charge. When you and I choose to be disobedient to God, we choose to rule and reign in our own lives. And I'm telling you, dear friends, it bears terrible consequences. Because listen, you can't sin isolated. There's always relationships that go on here. And so here's Saul. He made his first mistake by taking credit. Next thing you know, he's excusing himself for not waiting for the prophet, elevating himself. In other words, he put himself on the same level as the prophet of God, which was a violation that Samuel could not ignore. Now what you see, and I'm going to show you something here in a moment, here's what he does. He makes another terrible mistake because he's been given a command, and as a result of listening to that command, he is responsible. So let me tell you about who the Amalekites were. The Amalekites were a nomad tribe, and they lived off of other people robbing and killing them. And what happened when the nation of Israel, the Hebrews, came out of Egyptian bondage, what happened is the Amalekites attacked them. And here's what they would do. They would attack the last ones who were the lame people, maybe couldn't walk as fast, couldn't ride, maybe had lame animals or whatever it might be, and they killed them. So God said one of these days he was going to deal with that. So these are the Amalekites. And what God says to him, he says, now here's what I want you to do. I want you to go in and I want you to kill them. I want you to kill every single one of them. And I don't want you to leave anything. And so somebody says, well, now, wait a minute. Why would God, who's a compassionate, loving God, tell him to take these people out? Well, remember this. God is a compassionate, loving God. And these people had been destroying and killing and robbing for years and years and years. There was no evidence of any repentance whatsoever. They had their own gods. They were idolatrous, serving other gods. So God said, I want you to take them out. And so what happens is they attack them. And they save Agag. And secondly, they go through all of their sheep and so forth, and they take out the best and kill all the rest. And so they bring them back. Well, Samuel shows up, and he seemingly shows up every time it's necessary. And here's what happens. Samuel rose up early in the morning to meet Saul, and it was told Samuel, saying, Saul came to Carmel, and behold, he set up a monument for himself. Well, what's he doing making a monument to himself? Because his pride is the problem. And so Samuel came to Saul, and Saul said to him, blessed are you of the Lord, I've carried out the command of the Lord. Well, is that true or not? He did attack them. He did destroy their crops and a lot of their animals. But Samuel said then, what is this bleating of the sheep in my ears and the lowing of the oxen which I hear? Saul said, they have brought them from the Amalekites, for the people spared the best of the sheep and oxen in order to sacrifice to the Lord your God, but the rest we've utterly destroyed. That's not what God said. Here's what happens. Listen, when a person is usually disobeying God, they usually have an excuse. And so what he did, he didn't obey God. Listen, partial obedience is what? Is disobedience. And so he says, I did what you told me to do. No, he did partly of what he told him to do. But the message that Samuel gives here, I'll read it in a moment, but he asked him, why didn't you obey my voice? Well, we thought It was our idea that if we just pick out the best sheep and the best goats and all the rest and come back and we'll pay homage to God and sacrifice them. That's not what he told them to do. Now, here's a passage in the 15th chapter I want you to look at, if you will, and the 22nd verse, because it's just as applicable to us today as it was to Saul. Samuel said, "Has the Lord as much delight in burnt offerings and sacrifices, that is, in gifts, as in obeying the voice of the Lord? Behold, to obey is better than sacrifice, and to heed than the fat of rams. Listen to this, for rebellion is as the sin of divination or witchcraft, and insubordination is as iniquity and idolatry. Because you have rejected the word of the Lord, he has also rejected you from being king." Think about this. He says that disobedience and rebellion, it's as much sinful as witchcraft and as fortune telling, divination. And you see, sometimes we have the idea that we can sort of evaluate sin on, here's sin that's not so bad, here's sin not quite, and on down we go, we want to rate it. Let me ask you, how do you rate sin? Who rates it? We rationalize it, but we can't rate it. He said, you didn't do what I asked you to do. And he says, what you've done is as sinful as, listen, as divination, witchcraft. And listen, God hated it, and he destroyed them. When a witch was discovered or somebody was doing that kind of thing, they destroyed. That was the law of God, because he knew. Here's what that is. It's idolatry. In other words, if you go to someone else to seek some divination of some sort, and you're trying to find the will of God for your life, what you're doing is you are acknowledging that man can show you the will of God by some strange or by some personal ability or talent or skill, or they have some insight into your life. That's why the whole New Age movement that substitutes other things for God is destined for utter destruction. It is not of God. You say, well, I know some fine people, and then they're misled. The only person that you and I have the right to seek the mind of God about is our Heavenly Father, or someone who is committed to the Heavenly Father, who is a spirit-filled believer, who has your best interest at heart, and who knows the Word of God, and who can lead you, listen, according to the Scripture. They didn't have the Scripture in those days. And so what happens? Here's what he says. God hates it. He says rebellion is as the sin of divination, and insubordination is as iniquity and idolatry. And let me say this to you, and be careful how you listen. If you have never trusted Jesus Christ as your personal Savior, you're not a Christian. Do you realize that you're guilty of idolatry? You say, I'm not guilty of idolatry. Well, let me ask you this. If God the Father, through His Son Jesus Christ, is not God in your life, you have decided to be God in your life. I will decide what I'll do. I will decide who I am. I will decide where I'll go. I'll decide how I'm going to spend my money. I'll decide who I like. I'll decide who I relate to. It is idolatry. If you want life at its best, you acknowledge the living God through His Son, Jesus Christ. You say, well, I believe in God, but not Jesus. Think about this. The resurrection of His Son was God's shout to the world. He's told you the truth. He is the way. Now follow Him.

0: 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Everything a believer does to honor Christ is significant to God, even if other people never know about it. Here's a moment with Charles Stanley.
1: And when I think about the Apostle Paul, we think about all that he achieved, the churches he established, the sermons he preached, all the places he traveled, just this absolutely awesome ministry he had. But one thing we forget, and Paul did not forget, and that is those who helped him, those who were in the background but who were very important. Listen, for example, in this fourth chapter of Colossians. He names nine of his co-workers, nine of his friends who were helping him. For example, he talks about Tychicus, and then Onesimus, and Aristarchus, and Barnabas, and Mark, and Justus, and Epaphras, and Luke, Demas, and Archippus. All of these were part of his ministry. And you see, if you should ask any one of them, well, what kind of ministry do you have? They would probably say what some of you would say, well, I just do so-and-so. In the kingdom of God, there's no just I do anything. Listen to how he described Tychicus. He said, "As to all my affairs, Tychicus, our beloved brother, faithful servant, and fellow bondservant." And what did he do? Here's what Tychicus did. He took Paul's letters that he was writing from a Roman prison, by the way, and he carried them to the churches. And you see, oftentimes those who are serving in places that may be less prominent feel like that what they're doing is less important. It is not less important. I don't know where you serve the Lord, in your church or maybe in some ministry. What you do is very important in the eyes of God. There's no such thing as less than. No such thing as being unimportant. We're all important. We have different roles. Every single role is important in the eyes of God.
0: You are very important to God. And if you're a follower of Christ, what you do is very important to Him as well. Learn more when you visit us online at intouch.org. And if today's program has motivated you to obey God in a new way, we'd love to hear from you. On the next edition of In Touch, we'll continue looking at the life of King Saul and learn how to avoid his mistakes as the series moves forward on In Touch, the teaching ministry of Dr. Charles Stanley. This program is a presentation of In Touch Ministries, Atlanta, Georgia, USA.
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3: If you watch some award show, person will stand on stage with a list of people to thank after they have received a reward. Paul says here, if you receive an answered prayer, there is no list of names, only one name. The glory is not to go to them, it is to go to Him.
4: Let me begin by asking a question. Why do you pray and ask God to change your circumstances? Do you believe He can do that? Hello and welcome to Renewing Your Mind on this Tuesday. God can change our circumstances. He has the ability, and that's our theme today. We're pleased to present a series by H.B. Charles Jr. It's titled Blessing and Praise, Benedictions and Doxologies in Scripture. So let's join Dr. Charles now.
3: In this session, I wanted to share with you my favorite doxology from Ephesians chapter 3, verses 20 and 21. It reads, "Now to Him who is able to do far more abundantly than all that we ask or think, according to the power at work within us, to Him be glory in the church and in Christ Jesus throughout all generations, forever and ever. Amen." The late Donald Gray Barnhouse once stood in the pulpit of the 10th Presbyterian Church in Philadelphia and shocked his congregation by announcing, "Prayer changes nothing." But he didn't make this statement for shock value. Barnhouse was trying to communicate the truth that God changes things, not prayer. That is, prayer works not because of the words we say, the promises we claim.

0: for the faith we demonstrate. Prayer works because of the sovereign power, the omnipotent power of Almighty God. Christian living must always flow from Christian truth. And so if one is to learn to pray, one does not best learn to pray by studying prayer. One best learns to pray by studying the God who answers prayer. In Ephesians chapter 3, verses 20 and 21, declare great truths about this God who answers prayer. There are two prayer reports in Paul's letter to the church at Ephesus. There is a prayer for understanding in Ephesians 1, verses 15 through 23. And then there is a prayer for strength in Ephesians 3, verses 14 through 21. The prayer begins in verses 14 and 15 with an invocation. For this reason, I bow my knees before the Father, from whom every family in heaven and on earth is named. Verse 16 is the main petition of the prayer, that according to the riches of his glory, he may grant you to be strengthened with power through his Spirit in your inner being. Verses 17, 18, and 19 give the intended results of the prayer, so that Christ may dwell in your hearts through faith, that you, being rooted and grounded in love, may have strength to comprehend with all the saints what is the breadth and length and height and depth, and to know the love of Christ that surpasses knowledge, that you may be filled with all of the fullness of God. Then this prayer ends in verses 20 and 21 with a closing doxology. Now to him who is able to do far more abundantly than all that you could ask or think. Consider that the petitions of this prayer are sandwiched in between big statements about God. Verses 14 and 15, Paul addresses God as the one Father from whom every family in heaven and on earth is named. And then in verse 20, he refers to God as him who is able to do far more abundantly than all that we could ask or think. The very structure of the prayer teaches us something about prayer, that all effective prayer is God-centered. You won't be able to pray right until you first recognize that God is willing to hear and able to answer prayer. Sometimes we short circuit our own prayers because we say amen too soon. But prayer is not over after you have given God your laundry list of personal requests. Prayer should not end until you give praise to the God who answers prayer. In Psalm 50, verse 15, the psalmist writes there as God speaks, call to me and I will deliver you and you will glorify me. That's the purpose of prayer. Not merely the answers you receive. The purpose of prayer is the glory of God. And here we see in this doxology that you shouldn't wait till after you get an answer to glorify God. Before you get the answer. In fact, as Paul shows us here, before you have finished the prayer, you should give praise to the God who answers prayer. In these two verses of this wonderful doxology, Paul declares two statements about the God who answers prayer. He first says that God is able to answer your biggest request. God is able to answer your biggest request. Verse 20 says, now to him who is able to do far more abundantly than all that we ask or think, according to the power at work within us. This is a wonderful statement about the nature of God, the power of God, the character of God. But notice that he does not call God by his name. He identifies God here by the outworking of his divine omnipotence and sovereign authority. He is the God who is able. In a word, God is omnipotent. Jeremiah chapter 32, verse 17. Oh, Lord God, it is you who has made the heaven and the earth with your mighty power and your outstretched hand. Is there anything too hard for you? And then Jeremiah 32, verse 27, God answers, Behold, I am the Lord, the God of all flesh. There is nothing too hard for me. In Luke chapter 1, verse 37, the angel explains to Mary how she will give birth to a son, even though she has not known a man. The answer is simple. With God, all things are possible. And in Luke 18, verse 27, the Lord Jesus Christ himself declares that the things that are impossible with man are possible with God. God is able. And his divine omnipotence is at work on the behalf of those who are in Christ in two ways. God's power is at work in a way that is infinitely beyond us. He is able to do far more abundantly than all that we could ask or think. God is able. That is, he has the ability to get things done. He has the ability to work according to his intention. It's one thing to have good intentions, sincere motives, great expectations. It's another thing to be able to accomplish what you intend. This is our God. He is able. The scriptures declare, 2 Corinthians chapter 9, verse 8, that he is able to make all grace abound toward you. The Bible says in Jude 24 that he is able to keep you from stumbling. And in Acts, Paul says to the Ephesian elders that he is able to give you an inheritance among all those who are sanctified. Acts 20, verse 32. He's able. This is good news. And his ability is not just theoretical or hypothetical. God is able to do stuff with his power. It's not a ceremonial authority attributed to him that does not accomplish anything. God has real power, says Paul here, to do something with his power. But consider what God does with his sovereign omnipotence. Hold on to your seats. Paul says he is able to do what you ask. This statement in verse 20 is cherished by what it says about the power of God. But here's a statement about the goodness of God. The God that has all power in his hand uses it to answer prayer. The God who is omnipotent is also omniscient. He who has all power knows all, and he is able to meet the needs that we don't even have the words to articulate. David says it this way, Psalm 37, verse 4, he says, Delight yourself in the Lord, and he will give you the desires of your heart. He is able to do what you ask. He's able to do what you think. How much of it? Paul says he is able to do all that you ask or think. A.T. Robinson comments here that our highest aspirations are not beyond his ability to bestow. There is no burden that God cannot lift, no door that God cannot open, no enemy that God cannot defeat, no need that God cannot meet. No problem that God cannot solve, no sickness that God cannot heal, and no sin that God cannot forgive. He is able to do all that you ask or think. And he doesn't have to stress, strain, and struggle to do it. He's able to do far more abundantly than all that you ask or think. He is the God who is infinitely at work beyond us. But God's power is also at work as it is indwelling within us. Now to him who is able to do far more abundantly than all that you ask or think, according to the power at work within us. The power to do far more abundantly than all we ask or think works according to the power of God within us. In fact, the verb able is tied here to the noun power. God himself, the God who is able, is himself the power that is at work within us. This is good news because we're weak people. We're weak people. And the promise here is that power is available to resist temptation, to live obediently, to serve faithfully, to witness boldly, and even to suffer joyfully. And also, we're told here that we don't have to wait for God to scoop down from the sky with the power that we need to help us. It is at work within us. Every believer, the moment you trust Christ for salvation, God the Holy Spirit takes up residence in your heart immediately, permanently, completely. Romans 8, verse 9, the B part of that verse says that whoever does not have the Spirit of Christ does not belong to him. But when you trust Christ for salvation, God the Holy Spirit immediately takes up residence and he lives within us to give us the strength we need to do God's will. And it's according to power. I like that. It's according to, not just out of, but it's according to. Some celebrity goes into a restaurant and leaves $1,000 tip and it shows up on a tabloid blog site as something big, but it's no big thing for a millionaire to give $1,000 tip out of his or her wealth. There are billionaires that are dedicated to giving away half their wealth for education and medical research. They're not giving out of their riches. They're giving according to their riches. And this is how God provides strength to his children in Christ, not merely out of, but according to the power that is at work within us. I know it doesn't feel that way, right? Sometimes. You say, if this exceedingly abundantly above power is at work within me, I sure don't feel it. To which I say, good. The promise here is not that you will feel strong. In fact, I suggest to you that it is a good thing when we feel weak. When we feel strong, we are prone to act as if we are self-sufficient. The weaker we feel, the more we lean on him. And even when we don't feel strong, the assurance of God's words that this power is still real and available and sufficient. One writer said it is as gentle as the development of a dewdrop, as imperceptible as the growth of a tree, but as lasting as the throne of God. Even when you don't feel it, his strength is available. Isn't that what Paul affirms in another place in 2 Corinthians when he received this thorn in the flesh? He prayed about it, concluded he could not serve the Lord with this debilitating weakness, only to have God tell him, my grace is sufficient for you. 2 Corinthians 12 and 9, and my strength is perfected in your weakness. God, first thing this passage tells us about the God who answers prayer is that this God is able to answer your biggest request. Then, in verse 21, there's the second truth about the God that answers prayer in this doxology, and it is this: God is worthy to receive your highest praise. The God who is able to answer your biggest request is the God who is worthy to receive your highest praise. You have not understood this doxology if you stop at verse 20, as wonderful as it is. Verse 20 and 21 go together. In fact, They are linked by parallel language. Verse 20 begins, to him who is able. Verse 21 begins, to him be glory. The purpose of prayer is the glory of God. It's a major truth of this doxology. The purpose of prayer is the glory of God. We speak of God's glory two ways. His intrinsic, inherent glory. God is glorious because God is God. It is the shining light of his presence. It is the crushing weight of his character. To say that God is glorious is to say that God is God. What you have here, however, is an ascription of glory. It's the believer's response to God's self-revelation of who he is. And in light of this God answering prayer, he is worthy of glory. D.A. Carson raises an important question related to this doxology. Has God become so central in your thoughts and in your pursuits and thus in your prayers that you cannot imagine asking God for anything without sincerely desiring that the answer would bring glory to God? To understand prayer is to pray for things that would bring glory to God. Listen to what Paul says about the glory of God here. He says, give glory to God alone. If you watch some award show, person will stand on stage with a list of people to thank after they have received a reward. Paul says here, if you receive an answered prayer, there is no list of names, only one name. The glory is not to go to them, it is to go to him. John Stott says the power comes from him, the glory must go to him. God alone deserves the glory. Psalm 115 verse 1 declares, not unto us, not unto us, O Lord, but to your name give glory because of your steadfast love and your faithfulness. Give glory to God alone. And then Paul says, give glory to God in the church. Give glory to God in the church. Every New Testament doxology is addressed to the church. This is the only New Testament doxology that includes the church. Here, he says the church is the platform for the glory of God. There are so many today who would almost apologize for the church as if it is some necessary evil. They treat the church as if it somehow gets in the way of the glory of God. But here, Paul says that the church is the platform for the glory of God in the world. Psalm 8 says that God made us a little lower than the heavenly beings and has crowned us with glory and with honor. But the image of God has been marred by sin. Romans 3:23, all have sinned and fallen short of the glory of God. But by the rescuing grace of the Lord Jesus Christ, we are made new. We are cleansed from sin. We are adopted into God's family, and we are made trophies of God's amazing grace. And so the text here says that this God who deserves glory alone has so designed that sinners are testaments of the strength of his grace and that he is to be glorified in the church. And then he says that God is to be glorified in Christ Jesus. Two platforms by which God is to receive glory, in the church and in Christ Jesus. Of course, this is not saying that they are equal. It is reminding us that the church is the body of Christ and Christ is the head of the church. He is the shepherd and we are his sheep. He's the groom and we are his bride. In other words, friends, you cannot have a high view of Christ and a low view of the church at the same time. But the priority must be to Christ. John 1:14 says the word became flesh and dwelt among us. And we beheld his glory, the glory as of the only begotten of the Father, full of grace and truth. Jesus in his incarnation was the walking, talking, breathing glory of God. In John chapter 12, verses 27 and 28, Jesus says, "Now is my soul troubled, and what shall I say? Father, save me from this hour. But for this purpose I have come to this hour. Father, glorify your name." Jesus did not die at the cross merely to fix our problems. He died at the cross to glorify his Father. In 2 Corinthians chapter 4, verse 6 says that God, who said, "Let there be light," has caused his light to shine in our hearts so that we might see the light of the knowledge of the glory of God in the face of Jesus Christ. God alone deserves the glory. God is to be glorified in his church. God is glorified in his Son, the Lord Jesus Christ. And then finally, Paul says, "Give God the glory forever." Not just forever. Two time references he mentions. He says God deserves the glory throughout all generations, in every season, in every circumstance, in every period. And when the generations end, we're to glorify him forever and ever. When we've been there 10,000 years, bright shining as the sun, we've no less days to sing God's praise than when we first begun. God is able to answer your biggest request, and as a result, God is worthy to receive your highest praise. He deserves the glory alone. He deserves the glory in the church. He deserves the glory in Christ Jesus. He deserves the glory throughout all generations and forever. It's as if he said it all, but there is one more thing to be said. Amen. Amen means so be it. It's true. Right on. So be. Aren't you glad he doesn't say, "Now to him who is able"? We hope so. "Now to him who is able"? Maybe. "Now to him who is able, let's see how things turn out." He says, "No, God is able. Amen." Amen indeed for the God who answers prayer.
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2: This is Hope with God. I'm Wendy Palau. Jesus came to heal. All through the Gospels, we read story after story of his powerful ability to physically heal. How amazing! But there's another kind of sickness that he also came to heal, the illness of the broken heart. It's a condition that leaves us crushed, hurt, injured, and in pieces. Jesus came to heal the brokenhearted and to bind up their wounds. And he longs to heal your broken heart, my friend. He is waiting for you to ask him. Just speak to him and say something maybe like this. Jesus, I believe you are able to heal me. I am broken and the pain is crushing me. I believe you are who you say you are. Please come into my life today. My life is yours. Amen. Remember, there is always hope with God. This is Wendy Palau.
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3: Sir Winston Churchill made a great observation we've often quoted. 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As they were wondering what their future would hold, Sir Winston spoke these words, "This is not the end. This is not even the beginning of the end, but it is perhaps the end of the beginning." I think that's what Jesus was saying when he talked about things to come. When you see these things occurring, it isn't the end. It may not even be the beginning of the end, but it is the end of the beginning. Christ is coming back. Are you ready for that beginning?
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8: It's so great to have you for today's episode, where we're moving through the first book of Samuel. This book is found in the Old Testament. Now, this book also tells us about the rise and the fall of Israel's first king, and that is Saul. Now, we learned that he started out well, but through the decisions that he made during his reign, he lost the favor of God. The prophet Samuel had warned him about that because of his disobedience to God. He was about to be replaced with another man, and that's a man after God's own heart. Well, today we'll look in chapter 16 with our teacher, John Matthews, with the theme, God Looks on the Heart.
6: Esther, thank you so much, and a very warm welcome to this latest episode of Mission 66. It's so good to be with you today. And, you know, as we've been going through 1 Samuel, as Esther said there, we've seen that King Saul began his reign with this huge military victory. He rescued the city of Jabesh from the oppressive host of the Ammonites. So, good start. But then he begins to waver during a campaign against the Philistines. And again, during a campaign then against the Amalekites, in which he fails to carry out specific instructions given to him by God. And he shows signs of, I suppose you could call it a fragile spirituality, only following the advice and leadership of the prophet Samuel when it suited him. And he had a way of doing things pretty much as he saw fit. So we see that Saul was then rejected by God because he'd failed to follow God's guidance. And now we get to chapter 16 and we see that God is planning to replace Saul with a young man growing up in Bethlehem. Let's read then from verse 1. And the Lord said to Samuel, "How long will you grieve over Saul, since I have rejected him from being king over Israel? Fill your horn with oil and go. I will send you to Jesse the Bethlehemite, for I have provided for myself a king among his sons." Now the horn mentioned there was this hollow animal's horn, which was filled with anointing oil, which was intended to be poured on the head of the man that God chose to be leader, chose to be the next king. And verse 2 says that Samuel said and replied to God, saying, "How can I go? If Saul hears about it, he'll kill me." And the Lord said, "Take a heifer with you and say, 'I have come to sacrifice to the Lord,' and invite Jesse to the sacrifice, and I will show you what you shall do. And you shall anoint for me him whom I declare to you." And Samuel did what the Lord commanded, and so came to Bethlehem. And the elders of the city came to meet him, trembling, saying, "Do you come peaceably?" And he said, "Peaceably, I have come to sacrifice to the Lord. Consecrate yourselves and come with me to the sacrifice." And he consecrated Jesse and his sons and invited them to the sacrifice. Now, it raises a question, doesn't it? Why were the people of Bethlehem afraid that Samuel was not coming in peace? Well, perhaps because they'd raised their voices loudly when they'd called for Saul to be king, and they were afraid that Samuel was holding a grudge against them, or maybe they didn't want to be accused of treason against the reign of Saul. And here we come across Jesse. Now, Jesse had 8 sons, and each of those sons was passed before Samuel to see if the Lord, or which one of them, the Lord would pick to be king. And verse 6 says that when they came, he looked on Eliab and thought, "Surely the Lord's anointed is before him." But the Lord said to Samuel, "Do not look on his appearance or on the height of his stature, because I have rejected him. For the Lord sees not as man sees. Man looks on the outward appearance, but the Lord looks on the heart." Then Jesse called Abinadab and made him pass before Samuel. And he said, "Neither has the Lord chosen this one." Then Jesse made Shammah pass by. And he said, "Neither has the Lord chosen this one." And Jesse made 7 of his sons pass before Samuel. And Samuel said to Jesse, "The Lord has not chosen these." Interesting to observe, isn't it, the subtle way of how decisions are made by God. From a human perspective, we might expect God to pick a strong, tall, powerful individual, perhaps someone who's going to be a great warrior, someone of impressive stature. But no, the Lord is looking deep inside to find the qualities that he desires. And verse 11 says, "Then Samuel said to Jesse, 'Are all your sons here?' And he said, 'Well, there remains yet the youngest, but behold, he's keeping the sheep.' And Samuel said to Jesse, "Send and get him, for we will not sit down until he comes here." And he sent and brought him in. Now, he was ruddy and had beautiful eyes, and he was handsome. And the Lord said, "Arise, anoint him, for this is he." Then Samuel took the horn of oil and anointed him in the midst of his brothers. And the Spirit of the Lord rushed upon David from that day forward. And Samuel rose up and went to Ramah. So here we have David, son of Jesse, marked as heir to the throne, even though he wasn't related to Saul. And so this is how David was brought into Saul's service. Verse 14. Now the Spirit of the Lord departed from Saul, and a harmful spirit from the Lord tormented him. And Saul's servant said to him, "Behold now, a harmful spirit from God is tormenting you. Let our Lord now command your servants who are before you to seek out a man who is skillful in playing the lyre. And when the harmful spirit from God is upon you, he will play it, and you will be well." So Saul said to his servants, "Provide for me a man who can play well and bring him to me." And one of the young men answered, "Behold, I have seen a son of Jesse the Bethlehemite, who is skillful in playing, a man of valor, a man of war, prudent in speech, and a man of good presence. And the Lord is with him." Therefore Saul sent messengers to Jesse and said, "Send me David your son, who is with the sheep." And Jesse took a donkey laden with bread and a skin of wine and a young goat, and he sent them by David his son to Saul. And David came to Saul and entered his service. And Saul loved him greatly, and he became his armor-bearer. And Saul sent to Jesse, saying, "Let David remain in my service, for he has found favor in my sight." And whenever this harmful spirit from God was upon Saul, David took the lyre and played it with his hand. So Saul was refreshed and was well, and the harmful spirit departed from him. Now let's just reflect a little on what we've seen there in chapter 16, because what we see is very clearly God rejects Saul as king, but it's not going to happen immediately. It's going to take time to bring about the transition to a new king. Now, this is mainly because David is the one that God has chosen, and even though he is very young and his own family doesn't even see in him what God sees, his father, Jesse, wasn't even going to present him amongst the older brothers. He says, "Oh yeah, I've got another son, but look, I doubt you'll want him. He's out watching the sheep, keeping the sheep." But God was looking at the heart. And so Jesse, and probably his brothers, was about to be surprised. And so the Spirit of God rushes upon David as he's anointed with this oil. And from here on, what we see in this story is Saul starts to lose ground while David rises. First, we see this evil spirit permitted by the Lord to torment Saul. We can talk about what that means in just a moment. Interestingly, we see here that music plays a part in the treatment of what you could call the depressive spirit that was bothering Saul. We could call it, I guess, a kind of ancient music therapy. Seems like the ancients knew that music reduces anxiety and calms the soul. And Saul, in his suffering state of mind, he asks to find somebody who can play the harp for him. And it so happens that David, besides being of good form, he's also a musician. And it's his music that brings relief to Saul. And this evil spirit then would leave him temporarily, at least. And little did Saul appreciate at this time that this young musician in front of him, whom this chapter says he learnt to love greatly, this young guy who was playing the harp to heal his torment, would soon be his replacement, as God chooses somebody after his own heart.
8: This is Mission 66. I'm Esther, and we're here with our teacher, John Matthews, leading us through the book of 1 Samuel. Now, my question to you, friend, are you intrigued by what you're listening to today? Well, if that's the case, tell us all about it. You can leave your comment or your question on our Facebook page or our Instagram page. Simply search Mission 66. All right. Well, John, you know, what we're learning now in 1 John chapter 16, at least what it shows us, is that Samuel is, I suppose, for lack of a better term, being forced in some ways to replace Saul with David. And it also seems as though he's afraid to go and anoint David as king. It kind of seems that God has to rebuke him a little bit to get this task done.
6: Yeah, I think what we see here, Esther, is, look, Samuel may well be dealing with some past bitterness. Don't forget, he himself was replaced by Saul. But since God had him, Samuel, anoint Saul as king, he may now have a feeling of bitterness towards God for rejecting Saul as well, thinking, what's going on? We don't know what his thoughts were. That's the bottom line, because the Bible doesn't make it clear, but it is clear that he's not particularly happy. We're not exactly sure why. And so God, you're right, he has to be reminded by the Lord not to feel too sorry for Saul, and so to get busy with the business of anointing his replacement. And so Samuel's concerned about Saul's reaction to this. He fears for his own life. He's worried that he might be accused of treason and how this might bring trouble then to David and Jesse's family. So, you know, we know, don't we, as we read the story, we can look ahead and see how it ends. But when you're in Samuel's position, he has no idea other than what God is telling him in that moment. So he doesn't know the implications or how it's going to turn out. So he says to God, well, how am I supposed to go? And God responds by saying, well, tell anyone who asks that you're going to make a sacrifice.
8: This might be a strange question, but wasn't that being slightly deceptive?
6: Well, no, it wasn't, because Samuel was going to make a sacrifice. That was true. And the chapter tells us that he went and he invited Jesse to the sacrifice. But he was not morally obligated to invite everybody. So Samuel didn't have to reveal everything about his intentions, and especially not Saul. Imagine what would have happened had he invited Saul and his family to this anointing ceremony of David as the next king. It wouldn't have been wise, clearly. So, you know, it's a good question. And we mustn't be deceitful at all, and we mustn't deny the truth. But the Bible teaches us to measure our words and consider how we communicate. And not everything that we know should be shared with the entire world, because that wouldn't be wise.
8: Yeah, you know, I suppose we could liken it, at least in our context, to a corporation that has an older man as a CEO, and now he's starting to show signs of dementia, and the executive board has to come together and meet to decide what to do, what steps to take forward. And I suppose they also need to decide how they're going to let him go, right, with the least amount of chaos, and must also decide who's going to then be the next CEO of the company. That's kind of what it reminds me of, at least.
6: Yeah, it's a good comparison, actually, Esther. And I suppose these kind of situations require sensitivity. They require wisdom, and not just wisdom on the one side, but wisdom on the part of the person who, in your example, would be the existing CEO. You know, sometimes we know when we come to God and we pray about things, we know in our hearts that maybe it is time for us to change, for a change to happen for the better, the betterment of the organisation. You used the example of a CEO. You know, church leaders, don't they, face similar kind of questions when they're dealing with sensitive issues such as hiring of a pastor, for example. And of course, if they are wise, then, you know, those affairs are to be conducted amongst those who have been appointed leaders of the church. And it wouldn't, again, be wise to reveal details and chit-chat to everybody about this, that and the other, who don't necessarily need to know. So there is that need to be wise.
8: That totally makes sense. I do have to say, I know we've talked about this, but the question comes up again. And I think it's important to reiterate this, John, but if God foresaw that Saul was going to have to be replaced, why did he approve of Saul to be appointed as king in the first place?
6: Yeah, it's a good point, Esther. And, you know, God didn't choose Saul as the ideal king. Rather, he allows Saul to become king, mainly in response to the people's desire for a king. At that point, they were clamoring for a king. And also at that point, David would have been too young to be king. So he needed time to grow. Furthermore, remember that God does allow people to make their decisions in real time. He doesn't condemn people for mistakes that may happen, even if he knows with his ability to see the future what's coming.
8: Oh, God is amazing in how he conducts his business, and we're a part of that business. But I see that he can allow things to happen, even though they may not necessarily be the best thing at that time.
6: Yeah, he does. Absolutely right. And he has to. He has to, because that's what free will is all about. It's about allowing us human beings who are fallen and sinful. You know, he gives us the opportunity to make our own decisions. He's not a dictator. And so, rather, that's what we call God's permissive will. So God permits Saul's selection as king, even though it may not have been his original or ideal intention. And it becomes clear that David is the king who is according to God's own heart. And it becomes clear, too, that David is within the messianic lineage. And the prophecy concerning Judah, well, that had already been established earlier as the line of the Messiah, Jesus, who would come a few generations later on. So understanding this context helps us see that it was David, not Saul, who was God's true choice. But for reasons that only God knows and knew, Saul was installed as king initially, and he had to be allowed to make the decisions as he did Saul, so that God's will would play out over real time. And I think that also explains a little bit, even though it's hard for us to understand, why God, in giving free will, also accepts that bad things will happen. But he may well, and very often does. And in fact, look, I'll say this, he always does. If we commit our ways and our times to him, he always can bring good from bad, even if it looks impossible right here and right now.
8: John, these have been some amazing explanations. Thank you so much for going into this with us. And, you know, friend, just as a preview for you, this transition that we see here between Saul and David, you know, it wasn't going to be a peaceable one. King Saul wasn't going to give up the reins of his power without a fight. But hey, we invite you to stay listening to Mission 66 as our series in 1 Samuel continues. And that way you'll be able to find out what happens next. But John, let's go ahead now and move into today's summary.
6: Yeah, let's do that, Esther. Our theme today was God looks on the heart. And we're going to see as we move through the following episodes that King Saul is eventually going to have to leave the scene and David will take his place as King of Israel. It's quite a story coming up. But what are the main takeaways for us today? Well, I think that God is the one who ordains authorities, and sometimes it may not make sense with our limited logic, yet he is the one who ordained people to the priesthood in Israel. He ordained his prophets and his judges, such as Samuel, and he sets up kings and he also removes them. But God's criteria is different than the one we might imagine our human criteria to be. So here you have this guy Saul, seems impressive, right? Physically impressive. Jesse, Samuel, they were really impressed by Jesse's strongest sons. But God sees so much deeper within each of us. He sees so much more gold in us than we see in ourselves, especially when our lives are committed to him, because his very spirit is in us. What a power there is. We can know God through Jesus Christ. And I'd encourage you, in finishing this episode, just learn to know Jesus and allow him to guide your life. Open the Bible. Its power, its guidance, its Holy Spirit inspired. It's not, you're not reading words that are centuries old. You are, but it's so much more than that. You're reading something that comes from the very Spirit of God. It's real-time life coming from the power of God into your life. And God's ways will very often defy human expectations. And his choices, though, will reveal his unparalleled wisdom and purpose for your life.
8: Thanks, John. And friends, as always, we invite you to join us same time next time as we take you further into the book of 1 Samuel, looking at the account of Israel's first king, Saul, and his transition of the throne over to David. I'm Esther for John Matthews and our team saying thank you for listening. See you next time on Mission 66.
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4: The household model for the church is beautifully illustrated when Paul, Silas, and Timothy ministered in Thessalonica. Listen once again to what I shared in yesterday's program. 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
5: We were gentle among you, as a nurse nurtures her own children. Like a father with his own children, we encouraged, comforted, and implored each one of you to walk worthy of God, who calls you into his own kingdom and glory.
4: When Paul wrote these words, he made it clear that God's plan for leadership in the family is basically the same as God's plan for leadership in the church. You see, when godly fathers and mothers become church leaders, they're to become godly fathers and mothers in the church. For example, here's what Paul wrote about a father who becomes a pastoral leader.
5: He must manage his own household competently and have his children under control with all dignity. 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
4: For leaders to function effectively in the church, we must be functioning effectively in our families. 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But there is a quality of maturity that reflects more and more Christ's fullness.
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8: There's this stunted understanding of the Lord Jesus. Have you been with me so long that you don't realize in seeing me, you've seen the Father? And that's a bold claim, and it's under attack today. And you and I, as witnesses and ambassadors for Jesus Christ, need to stand our ground and defend the deity of Jesus Christ. He is peerless, and he is preeminent.

0: Many of us like to think ourselves as brave or at least adventurous, that is, until we're faced with serious obstacles or outright danger. Then we might be tempted to run for cover. But today on Know the Truth, Philip DeCourcy is teaching us how we can step out of our comfort zone to be bold witnesses for the King of Kings, just like Jesus' disciples. It's a message titled, Throwing Caution to the Wind. 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
1: In John's Gospel, we're given four episodes in Philip's life that I think help us get our hands around who he is and what he's like and what we can learn from him. And we made a start in John chapter 1 here, verse 43 to 46. We have what we call his conversion. And as we looked at his conversion, two things stood out. The discovery. Philip was so excited about finding Jesus, he immediately goes and finds his friend and encourages him to find Jesus. That's the discovery. Now, here's where we're picking up. Let's look at the dare. See, in response to Philip's approach and appeal, Nathanael responds with a certain skepticism. The one of whom the law and the prophets spoke, the one who has promised in the Old Testament, we have found him. And he comes out of Nazareth, and Nathanael kind of responds, hold your horses. For Nathanael, that was a little far-fetched. That the epicenter of redemptive history is somehow in Nazareth. It had a reputation, and wasn't a good one, as inferred by verse 46. Can

0: anything good come out of Nazareth? Now, I want you to notice Philip's response. Verse 46, come and see. Come and see. Now, Philip took a leaf out of Jesus' evangelistic book. Jesus earlier said to two disciples of John the Baptist, come and see. At least encounter him. He'll answer your questions. He'll silence your skepticism. See, Philip understood the best argument for Christianity was Christ. Come and see. So that's the dare. Come and see the difference Jesus makes in a life. That's his conversion. Secondly, I want to consider his caution. I don't want to overplay this. I don't want to, you know, make too much of his seeming temperament. But I think the story of the feeding of the 5,000 and his dealing with the Greeks that sought an audience with Jesus, they show us a man who's rather timid, tepid, and tentative. John 6, Jesus is teaching a large crowd. We're well into the day, and so people are thirsty and people are hungry. And Jesus raises this question, how are we going to feed them? How much bread will it take? That's verse 5 of John 6. He asks Philip, how much bread? Where would we get it? And the Bible says he did it to test his faith, to test the value that Philip put on Christ, his ability and his power. Well, I don't know what we're going to do. Because even if I had 200 denarii in my hand, that's 8 months of a working man's wages, that wouldn't even begin to address this problem. So his approach is, there's no human solution. And he doesn't seek a solution beyond that. He feels the test. And then his friend Andrew brings a little boy up with the sack lunch, 5 loaves, 2 fish. And I think in that, there's a mustard seed of faith there. Lord, I don't know how this is going to meet the need, but here's at least 5 loaves and 2 fish. Little as much when God's in it. When all was said and done, there was enough and to spare. You know the story. There's basket loads of stuff left when everybody's been fed to the full. Here's the point. The only real deficiency here was an absence of faith in God. That was the real deficiency, an absence of faith in God. There was little and meager confidence in Christ. Then there's the second incident. If you want to go over to John 12, verses 20 to 22, there's a group of God-fearing Greeks, perhaps from the Gentile territory of Decapolis. They have indeed shed their paganism in favor of belief in the God of Israel. They have accepted Jewish worship. So these are God-fearing Gentiles, and they come for to have an audience with the Lord Jesus Christ. All kinds of interest in this man is surfacing, and so they come and they approach Philip, perhaps on the basis of the fact that Philip is a Greek name, and although Philip was Jewish born, he may have some sympathy for them. Although, here's what's interesting. They are showing a certain hesitancy to go directly to Jesus. I mean, why go to Philip? Because they could have maybe gone directly to Jesus. But maybe they showed this hesitancy. What does Jesus think of Gentiles? Where do they fit into his kingdom that's in a state of coming? And Philip shared that hesitancy himself. Because he doesn't take them to Jesus, he punts and takes him to Andrew and lets Andrew make the call. And Andrew immediately ushers them into the presence of Jesus. And why not? By this stage in Jesus' ministry and life, he had dealt with a Syrophoenician woman in Mark 7, and he had blessed a Samaritan woman in John 4. Don't forget, they had already heard this discourse that's recorded in John 3, that as Moses lifted up the serpent in the wilderness, so the Son of Man must be lifted up. And if the Son of Man is lifted up, he will draw all men to himself, for God so loved the world. John 6, 37, he that comes unto me, I will in no wise cast out. It's kind of, Philip, what's your problem? There's enough evidence. Why the cautiousness? Why the hesitancy? Let's take these Greeks to see Jesus. Bottom line, this guy always erred on the side of caution. I've been trying to make that argument. His faith was present, but it wasn't bold. His love wasn't broad. It was parochial, focused on the nation of Israel. His attitudes and his actions limited Christ's power and constricted Christ's compassion. He did not strongly believe in the greatness of Christ and the generosity of Christ. So, let's apply it. We need to start believing again in the Jesus who surpasses our expectations. Because Philip will see in Jesus' feeding of the 5,000, Jesus exceeds his expectation far and beyond. In fact, go to John 6, verse 11 and 12 just quickly, and you'll see this principle worked out. I mean, there's not bread enough, says Philip. Not bread enough. And maybe there's a mustard seed of faith with Andrew, and he brings the little boy. Jesus takes the loaves, take the fish. And in verse 11, we read, Jesus took the loaves, and when he had given thanks, he distributed them to the disciples, and the disciples to those sitting down, and likewise of the fish. Listen, as much as they wanted. Verse 12, so when they were filled, that's when the people were filled, there was baskets of stuff left over. I love Isaiah 55, verses 1 to 3. Ho, everyone who thirsts, come to the waters. You who have no money, come buy and eat. Yes, come buy wine and milk without money and without price. Why do you spend money for what is not bread, or your wages for what does not satisfy? Listen carefully to me and eat what is good, and let your soul delight itself in abundance. Let your soul delight itself in abundance. What he offers is not simply life, but abundant life to the full. John 10, verse 10. He promises not peace, but peace which transcends all understanding. Philippians 4, verse 7. His love defies adequate definition because it surpasses knowledge. Ephesians 3, verse 19. You catch that? His riches are glorious riches. Ephesians 6, 3, verse 16. His power is all-surpassing power. 2 Corinthians 4, verse 7. And his grace is totally sufficient. 2 Corinthians 12, verse 9. Now, you may want to pull yourself up, not by your bootstraps, but by the truth that Jesus is sufficient. Whatever you're in, you may be in over your head. The Christ who has covenanted to love you, loves you adequately and will supply your need sufficiently, especially spiritually. He says, going on, Raymond Brown, this is the gospel of lavish abundance. At Canaan's wedding feast, the jars were filled to the brim. The wine is splashing over on the courtyard floor. If Jesus is to meet human need, he will do it with princely generosity. That's just a good word. Okay, his conversion, his caution, last thought, his comprehension. Let's go over to John 14, 7 to 11. This is the upper room discourse. We're on the eve of Jesus' arrest and crucifixion. John 13, 1 tells us he loved his own fully. And in the upper room discourse, he shares with them his loving concern. He seeks to prepare them for his departure. He talks about humility. He identifies the betrayer. He gives them a new commandment. He predicts Peter's denial. He establishes the Lord's Supper. He speaks about the Father's house and his return to rapture the church home there. He speaks of oneness with the Father, promises a legacy of joy and peace. He anticipates the coming of the Holy Spirit, and he closes it all with a prayer of intercession for them. And in this interaction, which we're about to read, the thing that strikes you is Philip's deficient Christology. Say, Pastor, what does that mean? He didn't fully understand the Lord Jesus. Christology is the doctrine of Christ. Philip didn't have a complete picture of who Jesus was. And he'd been following him now upwards of 18 months. Let's read John 14, verse 7. Now, here's the context. Jesus has just talked about the Father in answer to Thomas's question. Where are you going? How are we going to get there? Well, I'm the way, I'm the truth, and I'm the life. No man comes to the Father but by me. Remember, he talked about the Father's house. So throughout this chapter, he's been talking about the Father. And it triggers this statement in verse 7. If you had known me, you would have known my Father also. Stop. Did you notice the conditional statement here? If Merle Tenney from Dallas Seminary and Trinity Theological Seminary says this could be translated, if you had attained a realization of who I am, you would know my Father also. Implication is they hadn't. It's a conditional clause. If you had known me, if you had attained to a proper understanding of me, then you would understand this. In knowing me, you know the Father. Why? Because Hebrews 1 verse 3 tells us that Jesus is the express image of the brightness and glory of God. That's why he's going to go on in a moment to say to Philip, when you've seen me, you've seen the Father. The death, burial, resurrection, and ascension of Jesus Christ is going to cement this all. And any doubts that they had, any blind spots that they had, is going to be eradicated. They're going to realize that indeed this was God in the flesh. And we beheld his glory, and he declared the Father. John 1, 14 to 18. So that's Jesus' point. He clarifies his relationship with the Father. He implies that there was a lack of understanding on their side regarding him. And Philip makes the point. Guys, if you'd attained to the knowledge of who I truly am, you'd know the Father. But they hadn't. And Philip proves the point. Lord, since you're talking about the Father, show us the Father and we'll be satisfied. It's like, are you listening? In fact, Jesus will go on with a tinge of sadness. Have I been with you so long and you yet don't know me, Philip? That's my point. If you truly knew me, you'd know not to ask that question. Because in knowing me, you know the Father. And he'll go on in verses 10 and 11 to make the argument, and my Father are one. I have an intimacy with the Father so much so that I declare him. You don't need a theophany. You don't need what Moses experienced back in Exodus 33, 18, because that's what Philip seems to be seeking. I like my own personal audience with God where he manifests himself to me. Read about it in Exodus 33, verse 18, where Moses says, I want to see your glory. God said, you can't handle that. Now get into the cleft of the rock. I'll cover you with my hand. I'll pass by. And when you come out, you'll see me from behind because you can't see me from before. And Philip has missed it. He's living with greater privileges than Moses because the Word was made flesh, dwelt among us. We beheld his glory as the only begotten of the Father, full of truth and grace. He has declared him. The word declared there in the Greek is exegete. Exegesis is the study of Scripture where you bring out the truth of a text. Jesus is saying, I'm the exegesis of God. I've brought out a true understanding of who God is. You want to see what God looks like? Look at me. In fact, Jesus is saying that when you've seen me, you've looked into the face of the Father. And Philip, I'm disappointed. You've been with me so long, you haven't got that yet. But it's going to be fixed from now on. We're going to make sure you, and to be fair to Philip, along with the other disciples, get that. So what would we do with that? We've got to apply the truth. As Spurgeon said, the sermon begins in application. Well, theologically, we could focus on the fact that this is a bold and blatant statement and claim by Jesus to deity. And it is, and I agree with it. I believe in the historicity of the Gospels. I believe this is a true historical record of the true historical Jesus, who was more than a mere man. He was fully man, but he was fully God. So much a man as if he were not God, so much God as if we were not a man, not a half a man, not a half a God, fully man, fully God. And when they saw him, they beheld the glory of the only begotten of the Father. And he exegeted God to them. He's God. He was God. He was with God. And then he was with us in history by means of incarnation. And that's a bold claim, and it's under attack today. And you and I, as witnesses and ambassadors for Jesus Christ, need to stand our ground and defend the deity of Jesus Christ. He isn't one among many. He is peerless, and he is preeminent. John MacArthur says, he is not merely a manifestation of God. He is God manifest. Well, isn't there a challenge here? I mean, Jesus kind of gently, but there is that tint of sadness, almost a mild rebuke. Have you been with me so long that you don't realize in seeing me, you've seen the Father? And there's this stunted understanding of the Lord Jesus. Philip was one of the first disciples to be called, and yet at this point, right at the end of Jesus' ministry, he's at the back of the class in his understanding of the one he ministered alongside. And I want to be challenged by that little phrase, so long. We would add to it, and Jesus by implication, you've been with me for so long and yet you know me so little. Guys, just let that percolate as we close. Let that marinate. So long, so little. 20 years in Christ. Is that 20 years of what you could call some solid growth? Or is it 1 year, or 2 years, or 3 years that have been repeated 20 times? Oh, let's commit afresh and anew to grow in our understanding of him, to deepen in our experience of him, to say with Paul with great yearning that I might know him and the power of his resurrection and the fellowship of his suffering. That's well into Paul's ministry, by the way. He's written several letters by this stage, led thousands to Christ, established churches, been a conduit for the work of the Holy Spirit. And he doesn't write a line under that. He says, I have not yet laid hold of all that God has laid hold of me for. Therefore, forgetting those things which are behind, I press forward. I want to be found in his righteousness on that final day. I want to hear that well done, good and faithful servant. And he is so glorious and worth the pursuit that I count everything but loss for the excellency of the knowledge of him. I know we could be closer to that. I could, you could. Let's hear that challenge in this rebuke. Could Jesus not say that to any one of us? Howard Hendricks likes to tell the story of his daughter Bev. When she was young, she was so excited at any spurt of growth. When she grew in stature, like our Lord Jesus, the Bible says he grew in stature. And she loved to celebrate that with her father. In fact, many of us have done this. Maybe it was a wall in the kitchen. In their home, it was the back of a door on the pantry. And she would mark where she was. And she would always say to her dad, Dad, I know you're going to be on the road for a week or two. When you get back, I promise you, I'm going to grow. And he talks about a time when he comes home from a trip, having been on the road for Dallas Seminary. And sure enough, Bev's there with the family to greet him at the airport. And on the way home, she says, Dad, I've grown, I've grown, I've grown. They get home to the kitchen. Sure enough, she has. But he realizes it's only by millimeters. But she's growing, and she's so chuffed and excited about it. And they go into the den for a soda and just a father-daughter talk. And he says that she, you know, makes one of those statements that only children can make. And she turns to her father and says, Dad, why do grown-ups stop growing? Why do grown-ups stop growing? Well, that's a medical question, isn't it? That's genetics and exercise and whatever. But we can turn it, can't we? I'm sure Jesus often asks himself, why have so many of my children stop growing? When Peter says, grow in the knowledge of our Lord Jesus Christ, grow in the experience of his grace. Let's pray. Father, we thank you for this gallery of portraits that we get to look at. And what is most surprising is, as we look at Andrew, we look at Philip, we see ourselves. We see ourselves and we realize we're more like them than we are like you. And the things that you chastise them about, you have to chastise us about. And Lord, we thank you for this cautionary tale in the record of Philip, a man who sometimes lived beneath his privileges, who didn't believe that Jesus could surpass his expectations. Give us more faith. Help us to draw the circle of your love larger than we have around people that are in other cultures, different parts of society, or people who we find hard to love, or even wonder, do you love them? Lord, help us to measure it as success on the basis of our growth in grace. It might be a year where we stay flat financially. It might be a year where we go backwards in our career. But if it's a year where we love Jesus more and serve him better, it will be a good year. Make it such, for we ask it in Jesus' name. Amen.
1: 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It's called All the King's Men. 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I'm Wayne Shepherd. Come back tomorrow when Pastor Philip looks at the testimony of one of the more obscure apostles of Jesus. We're continuing our series titled All the King's Men, Wednesday on Know the Truth. Today's program was produced and sponsored by Know the Truth Incorporated. Jesus said, "You shall know the truth, and the truth shall make you free."

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1: The Lord detests lying lips, but he delights in people who are trustworthy. Proverbs 12:22.
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1: Proverbs chapter 12, verses 13 through 23. Evildoers are trapped by their sinful talk, and so the innocent escape trouble. From the fruit of their lips, people are filled with good things, and the work of their hands brings them reward. The way of fools seems right to them, but the wise listen to advice. Fools show their annoyance at once, but the prudent overlook an insult. An honest witness tells the truth, but a false witness tells lies. The words of the reckless pierce like swords, but the tongue of the wise brings healing. Truthful lips endure forever, but a lying tongue lasts only a moment. Deceit is in the hearts of those who plot evil, but those who promote peace have joy. No harm overtakes the righteous, but the wicked have their fill of trouble. The Lord detests lying lips, but he delights in people who are trustworthy. The prudent keep their knowledge to themselves, but a fool's heart blurts out folly. Acting with Integrity, written by Marvin Williams. In a moment of distraction, Sarah unknowingly dropped her diamond engagement ring into a homeless man's cup. Billy Ray, the panhandler who was given the ring, had it appraised and considered selling it. But he chose honesty and returned it to Sarah when she came back a few days later. Sarah and her husband set up a fund so donations could be made to help Billy Ray, which led to an outpouring of generosity from others. Billy Ray received financial and legal counsel and was eventually able to buy a home. He was also reunited with his long-lost family. When we practice integrity, we please God and inspire others. Solomon says God delighted in his integrity. The Lord detests lying lips, but he delights in people who are trustworthy, reads Proverbs 12:22. He uses strong language to describe God's view of dishonesty. He detests it. When God's people lie or deceit is in their hearts, it defies him and goes against his character. In contrast, when his people have truthful lips and deal faithfully, it brings him joy. So, treating others well is more than just telling the truth. It reflects God's own character. And in a world where deception can seem profitable, our integrity is something he delights in. Let's commit to act with integrity as God helps us. Even if the world doesn't notice, he's delighted when we walk in his ways. Let's pray. Lord, you delight in truth and integrity because they reflect your own character. So please help us to walk faithfully in every word and in every action, even when honesty may be costly. And may our lives bring you joy and also inspire others to trust in your goodness. And it's in Jesus' name that we pray. Amen.
2: 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How does being trustworthy reflect God's character? How will you live out integrity today?
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5: 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Here's what the card says. I'm feeling angry right now, but don't worry, I'm not going to attack you. But I do need your help. 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It brings a little humor into the tenseness and reminds you of what you're not going to do. 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It's an easy way to help family members learn to process anger in a positive way.
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6: The roller coaster of life comes with crazy twists, unpredictable turns and sudden drops. But you can take comfort in knowing that you never have to ride it alone. 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
7: Well, you know, life never is straight. It's not a straight line from here to heaven. There's ups and downs. If you charted it, you would see them. The interesting thing is that God is always with us in the same measure as he has ever been and will ever be. But when we go through the dips of life, the difficult things, we are more sensitive to his presence. It's not that God is more present with us, because he could not be possibly more present with us at one time than at the other, because he's perfectly present all the time. But we understand that trouble often makes us aware of his presence. I can testify to that from my own personal experience. And you'll see that in today's lesson as we open our Bibles again to the 30th Psalm. Tomorrow we're going to talk about Psalm 46, and the title for that psalm is Triumph Over Trouble. I told you last week we had one more day with trouble, and this is it tomorrow. I hope you'll join us then. Well, here is part two of Life's Ups and Downs as we finish up our discussion of Psalm 30.
8: Anyone who's ever been through a life-threatening experience or a difficult disease knows that when God brings you back from that disease, you just can't ever wake up any morning without thanking him for the light of day. You can't get up any day without thanking the Lord for his goodness to you, to give you another day. And you see the colors differently, and you see the beauty of his world differently, and your heart is filled with joy for the renewed opportunity to be alive. In fact, this is what David says. He says, Lord, you healed me and you kept me alive. How many of you know that when God heals you, or whether he doesn't heal you, if you're alive today, it's because God's keeping you alive. And every day, whether you've ever experienced a threat to that or not, you should get up and look out at the world in which he's placed you and say, Lord God, thank you for keeping me alive. Through another day, through another night, I lift up my voice and my hands to you in praise for your goodness. Notice David has gone now from hurting to healing. And then notice the purpose for his healing, which is in the fourth verse, and we'll touch on that a little bit later, but he just says, he turns now and addresses the people, and he says, sing praise to the Lord, you saints of his, and give thanks at the remembrance of his holy name. When people have prayed for somebody who is sick and God raises them up, it's just as much their responsibility to praise God for the healing as it was for them to pray for the healing in the first place. And I know that for many of you, you've prayed for those who've been ill, but have you always been careful to give praise to God when he has healed them? Sometimes when the healing comes, the pressure's off and we forget. We're so careful to say, Lord, if you'll do this, I'll give you praise, but then we don't often do it. So David exhorts the people, sing praise, you his saints, and give thanks to God and remember his goodness because of his healing. Now you see, the first contrast is one of going from hurting or ill health to healing. And it's kind of a long way between the two. He goes, secondly, to another contrast. From hurting to healing, and now from weeping to joy. Notice what verse 5 says. It says, weeping may endure for a night, but joy comes in the morning. From weeping to joy. Now, most of the time, weeping and joy don't go together. I've noticed one exception. and that is that sometimes women cry when they're happy. I don't understand that completely, but I've seen them say, I'm just so happy, you know, and I'm trying to figure that out. I can't understand it, you know. But most of the time, weeping goes with sadness and joy goes with gladness. And David now is talking about this big chasm that exists between the ups and the downs of weeping and joy. And you know, you can experience those things in just a moment of time. You can be filled with joy one moment and in tears the next because events change and things happen. I want you to notice two things about this little expression, this little contrast between weeping and joy. First of all, this is an everyday truth. This doesn't even necessarily have to come from the Bible to be true, but it is true. It's good common sense that when a person's going through a difficult thing, you can usually say to that person with meaning and not be false in doing it, you know what? It's not going to be like this forever. Just hang on. It's going to get better. Just hang on. You'll get through this. One of the great verses of the Bible, which has been a bit misinterpreted with this little phrase, is, but I like this misinterpretation. Some guy was asked what his favorite verse in the Bible was, and he said his favorite verse in the Bible was this, and it came to pass. It didn't come to stay. It came to pass. And you know, and that's kind of the way it is. A lot of people think, you know, when you go through trouble, it's forever. But the Bible says weeping comes in the nighttime, but joy comes in the morning. And it is true. This is an everyday truth. And I see this all the time as a pastor. Sometimes when we're paying tribute to someone that we've loved who has gone on to be with the Lord, and you look at the sadness in the faces of the family members and you think, it'll never, ever be all right with them. But then a year later or so, you see that somehow God has healed over the open wound and he's brought back some gladness and joy. I was talking with a pastor friend of mine just recently. They've just gone through some tragic things with one of their children. And his wife said, I looked at my husband the other day and I said, I wonder if we'll ever smile again. Some of you have been through hurt so awful that you've actually wondered if you'd ever be able to smile again because it hurt so much at that moment of time. But you know what? Generally speaking, God restores it and you move through that time of weeping and God brings back the joy. He just has a way of healing. But you know, this is not just an everyday truth. This is an eternal truth. And I want to explain this to you because this is a precious thought. How many of you remember in reading the Old Testament account of creation that the Bible says something, if you think about it, that's rather strange? After describing the creative work every day, the Bible says this, and the evening and the morning were the first day. Now, what's wrong with that, class? Isn't that upside down? Isn't that backwards? Isn't it morning and evening is the first day? But in God's calendar, it's not like that. In God's calendar, he says it's the evening and the morning, and that's the first day. And you know what? There's a wonderful little practical thought there if you'll just grab hold of it. How many of you know that if you start the day the night before in the thought process, in the planning process, in the thinking process, the next day will always go better? If you sit down at night and read just a little bit from the Word of God before you go to bed and kind of look over the things you're going to do the next day and say, Lord, these are the thoughts that I have as I look at tomorrow and just bless them. You know what will happen? You'll go to bed that night and God will organize those things in your mind while you're sleeping and you'll get up the next day and the evening and the morning will be the day. I think it's important to start early with God, but maybe we should start even earlier. Maybe we should start the night before. But here's the precious truth about eternity. Right now, you and I are living in the evening time of life. But the Bible says there's going to be a morning that dawns someday. And all of the sorrow and the sadness and the difficulty that we have known in our nighttime of life is going to be all gone in the dawning of that new day when the Lord comes back. And guess what? When he returns, there's not going to be any more ups and downs. There's not going to be any more weeping and sorrow and difficulty and challenges. He's going to heal every hurt and take away every sickness and restore every blemish. And there is going to be joy in the morning. Weeping may be ours for now, and it is probably ours. Listen, that's a great thing. Amen. It's a wonderful thing that God has given to us. So here's this contrast from weeping to joy. Now notice the third one. This everyday eternal truth is followed in the text by number three, and that is from prosperity to poverty. Notice what David says in verse 6. Once again, he takes us on this roller coaster experience. He says, "Now in my prosperity, I said, I shall never be moved. Lord, by your favor, you have made my mountain stand strong. You hid your face, and I was in trouble." Now, if I can take this out of the New King James language and just put it down in the practical terms, what David is saying is this: I look back on my life, and there was a time in my life when I was very prosperous. And the foolishness of his prosperity is illustrated in what he said at such a time. Watch carefully and look at your Bibles. He said, "In my prosperity, I said," now watch this, "I shall never be moved." In other words, I have now become invulnerable. Nothing can touch me. I am so prosperous that I am now in control of my life. You say, what a foolish thing. But you know what? That is where a lot of people get when they get very wealthy. They get to the place where they think, you know, I've got my life in control. I've got all the money I'll ever need. And nothing can touch me. But then how many of you know the cycle that goes people giving up their health to get their wealth, and when they get their wealth, they have to get their wealth to get their health back? You know, it kind of goes like that, doesn't it? But you know, it's kind of foolish, isn't it, to think that prosperity would make you totally and perfectly secure. And yet that's what David said. And it reminds me of 1 Corinthians 10:12, where we read, "Let him that thinketh he stand take heed lest he fall." You know, what a foolish thing to think that because you have resources that you are perfectly safe. You can get one phone call from the doctor that'll blow that right out the window. You know what? I'm not against having what you need and being successful in what you do, but the whole point of it is, if you think that makes you safe from any of the ills of life, you're just not thinking straight. I'm reminded of a man in the Old Testament who got this mixed up pretty good. His name was Nebuchadnezzar, and he was the king of Babylon, the great empire of the Babylonians. And one day, according to the book of Daniel, he was walking through his palace, Daniel chapter 4, verse 29, and he was walking through the palace in Babylon, and this is what he said. Now watch this. "And the king spoke, saying, is not this great Babylon that I have built for a royal dwelling by my mighty power and for the honor of my majesty? And while the word was still in the king's mouth, a voice fell from heaven saying, King Nebuchadnezzar, to you it is spoken, the kingdom has departed from you." I read that. I mean, he was walking along and just admiring everything. He says, "Man, look what I built. Look what I did. I did this. You know what? I did it for me. I didn't do it for anybody else. I did it for my majesty. And while the word was in his mouth, heaven spoke and said, you just lost the kingdom, son. It's over." And you remember the rest of the story? God wasn't finished with Nebuchadnezzar, because he was going to use him as an illustration for all of us. And if you don't believe this story, you go back and read it in the book of Daniel, because this is really in the Bible. Nebuchadnezzar became the world's first wolf man. Did you know that? He was translated into a wolf man so that he spent the next 7 years eating grass out in the field like a beast. Guess what happened? At the end of 7 years, he was restored, just as the prophecy had been told. And I want to read to you what he said in Daniel 4:37. "Now I, Nebuchadnezzar, praise and extol and honor the King of heaven. All of those works are truth, and his ways justice." And watch this. "And those who walk in pride, he is able to put down." Right on, King Nebuchadnezzar. He wasn't too bright, but he learned that. 7 years of eating grass has got to teach you something, right? And he realized that what he had learned was that when you get puffed up with who you are in prosperity, God can bring you down in a moment. And David's talking about that very thing, going from prosperity to poverty in one day. The ups and downs of life. Did you know there's a wonderful prayer in the Bible? And I'm just going to throw this in for free. It's a wonderful prayer that maybe all of us ought to pray more. And I think about this prayer once in a while, and I need to remind you of it often. It's found in Proverbs chapter 30, verses 8 and 9. And this is what it says. "Remove falsehood and lies far from me." Now watch this. "Give me neither poverty nor riches. Feed me with the food allotted to me, lest I be full and deny you and say, who is the Lord? Or lest I be poor and steal and profane the name of my God." Isn't that an interesting prayer? It's a prayer for balance. And in our world today, it would be simply this: Lord, give me everything that I need, everything you bless me with that won't get in the way of my relationship with you. But don't give me any more than that. Because it's not worth having the things of this life if they end up keeping you from knowing God and having eternal life forever and ever. The contrast of prosperity and poverty. And let me give you the fourth one that's in the psalm. The contrast from mourning to dancing. Verse 11. Now watch this. David says, "You have turned for me my mourning into dancing. You have put off my sackcloth and clothed me with gladness." And verse 11 is one of the main reasons why scholars believe that this psalm goes with 2 Samuel. Because let me tell you the rest of the story of bringing back the ark. Do you remember that story? David's coming back into the city with the Ark of the Covenant, and he's got the band playing and people rejoicing, and he's wearing his clerical robe, his linen ephod, says the scripture. And then the Bible says this, that David danced with all of his might before the Lord. And you know what? That's a really troubling passage to a lot of people. And I spent a lot of time in that Old Testament text, and I looked up the word danced, and you know what it means? It means danced. But I want to tell you, this wasn't dancing socially. This wasn't dancing at line dance or whatever they do in the country and Western stuff. This was David dancing before the Lord in exhilaration because of what God had done. He just got so overwhelmed with God's blessing and the beauty and majesty of that moment that he couldn't contain himself. David went from mourning and wearing sackcloth to dancing in the robe of gladness. Isn't life full of ups and downs? Isn't life overwhelmingly a life of extremes? Some days it is almost more than you can handle in the context of 24 hours, the extreme emotions that we go through. And then there's one last one, and I'll cover it quickly. It's in the last verse, and that is from silence to singing. "To the end that my glory may sing praise to you and not be silent." This is a reminder of how many of us keep silence in spite of the fact that God has blessed us so much. And the great lesson here is the lesson of God's wonderful blessing upon us when things are going well, and yet God is still there when things aren't going so well. God is in the room when you get news of some great accomplishment, some award, but God is also in the hospital room when you get news of some difficult situation that you have to face. He's always with you in the ups and downs. And that's why the thing that we're told to do here at the end of the psalm is, whether it's up or down, we're to praise God. Notice, "Oh my God, I will give thanks to you forever." And if you go back in your Bibles to the fourth verse, here the thing is said again. "Sing praise to the Lord, you saints of His, and give thanks at the remembrance of His holy name." The one thought that you don't want to lose from Psalm 30 is this: whether you're going through weeping or joy, give thanks to God. Whether you're in an uptime or a downtime, give thanks to God. If you're experiencing prosperity or poverty, give thanks to God. If you're in times of dancing or mourning, give thanks to God. Don't ever forget that the one constant in all of it is that God is there. He understands. Don't be afraid when you're in the pit to lift up your hands and your voices to God and say, "God, I don't understand this, but I give you praise and I give you thanks." One of the things that happens to us when we go through a downtime is that we forget all of the other things that are good. You know, we lose a loved one in death, and it's the most difficult thing. And yet oftentimes when that happens, God has left us with others to comfort and encourage our hearts. And we need to give thanks. And when you start giving thanks to God, He puts it in perspective. You know, of all the things about life that I have the hardest time with, it's this cycle stuff, this up and down stuff. You know, I just get myself geared up for a good, you know, a good run, and then something happens that turns it in another direction. But I've got to learn, and I think God is teaching me, maybe He's teaching you, that all of these things are for His glory and His purpose, and He's got a reason why He allows the things into our lives that sometimes we don't understand. I feel a lot better about this after reading something that I want to share with you in closing. I'm not much of a scientist, though I like to read the accomplishments of scientists. But I learned something that is one of the most amazing stories that I've ever heard from the animal kingdom. One of the most unique animals that God ever created is the giraffe. It's a strange-looking creature, isn't it? I don't know if you've ever read about the birthing of giraffe calves, but I want to tell you that story as we close. I read this in something written by a guy named Gary Richmond, and I'll read it and tell you some of it in his words, but I don't think you'll forget this because I know I never will. He had been invited to a zoo where they had a captive giraffe that was about to give birth so that he could watch the process. He said, "The moment we had anticipated was not a disappointment. A calf, a plucky male, hurled forth, falling 10 feet and landing on his back. The mother giraffe gives birth to its young standing up, and the distance from the birth canal to the ground is about 10 feet. Now, I don't know if you know how high that is, but that's how high you have to jump if you're going to dunk a basketball. So this calf fell out of its mother 10 feet above ground and landed on its back. And it lays there for a few moments, and then, according to the story, it scrambles over and gets up on its legs with its legs underneath it so that it can look out and see what's going on. Well, the mother giraffe lowers her head long enough to take a quick look. Then she positions herself, so she's standing directly over the calf. She waits for about a minute, and then she does this most unreasonable thing. Now listen to this. She swings her pendulous leg outward and kicks her baby so that it is sent sprawling head over heels on the ground. Gary turned to the zoologist, and he said, "What's that all about?" Well, the zoologist said, "She wants it to get up. And if it doesn't get up, she's going to do it again." Sure enough, the process was repeated again and again. And the struggle to rise was momentous, and as the baby grew tired of trying, the mother would again stimulate its effort with a hearty kick. Amidst the cheers of the animal care staff, the calf stood up finally for the first time. Wobbly for sure, but there it stood on its little spindly legs. Then we were struck silent when the mother kicked it off its feet again. And Gary's friend was the only one not astonished by the female's brutal treatment of the newborn calf. "She wants it to remember how it got up," he said. "That's why she knocked it down again. In the wild, it would need to get up as soon as possible to follow the herd." Now listen carefully. The mother needs the herd, too, for safety. Because out there are lions and hyenas and leopards and hunting dogs, all that would enjoy having a young giraffe for dinner. And they'd get it, too, if the mother didn't teach her baby so quickly to get up and get on with it. And I'm reminded that one of the reasons we have some of the challenges in our lives is that God is toughening us up and preparing us so that we don't get chewed up by those things out there that are really trying to destroy us. I don't know if you've ever felt it, but I've felt the foot of the Lord on an occasion, you know, kicking me back and saying, you know, get with it. Preparing you, toughening you up. The ups and downs of life are not always just happenstance. Sometimes God brings those things into our life for a purpose, that He might strengthen us and make us the kind of people that He can trust and use in the days that are before us. I'm glad my father's more gentle than the giraffe. But nonetheless, he's the one often who is behind the ups and downs of our life. And the thing that's so precious about that is he's always there. So give him praise, saints. Don't be afraid to lift your heart and say, "Lord, I don't know what this is all about, but I give you praise and I thank you. You're up to something, God. And I don't need to know what it is right now, but I give you praise." And one day you'll be up on your feet walking, protected, when the moment comes that you need it.
7: You know, the book of Psalms has a lot about trouble in it. Someone once said, every psalm seems to start with a sigh and end with a song. And I think there's some truth to that. The Psalms teach us the valuable importance of praise and worship in our own personal lives. I've been so impressed by that again this time as we've gone through Psalms together. Well, tomorrow we talk about Psalm 46, Triumph Over Trouble. See you next time. This is David Jeremiah.
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10: Our guest is Paul Bramson of Rock International. Our topic, patiently waiting on God while ministering. Paul, let's go back to your missionary days in Senegal when you opened a Christian reading room. After 6 years, you had seen little to no positive response. And then...
11: in walks this Frenchman with a little blue Bible in his hand. And he says, qu'est-ce que vous êtes? Vous êtes catholique ou protestant? What are you? Are you Catholic or Protestant? I said, you know, I'm really neither. I'm just a Christian, a follower of Jesus. That caught his attention. He sat down. Long story short, here was a guy who went through some real trials. He was 26 years old, a cook up in France. His girlfriend had been killed in an automobile accident. He starts questioning the meaning of life. And he says, I'm going to go to India and search other religions. He spends a year there looking into Islam, Buddhism, Hinduism, a lot of those isms. And after 1 year, he came to this conclusion. These people are more miserable than I am. And he's walking down Calcutta, kind of aimlessly. He looks down a side road and he sees a sign that says Bible House. He walks in and he says, do you have a Bible in French? They had one copy and he bought it. And he read Jeremiah 29:13. If you seek me with all your heart, I'll let you find me. And he started traveling again. And the Lord brought him in his travels down to our book room. And he came in and asked that question. He actually read through the whole Bible. He saw Christ in all the scriptures, and he came to Christ.
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0: It reveals how seriously God takes our promises and the binding nature of our words. The section begins with the Feast of Tabernacles, requiring elaborate sacrifices over 7 days. This festival celebrated God's provision during Israel's wilderness journey and required their most generous offering of the year, a total of 70 bulls over the week. But immediately following these corporate celebrations, God addresses individual commitments through Moses. Today in the Word, we read in Numbers 32, when a man makes a vow to the Lord or takes an oath to obligate himself by a pledge, he must not break his word, but must do everything he said. Both community worship and personal integrity matter to God. Here God establishes several important principles. A man's word was considered absolutely binding. No exceptions, no escape clauses. For women, the passage acknowledges the social structures of ancient Israel, while still holding vows sacred, with provisions for fathers or husbands to nullify unrealistic commitments made in haste. The underlying principle transcends cultural context. Our words matter to God. Whether it's a promise to pray for someone, a commitment to serve, or a vow of dedication, God expects us to honor what we say. Jesus affirms this in the New Testament. All you need to say is simply yes or no.
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2: Good morning. The time is 10 o'clock and this is the Daily News Review here on TWR UK. In just a few minutes, I'll be joined by Dave Piper from our news team. He'll be helping us to talk about some of today's top stories. We'll be chatting about social media after a warning from a group of senior doctors. And we'll also look at some comments from the Met Office, who said that yesterday was the hottest May day ever recorded. All of that and more to come. But first, here's the latest news. Doctors are warning that social media now ranks alongside smoking as a major threat to young people's health. The Academy of Medical Royal Colleges has told a government consultation that GPs should routinely ask under 16s about their screen time and social media habits during appointments. The wider scientific community, however, remains divided on whether screen time itself is harmful. Meanwhile, Technology Secretary Liz Kendall says new measures on social media use for children will be introduced by the end of the year. Options on the table include an outright ban for under 16s, similar to moves already taken in Australia. A formal response to the consultation is expected this summer. The United States says it has launched new strikes on southern Iran, targeting missile sites and boats allegedly attempting to lay naval mines. U.S. Central Command says the action was self-defense, saying it was aimed at protecting American forces from threats posed by Iranian units. A spokesperson, Captain Tim Hawkins, said the U.S. military would continue defending its troops while exercising restraint during the ongoing ceasefire between the two countries. Iran has not yet responded to the strikes. Earlier, Foreign Ministry spokesman Esmail Baqai said progress had been made in negotiations to end the conflict, but a deal was not imminent. It's unclear how the latest U.S. action will affect those talks, but U.S. Secretary of State Marco Rubio insisted an agreement was still possible, pointing to discussions on Tuesday between Iran's top negotiator, its foreign minister, and Qatar's prime minister. The Met Office says the UK has set a new May temperature record after Kew Gardens in southwest London provisionally reached 34.8 degrees Celsius on Monday. That's around 2 degrees higher than the previous May peak. The service says such heat would be unusual even in midsummer. Parts of central and southern England could see up to 36 degrees today as the warm spell continues. London's church is alive, it is growing, it's diverse. That's the message from the organisers of the revived Jesus March, which drew thousands of Christians into central London over the bank holiday weekend. Worshippers walked from Marble Arch to Trafalgar Square, filling the streets with music, prayer and celebration. The event marks the return of a movement first launched in the capital in the late 1980s, with organisers saying this year's turnout shows a vibrant and multicultural Christian community thriving in the city today. And finally, Gloucestershire's famous cheese rolling championship has a brand new champion. German YouTuber Tom Kopke has beaten the event's most successful competitor, Chris Anderson, in the dramatic dash down Cooper's Hill. Kopke said this year's cheese will taste this week.

0: fastest after edging out the world record holder in scorching conditions, with temperatures topping 30 degrees and making the 8-pound double Gloucester even harder and more dangerous to chase. That's the latest news on TWR UK. I'm now joined by Dave Piper from our news team. He's going to be helping us to talk about some of those stories in more detail. Dave, as always, thank you for being with us on the programme today. A group of senior doctors have warned that social media is as harmful to young people as smoking. Can you tell us more about those comments, Dave?
1: Well, the Academy of Medical Royal Colleges has submitted its evidence to the government's consultation on what to do about social media and whether or not to ban teens and children from accessing it. It's important to note that this headline quote about smoking is not creating a direct equivalence between exposure to harmful content online and the proven risk of death, cancer and other diseases from smoking. Harmful online content and smoking cause very different types of damage to people. But in this submission, the doctors say health workers should routinely ask younger patients about their screen time and social media use. Now, the scientific community is divided on whether screen time in and of itself is harmful, but the Academy cites the physical and mental health problems caused by watching extreme violence online. The Technology Secretary, Liz Kendall, said, "The question isn't whether we're going to act, we will," adding, "We've got to get this right, and we've got to make it last."
0: Now, a former Conservative Education Minister is urging the government to act fast on its promise to protect children from harmful content on social media. Lord Nash says ministers pledged to bring in age limits or feature restrictions for under-16s, and he wants that to be delivered as quickly as possible. Child safety charities have joined in on this pressure, calling for tech companies to follow the same age rating standards used by the British Board of Film Classification. The BBFC's chief executive says hundreds of millions of websites already meet those rules and are filtered by mobile networks, arguing social media firms are perfectly capable of doing the same thing. It's still unclear which platforms have responded to the government's consultation on a potential under-16s ban. Meta, the owner of Facebook, Instagram and WhatsApp, says age checks should happen on devices themselves, blocking younger users from downloading restricted apps. Dave, in our culture, how do you think we can work out what's good for us and what's bad for us when it comes to our own walk with Christ?
1: I think, James, there are three primary ways that actually have been taught across the denominations for the last couple of thousand years. The order of these ways is up for debate, but it's based on my observations of how many of us actually seem to function. Firstly, there is what we're taught by fellow Christians who've walked for longer with God or studied his word more deeply than us. So, ministers, theologians, mentors, their discipleship teaches us doctrine and creeds and how they apply to modern issues. Secondly, and some might argue this should come first, there's what the Bible actually says to all generations and societies about how to live. And of course, we shouldn't accept any human teaching that contradicts the Bible. And thirdly, some would argue this should come second, some might argue it should come first, there's the voice of the Holy Spirit himself activating our spiritual conscience over and above what we've been brought up to believe is right, moral and good in our society.
0: The time is 7 minutes past 10. If you just joined us, this is the Daily News Review here on TWR UK. The US has launched more strikes in Iran. Dave, what do we know?
1: Well, US Central Command said these were defensive strikes, targeting boats laying mines and Iranian missile sites in the south of the country. A spokesperson said the US military was showing restraint during the ongoing ceasefire whilst defending their forces. US Secretary of State Marco Rubio has told reporters he still believes a deal with Iran is possible, with more talks taking place today. He said, "We'll see if we can make progress. I think it's a lot of talking back and forth going on about specific language in the initial document, so it'll take a few days." He added President Donald Trump had expressed a desire to either strike a good deal or no deal at all. Rubio also spoke about reopening the Strait of Hormuz, saying, "The straits have to be open. They're going to be open one way or the other, so they need to be open. What's happening there is unlawful. It's illegal. It's unsustainable for the world. It's unacceptable."
0: Iran say that the talks with the United States have made some progress, but some of the officials there are insisting that a deal is still some way off. A foreign ministry spokesman in Tehran said that while negotiators have resolved a large portion of the issues on the table, it would be wrong to suggest that an agreement is imminent. His comments came after US Secretary of State Marco Rubio said a deal could be reached as early as Monday. US media reports suggest the proposal under discussion would not be a final settlement. Instead, it would leave several major sticking points for later negotiations, including how and when sanctions on Iran might be lifted, the release of frozen Iranian assets, and Washington's demands that Iran limit its nuclear activities. Dave, we're going to bring this part of our discussion to an end in a moment. But before we do, can you lead us in a prayer for Iran and some of the countries who've been caught up in this war?
1: Absolutely. Let us pray. Father God, most of us can't even begin to imagine the fear and sorrow of being caught up in the midst of a war zone. Please help us to know how to pray. And please remind us to pray as we head through today and through this week. We cry out for peace, for an end to the killing and destruction on all sides. We pray for you to soften the hearts and win the minds of those in power and authority who would see this war continue. Would you send the Holy Spirit to bring them to their knees and to bring them to a sense of compassion for the injured, the destitute, the scared, and the mourning? And Father, we pray for your church in all of these countries involved in this conflict. Please strengthen your people in all these nations, that they would be able to stand firm for you in the midst of this, and so they would be able to be used by you as your hands and feet and voice in the midst of this ongoing war. We ask these things in Jesus' name. Amen.
0: Amen. Dave, thank you very much for sharing that prayer with us. 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The time is now 11 minutes past 10. Dave, yesterday was apparently the hottest day in May ever recorded. And as you might expect, the newspapers are full of pictures of people enjoying the good weather. What have the Met Office had to say about some of the temperatures we saw throughout the UK yesterday?
1: Well, firstly, I can confirm it was absolutely roasting on the trams and local branch line trains I was on yesterday, James. I know it's not a scientific measure, I know, but getting out onto the shaded platform with a slight breeze was an utter relief afterwards. But the Met Office, they say that when temperature records for any specific day are broken, they're usually broken by a fraction of a degree. But yesterday, at Kew Gardens, the mercury hit 34.8 degrees Celsius. They say that's a whole 2 degrees higher than it's ever been on any day in May since records began. So the record was not just broken, but smashed. It's also hotter than any previous bank holiday, including the August ones, and the temperature could reach 36 degrees in parts of central and southern England today. Wales and Northern Ireland also saw record highs for the year just this last Sunday. They had temperatures of 27.4 in Cardiff, and they recorded temperatures of 23.4 in Armagh.
0: As temperatures rise, most of us, including Dave, as you've just heard, enjoy going out to enjoy some of the sunshine. But when the heat does become extreme, it can actually be quite dangerous. During a heat wave, the number of people who fall seriously ill increases. Heat waves can cause problems for a number of reasons. Not drinking enough water can quickly lead to dehydration, and higher temperatures can also worsen existing heart and breathing conditions. And in the most serious cases, people can develop heat exhaustion or heat stroke. And there are simple steps that you can take to stay safe. The advice is to try and keep out of the heat, especially between 11 o'clock in the morning and 3 o'clock in the afternoon. If you do need to go out, though, stick to the shade, wear sunscreen, a hat and light clothing, and avoid strenuous activity. Keeping cool is just as important as well. Choose cold food and drinks, stay clear of alcohol, caffeine and hot drinks, and take a cool shower or splash yourself with cold water. And don't forget your home environment as well. Keep windows closed during the day and open them at night once the temperatures drop. That's all advice I took off the NHS website this morning, but there's plenty more on there if you need it. Dave, as we've just been hearing there, we often hear about how we need to keep an eye on vulnerable members of our society who might struggle with the temperatures. But do you think that churches should take that advice seriously throughout the year?
1: Oh, absolutely, and I'm sure many do. But we do run the risk of seeing it as someone else's problem. That can actually work both ways. Church leaderships can decide it's up to individuals to care for their physical neighbours. Congregations can decide it's up to the church leadership to care for the suffering in their community. I believe it's a both and situation. I'd add, though, that churches and individual Christians can't help everyone. We're also impacted by rising prices and increasing need. So I believe part of our Christian witness, part of the mission of our church, is to be politically active. Talking to authorities and businesses, calling for justice, fairness and equity. Because if Christians aren't calling our secular society to see things God's way, no one else is going to, are they?
0: Well, Dave, thank you very much for joining us on the programme today. Amy Oakley will be here at 12 o'clock with the lunchtime news roundup. She's going to be talking about a selection of some of our top stories. One of the stories that she'll be talking about is that statement from the Academy of Medical Royal Colleges about social media ranking alongside smoking as a major threat to young people's health. Join Amy at 12 o'clock. Now, though, it's Through the Bible.

0: Welcome to Through the Bible, where an exciting story is about to unfold. Our teacher, Dr. J. Vernon McGee, brings us to one of the most beautiful love stories in Scripture. In Genesis chapter 24, Abraham sends his servant on a mission back to their homeland to find a wife for his son Isaac. And the way the servant discovers God's choice may surprise you. Dr. McGee shows us something even deeper here, a picture of how God sends his spirit into the world today, calling out a bride for his son, the church. So, turn with me to Genesis chapter 24, beginning at verse 32. And as you settle into your seat on the Bible bus, let me share a few letters from our fellow passengers. You might say Through the Bible is still being used by the Holy Spirit to call hearts to Christ. First is this note from a teenager in Kenya. This program has helped me build a stronger foundation in my Christian journey. I like how spiritual topics are explained in a way even young people like me can understand. I feel guided to correct my life and grow closer to God. The teachings encourage me to read the Bible more and think deeply about my purpose and faith. I love that, don't you? Now, listen to this letter from a listener in Zimbabwe. I was admitted to hospital for a while, and I was excited to find that your programs were playing here. They became a daily boost, many times better than the medicine the doctor prescribed. The Bible verses and prayers helped me feel close to God, even while I was in pain. My relationship with him was renewed, and I felt peace. I was so thankful when they helped me to find a place to listen to the program after I was discharged. Thank you for bringing hope into the hospital. I've carried that hope home with me. I love hearing how God is using this hospital ministry in the Shona language, don't you? I'll try and share a few more of these stories soon. Our last note comes from Dan in Indonesia. He writes, God's word has renewed my life. Before I started listening, I struggled with questions about why my life is so difficult, what God really wants from us, and how to live out my faith in everyday challenges. Through this program, I've discovered how complete, consistent, and clear God's teaching is. Every episode shows how the Bible fits together beautifully, all pointing to God's love and his plan of salvation through Jesus Christ. Complete, consistent, and clear. What a wonderful description of God's word. If you'd like to hear from listeners like these and pray for millions around the world, join our World Prayer Team in our app or at ttb.org. Now, let's ask the Lord to bless our time together. Heavenly Father, open our hearts and minds as we hear your word, so that we may understand and respond to your mercy and grace that is given to all who believe in your Son. In his name we pray. Amen.
1: Now, we have seen in chapter 24 here that Abraham sent his servant back to his own country, the land of Haran, where he'd come from in Mesopotamia, in order that he might get a bride for Isaac. Now, I think as we come today to verse 32, that we ought to make this statement that here is a marvelous picture of the relationship of Christ and the church, which, by the way, one of the figures of speech that's used is that the church is to become someday the bride of Christ. And this is the way the church is being won today. The Father and the Son have sent the Holy Spirit into the world. And the Spirit of God, like this servant, has come to talk about another, to take the things of Christ, show them unto us. Now, this servant has gone to get a bride for Isaac. The Spirit of God is in the world to call out a bride for Christ. Now, notice the marvelous, dramatic effect that we have here. This is a wonderful and an exciting story. Now, I'm reading verse 32. The man came into the house. He ungirded his camels, gave straw and provender for the camels, and water to wash his feet and the man's feet that were with him. And there was set meat before him to eat, but he said, I'll not eat until I have told mine errand. And he said, speak on. Now this servant of Abraham said, before I can eat, I want to tell you my mission. The Holy Spirit's come into the world to tell about another, and that's primary business as far as God is concerned. Now, I know that there's other business that's very important, the business of our government, and, of course, the news is great business today, and the great corporations, the great automobile companies, the airplane companies, all this is important, is great business. But if you want to really know why God is continuing to deal with this world, very frankly, he's not continuing to deal with it because of General Motors or because of the government in Washington, either Republican or Democrat, make no difference. That's not primary in heaven. And the stock market in Wall Street is of no great concern in heaven. The thing that's primary as far as God is concerned is to get the gospel out. The Spirit of God is here. Put this first. And this servant wouldn't eat. And now they tell him to speak on. He said, I'm Abraham's servant. And you notice his name is not given. The Lord Jesus said when the Holy Spirit comes, he'll not speak of himself, but he'll take the things of mine and show them unto you. And by the way, what is the name of the Holy Spirit? Has no name. He doesn't come to speak of himself. He's come to speak of Christ, of another. Now this servant is a servant of Abraham. Now notice, verse 35, and the Lord hath blessed my master greatly, and he's become great. He hath given him flocks and herds and silver and gold and men servants and maid servants and camels and asses. He tells about the Father's house, and that is something the Spirit of God would have you know. When he comes, he'll convict the world of sin, righteousness, and judgment. Those are the three things that he talks to the lost world about, and that the judgment is upon a sinful earth and upon mankind, and men are lost today because they're sinners. I hear the thing said today, men are lost because they reject Christ. They are not lost because they reject Christ. They're lost because they're sinners. And whether they heard about him or not, they're lost sinners. That's our condition today. That's the condition of man. And the Holy Spirit's come to let us know that there is a Savior that has borne our judgment, and he's been made over to us righteousness. We have a standing in heaven. He's come to speak of another. And now will you notice, the Lord hath blessed my master greatly. He has all these things. How wonderful. My father is rich today in cattle, goods. Cattle on 1,000 hills are his. How great our father is. Verse 36, and Sarah, my master's wife, bare a son to my master when she was old, and unto him hath he given all that he hath. And Lord Jesus, he's the inheritor. We are joint heirs with him today. He's come now to tell this family, I'm after a bride for my master's son, and he's going to inherit all things. Now will you notice, and my master made me swear, saying, thou shalt not take a wife to my son of the daughters of the Canaanites in whose land I dwell. Friends, he's calling out sinners, but they're sinners that are born again, not a corruptible seed, but of incorruptible, of the word of God that liveth and abideth forever. That's the ones he's calling out. Yes, sinners, but they've been made children of God And if any man be in Christ, he's a new creation. He's not taking Canaanites. They have to be transformed. Now will you notice, but thou shalt go unto my father's house, to my kindred, take a wife unto my son. And I said unto my master, peradventure the woman will not follow me. And he said unto me, the Lord before whom I walk will send his angel with thee and prosper thy way. Thou shalt take a wife for my son of my kindred, my father's house. Then shalt thou be clear from this my oath when thou comest to my kindred. And if they give not thee one, thou shalt be clear from my oath. And I came this day unto the well. And I said, O Lord God of my master Abraham, if now thou do prosper my way which I go, behold, I stand by the well of water. It shall come to pass that when the virgin cometh forth to draw water, and I say to her, give me, I pray thee, a little water of thy pitcher to drink. And she say to me, both drink thou, and I will also draw for thy camels. Let the same be the woman whom the Lord hath appointed out for my master's son. And before I'd done speaking in mine heart, behold, Rebekah came forth with her pitcher on her shoulder. And she went down under the well and drew water. And I said unto her, let me drink, I pray thee. And she made haste, let down her pitcher from her shoulder, and said, drink, and I'll give thy camels drink also. So I drank, and she made the camels drink also. And I asked her, and I said, whose daughter art thou? And she said, the daughter of Bethuel, Nahor's son, whom Milcah bare unto him. And I put the earring upon her face and the bracelets upon her hands. And I bowed down my head and worshipped the Lord and blessed the Lord God of my master Abraham, which had led me in the right way to take my master's brother's daughter unto his son. And now, if ye will deal kindly and truly with my master, tell me. And if not, tell me, that I may turn to the right or to the left. Now, Laban is the spokesman for this family. Will you listen to him? And Laban and Bethuel answered and said, the thing proceedeth from the Lord. We cannot speak unto thee bad or good. Behold, Rebekah's before thee, take her and go, and let her be thy master's son's wife, as the Lord hath spoken. They said, as far as we're concerned, this is of the Lord, and you go ahead and take her. But now notice, it came to pass that when Abraham's servant heard their words, he worshipped the Lord, bowing himself to the earth. And the servant brought forth jewels of silver, jewels of gold and raiment, and gave them to Rebekah. He gave also to her brother and to her mother precious things. Now, this is the way the Spirit of God does. We have the earnest of the Spirit when we come to Christ and being justified by faith. We have peace with God. We have access. We have joy. We have a hope. And we have the Holy Spirit. These are the wonderful things that have been made over to the believer today. Now we're told here in verse 54, they did eat and drink, he and the men that were with him. And they tarried all night. And they rose up in the morning. And he said, send me away unto my master. And her brother and her mother said, let the damsel abide with us a few days, at least 10. After that, she shall go. And the very next morning, this servant said, I want to be on my way. I tell you, this is big business for him. And the brother said, why? What's your hurry? Give us at least 10 days to tell her goodbye. But after all, we better talk this over with her. And he said unto them, hinder me not, seeing the Lord hath prospered my way. Send me away, that I may go to my master. And they said, we'll call the damsel and inquire at her mouth. Now we've come to this very important part of this that I think's quite wonderful. I'm reading verse 58 now. Don't miss this. And they called Rebekah and said unto her, wilt thou go with this man? And she said, I will go. Let's go back and look at this picture again. It's an oriental scene couched way back yonder in the beginning of time at the dawn of humanity in a way, and yet man had been on this earth, I'm confident, thousands of years. at this time, but as far as we're concerned, it's 4,000 years ago. And here is this family that they are entertaining a guest, a stranger, and they are entertaining him royally. They fed his camels, taken care of the servants. They set meat before him, a real feast, and he wanted to state his business. He did. And he told his strange business. He'd come to get a bride for his master's son, Isaac. And I can see this servant there as he brings out these gifts that he's giving to the family, gold and silver and trinkets. Abraham, you must remember, was a very rich man. Then he begins to tell about the master. And as he does, I see in that circle, that family circle, around that fire, Alchon in the background, a very beautiful girl standing just beyond the others with those deep brown eyes. She's listening, and you can tell she's listening. And as she listens, why, she hears the servant tell about Abraham, tells about how Isaac was born, tells about his miraculous birth, tells about his life, and then tells about the day that his father took him yonder on the top of Mount Moriah to offer him as a sacrifice, and how God spared him and would not take his life and gave him back life to the father. And now how the father has sent him a servant to get a bride, that they don't want to get one back there among the Canaanites. They'll get one that must be a like mind, one that has the same capacity for the living God, must be born again, you see, of the Word of God. And looking for a bride, she's listening all that time. And the transaction goes on. Now they turn to her. No one's paid much attention to her up to this point. But now all eyes turn to Rebekah. They said, Rebekah, what about it? Will you go with this man? And she doesn't hedge or fudge or beat around the bush or hesitate. She says, I will go. May I say to you, have you ever noticed the men that the Lord Jesus called when he was here on earth? They left their nets and followed him. Oh, I know they went back a couple of times, but there came a day when they broke loose from those nets. They never went back to them. They followed him. They went with him. He today is still calling the Holy Spirit, the one that's taken again the servant place. You see, the Father and the Spirit sent the Son into the world to die for the world. And now the Son said when he went back, he'd send the Holy Spirit, the Comforter. And he's come now into the world. And he's calling out a bride. And he's saying, will you go? Here is the one who died for you. He'll save you. You have to be redeemed first. You have to come as a sinner to him. Take your rightful position and accept him as Savior. And when you do, you'll be born again. You'll become a child of God, put into the church that's going to be presented to him someday as a bride. And now you're to be interested in him. The question is, will you go? Will you accept the invitation? Will you trust Christ as your Savior? Now, you don't beat around the bush about this. You either do or you don't do. I never shall forget that I was speaking in a certain place back east. In fact, the matter of it was in Texas. And I presented Christ, and I said, will you accept him? And I wasn't really through preaching. I never shall forget. There sat a young man. I could tell he was interested. He just got right up right there and then walked down. It had a tremendous effect upon the audience. He didn't have to be wishy-washy. There wasn't anything uncertain about him. My, love, a clean-cut decision like that. That's the way he wants you, friends. That's the way he'll accept you. And the only way that he will accept you. Now, will you notice this? That doesn't end the story. They start out now, and they're going back to the promised land. And on the way back, will you notice? Verse 59, they sent away Rebekah, their sister, and her nurse, and Abraham's servant and his man. And they blessed Rebekah and said unto her, thou art our sister, be thou the mother of thousands of millions, and let thy seed possess the gate of those which hate them. That's been fulfilled, friends, already. We're not talking now about unfulfilled prophecy. This is fulfilled. And Rebekah arose and her damsels, and they rode upon the camels and followed the man, and the servant took Rebekah and went his way. And now, will you notice, they had a long trip back. We're not told anything about that trip, but it's not easy riding a camel. I rode one from the little village there outside of Cairo down to the pyramids. And friends, that's as far as I want to ride on a camel. They call them the ship of the desert. Well, it is as rough as any trip I've ever had in a boat. It was rough, and they're not easy to ride. Imagine riding on those camels across the desert. I can see that they've had a hard day across that hot desert, and of an evening they stop at an oasis, and the campfire is built, and they have their evening meal, and they're sitting there before time to go to bed and have their sleep. And I hear Rebekah say to this servant, "Tell me about Isaac again." And the servant said, "Well, what do you want me to tell you? Tell me about the way he was born. Tell me about the way that his father offered him on the altar. Tell me the old, old story of Jesus and his love." And the servant said, "Well, I told that to you last night." He said, "I know, but tell it again. Tell it again." And he tells it again. Never grows old. And so that night she has that sweet sleep, dreaming of the time when she'll meet this one. And then the next day they start out on the journey again, and the desert isn't quite as hot, and the camel isn't quite as rough, but it's a long ways. And so they continue. And finally, they come in sight of the land of promise. They enter it, and now they come down to Laharoi. And we read in verse 62, "And Isaac came from the way of the well, Laharoi, for he dwelt in the south country," way down in the pleasant country, you see, down at Hebron and Beersheba. "And Isaac went out to meditate in the field at the eventide, and he lifted up his eyes and saw, and behold, the camels were coming." Now we're given a view of the coming of Christ that we do not have. So many are saying today, "Won't it be wonderful when the Lord comes and we'll be caught up with him?" Well, there's another view, and that's to be with him when he comes. And most of the church has already gone through the doorway of death, and they'll be coming with him when he comes, and that the bodies might be raised and the spirit and the body joined together. Now, we read here that when he went out, they lifted up their eyes and they saw the camels were coming. Those that are alive are to be caught up with the dead, be caught up to meet the Lord in the air. And so those that have gone before in death, they're going to see him when he rises from the right hand of the Father. And then when he starts out to call his church, and to meet his church yonder in the air. This is the picture, and what a glorious picture it is. "And Rebekah lifted up her eyes, and when she saw Isaac, she lighted off the camel. For she had said unto the servant, 'What man is this that walketh in the field to meet us?' And the servant said, 'It's my master.' Therefore she took a veil and covered herself." And we'll have to be clothed with the righteousness of Christ, but he's been made over to us righteous. He was delivered for our offenses, and he was raised for our justification. That is, that we might have a righteousness that would enable us to stand before God. And so she wants to know who he is, whom having not seen, we love. And I wonder today, when he does come, are we going to know him? Oh, I know there's a song, "I shall know him, I shall know him by the print of the nails in his hands." And I think that's going to be the way that we're going to know him when he comes. This is the union of these two. What a glorious, beautiful, wonderful picture this is before us. Now we read in verse 66, "And the servant told Isaac all things that he had done. The Holy Spirit will deliver us at the day of redemption." We've been sealed under the day of redemption. Believe me, this servant was going to get the bride to Isaac. "And Isaac brought her into his mother's, Sarah's, tent. And he took Rebekah, and she became his wife. Now notice, and he loved her. The Christ loved the church and gave himself for it. And Isaac was comforted after his mother's death. And this reveals to you that Christ gains a great deal in our salvation. Oh, he wants us. He longs for us. Oh, that you and I today might be faithful to him, my beloved.
0: Just as Isaac longed for his bride, Jesus longs for his. Will you be a part of the bride of Christ? Will you trust Christ as your Savior? If you've been listening to this glorious picture and haven't received him, it's time. Find out more about his offer of everlasting life when you come to him in faith. For more information, click on How Can I Know God in our app or at ttb.org. Now that Isaac and Rebekah are married, what will their family life be like? What kind of parents will they be? Join us for the rest of the story. I'm Tim Denmo, and let's keep walking with the Lord in the light of his word. I'll see you next time.

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2: Caring for others can be exhausting, overwhelming, and sometimes lonely. I'm Mark Gothier with Crew and Making Your Life Count. Jess Ronnie knows this firsthand, as raising a son with full-time needs has taught her the realities of caregiving with grit and grace.
1: If you care for another human being, I really believe that you will be given hope and encouragement. And it draws on my experiences as a caregiver to my late husband, Jason, as a caregiver to my children and to my son, Lucas, who's now 20 years old and requires full-time care. And the thing is, I had more help than I knew what to do with when my husband was going through cancer. We just had an overwhelming amount of support. And in contrasting that with raising a profoundly disabled child for 20 years, it's been almost crickets. And I've had a lot of time to process this and think about it. And I think as human beings, we really like the short term. We can get in, we can help, we can feel good about ourselves and then kind of go back to our normal life.
2: Jess says caregiving isn't just tasks. It's endurance, reliance on God, and finding hope in everyday moments. 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
5: What is Paul saying here? 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He is in us, and we are in Him.
4: 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Would you like to have more knowledge and wisdom to better understand your purpose in life? 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We're exploring how to become spiritually mature. Now, here's Pastor John Monroe with today's lesson.
6: Most of us love babies and find them very cute, but if a child is 5 and still acting as a newborn, we realize there is a serious problem. A disciple is one who's learning. And the more we follow Jesus, listen to His words, and obey His teaching, the more we mature as His disciples. God gives us His words so that we may learn, so that we may grow, so that we can become more like Jesus. Are you serious about spiritual maturity? I trust you have spiritual maturity as one of your goals. Perhaps you're in a spiritual rut, you're stale. You've lost the passion you once had as you followed Christ. This study will help you as we look at the opening verses of Colossians 2.
5: From time to time we hear that someone has discovered the secret or the key or some technique to living a victorious and prosperous Christian life. If only we understood the secret, they say. If only we discovered this key or used the key that they have discovered. If only we tried these techniques that they have mastered, we would be assured of a life of unbroken happiness, victory, fulfillment, and prosperity. Provided, of course, we buy their book, the DVD, study guide, or attend their seminar at some exorbitant cost. Over the years, I've heard many of such claims. And I confess I've become very skeptical to such approaches to the Christian life. The last time we opened our Bibles to Colossians, and I invite you to turn there to Colossians chapter 2, when we looked at the final two verses of Colossians 1, we learned that Christian maturity is not a matter of discovering some esoteric secret or technique or key. Rather, Christian maturity is knowing Christ. It is growing in Christ. In ancient Colossae, as there are today, so there were then, there were those who claimed to have the key, the secret, the answer to the Christian life. If their techniques were followed, so they claimed, if their secrets were understood, a select few could enter into some kind of esoteric level of super spirituality and special knowledge. And Paul writes this wonderful little book that we call Colossians. He writes this book against such ideas and presents, in contrast to secrets and techniques and keys, he presents what? The supremacy and the sufficiency of Christ. His goal, as he says at the end of chapter 1, that we may present everyone mature in Christ. And in our passage, I believe, Paul continues to give further teaching on maturity to Colossians, to people he had never even met. Now, if you're a follower of Jesus Christ, I know you want to be mature in Christ. You want to grow. You want to be all that God intends for you to be. You want to fulfill the purposes of God in your life. And here is what Paul is saying. Focus not on secrets, not on keys, not on techniques, but focus on Christ, on maturing in Christ. Because in Christ, as we will learn, there are all the treasures of wisdom and knowledge. Verse 3 of chapter 2. And that's why we turn then to the Word of God. From the 7 opening verses of chapter 2, we will learn more of what it means to be mature in Christ. This Christ in whom are hidden all of the treasures of wisdom and knowledge. Now read with me the first 7 verses of Colossians 2. I'm reading from the English Standard Version. Paul says, I want you to know how great a struggle I have for you and for those at Laodicea, one of the neighboring towns, and for all who have not seen me face to face, that their hearts may be encouraged, being knit together in love to reach all the riches of full assurance of understanding and the knowledge of God's mystery, which is Christ, in whom are hidden all the treasures of wisdom and knowledge. I say this in order that no one may delude you with plausible arguments. For though I am absent in body, yet I'm with you in spirit, rejoicing to see your good order and the firmness of your faith in Christ. Therefore, as you received Christ Jesus the Lord, so walk in him, rooted and built up in him, and established in the faith, just as you were taught, abounding in thanksgiving. What a magnificent passage. So we look at the subject then of maturity further. I believe that in the opening 3 verses, we learn this, that maturity requires community. Maturity requires community. Christian maturity, among other things, involves being strengthened through love within the Christian community. Now, this is Paul's goal for all believers, including those he had never even seen, that he wants them to be mature in Christ. Paul knows of nothing of some slick, superficial answer. He says he's involved in this great struggle. We saw in verse 29 of chapter 1, he says, for this presentation of everyone mature in Christ, he says, for this I toil, struggling with all his energy that he powerfully works within me, for I want you to know how great a struggle I have for you and for those at Laodicea and for all who have not seen me face to face. He's never even seen these people, but he's struggling, he's toiling with this magnificent goal that they would be presented mature in Christ. We do not become mature in isolation. How often have you heard, as I have heard, someone say, I don't need to go to church to be a Christian. Well, it's true that you don't need to go to church to receive Christ's forgiveness of your sins. But it's also true that you will never be a mature Christian without being part of a local community of believers. As you know, I'm a married man. Now, I don't need to live with Goodney to be married. I may lose my job. I suspect I would if I didn't. But God expects, of course, married people to live together. And my wife and I, we will never grow in our relationship together unless we spend time together. And after all, if you love someone, you want to be with them. If you love Christ, you spend time with Christ. If you love the people of God, you spend time with them. And what a wonderful time. As iron sharpens iron, as we pray with one another, as we interact with one another, that is one of the ways that God gives us within community of maturing in Christ. Paul's goal, as we see here in verse 2, that these believers' hearts are encouraged, that they're strengthened, he says, that they're knit together in a tapestry by strong bonds of love. He's going to say in chapter 3, verse 14, that love is the perfect bond of unity. Now, you cannot be knit together in love on your own. Spiritual balance, to be spiritually balanced, to be spiritually mature requires community, verse 2, that their hearts may be encouraged, being knit together in love, together to reach all of the riches of the full assurance of understanding, and so on. So I ask you, are you involved in the lives of your fellow believers? Today, community is one of these buzzwords, and I sometimes think we talk more about it than we really experience. Are you involved in the life of your brothers and sisters? Do you allow others to encourage you, or do you give the impression that you are sufficient, that you have all of the answers? Do you pray for others? Are you interested enough in others to pray for them and to ask them to pray for you? Do you reach out to others? We have many new people who come to this church. Some of you are in that category. Do you reach out to others, or are you the kind of individual who just sits there and wants others to reach out to you? Are you a bit of a loner? You will never be mature in Christ if you are a Christian lone ranger. Now, some of you, like me, will remember Simon and Garfunkel. They had a song, not one of their hits. And I asked someone this week if they'd ever heard of this song by Simon and Garfunkel, and they said no. But they had a song, really a very good song, I think. I'm not going to sing it. But they had a song called A Most Peculiar Man. This is how it went. Some of you know it. He was a most peculiar man. That's what Mrs. Reardon said, and she should know. She lived upstairs from him. She said he was a most peculiar man. He was a most peculiar man. He lived all alone, within a house, within a room, within himself. A most peculiar man. He had no friends. He seldom spoke. And no one in turn ever spoke to him, because he wasn't friendly and he didn't care and he wasn't like them. Oh no, he was a most peculiar man. He died last Saturday. He turned on the gas and he went to sleep with the windows closed so he'd never wake up to his silent world and his tiny room. And Mrs. Reardon says he has a brother somewhere who should be notified soon. And all the people said, what a shame that he's dead. But wasn't he a most peculiar man? Sad song, isn't it? You know, without community, all of us would be very peculiar men and women. Someone who lives on their own, someone who lives an isolated life, any peculiarities about them become accentuated. And God gives us, and God has designed us, the triune God who lives in perfect community and harmony within the Godhead. He gives us one another, families. But most of all, as a wonderful gift, he gives us the church of Jesus Christ. And if you and I are going to mature in Christ, we require one another. We need, as Paul is saying here, being knit together in love. And I trust that, church, we try to do that, to encourage one another, to strengthen our hearts, to be knit together in love. Don't be a spiritual loner. Because the result, as Paul says here, the result of our hearts being knit together in love will be a full understanding of the knowledge of God's mystery, namely Christ. One mind as well as one heart. What's the principle here? It is this: the stronger we love one another in Christ, the greater will be our understanding of Christ. So we encourage everyone, as well as coming to corporate worship on a Sunday morning and a Sunday evening like this, to be part of a smaller group, to get to know one another, to reach out to one another, to develop friendships, spiritual bonds, so that in that way we together will be knit together in love and so understand more and more of the richness of Christ. Paul says, verse 2, this foolish

find ourselves being knit together more and more in love. Paul says at the end of Ephesians 3, it is as we are rooted and grounded in love that we are able to comprehend with all of the saints the fullness of God's revelation in Christ. Maturity requires community. Secondly, in verse 4, maturity requires discernment. Paul says, I say this in order that no one may delude you with plausible arguments. Paul wants the Colossians to be discerning. Why? There were false teachers at Colossae. He warns them, verse 4, not to be deluded with plausible arguments, superficial, specious arguments. And he describes this false doctrine in verse 8 as philosophy and empty deceit. This false teaching in Colossae apparently had some elements of legalism and mysticism and asceticism, as we read later in chapter 2. But at the heart of this false teaching, there was a claim to have true knowledge, higher knowledge. This false teaching clearly was cleverly packaged. It was superficially attractive. It was being promoted by these false teachers in this church at Colossae. And Paul wants the Colossians, as God wants you and me, to be discerning. Don't be deceived by these false teachers. Don't let anyone delude you with plausible arguments. One of the characteristics of a mature Christian, then, is that this individual is discerning. They can detect false teaching. Now, I think one of the unfortunate characteristics of our society today is gullibility. People are very, very gullible. We have not been taught, I think, in our educational system to think critically. And gullibility and uncritical thinking dominate our society. The Christian is not to be like that. We're not to be gullible people. We're not to swallow everything that we hear. But we're to bring the mind of Christ and to be discerning. To be able to distinguish right from wrong. To know the true from the false. And so the Bible, the New Testament, unlike much of today's so-called preaching, the New Testament is full of warnings. Paul in Acts chapter 20, when he meets with the Ephesian elders and is about to depart from them, he tells them to be on the alert because people, he says, will speak, quote, perverse things to draw away the disciples after them. And the church at Ephesus learned this lesson of discernment. Revelation 2, verse 2, where we have the letter to the church at Ephesus. You cannot bear with those who are evil, but have tested those who call themselves apostles and are not, and found them to be false. How good that the elders at Ephesus had listened to the warning of Paul. And as false teaching and false apostles had come to the church at Ephesus, these elders and leaders and the congregation was able to discern this false teaching. How important it is that we are discerning. Would you say you're a discerning person? Are you easily taken in with false teaching, some hype, some emotionalism, some worldly methodology which impacts the church? In July 2005, I read, near the city of Van, eastern Turkey, one sheep jumped to its death off a cliff. Stunned Turkish shepherds who had left the herd to graze while they had breakfast watched as nearly 1,500 other sheep followed, each leaping off the same cliff. In the end, 450 dead animals lay on top of one another in a billowy white pile. Do not try to picture that. Those who jumped later, the Associated Press article said, those who jumped later were saved as the pile got higher. One sheep jumps off a cliff, 1,500 follow. When I read that, I thought, sadly, that's like a lot of Christians, isn't it? Sheep are not known for their discernment. They go with the flow, in this case, to disastrous consequences. Are you just like that, a sheep following everyone in the latest trend?

0: you discerning? You're like the ancient Bereans who checked whether what the apostles were saying conformed to the word of God. Do you have a Christian mindset, a biblical mindset? Be discerning what you read. Just because it's on the Christian bestseller list doesn't mean it's biblical. What you listen to and who and what you support financially requires discernment. Look beyond the slick packaging and hype. Says Paul to the Ephesians in Ephesians 4 verse 14, we are no longer to be children, tossed here and there by waves and carried about by every wind of doctrine, by the trickery of men, by craftiness and deceitful scheming. Maturity requires not only community, but maturity requires discernment. Now finally, in verses 5 and 7, 5 through 7, we learn that maturity, and this is the most important one obviously, maturity requires a Christ-centered life. Verse 5, for though I am absent in body, yet I'm with you in spirit, rejoicing to see your good order and the firmness, notice that, the firmness of your faith in Christ. Therefore, as you received Christ Jesus the Lord, so walk in him, rooted and built up in him, and established in the faith, just as you were taught, abounding in thanksgiving. Maturity requires a Christ-centered life. If you grasp this, if we practice this, we will be mature. That's what Colossians is all about, that Christ is everything and has everything, and you are in Christ. Christ is all and in all, Paul is going to say in chapter 3. The greatest wealth which you can possess is the knowledge of Christ. The greatest wisdom which you can ever find is found in Christ. When our elders during the retreat asked us pastors, how could they pray for us? Several said, wisdom. That was good, isn't it? The need for wisdom. Not because our pastors are not intelligent. I think they're reasonably intelligent. We are. But a recognition of wisdom. All of the wisdom we need, obviously, is found in Christ. He is all wise. And Paul is saying here, when you receive Jesus Christ as your personal Savior and Lord, Christ indwells in us. Christ is in us, the hope of glory. Remember, we learned that in chapter 1. Now, this Christ who dwells in us, verse 3, in him, that is in the Christ who indwells us, in him are hidden all of the treasures of wisdom and knowledge. Douglas Moo, in his helpful commentary on verse 3, says, this is the Christological high point of the letter, chapter 2, verse 3. In Christ are hidden all of the treasures of wisdom and knowledge.
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0: Well, what's your verdict? 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
2: 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Next time, we'll continue to look at the opening 7 verses of Colossians 2 and think of the importance of living a Christ-centered life.
1: 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I'm Michelle Davies. 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

0: You ever wonder what will happen to your soul when you die? Today on Truth for Life, Alistair Begg explores what the Bible teaches about this. The answer should compel all of us to get serious about telling others about Jesus and sharing the gospel. So let's open our Bibles to the closing verses in John chapter 8.
1: There are only two ways to die. Or probably the proper English would be, there are only two ways in which to die. Because in Jesus' death, the last enemy is destroyed. That's not 2 Corinthians 5, but it's 1 Corinthians 15 and 26. Yeah, for Jesus must reign until he has put all his enemies under his feet, and the last enemy to be destroyed is death. So, death is a defeated enemy. However, without a Savior, men and women will die in their sins. Now, you can turn back to John 8. In the previous discussion, or in the earlier part of the discussion, Jesus says to the group that are pushing in on him, verse 21 of John 8. So he said to them again, I'm going away, and you will seek me, and you will die in your sin. Where I'm going, you cannot come. So the Jews said, will he kill himself? Since he says, where I'm going, you cannot come. He said to them, you're from below, I am from above. You are of this world, I am not of this world. I told you that you would die in your sins. For unless you believe that I am he, you will die in your sins. Death is not terminal. This afternoon I was reading the Times, and I came on an article about a Scottish politician who had been diagnosed with a brain tumor, but the headline was essentially, I'm not afraid to die. Now, I read the article carefully because I thought he was going to say, because I know that Jesus is the answer to death, he has triumphed over death. He didn't say that at all. Apparently, the man believes that when you're dead, it's all over. That's all death is. You just come to a crushing halt. You'll never know anything more about it. You don't need to worry about it at all. Now, if you're a Christian and if you're a Bible-believing Christian, somehow or another, if you end up in conversation with somebody like that, discussing these immense matters, you have to say, well, you know, Jesus actually doesn't speak in those terms. You ought to be afraid. The great consequence, says Jesus. See, people don't understand the consequences of their unbelief. They think, well, I can believe or not believe. I mean, I know you're very excited about it at church and so on, and you make you do all this stuff, but I don't really care. It doesn't really matter. Well, then we have to press on them and say it matters. It matters now, not only for now, but it matters for eternity. Because unless you believe, unless you trust in Christ, you will die in your sins. That's why I said this morning that we are essentially souls with bodies. You know, if you think about it, SOS, save our souls. What does that mean, save our souls? Well, an SOS, if you're in a lifeboat, is come and get me. It's me. It's not saying save a bit of me that is unidentifiable, that is spiritual, that is a strange entity. No, it's save me. Save our souls. Because the essential nature of who and what we are is embodied. The separation of the soul and the body in death is temporary. It is not eternal. You get that? The separation of our soul from our bodies is temporary. It is not eternal. Because there will be a reunion of our body and our soul that will be permanent. But at this point, no. The human body disintegrates for a time. The human soul does not. The Westminster Confession in section 32 is very helpful in this regard, and let me just quote it to you. Chapter 32 of the Westminster Confession and point 1. After death, the bodies of men and women, but it says men here, after death, the bodies of men decay and return to dust. But their souls, which neither die nor sleep, having an immortal existence, return immediately to God who gave them. Now you say, well, this is the Westminster Confession. We're not quoting the Bible here. Why are you doing that? Well, I can give you all of the scripture proofs that are under there, and if you go get the confession, you will see that they were there. For example, at the end of Ecclesiastes, although I don't know if they mentioned, yeah, they do, Ecclesiastes 12, where the soul has a destiny. That's what the writer is saying. The dust returns to the earth as it was, and the spirit returns to God who gave it. So the souls of the righteous are then made perfect in holiness and received into the highest heavens, where they behold the face of God in light and glory as they wait for the full redemption of their bodies. What does that mean? It means that their immaterial existence or their soul existence is one day going to be reunited with their bodies. It's an amazing thought. I mean, because I think every so often I think about it, and maybe you do too. I'm glad for the book of Job. I'm glad that Job at one point says, no matter what happens to me, I know that even if my skin should be obliterated, in my flesh I will see God. Well, I'm glad he said that, because I want to know that too. But in the time being, waiting the full redemption of their bodies for the Christian, listen, the souls of the wicked are cast into hell, where they remain in torments and utter darkness as they are kept for the judgment of the great day. 2 Corinthians 5. That judgment that the believer need not fear, that will deal with stewardship, but not with our eternal destiny. Kept for the judgment of the great day, Scripture recognizes no other place except these two for the souls which have been separated from their bodies. In other words, no purgatory. There is no little stopping off place where you can, get a kind of refit so that the things that you didn't quite manage in this life will be able to take care of there. It's quite an attractive proposition, depending on where you're coming from, but it's not a biblical proposition. Well, here is what we're dealing with. It's this, and Van Dixhorn, whose work on the Westminster Confession, and Chad came here and preached on the weekend that we had a couples conference, I recall. I wasn't here, but his work on this is very, very good, and I owe some of this to his insights. But what we're confronted with is something that we don't often ponder, and that is that a fully conscious part of every one of us never dies. A fully conscious part of every one of us never dies. It is, if you like, an immortal subsistence which continues to exist and is never annihilated. You say, well, how do we deal with this? Well, only in the period between death and resurrection does a human being exist temporarily as a soul without a body. You get this? In the period between death and the resurrection, a human being continues in an immaterial subsistence to exist as a soul without a body. Now, parenthetically, let me just say that that ought to stop most of us talking in the 3 days after the funeral about Uncle Bob up there playing golf. Wherever you get that stuff from, you didn't get it from reading your Bible. It might make you feel better. It doesn't make me feel better at all. Of course, I don't have an Uncle Bob. But anyway, you understand. This is what is being made clear here. If you want an illustration of it, just look, for example, in the conversation that takes place between Jesus and the thief on the cross. Luke chapter 23. Oh, yeah, so the conversation is going on. The one thief rebuked him. And he says, you know, to the guy on the other side, don't you fear God? Don't you fear God? That's the fact. People don't fear God. Church is a kind of trivial exercise. Anybody mentions anything that's somewhat threatening, says, "Oh, this, I need to go to a safe place." Don't you fear God? He says to his friend, "Since you're under the same sentence of condemnation, and we indeed justly," he says, "for we're receiving the due reward of our deeds." But this man, he's done nothing wrong, and he said, "Jesus, remember me when you come into your kingdom." And he said to him, "Truly, I say to you, today you will be with me in paradise." Now notice, you will be with me in paradise today. How does that work? Jesus is not speaking about an embodied existence. Because the body of the thief is going to be thrown in a pit. And the body of Jesus is going to be placed in a borrowed tomb. Jesus is speaking about the presence of their souls in heaven. And as that soul may be addressed as both a you and a me. Jesus does not say to him, he doesn't need to say to him, "I'll meet your soul later today." No, "I will meet you later today." So that immaterial subsistence, that usness, that soul, that spirit, that entity that is so obviously that animates us in our humanity and is so obviously not present in the experience of physical death, that then is going to be reunited, the redemption of the bodies on the day of resurrection. Now there's so many things that remain unknown to us, but we know this, that all people will in some sense live forever. Either in Christ, blessed are those who die in the Lord, as Revelation says, or in their sins. You see, loved ones, this is what makes this message so devastating, isn't it? What do we know? We know that what has been sown as perishable will be raised imperishable. Okay, I think I understand that. I know that it's going to be kind of the same, but it's actually going to be different. Like Jesus' resurrection body. Okay, I can understand that, but I'm not sure I fully grasp it. Nothing is told us about what age or stage anybody will be in eternity. It's one of the questions that people always ask. Will I be a wee boy? I died as a 10-year-old. Will I be a wee boy in heaven? I don't know. But I know this. It'll be better than anything you could ever have imagined. And that is the prospect for the believer. I continually retreat to Richard Baxter in his hymn, you know, "Lord, it belongs not to my care whether I live or die." And then he writes, "My knowledge of that life is small. The eye of faith is dim. It is enough that Christ knows all and I shall be with him. I don't regard that as a cop-out. I regard that as the ultimate security. He will hold me fast. That's really about all I know. I got a picture on my phone just in the last 48 hours of a father with a little boy going down a ski slope. And the kid, as you've done this with your children, I'm sure, the child was just here. He basically could not escape from his father. It was a scary ride, but he held him fast the whole way. Death is a scary ride. The disillusion of our bodies may become in a moment. It may be in an OR ward. Who knows what it will be? But the security that is ours is in the promise of Jesus. If you heed my word, if you trust in me, if you believe in me, you won't actually face the terror of death. Remember when we spoke about this in John 5, we used the illustration of blinking. When you blink, you're blind for a moment. But nobody ever says they're blind. Sorry, I was blind there. They just said, sorry, I blinked. How many times do you blink in a day? 1,500 times? I don't know, 15,000 times. I blink far more than I would like to. So, but in a blink, in a moment, last breath here, the reality of the presence there. I think it is the unknownness of it that is the challenge. Certainly it is to me. I'd like to have it more buttoned down. I just wish there was a page that just laid it out. Why hasn't God given us that page? Because he wants us to rely entirely on what he said. And the challenge in living the Christian life for me is I'm tempted to rely on everything else. And it is a strange thing. It's a wonderful thing when we are inching closer to the reality of actually saying, I'm relying solely on you. I've got no particular way of explaining this. That's why Paul, incidentally, in Philippians, where he says, I don't know whether I should depart and be with Christ or stay and do the work that I'm called to do. He says, I'd actually rather go. What he's really saying is that he had to choose between embodied service or being in the presence of Jesus. So let's stop. Death is inescapable. Jesus has conquered it. There are two ways to die, either in our sins or in the Lord. I've been referring to this Revelation verse. I better just quote it, make sure it's there. And I heard a voice from heaven saying, write this, blessed are the dead who die in the Lord from now on. Blessed indeed, says the Spirit, that they may rest from their labors, for their deeds follow him. Jesus says, I want to tell you guys that if you refuse the only shelter that the God whom you claim to be your father has provided, you will die in your sins. There is no other alternative. Either we die in Christ or we die in our sins. Remember when you took exams at school, you had that, what do you call that guy, the invigilator? I don't know, scary. So they gave you the thing, you sit down and the paper is like that. And then at the appointed hour they say you can turn your paper over, you turn over, oh well, oh no, no. And then you get a good stab at it and then eventually, you hear these words, complete the sentence that you are presently writing and put your pen down. That's it. But actually, with exams, if you flunk it, you could have another crack at it. But in this test, No. Put down your pen. How did these Jews respond to Jesus? Well, we read on. They said, make him a king. Why don't we kill him? They killed him. That's why only God opens blind eyes and only God softens hard hearts. And if you believe tonight, it's a testimony to the loving compassion of Almighty God that He reaches down into our stubborn, resistant wills and convinces us of our need of a Savior. And when we know that, then everything doesn't just go smoothly. Everything doesn't then all fall into line. I'm not a fan of the people who just got a kind of high ground view of death. Oh, it doesn't matter, you know, in Christ. Yes, it matters. Of course it matters. It matters dramatically. It matters. We sorrow, but not as those who have no hope. For if we believe that Jesus died and rose again, so He will bring with Him those who have fallen asleep in Him. Well, Lord Jones, when he would tackle things like this, he would say, you know, if I cannot allure you to trust in Christ, let me try and scare you. I want you to be in the kingdom. I want you to know the reality of a forgiven life. I want you to know your sins forgiven. I want you to be able to say, hallelujah, what a Savior.
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1: Father, we are on our earthly pilgrimage. Every breath we take is a gift from You. All our days are numbered. Our times are in Your hands as we began the day. We don't know what a day brings, but we do know that You are the Lord of day and the Lord of night, that You have gone to immense lengths in order that we would not be lost, in order that we might be found, in order that we might be saved, in order that we might be secure in Christ. Lord, take away any props that we are using to keep us from casting ourselves entirely upon Christ. For we ask it in His name. Amen.
0: Thanks for listening. Who do you say Jesus is? Your answer will have eternal consequences. Tomorrow we'll consider the claims of Jesus. The Bible teaching of Alistair Begg is furnished by Truth for Life, where the learning is for living.
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4: Hi, this is Ben Lowell and this is Back to the Bible Canada with Dr. John Neufeld. Today we continue our series, Living the Truth, with a message titled, Widows Who Change the World. 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
5: I'm reading 1 Timothy 5, 9 to 16. Let a widow be enrolled if she is not less than 60 years of age, having been the wife of one husband, and having a reputation for good works, if she has brought up children and shown hospitality, has washed the feet of the saints, has cared for the afflicted, and has devoted herself to every good work, but refuse to enroll younger widows, for when their passions draw them away from Christ, they desire to marry, and so incur condemnation for having abandoned their former faith. Besides that, they learn to be idlers, going about from house to house, and not only idlers, but also gossips and busybodies, saying what they should not. So I would have younger widows marry, bear children, manage their households, and give the adversary no occasion for slander. For some have already strayed after Satan. If any believing woman has relatives who are widows, let her care for them. Let the church not be burdened, so that it may care for those who are truly widows. So I don't know what you think about the title of my sermon, whether it's too strong or a bit over the top, or not properly expressing the intent of the text. I mean, maybe it is too strong, but hear me out. Think of how often God chooses unlikely people in unlikely places to further the gospel and to make a great change in others' lives. In the second century in Egypt, older women in the church often were involved in collecting unwanted babies and nurturing and raising them. By the third century, inspired by Paul's words from 1 Timothy, widows had formed an official order in the church. They gave themselves to prayer, assisted women in baptism, cared for abandoned orphans that no one else in their culture would touch, nursed the sick who were often left alone, visited people in prison, evangelized pagan women, provided hospitality to strangers and traveling Christian missionaries, and, perhaps most important of all, they taught younger women the life of godliness and so modeled in their ministry an ideal for Christian womanhood. They were a powerful army of deacons who paved the way for the effective proclamation of the gospel. One pagan philosopher in the 4th century was heard to exclaim, "Great heavens, what remarkable women are to be found among the Christians." Indeed, Christian women had become known for remarkable sacrifice, and their witness played no small part in the rapid advancement of the gospel in the early church. They provided a role model different from anything found in pagan culture. Indeed, I can't help but wonder how our culture can be impacted by presenting an ideal of Christian womanhood that looks different from the pornographic ideal or the feminist ideal or the living in self-indulgence ideal that's sometimes portrayed as the ideal for womanhood. I think that Paul's words in this section inspired the very kind of orders of widows that were to appear later, women who changed the world. So what was it that Paul wrote that inspired that kind of action? We know that the early church took a great interest in widows. And from the formation of the church in Jerusalem, we hear the church was involved in the daily feeding of widows. But here in 1 Timothy, Paul seems to be speaking of something much more important than daily feeding. For here, widows are deeply involved in ministry. And here in verse 9, he's speaking about a list of widows. In fact, look at verses 11 to 12. "Refuse to enroll younger widows, for when their passions draw them away from Christ, they desire to marry, and so incur condemnation for having abandoned their former faith." So at first glance, we might not understand. Why would a widow marrying have anything to do with drawing her away from Christ and abandoning her former faith? In fact, if you look at verse 14, Paul encourages younger women to marry. So what accounts for verses 11 and 12? Well, I think the answer has everything to do with the last word in verse 12, the word faith. I surveyed 10 translations and I found only two, the ESV and the King James Version, that translated this word as faith. The rest all translated it as a pledge. Now, in the Greek, the word is pistis, which means faith, and yet one of the best Greek dictionaries available believes that the word faith here is used in a specialized sense and should be translated as a pledge. In other words, the widows who were marrying were not abandoning their faith, but they were abandoning their former pledge. So what does that mean? Well, it seems possible that the widows mentioned in 1 Timothy had made a pledge or a formal promise made to God and known to the church that they would not marry again for the sake of a specialized ministry that they could only fulfill if they were unencumbered by the demands of marriage and children. So what was the ministry? Well, we know what it was in the third century, but what was it at the time of Paul? What was this thing? Well, we can't say for certain, but we have a hint of it from Paul's letter to Titus, where he seems to designate a job description for older Christian women. Titus 2, 3-5 says, "Older women likewise are to be reverent in behavior, not slanderers or slaves to much wine. They are to teach what is good, and so train the young women to love their husbands and children, to be self-controlled, pure, working at home, kind and submissive to their own husbands, that the word of God may not be reviled." It would seem that some of the godly widows in Ephesus had made a vow not to marry in order to give greater time for teaching younger women, which must have included also some of the other deeds of mercy which came about in the 3rd century, that became an order that changed people's perception of what life was for. See, these women modeled servanthood and sacrifice and self-giving love. Those are the very virtues of Christ being played out in practical ways. They became extraordinary women, examples to their sisters in Christ. Their example was exactly the opposite of what pagan women prized in their day, which highlighted ease and sensuality and luxury, self-indulgence. And it had an impact. People had never thought of this as an ideal in living. And in time, these women became admired by others and became examples of what Christianity was all about. Now, you might expect that Paul would be delighted if any widow took a pledge never to marry. I think it's likely that Paul was a widower who was himself committed never to marry for the sake of the gospel. But Paul has a concern. He doesn't want every widow to take this vow, this pledge. He wants the pledge that some widows were taking to be restricted. And so what he offers us in these verses, as we've read them, is the calling of a widow who has made a pledge. Indeed, says Paul, before they make a pledge, they should meet 3 criteria. So here's the first. She must be an older woman. In fact, she must be at least 60 years of age. So in that day, 60 would have been considered old. And from what we know of, Roman and Greek culture, 60 would also have been a time when most thought that sexual desire was either gone or beginning to wane. It was considered the age of retirement, but it was also considered the age of contemplation. It was the age of wisdom. It was the age when a life lived well would now begin to show in things like character and reputation. Paul says she must be an older woman. The second restriction is that she must have been sexually faithful to her husband. It's very easy to read the latter part of verse 9 as referring to a woman who's, only been married once. That is, she is the wife of one husband. In other words, if she remarried and then became a widow again, she's off the list. But look back at 1 Timothy 3, verse 2. Some of you might remember that when I spoke on that matter, I said it doesn't cancel out an elder who has been a widower and then remarried. Rather, in chapter 3, Paul would have an elder to be a one-woman man. That's to say, in his heart and in his commitment and in his desire, his eyes don't wander. He's known as a one-woman man. Now, that's exactly what now Paul says about the widow. She's to be a one-man woman. She is known to have been sexually faithful, never having violated her commitment to one man, to her husband. And then the third restriction. She must be renowned for good works. See, I want you to think about that first line in verse 10 as the headline. Everything else follows. So in a sense, verse 10 is the Christian ideal of womanhood. And the idea behind this verse is that outwardly, when people look at this woman, she appears to be a woman of great deeds. And in that ideal, Paul mentions 5 attributes of a widow who has a spotless reputation. First, she has brought up children. Now, Paul's not depreciating the woman who in her marriage can't bear children. Rather, he's pointing to the norm. Besides, given the work of these women with orphans, that might not have been a problem. Second, the issue of hospitality probably deals with her taking in traveling Christian preachers and missionaries and church messengers. Third, she is to have washed the feet of the saints, and that points to her life of serving the body of believers. And fourth, caring for the afflicted no doubt led to a life of caring for orphans and the sick and those in prison and so forth. And then finally, every good work is a way of saying all the stuff like that. She is noted as a woman of godliness.
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5: Women with the criteria that Paul has established, if they so chose, could make a solemn pledge before God. Now, when this pledge was made, the church committed itself, at least as, if I've read the passage correctly, to also supporting these women in full-time ministry, provided there was no other means of support. I know that some of you are saying, well, why are there no such pledges offered today? You know, why don't we have similar orders in the church today? Well, first, I don't know. And secondly, I don't think that Paul is prescribing it here. Rather, he's shaping a pattern that had developed in the early church, and he's keeping it from potential abuses. In fact, what he wants us to know is that such a calling is not without dangers. In other words, as wonderful as it all sounds, Satan always stands ready to subvert people who sense a calling to any kind of ministry. The world is filled with pastors and missionaries and parachurch workers and others who began a calling to ministry with a pure heart and then through a process of events have found themselves used by the evil one to further his ends. And Paul knows that, and so he's warning, while specifically for widows, he's also warning all of us. But really, aren't all of us called into ministry? If you're a Christian, you've been called to represent Christ to the watching world in all that you do. You know, the way you live your life will make either a positive or a negative impact on the lives of others. Everyone has a calling, a mission, a ministry for the gospel. So here Paul is telling widows, but we should listen because I think God has something to say to all of us. So let's get back to verses 11 and 12. But refuse to enroll younger widows, for when their passions draw them away from Christ, they desire to marry and so incur condemnation for having abandoned their former faith. Now here then is the first danger that Paul foresees to widows who take a pledge to remain single and then they go back on that pledge. Never underestimate the power of sexual desire. So let's talk about the pledge or the vow in which a person makes a formal commitment to God to remain unmarried. Now Deuteronomy 23 verses 21 to 23 says this about vows. It says, if you make a vow to the Lord your God, you shall not delay in fulfilling it. For the Lord your God will surely require it of you, and you will be guilty of sin. But if you refrain from vowing, you will not be guilty of sin. You shall be careful to do what has passed your lips, for you have voluntarily vowed to the Lord your God what you have promised with your mouth. So then, vows are not required. None of us are ever called upon to make a specialized vow, but once we've made the vow, God's going to hold us to it. And that's why when, you know, here in verse 12, you can see the woman who did not keep their vow were incurring condemnation. And the Greek word for condemnation, it's a legal word. It refers to the actions of a judge wherein he decides appropriate sentence for a given action. Therefore, this is not to say that the widows suffer eternal punishment. Sometimes the word is used that way, but the King James Version translates it as damnation. But we shouldn't translate it that way. It's most likely means that God will chasten them, that he'll discipline them, he'll correct them. At any rate, we're to take from this that God is very serious with us when we make vows. But then how do we apply this? Well, first of all, let me speak to those orders within the Christian movement that have encouraged young people to take a vow of celibacy. See, I'm absolutely sure that even though Paul commends singleness in certain situations, that the Bible frowns on taking vows of celibacy at least until the age of 60 or until sexual desires wane. Never should young men or women take such a vow, for they might not keep it. In fact, the abuses in the Catholic priesthood can result in damnation. The track record of sexual unfaithfulness and even perversion following a vow of celibacy is so great that history itself should keep us from such a folly. But the Bible forbids such a thing. Secondly, let's speak about the issues of marriage. One of the purposes of marriage is to satisfy the sexual urge. The Bible's explicit about this matter. 1 Corinthians 7 verse 2 says, but because of the temptation to sexual immorality, each man should have his own wife and each woman her own husband. And God has determined that marriage and only marriage is the place for the satisfaction of sexual desire. I think I can speak to those who are single in this way. If you're struggling with sexual desire, you should seek marriage. Every once in a while, a young person will say to me, you know, please pray that my sexual desire will go away. And my response is, how am I going to pray for that? Instead, I'm going to pray that God finds you a godly spouse and that you enjoy this gift from God and learn to understand that with this comes a lifelong obligation to love that person. This is the tonic for our selfish age that desires singleness with no obligation and also desires sexual fulfillment at the same time. I don't have the time to explain how often this destroys faith and brings condemnation and perverts our ways and leads to death. I commend marriage. Never underestimate the power of sexual desire. That desire can subvert your spiritual life and bring you under condemnation. Second, never underestimate selfish distortion in ministry. Verse 13. Besides that, they learn to be idlers, going from house to house, and not only idlers, but also gossips and busybodies, saying what they should not. See, Paul focuses on two selfish distortions of ministry and also in singleness. I mean, the first is laziness. He calls these people idlers. You know, in the Greek world, this word often referred to people who were unemployed. In fact, Jesus used it this way when he spoke of the parable in Matthew 20, the parable of the laborers in the vineyard, where he spoke of the men standing around in the marketplaces and who weren't working. They had nothing to do. Ecclesiastes 10, verse 18 says, through sloth, the roof sinks in. The book of Proverbs calls the lazy individual a sluggard. Even while it condemns laziness because it leads to poverty, Proverbs contains another warning. Proverbs 26, verse 16, it says that the sluggard is wiser in his own eyes than seven men who can answer sensibly. In other words, laziness not only leads to poverty, but it also leads to thinking that the sun rises and sets on you. You become self-absorbed and overwhelmed with your own importance, easily upset if someone doesn't give you the praise that you think you're due. And with this temptation, Paul also raises the issue of gossip, busybody, someone who's in everybody else's business because they're not occupied. See, there's a temptation in the sensual realm, but there's even a greater one to meddle with everybody. The point is that the calling of full-time ministry has its dangers. It has points where it subverts, and Paul will have none of it. And because of this, he lays down general rules for everyone. And what I mean is that Paul wants us to understand that there's a legitimate role in being single, and even in making a vow to remain single for the cause of the gospel. But this is the exception. There are, however, rules that govern the basic lifestyle of Christian people. Verse 14, so I would have younger widows marry, bear children, manage their households, and give the adversary no occasion for slander. See, I think we should take from that marriage and family is normative for Christian believers. Let's be clear. The Bible holds singleness as an opportunity for ministry. The time that you would spend in your relationship with your spouse, raising your children, should not be used for extra leisure trips and self-indulgent living. Use the time for ministry. It brings great honor to God. It's pleasing to Him. But the norm is marriage. Young men should be preparing for a career so that you can have enough money and resources so that when you marry your wife, well, she might also have a career that's now normative. But when she's at home caring for a baby, she's going to be sustained by your provision. We should be training our young men and women to think about marriage and children and building of homes that glorify God. Why? Because Paul wants no opportunity for the adversary. Paul knows that Satan will use our spare time to lead people astray. And so Paul wants us to lead lives of purpose. We're to be actively involved in the master's business. Purpose for most of us is in marriage, but there's also purpose for some in singleness. You know, I say this because I think it's countercultural. You know, people buy lottery tickets because they want to drop out and live a life of leisure. In a day when marriage is denigrated and young people are encouraged to delay marriage, even at the danger of their sexual purity, I would reverse the trend. We should view marriage and family, having and raising children, as the normal calling for all of us, recognizing that there will be those who have a specialized calling. Now, that's what this passage of widows teaches us. But it also teaches us that widows have changed the world. Single people have changed the world. People who have been given extra time and are freed from family obligations can sometimes be used by God in the most amazing ways possible. Thank you, Lord, for this amazing passage and what it teaches us.
4: Thanks so much, John. You know, I have a bit of a different question. You know, statistically, the age of marriage and having children is increasing significantly. Is there a cautionary note to that reality?
5: Oh, there sure is. I mean, I would say, first of all, you know, for all those that say, you know, I'm going to delay marriage a long period of time, you know, we need to recognize that even though the age of marriage has been delayed, the age of the onset of puberty and of sexual desire is not. So unless people have this extraordinary ability to control their sexual desires, I suspect that a lot of people are simply being sexually unfaithful. And so I think as a believer, I would say, get married.
4: Thanks so much, John. And remember to join us again tomorrow as we continue our series, Living the Truth, right here on Back to the Bible Canada, Bible teaching you can trust.
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8: Ezekiel 37, 11 and 12. Then the Lord said to me, Son of man, these bones are the people of Israel. They say, Our bones are dried up and our hope is gone. We are cut off. Therefore prophesy and say to them, This is what the sovereign Lord says. My people, I am going to open your graves and bring you up from them. I will bring you back to the land of Israel. God's people were in exile, far away from the promised land. The northern kingdom fell to the Assyrians, and the southern kingdom fell to the Babylonians. The temple was destroyed. God's people were dying outside the promised land without any hope for the future. But through Ezekiel, God declared that he'd not only raise his people from the dead, but bring them back to the promised land. After God made the world, he declared it very good in Genesis 1:31. Sin has made a mess of things.

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2: The time is 12 o'clock and you're listening to the Lunchtime News Roundup here on TWR UK with me, Amy Oakley. Coming up later in the programme, we'll be hearing from Mark Gilmore from the Evangelical Alliance to talk about new guidance on single-sex spaces. Here's a clip from that conversation where Mark talks about how the church should respond.
3: Churches will need policies that are lawful, consistent, but most importantly, pastorally thoughtful as well. And so we have a wealth of information on how we are meant to do that. We know that every person is made in the image of God, should be treated with dignity. And we can believe two things at the same time. We can believe that sex matters, that we're created male and female, but also that everyone ought to be treated with high regard and compassion.
2: That was a clip from an interview we'll be hearing later in the programme. Stay tuned to hear more about that. But first, here's the latest news. Doctors are warning that social media now ranks alongside smoking as a major threat to young people's health. The Academy of Medical Royal Colleges has told a government consultation that GPs should routinely ask under 16s about their screen time and social media habits during appointments. The wider scientific community, however, remains divided on whether screen time itself is harmful. Meanwhile, Technology Secretary Liz Kendall says new measures on social media use for children will be introduced by the end of the year. Options on the table include an outright ban for under 16, similar to the moves already taken in Australia. A formal response to the consultation is expected this summer. Campaigners remain split, with some arguing a ban would protect children, while others warn it could do more harm than good. The United States says it's launched new strikes on southern Iran, targeting missile sites and boats allegedly attempting to lay naval mines. U.S. Central Command called the action self-defense, saying it was aimed at protecting American forces from threats posed by Iranian units. A spokesperson, Captain Tim Hawkins, said the U.S. military would continue defending its troops while exercising restraint during the ongoing ceasefire between the two countries. Iran has not yet responded to the strikes. Earlier, Foreign Ministry spokesperson Esmail Bakai said progress had been made in negotiations to end the conflict, but a deal was not imminent. It's unclear how the latest US action will affect those talks, but US Secretary of State Marco Rubio insisted an agreement was still possible, pointing to discussions on Tuesday between Iran's top negotiator, its former minister, and Qatar's prime minister. The Met Office says the UK has set a new May temperature record after Kew Gardens in the southwest of London provisionally reached 34.8 degrees Celsius on Monday, around 2 degrees higher than the previous May peak. The service says such heat would be unusual even in midsummer. Parts of central and southern England could see up to 36 degrees Celsius today as warm spells continue. Single-sex spaces such as changing rooms, toilets and hospital wards must be operated based on biological sex. That's according to new guidance from the Equalities and Human Rights Commission. The guidance also states that provision must be made for transgender people to avoid discrimination. The commission suggested that if a third space can't be provided and facilities can't be gender neutral, then transgender people could be allowed to use disabled facilities instead. The Westminster Parliament will now have around 6 weeks to decide whether to raise any concerns before the guidance becomes legally binding on associations, businesses and services open to the public. And finally, Gloucestershire's famous cheese rolling has a new champion. German YouTuber Tom Kopke has beaten the event's most successful competitor, Chris Anderson, in the dramatic dash down Cooper's Hill. Kopke said this year's cheese will taste the sweetest after edging out the world record holder in scorching conditions with temperatures topping 30 degrees and making the 8-pound double Gloucester even harder and more dangerous to chase. That's the latest news here on TWR UK. We're going to take a look at our first story. Now, doctors are warning that social media now ranks alongside smoking as a major threat to young people's health. The Academy of Medical Royal Colleges has told a government

0: consultation that GPs should routinely ask under 16s about their screen time and social media habits during appointments. Now, I'm joined in the studio now by Catherine Hill from Care for the Family. Catherine, thank you so much for being here today.
1: No, it's a pleasure. Thanks so much for having me.
0: Now, doctors saying that social media is almost as dangerous as smoking is quite a comparison. Do you believe it really is that serious?
1: Well, it's so interesting. We've been working around this area since 2017 at Care for the Family. So back then I wrote a book called Left to Their Own Devices, and it's now in its fourth edition because everything has changed. And I think people are now much more aware of the dangers, the challenges, as well as the fact that technology has developed so much in those years. So when I first wrote the book, it was all about keep the computer in the family room where everyone can see what's going on. And now, exactly what you've just been saying, because of social media and the advent of smartphones, the challenges are much greater. And in relation to whether it is a challenge or not, a risk or not, if you look at the graphs that measure the incidence of our young people's mental ill health and anxiety, the years that those spike upwards are 2007 to around 2010. And it's interesting that those are the very same years where the smartphone was introduced and Instagram and the front-facing camera. So whilst I don't think we can blame technology completely for the poor mental health of so many in this generation, I do think that common sense says there has to be a connection.
0: What do you think social media is doing to young people's mental health and, more importantly, their attention spans? We're seeing it's having quite an impact on children in their school life.
1: Yeah, so there are, I think, four key harms. Attention span, absolutely one of them. Attention fragmentation, because we're so used now to the instant, quick things. We're not able to do that deep focus anymore. Many young people unable to do that. Addiction. So we recently recorded some young people and talked to them about their phone habits, and nearly all of them used that word addiction, feeling that they just couldn't put it down, doom scrolling and just unable to get off those notifications and the gaming and the phones. So those two. Then sleep deprivation is another one. So many young people are not getting enough sleep. And if they are getting sleep, it's not good quality sleep, because so many young people are sleeping with their phones by their beds, which are then, and some even setting alarms during the night so they can check their social media feeds. And then also social deprivation. So many young people not having those face-to-face connections and relationships that are so important for healthy well-being. So all those things together really are a bit of a toxic mix as to why I think technology is harming our young people. I mean, what the solution is another matter, but there's definitely, I think, a case to be answered for it.
0: You mentioned there about addiction. Do you think this issue just affects children and teenagers, or do you think adults can be impacted in the same way?
1: Well, I think if any listeners are adults and we reflect on our own phone habits, I think most of us would realise that it is hard. There's a chemical called dopamine in the brain that is activated when we do something pleasurable. And when we scroll or when we go on Instagram and check the reels or whenever it is, that chemical is activated and it makes us want to go back for more. So I think definitely an issue for adults, but the reason it's much more significant for children is that their brains aren't yet fully matured. During puberty, a massive amount of brain development takes place. One expert called it a rewiring upgrade. And for that reason, they are much more susceptible then to what's called the slot machine effect, going back, wanting to pull that lever one more time to get the hit. So yes, definitely, us as adults, I think we do an event around the country called Left to Their Own Devices. We're coming to the Midlands just next month. And in that, one of the sections we call Be an Example. And we often talk to parents about the fact that they probably come to the event thinking we're going to get good tips for managing their children's well-being, which they are. But as well as that, we have to look at our own media use. And the answer is sometimes a little bit closer to home.
0: You've mentioned how technology use has evolved over the years from dealing with a family computer to us all having multiple devices per person. How have mobile devices affected family life and daily family structures?
1: So it's not all bad. Absolutely not all bad. We have 9 little grandchildren and we keep in touch through their parents' mobile phones, through little video messages and sending photos, and they send them back. And that's very, very sweet. And we will all know that, you know, we couldn't have managed COVID without technology. We just transitioned our lives online. There's a lot of good in terms of communication, staying in touch, but there are some big disadvantages as well. And very often it can lead to independence rather than family togetherness. You know, everyone in a room on their own headphones, on their own screens at the meal table, meaning that we are sometimes not having that family time, those relational connections that we could. And so one of the things I would say is to try and use technology positively in the family. If you're a parent, be interested in your child's gaming in the same way that you might be interested in their Lego or their ballet or their football or whatever their hobby is. And if you're going out for a walk, take phones with you, take videos and little selfies, and we can use it together. But the point is doing it together rather than it becoming an isolated thing that our children, young people, or ourselves are doing on our own in bedrooms or even in the same room, but all on individual screens.
0: Well, Catherine, thank you so much for joining me on the programme today. It's been great to have you with us.
1: Thanks so much.
0: That's Catherine Hill from Care for the Family. We're going to move on to our next story on the Lunchtime News Roundup. The United States have launched further strikes on Iran. Dave Piper and James McFullard took a closer look at this story on the Daily News Review this morning.
2: Well, US Central Command said these were defensive strikes targeting boats laying mines and Iranian missile sites in the south of the country. A spokesperson said the US military was showing restraint during the ongoing ceasefire whilst defending their forces. US Secretary of State Marco Rubio has told reporters he still believes a deal with Iran is possible, with more talks taking place today. He said, "We'll see if we can make progress. I think it's a lot of talking back and forth going on about specific language in the initial document, so it'll take a few days." He added President Donald Trump had expressed a desire to either strike a good deal or no deal at all. Rubio also spoke about reopening the Strait of Hormuz, saying, "The straits have to be open. They're going to be open one way or the other, so they need to be open. What's happening there is unlawful. It's illegal. It's unsustainable for the world. It's unacceptable."
3: Iran say that the talks with the United States have made some progress, but some of the officials there are insisting that a deal is still some way off. A foreign ministry spokesman in Tehran said that while negotiators have resolved a large portion of the issues on the table, it would be wrong to suggest that an agreement is imminent. His comments came after US Secretary of State Marco Rubio said a deal could be reached as early as Monday. US media reports suggest the proposal under discussion would not be a final settlement. Instead, it would leave several major sticking points for later negotiations, including how and when sanctions on Iran might be lifted, the release of frozen Iranian assets, and Washington's demands that Iran limit its nuclear activities. Dave, we're going to bring this part of our discussion to an end in a moment. But before we do, can you lead us in a prayer for Iran and some of the countries who've been caught up in this war?
2: Absolutely. Let us pray. Father God, most of us can't even begin to imagine the fear and sorrow of being caught up in the midst of a war zone. Please help us to know how to pray. And please remind us to pray as we head through today and through this week. We cry out for peace, for an end to the killing and destruction on all sides. We pray for you to soften the hearts and win the minds of those in power and authority who would see this war continue. Would you send the Holy Spirit to bring them to their knees and to bring them to a sense of compassion for the injured, the destitute, the scared, and the mourning? And Father, we pray for your church in all of these countries involved in this conflict. Please strengthen your people in all these nations, that they would be able to stand firm for you in the midst of this. And so they will be able to be used by you as your hands and feet and voice in the midst of this ongoing war. We ask these things in Jesus' name. Amen.
0: Amen. That was Dave and James speaking on the Daily News Review this morning. Single-sex spaces, such as changing rooms, toilets and hospital wards, must be operated based on biological sex. That's according to the new guidance from the Equalities and Human Rights Commission. The guidance also states that provision must be made for transgender people to avoid discrimination. The commission has suggested that if a third space can't be provided and facilities can't be gender neutral, then transgender people could be allowed to use disabled facilities instead. The Westminster Parliament will now have around 6 weeks to decide whether to raise any concerns before the guidance becomes legally binding on associations, businesses and services open to the public. Dave Piper spoke to Mark Gilmore, policy advisor at the Evangelical Alliance, to get his response to the new guidance.
4: From our perspective, it's not particularly a surprise because not much tangible has changed. Now, we do mark over a year since the Supreme Court ruling on For Scotland versus the Scottish Ministers. And this is the ruling that defined sex in the Equality Act to mean biological sex. So that ruling was made at the end of April last year. So this has taken well over a year to get into place. Now, what happened was the Equality and Human Rights Commission essentially presented that document, what we're seeing now, to the government in September of last year. It's taken the government nearly 8 months to publish this. Such is the level of political sensitivity around this issue. And it comes to about 342 pages. It doesn't just touch on gender. It touches the wide spectrum of equality legislation that we have. But there are several different points here that you could make. 342 pages is not particularly accessible. If I wanted to make something really clear to somebody, I wouldn't span it out across 342 pages. That being said, I think that the core message to church leaders, to our members, to anyone interested in this area is most of this is common sense. Now, it just so happens that to spell out common sense requires 342 pages. It requires a lot of different thinking about how it operates in many different situations, but it tends to be as you'd expect.
2: Should we take some heart from this document? Because we can probably cast our minds back and remember even quite high-profile politicians in different parts of the UK really coming a cropper when asked, well, what is a man? What is a woman? For the purposes of single-sex spaces, does this document actually really just give us best practice, give us what the status quo official ruling is on this?
4: Well, that's exactly right. It outlines basically where there is a right to refuse a certain facility or space, and that clarity is really needed. As you say, hopefully those interviews in which that question is asked are behind us. But what it essentially says is it all ties it together in the language of proportionality. So if there's a legitimate aim for a proportionate cause, be that safety, be that upholding dignity, then you can refuse somebody access to a certain space. And as I say, most of this is common sense. You don't have the right to discriminate against a transgender person. Obviously, in law, gender reassignment is still a protected characteristic. That's not what anyone really was advocating for. What they were advocating for was clarity. Will I get into legal trouble if I deny a certain person access to my facilities? And what I think we're going to see, Dave, is lots more gender-neutral spaces pop up. I know in London, I'm really beginning to see a lot more of them pop up as services try and accommodate trans people, but also keeping on the right side of this legislation in the sense of making sure that biological sex is what we're talking about here.
2: And I suppose mostly for churches, this is going to boil down to bathroom provisions, isn't it? Toilet facilities. And when you talk about gender neutral, could that potentially just mean that we have a lot more individual cubicle style toilets rather than more communal toilets we might have in our churches at the moment?
4: That's exactly right. And the guidance is clear. That's not a requirement. That's not what churches are being asked for or any other public sector service provider. But it is what the Equality and Human Rights Commission would be encouraging. So in this sense, if a trans person comes into our church, we want to be accommodating. We want to be clear that our facilities are to be used by a particular gender, by a particular sex, but we also don't want to deny, obviously, a trans person access to facilities. And so it is worth thinking about whether pointing towards a disabled toilet or a gender-neutral toilet might be the way to go. But as mentioned, that's not a requirement of the legislation. The only requirement is that there's no discrimination against trans people. But this is really helpful in lots of other areas as well, not just toilets. It's helpful when it comes to youth clubs and sports and single-sex spaces. And so this is the clarity that the organisations have been crying out for quite a long time.
2: Now, we understand that having been quite a while since this was first given to the government, there's now going to be around about a six-week period where parliamentarians more generally will have a chance to raise any points they want to raise before this guidance actually becomes officially on the books, as it were. Do you think it's important that parliamentarians do have that reviewing role?
4: It's incredibly important. And listen, as I've mentioned, the government has sat on this for the best part of 8 months. So they've been quite cautious about how this plays out in practice. They'll be anticipating that scrutiny. The scrutiny will be intense. Now, it's over a period of 40 sitting days. As it happens, there are several recesses in between then. So what 40 days actually looks like in this period in which there's lots of recess is probably until the midpoint in September. Now, 40 days, is it long enough? It's just about long enough for lots of campaign groups to kick up a fuss, but not so long enough that they'll rewrite everything. So what I'm expecting is very little of this will be rewritten. In fact, not very much of it has been rewritten since the original proposals, the interim guidance that the Equality and Human Rights Commission has put out. So that is encouraging. But as you say, Dave, it's really important that that scrutiny remains in place.
2: Mark, just finally, this is all talking about specific areas where people find their identity and their sense of who they are and where they fit in the world, to do with gender and sex. But there's a whole array of different parts of life, aren't there, where we look to find that sense of personhood, that sense of who I am. Do you think the Bible speaks into how we see ourselves as other people and how important it is to see ourselves and others as God does?
4: 100%. Absolutely, Dave. And that's, I think, our primary mode of guidance above any 342-page document that the Equality and Human Rights Commission publishes. But churches will need policies that are lawful, consistent, but most importantly, pastorally thoughtful as well. And so we have a wealth of information on how we are meant to do that. We know that every person is made in the image of God, should be treated with dignity. And we can believe two things at the same time. We can believe that sex matters, that we're created male and female, but also that everyone ought to be treated with high regard and compassion. And I think we see in the teachings of Jesus that truth and compassion are not opposites. In fact, they go hand in hand. Christ treated everyone he met with the highest compassion, but he never compromised on truth. And that's what we're called to do in this moment as well. It can seem incredibly overwhelming, but when we boil it down to that simple principle, it becomes a lot more clear. What would Jesus do in this particular situation? And ultimately, that is where we should take our lead.
0: Mark Gilmore, Policy Advisor at the Evangelical Alliance. Mark mentioned the time it has taken for the government to publish this guidance. Women and Equalities Minister Bridget Phillipson said their focus had always been on making sure organisations had clear, accessible guidance on how to implement the law. Dr. Mary-Ann Stevenson, Chair of the Equalities and Human Rights Commission, said she hoped people would read the code with an open mind. She added that the debate needed to be broadened, beginning from the question of how to ensure everyone had access to the services they needed. The gender-critical women's rights group Sex Matters welcomed the guidance, but a spokesperson from the trans rights campaign group TransActual claimed it weakened protections for the LGBT community. We've got time for one final story on the lunchtime news roundup. Yesterday was the hottest day in May ever recorded. Dave and James from our news team discussed the comments from the Met Office.
2: Well, firstly, I can confirm it was absolutely roasting on the trams and local branch line trains I was on yesterday, James. I know it's not a scientific measure, I know, but getting out onto the shaded platform with a slight breeze was an utter relief afterwards. But the Met Office, they say that when temperature records for any specific day are broken, they're usually broken by a fraction of a degree. But yesterday, at Kew Gardens, the mercury hit 34.8 degrees Celsius. They say that's a whole 2 degrees higher than it's ever been on any day in May since records began. So the record was not just broken, but smashed. It's also hotter than any previous bank holiday, including the August ones, and the temperature could reach 36 degrees in parts of central and southern England today. Wales and Northern Ireland also saw record highs for the year just this last Sunday. They had temperatures of 27.4 in Cardiff, and they recorded temperatures of 23.4 in Armagh.
3: As temperatures rise, most of us, including Dave, as you've just heard, enjoy going out to enjoy some of the sunshine. But when the heat does become extreme, it can actually be quite dangerous. During a heat wave, the number of people who fall seriously ill increases. Heat waves can cause problems for a number of reasons. Not drinking enough water can quickly lead to dehydration, and higher temperatures can also worsen existing heart and breathing conditions. And in the most serious cases, people can develop heat exhaustion or heat stroke. And there are simple steps that you can take to stay safe. The advice is to try and keep out of the heat, especially between 11 o'clock in the morning and 3 o'clock in the afternoon. If you do need to go out, though, stick to the shade, wear sunscreen, a hat and light clothing, and avoid strenuous activity. Keeping cool is just as important as well. Choose cold food and drinks, stay clear of alcohol, caffeine and hot drinks, and take a cool shower or splash yourself with cold water. And don't forget your home environment as well. Keep windows closed during the day and open them at night once the temperatures drop. That's all advice I took off the NHS website this morning, but there's plenty more on there if you need it. Dave, as we've just been hearing there, we often hear about how we need to keep an eye on vulnerable members of our society who might struggle with the temperatures. But do you think that churches should take that advice seriously throughout the year?
2: Oh, absolutely. And I'm sure many do. But we do run the risk of seeing it as someone else's problem. That can actually work both ways. Church leaderships can decide it's up to individuals to care for their physical neighbours. Congregations can decide it's up to the church leadership to care for the suffering in their community. I believe it's a both and situation. I'd add, though, that churches and individual Christians can't help everyone. We're also impacted by rising prices and increasing need. So I believe part of our Christian witness, part of the mission of our church, is to be politically active. Talking to authorities and businesses, calling for justice, fairness and equity. Because if Christians aren't calling our secular society to see things God's way, no one else is going to, are they?
0: That was Dave and James speaking on the Daily News Review this morning. We're coming to the end of the lunchtime news roundup, so here's a recap of the day's top stories. Doctors are warning that social media now ranks alongside smoking as a major threat to young people's health. The Academy of Medical Royal Colleges has told the government consultation that GPs should routinely ask under-16s about their screen time and social media habits during appointments. The United States says it has launched new strikes on southern Iran, targeting missile sites and boats allegedly attempting to lay naval mines. U.S. Central Command called the action self-defense, saying it was aimed at protecting American forces from threats posed by Iranian units. The Met Office says the UK has set a new May temperature record after Kew Gardens in southwest London provisionally reached 34.8 degrees Celsius on Monday, around 2 degrees higher than the previous May peak. Single-sex spaces such as changing rooms, toilets and hospital wards must be operated based on biological sex. That's according to new guidance from the Equalities and Human Rights Commission. And finally, Gloucestershire's famous cheese rolling has a new champion. German YouTuber Tom Kopke has beaten the event's most successful competitor, Chris Anderson, in the dramatic dash down Cooper's Hill. That's the latest news here on TWR UK. Thank you for listening. Do tune in at 10 o'clock tonight for The Front Page with James Maidment-Fallard. But in the meantime, you can head over to our website, twr.org.uk/on-demand, where you'll be able to listen to any programmes you may have missed. 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
6: The Bible says God takes a hold of our hearts, and all of a sudden now we don't have these hypocritical desires anymore, where I want for me, but I'm not willing to give, or I'm making a limit that says, well, what's in it for me? God does something in our hearts. Who gives without any thought of receiving? Only someone who's reflecting the attributes of God.

0: And welcome to Focal Point with author and pastor Mike Fabares. I'm Dave Drewy. You know, athletes often search for the motivation to overcome exhaustion and earn a win. Likewise, when Christians get tired, we also need that inner incentive to put one step in front of the other in our walk of faith. So where can we find the motivation to keep going? Well, today Pastor Mike points out a biblical place of inspiration, ourselves. Hebrews chapter 10 explains how to be motivated by earlier days of devotion.
1: It's interesting that in Hebrews chapter 10, before we get to Hebrews chapter 11, which is full of great examples of the Christian life, he starts in speaking of examples, and he says, you know what, you really can serve as your own role model. Hebrews chapter 10, if you have your Bibles, open up and see this interesting take on role models in the Scripture that says really what you need to learn to do, at least in part, is learn to mimic yourself, at least the highlights and victories of your Christian life. And it will be a motivation for future growth. Look at it, verse number 33. You were publicly exposed to insult and persecution. The early church often was pulled out as followers of the way and of Jesus and this whole sect that they called it, and they were made fun of. They were ridiculed. And he says, you went through that. And not only did you go through it, there were times when you didn't just have to endure it. You willingly stepped out of the crowd and you stood side by side with those who were so treated. The point is, you have had victories that should convince you that you are someone who knows what it is to have those victories, to show the expression and fruit of God in your life. And you know what? Build on that. Remember your past. And what's the whole point of it being here? So that you can keep moving forward. Verse 22, to draw near to God. That's the point. He says, remember those earlier days. Now, what about them? Well, here's the first thing he says. After you'd received the light. That's how the NIV translates it. After you receive the light. Now, I understand that's a total metaphor. Our minds were darkened before we came to Christ. And then Christ did something to our minds that could be rightly addressed as being enlightened. Something changed there. Well, what happened? Verse 32, Hebrews 10. When that had happened, you were new in that new mind. You had that new responsiveness to God. Here's one thing that was going on in your life. When the suffering came, you stood your ground. That's a different kind of strength. It's a strength that doesn't pull back when the going gets tough. It's what we call in Scripture, and if you're familiar with this word, jot it down. It's this thing we call hupomene. Do you remember that word? Hupomene. And if you want a word, what does that mean? Just put this underneath it. Stick-to-itiveness. It's that great picture of standing your ground. And if it costs me to adhere to the word, guess what? I guess it's going to cost me. I've got the ability to stick with it, even when the truth costs me pain. See? And that's hupomene. And now, here's the contrast. Before I was a Christian, you know what? If anything that was true or virtuous cost me, I backed off from it. But then I became a Christian and God worked something in my heart. He gave me the ability to stand there in the face of difficulty and not move. And now the question is, how's it going now? Still got that kind of zeal, that ardent passion? That is the picture. Look back and see it, and let's recapture that. Live there and build on that and move forward. You want to draw near to God, don't say you can't do it. You've done it. Your mind, God's changed it. Your strength, He's changed it. Your courage, He's changed it. Hebrews chapter 34, let's look at that first phrase. Not only were you someone who could stand up under the pressure, you had courage to step out of the crowd and stand by those who were so treated. Look at verse 34, key word, you sympathized with those in prison. Let's just stop there. You sympathize. Key word, you sympathized with those in prison. That is a transliteration of the Greek New Testament. It's not a translation. It's not a different word. It's the same word. It's just letter for letter, not thought for thought. Feeling. You felt the same as they did. You weren't in prison, but you felt like you were. Your heart went out for them. You had more than a sympathy in English. We need that extra word to kind of show us what Greek sympathy was. We had an empathy. God wants us to be empathetic as Christians. And well, I don't know, I'm not very empathetic. No, no, no, wait. If you're a Christian, you know how God changed that category of your life. Your life changed. Before you were a Christian, you're right, you didn't have much sympathy. Let me try to illustrate it for you. You can jot the references down, we won't turn there. But how about two passages that represent two parables? Matthew chapter 25 and Matthew chapter 18. Matthew chapter 25, Jesus tells the parable of the sheep and the goats. Do you remember that one? The sheep and the, he divides there, for eschatology is right at the end of the tribulation. He's dividing those people and he's saying, listen, One of the main things he's saying divided you as Christian and non-Christian, no matter how much you wanted to say you were saved or a Christian. Here's the difference. You had empathy, the sheep, and goats, you didn't have empathy. And the illustrations he gives is, when I was in prison, and they're going, when were you in prison? We didn't see you. If you've done it to the least of these, my brothers, you've done it unto me. That's from Matthew chapter 25, right? The point is, when the other Christian was in prison and you cared so much, you went over there and you visited them. It was like you did it unto me, and you showed you had empathy that was supernaturally born in your heart. And you know what? When your brother was without food and didn't have food, you fed him. And you know, when your brother didn't have clothes, you went and got your credit card out and you bought them clothes and you did it. Your empathy went that far. But you know what? Then he turns to the goats and he says, you guys didn't have empathy. You heard someone is in prison. You go, yeah, pray for him. You know, and that was it. And somebody was hungry, you say, yeah, that's fine, but, you know, the brother can fend for himself. Somebody needed clothes, whatever, my budget's tight, I can't do that. The line that distinguished was a desire that they would have for themselves if they were in prison, if they were hungry, or if they were without clothes, but they didn't extend that to other people because it wasn't close enough to them. Oh, they would have done it for their family or for their kids or their parents, but they're not doing it for people when there's really no reciprocation. There's no reciprocity. There's no quid pro quo. There's no, yeah, you know what, if I do that for that person, I feel good because there's a lot of comeback on it. See? Same thing, what did I say, the other one? Matthew chapter 18, is that what I said? That's the parable of the unmerciful servant. That's when the parable is told. Jesus says the master forgives the servant a ton of money. And actually, the monetary equivalents are absolutely outrageous. It's like millions and millions of dollars he owed his master. It's almost comical. And he comes and he says, I can't pay it back. And the master says, well, okay then, fine. I forgive you, zero. You owe me nothing. That's a good day, right? And he goes out, the unmerciful servant, the hypocritical servant. What does he do? He finds his fellow servant who owes him a few bucks, a couple denarii, a couple days' wage. And because he can't pay him back, he will not forgive him. And instead, he throws him in prison. Remember that story? And then what happens? That servant is brought to the master. He has to give an account to the master. And the master says, because you weren't empathetic, that's not the word he uses, but because you were unmerciful, you didn't care about your fellow servant. You wanted grace, but you weren't willing to give it. Stuff you wanted for yourself, you weren't willing to extend. Because of that, you are going to be thrown in and tortured, Jesus uses the word, and you will pay back every cent. There's no forgiveness for that person. And then he says this, he wraps this, if you're not willing to forgive your brother, he says, then God in heaven won't forgive you. What's the point? Forgiveness comes to real Christians, and real Christians have an empathy in their heart to do to others what they want done for themselves, even if there's no payback. Let's try and compare these two. This is what I'm trying to say. The limit for us in our empathy as non-Christians, generally speaking, is I ask this question, what's in it for me? And as non-Christians, that's about the extent of my empathy. If I think that the equation equals out to make it profitable, then I'll say, okay. And though we might be empathetic, it's because, well, it made me feel that good, or they might be able to see that I'm a great guy, and my reputation might be, whatever it is, there's something coming back. And the Bible says God takes a hold of our hearts, and all of a sudden now we don't have these hypocritical desires anymore, where I want for me, but I'm not willing to give, or I'm making a limit that says, well, what's in it for me? God does something in our hearts to where when we hear that someone's in prison, it doesn't matter. If they're a brother in Christ, I don't care if I get anything out of it. I will invest in that stock, even if I know the stock is a loser. And who's going to do that? Only a regenerate heart. Who gives without any thought of receiving? Only someone who's reflecting the attributes of God. And isn't that exactly what Jesus said on the Sermon on the Mount? He said, you will be sons of your Father in heaven if you are willing to send out and give without any reference to getting back. Tax collectors and sinners, oh, they always give as long as there's something coming back. But the empathy of our heart usually stopped there. But you know what? When God does a work in your heart, your empathy goes even further. You have what we often call a selfless concern for others. And if you're a real Christian, there have been times in your Christian life where your empathy has extended without any thought of what you might get back. As a matter of fact, when your mind said, I'm going to actually get nothing back from this. And these people had sympathy for people like that in the early church. And you know what? They did it anyway. And the Bible says, you know what? Think back. You've done it. And every Christian should get up here to the mic and be able to say, yeah, you know what? There were times when I just selflessly gave of myself and I went and it didn't matter what I got back. Now, that may not be the general action of your life today, but Jesus would say, remember the height from which you've fallen and do the deeds you did at first. See, that's the challenge. You are your best role model right now. If you analyze the victories in your Christian life, man, look back and say, I know I can do it, and I can build on that, and I can go even further. Draw near to God. Let's make it better. Let's go to the next section, middle of verse 34. Hebrews chapter 10, verse 34. Not only did you sympathize with those in prison, but you joyfully accepted the confiscation of your property, and that is absolutely nutty and insane, right? Think about that. Nobody, if I said, hey, you know what, your SUV is getting towed away right now in the parking lot, nobody's going to go, oh, praise the Lord, you know? You're going to be torqued, right? That's the natural response. Negative stuff, negative emotion. That's how it works, see? But there's something going on in this text, obviously. It's not just bad stuff happening to you. It's the understanding of something larger, of God doing a larger work and even a larger reward. Verse 34, more on that in a second, the bottom of verse 34. But the point is, because of their Christian life, here was probably Claudius, the Roman emperor. They weren't yet being slaughtered yet. According to chapter 12, they hadn't yet shed blood for the cause of Christ. And that would have happened under Nero or Diocletian. But probably under Claudius' reign, where they were just confiscating their stuff. They were making fun of them. They were publicly ridiculing them and throwing pastors in prison. And that was happening to this church. And they said, you know, when they came for your stuff and said, oh, you're a Christian, huh? Fine then. You know, all Christians today, new law in the city, every Christian's got to turn in their donkeys and camels. You can't have them anymore. See, they just hate. They were jeering. They were persecuting them. And you know what the Christians were doing in the early church? When they hit that suffering for the sake of their commitment to Christ, they were saying, I can find joy in that. That's okay. You can take that. That's fine. That's not going to bum me out. I'm going to have a negative thing happen to me, and I'm going to know that the hand of God, the providence of God, the principles of God are going to govern that. And you know what? In my heart, I can find joy there. Non-Christians? Nah, it's not how it works. When negative things happen, negative emotions. Let's talk about your attitude, because that's what that is, right? It's my attitude. My attitude. Non-Christian attitude, here it comes. Ready? We easily give way to negativity. It's not hard to knock us off the block, right? You may be having a great attitude as a non-Christian, but all it takes is a few negative things, and all of a sudden now we're negative. That's how it happens. But I'm thinking about two primary negative responses in Scripture that non-Christians are distinct from Christians. One is whining and complaining, okay? There were people that were redeemed out of Egypt who had the right heart before God, and when big challenges or trials or troubles came their way, they said, that's okay. We got God. We're going to make it. Remember Caleb and Joshua coming back? They had spied out the land, and they said, yeah, they're big, but that's all right. We're going to take them. God's with us. It's okay. Big perspective. And the other group, well, they're really big, and I'm really going to hurt us, and I can't do it. God, why are we here? Let's go back to Egypt. And the others were going, you know, it's okay. God's taking care of us. Look, pillar by day, fire at night, and no problem. The cloud, the pillar, it's okay. Man, look at the lawn every morning. God's providing for us. Good attitudes. But a lot of them were like, I'm just tired. I was just Egypt. We had so much stuff to eat. Now I got to eat this manna every day. I don't know. They couldn't see the common grace of God, the guiding of God. They had negative emotions. They were whiners and complainers. Didn't take much to push them into that. And how about the other one, the big negative and dangerous emotion in Scripture, anger. Think about that. Didn't take much to take an unregenerate heart and knock it into anger. Even when there's a chance to do the right thing and fix it, they're stuck in that trap. I think of Genesis 4 and Cain and Abel. Remember that? But here is Cain. He does the wrong thing, whatever it is. He brings the wrong thing, the wrong heart, and he's mad. He's crestfallen. He's downcast. And God, it says in Genesis 4, says to Cain, do you remember what he says to Cain? He says, why are you downcast? Why are you angry? He says, do right and won't you be accepted? Fix it. That's all. You don't have to be mad. Let's just fix it. And then he says this, but you know what? If you don't, sin is crouching at the door and it wants to master you. This thing will destroy you. It will cause all kinds of devastation in your life. And you know what Cain chose? Easily knocked into anger, and that anger captivated his life. Now, you find that today. I mean, non-Christian hearts, we turn into grumblers and complainers, whiners, and we turn into angry, but easy, non-Christian. But you experienced that in your non-Christian life, and then God did something to your heart. To where, when you saw the big picture, and you understood the providence of God, and a bad thing happened, you did something that the non-Christian world scratched their head at. They did not understand it. You were able to rejoice in hard times. You were joyful. Anybody experience that? If you're a Christian, you can look back, and you've seen that happen. Now, is that happening every day now in your Christian life? Maybe not. See? But remember the height from which you've fallen and do the deeds you did at first. Revelation 2:5. That's what you need to do. Why? Because you've shown that you have that supernatural ability to rejoice. Why? Because the Lord is near, as Philippians says. Philippians 4, remember that text? It says this, that if you do the things that the Scripture says, you understand the Lord is near. He's walking through this and He's holding your hand and you're giving your request to God. It says the peace of God, which, important phrase, what's the next phrase? Surpasses all comprehension, all understanding. People go, I don't understand that. It will guard your hearts and minds in Christ Jesus. Does it do that every time in your life now? No, maybe not, but you know what it is to have that happen. How about that first year of your Christian life? Was there ever anything bad that happened to you? And all of a sudden now, instead of getting bummed out and negative, all of a sudden you're saying, you know what? It was weird. I sat there and actually could rejoice. And I thought God is working His plan out in my life. And they just towed my SUV away for whatever reason. But I can see God's plan in this. And I can be at peace. And I can even have a positive emotion of joy. And I can feel that. I can sense that. And that's just something that didn't happen in my heart before. Do you see the distinction? Last phrase, verse 34, Hebrews chapter 10, verse 34. Now, again, there's more to that phrase. They rejoiced because they confiscated their property because of their commitment to Christ. But the reason they could do that, there was something else. And I wanted to make these distinct because they're really two parts of our lives, not just our attitude. But look at the last thing. Because you knew that you yourselves had better and lasting possessions. Now, what's that? That's a perspective. Your perspective as a new Christian changed. What is it before we become Christians? Well, that's really simple. Let's just call it that. I like to call it myopic, you know, perspective. But let's just call it this. It's earthbound. All that matters is we're trying to figure out what will it do for the rest of my life? What effect will this have on my life? That's the extent of your rationale about decision making. We're trying to see what's it going to do. And if it's going to hurt because now I won't have a car and they just towed my SUV, then you know what? You're going to be bummed. But if you are able to rejoice, part of that is because you have a different perspective. And if because of standing up for what's right, you suffer some loss, you have the perspective that God is a rewarder of those who suffer for His name. Didn't Jesus say that Sermon on the Mount? He says, when people ridicule you and persecute you for my name's sake, He said, in that day rejoice. He said, because, do you know the next phrase? Great is your reward in heaven. And so that's how they treated the prophets in the Old Testament too. But you know what? Rejoice. Why? Because when, for the sake of Christ, you encounter hard times, it is adding up on your account in heaven. That's a perspective that's not earthbound. Let's just put this matching word, the contrasting word. How about a perspective that is eternal? Eternal. And the perspective there is great. Store up for yourselves treasure in heaven where neither moth can eat it up, rust destroy it, or thieves break in and steal it. You ought to be rich there. Luke 12, right? The fool who built those silos and all he cared about was myopic earthbound treasure. And what does God say? He says, you fool, for tonight your soul is required of you. And he says, the problem with that is that's how everybody is who is not, look at this phrase, rich toward God. I want to be rich in the kingdom of heaven. The Bible says that is a godly thing. That's an eternal perspective, okay? Now you're looking at your watch going, that was the first point. What's the second point look like? Look, the second point is really short, okay? And it's not found in the text. It's found in the rhetorical context. Because all we're told here, the one imperative verb for us is remember. And we've just done that. We've tried to remember that we've all had success in an eternal perspective and in a good attitude and in real empathy, in courage and a new mind and new strength. We've had that experience and God would say, remember that because you can do it. Okay? But why is it here? Because, verse 22, we're all supposed to be making progress in drawing near to God. We all should be closer to God this year than we were last year. The point is forward progress. So let's just put it down this way. Okay? Number two on your outline. You and I need to resolve to excel. You want to resolve to excel in being hungry for the light of God's truth. You want to resolve to excel in being strong for the commitment that you have to Christ. You want to be growing and excelling in your courage to stand up for what is right. You want to grow in your empathy and your love for your brothers and sisters in Christ. You want to grow in a positive attitude that sees things from the light of God's word, and you're willing to say, I can rejoice even in the midst of hard times, and I want to grow in my perspective and think more about eternity than I'm thinking about the next 10 years of my portfolio. I want to grow in those areas. Here's the thing. The whole reason this is here is to motivate these people. And as Jesus said, Revelation 2:5, remember the height from which you've fallen. See, and do the things you did at first. Do it. Move forward. Make forward progress. God wants you to do it. I know Philippians 2:13, I know it, but I also know verse 12. God is at work in us to will and to work for his good pleasure. But the verse that precedes it is this, that you and I need to work out our salvation with fear and trembling. We've got to effort. We've got to resolve. We've got to push to this thing. And he knows that I got a long way to go. And he knows that you probably have a long way to go. But you and I don't get discouraged because we're looking at Christ and going, I can't live like that. You know what? Don't tell me that. You have. You've had moments in your Christian life where you've lived like that. And you know, the only thing I got to say as an addendum to that is if you look at that list and go, I don't know, Mike. I've not seen that stuff in my life. You know, here's sermon number two, and it's only 30 seconds. But here's the thing. If you don't know that experience, then you need right now to repent of your sins, to give up, have your mind stop fighting the truth. Tell God that you want right now to be enlightened and to embrace him. And you'll see the old things go and the new things come because he'll make you a new creation. But you got to stop fighting him. This is not a potpourri. You can't make it yourself. It's not cafeteria-style Christianity. You've got to say, I'm going to embrace it, and if this book says it, I'm going to do it. This is your word. I'm submitted to it. I'm going to follow you. And if you do that, you know what? You're going to see new things come, okay? Let's pray together. God, help me, please, and help this church. Help us all as individuals and help us corporately, because we know those words from Revelation 2 were really given to a church, and we don't ever want to be that. And God, I know years from now, you're going to need to look at us corporately and ask these questions. But God, individually, I know right now, most of us here can say, yeah, I got to look back. There was a time when I felt that, and I saw that, and I watched your work, and now I just, it's, man, I don't know. Maybe I'm not moving forward like I should. God, I pray for those that are in that situation, that like the writer of Hebrews said to this early church, that they would remember those victories and use those as a role model for their future behavior, for their behavior this week. And help us, God, at the end of this year to look back and say we're making progress. We're drawing near to God. Our lives are different than they were last year. In Jesus' name I pray. Amen.
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1: 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We'll sail Holland America's Zouderdam, known for its elegance and exceptional hospitality, to historic cities like Boston, Halifax, and Quebec City. 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
3: To fully engage with Esther's story, we need to be familiar with the three characters who play a major role. First is Mordecai, Esther's adoptive father. Second is Haman, a powerful leader in the king's company who had generational hatred for the Jews. And the third, King Ahasuerus of Persia. When the king discovered Mordecai had once saved his life but was never rewarded, the stage was set. Today on Insight for Living, Chuck Swindoll describes the twists and turns in this epic plot. We're in Esther chapter 6 with a message titled, What Goes Around, Comes Around.

0: It is invariably, if it hadn't been for him, if she hadn't said, if that person hadn't done, if the company hadn't, and on and on and on. Haman's like that. He rehearses all that has happened to him, not all that he brought on himself. Then his wise men and Zeresh, his wife, said to him, "Hold on. If Mordecai, before whom you have begun to fall, is of Jewish origin, you will not overcome him. Your days are numbered. You will surely fall before him." You know what? You've got to admire their theology. They are right on target. That couldn't have been sourced better if I had read for you Genesis 12, 2 and 3. "I will make you, the Jews, a great nation. I will bless you. I will bless those who bless you. And the one who curses you, I will curse." The marginal reference states, "I will bind under a curse." Genesis 12, 2 and 3, the Abrahamic covenant. "My people will be protected. You curse them, you'll pay a terrible price." Thank God America has not forgotten that. It's wise to remain allies to the Jews. When nothing seems just, it is. And they say to him, "Don't get your hopes up for many more mornings. It looks like you're about done for." Not while I was graduating from seminary, but a couple of years before my class made it, I was sitting in the audience listening to the long-standing president of Dallas Seminary at the time, Dr. John Walvoord. I forget much of what he said, but I will never forget a statement he made as he was challenging the graduates to a life of purity, holiness, humility, godliness. I remember his warning all of those graduates in cap and gown that day to be careful with how they handled the glory of God and God's use of their lives in the days ahead. He made a statement not original to him, but at the time I had never read it anywhere else before. He said, "Remember, God's wheels grind slowly, but they grind exceedingly fine." Never forget that. Here in the case of Haman, God's wheels grind exceedingly fine. Never once in all of his peacocks strutting about the kingdom had God overlooked Haman. Never once. In none of his plan for the murder of the Jews, to say nothing of the murder of Mordecai, that day had God missed the statements, the feelings of the hearts, the motives behind the decisions. His wheels grind slowly, but exceedingly fine. I don't care how important you may think you are, or how valuable you feel you are to the company, or the community, or the home, or the church, its wheels grind exceedingly fine. Be very, very careful about walking in pride. It will come back to curse you. Having heard these words, in fact, while verse 14, while they were still talking with him, a knock came at the door. And before he could even get his thoughts together, according to the verse, the king's eunuch had arrived and hastily brought Haman to the banquet which Esther had prepared. I mean, he didn't even have time to compute what was said before he was swept out of the house and moved right on to the palace of the king for this ominous banquet that would spell his doom. Will you allow a preacher a little imagination for a moment? I can't help but wonder if on the way to the king's palace, Haman didn't glance at the gallows and truly think, could it be that the one I planned to put there will never go and I will be hung there in its place? It's the kind of thought that Judas thought of too late. There's an old English couplet that says, "Still as of old, man by himself is priced. For 30 pieces, Judas sold himself, not Christ." There he stood, in a moment of hesitation before going into the banquet. What goes around comes around. We've seen the principle, things are not as they seem, carried out in four different manners, haven't we? When all seems lost, it isn't. When no one seems to notice, they do. When everything seems great, it isn't. And when nothing seems just, it is. Which is another way of saying, when God seems absent, he's present. Even when you think you have lost it all, in the losing of all, God uses it as an opportunity to bring you to your knees. That's the strange way he works, you know. I saw in a Billy Graham Decision magazine a story that was entitled Disaster. Maybe you remember reading it. It was a story of a man who was shipwrecked and thrown on an island with nothing but a few things he was able to salvage from the ship. And he hurriedly built a little hut in which he would be protected from the elements and where he could keep the few last possessions he had salvaged from the wreck. And he lived through the hot sun and the cold nights and the stormy days and nights on the island. And returning one evening after a search for food, and he had every day watched for a passing ship and saw nothing. When he came back that evening, he was terrified to find that the little hut he had built was consumed in flames. And he stood there without any ability to stop the fire and in a crushing disaster of realizing that the last bit he had was now gone. Yet by divine mercy, his affliction was going to work toward mighty advantage. He went to sleep that night near the ashes, listening to the surf as it pounded on the sand. Awoke early the next morning, and to his surprise, as he sat up, he saw a ship. And before he could awaken himself fully, he heard the footsteps of a crew of men next to him. And one of them said, "We saw your smoke signal, and we came to rescue you." Everything the maroon man owned had to be destroyed before he could be rescued. Where are you in this story? I speak mainly to the Hamans, who have been kind enough to listen very carefully. You've been engaged in building your kingdom and erecting your fortune, establishing your name, making it prominent so that other people would ooh and ah. You've got your fortune in hand. You can see it in your sights. You've walked over and through people to get there. Listen to this piece. "I had walked life's way with an easy tread. I had traveled where pleasures and comfort led, until one day in a quiet place I met the master face to face. With station and rank and wealth for my goal, much thought for my body but none for my soul, I had entered to win this life's mad race when I met the master face to face. I built my towers and reared them high, till they had pierced the blue of the sky. I'd sworn to rule with an iron mace when I met my master face to face. I met him and knew him and blushed to see that his eyes full of sorrow were fixed upon me. I faltered and fell at his feet that day while my castles melted and vanished away. Melted and vanished, and in their place nothing else could I see but the master's face. My thoughts are now for the souls of men. I have lost my life to find it again. Since that day in a quiet place when I met the master face to face." I'd like you to bow your heads for a few moments. I'd like to address you who feel that God has been absent or on hold, distant in some way. I would like to reassure you of this. He has been present all the time. Furthermore, he knows your heart. He knows the true condition of your soul. He knows the impurities of your motive. He knows the depravity of your sin. But he has come to your rescue today. The good news is that he has come to you. He's heard your signal, and he will not turn you away. You're surrounded this day in all corners of this world with people who have given their hearts to Jesus Christ. Maybe they've not announced it to you, but I can assure you, in churches that preach his truth, they're there in great numbers. They understand the battle you're going through. I today invite you to make a decision they have made, and that is to give your life to Jesus Christ. Don't wait. Father, we come just as we are today. We come as Haman's and Mordecai's. We come in our need. We come in the dread of our own foolish decisions. We come in the misery of a memory, and yet we come. Thank you for truth that emerges from an ancient book whose scrolls are hardly known by the public at large. Thank you for speaking to us through the lives and lips of men and women that we can identify with, who lived in a culture we'll never know, at a time where we could never be. Thank you for the glory of heaven that awaits all who know Jesus Christ, for the pleasures of sins forgiven, tears removed, blessings eternally ours to enjoy, rewards never made real on earth coming to pass there. Thank you for Christ who has made it all possible. And we come to him today in his great name. Amen.
1: 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Whether you came to this program today more like Haman, building your own kingdom, or more like Mordecai, faithful and overlooked, the invitation is the same. Come just as you are. God has not been absent. He's been present all along, working behind the scenes on your behalf. Chuck Swindoll will have a closing comment coming up, so stay with us. Insight for Living has assembled a special bundle of Bible study tools for the Esther series. This bundle includes the Searching the Scriptures Bible Study Workbook, the full-length biography of Esther written by Chuck, and the complete collection of 12 sermons on CD. To learn more about these resources, go to insightforliving.org.uk. If you're a regular Insight for Living UK listener, you know that Chuck is aging, but his passion for proclaiming the good news is growing stronger.
2: I've never been good at pretending. The calendar doesn't lie. I'm in my 90s now, and so my eyes don't function as they once did. My legs remind me every single day that I've logged a lot of miles. There are mornings when everything in me would rather sit quietly and let somebody younger carry the load, but then something happens. I picture myself standing behind a pulpit, my hands on that sacred lectern, my Bible open in front of me next to my notes, and something stirs deep down where age doesn't reach. And I remember what this is, I remember what's at stake, and I feel it all over again, the thrill, the privilege, the sheer staggering wonder that God would allow a weathered preacher to open his mouth and declare the most radical news ever to reach human ears, the cross of Jesus Christ. Friend, I look at this world, the chaos, the sorrow, the anger, the pain, and I don't see a world that needs better arguments. I see a world that needs what we have, the message that God has stepped into our mess and offered redemption to every last soul who will believe. That's not wishful thinking. That's the gospel. and it's just as powerful today as it was 2,000 years ago. My days behind the pulpit, week in, week out, are now behind me. I know that. I'm at peace with it, but we still proclaim the cross. I want to invite you to link arms with me for whatever miles remain. Insight for Living is your voice in this proclamation. Through radio, the internet, social media, and resources reaching every corner of this world, you and I together get to tell them. Come with me. Let's boldly tell the world what they're longing to hear.
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I'm Bill Meyer. 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

0: We live in a world where almost everything now happens through a screen. Our work, our friendships, our entertainment, even our spiritual habits. The digital world promises connection at the tap of a finger, yet so many of us feel more distracted, more fragmented and more isolated than ever. But beneath the noise of constant notifications, something surprising is happening. People, including Christians, are rediscovering the power of the analog, the physical, the face-to-face. So what does meaningful faith look like in a digital age? How do we use technology wisely without letting it use us? And why do real life in the room encounters still carry a weight that pixels can't quite replicate? On the next episode of this series, we're joined by someone who has thought deeply about this tension. His name is Simon Lennox, and he leads The Word One-to-One, a ministry built on the simple transformative practice of opening the Bible with another person, one conversation at a time. In a culture of quick messages and curated feeds, Simon champions something slower, more human, and profoundly relational. Together we'll explore why so many people are going analog and what that reveals about our spiritual wiring, how churches can help us build healthier rhythms around technology without demonizing it, and where digital tools genuinely can help mission and discipleship, and perhaps where they can quietly shape us in ways that undermine spiritual formation. We'll also talk about why face-to-face evangelism still matters, perhaps now more than ever before. Join us at 3:10 on either Saturday or Sunday afternoon here on TWR UK. Or catch up on this episode when you go to twr.org.uk/on-demand. Welcome to A Different Perspective with Australian Bible teacher Bernie Dimert. Each episode brings you practical down-to-earth teaching that cuts through the noise and helps you see life through the lens of God's Word.
1: Sometimes we're so busy looking after good old number one that we forget something. We forget that, in fact, God is number one, and one day, sooner or later, that reality will be the only reality. Hi, I'm Bernie Dimert. Great to be with you again. Today, we're going to take another look at life, your life, from a different perspective. I guess intuitively, we understand that the things we say and do, the way we think and behave, well, they have consequences. There's a link between cause and effect. We know that. But oh, how easy it is to delude ourselves in this area, to make excuses for ourselves, to live out our own selfish desires and pretend that, well, really, that cause and effect stuff applies to other people, but not to me. You know what I'm talking about. We deny it, and all along, the warning signs are growing. The storm clouds start to gather over the horizon, but sometimes it's not until that first clap of thunder that we take any notice, and then, so often, it's too late. The storm's gathered momentum, and all we can do is brace ourselves for when it hits. We're going to spend some time today in that space with a man called Eli, because he was in exactly that situation, and he just left it too late. Let's make no mistake, there is a definite link between cause and effect, especially, as it turns out, in our relationship with God. Last week we met a woman called Hannah, a woman that honoured God, and a priest called Eli, a man with his two sons who did the exact opposite, even though he should have known better. And what I want to do today is have a look at them again. Hannah was a woman who was childless. She had the pain of the taunts of another wife, and she pours out her heart to God, and God gives her a son called Samuel. She honours God, and she gives up Samuel into his service. And God honors her by raising Samuel to replace Eli and become the priest to the nation of Israel. Now, what I want to do right now, though, is go on and look at how God treats Eli and his sons, because it's such a sharp contrast. Hannah honored God and God honored her. Eli didn't. Eli and his sons, Hophni and Phinehas, were men who should have been shepherding Israel. They should have been bringing Israel close to their God. Instead, Hophni and Phinehas were plundering the sacrifices, sleeping with prostitutes, doing anything but honouring God. Now let's take a look at how God reacts to that. 1 Samuel chapter 3. The boy Samuel ministered before the Lord under Eli. In those days the word of the Lord was rare and there weren't many visions. One night, Eli, whose eyes were becoming so weak that he could barely see, was lying down in his usual place. The lamp of God had not yet gone out, and Samuel was lying down in the temple of the Lord where the Ark of the Covenant was. Then the Lord called Samuel. Samuel answered, "Here I am." And he ran to Eli and said, "Here I am, you called me." But Eli said, "I didn't call you. Go back, lie down." So Samuel went and lay down again. Again the Lord called, "Samuel." And Samuel got up and went to Eli and said, "Here I am, you called me." "My son," Eli said, "I didn't call you. Go back and lie down." Now Samuel didn't know the Lord yet. The word of the Lord hadn't been revealed to him. The Lord called Samuel a third time, and Samuel got up and went to Eli and said, "Here I am, you called me." And then Eli realized the Lord was calling the boy. So Eli told Samuel, "Go and lie down, and if God calls you again, say, 'Speak, O Lord, for your servant is listening.'" So Samuel went and lay down in his place. The Lord came and stood there and calling as he had the other time, "Samuel, Samuel." And then Samuel said, "Speak, for your servant is listening." And the Lord said to Samuel, "See, I'm about to do something in Israel that will make the ears of everyone who hears tingle. At that time I will carry out against Eli everything I spoke against his family from the beginning to end, for I told him I would judge his family forever because of the sin he knew about. His sons made themselves contemptible and he failed to restrain them. Therefore I swore to the house of Eli, the guilt of Eli's house will never be atoned for by sacrifice or offering." Samuel lay down until the morning, and when he opened the doors of the house of the Lord, he was afraid to tell Eli of the vision, but Eli called to him, saying, "Samuel, my son." And Samuel said, "Here I am." "What is it that he said to you?" Eli asked. "Don't hide it from me. May God deal with you, be it ever so severely, if you hide anything from what he told you." So Samuel told him everything, hiding nothing from him. And Eli said, "He is the Lord. Let him do what is good in his eyes." This is the paradox. Samuel, young boy, didn't recognize God's voice and Eli did, yet Samuel was the one that listened to God and Eli didn't. Remember, the pivot of this whole story is the fact that God says in 1 Samuel chapter 2, verse 30, "I will honor those who honor me, but those who despise me I will treat with contempt." Here is that powerful truth working its way out in Eli's life. See, we can be beetling away in our own selfish ways, ignoring our conscience, treating people with contempt, treating God with contempt, ignoring God. God never stops speaking. You want to know what he has to say? Just have a listen. He spoke to Eli over and over again. He talks to us over and over again. How? Maybe you were just flicking around channel surfing today and you stumbled across this program. Kind of by chance or by accident, it seemed. There you go. God is always trying to communicate with us, to reach out to us, but eventually enough is enough. See, eventually we kindle his anger. Eventually the time comes when we reap what we have sown. And that's exactly what happens to Eli, Hophni, and Phinehas. You can read about it, actually, in 1 Samuel chapter 4, verses 12 to 22. What God tells Samuel actually happens. There's a huge disaster happens when the Israelites fight the Philistines, and they get defeated, and the Ark of the Covenant gets captured, and Hophni and Phinehas are killed, and Eli dies. God's judgment falls on that family because of what they have done. And today is a wake-up call. Yes, storms happen in life. Sometimes they're of our own doing, as it was for Eli and his sons. And yet we keep going, we keep going, we keep going, we keep deluding ourselves, we keep pretending like there's no cause and effect, but there is. God is a good God. God is a righteous God. God is a God who wants to bless us and love us and hold us and pour his love out on us. But he honors those who honor him. And those who despise him, ultimately, judgment falls. Ultimately, they will be treated with contempt. There is a day of judgment coming. Stuff happens in this life. We live out our consequences. And one day, you and I will stand before God and he will judge us. He will. We may not like the idea, but that doesn't change anything. One day, God will judge us. And today is a wake-up call. Perhaps we're in one of those storms of life at the moment, and you know, when things are going badly, have you ever noticed we are tempted all the more to behave badly? Let this truth ring in your ears. Let this truth drop into your heart. when God says to you today, I honour those who honour me, but those who despise me will be treated with contempt. You see, if we head off in our own direction, if we do an Eli and a Hophnius and a Phineas, right, and just go and do what suits us, one day we will reap our just rewards. And in that place, when God is against us, there is no solid ground beneath our feet. There is no solid ground beneath the feet of those who turn their backs on God. It might feel like it for a while. It might feel good for a while. But ultimately, a day of judgment will come. And the answer is to turn. The answer is to turn back to God right here, right now. Don't leave it any longer. And downs. When we feel like the ground beneath our feet is crumbling, as though God's unbreakable promises don't apply to us, the challenges we're facing can appear impossible to overcome. That's why I'd love to send you a free copy of my latest book, Victory Over Impossible Odds. And with the life application questions at the end of each chapter, you'll be able to chew things over to really apply God's word right into the circumstances you're facing today. Because, hey, God's word is alive and active. Amen? So I'm praying that through this book, he'll help you discover his powerful faithfulness amidst life's troubles. You can request your free copy right now at ChristianityWorks.com. You'll see that offer right there toward the top of the homepage. Just click on it, pop in your name and email, and that ebook will be on its way to your inbox in just seconds. That web address again is ChristianityWorks.com. Thank you so much for joining me. I'm Bernie Diamond, and I'll catch you again same time tomorrow with a different perspective.
0: This is In Touch with Dr. Charles Stanley, a ministry dedicated to leading people worldwide into a deeper, more intimate walk with Christ. 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
2: We get out of step with him when we deliberately and willfully commit known sin. 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I recognize that God is the sovereign ruler, but right now, I'm in charge. When you and I choose to be disobedient to God, we choose to rule and reign in our own lives. And I'm telling you, dear friends, it bears terrible consequences.
3: If we get out of step with God, we run the risk of being lured into complacency by pride and self-sufficiency. 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
2: It is a loving God who created you and provided a plan for your life. And not only that, he also provided an eternal plan for your life, eternal redemption, eternal salvation, eternal life. And yet some people are not very interested in that. They want to choose their own way in life. And what happens is they end up with emptiness and disappointment and all the things that come as a result of turning away from God. And yet, if you'll think about it, every single one of us is a unique person. There are no two people alike. God is not in the cloning business. He's made all of us absolutely unique, no one else like us. And he loves us, everyone. Do you know what his plan is for your life? Have you thought about the fact that he has a plan for your life and he wants you to walk in a certain way, and if you walk in that way, then you're going to discover what life is like and what life can be at its very best. If I walk in step with him, I'm going to experience his best. If I get out of step, I'm on my own. I'm going to find out what I can do minus God. And I want to turn with you to 1 Samuel. And in 1 Samuel, here is a perfect example of a young man who had it all together. It couldn't have been better for him. He had everything going for him, and he chose to walk not in step with God's plan and purpose for his life, but out of step. And what I want you to see is this. I want you to see how it began, because it begins in all of our lives the same way. And I want you to see the steps and where it eventually took him. And sometimes people say, well, I like to hear real positive sermons about how good God is, how God loves us, and so forth. Well, all that's true. But you know what? If you never confront the realities of life, if you never confront the truth of holy God and sinful man, if you never confront the truth of stepping out of God's will, you look around and you see what's happening to people who do, who live a life that's absolutely ungodly and wicked and vile, or maybe sophisticated but godless. You see what's happening, but have you ever thought how it got started and why it happens that way? So in 1 Samuel, I'm not going to read you a passage of Scripture, because I want to take you through these chapters and show you what happened in the life of Saul and apply it to your life and my life, because it is so applicable. And it begins in this 9th chapter and the first verse, when the Bible tells us about who he was. There was a man of Benjamin whose name was Kish. That's the son of Abiel, the Scripture says, the son of Zeror, the son of Bechorah, and the son of Apheth, the son of Benjamite, a mighty man of valor. None of those are very interesting to you, I'm sure. But listen to what happens. He had a son whose name was Saul. Listen to this description of him. A choice and handsome man. And there was not a more handsome person than he among the sons of Israel. From his shoulders and up, he was taller than all the people. And the Scripture says, when Samuel saw Saul, the Lord said to him, behold, the man of whom I spoke to you, this one shall rule over my people. That is, up until this time, Israel didn't have a king. They had a theocracy. And so now they have a first king. And the 10th chapter in the first verse says, then Samuel took the flask of oil, poured it on the head, kissed him, and said, has not the Lord anointed you a ruler over his inheritance? Now, they had a big coronation in this 10th chapter, and as a result of that, the Scripture says in verse 24, Samuel said to all the people, do you see whom the Lord has chosen? Surely there's no one like him among all the people. So all the people shouted and said, long live the king. Now, so what I want you to see is this. He had everything going for him. He lived in a time when the Philistines were the enemies of the nation of Israel, and all of his life he had to deal with the enemies. And so he had to be strong and had to be courageous and had to be a charismatic leader. And from the description that God gives of him here, it appears that he certainly met all those qualifications. What I want you to see is this. He made some mistakes, the same mistakes that people make today, and the same mistakes any one of us can make. Devastating mistakes, but not only that, one mistake leads to another. And I want to give you a little principle here that I pray to God you will not forget. If you will listen carefully to this message, it will be a protective message to you. Is it all positive, lots of glamour and good and so forth? No, it's truth. It's reality. And sometimes we don't like to hear reality. If you don't face reality and face the truth, you get yourself in trouble. Here's a man who had it all together. And so the Scripture says that his son Jonathan fought a battle of the garrison of the Philistines, and he won the battle. But the Scripture then says to us that it was Saul who blew the trumpet. And it was Saul, the message went out that Saul had won the battle. Well, it wasn't Saul at all. It was his son. So you see, in this first incident in his life, he's got a problem. And that problem is pride. He could not say, my young son, Jonathan, went up and defeated the Philistines and won the battle. He's the one who sounded the trumpet, and he's the one who sent the message out. And so what I want you to see is this. One of the traps of the devil, one of the most successful traps that so many people fall into, and I want to say this as strong as I know how, that is the trap of pride. Cannot share whatever is happening. Must take credit no matter what. And so that leads us to another experience in his life. And the prophet Samuel had said to Saul. Now, here's what I want you to do. Before the battle, and here's what they would do. Before the battle, for example, they would offer sacrifices and cry out to God to give them victory. And so here's what he said to him. He said, now look, I want you to wait till I get there. And I will tell you exactly what to do. Because it was the prophet who had the responsibility of governing how the sacrifices were made and who was to be involved. So here is what happens. So the Philistines are coming in pretty strongly now. The Israelites are sort of getting frightened, and they're scattering here and there. And so here's what happens. So the scripture says, now Saul waited 7 days according to the appointed time set by Samuel, but Samuel didn't come to Gilgal. He'd not come yet, and the people were scattering from him. So Saul said, bring to me the burnt offerings and the peace offerings, and he offered the burnt offerings. Now, God has said to him through Samuel, wait till I get there. Well, it must have been pretty late in the day because listen to what it says. He was not late, but for it says, as soon as he finished offering the burnt offering, behold, Samuel came and Saul went out to meet him and said to him. Now, watch this because there's a habit here that you'll see over and over in his life. The same habit that people have in their lives today. So here's what he said. He went out to meet him and to greet him. But Samuel said, what have you done? Saul said, well, because I saw that the people were scattering from me and that you didn't come within the appointed time, that the Philistines were assembling at Michmash, and therefore I said, now the Philistines will come down against me here at Gilgal, and I have not asked the favor of the Lord, so I forced myself and offered the burnt offerings. He forced himself. Now, notice what he did. First of all, he said he blamed it on the prophet, Samuel. He said, you didn't show up on time, but he did. And secondly, he said, the Philistines were coming down, and the people were scattering. And all these, so what is he doing? First of all, he's offering an excuse for what he did. And to prove that he felt guilty for what he did, he said, I forced myself to do it. That I just made myself offer that offering, though he knew that it was forbidden. He said, you have acted foolishly. You have not kept the commandment of the Lord your God, which he commanded you. For now the Lord would have established your kingdom over Israel forever. It's not going to happen. The Lord has sought out for himself a man after his own heart, a man who will be obedient to him. Now, here's what I want you to think about for a moment. God hates pride. If you'll turn to the 11th chapter of the Proverbs for a moment, because it is such a trap. And there's so many people who are defeated by it, and they think they don't have it maybe. But listen to this verse in the 11th chapter of Proverbs in the second verse. When pride comes, then comes dishonor. Dishonor. They lose their, in other words, pride will cause us to lose the favor of God in our life. It can happen to pastors. It can happen to plumbers. It can happen to every phase of life. Mothers, no matter who you are. Pride is the thing that God hates because it says, I. Look in the 16th chapter for a moment and look in, if you will, in the 18th verse. The scripture says, pride goes before destruction and a haughty spirit before stumbling. And oftentimes we only read part of that verse. Pride comes before destruction, but listen, and a haughty spirit before stumbling. And that is when we elevate ourselves beyond what God intends for us to do. And we take credit, and we're looking for credit. And it's me, myself, and I. It is a terrible stumbling block. And what I want you to see, listen, it leads to something else. There's no such thing as becoming prideful without involving other sins in a person's life. Because what they've done, they've taken their eyes off God. I can handle it. And when somebody says, well, I can handle this and I can handle that, just trust me, you know, I can do it. Just trust the rock. Now, remember, that's what Peter said. Peter said, you can trust the rock. Next thing you know, what's he doing? He's denying that he even knows the Lord. And is it not true that when you are around people who are very prideful and egotistical, what does it do to your spirit? It turns your spirit away from them. And the truth is, when you're around someone who's prideful and arrogant, something in your spirit closes up to them. So the first thing I want you to notice is this. You can walk in step, but the moment you become prideful, you're out of step with him. You are heading in the wrong direction. The second thing I want you to notice is this. We get out of step with him when we deliberately and willfully commit known sin. That is, when a person who is a believer, for example, when we deliberately act disobedient to God, knowing that what obedience requires, and choose ourselves to do something that we know absolutely is not the will of God. We not only get out of step, but here's what happens. When pride is there, you say, I can handle it, and I'll assume responsibility. When God tells us to do something and we do something differently, what we are saying is, I know better than God. I recognize that God is the sovereign ruler, but right now I'm in charge. When you and I choose to be disobedient to God, we choose to rule and reign in our own lives. And I'm telling you, dear friends, it bears terrible consequences. Because listen, you can't sin isolated. There's always relationships that go on here. And so here's Saul. He made his first mistake by taking credit. Next thing you know, he's excusing himself for not waiting for the prophet, elevating himself. In other words, he put himself on the same level as the prophet of God, which was a violation that Samuel could not ignore. Now what you see, and I'm going to show you something here in a moment, here's what he does. He makes another terrible mistake because he's been given a command, and as a result of listening to that command, he is responsible. So let me tell you about who the Amalekites were. The Amalekites were a nomad tribe, and they lived off of other people robbing and killing them. And what happened when the nation of Israel, the Hebrews, came out of Egyptian bondage, what happened is the Amalekites attacked them. And here's what they would do. They would attack the last ones who were the lame people, maybe couldn't walk as fast, couldn't ride, maybe had lame animals or whatever it might be, and they killed them. So God said one of these days he was going to deal with that. So these are the Amalekites. And what God says to him, he says, now here's what I want you to do. I want you to go in and I want you to kill them. I want you to kill every single one of them. And I want you to leave anything. And so somebody says, well, now, wait a minute. Why would God, who's a compassionate, loving God, tell him to take these people out? Well, remember this. God is a compassionate, loving God. And these people had been destroying and killing and robbing for years and years and years. There was no evidence of any repentance whatsoever. They had their own gods. They were idolatrous, serving other gods. So God said, I want you to take them out. And so what happens is they attack them. And they save Agag. And secondly, they go through all of their sheep and so forth, and they take out the best and kill all the rest. And so they bring them back. Well, Samuel shows up, and he seemingly shows up every time it's necessary. And here's what happens. Samuel rose up early in the morning to meet Saul, and it was told Samuel, saying, Saul came to Carmel, and behold, he set up a monument for himself. Well, what's he doing making a monument to himself? Because his pride is the problem. And so Samuel came to Saul, and Saul said to him, blessed are you of the Lord, I've carried out the command of the Lord. Well, is that true or not? He did attack them. He did destroy their crops and a lot of their animals. But Samuel said then, what is this bleating of the sheep in my ears and the lowing of the oxen which I hear? Saul said, they have brought them from the Amalekites, for the people spared the best of the sheep and oxen in order to sacrifice to the Lord your God, but the rest we've utterly destroyed. That's not what God said. Here's what happens. Listen, when a person is usually disobeying God, they usually have an excuse. And so what he did, he didn't obey God. Listen, partial obedience is what? Is disobedience. And so he says, I did what you told me to do. No, he did partly of what he told him to do. But the message that Samuel gives here, I'll read it in a moment, but he asked him, why didn't you obey my voice? Well, we thought it was our idea that if we just pick out the best sheep and the best goats and all the rest and come back and we'll pay homage to God and sacrifice to him. That's not what he told him to do. Now, here's a passage in the 15th chapter I want you to look at, if you will, and the 22nd verse, because it's just as applicable to us today as it was to Saul. Samuel said, has the Lord as much delight in burnt offerings and sacrifices, that is, in gifts, as in obeying the voice of the Lord. Behold, to obey is better than sacrifice, and to heed than the fat of rams. Listen to this. For rebellion is as the sin of divination or witchcraft, and insubordination is as iniquity and idolatry. Because you have rejected the word of the Lord, he has also rejected you from being king. Think about this. He says that disobedience and rebellion, it's as much sinful as witchcraft and as fortune-telling, divination. And you see, sometimes we have the idea that we can sort of evaluate sin on here's sin that's not so bad, here's sin not quite, and on down we go. We want to rate it. Let me ask you, how do you rate sin? Who rates it? We rationalize it, but we can't rate it. He said, you didn't do what I asked you to do. And he says, what you've done is as sinful as, listen, as divination, witchcraft. And listen, God hated it, and he destroyed them. When a witch was discovered or somebody was doing that kind of thing, they destroyed. That was the law of God because he knew. Here's what that is. It's idolatry. In other words, if you go to someone else to seek some divination of some sort and you're trying to find the will of God for your life, what you're doing is you are acknowledging that man can show you the will of God by some strange or by some personal ability or talent or skill, or they have some insight into your life. That's why the whole New Age movement that substitutes other things for God is destined for utter destruction. It is not of God. You say, well, I know some fine people, and then they're misled. The only person that you and I have the right to seek the mind of God about is our Heavenly Father, or someone who is committed to the Heavenly Father, who is a spiritual believer, who has your best interest at heart, and who knows the Word of God and who can lead you, listen, according to the Scripture. They didn't have the Scripture in those days. And so what happens? Here's what he says. God hates it. He says rebellion is as the sin of divination, and insubordination is as iniquity and idolatry. And let me say this to you, and be careful how you listen. If you have never trusted Jesus Christ as your personal Savior, you're not a Christian. Do you realize that you're guilty of idolatry? You say, I'm not guilty of adultery. Well, let me ask you this. If God the Father, through His Son Jesus Christ, is not God in your life, you have decided to be God in your life. I will decide what I'll do. I will decide who I am. I will decide where I'll go. I'll decide how I'm going to spend my money. I'll decide who I like. I'll decide who I relate to. It is idolatry. If you want life at its best, you acknowledge the living God through His Son, Jesus Christ. You say, well, I believe in God, but not Jesus. Think about this. The resurrection of His Son was God's shout to the world. He's told you the truth. He is the way. Now follow Him.
3: 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Everything a believer does to honor Christ is significant to God, even if other people never know about it. Here's a moment with Charles Stanley.
4: And when I think about the Apostle Paul, we think about all that he achieved, the churches he established, the sermons he preached, all the places he traveled, just this absolutely awesome ministry he had. But one thing we forget, and Paul did not forget, and that is those who helped him, those who were in the background but who were very important. Listen, for example, in this fourth chapter of Colossians. he names nine of his co-workers, nine of his friends who were helping him. For example, he talks about Tychicus, and then Onesimus, and Aristarchus, and Barnabas, and Mark, and Justus, and Epaphras, and Luke, Demas, and Archippus. All of these were part of his ministry. And you see, if you should ask any one of them, well, what kind of ministry do you have? They would probably say what some of you would say, well, I just do so and so. In the kingdom of God, there's no just I do anything. Listen to how he described Tychicus. He said, "As to all my affairs, Tychicus, our beloved brother, faithful servant, and fellow bondservant." And what did he do? Here's what Tychicus did. He took Paul's letters that he was writing from a Roman prison, by the way, and he carried them to the churches. And you see, oftentimes those who are serving in places that may be less prominent feel like that what they're doing is less important. It is not less important. I don't know where you serve the Lord, in your church or maybe in some ministry. What you do is very important in the eyes of God. There's no such thing as less than. No such thing as being unimportant. We're all important. We have different roles. Every single role is important in the eyes of God.
3: 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And if you're a follower of Christ, what you do is very important to Him as well. 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
7: If you watch some award show, person will stand on stage with a list of people to thank after they have received a reward. Paul says here, if you receive an answer prayer, there is no list of names, only one name. The glory is not to

0: Dr. Charles now.
1: In this session, I want to share with you my favorite doxology from Ephesians chapter 3, verses 20 and 21. It reads, "Now to him who is able to do far more abundantly than all that we ask or think, according to the power at work within us, to him be glory in the church and in Christ Jesus throughout all generations, forever and ever. Amen." The late Donald Gray Barnhouse once stood in the pulpit of the 10th Presbyterian Church in Philadelphia and shocked his congregation by announcing, "Prayer changes nothing." But he didn't make this statement for shock value. Barnhouse was trying to communicate the truth that God changes things, not prayer. That is, prayer works not because of the words we say, the promises we claim, or the faith we demonstrate. Prayer works because of the sovereign power, the omnipotent power of Almighty God. Christian living must always flow from Christian truth. And so if one is to learn to pray, one does not best learn to pray by studying prayer. One best learns to pray by studying the God who answers prayer. And Ephesians chapter 3, verses 20 and 21 declare great truths about this God who answers prayer. There are two prayer reports in Paul's letter to the church at Ephesus. There is a prayer for understanding in Ephesians 1, verses 15 through 23. And then there is a prayer for strength in Ephesians 3, verses 14 through 21. The prayer begins in verses 14 and 15 with an invocation. "For this reason, I bow my knees before the Father, from whom every family in heaven and on earth is named." Verse 16 is the main petition of the prayer, "that according to the riches of his glory, he may grant you to be strengthened with power through his spirit in your inner being." Verses 17, 18, and 19 give the intended results of the prayer, "so that Christ may dwell in your hearts through faith, that you, being rooted and grounded in love, may have strength to comprehend with all the saints what is the breadth and length and height and depth, and to know the love of Christ that surpasses knowledge, that you may be filled with all of the fullness of God." Then this prayer ends in verses 20 and 21 with a closing doxology. "Now to him who is able to do far more abundantly than all that you could ask or think." Consider that the petitions of this prayer are sandwiched in between big statements about God. Verses 14 and 15, Paul addresses God as the one Father from whom every family in heaven and on earth is named. And then in verse 20, he refers to God as him who is able to do far more abundantly than all that we could ask or think. The very structure of the prayer teaches us something about prayer, that all effective prayer is God-centered. You won't be able to pray right until you first recognize that God is willing to hear and able to answer prayer. Sometimes we short-circuit our own prayers because we say amen too soon. But prayer is not over after you have given God your laundry list of personal requests. Prayer should not end until you give praise to the God who answers prayer. In Psalm 50, verse 15, the psalmist writes there, as God speaks, "Call to me and I will deliver you and you will glorify me." That's the purpose of prayer. Not merely the answers you receive. The purpose of prayer is the glory of God. And here we see in this doxology that you shouldn't wait till after you get an answer to glorify God. Before you get the answer. In fact, as Paul shows us here, before you have finished the prayer, You should give praise to the God who answers prayer.

0: In these two verses of this wonderful doxology, Paul declares two statements about the God who answers prayer. He first says that God is able to answer your biggest request. God is able to answer your biggest request. Verse 20 says, "Now to him who is able to do far more abundantly than all that we ask or think, according to the power at work within us." This is a wonderful statement about the nature of God, the power of God, the character of God. But notice that he does not call God by his name. He identifies God here by the outworking of his divine omnipotence and sovereign authority. He is the God who is able. In a word, God is omnipotent. Jeremiah chapter 32, verse 17. "Oh, Lord God, it is you who has made the heaven and the earth with your mighty power and your outstretched hand. Is there anything too hard for you?" And then Jeremiah 32, verse 27, God answers, "Behold, I am the Lord, the God of all flesh. There is nothing too hard for me." In Luke chapter 1, verse 37, the angel explains to Mary how she will give birth to a son, even though she has not known a man. The answer is simple: with God, all things are possible. And in Luke 18, verse 27, the Lord Jesus Christ himself declares that the things that are impossible with man are possible with God. God is able. And his divine omnipotence is at work on the behalf of those who are in Christ in two ways. God's power is at work in a way that is infinitely beyond us. He is able to do far more abundantly than all that we could ask or think. God is able. That is, he has the ability to get things done. He has the ability to work according to his intention. It's one thing to have good intentions, sincere motives, great expectations. It's another thing to be able to accomplish what you intend. This is our God. He is able. The scriptures declare, 2 Corinthians chapter 9, verse 8, that he is able to make all grace abound toward you. The Bible says in Jude 24 that he is able to keep you from stumbling. And in Acts, Paul says to the Ephesian elders that he is able to give you an inheritance among all those who are sanctified. Acts 20, verse 32. He's able. This is good news. And his ability is not just theoretical or hypothetical. God is able to do stuff with his power. It's not a ceremonial authority attributed to him that does not accomplish anything. God has real power, says Paul here, to do something with his power. But consider what God does with his sovereign omnipotence. Hold on to your seats. Paul says he is able to do what you ask. This statement in verse 20 is cherished by what it says about the power of God. But here's a statement about the goodness of God. The God that has all power in his hand uses it to answer prayer. The God who is omnipotent is also omniscient. He who has all power knows all, and he is able to meet the needs that we don't even have the words to articulate. David says it this way, Psalm 37, verse 4, he says, "Delight yourself in the Lord, and he will give you the desires of your heart." He is able to do what you ask. He's able to do what you think. How much of it? Paul says he is able to do all that you ask or think. A.T. Robinson comments here that our highest aspirations are not beyond his ability to bestow. There is no burden that God cannot lift, no door that God cannot open, no enemy that God cannot defeat, no need that God cannot meet, no problem that God cannot solve, no sickness that God cannot heal, and no sin that God cannot forgive. He is able to do all that you ask or think. And he doesn't have to stress, strain, and struggle to do it. He's able to do far more abundantly than all that you ask or think. He is the God who is infinitely at work beyond us. But God's power is also at work as it is indwelling within us. Now to him who is able to do far more abundantly than all that you ask or think, according to the power at work within us. The power to do far more abundantly than all we ask or think works according to the power of God within us. In fact, the verb able is tied here to the noun power. God himself, the God who is able, is himself the power that is at work within us. This is good news because we're weak people. We're weak people. And the promise here is that power is available to resist temptation, to live obediently, to serve faithfully, to witness boldly, and even to suffer joyfully. And also, we're told here that we don't have to wait for God to scoop down from the sky with the power that we need to help us. It is at work within us. Every believer, the moment you trust Christ for salvation, God the Holy Spirit takes up residence in your heart immediately, permanently, completely. Romans 8, verse 9, the B part of that verse says that whoever does not have the Spirit of Christ does not belong to him. But when you trust Christ for salvation, God, the Holy Spirit, immediately takes up residence and he lives within us to give us the strength we need to do God's will. And it's according to power. I like that. It's according to, not just out of, but it's according to. Some celebrity goes into a restaurant and leaves $1,000 tip and it shows up on a tabloid blog site as something big, but it's no big thing for a millionaire to give $1,000 tip out of his or her wealth. There are billionaires that are dedicated to giving away half their wealth for education and medical research. They're not giving out of their riches. They're giving according to their riches. And this is how God provides strength to his children in Christ, not merely out of, but according to the power that is at work within us. I know it doesn't feel that way, right? Sometimes you say, if this exceedingly abundantly above power is at work within me, I sure don't feel it. To which I say, good. The promise here is not that you will feel strong. In fact, I suggest to you that it is a good thing when we feel weak. When we feel strong, we are prone to act as if we are self-sufficient. The weaker we feel, the more we lean on him. And even when we don't feel strong, the assurance of God's words that this power is still real and available and sufficient. One writer said it is as gentle as the development of a dewdrop, as imperceptible as the growth of a tree, but as lasting as the throne of God. Even when you don't feel it, his strength is available. Isn't that what Paul affirms in another place in 2 Corinthians when he received this thorn in the flesh? He prayed about it, concluded he could not serve the Lord with this debilitating weakness, only to have God tell him, my grace is sufficient for you. 2 Corinthians 12:9. And my strength is perfected in your weakness. God, first thing this passage tells us about the God who answers prayer is that this God is able to answer your biggest request. Then, in verse 21, there's the second truth about the God that answers prayer in this doxology, and it is this. God is worthy to receive your highest praise. The God who is able to answer your biggest request is the God who is worthy to receive your highest praise. You have not understood this doxology if you stop at verse 20, as wonderful as it is. Verse 20 and 21 go together. In fact, they are linked by parallel language. Verse 20 begins, to him who is able. Verse 21 begins, to him be glory. The purpose of prayer is the glory of God. It's a major truth of this doxology. The purpose of prayer is the glory of God. We speak of God's glory two ways. His intrinsic, inherent glory. God is glorious because God is God. It is the shining light of his presence. It is the crushing weight of his character. To say that God is glorious is to say that God is God. What you have here, however, is an ascription of glory. It's the believer's response to God's self-revelation of who he is. And in light of this God answering prayer, he is worthy of glory. D.A. Carson raises an important question related to this doxology. Has God become so central in your thoughts and in your pursuits, and thus in your prayers, that you cannot imagine asking God for anything without sincerely desiring that the answer would bring glory to God? To understand prayer is to pray for things that would bring glory to God. Listen to what Paul says about the glory of God here. He says, give glory to God alone. If you watch some award show, person will stand on stage with a list of people to thank after they have received a reward. Paul says here, if you receive an answered prayer, there is no list of names, only one name. The glory is not to go to them, it is to go to him. John Stott says, the power comes from him, the glory must go to him. God alone deserves the glory. Psalm 115 verse 1 declares, not unto us, O Lord, but to your name give glory because of your steadfast love and your faithfulness. Give glory to God alone. And then Paul says, give glory to God in the church. Give glory to God in the church. Every New Testament doxology is addressed to the church. This is the only New Testament doxology that includes the church. Here, he says the church is the platform for the glory of God. There are so many today who would almost apologize for the church as if it is some necessary evil. They treat the church as if it somehow gets in the way of the glory of God. But here, Paul says that the church is the platform for the glory of God in the world. Psalm 8 says that God made us a little lower than the heavenly beings and has crowned us with glory and with honor. But the image of God has been marred by sin. Romans 3:23, all have sinned and fallen short of the glory of God. But by the rescuing grace of the Lord Jesus Christ, we are made new. We are cleansed from sin. We are adopted into God's family, and we are made trophies of God's amazing grace. And so the text here says that this God who deserves glory alone has so designed that sinners are testaments of the strength of his grace, and that he is to be glorified in the church. And then he says that God is to be glorified in Christ Jesus. Two platforms by which God is to receive glory: in the church and in Christ Jesus. Of course, this is not saying that they are equal. It is reminding us that the church is the body of Christ, and Christ is the head of the church. He is the shepherd, and we are his sheep. He's the groom, and we are his bride. In other words, friends, you cannot have a high view of Christ and a low view of the church at the same time. But the priority must be to Christ. John 1:14 says, "The Word became flesh and dwelt among us, and we beheld his glory, the glory as of the only begotten of the Father, full of grace and truth." Jesus in his incarnation was the walking, talking, breathing glory of God. In John chapter 12, verses 27 and 28, Jesus says, "Now is my soul troubled, and what shall I say? Father, save me from this hour. But for this purpose I have come to this hour. Father, glorify your name." Jesus did not die at the cross merely to fix our problems. He died at the cross to glorify his Father. In 2 Corinthians chapter 4, verse 6 says that God, who said, "Let there be light," has caused his light to shine in our hearts so that we might see the light of the knowledge of the glory of God in the face of Jesus Christ. God alone deserves the glory. God is to be glorified in his church. God is glorified in his Son, the Lord Jesus Christ. And then finally, Paul says, "Give God the glory forever." Not just forever. Two time references he mentions. He says God deserves the glory throughout all generations, in every season, in every circumstance, in every period. And when the generations end, we're to glorify him forever and ever. When we've been there 10,000 years, bright shining as the sun, we've no less days to sing God's praise than when we first begun. God is able to answer your biggest request, and as a result, God is worthy to receive your highest praise. He deserves the glory alone. He deserves the glory in the church. He deserves the glory in Christ Jesus. He deserves the glory throughout all generations and forever. It's as if he said it all, but there is one more thing to be said. Amen. Amen means so be it. It's true. Right on. So be. Aren't you glad he doesn't say, "Now to him who is able"? We hope so. "Now to him who is able"? Maybe. "Now to him who is able, let's see how things turn out." He says, "No, God is able. Amen." Amen indeed for the God who answers prayer.
1: Answered prayer is such an encouragement along our journey, isn't it? 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Charles Jr., a pastor in Jacksonville, Florida, and one of the featured speakers at our most recent national conference. 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
2: This is Hope with God. I'm Wendy Palau. Jesus came to heal. All through the Gospels, we read story after story of his powerful ability to physically heal. How amazing! But there's another kind of sickness that he also came to heal, the illness of the broken heart. It's a condition that leaves us crushed, hurt, injured, and in pieces. Jesus came to heal the brokenhearted and to bind up their wounds. And he longs to heal your broken heart, my friend. He is waiting for you to ask him. Just speak to him and say something maybe like this. Jesus, I believe you are able to heal me. I am broken and the pain is crushing me. I believe you are who you say you are. Please come into my life today. My life is yours. Amen. Remember, there is always hope with God. This is Wendy Palau.
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3: Sir Winston Churchill made a great observation we've often quoted. Hello, I'm Chuck Swindoll. 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As they were wondering what their future would hold, Sir Winston spoke these words. This is not the end. This is not even the beginning of the end. But it is perhaps the end of the beginning. I think that's what Jesus was saying when he talked about things to come. When you see these things occurring, it isn't the end. It may not even be the beginning of the end, but it is the end of the beginning. Christ is coming back. Are you ready for that beginning?
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8: It's so great to have you for today's episode, where we're moving through the first book of Samuel. This book is found in the Old Testament. Now, this book also tells us about the rise and the fall of Israel's first king, and that is Saul. Now, we learned that he started out well, but through the decisions that he made during his reign, he lost the favor of God. The prophet Samuel had warned him about that because of his disobedience to God. He was about to be replaced with another man, and that's a man after God's own heart. Well, today we'll look in chapter 16 with our teacher, John Matthews, with the theme, God Looks on the Heart.
6: Esther, thank you so much, and a very warm welcome to this latest episode of Mission 66. It's so good to be with you today. And, you know, as we've been going through 1 Samuel, as Esther said there, we've seen that King Saul began his reign with this huge military victory. He rescued the city of Jabesh from the oppressive host of the Ammonites. So, good start. But then he begins to waver during a campaign against the Philistines, and again during a campaign then against the Amalekites, in which he fails to carry out specific instructions given to him by God. And he shows signs of, I suppose you could call it a a fragile spirituality. Only following the advice and leadership of the prophet Samuel when it suited him. And he had a way of doing things pretty much as he saw fit. So we see that Saul was then rejected by God because he'd failed to follow God's guidance. And now we get to chapter 16 and we see that God is planning to replace Saul with a young man growing up in Bethlehem. Let's read then from verse 1. And the Lord said to Samuel, "How long will you grieve over Saul, since I have rejected him from being king over Israel? Fill your horn with oil and go. I will send you to Jesse the Bethlehemite, for I have provided for myself a king among his sons." Now, the horn mentioned there was this hollow animal's horn, which was filled with anointing oil, which was intended to be poured on the head of the man that God chose to be leader, chose to be the next king. And verse 2 says that Samuel said and replied to God, saying, "How can I go? If Saul hears about it, he'll kill me." And the Lord said, "Take a heifer with you and say, 'I have come to sacrifice to the Lord,' and invite Jesse to the sacrifice, and I will show you what you shall do. And you shall anoint for me him whom I declare to you." And Samuel did what the Lord commanded, and so came to Bethlehem. And the elders of the city came to meet him, trembling, saying, "Do you come peaceably?" And he said, "Peaceably, I have come to sacrifice to the Lord. Consecrate yourselves and come with me to the sacrifice." And he consecrated Jesse and his sons and invited them to the sacrifice. Now, it raises a question, doesn't it? Why were the people of Bethlehem afraid that Samuel was not coming in peace? Well, perhaps because they'd raised their voices loudly when they'd called for Saul to be king, and they were afraid that Samuel was holding a grudge against them, or maybe they didn't want to be accused of treason against the reign of Saul. And here we come across Jesse. Now, Jesse had 8 sons, and each of those sons was passed before Samuel to see if the Lord, or which one of them, the Lord would pick to be king. And verse 6 says that when they came, he looked on Eliab and thought, "Surely the Lord's anointed is before him." But the Lord said to Samuel, "Do not look on his appearance or on the height of his stature, because I have rejected him. For the Lord sees not as man sees. Man looks on the outward appearance, but the Lord looks on the heart." Then Jesse called Abinadab and made him pass before Samuel. And he said, "Neither has the Lord chosen this one." Then Jesse made Shammah pass by. And he said, "Neither has the Lord chosen this one." And Jesse made 7 of his sons pass before Samuel. And Samuel said to Jesse, "The Lord has not chosen these." Interesting to observe, isn't it? The subtle way of how decisions are made by God. From a human perspective, we might expect God to pick a strong, tall, powerful individual. Perhaps someone who's going to be a great warrior, someone of impressive stature. But no, the Lord is looking deep inside to find the qualities that he desires. And verse 11 says, "Then Samuel said to Jesse, 'Are all your sons here?' And he said, 'Well, there remains yet the youngest, but behold, he's keeping the sheep.' And Samuel said to Jesse, 'Send and get him, For we will not sit down until he comes here. And he sent and brought him in. Now, he was ruddy and had beautiful eyes, and he was handsome. And the Lord said, Arise, anoint him, for this is he. Then Samuel took the horn of oil and anointed him in the midst of his brothers. And the Spirit of the Lord rushed upon David from that day forward. And Samuel rose up and went to Ramah. So here we have David, son of Jesse, marked as heir to the throne, even though he wasn't related to Saul. And so this is how David was brought into Saul's service. Verse 14. Now the Spirit of the Lord departed from Saul, and a harmful spirit from the Lord tormented him. And Saul's servant said to him, Behold now, a harmful spirit from God is tormenting you. Let our Lord now command your servants who are before you to seek out a man who is skillful in playing the lyre. And when the harmful spirit from God is upon you, he will play it, and you will be well. So Saul said to his servants, Provide for me a man who can play well and bring him to me. And one of the young men answered, Behold, I have seen a son of Jesse the Bethlehemite, who is skillful in playing, a man of valor, a man of war, prudent in speech, and a man of good presence. And the Lord is with him. Therefore, Saul sent messengers to Jesse and said, Send me David your son, who is with the sheep. And Jesse took a donkey laden with bread and a skin of wine and a young goat, and he sent them by David his son to Saul. And David came to Saul and entered his service. And Saul loved him greatly, and he became his armor-bearer. And Saul sent to Jesse, saying, Let David remain in my service, for he has found favor in my sight. And whenever this harmful spirit from God was upon Saul, David took the lyre and played it with his hand. So Saul was refreshed and was well, and the harmful spirit departed from him. Now let's just reflect a little on what we've seen there in chapter 16, because what we see is very clearly God rejects Saul as king, but it's not going to happen immediately. It's going to take time to bring about the transition to a new king. Now, this is mainly because David is the one that God has chosen, and even though he is very young and his own family doesn't even see in him what God sees, his father, Jesse, wasn't even going to present him amongst the older brothers. He says, Oh yeah, I've got another son, but look, I doubt you'll want him. He's out watching the sheep, keeping the sheep. But God was looking at the heart. And so Jesse, and probably his brothers, was about to be surprised. And so the Spirit of God rushes upon David as he's anointed with this oil. And from here on, what we see in this story is Saul starts to lose ground while David rises. First, we see this evil spirit permitted by the Lord to torment Saul. We can talk about what that means in just a moment. Interestingly, we see here that music plays a part in the treatment of what you could call the depressive spirit that was bothering Saul. We could call it, I guess, a kind of ancient music therapy. Seems like the ancients knew that music reduces anxiety and calms the soul. And Saul, in his suffering state of mind, he asks to find somebody who can play the harp for him. And it so happens that David, besides being of good form, he's also a musician. And it's his music that brings relief to Saul. And this evil spirit then would leave him temporarily, at least. And little did Saul appreciate at this time that this young musician in front of him, whom this chapter says he learned to love greatly, this young guy who was playing the harp to heal his torment, would soon be his replacement, as God chooses somebody after his own heart.
8: This is Mission 66. I'm Esther, and we're here with our teacher, John Matthews, leading us through the book of 1 Samuel. Now, my question to you, friend, are you intrigued by what you're listening to today? Well, if that's the case, tell us all about it. You can leave your comment or your question on our Facebook page or our Instagram page. Simply search Mission 66. All right. Well, John, you know, what we're learning now in 1 John chapter 16, at least what it shows us, is that Samuel is, I suppose, for lack of a better term, being forced in some ways to replace Saul with David. And it also seems as though he's afraid to go and anoint David as king. It kind of seems that God has to rebuke him a little bit to get this task done.
6: Yeah, I think what we see here, Esther, is, look, Samuel may well be dealing with some past bitterness. Don't forget, he himself was replaced by Saul. But since God had him, Samuel, anoint Saul as king, he may now have a feeling of bitterness towards God for rejecting Saul as well, thinking, what's going on? We don't know what his thoughts were. That's the bottom line, because the Bible doesn't make it clear, but it is clear that he's not particularly happy. We're not exactly sure why. And so God, you're right, he has to be reminded by the Lord not to feel too sorry for Saul, and so to get busy with the business of anointing his replacement. And so Samuel's concerned about Saul's reaction to this. He fears for his own life. He's worried that he might be accused of treason and how this might bring trouble then to David and Jesse's family. So, you know, we know, don't we, as we read the story, we can look ahead and see how it ends. But when you're in Samuel's position, he has no idea other than what God is telling him in that moment. So he doesn't know the implications or how it's going to turn out. So he says to God, well, how am I supposed to go? And God responds by saying, well, tell anyone who asks that you're going to make a sacrifice.
8: This might be a strange question, but wasn't that being slightly deceptive?
6: Well, no, it wasn't, because Samuel was going to make a sacrifice. That was true. And the chapter tells us that he went and he invited Jesse to the sacrifice. But he was not morally obligated to invite everybody. So Samuel didn't have to reveal everything about his intentions, and especially not Saul. Imagine what would have happened had he invited Saul and his family to this anointing ceremony of David as the next king. It wouldn't have been wise, clearly. So, you know, it's a good question. And we mustn't be deceitful at all, and we mustn't deny the truth. But the Bible teaches us to measure our words and consider how we communicate. And not everything that we know should be shared with the entire world, because that wouldn't be wise.
8: Yeah, you know, I suppose we could liken it, at least in our context, to a corporation that has an older man as a CEO, and now he's starting to show signs of dementia, and the executive board has to come together and meet to decide what to do, what steps to take forward. And I suppose they also need to decide how they're going to let him go, right, with the least amount of chaos, and must also decide who's going to then be the next CEO of the company. That's kind of what it reminds me of, at least.
6: Yeah, it's a good comparison, actually, Esther. And I suppose these kind of situations require sensitivity. They require wisdom, and not just wisdom on the one side, but wisdom on the part of the person who, in your example, would be the existing CEO. You know, sometimes we know when we come to God and we pray about things, we know in our hearts that maybe it is time for us to change, for a change to happen for the better the betterment of the organisation. You used the example of a CEO. You know, church leaders, don't they, face similar kind of questions when they're dealing with sensitive issues such as hiring of a pastor, for example. And of course, if they are wise, then, you know, those affairs are to be conducted amongst those who have been appointed leaders of the church. And it wouldn't, again, be wise to reveal details and chit-chat to everybody about this, that and the other, who don't necessarily need to know. So there is that need to be wise.
8: That totally makes sense. I do have to say, I know we've talked about this, but the question comes up again. And I think it's important to reiterate this, John, but if God foresaw that Saul was going to have to be replaced, why did he approve of Saul to be appointed as king in the first place?
6: Yeah, it's a good point, Esther. And, you know, God didn't choose Saul as the ideal king. Rather, he allows Saul to become king, mainly in response to the people's desire for a king. At that point, they were clamoring for a king. And also at that point, David would have been too young to be king. So he needed time to grow. Furthermore, remember that God does allow people to make their decisions in real time. He doesn't condemn people for mistakes that may happen, even if he knows with his ability to see the future what's coming.
8: Oh, God is amazing in how he conducts his business, and we're a part of that business. But I see that he can allow things to happen, even though they may not necessarily be the best thing at that time.
6: Yeah, he does. Absolutely right. And he has to. He has to, because that's what free will is all about. It's about allowing us human beings who are fallen and sinful. You know, he gives us the opportunity to make our own decisions. He's not a dictator. And so rather that's what we call God's permissive will. So God permits Saul's selection as king, even though it may not have been his original or ideal intention. And it becomes clear that David is the king who is according to God's own heart. And it becomes clear too that David is within the messianic lineage. And the prophecy concerning Judah, well, that had already been established earlier as the line of the Messiah, Jesus, who would come a few generations later on. So understanding this context helps us see that it was David, not Saul, who was God's true choice. But for reasons that only God knows and knew, Saul was installed as king initially, and he had to be allowed to make the decisions as he did Saul, so that God's will would play out over real time. And I think that also explains a little bit, even though it's hard for us to understand, why God, in giving free will, also accepts that bad things will happen. But he may well, and very often does. And in fact, look, I'll say this, he always does. If we commit our ways and our times to him, he always can bring good from bad, even if it looks impossible right here and right now.
8: John, these have been some amazing explanations. Thank you so much for going into this with us. And, you know, friend, just as a preview for you, this transition that we see here between Saul and David, you know, it wasn't going to be a peaceable one. King Saul wasn't going to give up the reins of his power without a fight. But hey, we invite you to stay listening to Mission 66 as our series in 1 Samuel continues. And that way you'll be able to find out what happens next. But John, let's go ahead now and move into today's summary.
6: Yeah, let's do that, Esther. Our theme today was God looks on the heart. And we're going to see as we move through the following episodes that King Saul is eventually going to have to leave the scene and David will take his place as King of Israel. It's quite a story coming up. But what are the main takeaways for us today? Well, I think that God is the one who ordains authorities, and sometimes it may not make sense with our limited logic, yet he is the one who ordained people to the priesthood in Israel. He ordained his prophets and his judges, such as Samuel, and he sets up kings, and he also removes them. But God's criteria is different than the one we might imagine our human criteria to be. So here you have this guy Saul, seems impressive, right? Physically impressive. Jesse, Samuel, they were really impressed by Jesse's stronger sons. But God sees so much deeper within each of us. He sees so much more gold in us than we see in ourselves, especially when our lives are committed to him, because his very spirit is in us. What a power there is. We can know God through Jesus Christ. And I'd encourage you, in finishing this episode, just learn to know Jesus and allow him to guide your life. Open the Bible. Its power, its guidance, its Holy Spirit inspired. It's not, you're not reading words that are centuries old. You are, but it's so much more than that. You're reading something that comes from the very Spirit of God. It's real-time life coming from the power of God into your life. And God's ways will very often defy human expectations. And his choices, though, will reveal his unparalleled wisdom and purpose for your life.
8: Thanks, John. And friends, as always, we invite you to join us same time next time as we take you further into the book of 1 Samuel, looking at the account of Israel's first king, Saul, and his transition of the throne over to David. I'm Esther for John Matthews and our team saying thank you for listening. 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
1: Five beaches became bloody battlefields, and that became the turning point of World War II. You know, it was D-Day, June 6, 1944, when the Allied forces invaded those beaches on the coast of France and began to move against and toward Germany. Of course, Nazi stronghold after Nazi stronghold fell to those advancing Allied troops, but the war still dragged on. And finally, the Allies smashed into Berlin. The war still was on. Eventually, it came down to a few blocks around Hitler's bunker. And finally, only after Hitler's death, the surrender came. Then the war was over. There had been a lot of victories along the way, but the war wasn't over until the last stronghold surrendered. Well, I'm Ron Hutchcraft. I want to have a word with you today about the last stronghold. Our word for today from the Word of God comes right out of the life of Abraham. He has walked with God many years at the time this happens. And now in Genesis chapter 22, the ultimate test of his faith. Sometime later, God tested Abraham. He said to him, "Abraham, here I am," he replied. And then God said, "Take your son, your only son, Isaac, whom you love, and go to the region of Moriah. Sacrifice him there as a burnt offering on one of the mountains I will tell you about." Oh man, imagine this. This is the son God promised. This makes no sense. And yet Abraham, with the son he deeply loves, marches up Mount Moriah with a knife in his hand with the wood for the sacrifice altar. In fact, it says, early the next morning, Abraham got up, saddled his donkey, and took with him his son Isaac. Now, as I pointed out, when this happens, Abraham has walked with God many years. He sacrificed his security back in his homeland. He's taken many risks for the Lord. He's fought battles for the Lord. He's believed God over and over again. And now God takes him to the edge of faith and asks him to surrender the dearest treasure he's got, Isaac, the last stronghold. Here is Abraham with his love for God on one hand and his love for something earthly on the other hand. And he must choose. You see what he does? He's up early the next morning. I would have at least slept till noon. But he's up early the next morning. Instant, immediate response. Obedience. Look, you've walked a while with the Lord, and maybe you've fought battles for him and sacrificed some security for him and taken some risks, and you've believed him. But now the Lord is coming to you to ask you to surrender your Isaac, to do whatever he chooses to do with it. God supplied a ram in the thicket for Abraham, and it did not cost him his son. But Abraham didn't know that when he made this walk. What's your Isaac? Is it a lifetime ambition? A dream of being married? Your career? A position you really want? Some material expectations? Maybe a child that's become too important to you? Your ministry? God is looking for you to take back that contract you've asked him to sign. At the bottom, you know. You've got the things the way you want them, and at the bottom, you want it signed G-O-D. No. He wants a blank piece of paper that you have signed. He'll write on it. Are you going to obey him? He will never do you wrong. He died for you. This is a crisis in lordship. Today he's asking you to lower that flag that says mine on that last stronghold and raise the flag that finally says his. Because if he can have this, he can have anything. Once you release to God what or who you love the most, God will release to you power and peace like you have never known before.
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5: The household model for the church is beautifully illustrated when Paul, Silas, and Timothy ministered in Thessalonica. 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
6: We were gentle among you, as a nurse nurtures her own children. Like a father with his own children, we encouraged, comforted, and implored each one of you to walk worthy of God, who calls you into his own kingdom and glory.
5: When Paul wrote these words, he made it clear that God's plan for leadership in the family is basically the same as God's plan for leadership in the church. You see, when godly fathers and mothers become church leaders, they're to become godly fathers and mothers in the church. For example, here's what Paul wrote about a father who becomes a pastoral leader.
6: He must manage his own household competently and have his children under control with all dignity. If anyone does not know how to manage his own household, how will he take care of God's church?
5: For leaders to function effectively in the church, we must be functioning effectively in our families. This, of course, does not mean perfection, because on the side of heaven, there are no perfect families. But there is a quality of maturity that reflects more and more Christ's fullness.
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10: There's this stunted understanding of the Lord Jesus. 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He is peerless, and he is preeminent.

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1: In John's Gospel, we're given four episodes in Philip's life that I think help us get our hands around who he is and what he's like and what we can learn from him. And we made a start in John chapter 1 here, verse 43 to 46. We have what we call his conversion. And as we looked at his conversion, two things stood out. The discovery. Philip was so excited about finding Jesus, he immediately goes and finds his friend and encourages him to find Jesus. That's the discovery. Now, here's where we're picking up. Let's look at the dare. See, in response to Philip's approach and appeal, Nathanael responds with a certain skepticism. The one of whom the law and the prophets spoke, the one who has promised in the Old Testament, we have found him. And he comes out of Nazareth, and Nathanael kind of responds, hold your horses. For Nathanael, that was a little far-fetched. That the epicenter of redemptive history is somehow in Nazareth. It had a reputation, and wasn't a good one, as inferred by verse 46. Can anything good come out of Nazareth? Now, I want you to notice Philip's response. Verse 46, come and see. Come and see. Now, Philip took a leaf out of Jesus' evangelistic book. Jesus earlier said to two disciples of John the Baptist, come and see. At least encounter him. He'll answer your questions. He'll silence your skepticism. See, Philip understood the best argument for Christianity was Christ. Come and see. So that's the dare. Come and see the difference Jesus makes in a life. That's his conversion. Secondly, I want to consider his caution. I don't want to overplay this. I don't want to, make too much of his seeming temperament. But I think the story of the feeding of the 5,000 and his dealing with the Greeks that sought an audience with Jesus, they show us a man who's rather timid, tepid, and tentative. John 6, Jesus is teaching a large crowd. We're well into the day, and so people are thirsty and people are hungry. And Jesus raises this question, how are we going to feed them? How much bread will it take? That's verse 5 of John 6. He asks Philip, how much bread? Where would we get it? And the Bible says he did it to test his faith, to test the value that Philip put on Christ, his ability and his power. Well, I don't know what we're going to do. Because even if I had 200 denarii in my hand, that's 8 months of a working man's wages, that wouldn't even begin to address this problem. So his approach is, there's no human solution. And he doesn't seek a solution beyond that. He feels the test. And then his friend Andrew brings a little boy up with a sack lunch, 5 loaves, 2 fish. And I think in that, there's a mustard seed of faith there. Lord, I don't know how this is going to meet the need, but here's at least 5 loaves and 2 fish. Little as much when God's in it. When all was said and done, there was enough and to spare. You know the story. There's basket loads of stuff left when everybody's been fed to the full. Here's the point. The only real deficiency here was an absence of faith in God. That was the real deficiency, an absence of faith in God. There was little and meager confidence in Christ. Then there's the second incident. If you want to go over to John 12, verses 20 to 22, there's a group of God-fearing Greeks, perhaps from the Gentile territory of Decapolis. They have indeed shed their paganism in favor of belief in the God of Israel. They have accepted Jewish worship. So these are God-fearing Gentiles, and they come for to have an audience with the Lord Jesus Christ. All kinds of interest in this man is surfacing, and so they come and they approach Philip, perhaps on the basis of the fact that Philip is a Greek name, and although Philip was Jewish born, he may have some sympathy for them. Although here's

0: What's interesting, they are showing a certain hesitancy to go directly to Jesus. I mean, why go to Philip? Because they could have maybe gone directly to Jesus. But maybe they shared this hesitancy. What does Jesus think of Gentiles? Where do they fit into his kingdom that's in a state of coming? And Philip shared that hesitancy himself, because he doesn't take them to Jesus. He punts and takes them to Andrew and lets Andrew make the call. And Andrew immediately ushers them into the presence of Jesus. And why not? By this stage in Jesus' ministry and life, he had dealt with a Syrophoenician woman in Mark 7, and he had blessed a Samaritan woman in John 4. Don't forget, they had already heard this discourse that's recorded in John 3, that as Moses lifted up the serpent in the wilderness, so the Son of Man must be lifted up. And if the Son of Man is lifted up, he will draw all men to himself, for God so loved the world. John 6:37. He that comes unto me, I will in no wise cast out. It's kind of, Philip, what's your problem? There's enough evidence. Why the cautiousness? Why the hesitancy? Let's take these Greeks to see Jesus. Bottom line, this guy always erred on the side of caution. I've been trying to make that argument. His faith was present, but it wasn't bold. His love wasn't broad. It was parochial, focused on the nation of Israel. His attitudes and his actions limited Christ's power and constricted Christ's compassion. He did not strongly believe in the greatness of Christ and the generosity of Christ. So, let's apply it. We need to start believing again in the Jesus who surpasses our expectations. Because Philip will see in Jesus' feeding of the 5,000, Jesus exceeds his expectation far and beyond. In fact, go to John 6, verse 11 and 12 just quickly, and you'll see this principle worked out. I mean, there's not bread enough, says Philip. Not bread enough. And maybe there's a mustard seed of faith with Andrew, and he brings the little boy. Jesus takes the loaves, take the fish. And in verse 11, we read, Jesus took the loaves, and when he had given thanks, he distributed them to the disciples, and the disciples to those sitting down, and likewise of the fish. Listen, as much as they wanted. Verse 12, so when they were filled, that's when the people were filled, there was baskets of stuff left over. I love Isaiah 55, verses 1 to 3. Ho, everyone who thirsts, come to the waters. You who have no money, come buy and eat. Yes, come buy wine and milk without money and without price. Why do you spend money for what is not bread, or your wages for what does not satisfy? Listen carefully to me and eat what is good, and let your soul delight itself in abundance. Let your soul delight itself in abundance. What he offers is not simply life, but abundant life to the full. John 10, verse 10. He promises not peace, but peace which transcends all understanding. Philippians 4, verse 7. His love defies adequate definition because it surpasses knowledge. Ephesians 3, verse 19. You catch that? His riches are glorious riches. Ephesians 6, 3, verse 16. His power is all-surpassing power. 2 Corinthians 4, verse 7. And his grace is totally sufficient. 2 Corinthians 12, verse 9. Now, you may want to pull yourself up, not by your bootstraps, but by the truth that Jesus is sufficient. Whatever you're in, you may be in over your head. The Christ who has covenanted to love you loves you adequately and will supply your need sufficiently, especially spiritually. He says, going on, Raymond Brown, this is the gospel of lavish abundance. At Canaan's wedding feast, the jars were filled to the brim. The wine is splashing over on the courtyard floor. If Jesus is to meet human need, he will do it with princely generosity. That's just a good word. Okay, his conversion, his caution, last thought, his comprehension. Let's go over to John 14, 7 to 11. This is the upper room discourse. We're on the eve of Jesus' arrest and crucifixion. John 13, 1 tells us he loved his own fully. And in the upper room discourse, he shares with them his loving concern. He seeks to prepare them for his departure. He talks about humility. He identifies the betrayer. He gives them a new commandment. He predicts Peter's denial. He establishes the Lord's Supper. He speaks about the Father's house and his return to rapture the church home there. He speaks of oneness with the Father, promises a legacy of joy and peace. He anticipates the coming of the Holy Spirit, and he closes it all with a prayer of intercession for them. And in this interaction, which we're about to read, the thing that strikes you is Philip's deficient Christology. Say, Pastor, what does that mean? He didn't fully understand the Lord Jesus. Christology is the doctrine of Christ. Philip didn't have a complete picture of who Jesus was, and he'd been following him now upwards of 18 months. Let's read John 14, verse 7. Now, here's the context. Jesus has just talked about the Father in answer to Thomas's question, where are you going? How are we going to get there? Well, I'm the way, I'm the truth, and I'm the life. No man comes to the Father but by me. Remember, he talked about the Father's house. So throughout this chapter, he's been talking about the Father. And it triggers this statement in verse 7. If you had known me, you would have known my Father also. Stop. Did you notice the conditional statement here? If Merrill Tenney from Dallas Seminary and Trinity Theological Seminary says this could be translated, if you had attained a realization of who I am, you would know my Father also. Implication is they hadn't. It's a conditional clause. If you had known me, if you'd attained to a proper understanding of me, then you would understand this. In knowing me, you know the Father. Why? Because Hebrews 1 verse 3 tells us that Jesus is the express image of the brightness and glory of God. That's why he's going to go on in a moment to say to Philip, when you've seen me, you've seen the Father. The death, burial, resurrection, and ascension of Jesus Christ is going to cement this all. And any doubts that they had, any blind spots that they had, is going to be eradicated. They're going to realize that indeed this was God in the flesh. And we beheld his glory. And he declared the Father. John 1, 14 to 18. So that's Jesus' point. He clarifies his relationship with the Father. He implies that there was a lack of understanding on their side regarding him. And Philip makes the point. Guys, if you'd attained to the knowledge of who I truly am, you'd know the Father. But they hadn't. And Philip proves the point. Lord, since you're talking about the Father, show us the Father and we'll be satisfied. It's like, are you listening? In fact, Jesus will go on with a tinge of sadness. Have I been with you so long and you yet don't know me, Philip? That's my point. If you truly knew me, you'd know not to ask that question. Because in knowing me, you know the Father. And he'll go on in verses 10 and 11 to make the argument, I and my Father are one. I have an intimacy with the Father so much so that I declare him. You don't need a theophany. You don't need what Moses experienced back in Exodus 33:18, because that's what Philip seems to be seeking. I like my own personal audience with God where he manifests himself to me. Read about it in Exodus 33, verse 18, where Moses says, I want to see your glory. God said, you can't handle that. Now get into the cleft of the rock. I'll cover you with my hand. I'll pass by. And when you come out, you'll see me from behind because you can't see me from before. And Philip has missed it. He's living with greater privileges than Moses because the Word was made flesh, dwelt among us. We beheld his glory as the only begotten of the Father, full of truth and grace. He has declared him. The word declared there in the Greek is exegete. Exegesis is the study of Scripture where you bring out the truth of a text. Jesus is saying, I'm the exegesis of God. I've brought out a true understanding of who God is. You want to see what God looks like? Look at me. In fact, Jesus is saying that when you've seen me, you've looked into the face of the Father. And Philip, I'm disappointed. You've been with me so long, you haven't got that yet. But it's going to be fixed. From now on, we're going to make sure you, and to be fair to Philip, along with the other disciples, get that. So, what would we do with that? We've got to apply the truth. As Spurgeon said, the sermon begins in application. Well, theologically, we could focus on the fact that this is a bold and blatant statement and claim by Jesus to deity. And it is, and I agree with it. I believe in the historicity of the Gospels. I believe this is a true historical record of the true historical Jesus, who was more than a mere man. He was fully man, but he was fully God. So much a man as if he were not God, so much God as if he were not a man, not a half a man, not a half a God, fully man, fully God. And when they saw him, they beheld the glory of the only begotten of the Father. And he exegeted God to them. He's God. He was God. He was with God. And then he was with us in history by means of incarnation. And that's a bold claim, and it's under attack today. And you and I, as witnesses and ambassadors for Jesus Christ, need to stand our ground and defend the deity of Jesus Christ. He isn't one among many. He is peerless, and he is preeminent. John MacArthur says, he is not merely a manifestation of God. He is God manifest. Isn't there a challenge here? I mean, Jesus kind of gently, but there is that tint of sadness, almost a mild rebuke. Have you been with me so long that you don't realize in seeing me, you've seen the Father? And there's this stunted understanding of the Lord Jesus. Philip was one of the first disciples to be called, and yet at this point, right at the end of Jesus' ministry, he's at the back of the class in his understanding of the one he ministered alongside. And I want to be challenged by that little phrase, so long. We would add to it, and Jesus by implication, you've been with me for so long, and yet you know me so little. Guys, just let that percolate as we close. Let that marinate. So long, so little. 20 years in Christ? Is that 20 years of what you could call some solid growth? Or is it 1 year, 2 years, or 3 years that have been repeated 20 times? Oh, let's commit afresh and anew to grow in our understanding of him, to deepen in our experience of him, to say with Paul with great yearning that I might know him and the power of his resurrection and the fellowship of his suffering. That's well into Paul's ministry, by the way. He's written several letters by this stage, led thousands to Christ, established churches, been a conduit for the work of the Holy Spirit. And he doesn't write a line under that. He says, I have not yet laid hold of all that God has laid hold of me for. Therefore, forgetting those things which are behind, I press forward. I want to be found in his righteousness on that final day. I want to hear that well done, good and faithful servant. And he is so glorious and worth the pursuit that I count everything but loss for the excellency of the knowledge of him. I know we could be closer to that. I could, you could. Let's hear that challenge in this rebuke. Could Jesus not say that to any one of us? Howard Hendricks likes to tell the story of his daughter Bev. When she was young, she was so excited at any spurt of growth. When she grew in stature, like our Lord Jesus, the Bible says he grew in stature. And she loved to celebrate that with her father. In fact, many of us have done this. Maybe it was a wall in the kitchen, and their home, it was the back of a door on the pantry. And she would mark where she was, and she would always say to her dad, Dad, I know you're going to be on the road for a week or two. When you get back, I promise you, I'm going to grow. And he talks about a time when he comes home from a trip, having been on the road for Dallas Seminary. And sure enough, Bev's there with the family to greet him at the airport. And on the way home, she says, "Dad, I've grown. They get home to the kitchen. Sure enough, she has. But he realizes it's only by millimeters. But she's growing, and she's so chuffed and excited about it. And they go into the den for a soda and just a father-daughter talk. And he says that she, you know, makes one of those statements that only children can make. And she turns to her father and says, "Dad, why do grown-ups stop growing? Why do grown-ups stop growing?" Well, that's a medical question, isn't it? That's genetics and exercise and whatever. But we can turn it, can't we? I'm sure Jesus often asks himself, why have so many of my children stopped growing? When Peter says, grow in the knowledge of our Lord Jesus Christ, grow in the experience of his grace. Let's pray. Father, we thank you for this gallery of portraits that we get to look at. And what is most surprising is, as we look at Andrew, we look at Philip, we see ourselves. We see ourselves and we realize we're more like them than we are like you. And the things that you chastise them about, you have to chastise us about. And Lord, we thank you for this cautionary tale in the record of Philip, a man who sometimes lived beneath his privileges, who didn't believe that Jesus could surpass his expectations. Give us more faith. Help us to draw the circle of your love larger than we have around people that are in other cultures, different parts of society, or people who we find hard to love, or even wonder, do you love them? Lord, help us to measure it as success on the basis of our growth in grace. It might be a year where we stay flat financially. It might be a year where we go backwards in our career. But if it's a year where we love Jesus more and serve him better, it will be a good year. Make it such. For we ask it in Jesus' name. Amen.
1: That is a great reminder to judge our lives not by our finances, but by our faith. 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It's called All the King's Men. 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I'm Wayne Shepherd. Come back tomorrow when Pastor Philip looks at the testimony of one of the more obscure apostles of Jesus. We're continuing our series titled All the King's Men, Wednesday on Know the Truth. Today's program was produced and sponsored by Know the Truth Incorporated. Jesus said, "You shall know the truth, and the truth shall make you free."

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1: The Lord detests lying lips, but He delights in people who are trustworthy. 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
1: Proverbs chapter 12, verses 13 through 23. Evildoers are trapped by their sinful talk, and so the innocent escape trouble. From the fruit of their lips, people are filled with good things, and the work of their hands brings them reward. The way of fools seems right to them, but the wise listen to advice. Fools show their annoyance at once, but the prudent overlook an insult. An honest witness tells the truth, but a false witness tells lies. The words of the reckless pierce like swords, but the tongue of the wise brings healing. Truthful lips endure forever, but a lying tongue lasts only a moment. Deceit is in the hearts of those who plot evil, but those who promote peace have joy. No harm overtakes the righteous, but the wicked have their fill of trouble. The Lord detests lying lips, but He delights in people who are trustworthy. The prudent keep their knowledge to themselves, but a fool's heart blurts out folly. Acting with Integrity, written by Marvin Williams. In a moment of distraction, Sarah unknowingly dropped her diamond engagement ring into a homeless man's cup. Billy Ray, the panhandler who was given the ring, had it appraised and considered selling it. But he chose honesty and returned it to Sarah when she came back a few days later. Sarah and her husband set up a fund so donations could be made to help Billy Ray, which led to an outpouring of generosity from others. Billy Ray received financial and legal counsel and was eventually able to buy a home. He was also reunited with his long-lost family. When we practice integrity, we please God and inspire others. Solomon says God delighted in His integrity. The Lord detests lying lips, but He delights in people who are trustworthy, reads Proverbs 12:22. He uses strong language to describe God's view of dishonesty. He detests it. When God's people lie or deceit is in their hearts, it defies Him and goes against His character. In contrast, when His people have truthful lips and deal faithfully, it brings Him joy. So, treating others well is more than just telling the truth. It reflects God's own character. And in a world where deception can seem profitable, our integrity is something He delights in. Let's commit to act with integrity as God helps us. Even if the world doesn't notice, He's delighted when we walk in His ways. Let's pray. Lord, You delight in truth and integrity because they reflect Your own character. So please help us to walk faithfully in every word and in every action, even when honesty may be costly. And may our lives bring You joy and also inspire others to trust in Your goodness. And it's in Jesus' name that we pray. Amen.
2: 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How does being trustworthy reflect God's character? How will you live out integrity today?
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5: 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Here's what the card says. I'm feeling angry right now, but don't worry, I'm not going to attack you. But I do need your help. 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It brings a little humor into the tenseness and reminds you of what you're not going to do. 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It's an easy way to help family members learn to process anger in a positive way.
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8: Well, you know, life never is straight. It's not a straight line from here to heaven. There's ups and downs. If you charted it, you would see them. The interesting thing is that God is always with us in the same measure as he has ever been and will ever be. But when we go through the dips of life, the difficult things, we are more sensitive to his presence. It's not that God is more present with us, because he could not be possibly more present with us at one time than at the other, because he's perfectly present all the time. But we understand that trouble often makes us aware of his presence. I can testify to that from my own personal experience. And you'll see that in today's lesson as we open our Bibles again to the 30th Psalm. Tomorrow we're going to talk about Psalm 46, and the title for that psalm is Triumph Over Trouble. I told you last week we had one more day with trouble, and this is it tomorrow. I hope you'll join us then. Well, here is part two of Life's Ups and Downs as we finish up our discussion of Psalm 30.
9: Anyone who's ever been through a life-threatening experience or a difficult disease knows that when God brings you back from that disease, you just can't ever wake up any morning without thanking him for the light of day. You can't get up any day without thanking the Lord for his goodness to you, to give you another day. And you see the colors differently, and you see the beauty of his world differently, and your heart is filled with joy for the renewed opportunity to be alive. In fact, this is what David says. He says, Lord, you healed me and you kept me alive. How many of you know that when God heals you, or whether he doesn't heal you, if you're alive today, it's because God's keeping you alive. And every day, whether you've ever experienced a threat to that or not, you should get up and look out at the world in which he's placed you and say, Lord God, thank you for keeping me alive. Through another day, through another night, I lift up my voice and my hands to you in praise for your goodness. Notice David has gone now from hurting to healing. And then notice the purpose for his healing, which is in the fourth verse, and we'll touch on that a little bit later, but he just says, he turns now and addresses the people, and he says, sing praise to the Lord, you saints of his, and give thanks at the remembrance of his holy name. When people have prayed for somebody who is sick and God raises them up, it's just as much their responsibility to praise God for the healing as it was for them to pray for the healing in the first place. And I know that for many of you, you've prayed for those who've been ill, but have you always been careful to give praise to God when he has healed them? Sometimes when the healing comes, the pressure's off and we forget. We're so careful to say, Lord, if you'll do this, I'll give you praise, but then we don't often do it. So David exhorts the people, sing praise, you his saints, and give thanks to God and remember his goodness because of his healing. Now you see, the first contrast is one of going from hurting or ill health to healing. And it's kind of a long way between the two. He goes, secondly, to another contrast. From hurting to healing, and now from weeping to joy. Notice what verse 5 says. It says, weeping may endure for a night, but joy comes in the morning. From weeping to joy. Now, most of the time, weeping and joy don't go together. I've noticed one exception, and that is that sometimes women cry when they're happy. I don't understand that completely, But I've seen them say, I'm just so happy, you know, and I'm trying to figure that out. I can't understand it, you know. But most of the time, weeping goes with sadness and joy goes with gladness. And David now is talking about this big chasm that exists between the ups and the downs of weeping and joy. And, you know, you can experience those things in just a moment of time. You can be filled with joy one moment and in tears the next because events change and things happen. I want you to notice two things about this little expression, this little contrast between weeping and joy. First of all, this is an everyday truth. This doesn't even necessarily have to come from the Bible to be true, but it is true. It's good common sense that when a person's going through a difficult thing, you can usually say to that person with meaning and not be false in doing it, you know what, it's not going to be like this forever. Just hang on, it's going to get better. Just hang on, you'll get through this. One of the great verses of the Bible, which has been a bit misinterpreted with this little phrase, is, but I like this misinterpretation. Some guy was asked what his favorite verse in the Bible was, and he said his favorite verse in the Bible was this, and it came to pass. It didn't come to stay, it came to pass. And you know, that's kind of the way it is. A lot of people think, you know, when you go through trouble, it's forever. But the Bible says, weeping comes in the nighttime, but joy comes in the morning. And it is true. This is an everyday truth. And I see this all the time as a pastor. Sometimes when we're paying tribute to someone that we've loved who has gone on to be with the Lord, and you look at the sadness in the faces of the family members and you think, it'll never, ever be all right with them. But then a year later or so, you see that somehow God has healed over the open wound, and he's brought back some gladness and joy. I was talking with a pastor friend of mine just recently. They've just gone through some tragic things with one of their children. And his wife said, I looked at my husband the other day and I said, I wonder if we'll ever smile again. Some of you have been through hurt so awful that you've actually wondered if you'd ever be able to smile again because it hurt so much at that moment of time. But you know what? Generally speaking, God restores it, and you move through that time of weeping, and God brings back the joy. He just has a way of healing. But you know, this is not just an everyday truth. This is an eternal truth, and I want to explain this to you because this is a precious thought. How many of you remember in reading the Old Testament account of creation that the Bible says something, if you think about it, that's rather strange? After describing the creative work every day, the Bible says this, and the evening and the morning were the first day. Now, what's wrong with that, class? Isn't that upside down? Isn't that backwards? Isn't it morning and evening is the first day? But in God's calendar, it's not like that. In God's calendar, he says it's the evening and the morning, and that's the first day. And you know what? There's a wonderful little practical thought there if you'll just grab hold of it. How many of you know that if you start the day the night before in the thought process, in the planning process, in the thinking process, the next day will always go better? If you sit down at night and read just a little bit from the Word of God before you go to bed and kind of look over the things you're going to do the next day and say, Lord, these are the thoughts that I have as I look at tomorrow and just bless them. You know what will happen? You'll go to bed that night and God will organize those things in your mind while you're sleeping and you'll get up the next day and the evening and the morning will be the day. I think it's important to start early with God, but maybe we should start even earlier. Maybe we should start the night before. But here's the precious truth about eternity. Right now, you and I are living in the evening time of life. But the Bible says there's going to be a morning that dawns someday. And all of the sorrow and the sadness and the difficulty that we have known in our nighttime of life is going to be all gone in the dawning of that new day when the Lord comes back. And guess what? When he returns, there's not going to be any more ups and downs. There's not going to be any more weeping and sorrow and difficulty and challenges. He's going to heal every hurt and take away every sickness and restore every blemish. And there is going to be joy in the morning. Weeping may be ours for now, and it is probably ours. Listen, that's a great thing. Amen. It's a wonderful thing that God has given to us. So here is this contrast from weeping to joy. Now notice the third one. This everyday eternal truth is followed in the text by number three, and that is from prosperity to poverty. Notice what David says in verse 6. Once again, he takes us on this roller coaster experience. He says, Now in my prosperity, I said, I shall never be moved. Lord, by your favor, you have made my mountain stand strong. You hid your face, and I was in trouble. Now, if I can take this out of the New King James language and just put it down in the practical terms, what David is saying is this. I look back on my life, and there was a time in my life when I was very prosperous. And the foolishness of his prosperity is illustrated in what he said at such a time. Watch carefully and look at your Bibles. He said, in my prosperity, I said, now watch this, I shall never be moved. In other words, I have now become invulnerable. Nothing can touch me. I am so prosperous that I am now in control of my life. You say, what a foolish thing. But you know what? That is where a lot of people get when they get very wealthy. They get to the place where they think, you know, I've got my life in control. I've got all the money I'll ever need. And nothing can touch me. But then how many of you know the cycle that goes people giving up their health to get their wealth. And when they get their wealth, they have to get their wealth to get their health back. You know, it kind of goes like that, doesn't it? But you know, it's kind of foolish, isn't it, to think that prosperity would make you totally and perfectly secure. And yet that's what David said. And it reminds me of 1 Corinthians 10:12, where we read, let him that thinketh he stand take heed lest he fall. You know, what a foolish thing to think that because you have resources that you are perfectly safe. You can get one phone call from the doctor that'll blow that right out the window. You know what? I'm not against having what you need and being successful in what you do, but the whole point of it is, if you think that makes you safe from any of the ills of life, you're just not thinking straight. I'm reminded of a man in the Old Testament who got this mixed up pretty good. His name was Nebuchadnezzar, and he was the king of Babylon, the great empire of the Babylonians. And one day, according to the book of Daniel, he was walking through his palace. Daniel chapter 4, verse 29, and he was walking through the palace in Babylon, and this is what he said. Now watch this. And the king spoke, saying, is not this great Babylon that I have built for a royal dwelling by my mighty power and for the honor of my majesty? And while the word was still in the king's mouth, a voice fell from heaven saying, King Nebuchadnezzar, to you it is spoken, the kingdom has departed from you. I read that. I mean, he was walking along and just admiring everything. He says, man, look what I built. Look what I did. I did this. You know what? I did it for me. I didn't do it for anybody else. I did it for my majesty. And while the word was in his mouth, heaven spoke and said, you just lost the kingdom, son. It's over. And you remember the rest of the story? God wasn't finished with Nebuchadnezzar because he was going to use him as an illustration for all of us. And if you don't believe this story, you go back and read it in the book of Daniel, because this is really in the Bible. Nebuchadnezzar became the world's first wolf man. Did you know that? He was translated into a wolf man so that he spent the next 7 years eating grass out in the field like a beast. Guess what happened? At the end of 7 years, he was restored, just as the prophecy had been told. And I want to read to you what he said in Daniel 4:37. Now I, Nebuchadnezzar, praise and extol and honor the King of heaven. All of those works are truth, and his ways justice. And watch this. And those who walk in pride, he is able to put down. Right on, King Nebuchadnezzar. He wasn't too bright, but he learned that. 7 years of eating grass has got to teach you something, right? And he realized that what he had learned was that when you get puffed up with who you are in prosperity, God can bring you down in a moment. And David's talking about that very thing, going from prosperity to poverty in one day, the ups and downs of life. Did you know there's a wonderful prayer in the Bible? And I'm just going to throw this in for free. It's a wonderful prayer that maybe all of us ought to pray more. And I think about this prayer once in a while, and I need to remind you of it often. It's found in Proverbs chapter 30, verses 8 and 9. And this is what it says. Remove falsehood and lies far from me. Now watch this. Give me neither poverty nor riches. Feed me with the food allotted to me, lest I be full and deny you and say, who is the Lord? Or lest I be poor and steal and profane the name of my God. Isn't that an interesting prayer? It's a prayer for balance. And in our world today, it would be simply this: Lord, give me everything that I need, everything you bless me with that won't get in the way of my relationship with you. But don't give me any more than that, because it's not worth having the things of this life if they end up keeping you from knowing God and having eternal life forever and ever. The contrast of prosperity and poverty. And let me give you the fourth one that's in the psalm. The contrast from mourning to dancing. Verse 11. Now watch this. David says, "You have turned for me my mourning into dancing. You have put off my sackcloth and clothed me with gladness." And verse 11 is one of the main reasons why scholars believe that this psalm goes with 2 Samuel. Because let me tell you the rest of the story of bringing back the ark. Do you remember that story? David's coming back into the city with the Ark of the Covenant, and he's got the band playing and people rejoicing, and he's wearing his clerical robe, his linen ephod, says the scripture. And then the Bible says this, that David danced with all of his might before the Lord. And you know what? That's a really troubling passage to a lot of people. And I spent a lot of time in that Old Testament text, and I looked up the word danced, and you know what it means? It means danced. But I want to tell you, this wasn't dancing socially. This wasn't dancing at line dance or whatever they do in the country and western stuff. This was David dancing before the Lord in exhilaration because of what God had done. He just got so overwhelmed with God's blessing and the beauty and majesty of that moment that he couldn't contain himself. David went from mourning and wearing sackcloth to dancing in the robe of gladness. Isn't life full of ups and downs? Isn't life overwhelmingly a life of extremes? Some days it is almost more than you can handle in the context of 24 hours, the extreme emotions that we go through. And then there's one last one, and I'll cover it quickly. It's in the last verse, and that is from silence to singing. "To the end that my glory may sing praise to you and not be silent." This is a reminder of how many of us keep silence in spite of the fact that God has blessed us so much. And the great lesson here is the lesson of God's wonderful blessing upon us when things are going well, and yet God is still there when things aren't going so well. God is in the room when you get news of some great accomplishment, some award, but God is also in the hospital room when you get news of some difficult situation that you have to face. He's always with you in the ups and downs, and that's why the thing that we're told to do here at the end of the psalm is, whether it's up or down, we're to praise God. Notice, "Oh my God, I will give thanks to you forever." And if you go back in your Bibles to the fourth verse, here the thing is said again. "Sing praise to the Lord, you saints of his, and give thanks at the remembrance of his holy name." The one thought that you don't want to lose from Psalm 30 is this: whether you're going through weeping or joy, give thanks to God. Whether you're in an uptime or a downtime, give thanks to God. If you're experiencing prosperity or poverty, give thanks to God. If you're in times of dancing or mourning, give thanks to God. Don't ever forget that the one constant in all of it is that God is there. He understands. Don't be afraid when you're in the pit to lift up your hands and your voices to God and say, "God, I don't understand this, but I give you praise and I give you thanks." One of the things that happens to us when we go through a downtime is that we forget all of the other things that are good. You know, we lose a loved one in death, and it's the most difficult thing. And yet oftentimes when that happens, God has left us with others to comfort and encourage our hearts. And we need to give thanks. And when you start giving thanks to God, he puts it in perspective. You know, of all the things about life that I have the hardest time with, it's this cycle stuff, this up and down stuff. You know, I just get myself geared up for a good, you know, a good run, and then something happens that turns it in another direction. But I've got to learn, and I think God is teaching me, maybe he's teaching you, that all of these things are for his glory and his purpose, and he's got a reason why he allows the things into our lives that sometimes we don't understand. I feel a lot better about this after reading something that I want to share with you in closing. I'm not much of a scientist, though I like to read the accomplishments of scientists. But I learned something that is one of the most amazing stories that I've ever heard from the animal kingdom. One of the most unique animals that God ever created is the giraffe. It's a strange looking creature, isn't it? I don't know if you've ever read about the birthing of giraffe calves, but I want to tell you that story as we close. I read this in something written by a guy named Gary Richmond, and I'll read it and tell you some of it in his words, but I don't think you'll forget this because I know I never will. He had been invited to a zoo where they had a captive giraffe that was about to give birth so that he could watch the process. He said, "The moment we had anticipated was not a disappointment. A calf, a plucky male, hurled forth, falling 10 feet and landing on his back. The mother giraffe gives birth to its young standing up, and the distance from the birth canal to the ground is about 10 feet. Now, I don't know if you know how high that is, but that's how high you have to jump if you're going to dunk a basketball. So this calf fell out of its mother 10 feet above ground and landed on its back. And it lays there for a few moments, and then, according to the story, it scrambles over and gets up on its legs with its legs underneath it so that it can look out and see what's going on. Well, the mother giraffe lowers her head long enough to take a quick look. Then she positions herself, so she's standing directly over the calf. She waits for about a minute, and then she does this most unreasonable thing. Now listen to this. She swings her pendulous leg outward and kicks her baby so that it is sent sprawling head over heels on the ground. Gary turned to the zoologist and he said, "What's that all about?" Well, the zoologist said, "She wants it to get up. And if it doesn't get up, she's going to do it again." Sure enough, the process was repeated again and again. And the struggle to rise was momentous. And as the baby grew tired of trying, the mother would again stimulate its effort with a hearty kick. Amidst the cheers of the animal care staff, the calf stood up finally for the first time. Wobbly for sure, but there it stood on its little spindly legs. Then we were struck silent when the mother kicked it off its feet again. And Gary's friend was the only one not astonished by the female's brutal treatment of the newborn calf. "She wants it to remember how it got up," he said. "That's why she knocked it down again. In the wild, it would need to get up as soon as possible to follow the herd." Now listen carefully. The mother needs the herd too for safety, because out there are lions and hyenas and leopards and hunting dogs, all that would enjoy having a young giraffe for dinner. And they'd get it too if the mother didn't teach her baby so quickly to get up and get on with it. And I'm reminded that one of the reasons we have some of the challenges in our lives is that God is toughening us up and preparing us so that we don't get chewed up by those things out there that are really trying to destroy us. I don't know if you've ever felt it, but I've felt the foot of the Lord on an occasion, you know, kicking me back and saying, you know, get with it. Preparing you, toughening you up. The ups and downs of life are not always just happenstance. Sometimes God brings those things into our life for a purpose, that He might strengthen us and make us the kind of people that He can trust and use in the days that are before us. I'm glad my father's more gentle than the giraffe. But nonetheless, he's the one often who is behind the ups and downs of our life. And the thing that's so precious about that is he's always there. So give him praise, saints. Don't be afraid to lift your heart and say, "Lord, I don't know what this is all about, but I give you praise and I thank you. You're up to something, God, and I don't need to know what it is right now, but I give you praise." And one day you'll be up on your feet walking, protected, when the moment comes that you need it.
8: You know, the book of Psalms has a lot about trouble in it. Someone once said, every psalm seems to start with a sigh and end with a song. And I think there's some truth to that. The Psalms teach us the valuable importance of praise and worship in our own personal lives. I've been so impressed by that again this time as we've gone through Psalms together. Well, tomorrow we talk about Psalm 46, Triumph Over Trouble. See you next time. This is David Jeremiah.
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11: Our guest is Paul Bramson of Rock International. Our topic, patiently waiting on God while ministering. Paul, let's go back to your missionary days in Senegal when you opened a Christian reading room. After 6 years, you had seen little to no positive response. And then...
12: in walks this Frenchman with a little blue Bible in his hand. And he says, qu'est-ce que vous êtes? Vous êtes catholique ou protestant? What are you? Are you Catholic or Protestant? I said, you know, I'm really neither. I'm just a Christian, a follower of Jesus. That caught his attention. He sat down. Long story short, here was a guy who went through some real trials. He was 26 years old, a cook up in France. His girlfriend had been killed in an automobile accident. He starts questioning the meaning of life, and he says, I'm going to go to India and search other religions. He spends a year there looking into Islam, Buddhism, Hinduism, a lot of those isms. And after 1 year, he came to this conclusion. These people are more miserable than I am. And he's walking down Calcutta, kind of aimlessly. He looks down a side road and he sees a sign that says Bible House. He walks in and he says, do you have a Bible in French? They had one copy and he bought it. And he read Jeremiah 29:13. If you seek me with all your heart, I'll let you find me. And he started traveling again. And the Lord brought him in his travels down to our book room. And he came in and asked that question. He actually read through the whole Bible. He saw Christ in all the scriptures, and he came to Christ.
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13: Acting with integrity means we do what we say. Hope your Tuesday's going well. I'm Donna Leland. This is Today in the Word. In Numbers 29:12-30:16, God transitions from detailing festival offerings to establishing laws about vows and commitments. The passage reveals how seriously God takes our promises and the binding nature of our words. The section begins with the Feast of Tabernacles, requiring elaborate sacrifices over 7 days. This festival celebrated God's provision during Israel's wilderness journey and required their most generous offering of the year, a total of 70 bulls over the week. But immediately following these corporate celebrations, God addresses individual commitments through Moses. Today in the Word, we read in Numbers 32, when a man makes a vow to the Lord or takes an oath to obligate himself by a pledge, he must not break his word, but must do everything he said. Both community worship and personal integrity matter to God. Here God establishes several important principles. A man's word was considered absolutely binding. No exceptions, no escape clauses. For women, the passage acknowledges the social structures of ancient Israel, while still holding vows sacred, with provisions for fathers or husbands to nullify unrealistic commitments made in haste. The underlying principle transcends cultural context. Our words matter to God. Whether it's a promise to pray for someone, a commitment to serve, or a vow of dedication, God expects us to honor what we say. Jesus affirms this in the New Testament. All you need to say is simply yes or no.
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14: Your background and your accomplishments, you know, the things that you would put on a resume or would just like to highlight on your LinkedIn profile. 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Well, this week on Discover the Word, we're taking a deep dive into a famous encounter Jesus had with a man named Nicodemus that we find in John chapter 3. It's the born-again conversation that Jesus had with him. And so yesterday, Bill Crowder and Elisa Morgan and Daniel Orion Day and Rasul Berry filled in some info about what we know about who Nicodemus was. And so what do you think? Are these things positive credentials, or are they baggage?
15: He was a Pharisee. He was a teacher of Israel, Jesus calls him. So he was a student of the law and a purist and an interpreter and a preserver, devout, respected, wealthy probably. Yeah. You know, so somebody who's in the top 10, you know, and wants

0: be considered baggage? And would they be the kind of baggage that prevented Nicodemus from believing and accepting and then living out his faith in who Jesus is? The baggage we carry often does that. And so pull your chair up to the table, be part of another session of Bible Engagement for a Life from Our Daily Bread Ministries with Bill and Elisa and Daniel and Rasul here on Discover the Word as we continue this study simply called Nicodemus.
1: Has anybody said to you something like, you won't be able to understand this because you've got too much baggage?
2: I've said that to myself.
1: Well, that's even better.
2: Many times.
1: That's even better.
2: Yeah.
1: When you say that to yourself, mm-hmm. what do you mean?
2: Well, it just means I know I'm warped, broken, you know, kind of messed up in some areas. And so even if I'm looking truth in the face, I know I'm not really getting it in certain situations.
1: Yeah, not only because you're warped and broken, but also because we have history.
2: Mm-hmm. Yeah.
1: We have the history of the family we grew up in, the area we grew up in. I grew up in West Virginia, so all the hillbilly stuff applies to me. And that's part of my baggage that I bring to conversations and situations. Rasul, what about you?
3: Yeah, I think about this in the context of like the wisdom involved with realizing how our past can influence our judgment.
1: Yeah.
3: Like I think about in courts how judges will recuse themselves, even up to the Supreme Court, if there's some type of conflict of interest or just they've been close to it, you know, and so they want to be impartial. But some of that context can actually impact it.
1: Takes a huge amount of integrity to recuse yourself from something because of a conflict that way. That's really good.
2: And to recognize you have baggage takes a huge amount of integrity.
4: Right. Yeah, I've definitely used the phrase when I'm talking to someone and I am aware of the fact that I had a rough experience or a bad experience in particular with a person or a setting or whatever. And I'm trying to recognize like, hey, I have some baggage in this, so I may not be seeing this correctly, but this is what I'm seeing.
1: Good.
2: Yeah.
1: Good. That's that's very helpful. All of those are very helpful because Nicodemus has some baggage.
4: Yep.
1: And I want us to go back into verses 1 and 2, really. And I want us to really pay careful attention to what Nicodemus says as he speaks to Jesus for this first time and see where the baggage is that he's bringing to this moment. So if someone would read verses 1 through 4 this time.
3: Sure. Now there was a man of the Pharisees named Nicodemus, a ruler of the Jews. This man came to Jesus by night and said to him, Rabbi, we know that you are a teacher come from God, for no one can do these signs that you do unless God is with him. Jesus answered him, Truly, truly, I say to you, unless one is born again, he cannot see the kingdom of God. Nicodemus said to him, How can a man be born when he is old? Can he enter a second time into his mother's womb and be born?
1: Yeah, you can tell he's a little befuddled. So let's think through some of the different things he says and how his baggage might play into that. First of all, he calls Jesus Rabbi. Jesus didn't go to any of the accredited, I'm using air quotes, accredited rabbinic schools of the day.
2: Where Nicodemus may have taught.
1: Yeah. And so Jesus didn't have any credentials. He didn't have any alphabet soup after his name. But yet he gives him this title of Rabbi. Can you imagine what a big step that must have been for him to take?
4: Yeah, for sure. Because the way those schools would have worked is there would have been a recognized person who had been trained to teach as rabbi. And then they would have disciples who follow them around learning a lot of their lives. And then by being trained by that person, they would then go on to become rabbis, at least some of them, and train others. And the person you learned from really matters.
1: Yeah.
4: And we see that with Paul.
1: Yeah.
4: Right.
1: Feet of Gamaliel.
4: Yeah. Yep. So he, part of Paul's credibility and credentials came from who he studied under. And so the fact that he calls him rabbi is a recognition that Jesus was one who spoke with authority.
1: Yeah.
4: So I wonder if that's maybe part of what Nicodemus has picked up on. So maybe that's part of what's happening here too.
1: That's good. That's helpful. Okay. Let's look at the next phrase, rabbi. We know. Okay, now what does that tell you?
3: There's this sense, there's a saying, real recognize real. And there's this idea

0: that, and this is where it's like, apart from if you went to school, if you got accreditation, I know based on, you know, my own experience and expertise, when I see an authentic teacher in our midst, and not just I, but those of us that talk about it, and, you know, we know.
1: Yeah, I think that's the key. I think the fact that he uses the word we, first person plural, means this has been an ongoing conversation in the hierarchy of Judaism about this young rabbi from Nazareth. And as Nicodemus says this, he's not just speaking on his own behalf. He's speaking on behalf of others in the upper echelons as well. And I think it's really interesting.
0: And, you know, and yet we do see evidence of that, like in Luke 4, when he speaks at the synagogue and, you know, opens up the scroll and reads from it, Isaiah 61. And it says, and all of them were amazed and astonished about his authority with which he spoke. So the word was getting out and getting around.
2: Yeah, I also wonder if there's a layer here of, because of where this sentence goes, we know that you're a teacher, for no one can do these signs that you do apart from the presence of God. Obviously, it's communal. He's a part of the leadership team of Israel. But I also wonder if it's the, like, we know the type of person that has a relationship with God, and they're one who does these types of things. So you must be that type of person. And so it's the know, like the knowledge side of what we know about who God is, about we know how things work. So we know this is how it works. So obviously you have the presence of God with you.
1: Yeah. And a lot of times when the religious leaders in the gospel say, we know, they don't. I mean, they think they know because of their baggage and their filters, but they don't know. I mean, there's one time, we know where you've come from. They don't know where he's come from. He's come from heaven, you know.
3: But Nicodemus seems to have a kind of discernment.
1: Yeah.
3: You know, he seems to be a seeker of truth.
1: And he doesn't bring this elitist kind of snobbery to the conversation, you know. He says, you are a teacher come from God. Now, that can maybe better be translated, you have come from God as a teacher, which has a different feel to it, doesn't it?
0: Yeah.
1: Because he's come from God as a savior, primarily. He's come as a savior. Teaching is just one aspect of what he does. And then, as you said, Daniel, no one can do these things. It's present active infinitive. No one can go on doing. I mean, they might get it right once in a while, but you're doing this stuff all the time. No one can keep doing these signs that you do. And a sign exists to point you to something else. The miracles aren't there just as a closed book on themselves. They're there to point to something. And the signs Jesus does are pointing directly to the sayings that Jesus makes. So he says, I'm the bread of life. Well, how do you prove that? Well, you feed 5,000 people. I'm the light of the world. How do you prove that? You heal a man who is blind from birth. I'm the resurrection and the life. How do you prove that? You raise Lazarus from the dead. That's why John calls these things signs, because they're pointing to a larger truth about Jesus and his identity. And then he says, except God be with him. And I think the big thing that we're seeing through all of this is that even though Nicodemus's words fall short of the truth, he's not a teacher come from God. He's God in human flesh. But I do think it just shows how much openness he has to Jesus. And not just curiosity, but real openness for him to interact with him this way. Does it hit you that way?
3: It takes great courage to open yourself to truth, especially when it comes in a package different than you have seen it before. And to me, Nicodemus is like an apologist. You know, he's just really seeking and interested in how God might show up in our world. And I love that posture.
0: Yeah, I think about the ways in which I can relate to that sense of inquiry from a secular standpoint, where I had baggage in terms of how I saw the church and how I saw Christ. But then you hit a certain place where your life starts to have challenges, and you, you know, it can kind of humble you to go, maybe there's more to Jesus than what I had originally thought.
1: Yeah. Now that we have a little bit of a handle on Nicodemus, I mean, human beings are too complex to really get our arms around in a couple of short conversations. But I think now we have a little bit of who Nicodemus is. And so with that, I think we can really, in our next conversation, begin to explore this idea of born again and see what is being talked about there.
4: Yeah, sometimes past experiences and long-held ideas can be burdens and impediments. And I think we all know that to be true in our own lives as well. And so was that the case for Nicodemus? Well, we will continue on in John chapter 3 tomorrow and continue to explore this together with Bill Crowder, Lisa Morgan, Daniel Orion Day, and Rasul Berry here on Discover the Word. And as we continue talking about this conversation Jesus had with Nicodemus about being born again, I thought this would be a great time to tell you about one of our newly released Discovery Series booklets, the I Am the Way resource. 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All right, well, Bill said that next time we're going to dive in earnest into this born again metaphor and how Nicodemus responds, at least initially, to it. Can you identify with Nicodemus at all in this situation? I mean, have you ever had someone trying to explain something to you that you just were not getting, at least not right away? But often, given time to process, we do come to understand things more clearly, don't we? And so is that what will happen with Nicodemus? Well, that's one of the things that we hope to find out as the week rolls on. So we'll see you next time here on Discover the Word. 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

0: Welcome to Through the Bible, where an exciting story is about to unfold. Our teacher, Dr. J. Vernon McGee, brings us to one of the most beautiful love stories in Scripture. In Genesis chapter 24, Abraham sends his servant on a mission back to their homeland to find a wife for his son Isaac. And the way the servant discovers God's choice may surprise you. Dr. McGee shows us something even deeper here, a picture of how God sends his spirit into the world today, calling out a bride for his son, the church. So, turn with me to Genesis chapter 24, beginning at verse 32. And as you settle into your seat on the Bible bus, let me share a few letters from our fellow passengers. You might say, through the Bible, is still being used by the Holy Spirit to call hearts to Christ. First is this note from a teenager in Kenya. This program has helped me build a stronger foundation in my Christian journey. I like how spiritual topics are explained in a way even young people like me can understand. I feel guided to correct my life and grow closer to God. The teachings encourage me to read the Bible more and think deeply about my purpose and faith. I love that, don't you? Now, listen to this letter from a listener in Zimbabwe. I was admitted to hospital for a while, and I was excited to find that your programs were playing here. They became a daily boost, many times better than the medicine the doctor prescribed. The Bible verses and prayers helped me feel close to God, even while I was in pain. My relationship with him was renewed, and I felt peace. I was so thankful when they helped me to find a place to listen to the program after I was discharged. Thank you for bringing hope into the hospital. I've carried that hope home with me. I love hearing how God is using this hospital ministry in the Shona language, don't you? I'll try and share a few more of these stories soon. Our last note comes from Dan in Indonesia. He writes, God's word has renewed my life. Before I started listening, I struggled with questions about why my life is so difficult, what God really wants from us, and how to live out my faith in everyday challenges. Through this program, I've discovered how complete, consistent, and clear God's teaching is. Every episode shows how the Bible fits together beautifully, all pointing to God's love and his plan of salvation through Jesus Christ. Complete, consistent, and clear. What a wonderful description of God's word. If you'd like to hear from listeners like these and pray for millions around the world, join our World Prayer Team in our app or at ttb.org. Now, let's ask the Lord to bless our time together. Heavenly Father, open our hearts and minds as we hear your word, so that we may understand and respond to your mercy and grace that is given to all who believe in your Son. In his name we pray. Amen.
1: Now, we have seen in chapter 24 here that Abraham sent his servant back to his own country, the land of Haran, where he'd come from in Mesopotamia, in order that he might get a bride for Isaac. Now, I think as we come today to verse 32, that we ought to make this statement that here is a marvelous picture of the relationship of Christ and the church, which, by the way, one of the figures of speech that's used is that the church is to become someday the bride of Christ. And this is the way the church is being won today. The Father and the Son have sent the Holy Spirit into the world. And the Spirit of God, like this servant, has come to talk about another, to take the things of Christ, show them unto us. Now, this servant has gone to get a bride for Isaac. The Spirit of God is in the world to call out a bride for Christ. Now, notice the marvelous, dramatic effect that we have here. This is a wonderful and an exciting story. Now I'm reading verse 32. The man came into the house. He ungirded his camels, gave straw and provender for the camels, and water to wash his feet and the man's feet that were with him. And there was set meat before him to eat. But he said, I'll not eat until I have told mine errand. And he said, speak on. Now this servant of Abraham said, before I can eat, I want to tell you my mission. The Holy Spirit's come into the world to tell about another. And that's primary business as far as God is concerned. Now, I know that there's other business that's very important, the business of our government. And, of course, the news is great business today. And the great corporations, the great automobile companies, the airplane companies, all this is important. It's great business. But if you want to really know why God is continuing to deal with this world, very frankly, he's not continuing to deal with it because of General Motors or because of the government in Washington, either Republican or Democrat, make no difference. That's not primary in heaven. And the stock market in Wall Street is of no great concern in heaven. The thing that's primary as far as God is concerned is to get the gospel out. The Spirit of God is here. Put this first. And this servant wouldn't eat. And now they tell him to speak on. He said, I'm Abraham's servant. And you notice his name is not given. The Lord Jesus said when the Holy Spirit comes, he'll not speak of himself, but he'll take the things of mine and show them unto you. And by the way, what is the name of the Holy Spirit? He has no name. He doesn't come to speak of himself. He's come to speak of Christ, of another. Now, this servant is a servant of Abraham. Now, notice verse 35, and the Lord hath blessed my master greatly, and he's become great. He hath given him flocks and herds and silver and gold and men servants and maid servants and camels and asses. He tells about the Father's house, and that is something the Spirit of God would have you know. When he comes, he'll convict the world of sin, righteousness, and judgment. Those are the three things that he talks to the lost world about, and that the judgment is upon a sinful earth and upon mankind, and men are lost today because they're sinners. I hear the thing said today, men are lost because they reject Christ. They are not lost because they reject Christ. They're lost because they're sinners. And whether they heard about him or not, they're lost sinners. That's our condition today. That's the condition of man. And the Holy Spirit's come to let us know that there is a Savior that has borne our judgment. And he's been made over to us righteousness. We have a standing in heaven. He's come to speak of another. And now will you notice, the Lord hath blessed my master greatly. He has all these things. How wonderful. My father is rich today in cattle, goods. Cattle on 1,000 hills are his. How great our father is. Verse 36, and Sarah, my master's wife, bare a son to my master when she was old, and unto him hath he given all that he hath. And Lord Jesus, he's the inheritor. We are joint heirs with him today. He's come now to tell this family, I'm after a bride for my master's son, and he's going to inherit all things. Now, will you notice, and my master made me swear, saying, thou shalt not take a wife to my son of the daughters of the Canaanites in whose land I dwell. Friends, he's calling out sinners, but they're sinners that are born again, not a corruptible seed, but of incorruptible, of the Word of God that liveth and abideth forever. That's the ones he's calling out. Yes, sinners, but they've been made children of God And if any man be in Christ, he's a new creation. He's not taking Canaanites. They have to be transformed. Now will you notice, but thou shalt go unto my father's house, to my kindred, take a wife unto my son. And I said unto my master, peradventure the woman will not follow me. And he said unto me, the Lord before whom I walk will send his angel with thee and prosper thy way. Thou shalt take a wife for my son of my kindred, my father's house. Then shalt thou be clear from this my oath when thou comest to my kindred. And if they give not thee one, thou shalt be clear from my oath. And I came this day unto the well. And I said, O Lord God of my master Abraham, if now thou do prosper my way which I go, behold, I stand by the well of water. It shall come to pass that when the virgin cometh forth to draw water, and I say to her, give me, I pray thee, a little water of thy pitcher to drink. And she say to me, both drink thou, and I will also draw for thy camels. Let the same be the woman whom the Lord hath appointed out for my master's son. And before I'd done speaking in mine heart, behold, Rebekah came forth with her pitcher on her shoulder. And she went down under the well and drew water. And I said unto her, let me drink, I pray thee. And she made haste, let down her pitcher from her shoulder, and said, drink, and I'll give thy camels drink also. So I drank, and she made the camels drink also. And I asked her, and I said, whose daughter art thou? And she said, the daughter of Bethuel, Nahor's son, whom Milcah bare unto him. And I put the earring upon her face and the bracelets upon her hands. And I bowed down my head and worshipped the Lord and blessed the Lord God of my master Abraham, which had led me in the right way to take my master's brother's daughter unto his son. And now, if ye will deal kindly and truly with my master, tell me, and if not, tell me, that I may turn to the right or to the left. Now, Laban is the spokesman for this family. Will you listen to him? And Laban and Bethuel answered and said, the thing proceedeth from the Lord. We cannot speak unto thee bad or good. Behold, Rebekah's before thee, take her and go, and let her be thy master's son's wife, as the Lord hath spoken. They said, as far as we're concerned, this is of the Lord, and you go ahead and take her. But now notice, it came to pass that when Abraham's servant heard their words, he worshipped the Lord, bowing himself to the earth. And the servant brought forth jewels of silver, jewels of gold and raiment, and gave them to Rebekah. He gave also to her brother and to her mother precious things. Now, this is the way the Spirit of God does. We have the earnest of the Spirit when we come to Christ, and being justified by faith, we have peace with God. We have access. We have joy. We have a hope. And we have the Holy Spirit. These are the wonderful things that have been made over to the believer today. Now we're told here in verse 54, they did eat and drink, he and the men that were with him. And they tarried all night. And they rose up in the morning, and he said, send me away unto my master. And her brother and her mother said, let the damsel abide with us a few days, at least 10. After that she shall go. And the very next morning, this servant said, I want to be on my way. I tell you, this is big business for him. And the brother said, why? What's your hurry? Give us at least 10 days to tell her goodbye. But after all, we better talk this over with her. And he said unto them, hinder me not, seeing the Lord hath prospered my way. Send me away, that I may go to my master. And they said, we'll call the damsel and inquire at her mouth. Now we've come to this very important part of this that I think's quite wonderful. I'm reading verse 58 now. Don't miss this. And they called Rebekah and said unto her, wilt thou go with this man? And she said, I will go. Let's go back and look at this picture again. It's an oriental scene couched way back yonder in the beginning of time, at the dawn of humanity in a way, and yet man had been on this earth, I'm confident, thousands of years. at this time, but as far as we're concerned, it's 4,000 years ago. And here is this family that they're entertaining a guest, a stranger, and they're entertaining him royally. They fed his camels, taking care of the servants. They set meat before him, a real feast, and he wanted to state his business. He did. And he told his strange business. He'd come to get a bride for his master's son, Isaac. And I can see this servant there as he brings out these gifts that he's giving to the family, gold and silver and trinkets. Abraham, you must remember, was a very rich man. Then he begins to tell about the master. And as he does, I see in that circle, that family circle, around that fire, out yonder in the background, a very beautiful girl standing just beyond the others with those deep brown eyes. She's listening, and you can tell she's listening. And as she listens, why, she hears the servant tell about Abraham, tells about how Isaac was born, tells about his miraculous birth, tells about his life, and then tells about the day that his father took him yonder on the top of Mount Moriah to offer him as a sacrifice, and how God spared him and would not take his life and gave him back life to the father. And now how the father has sent him a servant to get a bride, that they don't want to get one back there among the Canaanites. They've got one that must be a like mind, one that has the same capacity for the living God, must be born again, you see, of the Word of God. And looking for a bride, she's listening all that time. And the transaction goes on. Now they turn to her. No one's paid much attention to her up to this point. But now all eyes turn to Rebecca. They said, Rebecca, what about it? Will you go with this man? And she doesn't hedge or fudge or beat around the bush or hesitate. She says, I will go. May I say to you, have you ever noticed the men that the Lord Jesus called when he was here on earth? They left their nets and followed him. Oh, I know they went back a couple of times, but there came a day when they broke loose from those nets. They never went back to them. They followed him. They went with him. He today is still calling the Holy Spirit, the one that's taken again the servant place. You see, the Father and the Spirit sent the Son into the world to die for the world. And now the Son said when he went back, he'd send the Holy Spirit, the Comforter. And he's come now into the world. And he's calling out a bride. And he's saying, will you go? Here is the one who died for you. He'll save you. You have to be redeemed first. You have to come as a sinner to him. Take your rightful position and accept him as Savior. And when you do, you'll be born again. You'll become a child of God, put into the church that's going to be presented to him someday as a bride. And now you're to be interested in him. The question is, will you go? Will you accept the invitation? Will you trust Christ as your Savior? Now, you don't beat around the bush about this. You either do or you don't do. I never shall forget that I was speaking in a certain place back east. Fact of the matter of it was in Texas. And I presented Christ, and I said, will you accept him? And I wasn't really through preaching. I never shall forget. There sat a young man. I could tell he was interested. He just got right up right there and then walked down. It had a tremendous effect upon the audience. He didn't have to be wishy-washy. There wasn't anything uncertain about him. My love, a clean-cut decision like that. That's the way he wants you, friends. That's the way he'll accept you. And the only way that he will accept you. Now, will you notice this? That doesn't end the story. They start out now, and they're going back to the promised land. And on the way back, will you notice? Verse 59, they sent away Rebekah, their sister, and her nurse, and Abraham's servant and his men. And they blessed Rebekah and said unto her, thou art our sister, be thou the mother of thousands of millions, and let thy seed possess the gate of those which hate them. That's been fulfilled, friends, already. We're not talking now about unfulfilled prophecy. This is fulfilled. And Rebekah arose and her damsels, and they rode upon the camels and followed the man, and the servant took Rebekah and went his way. And now, will you notice, they had a long trip back. We're not told anything about that trip, but it's not easy riding a camel. I rode one from the little village there outside of Cairo down to the pyramids. And friends, that's as far as I want to ride on a camel. They call them the ship of the desert. Well, it is as rough as any trip I've ever had in a boat. It was rough, and they're not easy to ride. Imagine riding on those camels across the desert. I can see that they've had a hard day across that hot desert, and of an evening they stop at an oasis, and the campfire's built, and they have their evening meal, and they're sitting there before time to go to bed and have their sleep. And I hear Rebekah say to this servant, "Tell me about Isaac again." And the servant said, "Well, what do you want me to tell you? Tell me about the way he was born. Tell me about the way that his father offered him on the altar. Tell me the old, old story of Jesus and his love." And the servant said, "Well, I told that to you last night." He said, "I know, but tell it again. Tell it again." And he tells it again. Never grows old. And so that night she has that sweet sleep, dreaming of the time when she'll meet this one. And then the next day they start out on the journey again, and the desert isn't quite as hot, and the camel isn't quite as rough, but it's a long ways. And so they continue. And finally, they come in sight of the land of promise. They enter it, and now they come down to Laharoi. And we read in verse 62, "And Isaac came from the way of the well, Laharoi, for he dwelt in the south country," way down in the pleasant country, you see, down at Hebron and Beersheba. "And Isaac went out to meditate in the field at the eventide, and he lifted up his eyes and saw, and behold, the camels were coming." Now we're given a view of the coming of Christ that we do not have. So many are saying today, "Won't it be wonderful when the Lord comes and we'll be caught up with him?" Well, there's another view, and that's to be with him when he comes. And most of the church has already gone through the doorway of death, and they'll be coming with him when he comes, and that the bodies might be raised and the spirit and the body joined together. Now, we read here that when he went out, they lifted up their eyes and they saw the camels were coming. Those that are alive are to be caught up with the dead, be caught up to meet the Lord in the air. And so those that have gone before in death, they're going to see him when he rises from the right hand of the Father. And then when he starts out to call his church, and to meet his church yonder in the air. This is the picture, and what a glorious picture it is. "And Rebekah lifted up her eyes, and when she saw Isaac, she lighted off the camel. For she had said unto the servant, 'What man is this that walketh in the field to meet us?' And the servant said, 'It's my master.' Therefore she took a veil and covered herself." And we'll have to be clothed with the righteousness of Christ, but he's been made over to us righteousness. He was delivered for our offenses, and he was raised for our justification. That is, that we might have a righteousness that would enable us to stand before God. And so she wants to know who he is, whom having not seen, we love. And I wonder today, when he does come, are we going to know him? Oh, I know there's a song, "I shall know him, I shall know him by the print of the nails in his hands." And I think that's going to be the way that we're going to know him when he comes. This is the union of these two. What a glorious, beautiful, wonderful picture this is before us. Now we read in verse 66, "And the servant told Isaac all things that he had done. The Holy Spirit will deliver us at the day of redemption. We've been sealed under the day of redemption." Believe me, this servant was going to get the bride to Isaac. "And Isaac brought her into his mother's, Sarah's, tent. And he took Rebekah, and she became his wife. Now notice, and he loved her. The Christ loved the church and gave himself for it. And Isaac was comforted after his mother's death. And this reveals to you that Christ gains a great deal in our salvation. Oh, he wants us. He longs for us. Oh, that you and I today might be faithful to him, my beloved.
0: Just as Isaac longed for his bride, Jesus longs for his. Will you be a part of the bride of Christ? Will you trust Christ as your Savior? If you've been listening to this glorious picture and haven't received him, it's time. Find out more about his offer of everlasting life when you come to him in faith. For more information, click on How Can I Know God in our app or at ttb.org. Now that Isaac and Rebekah are married, what will their family life be like? What kind of parents will they be? Join us for the rest of the story. I'm Tim Denmo, and let's keep walking with the Lord in the light of his word. I'll see you next time.

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2: 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I'm Mark Gauthier with Crew and Making Your Life Count. Jess Ronnie knows this firsthand, as raising a son with full-time needs has taught her the realities of caregiving with grit and grace.
1: If you care for another human being, I really believe that you will be given hope and encouragement. And it draws on my experiences as a caregiver to my late husband, Jason, as a caregiver to my children and to my son, Lucas, who's now 20 years old and requires full-time care. And the thing is, I had more help than I knew what to do with when my husband was going through cancer. We just had an overwhelming amount of support. And in contrasting that with raising a profoundly disabled child for 20 years, it's been almost crickets. And I've had a lot of time to process this and think about it. And I think as human beings, we really like the short term. We can get in, we can help, we can feel good about ourselves and then kind of go back to our normal life.
2: Jess says caregiving isn't just tasks. 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
5: What is Paul saying here? 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
4: Welcome to The Verdict, featuring the Bible teaching of Pastor John Munro, Senior Pastor of Calvary Church in Charlotte, North Carolina. Would you like to have more knowledge and wisdom to better understand your purpose in life? Well, these answers aren't hidden or limited to some special group. These treasures of wisdom are freely available in Christ. We're exploring how to become spiritually mature. Now, here's Pastor John Munro with today's lesson.
6: Most of us love babies and find them very cute, but if a child is 5 and still acting as a newborn, we realize there is a serious problem. A disciple is one who's learning. And the more we follow Jesus, listen to His words, and obey His teaching, the more we mature as His disciples. God gives us His words so that we may learn, so that we may grow, so that we can become more like Jesus. Are you serious about spiritual maturity? I trust you have spiritual maturity as one of your goals. Perhaps you're in a spiritual rut, you're stale. You've lost the passion you once had as you followed Christ. This study will help you as we look at the opening verses of Colossians 2.
5: From time to time we hear that someone has discovered the secret or the key or some technique to living a victorious and prosperous Christian life. If only we understood the secret, they say. If only we discovered this key or used the key that they have discovered. If only we tried these techniques that they have mastered, we would be assured of a life of unbroken happiness, victory, fulfillment, and prosperity. Provided, of course, we buy their book, the DVD, study guide, or attend their seminar at some exorbitant cost. Over the years, I've heard many of such claims. And I confess I've become very skeptical to such approaches to the Christian life. The last time we opened our Bibles to Colossians, and I invite you to turn there to Colossians chapter 2, when we looked at the final two verses of Colossians 1, we learned that Christian maturity is not a matter of discovering some esoteric secret or technique or key. Rather, Christian maturity is knowing Christ. It is growing in Christ. In ancient Colossae, as there are today, so there were then. There were those who claimed to have the key, the secret, the answer to the Christian life. If their techniques were followed, so they claimed, if their secrets were understood, a select few could enter into some kind of esoteric level of super spirituality and special knowledge. And Paul writes this wonderful little book that we call Colossians. He writes this book against such ideas and presents, in contrast to secrets and techniques and keys, he presents what? The supremacy and the sufficiency of Christ. His goal, as he says at the end of chapter 1, that we may present everyone mature in Christ. And in our passage, I believe, Paul continues to give further teaching on maturity to Colossians, to people he had never even met. Now, if you're a follower of Jesus Christ, I know you want to be mature in Christ. You want to grow. You want to be all that God intends for you to be. You want to fulfill the purposes of God in your life. Here is what Paul is saying. Focus not on secrets, not on keys, not on techniques, but focus on Christ, on maturing in Christ. Because in Christ, as we will learn, there are all the treasures of wisdom and knowledge. Verse 3 of chapter 2. And that's why we turn then to the Word of God. From the 7 opening verses of chapter 2, we will learn more of what it means to be mature in Christ. This Christ in whom are hidden all of the treasures of wisdom and knowledge. Now read with me the first 7 verses of Colossians 2. I'm reading from the English Standard Version. Paul says, I want you to know how great a struggle I have for you and for those at Laodicea, one of the neighboring towns, and for all who have not seen me face to face, that their hearts may be encouraged, being knit together in love, to reach all the riches of full assurance of understanding and the knowledge of God's mystery, which is Christ, in whom are hidden all the treasures of wisdom and knowledge. I say this in order that no one may delude you with plausible arguments. For though I am absent in body, yet I'm with you in spirit, rejoicing to see your good order and the firmness of your faith in Christ. Therefore, as you received Christ Jesus the Lord, so walk in him, rooted and built up in him, and established in the faith, just as you were taught, abounding in thanksgiving. What a magnificent passage. So we look at this subject then of maturity further. I believe that in the opening 3 verses, we learn this, that maturity requires community. Maturity requires community. Christian maturity, among other things, involves being strengthened through love within the Christian community. Now, this is Paul's goal for all believers, including those he had never even seen, that he wants them to be mature in Christ. Paul knows of nothing of some slick, superficial answer. He says he's involved in this great struggle. We saw in verse 29 of chapter 1, he says, for this presentation of everyone mature in Christ, he says, for this I toil, struggling with all his energy that he powerfully works within me, for I want you to know how great a struggle I have for you and for those at Laodicea and for all who have not seen me face to face. He's never even seen these people, but he's struggling, he's toiling with this magnificent goal that they would be presented mature in Christ. We do not become mature in isolation. How often have you heard, as I have heard, someone say, I don't need to go to church to be a Christian. Well, it's true that you don't need to go to church to receive Christ's forgiveness of your sins. But it's also true that you will never be a mature Christian without being part of a local community of believers. As you know, I'm a married man. Now, I don't need To live with goodness, to be married. I may lose my job, I suspect I would if I didn't. But God expects, of course, married people to live together. And my wife and I, we will never grow in our relationship together unless we spend time together. And after all, if you love someone, you want to be with them. If you love Christ, you spend time with Christ. If you love the people of God, you spend time with them. And what a wonderful time. As iron sharpens iron, as we pray with one another, as we interact with one another, that is one of the ways that God gives us within community of maturing in Christ. Paul's goal, as we see here in verse 2, that these believers' hearts are encouraged, that they're strengthened, he says, that they're knit together in a tapestry by strong bonds of love. He's going to say in chapter 3, verse 14, that love is the perfect bond of unity. Now, you cannot be knit together in love on your own. Spiritual balance, to be spiritually balanced, to be spiritually mature requires community, verse 2, that their hearts may be encouraged, being knit together in love, together to reach all of the riches of the full assurance of understanding, and so on. So I ask you, are you involved in the lives of your fellow believers? Today, community is one of these buzzwords, and I sometimes think we talk more about it than we really experience. Are you involved in the life of your brothers and sisters? Do you allow others to encourage you, or do you give the impression that you are sufficient, that you have all of the answers? Do you pray for others? Are you interested enough in others to pray for them and to ask them to pray for you? Do you reach out to others? We have many new people who come to this church. Some of you are in that category. Do you reach out to others, or are you the kind of individual who just sits there and wants others to reach out to you? Are you a bit of a loner? You will never be mature in Christ if you are a Christian lone ranger. Now, some of you, like me, will remember Simon and Garfunkel. They had a song, not one of their hits. And I asked someone this week if they'd ever heard of this song by Simon and Garfunkel, and they said no. But they had a song, really a very good song, I think. I'm not going to sing it. But they had a song called A Most Peculiar Man. This is how it went. Some of you know it. He was a most peculiar man. That's what Mrs. Reardon said, and she should know. She lived upstairs from him. She said he was a most peculiar man. He was a most peculiar man. He lived all alone, within a house, within a room, within himself. A most peculiar man. He had no friends. He seldom spoke, and no one in turn ever spoke to him, because he wasn't friendly and he didn't care and he wasn't like them. Oh no, he was a most peculiar man. He died last Saturday. He turned on the gas and he went to sleep with the windows closed so he'd never wake up to his silent world and his tiny room. And Mrs. Reardon says he has a brother somewhere who should be notified soon. And all the people said, what a shame that he's dead. But wasn't he a most peculiar man? Sad song, isn't it? You know, without community, all of us would be very peculiar men and women. Someone who lives on their own, someone who lives an isolated life, any peculiarities about them become accentuated. And God gives us, and God has designed us, the triune God, who lives in perfect community and harmony within the Godhead. He gives us one another, families. But most of all, as a wonderful gift, he gives us the church of Jesus Christ. And if you and I are going to mature in Christ, we require one another. We need, as Paul is saying here, being knit together in love. And I trust that, church, we try to do that, to encourage one another, to strengthen our hearts, to be knit together in love. Don't be a spiritual loner. Because the result, as Paul says here, the result of our hearts being knit together in love will be a full understanding of the knowledge of God's mystery, namely Christ. One mind as well as one heart. What's the principle here? It is this. The stronger we love one another in Christ, the greater will be our understanding of Christ. So we encourage everyone, as well as coming to corporate worship on a Sunday morning and a Sunday evening like this, to be part of a smaller group, to get to know one another, to reach out to one another, to develop friendships, spiritual bonds, so that in that way we together will be knit together in love and so understand more and more of the richness of Christ. Paul says, verse 2, this full assurance, this confident understanding of Christ comes not merely through understanding the truths about Christ as he's presented, although that is necessary, but also through being knit together in love with our fellow Christians. We've all had the experience, haven't we, of our cold hearts being warmed by the love of God's people, and our hearts, which are so easily go off track, that we are so prone to wonder, that once again God, through his Spirit, through his Word, through his people, warms our hearts, and we find ourselves being knit together more and more in love. Paul says at the end of Ephesians 3, it is as we are rooted and grounded in love that we are able to comprehend with all of the saints the fullness of God's revelation in Christ. Maturity requires community. Secondly, in verse 4, maturity requires discernment. Paul says, I say this in order that no one may delude you with plausible arguments. Paul wants the Colossians to be discerning. Why? There were false teachers at Colossae. He warns them, verse 4, not to be deluded with plausible arguments, superficial, specious arguments. And he describes this false doctrine in verse 8 as philosophy and empty deceit. This false teaching in Colossae apparently had some elements of legalism and mysticism and asceticism, as we read later in chapter 2. But at the heart of this false teaching, there was a claim to have true knowledge, higher knowledge. This false teaching clearly was cleverly packaged. It was superficially attractive. It was being promoted by these false teachers in this church at Colossae. And Paul wants the Colossians, as God wants you and me, to be discerning. Don't be deceived by these false teachers. Don't let anyone delude you with plausible arguments. One of the characteristics of a mature Christian, then, is that this individual is discerning. They can detect false teaching. Now, I think one of the unfortunate characteristics of our society today is gullibility. People are very, very gullible. We have not been taught, I think, in our educational system to think critically. And gullibility and uncritical thinking dominate our society. The Christian is not to be like that. We're not to be gullible people. We're not to swallow everything that we hear. But we're to bring the mind of Christ and to be discerning. To be able to distinguish right from wrong. To know the true from the false. And so the Bible, the New Testament, unlike much of today's so-called preaching, the New Testament is full of warnings. Paul in Acts chapter 20, when he meets with the Ephesian elders and is about to depart from them, he tells them to be on the alert because people, he says, will speak, quote,

0: is that we are discerning. Would you say you're a discerning person? Are you easily taken in with false teaching, some hype, some emotionalism, some worldly methodology which impacts the church? In July 2005, I read, near the city of Van, eastern Turkey, one sheep jumped to its death off a cliff. Stunned Turkish shepherds who had left the herd to graze while they had breakfast watched as nearly 1,500 other sheep followed, each leaping off the same cliff. In the end, 450 dead animals lay on top of one another in a billowy white pile. Do not try to picture that. Those who jumped later, the Associated Press article said, those who jumped later were saved as the pile got higher. One sheep jumps off a cliff, 1,500 follow. When I read that, I thought, sadly, that's like a lot of Christians, isn't it? Sheep are not known for their discernment. They go with the flow, in this case, to disastrous consequences. Are you just like that, a sheep following everyone in the latest trend? Or are you discerning? You're like the ancient Bereans who checked whether what the apostles were saying conformed to the word of God. Do you have a Christian mindset, a biblical mindset? Be discerning what you read. Just because it's on the Christian bestseller list doesn't mean it's biblical. What you listen to and who and what you support financially requires discernment. Look beyond the slick packaging and hype. Says Paul to the Ephesians in Ephesians 4 verse 14, we are no longer to be children, tossed here and there by waves and carried about by every wind of doctrine, by the trickery of men, by craftiness and deceitful scheming. Maturity requires not only community, but maturity requires discernment. Now finally, in verses 5 and 7, 5 through 7, we learn that maturity, and this is the most important one, obviously, maturity requires a Christ-centered life. Verse 5, for though I am absent in body, yet I'm with you in spirit, rejoicing to see your good order and the firmness, notice that, the firmness of your faith in Christ. Therefore, as you received Christ Jesus the Lord, so walk in him, rooted and built up in him, and established in the faith, just as you were taught, abounding in thanksgiving. Maturity requires a Christ-centered life. If you grasp this, if we practice this, we will be mature. That's what Colossians is all about, that Christ is everything and has everything, and you are in Christ. Christ is all and in all, Paul is going to say in chapter 3. The greatest wealth which you can possess is the knowledge of Christ. The greatest wisdom which you can ever find is found in Christ. When our elders during the retreat asked us pastors, how could they pray for us? Several said, wisdom. That was good, isn't it? The need for wisdom. Not because our pastors are not intelligent. I think they're reasonably intelligent. We are. But a recognition of wisdom. All of the wisdom we need, obviously, is found in Christ. He is all wise. And Paul is saying here, when you receive Jesus Christ as your personal Savior and Lord, Christ indwells in us. Christ is in us, the hope of glory. Remember, we learned that in chapter 1. Now, this Christ who dwells in us, verse 3, in him, that is in the Christ who indwells us, in him are hidden all of the treasures of wisdom and knowledge. Douglas Moo, in his helpful commentary on verse 3, says, this is the Christological high point of the letter. Chapter 2, verse 3, in Christ are hidden all of the treasures of wisdom and knowledge.
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1: Well, what's your verdict? 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The more you mature in Christ, the more discerning you will be. Next time, we'll continue to look at the opening seven verses of Colossians 2 and think of the importance of living a Christ-centered life.
0: 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I'm Michelle Davies. 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

0: You ever wonder what will happen to your soul when you die? Today on Truth for Life, Alistair Begg explores what the Bible teaches about this. The answer should compel all of us to get serious about telling others about Jesus and sharing the gospel. So let's open our Bibles to the closing verses in John chapter 8.
1: There are only two ways to die, or as probably the proper English would be, there are only two ways in which to die. Because in Jesus' death, the last enemy is destroyed. That's not 2 Corinthians 5, but it's 1 Corinthians 15 and 26. Yeah, for Jesus must reign until he has put all his enemies under his feet, and the last enemy to be destroyed is death. So death is a defeated enemy. However, without a Savior, men and women will die in their sins. Now, you can turn back to John 8. In the previous discussion, or in the earlier part of the discussion, Jesus says to the group that are pushing in on him, verse 21 of John 8, "So he said to them again, 'I'm going away, and you will seek me, and you will die in your sin. Where I'm going, you cannot come.' So the Jews said, 'Will he kill himself, since he says, where I'm going, you cannot come?' He said to them, 'You're from below, I am from above. You are of this world, I am not of this world. I told you that you would die in your sins. For unless you believe that I am he, you will die in your sins.'" Death is not terminal. This afternoon I was reading the Times, and I came on an article about a Scottish politician who had been diagnosed with a brain tumor, but the headline was essentially, "I'm not afraid to die." Now, I read the article carefully because I thought he was going to say, "Because I know that Jesus is the answer to death, he has triumphed over death." He didn't say that at all. Apparently, the man believes that when you're dead, it's all over. That's all death is. You just come to a crushing halt. You'll never know anything more about it. You don't need to worry about it at all. Now, if you're a Christian, and if you're a Bible-believing Christian, somehow or another, if you end up in conversation with somebody like that, discussing these immense matters, you have to say, well, you know, Jesus actually doesn't speak in those terms. You ought to be afraid. The great consequence, says Jesus. See, people don't understand the consequences of their unbelief. They think, well, I can believe or not believe. I mean, I know you're very excited about it at church and so on, and you make you do all this stuff, but I don't really care. It doesn't really matter. Well, then we have to press on them and say, it matters. It matters now, not only for now, but it matters for eternity. Because unless you believe, unless you trust in Christ, you will die in your sins. That's why I said this morning that we are essentially souls with bodies. You know, when you think about it, SOS, save our souls. What does that mean, save our souls? Well, an SOS, if you're in a lifeboat, is come and get me. It's me. It's not saying save a bit of me that is unidentifiable, that is spiritual, that is a strange entity. No, it's save me. Save our souls. Because the essential nature of who and what we are is embodied. The separation of the soul and the body in death is temporary. It is not eternal. You get that? The separation of our soul from our bodies is temporary. It is not eternal. Because there will be a reunion of our body and our soul that will be permanent. But at this point, no. The human body disintegrates for a time. The human soul does not. The Westminster Confession in section 32 is very helpful in this regard, and let me just quote it to you. Chapter 32 of the Westminster Confession and point 1. After death, the bodies of men and women, but it says men here, after death, the bodies of men decay and return to dust. But their souls, which neither die nor sleep, having an immortal existence, return immediately to God who gave them. Now you say, well, this is the Westminster Confession. We're not quoting the Bible here. Why are you doing that? Well, I can give you all of the scripture proofs that are under there, and if you go get the confession, you will see that they were there. For example, at the end of Ecclesiastes, although I don't know if they mentioned, yeah, they do, Ecclesiastes 12, where the soul has a destiny. That's what the writer is saying. The dust returns to the earth as it was, and the spirit returns to God who gave it. So the souls of the righteous are then made perfect in holiness and received into the highest heavens, where they behold the face of God in light and glory as they wait for the full redemption of their bodies. What does that mean? It means that their immaterial existence or their soul existence is one day going to be reunited with their bodies. It's an amazing thought. I mean, because I think every so often I think about it, and maybe you do too. I'm glad for the book of Job. I'm glad that Job at one point says, no matter what happens to me, I know that even if my skin should be obliterated, in my flesh I will see God. Well, I'm glad he said that, because I want to know that too. But in the time being, waiting the full redemption of their bodies for the Christian, listen, the souls of the wicked are cast into hell, where they remain in torments and utter darkness as they are kept for the judgment of the great day. 2 Corinthians 5. That judgment that the believer need not fear, that will deal with stewardship, but not without eternal destiny. Kept for the judgment of the great day. Scripture recognizes no other place except these two for the souls which have been separated from their bodies. In other words, no purgatory. There is no little stopping off place where you can, get a kind of refit so that the things that you didn't quite manage in this life will be able to take care of there. It's quite an attractive proposition, depending on where you're coming from, but it's not a biblical proposition. Well, here is what we're dealing with. It's this, and Van Dixhorn, whose work on the Westminster Confession, and Chad came here and preached on the weekend that we had a couples conference. I recall I wasn't here, but his work on this is very, very good, and I owe some of this to his insights. But what we're confronted with is something that we don't often ponder, and that is that a fully conscious part of every one of us never dies. A fully conscious part of every one of us never dies. It is, if you like, an immortal subsistence which continues to exist and is never annihilated. You say, well, how do we deal with this? Well, only in the period between death and resurrection does a human being exist temporarily as a soul without a body. You get this? In the period between death and the resurrection, a human being continues in an immaterial subsistence to exist as a soul without a body. Now, parenthetically, let me just say that ought to stop most of us talking in the 3 days after the funeral about Uncle Bob up there playing golf. Wherever you get that stuff from, you didn't get it from reading your Bible. It might make you feel better. It doesn't make me feel better at all. Of course, I don't have an Uncle Bob. But anyway, you understand. This is what is being made clear here. If you want an illustration of it, just look, for example, in the conversation that takes place between Jesus and the thief on the cross. Luke chapter 23. Oh, yeah, so the conversation is going on. The one thief rebuked him. And he says, you know, to the guy on the other side, don't you fear God? Don't you fear God? That's the fact. People don't fear God. Church is a kind of trivial exercise. Anybody mentions anything that's somewhat threatening, says, oh, I need to go to a safe place. Don't you fear God, he says to his friend, since you're under the same sentence of condemnation. And we indeed justly, he says, for we're receiving the due reward of our deeds. But this man, he's done nothing wrong. And he said, Jesus, remember me when you come into your kingdom. And he said to him, truly, I say to you, today you will be with me in paradise. Now notice, you will be with me in paradise today. How does that work? Jesus is not speaking about an embodied existence. Because the body of the thief is going to be thrown in a pit. And the body of Jesus is going to be placed in a borrowed tomb. Jesus is speaking about the presence of their souls in heaven. And as that soul may be addressed as both a you and a me. Jesus does not say to him, he doesn't need to say to him, I'll meet your soul later today. No, I will meet you later today. So that immaterial subsistence, that usness, that soul, that spirit, that entity that is so obviously that animates us in our humanity and is so obviously not present in the experience of physical death, that then is going to be reunited, the redemption of the bodies on the day of resurrection. Now there's so many things that remain unknown to us, but we know this, that all people will in some sense live forever. Either in Christ, blessed are those who die in the Lord, as Revelation says, or in their sins. You see, loved ones, this is what makes this message so devastating, isn't it? What do we know? We know that what has been sown as perishable will be raised imperishable. Okay, I think I understand that. I know that it's going to be kind of the same, but it's actually going to be different. Like Jesus' resurrection body. Okay, I can understand that, but I'm not sure I fully grasp it. Nothing is told us about what age or stage anybody will be in eternity. It's one of the questions that people always ask. Will I be a wee boy? I died as a 10-year-old. Will I be a wee boy in heaven? I don't know. But I know this. It'll be better than anything you could ever have imagined. And that is the prospect for the believer. I continually retreat to Richard Baxter in his hymn, you know, Lord, it belongs not to my care whether I live or die. And then he writes, my knowledge of that life is small. The eye of faith is dim. It is enough that Christ knows all and I shall be with him. I don't regard that as a cop-out. I regard that as the ultimate security. He will hold me fast. That's really about all I know. I got a picture on my phone just in the last 48 hours of a father with a little boy going down a ski slope. And the kid, as you've done this with your children, I'm sure, the child was just here. He basically could not escape from his father. It was a scary ride, but he held him fast the whole way. Death is a scary ride. The dissolution of our bodies may become in a moment. It may be in an OR ward. Who knows what it will be? But the security that is ours is in the promise of Jesus. If you heed my word, if you trust in me, if you believe in me, you won't actually face the terror of death. Remember when we spoke about this in John 5, we used the illustration of blinking. When you blink, you're blind for a moment. But nobody ever says they're blind. Sorry, I was blind there. They just said, sorry, I blinked. How many times do you blink in a day? 1,500 times? I don't know, 15,000 times. I blink far more than I would like to. But in a blink, in a moment, last breath here, the reality of the presence there. I think it is the unknownness of it that is the challenge. Certainly it is to me. I'd like to have it more buttoned down. I just wish there was a page that just laid it out. Why hasn't God given us that page? Because he wants us to rely entirely on what he said. And the challenge in living the Christian life for me is I'm tempted to rely on everything else. And it is a strange thing. It's a wonderful thing when we are inching closer to the reality of actually saying, I'm relying solely on you. I've got no particular way of explaining this. That's why Paul, incidentally, in Philippians, where he says, I don't know whether I should depart and be with Christ or stay and do the work that I'm called to do. He says, I'd actually rather go. What he's really saying is that he had to choose between embodied service or being in the presence of Jesus. So let's stop. Death is inescapable. Jesus has conquered it. There are two ways to die, either in our sins or in the Lord. I've been referring to this Revelation verse. I better just quote it, make sure it's there. And I heard a voice from heaven saying, write this, blessed are the dead who die in the Lord. From now on, blessed indeed, says the Spirit, that they may rest from their labors, for their deeds follow him. Jesus says, I want to tell you guys that if you refuse the only shelter that the God whom you claim to be your Father has provided, you will die in your sins. There is no other alternative. Either we die in Christ or we die in our sins. Remember when you took exams at school, you had that, what do you call that guy, the invigilator? I don't know, scary. So they gave you the thing, you sit down and the paper is like that. And then at the appointed hour, they say you can turn your paper over, you turn over, oh, well, oh, no, no. And then you get a good stab at it, and then eventually, you hear these words. Complete the sentence that you are presently writing and put your pen down. That's it. But actually, with exams, if you flunk it, you could have another crack at it. But in this test, No. Put down your pen. How did these Jews respond to Jesus? Well, we read on. They said, make him a king. Why don't we kill him? They killed him. That's why only God opens blind eyes and only God softens hard hearts. And if you believe tonight, it's a testimony to the loving compassion of Almighty God that he reaches down into our stubborn, resistant wills and convinces us of our need of a Savior. And when we know that, then everything doesn't just go smoothly. Everything doesn't then all fall into line. I'm not a fan of the people who got a kind of high ground view of death. Oh, it doesn't matter, you know, in Christ. Yes, it matters. Of course it matters. It matters dramatically, it matters. We sorrow, but not as those who have no hope. For if we believe that Jesus died and rose again, so he will bring with him those who have fallen asleep in him. Well, Lord Jones, when he would tackle things like this, he would say, you know, if I cannot allure you to trust in Christ, let me try and scare you. I want you to be in the kingdom. I want you to know the reality of a forgiven life. I want you to know your sins forgiven. I want you to be able to say, hallelujah, what a Savior.
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1: Father, we are on our earthly pilgrimage. Every breath we take is a gift from you. All our days are numbered. Our times are in your hands as we began the day. We don't know what a day brings, but we do know that you are the Lord of day and the Lord of night, that you have gone to immense lengths in order that we would not be lost, in order that we might be found, in order that we might be saved, in order that we might be secure in Christ. Lord, take away any props that we are using to keep us from casting ourselves entirely upon Christ. For we ask it in his name. Amen.
0: Thanks for listening. Who do you say Jesus is? Your answer will have eternal consequences. Tomorrow we'll consider the claims of Jesus. The Bible teaching of Alistair Begg is furnished by Truth for Life, where the learning is for living.
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4: I'm reading 1 Timothy 5, 9 to 16. Let a widow be enrolled if she is not less than 60 years of age, having been the wife of one husband, and having a reputation for good works, if she has brought up children and shown hospitality, has washed the feet of the saints, has cared for the afflicted, and has devoted herself to every good work. But refuse to enroll younger widows, for when their passions draw them away from Christ, they desire to marry, and so incur condemnation for having abandoned their former faith. Besides that, they learn to be idlers, going about from house to house, and not only idlers, but also gossips and busybodies, saying what they should not. So I would have younger widows marry, bear children, manage their households, and give the adversary no occasion for slander. For some have already strayed after Satan. If any believing woman has relatives who are widows, let her care for them. Let the church not be burdened so that it may care for those who are truly widows. So I don't know what you think about the title of my sermon, whether it's too strong or a bit over the top or not properly expressing the intent of the text. I mean, maybe it is too strong, but hear me out. Think of how often God chooses unlikely people in unlikely places to further the gospel and to make a great change in others' lives. In the second century in Egypt, older women in the church often were involved in collecting unwanted babies and nurturing and raising them. By the third century, inspired by Paul's words from 1 Timothy, widows had formed an official order in the church. They gave themselves to prayer, assisted women in baptism, cared for abandoned orphans that no one else in their culture would touch, nursed the sick who were often left alone, visited people in prison, evangelized pagan women, provided hospitality to strangers and traveling Christian missionaries, and, perhaps most important of all, they taught younger women the life of godliness and so modeled in their ministry an ideal for Christian womanhood. They were a powerful army of deacons who paved the way for the effective proclamation of the gospel. One pagan philosopher in the 4th century was heard to exclaim, "Great heavens, what remarkable women are to be found among the Christians." Indeed, Christian women had become known for remarkable sacrifice, and their witness played no small part in the rapid advancement of the gospel in the early church. They provided a role model different from anything found in pagan culture. Indeed, I can't help but wonder how our culture can be impacted by presenting an ideal of Christian womanhood that looks different from the pornographic ideal or the feminist ideal or the living in self-indulgence ideal that's sometimes portrayed as the ideal for womanhood. I think that Paul's words in this section inspired the very kind of orders of widows that were to appear later, women who changed the world. So what was it that Paul wrote that inspired that kind of action? We know that the early church took a great interest in widows. And from the formation of the church in Jerusalem, we hear the church was involved in the daily feeding of widows. But here in 1 Timothy, Paul seems to be speaking of something much more important than daily feeding. For here, widows are deeply involved in ministry. And here in verse 9, he's speaking about a list of widows. In fact, look at verses 11 to 12. "Refuse to enroll younger widows, for when their passions draw them away from Christ, they desire to marry, and so incur condemnation for having abandoned their former faith." So at first glance, we might not understand. Why would a widow marrying have anything to do with drawing her away from Christ and abandoning her former faith? In fact, if you look at verse 14, Paul encourages younger women to marry. So what accounts for verses 11 and 12? Well, I think the answer has everything to do with the last word in verse 12, the word faith. I surveyed 10 translations and I found only two, the ESV and the King James Version, that translated this word as faith. The rest all translated it as a pledge. Now, in the Greek, the word is pistis, which means faith, and yet one of the best Greek dictionaries available believes that the word faith here is used in a specialized sense and should be translated as a pledge. In other words, the widows who were marrying were not abandoning their faith, but they were abandoning their former pledge. So what does that mean? Well, it seems possible that the widows mentioned in 1 Timothy had made a pledge or a formal promise made to God and known to the church that they would not marry again for the sake of a specialized ministry that they could only fulfill if they were unencumbered by the demands of marriage and children. So what was the ministry? Well, we know what it was in the third century, but what was it at the time of Paul? What was this thing? Well, we can't say for certain, but we have a hint of it from Paul's letter to Titus, where he seems to designate a job description for older Christian women. Titus 2, 3-5 says, "Older women likewise are to be reverent in behavior, not slanderers or slaves to much wine. They are to teach what is good, and so train the young women to love their husbands and children, to be self-controlled, pure, working at home, kind and submissive to their own husbands, that the word of God may not be reviled." It would seem that some of the godly widows in Ephesus had made a vow not to marry, in order to give greater time for teaching younger women, which must have included also some of the other deeds of mercy which came about in the 3rd century that became an order that changed people's perception of what life was for. See, these women modeled servanthood and sacrifice and self-giving love. Those are the very virtues of Christ being played out in practical ways. They became extraordinary women, examples to their sisters in Christ. Their example was exactly the opposite of what pagan women prized in their day, which highlighted ease and sensuality and luxury, self-indulgence. And it had an impact. People had never thought of this as an ideal in living. And in time, these women became admired by others and became examples of what Christianity was all about. Now, you might expect that Paul would be delighted if any widow took a pledge never to marry. I think it's likely that Paul was a widower who was himself committed never to marry for the sake of the gospel. But Paul has a concern. He doesn't want every widow to take this vow, this pledge. He wants the pledge that some widows were taking to be restricted. And so what he offers us in these verses, as we've read them, is the calling of a widow who has made a pledge. Indeed, says Paul, before they make a pledge, they should meet 3 criteria. So here's the first. She must be an older woman. In fact, she must be at least 60 years of age. So in that day, 60 would have been considered old. And from what we know of, you know, Roman and Greek culture, 60 would also have been a time when most thought that sexual desire was either gone or beginning to wane. You know, it was considered the age of retirement, but it was also considered the age of contemplation. It was the age of wisdom. It was the age when a life lived well would now begin to show in things like character and reputation. Paul says she must be an older woman. The second restriction is that she must have been sexually faithful to her husband. You know, it's very easy to read the latter part of verse 9 as referring to a woman who's, you know, only been married once. That is, she is the wife of one husband. In other words, if she remarried and then became a widow again, she's off the list. But look back at 1 Timothy 3, verse 2. You know, some of you might remember that when I spoke on that matter, I said it doesn't cancel out an elder who has been a widower and then remarried. Rather, in chapter 3, Paul would have an elder to be a one-woman man. That's to say, you know, in his heart and in his commitment and in his desire, his eyes don't wander. He's known as a one-woman man. Now, that's exactly what now Paul says about the widow. She's to be a one-man woman. She is known to have been sexually faithful, never having violated her commitment to one man, to her husband. And then the third restriction, she must be renowned for good works. See, I want you to think about that first line in verse 10 as the headline. Everything else follows. So in a sense, verse 10 is the Christian ideal of womanhood. And the idea behind this verse is that outwardly, when people look at this woman, she appears to be a woman of great deeds. And in that ideal, Paul mentions 5 attributes of a widow who has a spotless reputation. First, she has brought up children. Now, Paul's not depreciating the woman who in her marriage can't bear children. Rather, he's pointing to the norm. Besides, given the work of these women with orphans, that might not have been a problem. You know, second, the issue of hospitality probably deals with her taking in traveling Christian preachers and missionaries and church messengers. Third, she is to have washed the feet of the saints, and that points to her life of serving the body of believers. And fourth, caring for the afflicted no doubt led to a life of caring for orphans and the sick and those in prison and so forth. And then finally, every good work is a way of saying all the stuff like that. She is noted as a woman of godliness.
5: 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That's backtothebiblecanada.co.uk.
4: Women with the criteria that Paul has established, if they so chose, could make a solemn pledge before God. Now, when this pledge was made, the church committed itself, at least as, if I've read the passage correctly, to also supporting these women in full-time ministry, provided there was no other means of support. I know that some of you are saying, well, why are there no such pledges offered today? You know, why don't we have similar orders in the church today? Well, first, I don't know. And secondly, I don't think that Paul is prescribing it here. Rather, he's shaping a pattern that had developed in the early church, and he's keeping it from potential abuses. In fact, what he wants us to know is that such a calling is not without dangers. In other words, as wonderful as it all sounds, Satan always stands ready to subvert people who sense a calling to any kind of ministry. The world is filled with pastors and missionaries and parachurch workers and others who began a calling to ministry with a pure heart and then through a process of events have found themselves used by the evil one to further his ends. And Paul knows that, and so he's warning, while specifically for widows, he's also warning all of us. But really, aren't all of us called into ministry? If you're a Christian, you've been called to represent Christ to the watching world in all that you do. You know, the way you live your life will make either a positive or a negative impact on the lives of others. Everyone has a calling, a mission, a ministry for the gospel. So here Paul is telling widows, but we should listen because I think God has something to say to all of us. So let's get back to verses 11 and 12. But refuse to enroll younger widows, for when their passions draw them away from Christ, they desire to marry and so incur condemnation for having abandoned their former faith. Now here then is the first danger that Paul foresees to widows who take a pledge to remain single, and then they go back on that pledge. Never underestimate the power of sexual desire. So let's talk about the pledge or the vow in which a person makes a formal commitment to God to remain unmarried. Now Deuteronomy 23 verses 21 to 23 says this about vows. It says, "If you make a vow to the Lord your God, you shall not delay in fulfilling it. For the Lord your God will surely require it of you, and you will be guilty of sin. But if you refrain from vowing, you will not be guilty of sin. You shall be careful to do what has passed your lips, for you have voluntarily vowed to the Lord your God what you have promised with your mouth." So then, vows are not required. None of us are ever called upon to make a specialized vow, but once we've made the vow, God's going to hold us to it. And that's why when, you know, here in verse 12, you can see the woman who did not keep their vow were incurring condemnation. And the Greek word for condemnation, it's a legal word. It refers to the actions of a judge wherein he decides appropriate sentence for a given action. Therefore, this is not to say that the widow suffer eternal punishment. Sometimes the word is used that way, but the King James Version translates it as damnation. But we shouldn't translate it that way. It's most likely means that God will chasten them, that he'll discipline them, he'll correct them. At any rate, we're to take from this that God is very serious with us when we make vows. But then how do we apply this? Well, first of all, let me speak to those orders within the Christian movement that have encouraged young people to take a vow of celibacy. See, I'm absolutely sure that even though Paul commends singleness in certain situations, that the Bible frowns on taking vows of celibacy at least until the age of 60 or until sexual desires wane. Never should young men or women take such a vow, for they might not keep it. In fact, the abuses in the Catholic priesthood can result in damnation. The track record of sexual unfaithfulness and even perversion following a vow of celibacy is so great that history itself should keep us from such a folly. But the Bible forbids such a thing. Secondly, let's speak about the issues of marriage. One of the purposes of marriage is to satisfy the sexual urge. The Bible's explicit about this matter. 1 Corinthians 7 verse 2 says, "But because of the temptation to sexual immorality, Each man should have his own wife and each woman her own husband. And God has determined that marriage and only marriage is the place for the satisfaction of sexual desire. I think I can speak to those who are single in this way. If you're struggling with sexual desire, you should seek marriage. Every once in a while, a young person will say to me, you know, please pray that my sexual desire will go away. And my response is, how am I going to pray for that? Instead, I'm going to pray that God finds you a godly spouse and that you enjoy this gift from God and learn to understand that with this comes a lifelong obligation to love that person. This is the tonic for our selfish age that desires singleness with no obligation and also desires sexual fulfillment at the same time. I don't have the time to explain how often this destroys faith and brings condemnation and perverts our ways and leads to death. I commend marriage. Never underestimate the power of sexual desire. That desire can subvert your spiritual life and bring you under condemnation. Second, never underestimate selfish distortion in ministry. Verse 13. Besides that, they learn to be idlers, going from house to house, and not only idlers, but also gossips and busybodies, saying what they should not. See, Paul focuses on two selfish distortions of ministry and also in singleness. I mean, the first is laziness. He calls these people idlers. You know, in the Greek world, this word often referred to people who were unemployed. In fact, Jesus used it this way when he spoke of the parable in Matthew 20, the parable of the laborers in the vineyard, where he spoke of the men standing around in the marketplaces and who weren't working. They had nothing to do. Ecclesiastes 10, verse 18 says, through sloth, the roof sinks in. The book of Proverbs calls the lazy individual a sluggard. Even while it condemns laziness because it leads to poverty, Proverbs contains another warning. Proverbs 26, verse 16, it says that the sluggard is wiser in his own eyes than seven men who can answer sensibly. In other words, laziness not only leads to poverty, but it also leads to thinking that the sun rises and sets on you. You become self-absorbed and overwhelmed with your own importance, easily upset if someone doesn't give you the praise that you think you're due. And with this temptation, Paul also raises the issue of gossip, busybody, someone who's in everybody else's business because they're not occupied. See, there's a temptation in the sensual realm, but there's even a greater one to meddle with everybody. The point is that the calling of full-time ministry has its dangers. It has points where it subverts, and Paul will have none of it. And because of this, he lays down general rules for everyone. And what I mean is that Paul wants us to understand that there's a legitimate role in being single, and even in making a vow to remain single for the cause of the gospel. But this is the exception. There are, however, rules that govern the basic lifestyle of Christian people. Verse 14, so I would have younger widows marry, bear children, manage their households, and give the adversary no occasion for slander. See, I think we should take from that marriage and family is normative for Christian believers. Let's be clear. The Bible holds singleness as an opportunity for ministry. The time that you would spend in your relationship with your spouse, raising your children, should not be used for extra leisure trips and self-indulgent living. Use the time for ministry. It brings great honor to God. It's pleasing to Him. But the norm is marriage. Young men should be preparing for a career so that you can have enough money and resources so that when you marry your wife, well, she might also have a career. That's now normative. But when she's at home caring for a baby, she's going to be sustained by your provision. We should be training our young men and women to think about marriage and children and building of homes that glorify God. Why? Because Paul wants no opportunity for the adversary. Paul knows that Satan will use our spare time to lead people astray. And so Paul wants us to lead lives of purpose. We're to be actively involved in the master's business. Purpose for most of us is in marriage, but there's also purpose for some in singleness. You know, I say this because I think it's countercultural. You know, people buy lottery tickets because they want to drop out and live a life of leisure. In a day when marriage is denigrated and young people are encouraged to delay marriage, even at the danger of their sexual purity, I would reverse the trend. We should view marriage and family, having and raising children, as the normal calling for all of us, recognizing that there will be those who have a specialized calling. Now, that's what this passage of widows teaches us. But it also teaches us that widows have changed the world. Single people have changed the world. People who have been given extra time and are freed from family obligations can sometimes be used by God in the most amazing ways possible. Thank you, Lord, for this amazing passage and what it teaches us.
3: Thanks so much, John. You know, I have a bit of a different question. You know, statistically, the age of marriage and having children is increasing significantly. Is there a cautionary note to that reality?
4: Oh, there sure is. I mean, I would say, first of all, you know, for all those that say, you know, I'm going to delay marriage a long period of time, you know, we need to recognize that even though the age of marriage has been delayed, the age of the onset of puberty and of sexual desire is not. So unless people have this extraordinary ability to control their sexual desires, I suspect that a lot of people are simply being sexually unfaithful. And so I think as a believer, I would say, get married.
3: Thanks so much, John. And remember to join us again tomorrow as we continue our series, Living the Truth, right here on Back to the Bible Canada, Bible teaching you can trust.
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8: Ezekiel 37, 11 and 12. Then the Lord said to me, Son of man, these bones are the people of Israel. They say, our bones are dried up and our hope is gone. We are cut off. Therefore, prophesy and say to them, this is what the sovereign Lord says. My people, I am going to open your graves and bring you up from them. I will bring you back to the land of Israel. God's people were in exile, far away from the promised land. The northern kingdom fell to the Assyrians and the southern kingdom fell to the Babylonians. The temple was destroyed. God's people were dying outside the promised land without any hope for the future. But through Ezekiel, God declared that he'd not only raise his people from the dead, but bring them back to the promised land. After God made the world, he declared it very good in Genesis 1:31. Sin has made a mess of things, but won't have the last word. God is reversing the curse. Jesus said, "Blessed are the meek, for they will inherit the earth." David wrote, the righteous will inherit the land and dwell in it forever. And John wrote in Revelation 21, then I saw a new heaven and a new earth. God will raise his people from the dead to live forever on a new earth.
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11: The gospel is about hope and forgiveness. It's about a relationship with the Almighty God. It's about your Creator. That's what it's about. Just because the gospel sometimes has been hijacked by extreme groups that sometimes don't well represent Jesus, don't be ashamed of the gospel.

0: Welcome to Bold Steps with Mark Job, president of Moody Bible Institute and senior pastor of New Life Community Church in Chicago. I'm Wayne Shepherd. Today, hope for those who feel drained and exhausted. And Mark, that probably describes most of us from time to time, doesn't it? But we can also experience this spiritually, and Paul addresses this when he wrote to Timothy.
1: He does, and Timothy was going through a tough time. And when we're going through a tough time, sometimes we can back away from our boldness, from our calling, because we're just tired. Mm-hmm. We're drained. It's a hard battle. So what do we do when we're worn out because of a long season? And I think this is going to minister to a lot of people today.
0: All right. If you have your Bible, I hope you can open it with us to 2 Timothy chapter 1. Today's message is titled, Staying Strong When Life Wears You Down. And here's Mark Job.
1: You know, a few weeks ago, I noticed that my tire seemed a little bit low. And as I examined the tire and was looking at it, sure enough, there I saw a nail. One of those nails in it. And I thought, I'm busy. I don't have time to take it to the tire place right now. I think it'll survive a little bit longer. And I kept driving. But then I noticed when I stopped at the gas station, it was a little lower. And I thought, I need to get to it because this isn't going to survive very long. Kept driving. Then I walked out the next day and I realized my tire was almost flat because it was a small leak, but it was leaking the oxygen that was in that tire until it got flat. Then I had to take it to the tire place. They had to take it off and they had to fix it. Some of you are here today, and you're flat. It's been leaking for a while. Life has

He was a protege of the Apostle Paul. But he was living in a very anti-Christian world. He struggled with timidity, fear, didn't like to confront people. The Bible tells us that Timothy had multiple illnesses, so he seems to have stomach issues. So physically he was somewhat frail. He struggled with anxiety. He was in a culture where he had to confront people and he didn't like confrontation. His father wasn't a Christian. His father was a Gentile or Greek Gentile. His mother was Jewish. She was a believer. His father wasn't. His grandmother was. They were in a mixed marriage that was unlawful to the Jewish people. So he grew up probably with this father that wasn't supportive, a mother that was praying for him. But the Apostle Paul had seen in him what others didn't see. The Apostle Paul saw in him a man of God. Others saw a sickly, timid, weak individual. The Apostle Paul saw a man of God in the making. Timothy was tired, a little bit worn out. And the Apostle Paul mentions to Timothy in the last letter that he wrote ever, because shortly after this, the Apostle Paul was put to death. He reminds Timothy when he's worn out, when he's tired, when it's hard to continue on, he reminds him of four things: power, purpose, person, and presence. Now let me talk to you about those four things rapidly. Number one, he says in verse 8, "So do not be ashamed of the testimony about our Lord or of me, his prisoner. Rather, join me in suffering for the gospel by the power of God." So the first thing that he reminds Timothy about is the power that lifts us. He says to Timothy, "Timothy, I don't want you to be ashamed of the testimony or of me because I'm in prison. Don't be ashamed of it." You know what shame is? Shame is a feeling of embarrassment or humiliation that arises by our fear of other people's perceptions. Christianity was not well known at that time. In fact, it was looked down upon and sometimes persecuted. Some of you live in environments right now where you are an undercover Christian. No one knows you're a Christian. You keep it pretty quiet. Why? You don't want people to stereotype you. You don't want people to misinterpret. You don't want people to put you in a political category. You don't want people to think that you're a bigot or a racist or angry because a lot of people have stereotyped certain Christians in those categories. So you're quiet about it. And what the Apostle Paul says is, don't be ashamed of the gospel. The gospel is the good news of Jesus. The gospel is about hope and forgiveness. It's about a relationship with the Almighty God. It's about second chances. It's about your Creator. That's what it's about. Just because the gospel sometimes has been hijacked by extreme groups that sometimes don't well represent Jesus, don't be ashamed of the gospel. And then he goes on and tells Timothy, by the way, he tells them, rather, even if people misinterpret, even if people prejudge you, endure it by the power of God. I've told some of you this story, but let me tell it again. I started pastoring this church when I was 21 years old. It was a very small church. There was about 18 of us when we started. We didn't have a big band like we have now. We didn't have a big auditorium like this. It was just kind of 18, sort of a ragtag group of 18 people. And I was the only person on

0: staff. My salary was $8,000. That's what they could afford to pay me. And so I would clean the church. And then on Sunday morning, I would get up and play the guitar and lead people in worship. That's how desperate they were, if you've ever heard me sing. They were that desperate. I would play my guitar, lead people in worship, then I would put down my guitar and I would preach. So I was kind of a one-man band there, one-man do-it-all pastor at 21 years old. But I remember pastoring this little church, and I never thought that God was going to call me to Chicago. It was back of the yard's neighborhood. There was shooting that was happening in front. A neighborhood that people were moving out of, a small church that could barely afford to pay me. I had no insurance. I slept on a mattress at someone's apartment that they let me use their office place, and I put traps around my mattress to get the mouses so I wouldn't so they wouldn't eat my food and so forth. And so I was in that kind of environment and wondering, Lord, is this really what you're calling me to do? And I got a call from a college that was having a graduation at the Rockefeller Chapel in the University of Chicago. If you've ever been at the chapel, it's a very ornate building built by the multimillionaire Rockefeller on the prestigious campus of the University of Chicago. And they called me up and they said, hey, someone recommended you to do the convocation and the benediction. Would you be willing to do that? Reverend Job. No one calls me Reverend. I said, yeah, I think I have. Let me check my schedule. Sure. So I show up at the Rockefeller Chapel and everybody was in caps and gowns. And so they gave me a gown and they put a cap on me and they said, all right, let's make our way up to the platform. And I was walking with the rest of the people. And the person turns to me, the master of ceremonies, and he says, Reverend Job, this is a non-sectarian event. So we would appreciate if you keep your convocation and your benediction non-sectarian. And I said, what exactly do you mean by that? He said, well, you know, words like Jesus and Christ and the Bible, those would be offensive to this, you know, group here. So try to keep your comment, your prayers more generic. And I was like, well, I wish someone would have told me that before. We know that you're a young, intelligent leader, up and coming leader. So please accommodate us. So I sat on the platform. And then they said, and now Reverend Job is going to lead us in the convocation. I'm used to my little inner city church, ragtag group, stepping up at the Rockefeller Chapel. People come from all over the world. It's packed out. It's a distinguished audience. There's doctors and lawyers and business people from all over. And so I got up and I prayed the most generic, watered down, politically correct prayer that you can imagine. I didn't mention Jesus once, Christ once. I don't even think I said amen. And then I sat down. Have you ever been under conviction? You ever felt the conviction of the Holy Spirit? I sat down on that big, big velvet chair on that stage. And I remember in my mind, I was thinking what flashed through my mind is what it says here. Don't be ashamed. And I sat down and I thought to myself the words of the Apostle Paul. Do not be ashamed of the gospel of Jesus Christ, for it is the power of God unto salvation. And when I sat down, I realized I had just let the pressure of people in a big ornate place take Jesus out of my prayer. Like if I don't pray to Jesus, I'm praying to the air. If I don't invoke the name of Jesus Christ, my prayer means nothing. But I had just allowed the pressure of what people thought to sanitize my prayer.
1: 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Now, let's get back to the message, staying strong when life wears you down. Here again is Mark.
0: I was under so much conviction, I was just very uncomfortable. And finally, almost like waking me out of a daze, I heard them say, "Now Reverend Jobe is going to lead us in the benediction." I jumped out of my seat and I was ready this time. I had been under conviction. And I got up and I said, "I'm going to pray right now, but I know this is a non-sectarian event, but I'm going to pray in the only name I know how to pray, and that's the name of Jesus. I hope it's not offensive to people, but I'm going to pray in Jesus' name." And this time I let loose like I would pray at church. I prayed in Jesus' name. I mentioned the name of Jesus a couple times to make up for the first time that I had not mentioned the name of Jesus. And I prayed with passion. I prayed with power. I prayed that the Holy Spirit would fill me and God would bless them. And when I was done, I said, "And in Jesus' name, amen." Well, they didn't clap like you're clapping. It was kind of silent inside. And I didn't wait to shake the hand of anybody on stage. I just know that the master of ceremonies got up and said, "Okay, well, we're dismissed now." I jumped off stage real fast in my flowing gown and my cap. I made my way down the aisle. A girl jumped up in front of me and she said, "Reverend Jobe?" And I said, "Here it goes." She said, "Thank you." She said, "I've been here for 3 years. We've had pastors come. You're the first one that's prayed in the name of Jesus." I said, "All right. Can I tell you something? I was never invited back. No one sent me a thank you note. No one recommended me. No one invited me back. But I'll tell you one thing. I remembered that day. I've been called to not be ashamed of the gospel of Jesus Christ, for it is the power of God unto salvation. If you're going to invite me to pray, you're going to hear me pray in Jesus' name." And I think what God was telling, what the Apostle Paul was telling Timothy, is, "Timothy, don't be ashamed. There's going to be pressure. But by the power of God," at that moment I felt the power of God fill me, like, "Be bold. Don't be afraid. Don't be ashamed. Be bold." And there's times where we need power from on high. The word for power is dunamis, where we get the word dynamite from. Power from on high for us to be bold. The second thing that he tells them in this passage is, not only is it about the power that lifts you, it's about the purpose that grounds you. In verse 9 he says, "He saved us and called us to a holy life." I want you to know that God not only saves us, but he also calls us. There's not a follower of Jesus here that's just been saved to sit around. You've been saved with a calling. You're on mission with Jesus. You say, well, I'm not a pastor, I'm not a missionary, I'm not a non-for-profit. It doesn't matter. It doesn't matter what you do for a living, you're called. What does it mean that you're called? It means that the moment that you give your life to Jesus, you're called to live on mission. You have a higher purpose in life now. And your purpose is to influence people, to show the glory of God. Your purpose is bigger than just being happy, making money, and trying to live a good life. You have a bigger purpose. It's tied into the divine nature of God. You say, well, I'm a plumber. What does it mean, called? Well, it doesn't mean that when you put pipes in, you write Jesus saves and all the pipes you put in there. Maybe once in a while it does. But it means that whatever you do it with a higher sense of calling. It means that you get up in the morning and you say, God, I want to live for you today. It means that you pray over your business. You walk with integrity. You do things the right way. You do things the way that Jesus would do things. By the way, Jesus was a carpenter. I don't know how he did his business, but I'm sure he did it with integrity. It means that when you have opportunities, you talk to people, you tell them why you operate with such integrity. It means that you show mercy and compassion. You're just and you don't trick people. You don't take advantage of people. It means that you do things in a way that you can offer to God because you're working for God and not for yourself. And so the Bible says he saved us and called us to a holy life. Doesn't mean you become a monk in some monastery. Holy means set apart unto God. It means that your life now belongs to God and you live that way. And he says, and this is not because of anything that you have done, but it's according to his purpose and grace. Do you know what grace is? You say, yeah, my neighbor next door. No, not that grace. Grace is the unmerited, undeserved favor of God. Grace comes from the Greek word charis, which means you've done nothing to deserve it. And the Bible says you are saved by faith through grace. In other words, what saves you is not your good intentions, your good works. What saves you is your belief, your faith, and then the grace of God, which means that you don't deserve it, you don't merit it, but he gives it to you. Listen, you're not saved because you're good. You are good because you're saved. Do you understand that? I'm not working my way towards salvation. I'm saved, and therefore I'm working out my salvation. This is not about me trying to get into the pearly gates. This is about me belonging to God so I live out the destiny, identity of who I am. I'm a son of the Most High God, and so I live out my destiny in God, and I live for him because of who I am in him. That's what it means to be a follower of Jesus. And so what the Apostle Paul is reminding Timothy is you have purpose by grace manifested through Jesus. And I don't have time to break down this passage, but he destroyed death and brought immortality to us. And the Apostle Paul says, I'm a herald of that message that God brought to us.
1: 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I'm Wayne Shepherd. That's our time for today. Join us Wednesday, though. We pick up right where we left off in 2 Timothy chapter 1 with the conclusion of staying strong when life wears you down. That's tomorrow on Bold Steps with Mark Jobe. I'm Wayne Shepherd. Thanks for listening. Bold Steps is a production of Moody Radio, a ministry of Moody Bible Institute.

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3: The household model for the church is beautifully illustrated when Paul, Silas, and Timothy ministered in Thessalonica. 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
4: We were gentle among you, as a nurse nurtures her own children. Like a father with his own children, we encouraged, comforted, and implored each one of you to walk worthy of God, who calls you into his own kingdom and glory.
3: When Paul wrote these words, he made it clear that God's plan for leadership in the family is basically the same as God's plan for leadership in the church. 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
3: 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But there is a quality of maturity that reflects more and more Christ's fullness.
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5: A father had been teaching his 3-year-old daughter the Lord's Prayer. For several evenings at bedtime, she would repeat the lines from the prayer, and finally, she decided to go solo. The father listened with pride as she carefully enunciated each word right up to the end of the prayer, where she said, "Lead us not into temptation, but deliver us some email. Amen." Without knowing what to pray for, we too tend to pray for the wrong things. But Jesus says in John 16:24, "Ask, and you shall receive, that your joy may be full." But what should we ask God for? Every day, we need to ask God for grace. Hebrews 4:16 says, "Let us therefore come boldly unto the throne of grace, that we may obtain mercy and find grace to help in time of need." Have you ever felt like that? Have you ever tried to be a godly wife or husband or parent and realized that you just can't do it? That's why you need God's grace. Grace is simply the desire and the power that God gives us to live life in harmony with His principles. The reason why God supplies grace, and the reason why we resist it, is because His principles are the opposite of our natural inclinations. God says, "Bless those that persecute you." Our natural inclination is to get even. But whenever you resist or reject God's grace and violate His principles, there will be consequences and conflicts not only in your life and in your relationship with God, but in your relationships also with family and friends. When you recognize you can't live the Christian life in your own strength, humble yourself and ask God for His help and power. My name is Morris Hull, and you've been listening to Character Focus from Home Life Ministries. For more information, visit us online at www.hlm.org.
6: 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Andy lives with a terminal cancer diagnosis, yet speaks with remarkable courage, honesty, and hope. 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
9: The Bible says God takes a hold of our hearts, and all of a sudden now we don't have these hypocritical desires anymore, where I want for me but I'm not willing to give, or I'm making a limit that says, well, what's in it for me? God does something in our hearts. Who gives without any thought of receiving? Only someone who's reflecting the attributes of God.

0: And welcome to Focal Point with author and pastor Mike Fabares. I'm Dave Drewy. You know, athletes often search for the motivation to overcome exhaustion and earn a win. Likewise, when Christians get tired, we also need that inner incentive to put one step in front of the other in our walk of faith. So where can we find the motivation to keep going? Well, today Pastor Mike points out a biblical place of inspiration, ourselves. Hebrews chapter 10 explains how to be motivated by earlier days of devotion.
1: It's interesting that in Hebrews chapter 10, before we get to Hebrews chapter 11, which is full of great examples of the Christian life, he starts in speaking of examples, and he says, you know what, you really can serve as your own role model. Hebrews chapter 10, if you have your Bibles, open up and see this interesting take on role models in the Scripture that says really what you need to learn to do, at least in part, is learn to mimic yourself, at least the highlights and victories of your Christian life. And it will be a motivation for future growth. Look at it, verse number 33. You were publicly exposed to insult and persecution. The early church often was pulled out as followers of the way and of Jesus and this whole sect that they called it, and they were made fun of. They were ridiculed. And he says, you went through that. And not only did you go through it, there were times when you didn't just have to endure it. You willingly stepped out of the crowd and you stood side by side with those who were so treated. The point is, you have had victories that should convince you that you are someone who knows what it is to have those victories, to show the expression and fruit of God in your life. And you know what? Build on that. Remember your past. And what's the whole point of it being here? So that you can keep moving forward. Verse 22, to draw near to God. That's the point. He says, remember those earlier days. Now, what about them? Well, here's the first thing he says. After you'd received the light. That's how the NIV translates it. After you receive the light. Now, I understand that's a total metaphor. Our minds were darkened before we came to Christ. And then Christ did something to our minds that could be rightly addressed as being enlightened. Something changed there. Well, what happened? Verse 32, Hebrews 10. When that had happened, you were new in that new mind. You had that new responsiveness to God. Here's one thing that was going on in your life. When the suffering came, you stood your ground. That's a different kind of strength. It's a strength that doesn't pull back when the going gets tough. It's what we call in Scripture, and if you're familiar with this word, jot it down. It's this thing we call hupomene. Do you remember that word? Hupomene. And if you want a word, what does that mean? Just put this underneath it. Stick-to-itiveness. It's that great picture of standing your ground. And if it costs me to adhere to the word, guess what? I guess it's going to cost me. I've got the ability to stick with it even when the truth costs me pain. See? And that's hupomene. And now, here's the contrast. Before I was a Christian, you know what? If anything that was true or virtuous cost me, I backed off from it. But then I became a Christian and God worked something in my heart. He gave me the ability to stand there in the face of difficulty and not move. And now the question is, how's it going now? Still got that kind of zeal, that ardent passion? That is the picture. Look back and see it, and let's recapture that. Live there and build on that and move forward. You want to draw near to God, don't say you can't do it. You've done it. Your mind, God's changed it. Your strength, He's changed it. Your courage, He's changed it. Hebrews chapter 34, let's look at that first phrase. Not only were you someone who could stand up under the pressure, you had courage to step out of the crowd and stand by those who were so treated. Look at verse 34, key word, you sympathized with those in prison. Let's just stop there. You sympathize. Key word, you sympathized with those in prison. That is a transliteration of the Greek New Testament. It's not a translation. It's not a different word. It's the same word. It's just letter for letter, not thought for thought. Feeling. You felt the same as they did. You weren't in prison, but you felt like you were. Your heart went out for them. You had more than a sympathy in English. We need that extra word to kind of show us what Greek sympathy was. We had an empathy. God wants us to be empathetic as Christians. And well, I don't know, I'm not very empathetic. No, wait. If you're a Christian, you know how God changed that category of your life. Your life changed. Before you were a Christian, you're right, you didn't have much sympathy. Let me try to illustrate it for you. You can jot the references down. We won't turn there. But how about two passages that represent two parables? Matthew chapter 25 and Matthew chapter 18. Matthew chapter 25, Jesus tells the parable of the sheep and the goats. Do you remember that one? The sheep and the, he divides there for eschatology's right at the end of the tribulation. He's dividing those people and he's saying, listen, One of the main things he's saying divided you as Christian and non-Christian, no matter how much you wanted to say you were saved or a Christian. Here's the difference. You had empathy, the sheep, and goats, you didn't have empathy. And the illustrations he gives is, when I was in prison, and they're going, when were you in prison? We didn't see you. If you've done it to the least of these, my brothers, you've done it unto me. That's from Matthew chapter 25, right? The point is, when the other Christian was in prison and you cared so much, you went over there and you visited them. It was like you did it unto me, and you showed you had empathy that was supernaturally born in your heart. And you know what? When your brother was without food and didn't have food, you fed him. And you know, when your brother didn't have clothes, you went and got your credit card out and you bought them clothes and you did it. Your empathy went that far. But you know what? Then he turns to the goats and he says, you guys didn't have empathy. You heard someone is in prison. You go, yeah, pray for him. You know, and that was it. And somebody was hungry, you say, yeah, that's fine, but, you know, the brother can fend for himself. Somebody needed clothes, whatever, my budget's tight, I can't do that. The line that distinguished was a desire that they would have for themselves if they were in prison, if they were hungry, or if they were without clothes, but they didn't extend that to other people because it wasn't close enough to them. Oh, they would have done it for their family or for their kids or their parents, but they're not doing it for people when there's really no reciprocation. There's no reciprocity. There's no quid pro quo. There's no, yeah, you know what, if I do that for that person, I feel good because there's a lot of comeback on it. See? Same thing, what did I say? The other one, Matthew chapter 18, is that what I said? That's the parable of the unmerciful servant. That's when the parable is told. Jesus says the master forgives the servant a ton of money. And actually, the monetary equivalents are absolutely outrageous. It's like millions and millions of dollars he owed his master. It's almost comical. And he comes and he says, I can't pay it back. And the master says, well, okay then, fine. I forgive you, zero. You owe me nothing. That's a good day, right? And he goes out, the unmerciful servant, the hypocritical servant. What does he do? He finds his fellow servant who owes him a few bucks, a couple denarii, a couple days' wage. And because he can't pay him back, he will not forgive him. And instead, he throws him in prison. Remember that story? And then what happens? That servant is brought to the master. He has to give an account to the master. And the master says, because you weren't empathetic, that's not the word he uses, but because you were unmerciful, you didn't care about your fellow servant. You wanted grace, but you weren't willing to give it. Stuff you wanted for yourself, you weren't willing to extend. Because of that, you are going to be thrown in and tortured, Jesus uses the word, and you will pay back every cent. There's no forgiveness for that person. And then he says this, he wraps this, if you're not willing to forgive your brother, he says, then God in heaven won't forgive you. What's the point? Forgiveness comes to real Christians, and real Christians have an empathy in their heart to do to others what they want done for themselves, even if there's no payback. Let's try and compare these two. This is what I'm trying to say. The limit for us in our empathy as non-Christians, generally speaking, is I ask this question, what's in it for me? And as non-Christians, that's about the extent of my empathy. If I think that the equation equals out to make it profitable, then I'll say, okay. And though we might be empathetic, it's because, well, it made me feel that good, or they might be able to see that I'm a great guy, and my reputation might be, whatever it is, there's something coming back. And the Bible says God takes a hold of our hearts, and all of a sudden now we don't have these hypocritical desires anymore, where I want for me, but I'm not willing to give, or I'm making a limit that says, well, what's in it for me? God does something in our hearts to where when we hear that someone's in prison, it doesn't matter. If they're a brother in Christ, I don't care if I get anything out of it. I will invest in that stock, even if I know the stock is a loser. And who's going to do that? Only a regenerate heart. Who gives without any thought of receiving? Only someone who's reflecting the attributes of God. And isn't that exactly what Jesus said on the Sermon on the Mount? He said, you will be sons of your Father in heaven if you are willing to send out and give without any reference to getting back. Tax collectors and sinners, oh, they always give as long as there's something coming back. But the empathy of our heart usually stopped there. But you know what? When God does a work in your heart, your empathy goes even further. You have what we often call a selfless concern for others. And if you're a real Christian, there have been times in your Christian life where your empathy has extended without any thought of what you might get back. As a matter of fact, when your mind said, I'm going to actually get nothing back from this. And these people had sympathy for people like that in the early church. And you know what? They did it anyway. And the Bible says, you know what? Think back. You've done it. And every Christian should get up here to the mic and be able to say, yeah, you know what? There were times when I just selflessly gave of myself and I went and it didn't matter what I got back. Now, that may not be the general action of your life today, but Jesus would say, remember the height from which you've fallen and do the deeds you did at first. See, that's the challenge. You are your best role model right now. If you analyze the victories in your Christian life, man, look back and say, I know I can do it, and I can build on that, and I can go even further. Draw near to God. Let's make it better. Let's go to the next section, middle of verse 34. Hebrews chapter 10, verse 34. Not only did you sympathize with those in prison, but you joyfully accepted the confiscation of your property, and that is absolutely nutty and insane, right? Think about that. Nobody, if I said, hey, you know what, your SUV is getting towed away right now in the parking lot, nobody's going to go, oh, praise the Lord, you know? You're going to be torqued, right? That's the natural response. Negative stuff, negative emotion. That's how it works, see? But there's something going on in this text, obviously. It's not just bad stuff happening to you. It's the understanding of something larger, of God doing a larger work and even a larger reward. Verse 34, more on that in a second, the bottom of verse 34. But the point is, because of their Christian life, here was probably Claudius, the Roman emperor. They weren't yet being slaughtered yet. According to chapter 12, they hadn't yet shed blood for the cause of Christ. And that would have happened under Nero or Diocletian. But probably under Claudius' reign, where they were just confiscating their stuff. They were making fun of them. They were publicly ridiculing them and throwing pastors in prison. And that was happening to this church. And they said, you know, when they came for your stuff and said, oh, you're a Christian, huh? Fine then. You know, all Christians today, new law in the city, every Christian's got to turn in their donkeys and camels. You can't have them anymore. See, they just hate. They were jeering. They were persecuting them. And you know what the Christians were doing in the early church? When they hit that suffering for the sake of their commitment to Christ, they were saying, I can find joy in that. That's okay. You can take that. That's fine. That's not going to bum me out. I'm going to have a negative thing happen to me, and I'm going to know that the hand of God, the providence of God, the principles of God are going to govern that. And you know what? In my heart, I can find joy there. Non-Christians? Nah, it's not how it works. When negative things happen, negative emotions. Let's talk about your attitude, because that's what that is, right? It's my attitude. My attitude. Non-Christian attitude, here it comes. Ready? We easily give way to negativity. It's not hard to knock us off the block, right? You may be having a great attitude as a non-Christian, but all it takes is a few negative things, and all of a sudden now we're negative. That's how it happens. But I'm thinking about two primary negative responses in Scripture that non-Christians are distinct from Christians. One is whining and complaining, okay? There were people that were redeemed out of Egypt who had the right heart before God, and when big challenges or trials or troubles came their way, they said, that's okay. We got God. We're going to make it. Remember Caleb and Joshua coming back? They had spied out the land, and they said, yeah, they're big, but that's all right. We're going to take them. God's with us. It's okay. Big perspective. And the other group, well, they're really big, and I'm really going to hurt us, and I can't do it. God, why are we here? Let's go back to Egypt. And the others were going, you know, it's okay. God's taking care of us. Look, pillar by day, fire at night, and no problem. The cloud, the pillar, it's okay. Manna, look at the lawn every morning. God's providing for us. Good attitudes. But a lot of them were like, I'm just tired. I was just Egypt. We had so much stuff to eat. Now I got to eat this manna every day. I don't know. They couldn't see the common grace of God, the guiding of God. They had negative emotions. They were whiners and complainers. Didn't take much to push them into that. And how about the other one, the big negative and dangerous emotion in Scripture, anger. Think about that. Didn't take much to take an unregenerate heart and knock it into anger. Even when there's a chance to do the right thing and fix it, they're stuck in that trap. I think of Genesis 4 and Cain and Abel. Remember that? But here is Cain. He does the wrong thing, whatever it is. He brings the wrong thing, the wrong heart, and he's mad. He's crestfallen. He's downcast. And God, it says in Genesis 4, says to Cain, do you remember what he says to Cain? He says, why are you downcast? Why are you angry? He says, do right and won't you be accepted? Fix it. That's all. You don't have to be mad. Let's just fix it. And then he says this, but you know what? If you don't, sin is crouching at the door and it wants to master you. This thing will destroy you. It will cause all kinds of devastation in your life. And you know what Cain chose? Easily knocked into anger, and that anger captivated his life. Now, you find that today. I mean, non-Christian hearts, we're easily, we turn into grumblers and complainers, whiners, and we turn into angry, but easy, non-Christian. But you experienced that in your non-Christian life, and then God did something to your heart. To where, when you saw the big picture, and you understood the providence of God, and a bad thing happened, you did something that the non-Christian world scratched their head at. They did not understand it. You were able to rejoice in hard times. You were joyful. Anybody experience that? If you're a Christian, you can look back, and you've seen that happen. Now, is that happening every day now in your Christian life? Maybe not. See? But remember the height from which you've fallen and do the deeds. You did it first. Revelation 2:5. That's what you need to do. Why? Because you've shown that you have that supernatural ability to rejoice. Why? Because the Lord is near, as Philippians says. Philippians 4, remember that text? It says this, that if you do the things that the Scripture says, you understand the Lord is near. He's walking through this and He's holding your hand and you're giving your requests to God. It says the peace of God, which, important phrase, what's the next phrase? Surpasses all comprehension, all understanding. People go, I don't understand that. It will guard your hearts and minds in Christ Jesus. Does it do that every time in your life now? No, maybe not, but you know what it is to have that happen. How about that first year of your Christian life? Was there ever anything bad that happened to you? And all of a sudden now, instead of getting bummed out and negative, all of a sudden you're saying, you know what, it was weird. I sat there and actually could rejoice. And I thought God is working His plan out in my life. And they just towed my SUV away for whatever reason, but I can see God's plan in this. And I can be at peace, and I can even have a positive emotion of joy, and I can feel that, I can sense that, and that's just something that didn't happen in my heart before. Do you see the distinction? Last phrase, verse 34, Hebrews chapter 10, verse 34. Now, again, there's more to that phrase. They rejoiced because they confiscated their property because of their commitment to Christ. But the reason they could do that, there was something else. And I wanted to make these distinct because they're really two parts of our lives, not just our attitude. But look at the last thing. Because you knew that you yourselves had better and lasting possessions. Now, what's that? That's a perspective. Your perspective as a new Christian changed. What is it before we become Christians? Well, that's really simple. Let's just call it that. I like to call it myopic, you know, perspective. But let's just call it this. It's earthbound. All that matters is we're trying to figure out what will it do for the rest of my life? What effect will this have on my life? That's the extent of your rationale about decision making. We're trying to see what's it going to do. And if it's going to hurt because now I won't have a car and they just towed my SUV, then you know what? You're going to be bummed. But if you are able to rejoice, part of that is because you have a different perspective. And if because of standing up for what's right, you suffer some loss, you have the perspective that God is a rewarder of those who suffer for His name. Didn't Jesus say that Sermon on the Mount? He says, when people ridicule you and persecute you for my name's sake, He said, in that day rejoice. He said, because, do you know the next phrase? Great is your reward in heaven. And so that's how they treated the prophets in the Old Testament too. But you know what? Rejoice. Why? Because when, for the sake of Christ, you encounter hard times, it is adding up on your account in heaven. That's a perspective that's not earthbound. Let's just put this matching word, the contrasting word. How about a perspective that is eternal? Eternal. And the perspective there is great. Store up for yourselves treasure in heaven where neither moth can eat it up, rust destroy it, or thieves break in and steal it. You ought to be rich there. Luke 12, right? The fool who built those silos and all he cared about was myopic earthbound treasure. And what does God say? He says, you fool, for tonight your soul is required of you. And he says, the problem with that is that's how everybody is who is not, look at this phrase, rich toward God. I want to be rich in the kingdom of heaven. The Bible says that is a godly thing. That's an eternal perspective, okay? Now you're looking at your watch going, that was the first point. What's the second point look like? Look, the second point's really short, okay? And it's not found in the text. It's found in the rhetorical context. Because all we're told here, the one imperative verb for us is remember. And we've just done that. We've tried to remember that we've all had success in an eternal perspective and in a good attitude and in real empathy, in courage and a new mind and new strength. We've had that experience and God would say, remember that because you can do it. Okay? But why is it here? Because, verse 22, we're all supposed to be making progress in drawing near to God. We all should be closer to God this year than we were last year. The point is forward progress. So let's just put it down this way. Okay? Number two on your outline. You and I need to resolve to excel. You want to resolve to excel in being hungry for the light of God's truth. You want to resolve to excel in being strong for the commitment that you have to Christ. You want to be growing and excelling in your courage to stand up for what is right. You want to grow in your empathy and your love for your brothers and sisters in Christ. You want to grow in a positive attitude that sees things from the light of God's word, and you're willing to say, I can rejoice even in the midst of hard times, and I want to grow in my perspective and think more about eternity than I'm thinking about the next 10 years of my portfolio. I want to grow in those areas. Here's the thing. The whole reason this is here is to motivate these people. And as Jesus said, Revelation 2:5, remember the height from which you've fallen. See, and do the things you did at first. Do it. Move forward. Make forward progress. God wants you to do it. I know Philippians 2:13, I know it, but I also know verse 12. God is at work in us to will and to work for his good pleasure. But the verse that precedes it is this, that you and I need to work out our salvation with fear and trembling. We've got to effort. We've got to resolve. We've got to push to this thing. And he knows that I got a long way to go. And he knows that you probably have a long way to go. But you and I don't get discouraged because we're looking at Christ and going, I can't live like that. You know what? Don't tell me that. You have. You've had moments in your Christian life where you've lived like that. And you know, the only thing I got to say as an addendum to that is if you look at that list and go, I don't know, Mike. I've not seen that stuff in my life. You know, here's sermon number two, and it's only 30 seconds. But here's the thing. If you don't know that experience, then you need right now to repent of your sins, to give up, have your mind stop fighting the truth. Tell God that you want right now to be enlightened and to embrace him. And you'll see the old things go and the new things come because he'll make you a new creation. But you got to stop fighting him. This is not a potpourri. You can't make it yourself. It's not cafeteria-style Christianity. You've got to say, I'm going to embrace it, and if this book says it, I'm going to do it. This is your word. I'm submitted to it. I'm going to follow you. And if you do that, you know what? You're going to see new things come, okay? Let's pray together. God, help me, please, and help this church. Help us all as individuals and help us corporately, because we know those words from Revelation 2 were really given to a church, and we don't ever want to be that. And God, I know years from now, you're going to need to look at us corporately and ask these questions. But God, individually, I know right now, most of us here can say, yeah, I got to look back. There was a time when I felt that, and I saw that, and I watched your work, and now I just, it's, man, I don't know. Maybe I'm not moving forward like I should. God, I pray for those that are in that situation, that like the writer of Hebrews said to this early church, that they would remember those victories and use those as a role model for their future behavior, for their behavior this week. And help us, God, at the end of this year to look back and say we're making progress, we're drawing near to God, our lives are different than they were last year. In Jesus' name I pray. Amen.
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4: To fully engage with Esther's story, we need to be familiar with the three characters who play a major role. First is Mordecai, Esther's adoptive father. Second is Haman, a powerful leader in the king's company who had generational hatred for the Jews. And the third, King Ahasuerus of Persia. When the king discovered Mordecai had once saved his life but was never rewarded, the stage was set. Today on Insight for Living, Chuck Swindoll describes the twists and turns in this epic plot. We're in Esther chapter 6 with a message titled, What Goes Around, Comes Around.

0: come back to curse you. Having heard these words, in fact, while verse 14, while they were still talking with him, a knock came at the door. And before he could even get his thoughts together, according to the verse, the king's eunuch had arrived and hastily brought Haman to the banquet which Esther had prepared. I mean, he didn't even have time to compute what was said before he was swept out of the house and moved right on to the palace of the king for this ominous banquet that would spell his doom. Will you allow a preacher a little imagination for a moment? I can't help but wonder if on the way to the king's palace, Haman didn't glance at the gallows and truly think, could it be that the one I planned to put there will never go and I will be hung there in its place? It's the kind of thought that Judas thought of too late. There's an old English couplet that says, still as of old, man by himself is priced. For 30 pieces, Judas sold himself, not Christ. There he stood, in a moment of hesitation before going into the banquet. What goes around comes around. We've seen the principle, things are not as they seem, carried out in four different manners, haven't we? When all seems lost, it isn't. When no one seems to notice, they do. When everything seems great, it isn't. And when nothing seems just, it is. Which is another way of saying, when God seems absent, he's present. Even when you think you have lost it all, in the losing of all, God uses it as an opportunity to bring you to your knees. That's the strange way he works, you know. I saw in a Billy Graham Decision magazine a story that was entitled Disaster. Maybe you remember reading it. It was a story of a man who was shipwrecked and thrown on an island with nothing but a few things he was able to salvage from the ship. And he hurriedly built a little hut in which he would be protected from the elements and where he could keep the few last possessions he had salvaged from the wreck. And he lived through the hot sun and the cold nights and the stormy days and nights on the island. And returning one evening, after a search for food, and he had every day watched for a passing ship and saw nothing. When he came back that evening, he was terrified to find that the little hut he had built was consumed in flames. And he stood there without any ability to stop the fire and the crushing disaster of realizing that the last bit he had was now gone. Yet by divine mercy, his affliction was going to work toward mighty advantage. He went to sleep that night near the ashes, listening to the surf as it pounded on the sand. Awoke early the next morning, and to his surprise, as he sat up, he saw a ship. And before he could awaken himself fully, he heard the footsteps of a crew of men next to him. And one of them said, "We saw your smoke signal, and we came to rescue you." Everything the maroon man owned had to be destroyed before he could be rescued. Where are you in this story? I speak mainly to the Hamans who have been kind enough to listen very carefully. You've been engaged in building your kingdom and erecting your fortune, establishing your name, making it prominent so that other people would ooh and ah. You've got your fortune in hand. You can see it in your sights. You've walked over and through people to get there. Listen to this piece. I had walked life's way with an easy tread. I had traveled where pleasures and comfort led until one day in a quiet place I met the master. face to face. With station and rank and wealth for my goal, much thought for my body, but none for my soul, I'd enter to win this life's mad race when I met the master face to face. I'd built my towers and reared them high till they had pierced the blue of the sky. I'd sworn to rule with an iron mace when I met my master face to face. I met him and knew him and blushed to see that his eyes full of sorrow were fixed upon me. I faltered and fell at his feet that day while my castles melted and vanished away. Melted and vanished, and in their place nothing else could I see but the master's face. My thoughts are now for the souls of men. I have lost my life to find it again. Since that day in a quiet place, when I met the master face to face. I'd like you to bow your heads for a few moments. I'd like to address you who feel that God has been absent or on hold, distant in some way. I would like to reassure you of this. He has been present all the time. Furthermore, he knows your heart. He knows the true condition of your soul. He knows the impurities of your motive. He knows the depravity of your sin, but he has come to your rescue today. The good news is that he has come to you. He's heard your signal, and he will not turn you away. You're surrounded this day in all corners of this world with people who have given their hearts to Jesus Christ. Maybe they've not announced it to you, but I can assure you, in churches that preach his truth, they're there in great numbers. They understand the battle you're going through. I today invite you to make a decision they have made, and that is to give your life to Jesus Christ. Don't wait. Father, we come just as we are today. We come as Haman's and Mordecai's. We come in our need. We come in the dread of our own foolish decisions. We come in the misery of a memory, and yet we come. Thank you for truth that emerges from an ancient book whose scrolls are hardly known by the public at large. Thank you for speaking to us through the lives and lips of men and women that we can identify with, who lived in a culture we'll never know, at a time where we could never be. Thank you for the glory of heaven that awaits all who know Jesus Christ, for the pleasures of sins forgiven, tears removed, blessings eternally ours to enjoy, rewards never made real on earth coming to pass there. Thank you for Christ, who has made it all possible. And we come to him today in his great name. Amen.
1: 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Whether you came to this program today more like Haman, building your own kingdom, or more like Mordecai, faithful and overlooked, the invitation is the same. Come just as you are. God has not been absent. He's been present all along, working behind the scenes on your behalf. Chuck Swindoll will have a closing comment coming up, so stay with us. Insight for Living has assembled a special bundle of Bible study tools for the Esther series. This bundle includes the Searching the Scriptures Bible Study Workbook, the full-length biography of Esther written by Chuck, and the complete collection of 12 sermons on CD. 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If you're a regular Insight for Living UK listener, you know that Chuck is aging, but his passion for proclaiming the good news is growing stronger.
2: I've never been good at pretending. The calendar doesn't lie. I'm in my 90s now. And so my eyes don't function as they once did. My legs remind me every single day that I've logged a lot of miles. There are mornings when everything in me would rather sit quietly and let somebody younger carry the load, but then something happens. I picture myself standing behind a pulpit, my hands on that sacred lectern, my Bible open in front of me next to my notes, and something stirs deep down where age doesn't reach. And I remember what this is. I remember what's at stake, and I feel it all over again, the thrill, the privilege, the sheer staggering wonder that God would allow a weathered preacher to open his mouth and declare the most radical news ever to reach human ears, the cross of Jesus Christ. Friend, I look at this world, the chaos, the sorrow, the anger, the pain, and I don't see a world that needs better arguments. I see a world that needs what we have, the message that God has stepped into our mess and offered redemption to every last soul who will believe. That's not wishful thinking. That's the gospel. And it's just as powerful today as it was 2,000 years ago. My days behind the pulpit, week in, week out, are now behind me. I know that. I'm at peace with it, but we still proclaim the cross. I want to invite you to link arms with me for whatever miles remain. Insight for Living is your voice in this proclamation. Through radio, the internet, social media, and resources reaching every corner of this world, you and I together get to tell them. Come with me. Let's boldly tell the world what they're longing to hear.
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0: What does it look like to live a life of courage, conviction, and unshakable faith in a world that often feels chaotic and uncertain? At TWR UK, we believe that the story of those who've gone before us can shine a powerful light on how we live today. That's why we're excited to bring you Lives of Faith, a series exploring the remarkable journeys of some of the most influential Christians of the last century. People like Corrie ten Boom, whose extraordinary forgiveness in the face of unimaginable suffering continues to challenge and inspire. Billy Graham, whose bold proclamation of the gospel reached millions across the globe. And John Stott, whose clarity of thought and humility of spirit helped shape the modern church. Each episode takes you beyond the headlines and the history books. We look at the defining moments, the quiet decisions, the personal struggles, and the deep trust in God that shaped these men and women. And more importantly, we ask, what can their lives teach us today? 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
1: 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Looking ahead then, through this evening at 8 o'clock, it's Renewing Your Mind. After that, at 8:30, we're joining Lewis Sayo for Mission 66 and Philip de Courcy with Know the Truth at 9 o'clock. Now though, let's take a few minutes out of our busy day to get a different perspective with Bernie Diamet.
2: Sometimes we're so busy looking after good old number one that we forget something. We forget that, in fact, God is number one, and one day, sooner or later, that reality will be the only reality. Hi, I'm Bernie Diamet. Great to be with you again. Today, we're going to take another look at life, your life, from a different perspective. I guess intuitively we understand that the things we say and do, the way we think and behave, well, they have consequences. There's a link between cause and effect. We know that. But oh, how easy it is to delude ourselves in this area, to make excuses for ourselves, to live out our own selfish desires and pretend that, well, really, that cause and effect stuff applies to other people, but not to me. You know what I'm talking about. We deny it, we deny it, we deny it. And all along, the warning signs are growing. The storm clouds start to gather over the horizon, but sometimes it's not until that first clap of thunder that we take any notice. And then, so often, it's too late. The storm's gathered momentum, and all we can do is brace ourselves for when it hits. We're going to spend some time today in that space with a man called Eli, because he was in exactly that situation, and he just left it too late. Let's make no mistake, there is a definite link between cause and effect, especially, as it turns out, in our relationship with God. Last week we met a woman called Hannah, a woman that honoured God, and a priest called Eli, a man with his two sons who did the exact opposite, even though he should have known better. And what I want to do today is have a look at them again. Hannah was a woman who was childless. She had the pain of the taunts of another wife, and she pours out her heart to God, and God gives her a son called Samuel. She honors God, and she gives up Samuel into his service, and God honors her by raising Samuel to replace Eli and become the priest to the nation of Israel. Now, what I want to do right now, though, is go on and look at how God treats Eli and his sons, because it's such a sharp contrast. Hannah honoured God, and God honoured her. Eli didn't. Eli and his sons, Hophni and Phinehas, were men who should have been shepherding Israel. They should have been bringing Israel close to their God. Instead, Hophni and Phinehas were plundering the sacrifices, sleeping with prostitutes, doing anything but honouring God. Now, let's take a look at how God reacts to that. 1 Samuel chapter 3. The boy Samuel ministered before the Lord under Eli. In those days the word of the Lord was rare and there weren't many visions. One night, Eli, whose eyes were becoming so weak that he could barely see, was lying down in his usual place. The lamp of God had not yet gone out, and Samuel was lying down in the temple of the Lord where the Ark of the Covenant was. Then the Lord called Samuel. Samuel answered, "Here I am." And he ran to Eli and said, "Here I am, you called me." But Eli said, "I didn't call you. Go back, lie down." So Samuel went and lay down again. Again the Lord called, "Samuel." And Samuel got up and went to Eli and said, "Here I am, you called me." "My son," Eli said, "I didn't call you. Go back and lie down." Now Samuel didn't know the Lord yet. The word of the Lord hadn't been revealed to him. The Lord called Samuel a third time, and Samuel got up and went to Eli and said, "Here I am, you called me." And then Eli realized that the Lord was calling the boy. So Eli told Samuel, "Go and lie down, and if God calls you again, say, 'Speak, O Lord, for your servant is listening.'" So Samuel went and lay down in his place. The Lord came and stood there and calling as he had the other time, "Samuel, Samuel." And then Samuel said, "Speak, for your servant is listening." And the Lord said to Samuel, "See, I'm about to do something in Israel that will make the ears of everyone who hears tingle. At that time I will carry out against Eli everything I spoke against his family from the beginning to end, for I told him I would judge his family forever because of the sin he knew about. His sons made themselves contemptible and he failed to restrain them. Therefore I swore to the house of Eli, the guilt of Eli's house will never be atoned for by sacrifice or offering." Samuel lay down until the morning, and when he opened the doors of the house of the Lord, he was afraid to tell Eli of the vision, but Eli called to him, saying, "Samuel, my son." And Samuel said, "Here I am." "What is it that he said to you?" Eli asked. "Don't hide it from me. May God deal with you, be it ever so severely, if you hide anything from what he told you." So Samuel told him everything, hiding nothing from him. And Eli said, "He is the Lord. Let him do what is good in his eyes." Is the paradox. Samuel, young boy, didn't recognize God's voice and Eli did, yet Samuel was the one that listened to God and Eli didn't. Remember, the pivot of this whole story is the fact that God says in 1 Samuel chapter 2, verse 30, "I will honor those who honor me, but those who despise me I will treat with contempt." Here is that powerful truth working its way out in Eli's life. See, we can be beetling away in our own selfish ways, ignoring our conscience, treating people with contempt, treating God with contempt, ignoring God. God never stops speaking. You want to know what he has to say? Just have a listen. He spoke to Eli over and over again. He talks to us over and over again. How? Maybe you were just flicking around channel surfing today and you stumbled across this program, kind of by chance or by accident, it seemed. There you go. God is always trying to communicate with us, to reach out to us, but eventually enough is enough. See, eventually we kindle his anger. Eventually the time comes when we reap what we have sown. And that's exactly what happens to Eli, Hophni, and Phinehas. You can read about it, actually, in 1 Samuel chapter 4, verses 12 to 22. What God tells Samuel actually happens. There's a huge disaster happens when the Israelites fight the Philistines, and they get defeated, and the Ark of the Covenant gets captured, and Hophni and Phinehas are killed, and Eli dies. God's judgment falls on that family because of what they have done. And today's a wake-up call. Yes, storms happen in life. Sometimes they're of our own doing, as it was for Eli and his sons. And yet we keep going, we keep going, we keep going, we keep deluding ourselves, we keep pretending like there's no cause and effect, but there is. See, God is a good God. God is a righteous God. God is a God who wants to bless us and love us and hold us and pour his love out on us. But he honors those who honor him. And those who despise him, ultimately, judgment falls. Ultimately, they will be treated with contempt. There is a day of judgment coming. Stuff happens in this life. We live out our consequences. And one day you and I will stand before God and he will judge us. He will. We may not like the idea, but that doesn't change anything. One day God will judge us. And today is a wake-up call. Perhaps we're in one of those storms of life at the moment, and you know, when things are going badly, have you ever noticed we are tempted all the more to behave badly? Let this truth ring in your ears. Let this truth drop into your heart when God says to you today, I honour those who honour me, but those who despise me will be treated with contempt. You see, if we head off in our own direction, if we do an Eli and a Hophnius and a Phineas, right, and just go and do what suits us, one day we will reap our just rewards. And in that place, when God is against us, there is no solid ground beneath our feet. There is no solid ground beneath the feet of those who turn their backs on God. It might feel like it for a while. It might feel good for a while. But ultimately, a day of judgment will come. And the answer is to turn. The answer is to turn back to God right here, right now. Don't leave it any longer. And downs. When we feel like the ground beneath our feet is crumbling, as though God's unbreakable promises don't apply to us, the challenges we're facing can appear impossible to overcome. That's why I'd love to send you a free copy of my latest book, Victory Over Impossible Odds. And with the life application questions at the end of each chapter, you'll be able to chew things over to really apply God's word right into the circumstances you're facing today. Because, hey, God's word is alive and active. Amen? So I'm praying that through this book, he'll help you discover his powerful faithfulness amidst life's troubles. You can request your free copy right now at ChristianityWorks.com. You'll see that offer right there toward the top of the homepage. Just click on it, pop in your name and email, and that ebook will be on its way to your inbox in just seconds. That web address again is ChristianityWorks.com. Thank you so much for joining me. I'm Bernie Diamond, and I'll catch you again same time tomorrow with a different perspective.
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3: We get out of step with him when we deliberately and willfully commit known sin. 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
3: It is a loving God who created you and provided a plan for your life. And not only that, he also provided an eternal plan for your life, eternal redemption, eternal salvation, eternal life. And yet some people are not very interested in that. They want to choose their own way in life. And what happens is they end up with emptiness and disappointment and all the things that come as a result of turning away from God. And yet if you'll think about it, every single one of us is a unique person. There are no two people alike. God is not in the cloning business. He's made all of us absolutely unique, no one else like us. And he loves us, everyone. Do you know what his plan is for your life? Have you thought about the fact that he has a plan for your life and he wants you to walk in a certain way? And if you walk in that way, then you're going to discover what life is like and what life can be at its very best. If I walk in step with him, I'm going to experience his best. If I get out of step, I'm on my own. I'm going to find out what I can do minus God. And I want to turn with you to 1 Samuel. And in 1 Samuel, here is a perfect example of a young man who had it all together. It couldn't have been better for him. He had everything going for him. And he chose to walk not in step with God's plan and purpose for his life, but out of step. And what I want you to see is this. I want you to see how it began, because it begins in all of our lives the same way. And I want you to see the steps and where it eventually took him. And sometimes people say, well, I like to hear real positive sermons about how good God is, how God loves us, and so forth. Well, all that's true. But you know what? If you never confront the realities of life, if you never confront the truth of holy God and sinful man, if you never confront the truth of stepping out of God's will, you look around and you see what's happening to people who do, who live a life that's absolutely ungodly and wicked and vile, or maybe sophisticated but godless. You see what's happening, but have you ever thought how it got started and why it happens that way? So in 1 Samuel, I'm not going to read you a passage of Scripture, because I want to take you through these chapters and show you what happened in the life of Saul and apply it to your life and my life, because it is so applicable. And it begins in this 9th chapter and the first verse, when the Bible tells us about who he was. There was a man of Benjamin whose name was Kish. That's the son of Abiel, the Scripture says, the son of Zeror, the son of Bechorah, and the son of Apheth, the son of Benjamite, a mighty man of Elah. None of those are very interesting to you, I'm sure. But listen to what happens. He had a son whose name was Saul. Listen to this description of him. A choice and handsome man. And there was not a more handsome person than he among the sons of Israel. From his shoulders and up, he was taller than all the people. And the Scripture says, when Samuel saw Saul, the Lord said to him, behold, the man of whom I spoke to you, this one shall rule over my people. That is, up until this time, Israel didn't have a king. They had a theocracy. And so now they have the first king. And the 10th chapter in the first verse says, then Samuel took the flask of oil, poured it on the head, kissed him, and said, has not the Lord anointed you a ruler over his inheritance? Now, they had a big coronation in this 10th chapter. And as a result of that, the Scripture says in verse 24, Samuel said to all the people, do you see whom the Lord has chosen? Surely there's no one like him among all the people. So all the people shouted and said, long live the king. Now, so what I want you to see is this. He had everything going for him. He lived in a time when the Philistines were the enemies of the nation of Israel, and all of his life he had to deal with the enemies. And so he had to be strong and had to be courageous and had to be a charismatic leader. And from the description that God gives of him here, it appears that he certainly met all those qualifications. What I want you to see is this. He made some mistakes. The same mistakes that people make today. And the same mistakes any one of us can make. Devastating mistakes. But not only that, one mistake leads to another. And I want to give you a little principle here that I pray to God you will not forget. If you will listen carefully to this message, it will be a protective message to you. Is it all positive, lots of glamour and good and so forth? No, it's truth. It's reality. And sometimes we don't like to hear reality. If you don't face reality and face the truth, you get yourself in trouble. Here's a man who had it all together. And so the Scripture says that his son Jonathan fought a battle of the garrison of the Philistines, and he won the battle. But the Scripture then says to us that it was Saul who blew the trumpet. And it was Saul, the message went out that Saul had won the battle. Well, it wasn't Saul at all. It was his son. So you see, in this first incident in his life, he's got a problem. And that problem is pride. He could not say, my young son, Jonathan, went up and defeated the Philistines and won the battle. He's the one who sounded the trumpet, and he's the one who sent the message out. And so what I want you to see is this. One of the traps of the devil, one of the most successful traps that so many people fall into, and I want to say this as strongly as I know how, that is the trap of pride. Cannot share whatever is happening. Must take credit no matter what. And so that leads us to another experience in his life. And the prophet Samuel had said to Saul, now here's what I want you to do. before the battle. And here's what they would do. Before the battle, for example, they would offer sacrifices and cry out to God to give them victory. And so here's what he said to him. He said, now look, I want you to wait till I get there. And I will tell you exactly what to do. Because it was the prophet who had the responsibility of governing how the sacrifices were made and who was to be involved. So here is what happens. So the Philistines are coming in pretty strongly now. The Israelites are sort of getting frightened, and they're scattering here and there. And so here's what happens. So the scripture says, now Saul waited 7 days according to the appointed time set by Samuel, but Samuel didn't come to Gilgal. He'd not come yet, and the people were scattering from him. So Saul said, bring to me the burnt offerings and the peace offerings, and he offered the burnt offerings. Now, God had said to him through Samuel, wait till I get there. Well, it must have been pretty late in the day, because listen to what it says. He was not late, but for it says, as soon as he finished offering the burnt offering, behold, Samuel came, and Saul went out to meet him and said to him. Now, watch this, because there's a habit here that you'll see over and over in his life, the same habit that people have in their lives today. So here's what he said. He went out to meet him and to greet him. But Samuel said, what have you done? Saul said, well, because I saw that the people were scattering from me and that you didn't come within the appointed time, that the Philistines were assembling at Michmash, and therefore I said, now the Philistines will come down against me here at Gilgal, and I have not asked the favor of the Lord, so I forced myself and offered the burnt offerings. He forced himself. Now, notice what he did. First of all, he said he blamed it on the prophet Samuel. He said, you didn't show up on time, but he did. And secondly, he said, the Philistines were coming down, and the people were scattering. And all these, so what is he doing? First of all, he's offering an excuse for what he did. And to prove that he felt guilty for what he did, he said, I forced myself to do it. That I just made myself offer that offering, though he knew that it was forbidden. He said, you have acted foolishly. You have not kept the commandment of the Lord your God, which he commanded you. For now the Lord would have established your kingdom over Israel forever. It's not going to happen. The Lord has sought out for himself a man after his own heart, a man who will be obedient to him. Here's what I want you to think about for a moment. God hates pride. If you'll turn to the 11th chapter of the Proverbs for a moment, because it is such a trap. And there's so many people who are defeated by it, and they think they don't have it maybe. But listen to this verse in the 11th chapter of Proverbs in the 2nd verse. When pride comes, then comes dishonor. Dishonor. They lose their, in other words, pride will cause us to lose the favor of God in our life. It can happen to pastors. It can happen to plumbers. It can happen to every phase of life. Mothers, no matter who you are. Pride is the thing that God hates because it says, I. Look in the 16th chapter for a moment, and look in, if you will, in the 18th verse. The scripture says, pride goes before destruction and a haughty spirit before stumbling. And oftentimes we only read part of that verse. Pride comes before destruction, but listen, and a haughty spirit before stumbling. And that is when we elevate ourselves beyond what God intends for us to do. And we take credit, and we're looking for credit. And it's me, myself, and I. It is a terrible stumbling block. And what I want you to see, listen, it leads to something else. There's no such thing as becoming prideful without involving other sins in a person's life. Because what they've done, they've taken their eyes off God. I can handle it. And when somebody says, well, I can handle this and I can handle that, just trust me, you know, I can do it. Just trust the rock. Now, you remember that's what Peter said? Peter said, you can trust the rock. Next thing you know, what's he doing? He's denying that he even knows the Lord. And is it not true that when you are around people who are very prideful and egotistical, what does it do to your spirit? It turns your spirit away from them. And the truth is, when you're around someone who's prideful and arrogant, something in your spirit closes up to them. So the first thing I want you to notice is this. You can walk in step, but the moment you become prideful, you're out of step with him. You are heading in the wrong direction. The second thing I want you to notice is this. We get out of step with him when we deliberately and willfully commit known sin. That is, when a person who is a believer, for example, when we deliberately act disobedient to God, knowing that what obedience requires, and choose ourselves to do something that we know absolutely is not the will of God. We not only get out of step, but here's what happens. When pride is there, you say, I can handle it, and I'll assume responsibility. When God tells us to do something, and we do something differently, what we are saying is, I know better than God. I recognize that God is the sovereign ruler, but right now, I'm in charge. When you and I choose to be disobedient to God, we choose to rule and reign in our own lives. And I'm telling you, dear friends, it bears terrible consequences. Because, listen, you can't sin isolated. There's always relationships that go on here. And so here's Saul. He made his first mistake by taking credit. Next thing you know, he's excusing himself for not waiting for the prophet, elevating himself. In other words, he put himself on the same level as the prophet of God, which was a violation that Samuel could not ignore. Now what you see, and I'm going to show you something here in a moment, here's what he does. He makes another terrible mistake because he's been given a command, and as a result of listening to that command, he is responsible. So let me tell you about who the Amalekites were. The Amalekites were a nomad tribe, and they lived off of other people robbing and killing them. And what happened when the nation of Israel, the Hebrews, came out of Egyptian bondage, what happened is the Amalekites attacked them. And here's what they would do. They would attack the last ones who were the lame people, maybe couldn't walk as fast, couldn't ride, maybe had lame animals or whatever it might be, and they killed them. So God said one of these days he was going to deal with that. So these are the Amalekites. And what God says to him, he says, now here's what I want you to do. I want you to go in, and I want you to kill them. I want you to kill every single one of them. I don't want you to leave anything. And so somebody says, well, now, wait a minute. Why would God, who's a compassionate, loving God, tell him to take these people out? Well, remember this. God is a compassionate, loving God. And these people had been destroying and killing and robbing for years and years and years. There was no evidence of any repentance whatsoever. They had their own gods. They were idolatrous, serving other gods. So God said, I want you to take them out. And so what happens is they attack them. And they save Agag. And secondly, they go through all of their sheep and so forth, and they take out the best and kill all the rest. And so they bring them back. Well, Samuel shows up, and he seemingly shows up every time it's necessary. And here's what happens. Samuel rose up early in the morning to meet Saul, and it was told Samuel, saying, Saul came to Carmel, and behold, he set up a monument for himself. Well, what's he doing making a monument to himself? Because his pride is the problem. And so Samuel came to Saul, and Saul said to him, blessed are you of the Lord. I've carried out the command of the Lord. Well, is that true or not? He did attack them. He did destroy their crops and a lot of their animals. But Samuel said then, what is this bleating of the sheep in my ears and the lowing of the oxen which I hear? Saul said, they have brought them from the Amalekites, for the people spared the best of the sheep and oxen in order to sacrifice to the Lord your God, but the rest we've utterly destroyed. That's not what God said. Here's what happens. Listen, when a person usually is disobeying God, they usually have an excuse. And so what he did, he didn't obey God. Listen, partial obedience is what? Is disobedience. And so he says, I did what you told me to do. No, he did partly of what he told him to do. But the message that Samuel gives here, I'm going to read it in a moment, but he asked him, why didn't you obey my voice? Well, we thought it was our idea that if we just pick out the best sheep and the best goats and all the rest and come back and we'll pay homage to God and sacrifice to him. That's not what he told him to do. Now, here's a passage in the 15th chapter I want you to look at, if you will, and the 22nd verse, because it's just as applicable to us today as it was to Saul. Samuel said, has the Lord as much delight in burnt offerings and sacrifices, that is, in gifts, as in obeying the voice of the Lord? Behold, to obey is better than sacrifice, and to heed than the fat of rams. Listen to this. For rebellion is as the sin of divination or witchcraft, and insubordination is as iniquity and idolatry. Because you have rejected the word of the Lord, he has also rejected you from being king. Think about this. He says that disobedience and rebellion, it's as much sinful as witchcraft and as fortune-telling, divination. And you see, sometimes we have the idea that we can sort of evaluate sin on here's sin that's not so bad, here's sin not quite, and on down we go. We want to rate it. Let me ask you, how do you rate sin? Who rates it? We rationalize it, but we can't rate it. He said, you didn't do what I asked you to do. And he says, what you've done is as sinful as, listen, as divination, witchcraft. And listen, God hated it, and he destroyed them. When a witch was discovered or somebody was doing that kind of thing, they destroyed. That was the law of God because he knew. Here's what that is. It's idolatry. In other words, if you go to someone else to seek some divination of some sort, and you're trying to find the will of God for your life, what you're doing is you are acknowledging that man can show you the will of God by some strange or by some personal ability or talent or skill, or they have some insight into your life. That's why the whole New Age movement that substitutes other things for God is destined for utter destruction. It is not of God. You say, well, I know some fine people, and then they're misled. The only person that you and I have the right to seek the mind of God about is our Heavenly Father, or someone who is committed to the Heavenly Father, who is a spiritual believer, who has your best interest at heart, and who knows the Word of God, and who can lead you, listen, according to the Scripture. They didn't have a Scripture in those days. And so what happens? Here's what he says. God hates it. He says rebellion is as the sin of divination, and insubordination is as iniquity and idolatry. And let me say this to you, and be careful how you listen. If you have never trusted Jesus Christ as your personal Savior, you're not a Christian. Do you realize that you're guilty of idolatry? You say, I'm not guilty of idolatry. Well, let me ask you this. If God the Father, through His Son Jesus Christ, is not God in your life, you have decided to be God in your life. I will decide what I'll do. I will decide who I am. I will decide where I'll go. I'll decide how I'm going to spend my money. I'll decide who I like. I'll decide who I relate to. It is idolatry. If you want life at its best, you acknowledge the living God through His Son, Jesus Christ. You say, well, I believe in God, but not Jesus. Think about this. The resurrection of His Son was God's shout to the world. He's told you the truth. He is the way. Now follow Him.
4: 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Everything a believer does to honor Christ is significant to God, even if other people never know about it. Here's a moment with Charles Stanley.
5: And when I think about the Apostle Paul, we think about all that he achieved, the churches he established, the sermons he preached, all the places he traveled, just this absolutely awesome ministry he had. But one thing we forget, and Paul did not forget, and that is those who helped him, those who were in the background but who were very important. Listen, for example, in this fourth chapter of Colossians. he names nine of his co-workers, nine of his friends who were helping him. For example, he talks about Tychicus, and then Onesimus, and Aristarchus, and Barnabas, and Mark, and Justus, and Epaphras, and Luke, Demas, and Archippus. All of these were part of his ministry. And you see, if you should ask any one of them, well, what kind of ministry do you have? They would probably say what some of you would say, well, I just do so and so. In the kingdom of God, there's no just I do anything. Listen to how he described Tychicus. He said, as to all my affairs, Tychicus, our beloved brother, faithful servant, and fellow bondservant. And what did he do? Here's what Tychicus did. He took Paul's letters that he was writing from a Roman prison, by the way, and he carried them to the churches. And you see, oftentimes those who are serving in places that may be less prominent feel like that what they're doing is less important. It is not less important. I don't know where you serve the Lord, in your church or maybe in some ministry. What you do is very important in the eyes of God. There's no such thing as less than. No such thing as being unimportant. We're all important. We have different roles. Every single role is important in the eyes of God.
4: 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And if you're a follower of Christ, what you do is very important to Him as well. 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
7: If you watch some award show, person will stand on stage with a list of people to thank after they have received a reward. Paul says here, if you receive an answered prayer, there is no list of names, only one name. The glory is not to go to them, it is to go to Him.
8: Let me begin by asking a question. Why do you pray and ask God to change your circumstances? Do you believe He can do that? Hello and welcome to Renewing Your Mind on this Tuesday. God can change our circumstances. He has the ability, and that's our theme today. We're pleased to present a series by H.B. Charles Jr. It's titled Blessing and Praise, Benedictions and Doxologies in Scripture. So let's join Dr. Charles now.
7: In this session, I want to share with you my favorite doxology from Ephesians chapter 3, verses 20 and 21. It reads, "Now to Him who is able to do far more abundantly than all that we ask or think, according to the power at work within us, to Him be glory in the church and in Christ Jesus throughout all generations, forever and ever. Amen." The late Donald Gray Barnhouse once stood in the pulpit of the 10th Presbyterian Church in Philadelphia and shocked his congregation by announcing, "Prayer changes nothing." But he didn't make this statement for shock value. Barnhouse was trying to communicate the truth that God changes things, not prayer. That is, prayer works not because of the words we say, the promises we claim, or the faith we demonstrate. Prayer works because of the sovereign power, the omnipotent power of Almighty God. Christian living must always flow from Christian truth. And so if one is to learn to pray, one does not best learn to pray by studying prayer. One best learns to pray by studying the God who answers prayer. In Ephesians chapter 3, verses 20 and 21, declare great truths about this God who answers prayer. There are two prayer reports in Paul's letter to the church at Ephesus. There is a prayer for understanding in Ephesians 1, verses verses 15 through 23. And then there is a prayer for strength in Ephesians 3, verses 14 through 21. The prayer begins in verses 14 and 15 with an invocation. For this reason, I bow my knees before the Father, from whom every family in heaven and on earth is named. Verse 16 is the main petition of the prayer, that according to the riches of his glory, he may grant you to be strengthened with power through his Spirit in your inner being. Verses 17, 18, and 19 give the intended results of the prayer, so that Christ may dwell in your hearts through faith, that you, being rooted and grounded in love, may have strength to comprehend with all the saints what is the breadth and length and height and depth, and to know the love of Christ that surpasses knowledge, that you may be filled with all of the fullness of God. Then this prayer ends in verses 20 and 21 with a closing doxology. Now to him who is able to do far more abundantly than all that you could ask or think. Consider that the petitions of this prayer are sandwiched in between big statements of

is willing to hear and able to answer prayer. Sometimes we short circuit our own prayers because we say amen too soon. But prayer is not over after you have given God your laundry list of personal requests. Prayer shouldn't end until you give praise to the God who answers prayer. In Psalm 50, verse 15, the psalmist writes there as God speaks, "Call to me and I will deliver you and you will glorify me." That's the purpose of prayer. Not merely the answers you receive. The purpose of prayer is the glory of God. And here we see in this doxology that you shouldn't wait till after you get an answer to glorify God. Before you get the answer, in fact, as Paul shows us here, before you have finished the prayer, you should give praise to the God who answers prayer. In these two verses of this wonderful doxology, Paul declares two statements about the God who answers prayer. He first says that God is able to answer your biggest request. God is able to answer your biggest request. Verse 20 says, "Now to him who is able to do far more abundantly than all that we ask or think, according to the power at work within us." This is a wonderful statement about the nature of God, the power of God, the character of God. But notice that he does not call God by his name. He identifies God here by the outworking of his divine omnipotence and sovereign authority. He is the God who is able. In a word, God is omnipotent. Jeremiah chapter 32, verse 17. "Oh, Lord God, it is you who has made the heaven and the earth with your mighty power and your outstretched hand. Is there anything too hard for you?" And then Jeremiah 32, verse 27, God answers, "Behold, I am the Lord, the God of all flesh. There is nothing too hard for me." In Luke chapter 1, verse 37, the angel explains to Mary how she will give birth to a son, even though she has not known a man. The answer is simple. With God, all things are possible. And in Luke 18, verse 27, the Lord Jesus Christ himself declares that the things that are impossible with man are possible with God. God is able. And his divine omnipotence is at work on the behalf of those who are in Christ in two ways. God's power is at work in a way that is infinitely beyond us. He is able to do far more abundantly than all that we could ask or think. God is able. That is, he has the ability to get things done. He has the ability to work according to his intention. It's one thing to have good intentions, sincere motives, great expectations. It's another thing to be able to accomplish what you intend. This is our God. He is able. The scriptures declare, 2 Corinthians chapter 9, verse 8, that he is able to make all grace abound toward you. The Bible says in Jude 24 that he is able to keep you from stumbling. And in Acts, Paul says to the Ephesian elders that he is able to give you an inheritance among all those who are sanctified. Acts 20, verse 32. He's able. This is good news. And his ability is not just theoretical or hypothetical. God is able to do stuff with his power. It's not a ceremonial authority attributed to him that does not accomplish anything. God has real power, says Paul here, to do something with his power. But consider what God does with his sovereign omnipotence.

0: Hold on to your seats. Paul says he is able to do what you ask. This statement in verse 20 is cherished by what it says about the power of God. But here's a statement about the goodness of God. The God that has all power in his hand uses it to answer prayer. The God who is omnipotent is also omniscient. He who has all power knows all, and he is able to meet the needs that we don't even have the words to articulate. David says it this way, Psalm 37, verse 4, he says, delight yourself in the Lord, and he will give you the desires of your heart. He is able to do what you ask. He's able to do what you think. How much of it? Paul says he is able to do all that you ask or think. A.T. Robinson comments here that our highest aspirations are not beyond his ability to bestow. There is no burden that God cannot lift, no door that God cannot open, no enemy that God cannot defeat, no need that God cannot meet, no problem that God cannot solve, no sickness that God cannot heal, and no sin that God cannot forgive. He is able to do all that you ask or think. And he doesn't have to stress, strain, and struggle to do it. He's able to do far more abundantly than all that you ask or think. He is the God who is infinitely at work beyond us. But God's power is also at work as it is indwelling within us. Now to him who is able to do far more abundantly than all that you ask or think, according to the power at work within us. The power to do far more abundantly than all we ask or think works according to the power of God within us. In fact, the verb able is tied here to the noun power. God himself, the God who is able, is himself the power that is at work within us. This is good news because we're weak people. We're weak people. And the promise here is that power is available to resist temptation, to live obediently, to serve faithfully, to witness boldly, and even to suffer joyfully. And also, we're told here that we don't have to wait for God to scoop down from the sky with the power that we need to help us. It is at work within us. Every believer, the moment you trust Christ for salvation, God, the Holy Spirit, takes up residence in your heart immediately, permanently, completely. Romans 8, verse 9, the B part of that verse says that whoever does not have the Spirit of Christ does not belong to him. But when you trust Christ for salvation, God, the Holy Spirit, immediately takes up residence, and he lives within us to give us the strength we need to do God's will. And it's according to power. I like that. It's according to, not just out of, but it's according to. Some celebrity goes into a restaurant and leaves $1,000 tip, and it shows up on a tabloid blog site as something big, but it's no big thing for a millionaire to give $1,000 tip out of his or her wealth. There are billionaires that are dedicated to giving away half their wealth for education and medical research. They're not giving out of their riches. They're giving according to their riches. And this is how God provides strength to his children in Christ, not merely out of, but according to the power that is at work within us. I know it doesn't feel that way, right? Sometimes. You say, if this exceedingly abundantly above power is at work within me, I sure don't feel it. To which I say, good. the promise here is not that you will feel strong. In fact, I suggest to you that it is a good thing when we feel weak. When we feel strong, we are prone to act as if we are self-sufficient. The weaker we feel, the more we lean on Him. And even when we don't feel strong, the assurance of God's words that this power is still real and available and sufficient. One writer said it is as gentle as the development of a dewdrop, as imperceptible as the growth of a tree, but as lasting as the throne of God. Even when you don't feel it, His strength is available. Isn't that what Paul affirms in another place in 2 Corinthians when he received this thorn in the flesh? He prayed about it, concluded he could not serve the Lord with this debilitating weakness, only to have God tell him, "My grace is sufficient for you." 2 Corinthians 12:9, "And my strength is perfected in your weakness." God, first thing this passage tells us about the God who answers prayer is that this God is able to answer your biggest request. Then, in verse 21, there's the second truth about the God that answers prayer in this doxology, and it is this: God is worthy to receive your highest praise. The God who is able to answer your biggest request is the God who is worthy to receive your highest praise. You have not understood this doxology if you stop at verse 20, as wonderful as it is. Verse 20 and 21 go together. In fact, they are linked by parallel language. Verse 20 begins, "To him who is able." Verse 21 begins, "To him be glory." The purpose of prayer is the glory of God. It's a major truth of this doxology. The purpose of prayer is the glory of God. We speak of God's glory two ways: His intrinsic, inherent glory. God is glorious because God is God. It is the shining light of His presence. It is the crushing weight of His character. To say that God is glorious is to say that God is God. What you have here, however, is an ascription of glory. It's the believer's response to God's self-revelation of who He is. And in light of this God answering prayer, He is worthy of glory. D.A. Carson raises an important question related to this doxology. Has God become so central in your thoughts and in your pursuits and thus in your prayers that you cannot imagine asking God for anything without sincerely desiring that the answer would bring glory to God? To understand prayer is to pray for things that would bring glory to God. Listen to what Paul says about the glory of God here. He says, "Give glory to God alone." If you watch some award show, person will stand on stage with a list of people to thank after they have received a reward. Paul says here, if you receive an answered prayer, there is no list of names, only one name. The glory is not to go to them, it is to go to Him. John Stott says the power comes from Him, the glory must go to Him. God alone deserves the glory. Psalm 115 verse 1 declares, not unto us, O Lord, but to your name give glory because of your steadfast love and your faithfulness. Give glory to God alone. And then Paul says, give glory to God in the church. Give glory to God in the church. Every New Testament doxology is addressed to the church. This is the only New Testament doxology that includes the church. Here, he says the church is the platform for the glory of God. There are so many today who would almost apologize for the church as if it is some necessary evil. They treat the church as if it somehow gets in the way of the glory of God. But here, Paul says that the church is the platform for the glory of God in the world. Psalm 8 says that God made us a little lower than the heavenly beings and has crowned us with glory and with honor. But the image of God has been marred by sin. Romans 3:23, all have sinned and fallen short of the glory of God. But by the rescuing grace of the Lord Jesus Christ, we are made new. We are cleansed from sin. We are adopted into God's family, and we are made trophies of God's amazing grace. And so the text here says that this God who deserves glory alone has so designed that sinners are testaments of the strength of his grace and that he is to be glorified in the church. And then he says that God is to be glorified in Christ Jesus. Two platforms by which God is to receive glory in the church and in Christ Jesus. Of course, this is not saying that they are equal. It is reminding us that the church is the body of Christ and Christ is the head of the church. He is the shepherd and we are his sheep. He's the groom and we are his bride. In other words, friends, you cannot have a high view of Christ and a low view of the church at the same time. But the priority must be to Christ. John 1:14 says the word became flesh and dwelt among us. And we beheld his glory, the glory as of the only begotten of the Father, full of grace and truth. Jesus in his incarnation was the walking, talking, breathing glory of God. In John chapter 12, verses 27 and 28, Jesus says, "Now is my soul troubled, and what shall I say? Father, save me from this hour. But for this purpose, I have come to this hour. Father, glorify your name." Jesus did not die at the cross merely to fix our problems. He died at the cross to glorify his Father. In 2 Corinthians chapter 4, verse 6 says that God who said, "Let there be light," has caused his light to shine in our hearts so that we might see the light of the knowledge of the glory of God in the face of Jesus Christ. God alone deserves the glory. God is to be glorified in his church. God is glorified in his Son, the Lord Jesus Christ. And then finally, Paul says, give God the glory forever. Not just forever. Two time references he mentions. He says God deserves the glory throughout all generations, in every season, in every circumstance, in every period. And when the generations end, we're to glorify him forever and ever. When we've been there 10,000 years, bright shining as the sun, we've no less days to sing God's praise than when we first begun. God is able to answer your biggest request, and as a result, God is worthy to receive your highest praise. He deserves the glory alone. He deserves the glory in the church. He deserves the glory in Christ Jesus. He deserves the glory throughout all generations and forever. It's as if he said it all, but there is one more thing to be said. Amen. Amen means so be it. It's true. Right on. So be. Aren't you glad he doesn't say, "Now to him who is able"? We hope so. "Now to him who is able"? Maybe. "Now to him who is able"? Let's see how things turn out. He says, no, God is able. Amen. Amen indeed for the God who answers prayer.
1: Answered prayer is such an encouragement along our journey, isn't it? This is the Tuesday edition of Renewing Your Mind, and that was H.B. Charles Jr., a pastor in Jacksonville, Florida, and one of the featured speakers at our most recent national conference. 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
2: This is Hope with God. I'm Wendy Palau. Jesus came to heal. All through the Gospels, we read story after story of his powerful ability to physically heal. How amazing! But there's another kind of sickness that he also came to heal, the illness of the broken heart. It's a condition that leaves us crushed, hurt, injured, and in pieces. Jesus came to heal the brokenhearted and to bind up their wounds. And he longs to heal your broken heart, my friend. He is waiting for you to ask him. Just speak to him and say something maybe like this. Jesus, I believe you are able to heal me. I am broken and the pain is crushing me. I believe you are who you say you are. Please come into my life today. My life is yours. Amen. Remember, there is always hope with God. This is Wendy Palau.
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3: Sir Winston Churchill made a great observation we've often quoted. Hello, I'm Chuck Swindoll. 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As they were wondering what their future would hold, Sir Winston spoke these words, "This is not the end. This is not even the beginning of the end. But it is perhaps the end of the beginning." I think that's what Jesus was saying when he talked about things to come. When you see these things occurring, it isn't the end. It may not even be the beginning of the end, but it is the end of the beginning. Christ is coming back. Are you ready for that beginning?
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6: God, who knows all the hearts that he's created, knows who'd be best for any particular task, and so we can trust him to make things happen.
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8: It's so great to have you for today's episode, where we're moving through the first book of Samuel. This book is found in the Old Testament. Now, this book also tells us about the rise and the fall of Israel's first king, and that is Saul. Now, we learned that he started out well. But through the decisions that he made during his reign, he lost the favor of God. The prophet Samuel had warned him about that because of his disobedience to God, he was about to be replaced with another man, and that's a man after God's own heart. Well, today we'll look in chapter 16 with our teacher John Matthews with the theme, God Looks on the Heart.
6: Esther, thank you so much, and a very warm welcome to this latest episode of Mission 66. It's so good to be with you today. And, you know, as we've been going through 1 Samuel, as Esther said there, we've seen that King Saul began his reign with this huge military victory. He rescued the city of Jabesh from the oppressive host of the Ammonites. So, good start. But then he begins to waver during a campaign against the Philistines, and again during a campaign then against the Amalekites, in which he fails to carry out specific instructions given to him by God. And he shows signs of I suppose you could call it a fragile spirituality, only following the advice and leadership of the prophet Samuel when it suited him. And he had a way of doing things pretty much as he saw fit. So we see that Saul was then rejected by God because he'd failed to follow God's guidance. And now we get to chapter 16 and we see that God is planning to replace Saul with a young man growing up in Bethlehem. Let's read then from verse 1. And the Lord said to Samuel, "How long will you grieve over Saul, since I have rejected him from being king over Israel? Fill your horn with oil and go. I will send you to Jesse the Bethlehemite, for I have provided for myself a king among his sons." Now the horn mentioned there was this hollow animal's horn, which was filled with anointing oil, which was intended to be poured on the head of the man that God chose to be leader, chose to be the next king. And verse 2 says that Samuel said and replied to God, saying, "How can I go? If Saul hears about it, he'll kill me." And the Lord said, "Take a heifer with you and say, 'I have come to sacrifice to the Lord,' and invite Jesse to the sacrifice, and I will show you what you shall do. And you shall anoint for me him whom I declare to you." And Samuel did what the Lord commanded, and so came to Bethlehem. And the elders of the city came to meet him, trembling, saying, "Do you come peaceably?" And he said, "Peaceably, I have come to sacrifice to the Lord. Consecrate yourselves and come with me to the sacrifice." And he consecrated Jesse and his sons and invited them to the sacrifice. Now, it raises a question, doesn't it? Why were the people of Bethlehem afraid that Samuel was not coming in peace? Well, perhaps because they'd raised their voices loudly when they'd called for Saul to be king, and they were afraid that Samuel was holding a grudge against them, or maybe they didn't want to be accused of treason against the reign of Saul. And here we come across Jesse. Now, Jesse had 8 sons, and each of those sons was passed before Samuel to see if the Lord, or which one of them, the Lord would pick to be king. And verse 6 says that when they came, he looked on Eliab and thought, "Surely the Lord's anointed is before him." But the Lord said to Samuel, "Do not look on his appearance or on the height of his stature, because I have rejected him. For the Lord sees not as man sees. Man looks on the outward appearance, but the Lord looks on the heart." Then Jesse called Abinadab and made him pass before Samuel. And he said, "Neither has the Lord chosen this one." Then Jesse made Shammah pass by. And he said, "Neither has the Lord chosen this one." And Jesse made 7 of his sons pass before Samuel. And Samuel said to Jesse, "The Lord has not chosen these." Interesting to observe, isn't it? The subtle way of how decisions are made by God. From a human perspective, we might expect God to pick a strong, tall, powerful individual. Perhaps someone who's going to be a great warrior, someone of impressive stature. But no, the Lord is looking deep inside to find the qualities that he desires. And verse 11 says, "Then Samuel said to Jesse, 'Are all your sons here?' And he said, 'Well, there remains yet the youngest, but behold, he's keeping the sheep.' And Samuel said to Jesse, 'Send, and get him, for we will not sit down until he comes here. And he sent and brought him in. Now, he was ruddy and had beautiful eyes, and he was handsome. And the Lord said, "Arise, anoint him, for this is he." Then Samuel took the horn of oil and anointed him in the midst of his brothers. And the Spirit of the Lord rushed upon David from that day forward. And Samuel rose up and went to Ramah. So here we have David, son of Jesse, marked as heir to the throne, even though he wasn't related to Saul. And so this is how David was brought into Saul's service. Verse 14. Now the Spirit of the Lord departed from Saul, and a harmful spirit from the Lord tormented him. And Saul's servant said to him, "Behold now, a harmful spirit from God is tormenting you. Let our Lord now command your servants who are before you to seek out a man who is skillful in playing the lyre. And when the harmful spirit from God is upon you, he will play it, and you will be well." So Saul said to his servants, "Provide for me a man who can play well and bring him to me." And one of the young men answered, "Behold, I have seen a son of Jesse the Bethlehemite, who is skillful in playing, a man of valor, a man of war, prudent in speech, and a man of good presence, and the Lord is with him." Therefore Saul sent messengers to Jesse and said, "Send me David your son, who is with the sheep." And Jesse took a donkey laden with bread and a skin of wine and a young goat, and he sent them by David his son to Saul. And David came to Saul and entered his service. And Saul loved him greatly, and he became his armor-bearer. And Saul sent to Jesse, saying, "Let David remain in my service, for he has found favor in my sight." And whenever this harmful spirit from God was upon Saul, David took the lyre and played it with his hand. So Saul was refreshed and was well, and the harmful spirit departed from him. Now let's just reflect a little on what we've seen there in chapter 16, because what we see is very clearly God rejects Saul as king, but it's not going to happen immediately. It's going to take time to bring about the transition to a new king. Now, this is mainly because David is the one that God has chosen, and even though he is very young and his own family doesn't even see in him what God sees, his father, Jesse, wasn't even going to present him amongst the older brothers. He says, "Oh yeah, I've got another son, but look, I doubt you'll want him. He's out watching the sheep, keeping the sheep." But God was looking at the heart. And so Jesse, and probably his brothers, was about to be surprised. And so the Spirit of God rushes upon David as he's anointed with this oil. And from here on, what we see in this story is Saul starts to lose ground while David rises. First, we see this evil spirit permitted by the Lord to torment Saul. We can talk about what that means in just a moment. Interestingly, we see here that music plays a part in the treatment of what you could call the depressive spirit that was bothering Saul. We could call it, I guess, a kind of ancient music therapy. Seems like the ancients knew that music reduces anxiety and calms the soul. And Saul, in his suffering state of mind, he asks to find somebody who can play the harp for him. And it so happens that David, besides being of good form, he's also a musician. And it's his music that brings relief to Saul. And this evil spirit then would leave him temporarily, at least. And little did Saul appreciate at this time that this young musician in front of him, whom this chapter says he learned to love greatly, this young guy who was playing the harp to heal his torment, would soon be his replacement, as God chooses somebody after his own heart.
8: This is Mission 66. I'm Esther, and we're here with our teacher, John Matthews, leading us through the book of 1 Samuel. Now, my question to you, friend, are you intrigued by what you're listening to today? Well, if that's the case, tell us all about it. You can leave your comment or your question on our Facebook page or our Instagram page. Simply search Mission 66. All right. Well, John, you know, what we're learning now in 1 John chapter 16, at least what it shows us, is that Samuel is, I suppose, for lack of a better term, being forced in some ways to replace Saul with David. And it also seems as though he's afraid to go and anoint David as king. It kind of seems that God has to rebuke him a little bit to get this task done.
6: Yeah, I think what we see here, Esther, is, look, Samuel may well be dealing with some past bitterness. Don't forget, he himself was replaced by Saul. But since God had him, Samuel, anoint Saul as king, he may now have a feeling of bitterness towards God for rejecting Saul as well, thinking, what's going on? We don't know what his thoughts were. That's the bottom line, because the Bible doesn't make it clear, but it is clear that he's not particularly happy. We're not exactly sure why. And so, God, you're right, he has to be reminded by the Lord not to feel too sorry for Saul, and so to get busy with the business of anointing his replacement. And so Samuel's concerned about Saul's reaction to this. He fears for his own life. He's worried that he might be accused of treason and how this might bring trouble then to David and Jesse's family. So, you know, we know, don't we, as we read the story, we can look ahead and see how it ends. But when you're in Samuel's position, he has no idea other than what God is telling him in that moment. So he doesn't know the implications or how it's going to turn out. So he says to God, well, how am I supposed to go? And God responds by saying, well, tell anyone who asks that you're going to make a sacrifice.
8: This might be a strange question, but wasn't that being slightly deceptive?
6: Well, no, it wasn't, because Samuel was going to make a sacrifice. That was true. And the chapter tells us that he went and he invited Jesse to the sacrifice. But he was not morally obligated to invite everybody. So Samuel didn't have to reveal everything about his intentions, and especially not Saul. Imagine what would have happened had he invited Saul and his family to this anointing ceremony of David as the next king. It wouldn't have been wise, clearly. So, you know, it's a good question. And we mustn't be deceitful at all, and we mustn't deny the truth. But the Bible teaches us to measure our words and consider how we communicate. And not everything that we know should be shared with the entire world, because that wouldn't be wise.
8: Yeah, you know, I suppose we could liken it, at least in our context, to a corporation that has an older man as a CEO, and now he's starting to show signs of dementia, and the executive board has to come together and meet to decide what to do, what steps to take forward. And I suppose they also need to decide how they're going to let him go, right, with the least amount of chaos, and must also decide who's going to then be the next CEO of the company. That's kind of what it reminds me of, at least.
6: Yeah, it's a good comparison, actually, Esther. And I suppose these kind of situations require sensitivity. They require wisdom, and not just wisdom on the one side, but wisdom on the part of the person who, in your example, would be the existing CEO. You know, sometimes we know when we come to God and we pray about things, we know in our hearts that maybe it is time for us to change, for a change to happen for the better the betterment of the organisation. You used the example of a CEO. You know, church leaders, don't they, face similar kind of questions when they're dealing with sensitive issues such as hiring of a pastor, for example. And of course, if they are wise, then, you know, those affairs are to be conducted amongst those who have been appointed leaders of the church. And it wouldn't, again, be wise to reveal details and chit-chat to everybody about this, that and the other, who don't necessarily need to know. So there is that need to be wise.
8: That totally makes sense. I do have to say, I know we've talked about this, but the question comes up again. And I think it's important to reiterate this, John, but if God foresaw that Saul was going to have to be replaced, why did he approve of Saul to be appointed as king in the first place?
6: Yeah, it's a good point, Esther. And, you know, God didn't choose Saul as the ideal king. Rather, he allows Saul to become king, mainly in response to the people's desire for a king. At that point, they were clamoring for a king. And also at that point, David would have been too young to be king. So he needed time to grow. Furthermore, remember that God does allow people to make their decisions in real time. He doesn't condemn people for mistakes that may happen, even if he knows with his ability to see the future what's coming.
8: Oh, God is amazing in how he conducts his business, and we're a part of that business. But I see that he can allow things to happen, even though they may not necessarily be the best thing at that time.
6: Yeah, he does. Absolutely right. And he has to. He has to, because that's what free will is all about. It's about allowing us human beings who are fallen and sinful. You know, he gives us the opportunity to make our own decisions. He's not a dictator. And so rather that's what we call God's permissive will. So God permits Saul's selection as king, even though it may not have been his original or ideal intention. And it becomes clear that David is the king who is according to God's own heart. And it becomes clear, too, that David is within the messianic lineage. And the prophecy concerning Judah, well, that had already been established earlier as the line of the Messiah, Jesus, who would come a few generations later on. So understanding this context helps us see that it was David, not Saul, who was God's true choice. But for reasons that only God knows and knew, Saul was installed as king initially, and he had to be allowed to make the decisions as he did Saul, so that God's will would play out over real time. And I think that also explains a little bit, even though it's hard for us to understand, why God, in giving free will, also accepts that bad things will happen. But he may well, and very often does. And in fact, look, I'll say this, he always does. If we commit our ways and our times to him, he always can bring good from bad, even if it looks impossible right here and right now.
8: John, these have been some amazing explanations. Thank you so much for going into this with us. And, you know, friend, just as a preview for you, this transition that we see here between Saul and David, you know, it wasn't going to be a peaceable one. King Saul wasn't going to give up the reins of his power without a fight. But hey, we invite you to stay listening to Mission 66 as our series in 1 Samuel continues. And that way you'll be able to find out what happens next. But John, let's go ahead now and move into today's summary.
6: Yeah, let's do that, Esther. Our theme today was God looks on the heart. And we're going to see as we move through the following episodes that King Saul is eventually going to have to leave the scene and David will take his place as King of Israel. It's quite a story coming up. But what are the main takeaways for us today? Well, I think that God is the one who ordains authorities, and sometimes it may not make sense with our limited logic, yet he is the one who ordained people to the priesthood in Israel. He ordained his prophets and his judges, such as Samuel, and he sets up kings, and he also removes them. But God's criteria is different than the one we might imagine our human criteria to be. So here you have this guy Saul, seems impressive, right? Physically impressive. Jesse, Samuel, they were really impressed by Jesse's stronger sons. But God sees so much deeper within each of us. He sees so much more gold in us than we see in ourselves, especially when our lives are committed to him, because his very spirit is in us. What a power there is. We can know God through Jesus Christ. And I'd encourage you, in finishing this episode, just learn to know Jesus and allow him to guide your life. Open the Bible. Its power, its guidance, its Holy Spirit inspired. It's not, you're not reading words that are centuries old. You are, but it's so much more than that. You're reading something that comes from the very Spirit of God. It's real-time life coming from the power of God into your life. And God's ways will very often defy human expectations. And his choices, though, will reveal his unparalleled wisdom and purpose for your life.
8: Thanks, John. And friends, as always, we invite you to join us same time next time as we take you further into the book of 1 Samuel, looking at the account of Israel's first king, Saul, and his transition of the throne over to David. I'm Esther for John Matthews and our team, saying thank you for listening. See you next time on Mission 66.
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1: Five beaches became bloody battlefields, and that became the turning point of World War II. You know, it was D-Day, June 6, 1944, when the Allied forces invaded those beaches on the coast of France and began to move against and toward Germany. Of course, Nazi stronghold after Nazi stronghold fell to those advancing Allied troops, but the war still dragged on. And finally, the Allies smashed into Berlin. The war still was on. Eventually, it came down to a few blocks around Hitler's bunker. And finally, only after Hitler's death, the surrender came. Then the war was over. There had been a lot of victories along the way, but the war wasn't over until the last stronghold surrendered. Well, I'm Ron Hutchcraft. I want to have a word with you today about the last stronghold. Our word for today from the Word of God comes right out of the life of Abraham. He has walked with God many years at the time this happens. And now in Genesis chapter 22, the ultimate test of his faith. Sometime later, God tested Abraham. He said to him, "Abraham, here I am," he replied. And then God said, "Take your son, your only son, Isaac, whom you love, and go to the region of Moriah. Sacrifice him there as a burnt offering on one of the mountains I will tell you about." Oh man, imagine this. This is the son God promised. This makes no sense. And yet Abraham, with the son he deeply loves, marches up Mount Moriah with a knife in his hand with the wood for the sacrifice altar. In fact, it says, early the next morning, Abraham got up, saddled his donkey, and took with him his son Isaac. Now, as I pointed out, when this happens, Abraham has walked with God many years. He sacrificed his security back in his homeland. He's taken many risks for the Lord. He's fought battles for the Lord. He's believed God over and over again. And now God takes him to the edge of faith and asks him to surrender the dearest treasure he's got, Isaac, the last stronghold. Here is Abraham with his love for God on one hand and his love for something earthly on the other hand, and he must choose. You see what he does? He's up early the next morning. I would have at least slept till noon. But he's up early the next morning. Instant, immediate response. Obedience. Look, you've walked a while with the Lord, and maybe you've fought battles for him and sacrificed some security for him and taken some risks, and you've believed him. But now the Lord is coming to you to ask you to surrender your Isaac, to do whatever he chooses to do with it. God supplied a ram in the thicket for Abraham, and it did not cost him his son. But Abraham didn't know that when he made this walk. What's your Isaac? Is it a lifetime ambition? A dream of being married? Your career? A position you really want? Some material expectations? Maybe a child that's become too important to you? Your ministry? God is looking for you to take back that contract you've asked him to sign. At the bottom, you know. You've got the things the way you want them, and at the bottom, you want it signed G-O-D. No. He wants a blank piece of paper that you have signed. He'll write on it. Are you going to obey him? He will never do you wrong. He died for you. This is a crisis in lordship. Today he's asking you to lower that flag that says mine on that last stronghold and raise the flag that finally says his. Because if he can have this, he can have anything. Once you release to God what or who you love the most, God will release to you power and peace like you have never known before.
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5: The household model for the church is beautifully illustrated when Paul, Silas, and Timothy ministered in Thessalonica. 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
6: We were gentle among you, as a nurse nurtures her own children. Like a father with his own children, we encouraged, comforted, and implored each one of you to walk worthy of God, who calls you into his own kingdom and glory.
5: When Paul wrote these words, he made it clear that God's plan for leadership in the family is basically the same as God's plan for leadership in the church. 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
5: 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But there is a quality of maturity that reflects more and more Christ's fullness.
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10: There's this stunted understanding of the Lord Jesus. Have you been with me so long that you don't realize in seeing me, you've seen the Father? And that's a bold claim, and it's under attack today. And you and I, as witnesses and ambassadors for Jesus Christ, need to stand our ground and defend the deity of Jesus Christ. He is peerless, and he is preeminent.

0: Many of us like to think ourselves as brave or at least adventurous, that is, until we're faced with serious obstacles or outright danger. 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It's a message titled, Throwing Caution to the Wind. 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
1: In John's Gospel, we're given four episodes in Philip's life that I think help us get our hands around who he is and what he's like and what we can learn from him. And we made a start in John chapter 1 here, verse 43 to 46. We have what we call his conversion. And as we looked at his conversion, two things stood out. The discovery. Philip was so excited about finding Jesus, he immediately goes and finds his friend and encourages him to find Jesus. That's the discovery. Now, here's where we're picking up. Let's look at the dare. See, in response to Philip's approach and appeal, Nathanael responds with a certain skepticism. The one of whom the law and the prophets spoke, the one who has promised in the Old Testament, we have found him. And he comes out of Nazareth, and Nathanael kind of responds, hold your horses. For Nathanael, that was a little far-fetched. That the epicenter of redemptive history is somehow in Nazareth. It had a reputation, it wasn't a good one, as inferred by verse 46. Can anything good come out of Nazareth? Now, I want you to notice Philip's response. Verse 46, come and see. Come and see. Now, Philip took a leaf out of Jesus' evangelistic book. Jesus earlier said to two disciples of John the Baptist, come and see. At least encounter him. He'll answer your questions. He'll silence your skepticism. See, Philip understood the best argument for Christianity was Christ. Come and see. So that's the dare. Come and see the difference Jesus makes in a life. That's his conversion. Secondly, I want to consider his caution. I don't want to overplay this. I don't want to, make too much of his seeming temperament. But I think the story of the feeding of the 5,000 and his dealing with the Greeks that sought an audience with Jesus, they show us a man who's rather timid, tepid, and tentative. John 6, Jesus is teaching a large crowd. We're well into the day, and so people are thirsty and people are hungry. And Jesus raises this question, how are we going to feed them? How much bread will it take? That's verse 5 of John 6. He asks Philip, how much bread? Where would we get it? And the Bible says he did it to test his faith, to test the value that Philip put on Christ, his ability and his power. Well, I don't know what we're going to do. Because even if I had 200 denarii in my hand, that's 8 months of a working man's wages, that wouldn't even begin to address this problem. So his approach is, there's no human solution. And he doesn't seek a solution beyond that. He feels the test.

God. That was the real deficiency, an absence of faith in God. There was little and meager confidence in Christ. Then there's the second incident. If you want to go over to John 12, verses 20 to 22, there's a group of God-fearing Greeks, perhaps from the Gentile territory of Decapolis. They have indeed shed their paganism in favor of belief in the God of Israel. They have accepted Jewish worship. So these are God-fearing Gentiles, and they come for to have an audience with the Lord Jesus Christ. All kinds of interest in this man is surfacing, and so they come and they approach Philip, perhaps on the basis of the fact that Philip is a Greek name, and although Philip was Jewish born, he may have some sympathy for them. Although here's what's interesting. They are showing a certain hesitancy to go directly to Jesus. I mean, why go to Philip? Because they could have maybe gone directly to Jesus. But maybe they shared this hesitancy. What does Jesus think of Gentiles? Where do they fit in to his kingdom that's in a state of coming? And Philip shared that hesitancy himself, because he doesn't take them to Jesus. He punts and takes them to Andrew and lets Andrew make the call. And Andrew immediately ushers them into the presence of Jesus, and why not? By this stage in Jesus' ministry and life, he had dealt with a Syrophoenician woman in Mark 7, and he had blessed a Samaritan woman in John 4. Don't forget, they had already heard this discourse that's recorded in John 3, that as Moses lifted up the serpent in the wilderness, so the Son of Man must be lifted up. And if the Son of Man is lifted up, he will draw all men to himself, for God so loved the world. John 6, 37, he that comes unto me, I will in no wise cast out. It's kind of, Philip, what's your problem? There's enough evidence. Why the cautiousness? Why the hesitancy? Let's take these Greeks to see Jesus. Bottom line, this guy always erred on the side of caution. I've been trying to make that argument. His faith was present, but it wasn't bold. His love wasn't broad. It was parochial, focused on the nation of Israel. His attitudes and his actions limited Christ's power and constricted Christ's compassion. He did not strongly believe in the greatness of Christ and the generosity of Christ. So, let's apply it. We need to start believing again in the Jesus who surpasses our expectations. Because Philip will see in Jesus' feeding of the 5,000, Jesus exceeds his expectation, far and beyond. In fact, go to John 6, verse 11 and 12 just quickly, and you'll see this principle worked out. I mean, there's not bread enough, says Philip. Not bread enough. And maybe there's a mustard seed of faith with Andrew, and he brings the little boy. Jesus takes the loaves, take the fish. And in verse 11, we read, Jesus took the loaves, and when he had given thanks, he distributed them to the disciples, and the disciples to those sitting down, and likewise of the fish. Listen, as much as they wanted. Verse 12, so when they were filled, that's when the people were filled, there was baskets of stuff left over. I love Isaiah 55, verses 1 to 3. Ho, everyone who thirsts, come to the waters. You who have no money, come buy and eat. Yes, come buy wine and milk without money and without price. Why do you spend money for what is not bread, or your wages for what does not satisfy? Listen carefully to me and eat what is good, and let your soul delight itself in abundance. Let your soul delight itself in abundance. What he offers is not simply life, but abundant life to the full. John 10, verse 10. He promises not peace, but peace which transcends all understanding. Philippians 4, verse 7. His love defies adequate definition because it surpasses knowledge. Ephesians 3, verse 19. You catch that? His riches are glorious riches. Ephesians 6, 3, verse 16. His power is all surpassing power. 2 Corinthians 4, verse 7. And his grace is totally sufficient. 2 Corinthians 12, verse 9. Now you may want to pull yourself up, not by

0: by your bootstraps, but by the truth that Jesus is sufficient. Whatever you're in, you may be in over your head. The Christ who has covenanted to love you adequately, and will supply your need sufficiently, especially spiritually. He says, going on, Raymond Brown, this is the gospel of lavish abundance. At Canaan's wedding feast, the jars were filled to the brim. The wine is splashing over on the courtyard floor. If Jesus is to meet human need, he will do it with princely generosity. That's just a good word. Okay, his conversion, his caution, last thought, his comprehension. Let's go over to John 14, 7 to 11. This is the upper room discourse. We're on the eve of Jesus' arrest and crucifixion. John 13, 1 tells us he loved his own fully. And in the upper room discourse, he shares with them his loving concern. He seeks to prepare them for his departure. He talks about humility. He identifies the betrayer. He gives them a new commandment. He predicts Peter's denial. He establishes the Lord's Supper. He speaks about the Father's house and his return to rapture the church home there. He speaks of oneness with the Father, promises a legacy of joy and peace. He anticipates the coming of the Holy Spirit, and he closes it all with a prayer of intercession for them. And in this interaction, which we're about to read, the thing that strikes you is Philip's deficient Christology. Say, Pastor, what does that mean? He didn't fully understand the Lord Jesus. Christology is the doctrine of Christ. Philip didn't have a complete picture of who Jesus was, and he'd been following him now upwards of 18 months. Let's read John 14, verse 7. Now, here's the context. Jesus has just talked about the Father in answer to Thomas's question, where are you going? How are we going to get there? Well, I'm the way, I'm the truth, and I'm the life. No man comes to the Father but by me. Remember, he talked about the Father's house. So throughout this chapter, he's been talking about the Father. And it triggers this statement in verse 7. If you had known me, you would have known my Father also. Stop. Did you notice the conditional statement here? If Merrill Tenney from Dallas Seminary and Trinity Theological Seminary says this could be translated, if you had attained a realization of who I am, you would know my Father also. Implication is they hadn't. It's a conditional clause. If you had known me, if you had attained to a proper understanding of me, then you would understand this. In knowing me, you know the Father. Why? Because Hebrews 1 verse 3 tells us that Jesus is the express image of the brightness and glory of God. That's why he's going to go on in a moment to say to Philip, when you've seen me, you've seen the Father. The death, burial, resurrection, and ascension of Jesus Christ is going to cement this all. And any doubts that they had, any blind spots that they had, is going to be eradicated. They're going to realize that indeed this was God in the flesh. And we beheld his glory, and he declared the Father. John 1, 14 to 18. So that's Jesus' point. He clarifies his relationship with the Father. He implies that there was a lack of understanding on their side regarding him. And Philip makes the point. Guys, if you'd attained to the knowledge of who I truly am, you'd know the Father. But they hadn't. And Philip proves the point. Lord, since you're talking about the Father, show us the Father and we'll be satisfied. It's like, are you listening? In fact, Jesus will go on with a tinge of sadness. Have I been with you so long and you yet don't know me, Philip? That's my point. If you truly knew me, you'd know not to ask that question. Because in knowing me, you know the Father. And he'll go on in verses 10 and 11 to make the argument, I and my Father are one. I have an intimacy with the Father, so much so that I declare him. You don't need a theophany. You don't need what Moses experienced back in Exodus 33:18, because that's what Philip seems to be seeking. I like my own personal audience with God where he manifests himself to me. Read about it in Exodus 33, verse 18, where Moses says, I want to see your glory. God said, you can't handle that. Now get into the cleft of the rock. I'll cover you with my hand. I'll pass by. And when you come out, you'll see me from behind because you can't see me from before. And Philip has missed it. He's living with greater privileges than Moses because the word was made flesh, dwelt among us. We beheld his glory as the only begotten of the Father, full of truth and grace. He has declared him. The word declared there in the Greek is exegete. Exegesis is the study of Scripture where you bring out the truth of a text. Jesus is saying, I'm the exegesis of God. I've brought out a true understanding of who God is. You want to see what God looks like? Look at me. In fact, Jesus is saying that when you have seen me, you've looked into the face of the Father. And Philip, I'm disappointed. You've been with me so long, you haven't got that yet. But it's going to be fixed from now on. We're going to make sure you, and to be fair to Philip, along with the other disciples, get that. So what would we do with that? We've got to apply the truth. As Spurgeon said, the sermon begins in application. Well, theologically, we could focus on the fact that this is a bold and blatant statement and claim by Jesus to deity. And it is, and I agree with it. I believe in the historicity of the Gospels. I believe this is a true historical record of the true historical Jesus, who was more than a mere man. He was fully man, but he was fully God. So much a man as if he were not God, so much God as if he were not a man, not a half a man, not a half a God. Fully man, fully God. And when they saw him, they beheld the glory of the only begotten of the Father. And he exegeted God to them. He's God. He was God. He was with God. And then he was with us in history by means of incarnation. And that's a bold claim. And it's under attack today. And you and I, as witnesses and ambassadors for Jesus Christ, need to stand our ground and defend the deity of Jesus Christ. He isn't one among many. He is peerless and he is preeminent. John MacArthur says, he is not merely a manifestation of God. He is God manifest. Isn't there a challenge here? I mean, Jesus kind of gently, but there is that tint of sadness, almost a mild rebuke. Have you been with me so long that you don't realize in seeing me, you've seen the Father? And there's this stunted understanding of the Lord Jesus. Philip was one of the first disciples to be called, and yet at this point, right at the end of Jesus' ministry, he's at the back of the class in his understanding of the one he ministered alongside. And I want to be challenged by that little phrase, so long. We would add to it, and Jesus by implication, you've been with me for so long and yet you know me so little. Guys, just let that percolate as we close. Let that marinate. So long, so little. 20 years in Christ? Is that 20 years of what you could call some solid growth? Or is it 1 year, 2 years, or 3 years that have been repeated 20 times? Oh, let's commit afresh and anew to grow in our understanding of him, to deepen in our experience of him, to say with Paul with great yearning that I might know him and the power of his resurrection and the fellowship of his suffering. That's well into Paul's ministry, by the way. He's written several letters by this stage, led thousands to Christ, established churches, been a conduit for the work of the Holy Spirit. And he doesn't write a line under that. He says, I have not yet laid hold of all that God has laid hold of me for, therefore forgetting those things which are behind, I press forward. I want to be found in his righteousness on that final day. I want to hear that well done, good and faithful servant. And he is so glorious and worth the pursuit that I count everything but loss for the excellency of the knowledge of him. I know we could be closer to that. I could, you could. Let's hear that challenge in this rebuke. Could Jesus not say that to any one of us? Howard Hendricks likes to tell the story of his daughter Bev. When she was young, she was so excited at any spurt of growth. When she grew in stature, like our Lord Jesus, the Bible says he grew in stature. And she loved to celebrate that with her father. In fact, many of us have done this. Maybe it was a wall in the kitchen. In their home, it was the back of a door on the pantry. And she would mark where she was. And she would always say to her dad, "Dad, I know you're going to be on the road for a week or two. When you get back, I promise you, I'm going to grow." And he talks about a time when he comes home from a trip, having been on the road for Dallas Seminary. And sure enough, Bev's there with the family to greet him at the airport. And on the way home, she says, "Dad, I've grown, I've grown, I've grown." They get home to the kitchen. Sure enough, she has. But he realizes it's only by millimeters. But she's growing, and she's so chuffed and excited about it. And they go into the den for a soda and just a father-daughter talk. And he says that she, you know, makes one of those statements that only children can make. And she turns to her father and says, "Dad, why do grown-ups stop growing? Why do grown-ups stop growing?" Well, that's a medical question, isn't it? That's genetics and exercise and whatever. But we can turn it, can't we? I'm sure Jesus often asks himself, why have so many of my children stopped growing? When Peter says, grow in the knowledge of our Lord Jesus Christ, grow in the experience of his grace. Let's pray. Father, we thank you for this gallery of portraits that we get to look at. And what is most surprising is, as we look at Andrew, we look at Philip, we see ourselves. We see ourselves and we realize we're more like them than we are like you. And the things that you chastise them about, you have to chastise us about. And Lord, we thank you for this cautionary tale in the record of Philip, a man who sometimes lived beneath his privileges, who didn't believe that Jesus could surpass his expectations. Give us more faith. Help us to draw the circle of your love larger than we have around people that are in other cultures, different parts of society, or people who we find hard to love, or even wonder, do you love them? Lord, help us to measure it as success on the basis of our growth in grace. It might be a year where we stay flat financially. It might be a year where we go backwards in our career. But if it's a year where we love Jesus more and serve him better, it will be a good year. Make it such, for we ask it in Jesus' name. Amen.
1: 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It's called All the King's Men. 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I'm Wayne Shepherd. Come back tomorrow when Pastor Philip looks at the testimony of one of the more obscure apostles of Jesus. We're continuing our series titled All the King's Men, Wednesday on Know the Truth. Today's program was produced and sponsored by Know the Truth Incorporated. Jesus said, "You shall know the truth, and the truth shall make you free."

0: Speaking hope to the world.
1: The Lord detests lying lips, but he delights in people who are trustworthy. Proverbs 12:22.
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1: Proverbs chapter 12, verses 13 through 23. Evildoers are trapped by their sinful talk, and so the innocent escape trouble. From the fruit of their lips, people are filled with good things, and the work of their hands brings them reward. The way of fools seems right to them, but the wise listen to advice. Fools show their annoyance at once, but the prudent overlook an insult. An honest witness tells the truth, but a false witness tells lies. The words of the reckless pierce like swords, but the tongue of the wise brings healing. Truthful lips endure forever, but a lying tongue lasts only a moment. Deceit is in the hearts of those who plot evil, but those who promote peace have joy. No harm overtakes the righteous, but the wicked have their fill of trouble. The Lord detests lying lips, but he delights in people who are trustworthy. The prudent keep their knowledge to themselves, but a fool's heart blurts out folly. Acting with Integrity, written by Marvin Williams. In a moment of distraction, Sarah unknowingly dropped her diamond engagement ring into a homeless man's cup. Billy Ray, the panhandler who was given the ring, had it appraised and considered selling it. But he chose honesty and returned it to Sarah when she came back a few days later. Sarah and her husband set up a fund so donations could be made to help Billy Ray, which led to an outpouring of generosity from others. Billy Ray received financial and legal counsel and was eventually able to buy a home. He was also reunited with his long-lost family. When we practice integrity, we please God and inspire others. Solomon says God delighted in his integrity. The Lord detests lying lips, but he delights in people who are trustworthy, reads Proverbs 12:22. He uses strong language to describe God's view of dishonesty. He detests it. When God's people lie or deceit is in their hearts, it defies him and goes against his character. In contrast, when his people have truthful lips and deal faithfully, it brings him joy. So, treating others well is more than just telling the truth. It reflects God's own character. And in a world where deception can seem profitable, our integrity is something he delights in. Let's commit to act with integrity as God helps us. Even if the world doesn't notice, he's delighted when we walk in his ways. Let's pray. Lord, you delight in truth and integrity because they reflect your own character. So please help us to walk faithfully in every word and in every action, even when honesty may be costly. And may our lives bring you joy and also inspire others to trust in your goodness. And it's in Jesus' name that we pray. Amen.
2: As you go about your day, reflect on these questions. How does being trustworthy reflect God's character? How will you live out integrity today?
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5: In my book, Anger, Handling a Powerful Emotion in a Healthy Way, I asked the publisher to print the following statement in the back of the book as a tear-out. My suggestion is that you put it on the refrigerator so that when a family member feels angry at another family member, they can take the card and read it aloud to the person at whom they are angry. Here's what the card says. I'm feeling angry right now. But don't worry, I'm not going to attack you. But I do need your help. Is this a good time to talk? It brings a little humor into the tenseness and reminds you of what you're not going to do. It also is asking the other person to help you process your anger. It's an easy way to help family members learn to process anger in a positive way.
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6: 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But now, it is 9:30 and time for Turning Point with David Jeremiah.
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8: Well, you know, life never is straight. It's not a straight line from here to heaven. There's ups and downs. If you charted it, you would see them. The interesting thing is that God is always with us in the same measure as he has ever been and will ever be. But when we go through the dips of life, the difficult things, we are more sensitive to his presence. It's not that God is more present with us, because he could not be possibly more present with us at one time than at the other, because he's perfectly present all the time. But we understand that trouble often makes us aware of his presence. I can testify to that from my own personal experience. And you'll see that in today's lesson as we open our Bibles again to the 30th Psalm. Tomorrow, we're going to talk about Psalm 46, and the title for that psalm is Triumph Over Trouble. I told you last week we had one more day with trouble, and this is it tomorrow. I hope you'll join us then. Well, here is part two of Life's Ups and Downs as we finish up our discussion of Psalm 30.
9: Anyone who's ever been through a life-threatening experience or a difficult disease knows that when God brings you back from that disease, you just can't ever wake up any morning without thanking him for the light of day. You can't get up any day without thanking the Lord for his goodness to you, to give you another day. And you see the colors differently, and you see the beauty of his world differently, and your heart is filled with joy for the renewed opportunity to be alive. In fact, this is what David says. He says, Lord, you healed me and you kept me alive. How many of you know that when God heals you, or whether he doesn't heal you, if you're alive today, it's because God's keeping you alive. And every day, whether you've ever experienced a threat to that or not, you should get up and look out at the world in which he's placed you and say, Lord God, thank you for keeping me alive. Through another day, through another night, I lift up my voice and my hands to you in praise for your goodness. Notice David has gone now from hurting to healing. And then notice the purpose for his healing, which is in the fourth verse, and we'll touch on that a little bit later, but he just says, he turns now and addresses the people, and he says, sing praise to the Lord, you saints of his, and give thanks at the remembrance of his holy name. When people have prayed for somebody who is sick and God raises them up, it's just as much their responsibility to praise God for the healing as it was for them to pray for the healing in the first place. And I know that for many of you, you've prayed for those who've been ill, but have you always been careful to give praise to God when he has healed them? Sometimes when the healing comes, the pressure's off and we forget. We're so careful to say, Lord, if you'll do this, I'll give you praise, but then we don't often do it. So David exhorts the people, sing praise, you his saints, and give thanks to God and remember his goodness because of his healing. Now you see, the first contrast is one of going from hurting or ill health to healing. And it's kind of a long way between the two. He goes secondly to another contrast, from hurting to healing and now from weeping to joy. Notice what verse 5 says. It says, weeping may endure for a night, but joy comes in the morning. From weeping to joy. Now, most of the time, weeping and joy don't go together. I've noticed one exception, and that is that sometimes women cry when they're happy. I don't understand that completely, but I've seen them say, "I'm just so happy," you know, and I'm trying to figure that out. I can't understand it, you know. But most of the time, weeping goes with sadness and joy goes with gladness. And David now is talking about this big chasm that exists between the ups and the downs of weeping and joy. And you know, you can experience those things in just a moment of time. You can be filled with joy one moment and in tears the next because events change and things happen. I want you to notice two things about this little expression, this little contrast between weeping and joy. First of all, this is an everyday truth. This doesn't even necessarily have to come from the Bible to be true, but it is true. It's good common sense that when a person's going through a difficult thing, you can usually say to that person with meaning and not be false in doing it, "You know what? It's not going to be like this forever. Just hang on. It's going to get better. Just hang on. You'll get through this." One of the great verses of the Bible, which has been a bit misinterpreted with this little phrase, is, but I like this misinterpretation. Some guy was asked what his favorite verse in the Bible was, and he said his favorite verse in the Bible was this, "And it came to pass." It didn't come to stay, it came to pass. And you know, that's kind of the way it is. A lot of people think, you know, when you go through trouble, it's forever. But the Bible says weeping comes in the nighttime, but joy comes in the morning. And it is true. This is an everyday truth. And I see this all the time as a pastor. Sometimes when we're paying tribute to someone that we've loved who has gone on to be with the Lord, and you look at the sadness in the faces of the family members and you think, it'll never, ever be all right with them. But then a year later or so, you see that somehow God has healed over the open wound and he's brought back some gladness and joy. I was talking with a pastor friend of mine just recently. They've just gone through some tragic things with one of their children. And his wife said, "I looked at my husband the other day and I said, I wonder if we'll ever smile again." Some of you have been through hurt so awful that you've actually wondered if you'd ever be able to smile again because it hurt so much at that moment of time. But you know what? Generally speaking, God restores it and you move through that time of weeping and God brings back the joy. He just has a way of healing. But you know, this is not just an everyday truth. This is an eternal truth. And I want to explain this to you because this is a precious thought. How many of you remember in reading the Old Testament account of creation that the Bible says something, if you think about it, that's rather strange? After describing the creative work every day, the Bible says this, "And the evening and the morning were the first day." Now, what's wrong with that, class? Isn't that upside down? Isn't that backwards? Isn't it morning and evening is the first day? But in God's calendar, it's not like that. In God's calendar, he says it's the evening and the morning, and that's the first day. And you know what? There's a wonderful little practical thought there if you'll just grab hold of it. How many of you know that if you start the day the night before in the thought process, in the planning process, in the thinking process, the next day will always go better? If you sit down at night and read just a little bit from the Word of God before you go to bed and kind of look over the things you're going to do the next day and say, "Lord, these are the thoughts that I have as I look at tomorrow," and just bless them, you know what will happen? You'll go to bed that night and God will organize those things in your mind while you're sleeping, and you'll get up the next day and the evening and the morning will be the day. I think it's important to start early with God, but maybe we should start even earlier. Maybe we should start the night before. But here's the precious truth about eternity. Right now, you and I are living in the evening time of life. But the Bible says there's going to be a morning that dawns someday. And all of the sorrow and the sadness and the difficulty that we have known in our nighttime of life is going to be all gone in the dawning of that new day when the Lord comes back. And guess what? When he returns, there's not going to be any more ups and downs. There's not going to be any more weeping and sorrow and difficulty and challenges. He's going to heal every hurt and take away every sickness and restore every blemish. And there is going to be joy in the morning. Weeping may be ours for now, and it is probably ours. And that's a great thing. Amen. It's a wonderful thing that God has given to us. So here is this contrast from weeping to joy. Now notice the third one. This everyday eternal truth is followed in the text by number three, and that is from prosperity to poverty. Notice what David says in verse 6. Once again, he takes us on this roller coaster experience. He says, "Now in my prosperity, I said, I shall never be moved. Lord, by your favor, you have made my mountain stand strong. You hid your face, and I was in trouble." Now, if I can take this out of the New King James language and just put it down in the practical terms, what David is saying is this. I look back on my life, and there was a time in my life when I was very prosperous. And the foolishness of his prosperity is illustrated in what he said at such a time. Watch carefully and look at your Bibles. He said, "In my prosperity, I said," now watch this, "I shall never be moved." In other words, I have now become invulnerable. Nothing can touch me. I am so prosperous that I am now in control of my life. You say, what a foolish thing. But you know what? That is where a lot of people get when they get very wealthy. They get to the place where they think, you know, I've got my life in control. I've got all the money I'll ever need. And nothing can touch me. But then how many of you know the cycle that goes people giving up their health to get their wealth, and when they get their wealth, they have to get their wealth to get their health back? You know, it kind of goes like that, doesn't it? But you know, it's kind of foolish, isn't it, to think that prosperity would make you totally and perfectly secure. And yet that's what David said. And it reminds me of 1 Corinthians 10:12, where we read, "Let him that thinketh he stand take heed lest he fall." You know, what a foolish thing to think that because you have resources that you are perfectly safe. You can get one phone call from the doctor that'll blow that right out the window. You know what? I'm not against having what you need and being successful in what you do, but the whole point of it is, if you think that makes you safe from any of the ills of life, you're just not thinking straight. I'm reminded of a man in the Old Testament who got this mixed up pretty good. His name was Nebuchadnezzar, and he was the king of Babylon, the great empire of the Babylonians. And one day, according to the book of Daniel, he was walking through his palace, Daniel chapter 4, verse 29, and he was walking through the palace in Babylon, and this is what he said. Now watch this. "And the king spoke, saying, Is not this great Babylon that I have built for a royal dwelling by my mighty power and for the honor of my majesty?" And while the word was still in the king's mouth, a voice fell from heaven saying, "King Nebuchadnezzar, to you it is spoken, the kingdom has departed from you." I read that. I mean, he was walking along and just admiring everything. He says, "Man, look what I built. Look what I did. I did this. You know what? I did it for me. I didn't do it for anybody else. I did it for my majesty." And while the word was in his mouth, heaven spoke and said, "You just lost the kingdom, son. It's over." And you remember the rest of the story? God wasn't finished with Nebuchadnezzar, because he was going to use him as an illustration for all of us. And if you don't believe this story, you go back and read it in the book of Daniel, because this is really in the Bible. Nebuchadnezzar became the world's first wolf man. Did you know that? He was translated into a wolf man so that he spent the next 7 years eating grass out in the field like a beast. Guess what happened? At the end of 7 years, he was restored, just as the prophecy had been told. And I want to read to you what he said in Daniel 4:37. "Now I, Nebuchadnezzar, praise and extol and honor the King of heaven. All of those works are truth, and his ways justice," and watch this, "and those who walk in pride, he is able to put down." Right on, King Nebuchadnezzar. He wasn't too bright, but he learned that. 7 years of eating grass has got to teach you something, right? And he realized that what he had learned was that when you get puffed up with who you are in prosperity, God can bring you down in a moment. And David's talking about that very thing, going from prosperity to poverty in one day. The ups and downs of life. Did you know there's a wonderful prayer in the Bible? And I'm just going to throw this in for free. It's a wonderful prayer that maybe all of us ought to pray more. And I think about this prayer once in a while, and I need to remind you of it often. It's found in Proverbs chapter 30, verses 8 and 9. And this is what it says. "Remove falsehood and lies far from me." Now watch this. "Give me neither poverty nor riches. Feed me with the food allotted to me, lest I be full and deny you and say, 'Who is the Lord?' or lest I be poor and steal and profane the name of my God. Isn't that an interesting prayer? It's a prayer for balance. And in our world today, it would be simply this: Lord, give me everything that I need, everything you bless me with that won't get in the way of my relationship with you. But don't give me any more than that, because it's not worth having the things of this life if they end up keeping you from knowing God and have an eternal life forever and ever. The contrast of prosperity and poverty. And let me give you the fourth one that's in the psalm. The contrast from mourning to dancing. Verse 11. Now watch this. David says, "You have turned for me my mourning into dancing. You have put off my sackcloth and clothed me with gladness." And verse 11 is one of the main reasons why scholars believe that this psalm goes with 2 Samuel. Because let me tell you the rest of the story of bringing back the ark. Do you remember that story? David's coming back into the city with the Ark of the Covenant, and he's got the band playing and people rejoicing, and he's wearing his clerical robe, his linen ephod, says the scripture. And then the Bible says this, that David danced with all of his might before the Lord. And you know what? That's a really troubling passage to a lot of people. And I spent a lot of time in that Old Testament text, and I looked up the word danced, and you know what it means? It means danced. But I want to tell you, this wasn't dancing socially. This wasn't dancing at line dance or whatever they do in the country and western stuff. This was David dancing before the Lord in exhilaration because of what God had done. He just got so overwhelmed with God's blessing and the beauty and majesty of that moment that he couldn't contain himself. David went from mourning and wearing sackcloth to dancing in the robe of gladness. Isn't life full of ups and downs? Isn't life overwhelmingly a life of extremes? Some days it is almost more than you can handle in the context of 24 hours, the extreme emotions that we go through. And then there's one last one, and I'll cover it quickly. It's in the last verse, and that is from silence to singing. "To the end that my glory may sing praise to you and not be silent." This is a reminder of how many of us keep silence in spite of the fact that God has blessed us so much. And the great lesson here is the lesson of God's wonderful blessing upon us when things are going well, and yet God is still there when things aren't going so well. God is in the room when you get news of some great accomplishment, some award, but God is also in the hospital room when you get news of some difficult situation that you have to face. He's always with you in the ups and downs, and that's why the thing that we're told to do here at the end of the psalm is, whether it's up or down, we're to praise God. Notice, "Oh my God, I will give thanks to you forever." And if you go back in your Bibles to the fourth verse, here the thing is said again: "Sing praise to the Lord, you saints of His, and give thanks at the remembrance of His holy name." The one thought that you don't want to lose from Psalm 30 is this: whether you're going through weeping or joy, give thanks to God. Whether you're in an uptime or a downtime, give thanks to God. If you're experiencing prosperity or poverty, give thanks to God. If you're in times of dancing or mourning, give thanks to God. Don't ever forget that the one constant in all of it is that God is there. He understands. Don't be afraid when you're in the pit to lift up your hands and your voices to God and say, "God, I don't understand this, but I give you praise and I give you thanks." One of the things that happens to us when we go through a downtime is that we forget all of the other things that are good. You know, we lose a loved one in death, and it's the most difficult thing. And yet oftentimes when that happens, God has left us with others to comfort and encourage our hearts. And we need to give thanks. And when you start giving thanks to God, He puts it in perspective. You know, of all the things about life that I have the hardest time with, it's this cycle stuff, this up and down stuff. You know, I just get myself geared up for a good run, and then something happens that turns it in another direction. But I've got to learn, and I think God is teaching me, maybe He's teaching you, that all of these things are for His glory and His purpose, and He's got a reason why He allows the things into our lives that sometimes we don't understand. I feel a lot better about this after reading something that I want to share with you in closing. I'm not much of a scientist,
10: though I like to read the accomplishments of scientists. But I learned something that is one of the most amazing stories that I've ever heard from the animal kingdom. One of the most unique animals that God ever created is the giraffe. It's a strange-looking creature, isn't it? I don't know if you've ever read about the birthing of giraffe calves, but I want to tell you that story as we close. I read this in something written by a guy named Gary Richmond, and I'll read it and tell you some of it in his words, but I don't think you'll forget this because I know I never will. He had been invited to a zoo where they had a captive giraffe that was about to give birth so that he could watch the process. He said, "The moment we had anticipated was not a disappointment. A calf, a plucky male, hurled forth, falling 10 feet and landing on his back. The mother giraffe gives birth to its young standing up, and the distance from the birth canal to the ground is about 10 feet. Now, I don't know if you know how high that is, but that's how high you have to jump if you're going to dunk a basketball. So this calf fell out of its mother 10 feet above ground and landed on its back. And it lays there for a few moments, and then, according to the story, it scrambles over and gets up on its legs with its legs underneath it so that it can look out and see what's going on. Well, the mother giraffe lowers her head long enough to take a quick look. Then she positions herself, though, so she's standing directly over the calf. She waits for about a minute, and then she does this most unreasonable thing. Now listen to this. She swings her pendulous leg outward and kicks her baby so that it is sent sprawling head over heels on the ground. Gary turned to the zoologist and he said, "What's that all about?" Well, the zoologist said, "She wants it to get up. And if it doesn't get up, she's going to do it again." Sure enough, the process was repeated again and again. And the struggle to rise was momentous, and as the baby grew tired of trying, the mother would again stimulate its effort with a hearty kick. Amidst the cheers of the animal care staff, the calf stood up finally for the first time. Wobbly for sure, but there it stood on its little spindly legs. Then we were struck silent when the mother kicked it off its feet again. And Gary's friend was the only one not astonished by the female's brutal treatment of the newborn calf. "She wants it to remember how it got up," he said. "That's why she knocked it down again. In the wild, it would need to get up as soon as possible to follow the herd." Now listen carefully. The mother needs the herd, too, for safety. Because out there are lions and hyenas and leopards and hunting dogs, all that would enjoy having a young giraffe for dinner. And they'd get it, too, if the mother didn't teach her baby so quickly to get up and get on with it. And I'm reminded that one of the reasons we have some of the challenges in our lives is that God is toughening us up and preparing us so that we don't get chewed up by those things out there that are really trying to destroy us. I don't know if you've ever felt it, but I've felt the foot of the Lord on an occasion, you know, kicking me back and saying, you know, get with it. Preparing you, toughening you up. The ups and downs of life are not always just happenstance. Sometimes God brings those things into our life for a purpose, that He might strengthen us and make us the kind of people that He can trust and use in the days that are before us. I'm glad my father's more gentle than the giraffe. But nonetheless, he's the one often who is behind the ups and downs of our life. And the thing that's so precious about that is he's always there. So give him praise, saints. Don't be afraid to lift your heart and say, "Lord, I don't know what this is all about, but I give you praise and I thank you. You're up to something, God. And I don't need to know what it is right now, but I give you praise." And one day you'll be up on your feet walking, protected, when the moment comes that you need it.
8: You know, the book of Psalms has a lot about trouble in it. Someone once said, every psalm seems to start with a sigh and end with a song. And I think there's some truth to that. The Psalms teach us the valuable importance of praise and worship in our own personal lives. I've been so impressed by that again this time as we've gone through Psalms together. Well, tomorrow we talk about Psalm 46, Triumph Over Trouble. See you next time. This is David Jeremiah.
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13: Our guest is Paul Bramson of Rock International. Our topic, patiently waiting on God while ministering. Paul, let's go back to your missionary days in Senegal when you opened a Christian reading room. After 6 years, you had seen little to no positive response. And then...
14: in walks this Frenchman with a little blue Bible in his hand. And he says, qu'est-ce que vous êtes? Vous êtes catholique ou protestant? What are you? Are you Catholic or Protestant? I said, you know, I'm really neither. I'm just a Christian, a follower of Jesus. That caught his attention. He sat down. Long story short, here was a guy who went through some real trials. He was 26 years old, a cook up in France. His girlfriend had been killed in an automobile accident. He starts questioning the meaning of life. And he says, I'm going to go to India and search other religions. He spends a year there looking into Islam, Buddhism, Hinduism, a lot of those isms. And after 1 year, he came to this conclusion. These people are more miserable than I am. And he's walking down Calcutta kind of aimlessly. He looks down a side road and he sees a sign that says Bible House. He walks in and he says, do you have a Bible in French? They had one copy and he bought it. And he read Jeremiah 29:13. If you seek me with all your heart, I'll let you find me. And he started traveling again. And the Lord brought him in his travels down to our book room, and he came in and asked that question. He actually read through the whole Bible. He saw Christ in all the scriptures, and he came to Christ.
13: You know, God's Word is living and active and changes lives. To listen again or to share this program with others, go to twr.org/footsteps.
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15: Acting with integrity means we do what we say. Hope your Tuesday's going well. I'm Donna Leland. This is Today in the Word. In Numbers 29:12 through 30:16, God transitions from detailing festival offerings to establishing laws about vows and commitments. The passage reveals how seriously God takes our promises and the binding nature of our words. The section begins with the Feast of Tabernacles, requiring elaborate sacrifices over 7 days. This festival celebrated God's provision during Israel's wilderness journey and required their most generous offering of the year, a total of 70 bulls over the week. But immediately following these corporate celebrations, God addresses individual commitments through Moses. Today in the Word, we read in Numbers 32, when a man makes a vow to the Lord or takes an oath to obligate himself by a pledge, he must not break his word, but must do everything he said. Both community worship and personal integrity matter to God. Here God establishes several important principles. A man's word was considered absolutely binding. No exceptions, no escape clauses. For women, the passage acknowledges the social structures of ancient Israel, while still holding vows sacred, with provisions for fathers or husbands to nullify unrealistic commitments made in haste. The underlying principle transcends cultural context. Our words matter to God. Whether it's a promise to pray for someone, a commitment to serve, or a vow of dedication, God expects us to honor what we say. Jesus affirms this in the New Testament. All you need to say is simply yes or no.
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16: Hello and welcome to the Front Page here on TWR UK. Doctors are warning that social media now ranks alongside smoking as a major threat to young people's health. The Academy of Medical Royal Colleges has told a government consultation that GPs should routinely ask under 16s about their screen time and social media habits during appointments. The wider scientific community, however, remains divided on whether screen time itself is harmful. Amy Oakley from our news team spoke to Catherine Hill from Care for the Family to see if she thought social media use really is that concerning.
17: Well, it's so interesting. We've been working around this area since 2017 at Care for the Family. So back then I wrote a book called Left to Their Own Devices, and it's now in its fourth edition because everything has changed. And I think people are now much more aware of the dangers, the challenges, as well as the fact that technology has developed so much in those years. So when I first wrote the book, it was all about keep the computer in the family room where everyone can see what's going on. And now, exactly what you've just been saying, because of social media and the advent of smartphones, the challenges are much greater. And in relation to whether it is a challenge or not, a risk or not, if you look at the graphs that measure the incidence of our young people's mental ill health and anxiety, the years that those spike upwards are 2007 to around 2010. And it's interesting that those are the very same years where the smartphone was introduced and Instagram and the front-facing camera. So whilst I don't think we can blame technology completely for the poor mental health of so many in this generation, I do think that common sense says there has to be a connection.
18: What do you think social media is doing to young people's mental health? And more importantly, their attention spans, we're seeing it's having quite an impact on children in their school life.
17: Yeah, so there are, I think, four key harms. Attention span, absolutely one of them. Attention fragmentation, because we're so used now to the instant, quick things. We're not able to do that deep focus anymore. Many young people unable to do that. Addiction. So we recently recorded some young people and talked to them about their phone habits, and nearly all of them used that word addiction, feeling that they just couldn't put it down, doom scrolling and just unable to get off those notifications and the gaming and the phones. So those two. Then sleep deprivation is another one. So many young people are not getting enough sleep. And if they are getting sleep, it's not good quality sleep, because so many young people are sleeping with their phones by their beds, which are then, and some even setting alarms during the night so they can check their social media feeds. And then also social deprivation. So many young people not having those face-to-face connections and relationships that are so important for healthy well-being. So all those things together really are a bit of a toxic mix as to why I think technology is harming our young people. I mean, what the solution is another matter, but there's definitely, I think, a case to be answered for it.
18: You mentioned there about addiction. Do you think this issue just affects children and teenagers, or do you think adults can be impacted in the same way?
17: Well, I think if any listeners are adults and we reflect on our own phone habits, I think most of us would realize that it is hard. There's a chemical called dopamine in the brain that is activated when we do something pleasurable. And when we scroll or when we go on Instagram and check the reels or whenever it is, that chemical is activated and it makes us want to go back for more. So I think definitely an issue for adults, but the reason it's much more significant for children is that their brains aren't yet fully matured. During puberty, a massive amount of brain development takes place. One expert called it a rewiring upgrade. And for that reason, they are much more susceptible then to what's called the slot machine effect, going back, wanting to pull that lever one more time to

0: the years from dealing with a family computer to us all having multiple devices per person. How have mobile devices affected family life and daily family structures?
1: So it's not all bad. Absolutely not all bad. We have 9 little grandchildren and we keep in touch through their parents' mobile phones, through little video messages and sending photos, and they send them back, and that's very, very sweet. And we will all know that, you know, we couldn't have managed COVID without technology. We just transitioned our lives online. There's a lot of good in terms of communication, staying in touch, but there are some big disadvantages as well. And very often it can lead to independence rather than family togetherness. You know, everyone in a room on their own headphones, on their own screens at the meal table, meaning that we are sometimes not having that family time, those relational connections that we could. And so one of the things I would say is to try and use technology positively in the family. If you're a parent, be interested in your child's gaming in the same way that you might be interested in their Lego or their ballet or their football or whatever their hobby is. And you know, if you're going out for a walk, take phones with you, take videos and little selfies, and we can use it together. But the point is doing it together rather than it becoming an isolated thing that our children, young people, or ourselves are doing on our own in bedrooms or even in the same room, but all on individual screens.
2: That was Catherine Hill from Care for the Family. This is The Front Page. Now, recently I spoke to Steve Midgley from Biblical Counselling UK, and he told me about the impact social media may be having on our overall mental health.
3: Most of the evidence comes from kind of large scale correlation studies, if you like, but the cumulative weight of it is huge. I mean, it's very, very hard to sort of, I mean, what we're not saying is, you know, you pick up your phone for 10 minutes, and at the end of 10 minutes, you know, you've got a spike of anxiety and you put it down, and then 10 minutes later, you've got a lower anxiety. It's not that sort of sharp, immediate association. It's more of a longer term impact of changed habits of communication and relating, impacts on sleep that develop over years. The studies that have particularly grabbed people's attention were a surge in depression and anxiety amongst teenagers, which seemed to happen globally from about 2012 onwards. And it grabbed people's attentions because in many different countries across the world, this phenomenon was being noticed almost simultaneously. And the recognition that has come after that is to say, well, 2012-ish was roughly when mobile phone use became very globally available, and the use became commonplace amongst teens. And then the further studies have been to say, well, what is the impact? And probably the best known book that has come out about that, which has grabbed lots of attention, is Jonathan Haidt's book, The Anxious Generation. And it's a fascinating kind of read and study. He identifies what he describes as four impacts: social deprivation, sleep deprivation, attention fragmentation, and addictive patterns.
2: I'm interested that you've mentioned the Jonathan Haidt book there. Throughout the book, he has graphs and bar charts, and pretty much every one of them show that there's been an increase in young people feeling anxious or depressed since the smartphone was introduced. And I think that's definitely something that's worth focusing on. Now, I appreciate that throughout this interview, Steve, it would be really easy for you and I to criticize social media and question the various impacts that it's having. I want to try and give those listening, though, some practical pointers. What do you think we can do to try and improve our online lives? Do we need to switch off completely, or are there things that we can put into place that will help us when we're online

0: not to get caught in doom scrolling or various other traps?
1: Yeah, I agree with you entirely. A kind of a Luddite position that says, you know, goodness me, we need to get back to a previous age where technology wasn't a part of our lives. I mean, is neither realistic nor reasonable. The much better question is, how do we develop better habits? And I suspect we will see big changes over the next sort of 5 to 10 years. I think having suddenly got excited about these mobile phones and the possibilities of them, I think now we're arriving at the point of saying, oh, hang on a minute, there seem to be some downsides here. And then I think there will be a resettling into a more measured and a more thoughtful use of them. I mean, I think there are some various practical things, and I'm sure your listeners will have thought of many of these already. But the decision to leave your mobile phone downstairs when you go to bed, to have your charger downstairs so it's not alongside your bed, would be a decision that some people might make. Wouldn't need to be everybody, but that would be one way. To having a default place in the house where you leave your phone rather than carry it around with you all the time. To make use of the digital well-being tools that your phone will, the most smartphones will have pre-installed, which have a whole range of functions. They don't just monitor your phone use and tell you, you know, how long you've been on screen, as it were. They will have controls that are like app timers, that you can preset goals for the amount of time you're going to use a particular social media app, perhaps, that you find you're overusing. You can set times when those apps aren't available to you. And at that point, click on it and it's not going to open up. So that's preset by you. You can set a sleep mode that makes sure that it sort of interrupts. If you're somebody who scrolls into the evening, takes your phone to bed and then begins to scroll, actually it sort of, you know, you arrive at your preset bedtime and it ceases. There are now devices and apps available that will interrupt your use of distracting apps. You can, and again, you can preset those and say, here are the apps that bother me. There's one I saw, which is just like a little physical card, and you tap your phone with it. And at that point, all of the apps that you've pre-decided are not going to be available to you are disabled. And they can't be re-enabled unless you tap again. So you can take that decision and then, you know, put the card somewhere else, use your phone without the distracting apps being used. So those are all ways that would help. Somebody who's really struggling in this area, and increasingly, you know, my understanding is that more and more people are doing this, is switching from a smartphone back to, as it were, one of the old bricks, you know, that really does not have any of the smartphone functions that we've become used to.
0: That was Steve Midgley from Biblical Counselling UK. You've been listening to The Front Page. Thank you so much for being with us. If you'd like to listen to this programme again, you can access it when you go to twr.org.uk.
2: 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But before that, let's delve into the Bible with Dr. J. Vernon McGee and Through the Bible.

0: Welcome to Through the Bible, where an exciting story is about to unfold. Our teacher, Dr. J. Vernon McGee, brings us to one of the most beautiful love stories in Scripture. In Genesis chapter 24, Abraham sends his servant on a mission back to their homeland to find a wife for his son Isaac. And the way the servant discovers God's choice may surprise you. Dr. McGee shows us something even deeper here, a picture of how God sends his spirit into the world today, calling out a bride for his son, the church. So, turn with me to Genesis chapter 24, beginning at verse 32. And as you settle into your seat on the Bible bus, let me share a few letters from our fellow passengers. You might say Through the Bible is still being used by the Holy Spirit to call hearts to Christ. First is this note from a teenager in Kenya. This program has helped me build a stronger foundation in my Christian journey. I like how spiritual topics are explained in a way even young people like me can understand. I feel guided to correct my life and grow closer to God. The teachings encourage me to read the Bible more and think deeply about my purpose and faith. I love that, don't you? Now, listen to this letter from a listener in Zimbabwe. I was admitted to hospital for a while, and I was excited to find that your programs were playing here. They became a daily boost, many times better than the medicine the doctor prescribed. The Bible verses and prayers helped me feel close to God, even while I was in pain. My relationship with him was renewed, and I felt peace. I was so thankful when they helped me to find a place to listen to the program after I was discharged. Thank you for bringing hope into the hospital. I've carried that hope home with me. I love hearing how God is using this hospital ministry in the Shona language, don't you? I'll try and share a few more of these stories soon. Our last note comes from Dan in Indonesia. He writes, God's word has renewed my life. Before I started listening, I struggled with questions about why my life is so difficult, what God really wants from us, and how to live out my faith in everyday challenges. Through this program, I've discovered how complete, consistent, and clear God's teaching is. Every episode shows how the Bible fits together beautifully, all pointing to God's love and his plan of salvation through Jesus Christ. Complete, consistent, and clear. What a wonderful description of God's word. If you'd like to hear from listeners like these and pray for millions around the world, join our world prayer team in our app or at ttb.org. Now, let's ask the Lord to bless our time together. Heavenly Father, open our hearts and minds as we hear your word, so that we may understand and respond to your mercy and grace that is given to all who believe in your Son. In his name we pray. Amen.
1: Now, we have seen in chapter 24 here that Abraham sent his servant back to his own country, the land of Haran, where he'd come from in Mesopotamia, in order that he might get a bride for Isaac. Now, I think as we come today to verse 32, that we ought to make this statement that here is a marvelous picture of the relationship of Christ and the church, which, by the way, one of the figures of speech that's used is that the church is to become someday the bride of Christ. And this is the way the church is being won today. The Father and the Son have sent the Holy Spirit into the world. And the Spirit of God, like this servant, has come to talk about another, to take the things of Christ, show them unto us. Now, this servant has gone to get a bride for Isaac. The Spirit of God is in the world to call out a bride for Christ. Now, notice the marvelous, dramatic effect that we have here. This is a wonderful and an exciting story. Now, I'm reading verse 32. The man came into the house. He ungirded his camels, gave straw and provender for the camels, and water to wash his feet and the man's feet that were with him. And there was set meat before him to eat, but he said, I'll not eat until I have told mine errand. And he said, speak on. Now this servant of Abraham said, before I can eat, I want to tell you my mission. The Holy Spirit's come into the world to tell about another, and that's primary business as far as God is concerned. Now, I know that there's other business that's very important, the business of our government, and, of course, the news is great business today, and the great corporations, the great automobile companies, the airplane companies, all this is important, is great business. But if you want to really know why God is continuing to deal with this world, very frankly, he's not continuing to deal with it because of General Motors or because of the government in Washington, either Republican or Democrat, make no difference. That's not primary in heaven. And the stock market in Wall Street is of no great concern in heaven. The thing that's primary as far as God is concerned is to get the gospel out. The Spirit of God is here. Put this first. And this servant would need. And now they tell him to speak on. He said, I'm Abraham's servant. And you notice his name is not given. The Lord Jesus said when the Holy Spirit comes, he'll not speak of himself, but he'll take the things of mine and show them unto you. And by the way, what is the name of the Holy Spirit? Has no name. He doesn't come to speak of himself. He's come to speak of Christ, of another. Now this servant is a servant of Abraham. Now notice, verse 35, and the Lord hath blessed my master greatly, and he's become great. He hath given him flocks and herds and silver and gold and men servants and maid servants and camels and asses. He tells about the Father's house, and that is something the Spirit of God would have you know. When he comes, he'll convict the world of sin, righteousness, and judgment. Those are the three things that he talks to the lost world about, and that the judgment is upon a sinful earth and upon mankind, and men are lost today because they're sinners. I hear the thing said today, men are lost because they reject Christ. They are not lost because they reject Christ. They're lost because they're sinners. And whether they heard about him or not, they're lost sinners. That's our condition today. That's the condition of man. And the Holy Spirit's come to let us know that there is a Savior that has borne our judgment, and he's been made over to us righteousness. We have a standing in heaven. He's come to speak of another. And now will you notice, the Lord hath blessed my master greatly. He has all these things. How wonderful. My father is rich today in cattle, goods. Cattle on 1,000 hills are his. How great our father is. Verse 36, and Sarah, my master's wife, bare a son to my master when she was old, and unto him hath he given all that he hath. And Lord Jesus, he's the inheritor. We are joint heirs with him today. He's come now to tell this family, I'm after a bride for my master's son, and he's going to inherit all things. Now, will you notice, and my master made me swear, saying, thou shalt not take a wife to my son of the daughters of the Canaanites in whose land I dwell. Friends, he's calling out sinners, but they're sinners that are born again, not a corruptible seed, but of incorruptible, of the word of God that liveth and abideth forever. That's the ones he's calling out. Yes, sinners, but they've been made children of God And if any man be in Christ, he's a new creation. He's not taking Canaanites. They have to be transformed. Now will you notice, but thou shalt go unto my father's house, to my kindred, take a wife unto my son. And I said unto my master, peradventure the woman will not follow me. And he said unto me, the Lord before whom I walk will send his angel with thee and prosper thy way. Thou shalt take a wife for my son of my kindred, my father's house. Then shalt thou be clear from this my oath when thou comest to my kindred. And if they give not thee one, thou shalt be clear from my oath. And I came this day under the well. And I said, O Lord God of my master Abraham, if now thou do prosper my way which I go, behold, I stand by the well of water. It shall come to pass that when the virgin cometh forth to draw water, and I say to her, give me, I pray thee, a little water of thy pitcher to drink. And she say to me, both drink thou, and I will also draw for thy camels. Let the same be the woman whom the Lord hath appointed out for my master's son. And before I'd done speaking in mine heart, behold, Rebekah came forth with her pitcher on her shoulder. And she went down under the well and drew water. And I said unto her, let me drink, I pray thee. And she made haste, let down her pitcher from her shoulder, and said, drink, and I'll give thy camels drink also. So I drank, and she made the camels drink also. And I asked her, and I said, whose daughter art thou? And she said, the daughter of Bethuel, Nahor's son, whom Milcah bare unto him. And I put the earring upon her face and the bracelets upon her hands. And I bowed down my head and worshipped the Lord and blessed the Lord God of my master Abraham, which had led me in the right way to take my master's brother's daughter unto his son. And now, if ye will deal kindly and truly with my master, tell me. And if not, tell me, that I may turn to the right or to the left. Now, Laban is the spokesman for this family. Will you listen to him? And Laban and Bethuel answered and said, the thing proceedeth from the Lord. We cannot speak unto thee bad or good. Behold, Rebekah's before thee, take her and go, and let her be thy master's son's wife, as the Lord hath spoken. They said, as far as we're concerned, this is of the Lord, and you go ahead and take her. But now notice, it came to pass that when Abraham's servant heard their words, he worshipped the Lord, bowing himself to the earth. And the servant brought forth jewels of silver, jewels of gold and raiment, and gave them to Rebekah. He gave also to her brother and to her mother precious things. Now, this is the way the Spirit of God does. We have the earnest of the Spirit when we come to Christ, and being justified by faith, we have peace with God. We have access. We have joy. We have a hope. And we have the Holy Spirit. These are the wonderful things that have been made over to the believer today. Now we're told here in verse 54, they did eat and drink, he and the men that were with him. And they tarried all night. And they rose up in the morning. And he said, send me away unto my master. And her brother and her mother said, let the damsel abide with us a few days, at least 10. After that, she shall go. And the very next morning, this servant said, I want to be on my way. I tell you, this is big business for him. And the brother said, why? What's your hurry? Give us at least 10 days to tell her goodbye. But after all, we better talk this over with her. And he said unto them, hinder me not, seeing the Lord hath prospered my way. Send me away, that I may go to my master. And they said, we'll call the damsel and inquire at her mouth. Now we've come to this very important part of this that I think's quite wonderful. I'm reading verse 58 now. Don't miss this. And they called Rebekah and said unto her, wilt thou go with this man? And she said, I will go. Let's go back and look at this picture again. It's an oriental scene couched way back yonder in the beginning of time, at the dawn of humanity in a way, and yet man had been on this earth, I'm confident, thousands of years. at this time, but as far as we're concerned, it's 4,000 years ago. And here is this family that they are entertaining a guest, a stranger, and they're entertaining him royally. They fed his camels, taken care of the servants. They set meat before him, a real feast, and he wanted to state his business. He did. And he told his strange business. He'd come to get a bride for his master's son, Isaac. And I can see this servant there as he brings out these gifts that he's giving to the family, gold and silver and trinkets. Abraham, you must remember, was a very rich man. Then he begins to tell about the master. And as he does, I see in that circle, that family circle, around that fire, out in the background, a very beautiful girl standing just beyond the others with those deep brown eyes. She's listening, and you can tell she's listening. And as she listens, why, she hears the servant tell about Abraham, tells about how Isaac was born, tells about his miraculous birth, tells about his life, and then tells about the day that his father took him yonder on the top of Mount Moriah to offer him as a sacrifice, and how God spared him and would not take his life and gave him back life to the father. And now how the father has sent him a servant to get a bride that they don't want to get one back there among the Canaanites. They've got one that must be a like mind, one that has the same capacity for the living God, must be born again, you see, of the Word of God. And they're looking for a bride. She's listening all that time. And the transaction goes on. Now they turn to her. No one's paid much attention to her up to this point. But now all eyes turn to Rebecca. They said, Rebecca, what about it? Will you go with this man? And she doesn't hedge or fudge or beat around the bush or hesitate. She says, I will go. May I say to you, have you ever noticed the men that the Lord Jesus called when he was here on earth? They left their nets and followed him. Oh, I know they went back a couple of times, but there came a day when they broke loose from those nets. They never went back to them. They followed him. They went with him. He today is still calling the Holy Spirit, the one that's taken again the servant place. You see, the Father and the Spirit sent the Son into the world to die for the world. And now the Son said when he went back, he'd send the Holy Spirit, the Comforter. And he's come now into the world. And he's calling out a bride. And he's saying, will you go? Here is the one who died for you. He'll save you. You have to be redeemed first. You have to come as a sinner to him, take your rightful position, and accept him as Savior. And when you do, you'll be born again. You'll become a child of God, put into the church that's going to be presented to him someday as a bride. And now you're to be interested in him. The question is, will you go? Will you accept the invitation? Will you trust Christ as your Savior? Now, you don't beat around the bush about this. You either do or you don't do. I never shall forget that I was speaking in a certain place back east. In fact, the matter of it was in Texas. And I presented Christ, and I said, will you accept him? And I wasn't really through preaching. I never shall forget. There sat a young man. I could tell he was interested. He just got right there and then walked down. It had a tremendous effect upon the audience. He didn't have to be wishy-washy. There wasn't anything uncertain about him. My love, a clean-cut decision like that. That's the way he wants you, friends. That's the way he'll accept you, and the only way that he will accept you. Now, will you notice this? That doesn't end the story. They start out now, and they're going back to the promised land. And on the way back, will you notice? Verse 59, they sent away Rebekah, their sister, and her nurse, and Abraham's servant and his men, and they blessed Rebekah and said unto her, thou art our sister, be thou the mother of thousands of millions, and let thy seed possess the gate of those which hate them. That's been fulfilled, friends, already. We're not talking now about unfulfilled prophecy. This is fulfilled. And Rebekah arose and her damsels, and they rode upon the camels and followed the man, and the servant took Rebekah and went his way. And now, will you notice, they had a long trip back. We're not told anything about that trip, but it's not easy riding a camel. I rode one from the little village there outside of Cairo down to the pyramids. And friends, that's as far as I want to ride on a camel. They call them the ship of the desert. Well, it is as rough as any trip I've ever had in a boat. It was rough, and they're not easy to ride. Imagine riding on those camels across the desert. I can see that they've had a hard day across that hot desert, and of an evening they stop at an oasis, and the campfire's built, and they have their evening meal, and they're sitting there before time to go to bed and have their sleep. And I hear Rebekah say to this servant, "Tell me about Isaac again." And the servant said, "Well, what do you want me to tell you? Tell me about the way he was born. Tell me about the way that his father offered him on the altar. Tell me the old, old story of Jesus and his love." And the servant said, "Well, I told that to you last night." He said, "I know, but tell it again. Tell it again." And he tells it again. Never grows old. And so that night she has that sweet sleep, dreaming of the time when she'll meet this one. And then the next day they start out on the journey again, and the desert isn't quite as hot, and the camel isn't quite as rough, but it's a long ways. And so they continue. And finally, they come in sight of the land of promise. They enter it, and now they come down to Lahairoi. And we read in verse 62, "And Isaac came from the way of the well, Lahairoi, for he dwelt in the south country," way down in the pleasant country, you see, down at Hebron and Beersheba. "And Isaac went out to meditate in the field at the eventide, and he lifted up his eyes and saw, and behold, the camels were coming." Now we're given a view of the coming of Christ that we do not have. So many are saying today, "Won't it be wonderful when the Lord comes and we'll be caught up with him?" Well, there's another view, and that's to be with him when he comes. And most of the church has already gone through the doorway of death, and they'll be coming with him when he comes, and that the bodies might be raised and the spirit and the body joined together. Now, we read here that when he went out, they lifted up their eyes and they saw the camels were coming. Those that are alive are to be caught up with the dead, be caught up to meet the Lord in the air. And so those that have gone before in death, they're going to see him when he rises from the right hand of the Father. And then when he starts out to call his church, and to meet his church yonder in the air. This is the picture, and what a glorious picture it is. "And Rebekah lifted up her eyes, and when she saw Isaac, she lighted off the camel. For she had said unto the servant, 'What man is this that walketh in the field to meet us?' And the servant said, 'It's my master.' Therefore she took a veil and covered herself." And we'll have to be clothed with the righteousness of Christ, but he's been made over to us righteous. He was delivered for our offenses, and he was raised for our justification. That is, that we might have a righteousness that would enable us to stand before God. And so she wants to know who he is, whom having not seen, we love. And I wonder today, when he does come, are we going to know him? Oh, I know there's a song, "I shall know him, I shall know him by the print of the nails in his hands." And I think that's going to be the way that we're going to know him when he comes. This is the union of these two. What a glorious, beautiful, wonderful picture this is before us. Now we read in verse 66, "And the servant told Isaac all things that he had done. The Holy Spirit will deliver us at the day of redemption. We've been sealed under the day of redemption." Believe me, this servant was going to get the bride to Isaac. "And Isaac brought her into his mother's, Sarah's, tent. And he took Rebekah, and she became his wife. Now notice, and he loved her. The Christ loved the church and gave himself for it. And Isaac was comforted after his mother's death. And this reveals to you that Christ gains a great deal in our salvation. Oh, he wants us. He longs for us. Oh, that you and I today might be faithful to him, my beloved.
0: Just as Isaac longed for his bride, Jesus longs for his. Will you be a part of the bride of Christ? Will you trust Christ as your Savior? If you've been listening to this glorious picture and haven't received him, it's time. Find out more about his offer of everlasting life when you come to him in faith. For more information, click on How Can I Know God in our app or at ttb.org. Now that Isaac and Rebekah are married, what will their family life be like? What kind of parents will they be? Join us for the rest of the story. I'm Tim Denmo, and let's keep walking with the Lord in the light of his word. I'll see you next time.

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1: If you truly feel stuck and like you can't move, then you have to cry out to the Lord and ask Him to give you that strength so that you can continue to move into something hopeful for your life.
2: Caring for others can be exhausting, overwhelming, and sometimes lonely. I'm Mark Gothier with Crew and Making Your Life Count. Jess Ronnie knows this firsthand, as raising a son with full-time needs has taught her the realities of caregiving with grit and grace.
1: If you care for another human being, I really believe that you will be given hope and encouragement. And it draws on my experiences as a caregiver to my late husband, Jason, as a caregiver to my children and to my son, Lucas, who's now 20 years old and requires full-time care. And the thing is, I had more help than I knew what to do with when my husband was going through cancer. We just had an overwhelming amount of support. And in contrasting that with raising a profoundly disabled child for 20 years, it's been almost crickets. And I've had a lot of time to process this and think about it. And I think as human beings, we really like the short term. We can get in, we can help, we can feel good about ourselves and then kind of go back to our normal life.
2: Jess says caregiving isn't just tasks. It's endurance, reliance on God, and finding hope in everyday moments. 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
5: What is Paul saying here? 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
4: Welcome to The Verdict, featuring the Bible teaching of Pastor John Munro, Senior Pastor of Calvary Church in Charlotte, North Carolina. Would you like to have more knowledge and wisdom to better understand your purpose in life? Well, these answers aren't hidden or limited to some special group. 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We're exploring how to become spiritually mature. Now, here's Pastor John Munro with today's lesson.
6: Most of us love babies and find them very cute, but if a child is 5 and still acting as a newborn, we realize there is a serious problem. A disciple is one who's learning. And the more we follow Jesus, listen to His words, and obey His teaching, the more we mature as His disciples. God gives us His words so that we may learn, so that we may grow, so that we can become more like Jesus. Are you serious about spiritual maturity? I trust you have spiritual maturity as one of your goals. Perhaps you're in a spiritual rut, you're stale. You've lost the passion you once had as you followed Christ. This study will help you as we look at the opening verses of Colossians 2.
5: From time to time we hear that someone has discovered the secret or the key or some technique to living a victorious and prosperous Christian life. If only we understood the secret, they say. If only we discovered this key or used the key that they have discovered. If only we tried these techniques that they have mastered, we would be assured of a life of unbroken happiness, victory, fulfillment, and prosperity. Provided, of course, we buy their book, the DVD, study guide, or attend their seminar at some exorbitant cost. Over the years, I've heard many of such claims. And I confess I've become very skeptical to such approaches to the Christian life. The last time we opened our Bibles to Colossians, and I invite you to turn there to Colossians chapter 2, when we looked at the final two verses of Colossians 1, we learned that Christian maturity is not a matter of discovering some esoteric secret or technique or key. Rather, Christian maturity is knowing Christ. It is growing in Christ. In ancient Colossae, as there are today, so there were then, there were those who claimed to have the key, the secret, the answer to the Christian life. If their techniques were followed, so they claimed, if their secrets were understood, a select few could enter into some kind of esoteric level of super spirituality and special knowledge. And Paul writes this wonderful little book that we call Colossians. He writes this book against such ideas and presents, in contrast to secrets and techniques and keys, he presents what? The supremacy and the sufficiency of Christ. His goal, as he says at the end of chapter 1, that we may present everyone mature in Christ. And in our passage, I believe, Paul continues to give further teaching on maturity to Colossians, to people he had never even met. Now, if you're a follower of Jesus Christ, I know you want to be mature in Christ. You want to grow. You want to be all that God intends for you to be. You want to fulfill the purposes of God in your life. And here is what Paul is saying. Focus not on secrets, not on keys, not on techniques, but focus on Christ, on maturing in Christ. Because in Christ, as we will learn, there are all the treasures of wisdom and knowledge. Verse 3 of chapter 2. And that's why we turn then to the Word of God. From the 7 opening verses of chapter 2, we will learn more of what it means to be mature in Christ. This Christ in whom are hidden all of the treasures of wisdom and knowledge. Now read with me the first 7 verses of Colossians 2. I'm reading from the English Standard Version. Paul says, I want you to know how great a struggle I have for you and for those at Laodicea, one of the neighboring towns, and for all who have not seen me face to face, that their hearts may be encouraged, being knit together in love to reach all the riches of full assurance of understanding and the knowledge of God's mystery, which is Christ, in whom are hidden all the treasures of wisdom and knowledge. I say this in order that no one may delude you with plausible arguments. For though I am absent in body, yet I'm with you in spirit, rejoicing to see your good order and the firmness of your faith in Christ. Therefore, as you received Christ Jesus the Lord, so walk in him, rooted and built up in him, and established in the faith, just as you were taught, abounding in thanksgiving. What a magnificent passage. So we look at the subject then of maturity further. I believe that in the opening 3 verses, we learn this, that maturity requires community. Maturity requires community. Christian maturity, among other things, involves being strengthened through love within the Christian community. Now, this is Paul's goal for all believers, including those he had never even seen, that he wants them to be mature in Christ. Paul knows of nothing of some slick, superficial answer. He says he's involved in this great struggle. We saw in verse 29 of chapter 1, he says, for this presentation of everyone mature in Christ, he says, for this I toil, struggling with all his energy that he powerfully works within me, for I want you to know how great a struggle I have for you and for those at Laodicea and for all who have not seen me face to face. He's never even seen these people, but he's struggling, he's toiling with this magnificent goal that they would be presented mature in Christ. We do not become mature in isolation. How often have you heard, as I have heard, someone say, I don't need to go to church to be a Christian. Well, it's true that you don't need to go to church to receive Christ's forgiveness of your sins. But it's also true that you will never be a mature Christian without being part of a local community of believers. As you know, I'm a married man. Now, I don't need to live with Goodney to be married. I may lose my job. I suspect I would if I didn't. But God expects, of course, married people to live together. And my wife and I, we will never grow in our relationship together unless we spend time together. And after all, if you love someone, you want to be with them. If you love Christ, you spend time with Christ. If you love the people of God, you spend time with them. And what a wonderful time. As iron sharpens iron, as we pray with one another, as we interact with one another, that is one of the ways that God gives us within community of maturing in Christ. Paul's goal, as we see here in verse 2, that these believers' hearts are encouraged, that they're strengthened, he says, that they're knit together in a tapestry by strong bonds of love. He's going to say in chapter 3, verse 14, that love is the perfect bond of unity. Now, you cannot be knit together in love on your own. Spiritual balance, to be spiritually balanced, to be spiritually mature requires community, verse 2, that their hearts may be encouraged, being knit together in love, together to reach all of the riches of the full assurance of understanding, and so on. So I ask you, are you involved in the lives of your fellow believers? Today, community is one of these buzzwords, and I sometimes think we talk more about it than we really experience. Are you involved in the life of your brothers and sisters? Do you allow others to encourage you, or do you give the impression that you are sufficient, that you have all of the answers? Do you pray for others? Are you interested enough in others to pray for them and to ask them to pray for you? Do you reach out to others? We have many new people who come to this church. Some of you are in that category. Do you reach out to others, or are you the kind of individual who just sits there and wants others to reach out to you? Are you a bit of a loner? You will never be mature in Christ if you are a Christian lone ranger. Now, some of you, like me, will remember Simon and Garfunkel. They had a song, not one of their hits. And I asked someone this week if they'd ever heard of this song by Simon and Garfunkel, and they said no. But they had a song, really a very good song, I think. I'm not going to sing it. But they had a song called A Most Peculiar Man. This is how it went. Some of you know it. He was a most peculiar man. That's what Mrs. Reardon said, and she should know. She lived upstairs from him. She said he was a most peculiar man. He was a most peculiar man. He lived all alone, within a house, within a room, within himself. A most peculiar man. He had no friends. He seldom spoke. And no one in turn ever spoke to him, because he wasn't friendly and he didn't care and he wasn't like them. Oh no, he was a most peculiar man. He died last Saturday. He turned on the gas and he went to sleep with the windows closed so he'd never wake up to his silent world and his tiny room. And Mrs. Reardon says he has a brother somewhere who should be notified soon. And all the people said, what a shame that he's dead. But wasn't he a most peculiar man? Sad song, isn't it? You know, without community, all of us would be very peculiar men and women. Someone who lives on their own, someone who lives an isolated life, any peculiarities about them become accentuated. And God gives us, and God has designed us, the triune God who lives in perfect community and harmony within the Godhead. He gives us one another, families. But most of all, as a wonderful gift, he gives us the church of Jesus Christ. And if you and I are going to mature in Christ, we require one another. We need, as Paul is saying here, being knit together in love. And I trust that, church, we try to do that, to encourage one another, to strengthen our hearts, to be knit together in love. Don't be a spiritual loner. Because the result, as Paul says here, the result of our hearts being knit together in love will be a full understanding of the knowledge of God's mystery, namely Christ, one mind as well as one heart. What's the principle here? It is this: the stronger we love one another in Christ, the greater will be our understanding of Christ. So we encourage everyone, as well as coming to corporate worship on a Sunday morning and a Sunday evening like this, to be part of a smaller group, to get to know one another, to reach out to one another, to develop friendships, spiritual bonds, so that in that way we together will be knit together in love and so understand more and more of the richness of Christ. Paul says, verse 2, this full assurance, this confident understanding of Christ comes not merely through understanding the truths about Christ as he's presented, although that is necessary, but also through being knit together in love with our fellow Christians. We've all had the experience, haven't we, of our cold hearts being warmed by the love of God's people, and our hearts, which are so easily go off track, that we are so prone to wonder, that once again God, through his Spirit, through his Word, through his people, warms our hearts, and we find ourselves being knit together more and more in love. Paul says at the end of Ephesians 3, it is as we are rooted and grounded in love that we are able to comprehend with all of the saints the fullness of God's revelation in Christ. Maturity requires community. Secondly, in verse 4, maturity requires discernment. Paul says, I say this in order that no one may delude you with plausible arguments. Paul wants the Colossians to be discerning. Why? There were false teachers at Colossae. He warns them, verse 4, not to be deluded with plausible arguments, superficial, specious arguments. And he describes this false doctrine in verse 8 as philosophy and empty deceit. This false teaching in Colossae apparently had some elements of legalism and mysticism and asceticism, as we read later in chapter 2. But at the heart of this false teaching, there was a claim to have true knowledge, higher knowledge. This false teaching clearly was cleverly packaged. It was superficially attractive. It was being promoted by these false teachers in this church at Colossae. And Paul wants the Colossians, as God wants you and me, to be discerning. Don't be deceived by these false teachers. Don't let anyone delude you with plausible arguments. One of the characteristics of a mature Christian, then, is that this individual is discerning. They can detect false teaching. Now, I think one of the unfortunate characteristics of our society today is gullibility. People are very, very gullible. We have not been taught, I think, in our educational system to think critically. And gullibility and uncritical thinking dominate our society. The Christian is not to be like that. We're not to be gullible people. We're not to swallow everything that we hear. But we're to bring the mind of Christ and to be discerning. To be able to distinguish right from wrong. To know the true from the false. And so the Bible, the New Testament, unlike much of today's so-called preaching, the New Testament is full of warnings. Paul, in Acts chapter 20, when he meets with the Ephesian elders and is about to depart from them, he tells them to be on the alert because people, he says, will speak, quote, perverse things to draw away the disciples after them. And the church at Ephesus learned this lesson of discernment. Revelation 2, verse 2, where we have the letter to the church at Ephesus. You cannot bear with those who are evil, but have tested those who call themselves apostles and are not, and found them to be false. How good that the elders at Ephesus had listened to the warning of Paul, and as false teaching and false apostles had come to the church at Ephesus, these elders and leaders and the congregation was able to discern this false teaching. How important it is that we are discerning. Would you say you're a discerning person? Are you easily taken in with false teaching, some hype, some emotionalism, some worldly methodology which impacts the church? In July 2005, I read, near the city of Van, eastern Turkey, one sheep jumped to its death off a cliff. Stunned Turkish shepherds who had left the herd to graze while they had breakfast watched as nearly 1,500 other sheep followed, each leaping off the same cliff. In the end, 450 dead animals lay on top of one another in a billowy white pile. Do not try to picture that. Those who jumped later, the Associated Press article said, those who jumped later were saved as the pile got higher. One sheep jumps off a cliff, 1,500 follow. When I read that, I thought, sadly, that's like a lot of Christians, isn't it? Sheep are not known for their discernment. They go with the flow, in this case, to disastrous consequences. Are you just like that, a sheep following everyone in the latest trend? Or are you discerning? You're like the ancient Bereans who checked whether what the apostles were saying conformed to the word of God. Do you have a Christian mindset, a biblical mindset? Be discerning what you read. Just because it's on the Christian bestseller list doesn't mean it's biblical. What you listen to and who and what you support financially requires discernment. Look beyond the slick packaging and hype. Says Paul to the Ephesians in Ephesians 4 verse 14, we are no longer to be children, tossed here and there by waves and carried about by every wind of doctrine, by the trickery of men, by craftiness and deceitful scheming. Maturity requires not only community, but maturity requires discernment. Now finally, in verses 5 and 7, 5 through 7, we learn that maturity, and this is the most important one, obviously, maturity requires a Christ-centered life. Verse 5, for though I am absent in body, yet I'm with you in spirit, rejoicing to see your good order and the firmness, notice that, the firmness of your faith in Christ. Therefore, as you received Christ Jesus the Lord, so walk in him, rooted and built up in him, and established in the faith, just as you were taught, abounding in thanksgiving. Maturity requires a Christ-centered life. If you grasp this,

0: Pray for us. Several said, wisdom. That was good, isn't it? The need for wisdom. Not because our pastors are not intelligent. I think they're reasonably intelligent. We are. But a recognition of wisdom. All of the wisdom we need, obviously, is found in Christ. He is all wise. And Paul is saying here, when you receive Jesus Christ as your personal Savior and Lord, Christ indwells in us. Christ is in us, the hope of glory. Remember, we learned that in chapter 1. Now, this Christ who dwells in us, verse 3, in him, that is, in the Christ who indwells us, in him are hidden all of the treasures of wisdom and knowledge. Douglas Moo, in his helpful commentary on verse 3, says, this is the Christological high point of the letter. Chapter 2, verse 3. In Christ are hidden all of the treasures of wisdom and knowledge.
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0: Well, what's your verdict? Have you found that being isolated makes it more difficult to mature as a follower of Christ? I realize there are no perfect churches, but all of us need to be part of a community of believers. So don't isolate yourself. Keep your eyes on Jesus Christ and be discerning about false teaching. The more you mature in Christ, the more discerning you will be. Next time, we'll continue to look at the opening 7 verses of Colossians 2 and think of the importance of living a Christ-centered life.
1: 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I'm Michelle Davies. 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

0: will die in their sins. Now, you can turn back to John 8. In the previous discussion, or in the earlier part of the discussion, Jesus says to the group that are pushing in on him, verse 21 of John 8, "So he said to them again, 'I'm going away, and you will seek me, and you will die in your sin. Where I'm going, you cannot come.' So the Jews said, 'Will he kill himself, since he says, where I'm going, you cannot come?' He said to them, 'You're from below, I am from above. You are of this world, I am not of this world. I told you that you would die in your sins. For unless you believe that I am he, you will die in your sins.'" Death is not terminal. This afternoon I was reading the Times, and I came on an article about a Scottish politician who had been diagnosed with a brain tumor, but the headline was essentially, "I'm not afraid to die." Now, I read the article carefully because I thought he was going to say, "Because I know that Jesus is the answer to death, he has triumphed over death." He didn't say that at all. Apparently, the man believes that when you're dead, it's all over. That's all death is. You just come to a crushing halt. You'll never know anything more about it. You don't need to worry about it at all. Now, if you're a Christian and if you're a Bible-believing Christian, somehow or another, if you end up in conversation with somebody like that, discussing these immense matters, you have to say, well, you know, Jesus actually doesn't speak in those terms. You ought to be afraid. The great consequence, says Jesus. See, people don't understand the consequences of their unbelief. They think, well, I can believe or not believe. I mean, I know you're very excited about it at church and so on, and you make you do all this stuff, but I don't really care. It doesn't really matter. Well, then we have to press on them and say, it matters. It matters now, not only for now, but it matters for eternity. Because unless you believe, unless you trust in Christ, you will die in your sins. That's why I said this morning that we are essentially souls with bodies. You know, if you think about it, SOS, save our souls. What does that mean, save our souls? Well, an SOS, if you're in a lifeboat, is come and get me. It's me. It's not saying save a bit of me that is unidentifiable, that is spiritual, that is a strange entity. No, it's save me. Save our souls. Because the essential nature of who and what we are is embodied. The separation of the soul and the body in death is temporary. It is not eternal. You get that? The separation of our soul from our bodies is temporary. It is not eternal. Because there will be a reunion of our body and our soul that will be permanent. But at this point, no. The human body disintegrates for a time. The human soul does not. The Westminster Confession in section 32 is very helpful in this regard, and let me just quote it to you. Chapter 32 of the Westminster Confession and point 1. After death, the bodies of men and women, but it says men here, after death, the bodies of men decay and return to dust. But their souls, which neither die nor sleep, having an immortal existence, return immediately to God who gave them. Now you say, well, this is the Westminster Confession. We're not quoting the Bible here. Why are you doing that? Well, I can give you all of the scripture proofs that are under there. And if you go get the confession, you will see that they were there. For example, at the end of Ecclesiastes, although I don't know if they mentioned, yeah, they do. Ecclesiastes 12, where the soul has a destiny. That's what the writer is saying. The dust returns to the earth as it was, and the spirit returns to God who gave it. So the souls of the righteous are then made perfect in holiness and received into the highest heavens, where they behold the face of God in light and glory as they wait for the full redemption of their bodies. What does that mean? It means that their immaterial existence or their soul existence is one day going to be reunited with their bodies. It's an amazing thought. I mean, because I think every so often I think about it, and maybe you do too. I'm glad for the book of Job. I'm glad that Job at one point says, no matter what happens to me, I know that even if my skin should be obliterated, in my flesh I will see God. Well, I'm glad he said that, because I want to know that too. But in the time being, waiting the full redemption of their bodies for the Christian, listen, the souls of the wicked are cast into hell, where they remain in torments and utter darkness as they are kept for the judgment of the great day. 2 Corinthians 5. That judgment that the believer need not fear, that will deal with stewardship, but not without eternal destiny. Kept for the judgment of the great day. Scripture recognizes no other place except these two for the souls which have been separated from their bodies. In other words, no purgatory. There is no little stopping off place where you can, get a kind of refit so that the things that you didn't quite manage in this life will be able to take care of there. It's quite an attractive proposition, depending on where you're coming from, but it's not a biblical proposition. Well, here is what we're dealing with. It's this, and Van Dixhorn, whose work on the Westminster Confession, and Chad came here and preached on the weekend that we had a couples conference. I recall I wasn't here, but his work on this is very, very good, and I owe some of this to his insights. But what we're confronted with is something that we don't often ponder, and that is that a fully conscious part of every one of us never dies. A fully conscious part of every one of us never dies. It is, if you like, an immortal subsistence which continues to exist and is never annihilated. You say, well, how do we deal with this? Well, only in the period between death and resurrection does a human being exist temporarily as a soul without a body. You get this? In the period between death and the resurrection, a human being continues in an immaterial subsistence to exist as a soul without a body. Now, parenthetically, let me just say that ought to stop most of us talking in the 3 days after the funeral about Uncle Bob up there playing golf. Wherever you get that stuff from, you didn't get it from reading your Bible. It might make you feel better. It doesn't make me feel better at all. Of course, I don't have an Uncle Bob. But anyway, you understand. This is what is being made clear here. If you want an illustration of it, just look, for example, in the conversation that takes place between Jesus and the thief on the cross. Luke chapter 23. Oh, yeah, so the conversation is going on. The one thief rebuked him. And he says, to the guy on the other side, don't you fear God? Don't you fear God? That's the fact. People don't fear God. Church is a kind of trivial exercise. Anybody mentions anything that's somewhat threatening, says, "Oh, this, I need to go to a safe place." Don't you fear God, he says to his friend, since you're under the same sentence of condemnation? And we indeed justly, he says, for we're receiving the due reward of our deeds. But this man, he's done nothing wrong. And he said, Jesus, remember me when you come into your kingdom. And he said to him, truly, I say to you, today you will be with me in paradise. Now notice, you will be with me in paradise today. How does that work? Jesus is not speaking about an embodied existence. Because the body of the thief is going to be thrown in a pit. And the body of Jesus is going to be placed in a borrowed tomb. Jesus is speaking about the presence of their souls in heaven. And as that soul may be addressed as both a you and a me. Jesus does not say to him, he doesn't need to say to him, I'll meet your soul later today. No, I will meet you later today. So that immaterial subsistence, that usness, that soul, that spirit, that entity that is so obviously that animates us in our humanity and is so obviously not present in the experience of physical death, that then is going to be reunited, the redemption of the bodies on the day of resurrection. Now there's so many things that remain unknown to us, but we know this, that all people will in some sense live forever. Either in Christ, blessed are those who die in the Lord, as Revelation says, or in their sins. You see, loved ones, this is what makes this message so devastating, isn't it? What do we know? We know that what has been sown as perishable will be raised imperishable. Okay, I think I understand that. I know that it's going to be kind of the same, but it's actually going to be different. Like Jesus' resurrection body. Okay, I can understand that, but I'm not sure I fully grasp it. Nothing is told us about what age or stage anybody will be in eternity. It's one of the questions that people always ask. Will I be a wee boy? I died as a 10-year-old. Will I be a wee boy in heaven? I don't know. But I know this. It'll be better than anything you could ever have imagined. And that is the prospect for the believer. I continually retreat to Richard Baxter in his hymn, you know, Lord, it belongs not to my care whether I live or die. And then he writes, my knowledge of that life is small. The eye of faith is dim. It is enough that Christ knows all and I shall be with him. I don't regard that as a cop-out. I regard that as the ultimate security. He will hold me fast. That's really about all I know. I got a picture on my phone just in the last 48 hours of a father with a little boy going down a ski slope. And the kid, as you've done this with your children, I'm sure, the child was just here. He basically could not escape from his father. It was a scary ride, but he held him fast the whole way. Death is a scary ride. The dissolution of our bodies may become in a moment. It may be in an OR ward. Who knows what it will be? But the security that is ours is in the promise of Jesus. If you heed my word, if you trust in me, if you believe in me, you won't actually face the terror of death. Remember when we spoke about this in John 5, we used the illustration of blinking. When you blink, you're blind for a moment. But nobody ever says they're blind. Sorry, I was blind there. They just said, sorry, I blinked. How many times do you blink in a day? 1,500 times? I don't know, 15,000 times. I blink far more than I would like to. But in a blink, in a moment, last breath here, the reality of the presence there. I think it is the unknownness of it that is the challenge. Certainly it is to me. I'd like to have it more buttoned down. I just wish there was a page that just laid it out. Why hasn't God given us that page? Because he wants us to rely entirely on what he said. And the challenge in living the Christian life for me is I'm tempted to rely on everything else. And it is a strange thing. It's a wonderful thing when we are inching closer to the reality of actually saying, I'm relying solely on you. I've got no particular way of explaining this. That's why Paul, incidentally, in Philippians, where he says, I don't know whether I should depart and be with Christ or stay and do the work that I'm called to do. He says, I'd actually rather go. What he's really saying is that he had to choose between embodied service or being in the presence of Jesus. So let's stop. Death is inescapable. Jesus has conquered it. There are two ways to die, either in our sins or in the Lord. I've been referring to this Revelation verse. I better just quote it, make sure it's there. And I heard a voice from heaven saying, write this, blessed are the dead who die in the Lord from now on. Blessed indeed, says the Spirit, that they may rest from their labors, for their deeds follow him. Jesus says, I want to tell you guys that if you refuse the only shelter that the God whom you claim to be your Father has provided, you will die in your sins. There is no other alternative. Either we die in Christ or we die in our sins. Remember when you took exams at school, you had that, the invigilator? I don't know, scary. So they gave you the thing, you sit down and the paper is like that. And then at the appointed hour, they say you can turn your paper over, you turn over, oh no. And then you get a good stab at it, and then eventually, you hear these words. Complete the sentence that you are presently writing and put your pen down. That's it. But actually, with exams, if you flunk it, you could have another crack at it. But in this test, no. Put down your pen. How did these Jews respond to Jesus? Well, we read on. They said, make him a king. Why don't we kill him? They killed him. That's why only God opens blind eyes and only God softens hard hearts. And if you believe tonight, it's a testimony to the loving compassion of Almighty God, that he reaches down into our stubborn, resistant wills and convinces us of our need of a Savior. And when we know that, then everything doesn't just go smoothly. everything doesn't then all fall into line. I'm not a fan of the people who got a kind of high ground view of death. Oh, it doesn't matter, you know, in Christ. Yes, it matters. Of course it matters. It matters dramatically, it matters. We sorrow, but not as those who have no hope. For if we believe that Jesus died and rose again, so he will bring with him those who have fallen asleep in him. Well, Lord Jones, when he would tackle things like this, he would say, you know, if I cannot allure you to trust in Christ, let me try and scare you. I want you to be in the kingdom. I want you to know the reality of a forgiven life. I want you to know your sins forgiven. I want you to be able to say, hallelujah, what a Savior.
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0: Father, we are on our earthly pilgrimage. Every breath we take is a gift from you. All our days are numbered. Our times are in your hands as we began the day. We don't know what a day brings, but we do know that you are the Lord of day and the Lord of night, that you have gone to immense lengths in order that we would not be lost, in order that we might be found, in order that we might be saved, in order that we might be secure in Christ. Lord, take away any props that we are using to keep us from casting ourselves entirely upon Christ. For we ask it in his name. Amen.
1: 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Who do you say Jesus is? Your answer will have eternal consequences. Tomorrow we'll consider the claims of Jesus. The Bible teaching of Alistair Begg is furnished by Truth for Life, where the learning is for living.
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5: I'm reading 1 Timothy 5, 9 to 16. Let a widow be enrolled if she is not less than 60 years of age, having been the wife of one husband, and having a reputation for good works, if she has brought up children and shown hospitality, has washed the feet of the saints, has cared for the afflicted, and has devoted herself to every good work, but refuse to enroll younger widows, for when their passions draw them away from Christ, they desire to marry, and so incur condemnation for having abandoned their former faith. Besides that, they learn to be idlers, going about from house to house, and not only idlers, but also gossips and busybodies, saying what they should not. So I would have younger widows marry, bear children, manage their households, and give the adversary no occasion for slander. For some have already strayed after Satan. If any believing woman has relatives who are widows, let her care for them. Let the church not be burdened, so that it may care for those who are truly widows. So I don't know what you think about the title of my sermon, whether it's too strong or a bit over the top, or not properly expressing the intent of the text. I mean, maybe it is too strong, but hear me out. Think of how often God chooses unlikely people in unlikely places to further the gospel and to make a great change in others' lives. In the second century in Egypt, older women in the church often were involved in collecting unwanted babies and nurturing and raising them. By the third century, inspired by Paul's words from 1 Timothy, widows had formed an official order in the church. They gave themselves to prayer, assisted women in baptism, cared for abandoned orphans that no one else in their culture would touch, nursed the sick who were often left alone, visited people in prison, evangelized pagan women, provided hospitality to strangers and traveling Christian missionaries, and, perhaps most important of all, they taught younger women the life of godliness and so modeled in their ministry an ideal for Christian womanhood. They were a powerful army of deacons who paved the way for the effective proclamation of the gospel. One pagan philosopher in the 4th century was heard to exclaim, "Great heavens! What remarkable women are to be found among the Christians." Indeed, Christian women had become known for remarkable sacrifice, and their witness played no small part in the rapid advancement of the gospel in the early church. They provided a role model different from anything found in pagan culture. Indeed, I can't help but wonder how our culture can be impacted by presenting an ideal of Christian womanhood that looks different from the pornographic ideal or the feminist ideal or the living in self-indulgence ideal that's sometimes portrayed as the ideal for womanhood. I think that Paul's words in this section inspired the very kind of orders of widows that were to appear later, women who changed the world. So what was it that Paul wrote that inspired that kind of action? We know that the early church took a great interest in widows. And from the formation of the church in Jerusalem, we hear the church was involved in the daily feeding of widows. But here in 1 Timothy, Paul seems to be speaking of something much more important than daily feeding. For here, widows are deeply involved in ministry. And here in verse 9, he's speaking about a list of widows. In fact, look at verses 11 to 12. "Refuse to enroll younger widows, for when their passions draw them away from Christ, they desire to marry, and so incur condemnation for having abandoned their former faith." So at first glance, we might not understand. Why would a widow marrying have anything to do with drawing her away from Christ and abandoning her former faith? In fact, if you look at verse 14, Paul encourages younger women to marry. So what accounts for verses 11 and 12? Well, I think the answer has everything to do with the last word in verse 12, the word faith. I surveyed 10 translations and I found only two, the ESV and the King James Version, that translated this word as faith. The rest all translated it as a pledge. Now in the Greek, the word is pistis, which means faith, and yet one of the best Greek dictionaries available believes that the word faith here is used in a specialized sense and should be translated as a pledge. In other words, the widows who were marrying were not abandoning their faith, but they were abandoning their former pledge. So what does that mean? Well, it seems possible that the widows mentioned in 1 Timothy had made a pledge or a formal promise made to God and known to the church that they would not marry again for the sake of a specialized ministry that they could only fulfill if they were unencumbered by the demands of marriage and children. So what was the ministry? Well, we know what it was in the 3rd century, but what was it at the time of Paul? What was this thing? Well, we can't say for certain, but we have a hint of it from Paul's letter to Titus, where he seems to designate a job description for older Christian women. Titus 2:3-5 says, "Older women likewise are to be reverent in behavior, not slanderers or slaves to much wine. They are to teach what is good. And so train the young women to love their husbands and children, to be self-controlled, pure, working at home, kind and submissive to their own husbands, that the word of God may not be reviled." It would seem that some of the godly widows in Ephesus had made a vow not to marry in order to give greater time for teaching younger women, which must have included also some of the other deeds of mercy which came about in the 3rd century that became an order that changed people's perception of what life was for. See, these women modeled servanthood and sacrifice and self-giving love. Those are the very virtues of Christ being played out in practical ways. They became extraordinary women, examples to their sisters in Christ. Their example was exactly the opposite of what pagan women prized in their day, which highlighted ease and sensuality and luxury, self-indulgence. And it had an impact. People had never thought of this as an ideal in living. And in time, these women became admired by others and became examples of what Christianity was all about. Now, you might expect that Paul would be delighted if any widow took a pledge never to marry. I think it's likely that Paul was a widower who was himself committed never to marry for the sake of the gospel. But Paul has a concern. He doesn't want every widow to take this vow, this pledge. He wants the pledge that some widows were taking to be restricted. And so what he offers us in these verses, as we've read them, is the calling of a widow who has made a pledge. Indeed, says Paul, before they make a pledge, they should meet three criteria. So here's the first. She must be an older woman. In fact, she must be at least 60 years of age. So in that day, 60 would have been considered old. And from what we know of, you know, Roman and Greek culture, 60 would also have been a time when most thought that sexual desire was either gone or beginning to wane. You know, it was considered the age of retirement, but it was also considered the age of contemplation. It was the age of wisdom. It was the age when a life lived well would now begin to show in things like character and reputation. Paul says she must be an older woman. The second restriction is that she must have been sexually faithful to her husband. You know, it's very easy to read the latter part of verse 9 as referring to a woman who's, you know, only been married once. That is, she is the wife of one husband. In other words, if she remarried and then became a widow again, she's off the list. But look back at 1 Timothy 3, verse 2. You know, some of you might remember that when I spoke on that matter, I said it doesn't cancel out an elder who has been a widower and then remarried. Rather, in chapter 3, Paul would have an elder to be a one-woman man. That's to say, you know, in his heart and in his commitment and in his desire, his eyes don't wander. He's known as a one-woman man. Now, that's exactly what now Paul says about the widow. She's to be a one-man woman. She is known to have been sexually faithful, never having violated her commitment to one man, to her husband. And then the third restriction. She must be renowned for good works. See, I want you to think about that first line in verse 10 as the headline. Everything else follows. So in a sense, verse 10 is the Christian ideal of womanhood. And the idea behind this verse is that outwardly, when people look at this woman, she appears to be a woman of great deeds. And in that ideal, Paul mentions five attributes of a widow who has a spotless reputation. First, she has brought up children. Now, Paul's not depreciating the woman who in her marriage can't bear children. Rather, he's pointing to the norm. Besides, given the work of these women with orphans, that might not have been a problem. You know, second, the issue of hospitality probably deals with her taking in traveling Christian preachers and missionaries and church messengers. Third, she is to have washed the feet of the saints, and that points to her life of serving the body of believers. And fourth, caring for the afflicted no doubt led to a life of caring for orphans and the sick and those in prison and so forth. And then finally, every good work is a way of saying all the stuff like that. She is noted as a woman of godliness.
6: 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Then be sure to follow us on social media. 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While you're there, don't forget to share a post with friends and family who might benefit from the encouragement that's always rooted in God's Word. 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That's backtothebiblecanada.co.uk.
5: Women with the criteria that Paul has established, if they so chose, could make a solemn pledge before God. Now, when this pledge was made, the church committed itself, at least as, if I've read the passage correctly, to also supporting these women in full-time ministry, provided there was no other means of support. I know that some of you are saying, well, why are there no such pledges offered today? You know, why don't we have similar orders in the church today? Well, first, I don't know. And secondly, I don't think that Paul is prescribing it here. Rather, he's shaping a pattern that had developed in the early church, and he's keeping it from potential abuses. In fact, what he wants us to know is that such a calling is not without dangers. In other words, as wonderful as it all sounds, Satan always stands ready to subvert people who sense a calling to any kind of ministry. The world is filled with pastors and missionaries and parachurch workers and others who began a calling to ministry with a pure heart and then through a process of events have found themselves used by the evil one to further his ends. And Paul knows that, and so he's warning, while specifically for widows, he's also warning all of us. But really, aren't all of us called into ministry? If you're a Christian, you've been called to represent Christ to the watching world in all that you do. And the way you live your life will make either a positive or a negative impact on the lives of others. Everyone has a calling, a mission, a ministry for the gospel. So here Paul is telling widows, but we should listen because I think God has something to say to all of us. So let's get back to verses 11 and 12. But refuse to enroll younger widows, for when their passions draw them away from Christ, they desire to marry and so incur condemnation for having abandoned their former faith. Now here then is the first danger that Paul foresees to widows who take a pledge to remain single, and then they go back on that pledge. Never underestimate the power of sexual desire. So let's talk about the pledge or the vow in which a person makes a formal commitment to God to remain unmarried. Now, Deuteronomy 23, verses 21 to 23 says this about vows. It says, if you make a vow to the Lord your God, you shall not delay in fulfilling it. For the Lord your God will surely require it of you, and you will be guilty of sin. But if you refrain from vowing, you will not be guilty of sin. You shall be careful to do what has passed your lips, for you have voluntarily vowed to the Lord your God what you have promised with your mouth. So then, vows are not required. None of us are ever called upon to make a specialized vow, but once we've made the vow, God's going to hold us to it. And that's why when, you know, here in verse 12, you can see the woman who did not keep their vow were incurring condemnation. And the Greek word for condemnation, it's a legal word. It refers to the actions of a judge wherein he decides appropriate sentence for a given action. Therefore, this is not to say that the widows suffer eternal punishment. Sometimes the word is used that way, but the King James Version translates it as damnation. But we shouldn't translate it that way. It most likely means that God will chasten them, that he'll discipline them, he'll correct them. At any rate, we're to take from this that God is very serious with us when we make vows. But then how do we apply this? Well, first of all, let me speak to those orders within the Christian movement that have encouraged young people to take a vow of celibacy. See, I'm absolutely sure that even though Paul commends singleness in certain situations, that the Bible frowns on taking vows of celibacy at least until the age of 60 or until sexual desires wane. Never should young men or women take such a vow, for they might not keep it. In fact, the abuses in the Catholic priesthood can result in damnation. The track record of sexual unfaithfulness and even perversion following a vow of celibacy is so great that history itself should keep us from such a folly. But the Bible forbids such a thing. Secondly, let's speak about the issues of marriage. One of the purposes of marriage is to satisfy the sexual urge. The Bible's explicit about this matter. 1 Corinthians 7 verse 2 says, "But because of the temptation to sexual immorality, each man should have his own wife and each woman her own husband." And God has determined that marriage and only marriage is the place for the satisfaction of sexual desire. I think I can speak to those who are single in this way. If you're struggling with sexual desire, you should seek marriage. Every once in a while, a young person will say to me, you know, please pray that my sexual desire will go away. And my response is, how am I going to pray for that? Instead, I'm going to pray that God finds you a godly spouse and that you enjoy this gift from God and learn to understand that with this comes a lifelong obligation to love that person. This is the tonic for our selfish age that desires singleness with no obligation and also desires sexual fulfillment at the same time. I don't have the time to explain how often this destroys faith and brings condemnation and perverts our ways and leads to death. I commend marriage. Never underestimate the power of sexual desire. That desire can subvert your spiritual life and bring you under condemnation. Second, never underestimate selfish distortion in ministry. Verse 13. Besides that, they learn to be idlers, going from house to house, and not only idlers, but also gossips and busybodies, saying what they should not. See, Paul focuses on two selfish distortions of ministry, and also in singleness. I mean, the first is laziness. He calls these people idlers. You know, in the Greek world, this word often referred to people who were unemployed. In fact, Jesus used it this way when he spoke of the parable in Matthew 20, the parable of the laborers in the vineyard, where he spoke of the men standing around in the marketplaces and who weren't working. They had nothing to do. Ecclesiastes 10, verse 18 says, "Through sloth, the roof sinks in." The book of Proverbs calls the lazy individual a sluggard. Even while it condemns laziness because it leads to poverty, Proverbs contains another warning. Proverbs 26, verse 16, it says that the sluggard is wiser in his own eyes than seven men who can answer sensibly. In other words, laziness not only leads to poverty, but it also leads to thinking that the sun rises and sets on you. You become self-absorbed and overwhelmed with your own importance, easily upset if someone doesn't give you the praise that you think you're due. And with this temptation, Paul also raises the issue of gossip, busybody, someone who's in everybody else's business because they're not occupied. See, there's a temptation in the sensual realm, but there's even a greater one to meddle with everybody. The point is that the calling of full-time ministry has its dangers. It has points where it subverts, and Paul will have none of it. And because of this, he lays down general rules for everyone. And what I mean is that Paul wants us to understand that there's a legitimate role in being single, and even in making a vow to remain single for the cause of the gospel. But this is the exception. There are, however, rules that govern the basic lifestyle of Christian people. Verse 14, "So I would have younger widows marry, bear children, manage their households, and give the adversary no occasion for slander." See, I think we should take from that that marriage and family is normative for Christian believers. Let's be clear. The Bible holds singleness as an opportunity for ministry. The time that you would spend in your relationship with your spouse, raising your children, should not be used for extra leisure trips and self-indulgent living. Use the time for ministry. It brings great honor to God. It's pleasing to Him. But the norm is marriage. Young men should be preparing for a career so that you can have enough money and resources so that when you marry your wife, well, she might also have a career that's now normative. But when she's at home caring for a baby, she's going to be sustained by your provision. We should be training our young men and women to think about marriage and children and building of homes that glorify God. Why? Because Paul wants no opportunity for the adversary. Paul knows that Satan will use our spare time to lead people astray. And so Paul wants us to lead lives of purpose. We're to be actively involved in the master's business. Purpose for most of us is in marriage, but there's also purpose for some in singleness. You know, I say this because I think it's countercultural. You know, people buy lottery tickets because they want to drop out and live a life of leisure. In a day when marriage is denigrated and young people are encouraged to delay marriage, even at the danger of their sexual purity, I would reverse the trend. We should view marriage and family, having and raising children, as the normal calling for all of us, recognizing that there will be those who have a specialized calling. Now that's what this passage of widows teaches us. But it also teaches us that widows have changed the world. Single people have changed the world. People who have been given extra time and are freed from family obligations can sometimes be used by God in the most amazing ways possible. Thank you, Lord, for this amazing passage and what it teaches us.
4: Thanks so much, John. You know, I have a bit of a different question. You know, statistically, the age of marriage and having children is increasing significantly. Is there a cautionary note to that reality?
5: Oh, there sure is. I mean, I would say, first of all, you know, for all those that say, you know, I'm going to delay marriage a long period of time, you know, We need to recognize that even though the age of marriage has been delayed, the age of the onset of puberty and of sexual desire is not. So unless people have this extraordinary ability to control their sexual desires, I suspect that a lot of people are simply being sexually unfaithful. And so I think as a believer, I would say, get married.
4: Thanks so much, John. And remember to join us again tomorrow as we continue our series, Living the Truth, right here on Back to the Bible Canada, Bible teaching you can trust.
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8: Ezekiel 37, 11 and 12. Then the Lord said to me, Son of man, these bones are the people of Israel. They say, our bones are dried up and our hope is gone. We are cut off. Therefore prophesy and say to them, this is what the sovereign Lord says. My people, I am going to open your graves and bring you up from them. I will bring you back to the land of Israel. God's people were in exile, far away from the promised land. The northern kingdom fell to the Assyrians, and the southern kingdom fell to the Babylonians. The temple was destroyed. God's people were dying outside the promised land without any hope for the future. But through Ezekiel, God declared that he'd not only raise his people from the dead, but bring them back to the promised land. After God made the world, he declared it very good in Genesis 1:31. Sin has made a mess of things, but won't have the last word. God is reversing the curse. Jesus said, "Blessed are the meek, for they will inherit the earth." David wrote, "The righteous will inherit the land and dwell in it forever." And John wrote in Revelation 21, "Then I saw a new heaven and a new earth." God will raise his people from the dead to live forever on a new earth.
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9: Chapter 1. These are the words Moses spoke to all Israel in the desert east of the Jordan, that is in the Arabah, opposite Suf, between Paran and Tophel, Laban, Hazareth, and Dizahab. It takes 11 days to go from Horeb to Kadesh Barnea by the Mount Seir road. In the 40th year, on the first day of the 11th month, Moses proclaimed to the Israelites all that the Lord had commanded him concerning them. This was after he had defeated Sihon, king of the Amorites, who reigned in Heshbon, and at Edrei had defeated Og, king of Bashan, who reigned in Ashtaroth. East of the Jordan, in the territory of Moab, Moses began to expound this law, saying, "The Lord our God said to us in Horeb, 'You have stayed long enough at this mountain. Break camp and advance into the hill country of the Amorites. Go to all the neighboring peoples in the Arabah, in the mountains, in the western foothills, in the Negev, and along the coast to the land of the Canaanites and to Lebanon, as far as the great river, the Euphrates. See, I have given you this land. Go and take possession of the land that the Lord swore he would give to your fathers, to Abraham, Isaac, and Jacob, and to their descendants after them. At that time I said to you, you are too heavy a burden for me to carry alone. The Lord your God has increased to your number so that today you are as many as the stars in the sky. May the Lord, the God of your fathers, increase you 1,000 times and bless you as he has promised. But how can I bear your problems and your burdens and your disputes all by myself? Choose some wise, understanding, and respected men from each of your tribes, and I will set them over you. You answered me, what you propose to do is good. So I took the leading men of your tribes, wise and respected men, and appointed them to have authority over you as commanders of thousands, of hundreds, of fifties, and of tens, and as tribal officials. And I charge your judges at that time, hear the disputes between your brothers and judge fairly, whether the case is between Israelites or between one of them and an alien. Do not show partiality in judging, hear both small and great alike. Do not be afraid of any man, for judgment belongs to God. Bring me any case too hard for you, and I will hear it. And at that time I told you everything you were to do. Then as the Lord our God commanded us, we set out from Horeb and went toward the hill country of the Amorites, through all the vast and dreadful desert that you have seen. And so we reached Kadesh Barnea. Then I said to you, you have reached the hill country of the Amorites, which the Lord your God has given you the land. Go up and take possession of it, as the Lord, the God of your fathers, told you. Do not be afraid, do not be discouraged. Then all of you came to me and said, let us send men ahead to spy out the land for us and bring back a report about the route we are to take and the towns we will come to. The idea seemed good to me, so I selected 12 of you, one man from each tribe. They left and went up into the hill country and came to the valley of Eshcol and explored it. Taking with them some of the fruit of the land, they brought it down to us and reported, it is a good land that the Lord our God is giving us. But you were unwilling to go up. You rebelled against the command of the Lord your God. You grumbled in your tents and said, the Lord hates us, so he brought us out of Egypt to deliver us into the hands of the Amorites to destroy us. Where can we go? Our brothers have made us lose heart. They say, the people are stronger and taller than we are. The cities are large, with walls up to the sky. We even saw the Anakites there. Then I said to you, do not be terrified. Do not be afraid of them. The Lord your God, who is going before you, will fight for you, as he did for you in Egypt before your very eyes and in the desert. There you saw how the Lord your God carried you, as a father carries his son, all the way you went until you reached this place. In spite of this, you did not trust in the Lord your God, who went ahead of you on your journey in fire by night and in a cloud by day to search out places for you to camp and to show you the way you should go. When the Lord heard what you said, he was angry and solemnly swore, not a man of this evil generation shall see the good land I swore to give your forefathers, except Caleb, son of Jephunneh. He will see it, and I will give him and his descendants the land he set his feet on, because he followed the Lord wholeheartedly. Because of you, the Lord became angry with me also and said, you shall not enter it either. But your assistant, Joshua, son of Nun, will enter it. Encourage him, because he will lead Israel to inherit it. And the little ones that you said would be taken captive, your children who do not yet know good from bad, they will enter the land. I will give it to them, and they will take possession of it. But as for you, turn around and set out toward the desert along the route to the Red Sea. Then you replied, we have sinned against the Lord. We will go up and fight as the Lord our God commanded us. So every one of you put on his weapons, thinking it easy to go up into the hill country. But the Lord said to me, tell them, do not go up and fight, because I will not be with you. You will be defeated by your enemies. So I told you, but you would not listen. You rebelled against the Lord's command, and in your arrogance you marched up into the hill country. The Amorites who lived in those hills came up against you. They chased you like a swarm of bees and beat you down from Seir all the way to Hormah. You came back and wept before the Lord, but he paid no attention to your weeping and turned a deaf ear to you. and so you stayed in Kadesh many days all the time you spent there. Chapter 2. Then we turned back and set out toward the desert along the route to the Red Sea as the Lord had directed me. For a long time we made our way around the hill country of Seir. Then the Lord said to me, "You have made your way around this hill country long enough. Now turn north. Give the people these orders. You are about to pass through the territory of your brothers, the descendants of Esau, who live in Seir. They will be afraid of you, but be very careful.

together and traveled along the desert road of Moab. Then the Lord said to me, "Do not harass the Moabites or provoke them to war, for I will not give you any part of their land. I have given Ar to the descendants of Lot as a possession." The Emites used to live there, people strong and numerous, and as tall as the Anakites. Like the Anakites, they too were considered Rephites, but the Moabites called them Emites. Horites used to live in Seir, but the descendants of Esau drove them out. They destroyed the Horites from before them and settled in their place, just as Israel did in the land the Lord gave them as their possession. And the Lord said, "Now get up and cross the Zered Valley." So we crossed the valley. 38 years passed from the time we left Kadesh Barnea until we crossed the Zered Valley. By then, that entire generation of fighting men had perished from the camp, as the Lord had sworn to them. The Lord's hand was against them until he had completely eliminated them from the camp. Now when the last of these fighting men among the people had died, the Lord said to me, "Today you are to pass by the region of Moab at Ar. When you come to the Ammonites, do not harass them or provoke them to war, for I will not give you possession of any land belonging to the Ammonites. I have given it as a possession to the descendants of Lot." That too was considered a land of the Rephites, who used to live there, but the Ammonites called them Zamzumites. They were a people strong and numerous, and as tall as the Anakites. The Lord destroyed them from before the Ammonites, who drove them out and settled in their place. The Lord had done the same for the descendants of Esau, who lived in Seir, when he destroyed the Horites from before them. They drove them out and had lived in their place to this day. And as for the Avites who live in the villages as far as Gaza, the Kaphtorites coming out from Kaphtor destroyed them and settled in their place. Set out now and cross the Argon Gorge. See, I have given into your hands Sihon, the Amorite king of Heshbon, and his country. Begin to take possession of it and engage him in battle. This very day I will begin to put the terror and fear of you on all the nations under heaven. They will hear reports of you and will tremble and be in anguish because of you. From the desert of Kedemoth I sent messengers to Sihon, king of Heshbon, offering peace and saying, "Let us pass through your country. We will stay on the main road. We will not turn aside to the right or to the left. Sell us food to eat and water to drink for their price in silver. Only let us pass through on foot, as the descendants of Esau who live in Seir and the Moabites who live in Ar did for us, until we cross the Jordan into the land the Lord our God is giving us." But Sihon, king of Heshbon, refused to let us pass through, for the Lord your God had made his spirit stubborn and his heart obstinate in order to give him into your hands, as he has now done. The Lord said to me, "See, I have begun to deliver Sihon and his country over to you. Now begin to conquer and possess his land." When Sihon and all his army came out to meet us in battle at Jahaz, the Lord our God delivered him over to us, and we struck him down together with his sons and his whole army. At that time we took all his towns and completely destroyed them. Men, women, and children, we left no survivors. But the livestock and the plunder from the towns we had captured, we carried off for ourselves. From Arar on the rim of the Arnon Gorge, and from the town in the gorge, even as far as Gilead, not one town was too strong for us. The Lord our God gave us all of them. But in accordance with the command of the Lord our God, you did not encroach on any of the land of the Ammonites, neither the land along the course of the Jabbok nor that around the towns in the hills. Chapter 3. Next we turned and went up along the road toward Bashan, and Og, king of Bashan, with his whole army marched out to meet us in battle at Edrei. The Lord said to me, "Do not be afraid of him, for I have handed him over to you with his whole army and his land. Do to him what you did to Sihon, king of the Amorites, who reigned in Heshbon." So the Lord our God also gave into our hands Og, king of Bashan, and all his army. We struck them down, leaving no survivors. At that time we took all his cities. There was not one of the 60 cities that we did not take from them, the whole region of Argob, Og's kingdom in Bashan.
All these cities were fortified with high walls and with gates and bars, and there were also a great many unwalled villages. We completely destroyed them as we had done with Sihon, king of Heshbon, destroying

every city, men, women, and children. But all the livestock and the plunder from their cities we carried off for ourselves. So at that time we took from these two kings of the Amorites the territory east of the Jordan, from the Arnon Gorge as far as Mount Hermon. Hermon is called Syrian by the Sidonians. The Amorites call it Seir. We took all the towns on the plateau, and all Gilead, and all Bashan as far as Salaka and Edrei, towns of Og's kingdom in Bashan. Only Og, king of Bashan, was left of the remnant of the Rephites. His bed was made of iron and was more than 13 feet long and 6 feet wide. It is still in Rabbah of the Ammonites. Of the land that we took over at that time, I gave the Reubenites and the Gadites a territory north of Aroer by the Arnon Gorge, including half the hill country of Gilead together with its towns. The rest of Gilead and also all of Bashan, the kingdom of Og, I gave to the half-tribe of Manasseh. The whole region of Argob in Bashan used to be known as the land of the Rephites. Jair, a descendant of Manasseh, took the whole region of Argob as far as the border of the Geshurites and the Maacathites. It was named after him so that to this day Bashan is called Havoth Jair. And I gave Gilead to Machir. But to the Reubenites and the Gadites I gave the territory extending from Gilead down to the Arnon Gorge, the middle of the gorge being the border, and out to the Jabbok River, which is the border of the Ammonites. Its western border was the Jordan in the Arabah, from Kinnereth to the Sea of Arabah, the Salt Sea, below the slopes of Pisgah. I command you at that time, the Lord your God has given you this land to take possession of it. But all your able-bodied men, armed for battle, must cross over ahead of your brother Israelites. However, your wives, your children, your livestock, I know you have much livestock, may stay in the towns I have given you until the Lord gives rest to your brothers as he has to you, and they too have taken over the land that the Lord your God is giving them across the Jordan. After that, each of you may go back to the possession I have given you. At that time I commanded Joshua, you have seen with your own eyes all that the Lord your God has done to these two kings. The Lord will do the same to all the kingdoms over there where you are going. Do not be afraid of them. The Lord your God himself will fight for you. At that time, I pleaded with the Lord. O sovereign Lord, you have begun to show to your servant your greatness and your strong hand. For what God is there in heaven or on earth who can do the deeds and mighty works you do? Let me go over and see the good land beyond the Jordan, that fine hill country and Lebanon. But because of you, the Lord was angry with me and would not listen to me. That is enough, the Lord said. Do not speak to me any more about this matter. Go up to the top of Pisgah and look west and north and south and east. Look at the land with your own eyes, since you are not going to cross this Jordan. But commission Joshua and encourage and strengthen him, for he will lead this people across and will cause them to inherit the land that you will see. So we stayed in the valley near Beth Peor. Chapter 4. Hear now, O Israel, the decrees and laws I'm about to teach you. Follow them so that you may live and may go in and take possession of the land that the Lord, the God of your fathers, is giving you. Do not add to what I command you and do not subtract from it, but keep the commands of the Lord your God that I give you. You saw with your own eyes what the Lord did at Baal Peor. The Lord your God destroyed from among you everyone who followed the Baal of Peor. But all of you who held fast to the Lord your God are still alive today. See, I have taught you decrees and laws as the Lord my God commanded me, so that you may follow them in the land you are entering to take possession of it. Observe them carefully, for this will show your wisdom and understanding to the nations who will hear about all these decrees and say, surely this great nation is a wise and understanding people. What other nation is so great as to have their gods near them the way the Lord our God is near us whenever we pray to him? And what other nation is so great as to have such righteous decrees and laws as this body of laws I am setting before you today? Only be careful
and watch yourselves closely so that you do not forget the things your eyes have seen or let them slip from your heart as long as you live. Teach them to your children and to their children after them. Remember the day you stood before the Lord your God at Horeb when he said to me, "Assemble the people before me to hear my words, so that they may learn to revere me as long as they live in the land and may teach them to their children." You came near and stood at the foot of the mountain while it blazed with fire to the very heavens with black clouds and deep blackness. Then the Lord spoke to you out of the fire. You heard the sound of words, but you saw no form. There was only a voice. He declared to you his covenant, the 10 commandments which he commanded you to follow, and then wrote them on 2 stone tablets. And the Lord directed me at that time to teach you the decrees and laws you are to follow in the land that you are crossing the Jordan to possess. You saw no form of any kind the day the Lord spoke to you at Horeb out of the fire. Therefore, watch yourselves very carefully, so that you do not become corrupt and make for yourselves an idol, an image of any shape, whether formed like a man or a woman, or like any animal on earth, or any bird that flies in the air, or like any creature that moves along the ground, or any fish in the waters below. And when you look up to the sky and see the sun, the moon, and the stars, all the heavenly array, do not be enticed into bowing down to them and worshiping things the Lord your God has apportioned to all the nations under heaven. But as for you, the Lord took you and brought you out of the iron smelting furnace out of Egypt to be the people of his inheritance as you now are. The Lord was angry with me because of you, and he solemnly swore that I would not cross the Jordan into the good land the Lord your God is giving you as your inheritance. I will die in this land. I will not cross the Jordan, but you are about to cross over and take possession of that good land. Be careful not to forget the covenant of the Lord your God that he made with you. Do not make for yourselves an idol in the form of anything the Lord your God has forbidden. For the Lord your God is a consuming fire, a jealous God. After you have had children and grandchildren and have lived in the land a long time, if you then become corrupt and make any kind of idol, doing evil in the eyes of the Lord your God and provoking him to anger, I call heaven and earth as witnesses against you this day that you will quickly perish from the land that you are crossing the Jordan to possess. You will not live there long, but will certainly be destroyed. The Lord will scatter you among the peoples, and only a few of you will survive among the nations to which the Lord will drive you. There you will worship man-made gods of wood and stone, which cannot see or hear or eat or smell. But if from there you seek the Lord your God, you will find him if you look for him with all your heart and with all your soul. When you are in distress and all these things have happened to you, then in later days you will return to the Lord your God and obey him. For the Lord your God is a merciful God. He will not abandon or destroy you or forget the covenant with your forefathers which he confirmed to them by oath. Ask now about the former days, long before your time, from the day God created man on the earth. Ask from one end of the heavens to the other, has anything so great as this ever happened, or has anything like it ever been heard of? Has any other people heard the voice of God speaking out of fire as you have and lived? Has any God ever tried to take for himself one nation out of another nation by testings, by miraculous signs and wonders, by war, by a mighty hand and an outstretched arm, or by great and awesome deeds like all the things the Lord your God did for you in Egypt before your very eyes? You were shown these things so that you might know that the Lord is God. Besides him, there is no other. From heaven he made you hear his voice to discipline you. On earth he showed you his great fire, and you heard his words from out of the fire. Because he loved your forefathers and chose their descendants after them, he brought you out of Egypt by his presence and his great strength to drive out before you nations greater and stronger than you, to bring you into their land, to give it to you for your inheritance as it is today.
acknowledge and take to heart this day that the Lord is God in heaven above and on the earth below. There is no other. Keep his decrees and commands, which I am giving you today, so that it may go well with you and your children after you, and that you may live long in the land the Lord your God gives you for all time. Then Moses set aside 3 cities east of the Jordan, to which anyone who had killed a person could flee if he had unintentionally killed his neighbor without malice aforethought. He could flee into one of these cities and save his life. The cities were these: Bezer in the desert plateau for the Reubenites, Ramoth and Gilead for the Gadites, and Golan in Bashan for the Manassites. This is the law Moses sets before the Israelites. These are the stipulations, decrees, and laws Moses gave them when they came out of Egypt and were in the valley near Beth Peor, east of the Jordan, in the land of Sihon, king of the Amorites, who reigned in Heshbon and who was defeated by Moses and the Israelites as they came out of Egypt. They took possession of his land and the land of Og, king of Bashan, the 2 Amorite kings east of the Jordan. This land extended from Aroer on the rim of the Arnon Gorge to Mount Sion, that is Hermon, and included all the Arabah east of the Jordan, as far as the Sea of the Arabah, below the slopes of Pisgah. Chapter 5. Moses summoned all Israel and said, "Hear, O Israel, the decrees and laws I declare in your hearing today. Learn them and be sure to follow them. The Lord our God made a covenant with us at Horeb. It was not with our fathers that the Lord made this covenant, but with us, with all of us who are alive here today. The Lord spoke to you face to face out of the fire on the mountain. At that time I stood between the Lord and you to declare to you the word of the Lord, because you were afraid of the fire and did not go up the mountain. And he said, 'I am the Lord your God who brought you out of Egypt, out of the land of slavery. You shall have no other gods before me. You shall not make for yourself an idol in the form of anything in heaven above or on the earth beneath or in the waters below. You shall not bow down to them or worship them, for I, the Lord your God, am a jealous God, punishing the children for the sin of the fathers to the 3rd and 4th generation of those who hate me, but showing love to 1,000 generations of those who love me and keep my commandments. You shall not misuse the name of the Lord your God, for the Lord will not hold anyone guiltless who misuses his name. Observe the Sabbath day by keeping it holy, as the Lord your God has commanded you. 6 days you shall labor and do all your work, but the 7th day is a Sabbath to the Lord your God. On it you shall not do any work, neither you, nor your son or daughter, nor your manservant or maidservant, nor your ox, your donkey, or any of your animals, nor the aliens within your gates, so that your manservant and maidservant may rest as you do. Remember that you were slaves in Egypt, and that the Lord your God brought you out of there with a mighty hand and an outstretched arm. Therefore the Lord your God has commanded you to observe the Sabbath day. Honor your father and your mother, as the Lord your God has commanded you, so that you may live long, and that it may go well with you in the land the Lord your God is giving you. You shall not murder. You shall not commit adultery. You shall not steal. You shall not give false testimony against your neighbor. You shall not covet your neighbor's wife. You shall not set your desire on your neighbor's house or land, his manservant or maidservant, his ox or donkey, or anything that belongs to your neighbor. These are the commandments the Lord proclaimed in a loud voice to your whole assembly there on the mountain from out of the fire, the cloud, and the deep darkness, and he added nothing more. Then he wrote them on 2 stone tablets and gave them to me.
When you heard the voice out of the darkness while the mountain was ablaze with fire, all the leading men of your tribes and your elders came to me, and you said, "The Lord our God has shown us his glory and his majesty, and we have heard his voice from the fire. Today we have seen that a man can live even if God speaks with him. But now why should we die? This great fire will consume us, and we will die if we hear the voice of the Lord our God any longer. For what mortal man has ever heard the voice of the living God speaking out of fire as we have and survived? Go near and listen to all that the Lord our God says. Then tell us whatever the Lord our God tells you. We will listen and obey." The Lord heard you when you spoke to me, and the Lord said to me, "I have heard what this people said to you. Everything they said was good. Oh, that their hearts would be inclined to fear me and keep all my commands always, so that it might go well with them and their children forever. Go tell them to return to their tents, but you stay here with me so that I may give you all the commands, decrees, and laws you are to teach them to follow in the land I'm giving them to possess. So be careful to do what the Lord your God has commanded you. Do not turn aside to the right or to the left. Walk in all the way that the Lord your God has commanded you, so that you may live and prosper and prolong your days in the land that you will possess." Chapter 6. These are the commands, decrees, and laws the Lord your God directed me to teach you to observe in the land that you are crossing the Jordan to possess, so that you, your children, and their children after them may fear the Lord your God as long as you live by keeping all his decrees and commands that I give you, and so that you may enjoy long life. Hear, O Israel, and be careful to obey, so that it may go well with you, and that you may increase greatly in a land flowing with milk and honey, just as the Lord, the God of your fathers, promised you. Hear, O Israel, the Lord our God, the Lord is one. Love the Lord your God with all your heart, and with all your soul, and with all your strength. These commandments that I give you today are to be upon your hearts. Impress them on your children. Talk about them when you sit at home, and when you walk along the road, when you lie down, and when you get up. Tie them as symbols on your hands and bind them on your foreheads. Write them on the door frames of your houses and on your gates. When the Lord your God brings you into the land he swore to your fathers, to Abraham, Isaac, and Jacob to give you, a land with large, flourishing cities you did not build, houses filled with all kinds of good things you did not provide, wells you did not dig, and vineyards and olive groves you did not plant, then when you eat and are satisfied, be careful that you do not forget the Lord who brought you out of Egypt, out of the land of slavery. Fear the Lord your God, serve him only, and take your oaths in his land. Do not follow other gods, the gods of the peoples around you. For the Lord your God who is among you is a jealous God, and his anger will burn against you, and he will destroy you from the face of the land. Do not test the Lord your God as you did at Massah. Be sure to keep the commands of the Lord your God and the stipulations and decrees he has given you. Do what is right and good in the Lord's sight, so that it may go well with you, and you may go in and take over the good land that the Lord promised on oath to your forefathers, thrusting out all your enemies before you, as the Lord said. In the future, when your son asks you, "What is the meaning of the stipulations, decrees, and laws the Lord our God has commanded you?" tell him, "We were slaves of Pharaoh in Egypt, but the Lord brought us out of Egypt with a mighty hand. Before our eyes, the Lord sent miraculous signs and wonders, great and terrible, upon Egypt and Pharaoh and his whole household. But he brought us out of there to bring us in and give us the land that he promised an oath to our forefathers. The Lord commanded us to obey all these decrees and to fear the Lord our God, so that we might always prosper and be kept alive, as is the case today. And if we are careful to obey all this law before the Lord our God, as he has commanded us, that will be our righteousness." Chapter 7. When the Lord your God brings you into the land you are entering to possess,
and drives up before you many nations, the Hittites, Girgashites, Amorites, Canaanites, Perizzites, Hivites, and Jebusites, seven nations larger and stronger than you. And when the Lord your God has delivered them over to you and you have defeated them, then you must destroy them totally. Make no treaty with them and show them no mercy. Do not intermarry with them. Do not give your daughters to their sons or take their daughters for your sons, for they will turn your sons away from following me to serve other gods, and the Lord's anger will burn against you and will quickly destroy you. This is what you are to do to them. Break down their altars, smash their sacred stones, cut down their Asherah poles, and burn their idols in the fire. For you are a people holy to the Lord your God. The Lord your God has chosen you out of all the peoples on the face of the earth to be his people, his treasured possession. The Lord did not set his affection on you and choose you because you were more numerous than other people, for you were the fewest of all peoples. But it was because the Lord loved you and kept the oath he swore to your forefathers that he brought you out with a mighty hand and redeemed you from the land of slavery, from the power of Pharaoh, king of Egypt. Know, therefore, that the Lord your God is God. He is the faithful God, keeping his covenant of love to 1,000 generations of those who love him and keep his commands. But those who hate him, he will repay to their face by destruction. He will not be slow to repay to their face those who hate him. Therefore, take care to follow the commands, decrees, and laws I give you today. If you pay attention to these laws and are careful to follow them, then the Lord your God will keep his covenant of love with you as he swore to your forefathers. He will love you and bless you and increase your numbers. He will bless the fruit of your womb, the crops of your land, your grain, new wine and oil, the calves of your herds and the lambs of your flocks in the land that he swore to your forefathers to give you. You will be blessed more than any other people. None of your men or women will be childless, nor any of your livestock without young. The Lord will keep you free from every disease. He will not inflict on you the horrible diseases you knew in Egypt, but he will inflict them on all who hate you. You must destroy all the peoples the Lord your God gives over to you. Do not look on them with pity, and do not serve their gods, for that will be a snare to you. You may say to yourselves, "These nations are stronger than we are. How can we drive them out?" But do not be afraid of them. Remember well what the Lord your God did to Pharaoh and to all Egypt. You saw with your own eyes the great trials, the miraculous signs and wonders, the mighty hand and outstretched arm with which the Lord your God brought you out. The Lord your God will do the same to all the peoples you now fear. Moreover, the Lord your God will send the hornet among them until even the survivors who hide from you have perished. Do not be terrified by them, for the Lord your God, who is among you, is a great and awesome God. The Lord your God will drive out those nations before you little by little. You will not be allowed to eliminate them all at once, or the wild animals will multiply around you. But the Lord your God will deliver them over to you, throwing them into great confusion until they are destroyed. He will give their kings into your hand, and you will wipe out their names from under heaven. No one will be able to stand up against you. You will destroy them. The images of their gods you are to burn in the fire. Do not covet the silver and gold on them, and do not take it for yourselves, or you will be ensnared by it, for it is detestable to the Lord your God. Do not bring a detestable thing into your house, or you, like it, will be set apart for destruction. Utterly abhor and detest it, for it is set apart for destruction. Chapter 8. Be careful to follow every command I am giving you today, so that you may live and increase and may enter and possess the land the Lord promised on oath to your forefathers. Remember how the Lord your God led you all the way in the desert these 40 years, to humble you and to test you in order to know what was in your heart, whether or not you would keep his commands. He humbled you, causing you to hunger and then feeding you with manna, which neither you nor your fathers had known, to teach you that man does not live on bread alone, but on every word that comes from the mouth of the Lord.
Your clothes did not wear out and your feet did not swell during these 40 years. Know then in your heart that as a man disciplines his son, so the Lord your God disciplines you. Observe the commands of the Lord your God, walking in his ways and revering him. For the Lord your God is bringing you into a good land, a land with streams and pools of water, with springs flowing in the valleys and hills, a land with wheat and barley, vines and fig trees, pomegranates, olive oil and honey, a land where bread will not be scarce and you will lack nothing, a land where the rocks are iron and you can dig copper out of the hills. When you have eaten and are satisfied, praise the Lord your God for the good land he has given you. Be careful that you do not forget the Lord your God, failing to observe his commands, his laws, and his decrees that I'm giving you this day. Otherwise, when you eat and are satisfied, when you build fine houses and settle down, and when your herds and flocks grow large and your silver and gold increase and all you have is multiplied, then your heart will become proud, and you will forget the Lord your God, who brought you out of Egypt, out of the land of slavery. He led you through the vast and dreadful desert, that thirsty and waterless land, with its venomous snakes and scorpions. He brought you water out of a hard rock. He gave you manna to eat in the desert, something your fathers had never known, to humble and to test you so that in the end it might go well with you. You may say to yourself, "My power and the strength of my hands have produced this wealth for me." But remember the Lord your God. For it is he who gives you the ability to produce wealth, and so confirms his covenant, which he swore to your forefathers as it is today. If you ever forget the Lord your God and follow other gods and worship and bow down to them, I testify against you today that you will surely be destroyed. Like the nations the Lord destroyed before you, so you will be destroyed for not obeying the Lord your God. Chapter 9. Hear, O Israel. You are now about to cross the Jordan to go in and dispossess nations greater and stronger than you, with large cities that have walls up to the sky. The people are strong and tall, Anakites. You know about them and have heard it said, "Who can stand up against the Anakites?" But be assured today that the Lord your God is the one who goes across ahead of you like a devouring fire. He will destroy them, he will subdue them before you, and you will drive them out and annihilate them quickly as the Lord has promised you. After the Lord your God has driven them out before you, do not say to yourself, "The Lord has brought me here to take possession of this land because of my righteousness." No, it is on account of the wickedness of these nations that the Lord is going to drive them out before you. It is not because of your righteousness or your integrity that you are going in to take possession of their land, but on account of the wickedness of these nations, the Lord your God will drive them out before you to accomplish what he swore to your fathers, to Abraham, Isaac, and Jacob. Understand then that it is not because of your righteousness that the Lord your God is giving you this good land to possess, for you are a stiff-necked people. Remember this, and never forget how you provoked the Lord your God to anger in the desert. From the day you left Egypt until you arrived here, you have been rebellious against the Lord. At Horeb, you aroused the Lord's wrath so that he was angry enough to destroy you. When I went up on the mountain to receive the tablets of stone, the tablets of the covenant that the Lord had made with you, I stayed on the mountain 40 days and 40 nights. I ate no bread and drank no water. The Lord gave me 2 stone tablets inscribed by the finger of God. On them were all the commandments the Lord proclaimed to you on the mountain out of the fire on the day of the assembly. At the end of the 40 days and 40 nights, the Lord gave me the 2 stone tablets, the tablets of the covenant. Then the Lord told me, "Go down from here at once, because your people whom you brought out of Egypt have become corrupt. They have turned away quickly from what I commanded them and have made a cast idol for themselves." And the Lord said to me, "I have seen this people, and they are a stiff-necked people indeed. Let me alone, so that I may destroy them and blot out their name from under heaven."
and I will make you into a nation stronger and more numerous than they. So I turned and went down from the mountain while it was ablaze with fire, and the two tablets of the covenant were in my hands. When I looked, I saw that you had sinned against the Lord your God. You had made for yourselves an idol cast in the shape of a calf. You had turned aside quickly from the way that the Lord had commanded you. So I took the two tablets and threw them out of my hands, breaking them to pieces before your eyes. Then once again I fell prostrate before the Lord for 40 days and 40 nights. I ate no bread and drank no water because of all the sin you had committed, doing what was evil in the Lord's sight, and so provoking him to anger. I feared the anger and wrath of the Lord, for he was angry enough with you to destroy you. But again the Lord listened to me, and the Lord was angry enough with Aaron to destroy him. But at that time I prayed for Aaron too. I also took that sinful thing of yours, the calf you had made, and burned it in the fire. Then I crushed it and ground it to powder as fine as dust, and threw the dust into a stream that flowed down the mountain. You also made the Lord angry at Taberah, at Massah, and at Kibroth Hattaava. And when the Lord sent you out of Kadesh Barnea, he said, "Go up and take possession of the land I have given you." But you rebelled against the command of the Lord your God. You did not trust him or obey him. You have been rebellious against the Lord ever since I have known you. I lay prostrate before the Lord those 40 days and 40 nights because the Lord had said he would destroy you. I prayed to the Lord and said, "O sovereign Lord, do not destroy your people, your own inheritance that you redeemed by your great power and brought out of Egypt with a mighty hand. Remember your servants Abraham, Isaac, and Jacob. Overlook the stubbornness of this people, their wickedness, and their sin. Otherwise, the country from which you brought us will say, 'Because the Lord was not able to take them into the land he had promised them, and because he hated them, he brought them out to put them to death in the desert.' But they are your people, your inheritance that you brought out by your great power and your outstretched arm." Chapter 10. At that time the Lord said to me, "Chisel out 2 stone tablets like the first ones and come up to me on the mountain. Also make a wooden chest. I will write on the tablets the words that were on the first tablets which you broke. Then you are to put them in the chest." So I made the ark out of acacia wood and chiseled out 2 stone tablets like the first ones, and I went up on the mountain with the 2 tablets in my hands. The Lord wrote on these tablets what he had written before, the 10 commandments he had proclaimed to you on the mountain out of the fire on the day of the assembly. And the Lord gave them to me. Then I came back down the mountain and put the tablets in the ark I had made, as the Lord commanded me, and they are there now. The Israelites traveled from the wells of the Jachonites to Masarah. There Aaron died and was buried, and Eleazar his son succeeded him as priest. From there they traveled to Gudgada and on to Jotbatha, a land with streams of water. At that time the Lord set apart the tribe of Levi to carry the Ark of the Covenant of the Lord, to stand before the Lord, to minister and to pronounce blessings in his name, as they still do today. That is why the Levites have no share or inheritance among their brothers. The Lord is their inheritance, as the Lord your God told them. Now I had stayed on the mountain 40 days and nights as I did the first time, and the Lord listened to me at this time also. It was not his will to destroy you. "Go," the Lord said to me, "and lead the people on their way so that they may enter and possess the land that I swore to their fathers to give them. And now, Israel, what does the Lord your God ask of you but to fear the Lord your God, to walk in all his ways, to love him, to serve the Lord your God with all your heart and with all your soul, and to observe the Lord's commands and decrees that I am giving you today for your own good. To the Lord your God belong the heavens, even the highest heavens, the earth and everything in it. Yet the Lord set his affection on your forefathers and loved them, and he chose you, their descendants, above all the nations as it is today. Circumcise your hearts, therefore, and do not be stiff-necked any longer. For the Lord your God is God of gods and Lord of lords, the great God, mighty and awesome, who shows no partiality and accepts no bribes. He defends the cause of the fatherless and the widow, and loves the alien, giving him food and clothing.
And you are to love those who are aliens, for you yourselves were aliens in Egypt. Fear the Lord your God and serve him. Hold fast to him and take your oaths in his name. He is your praise. He is your God who performed for you those great and awesome wonders you saw with your own eyes. Your forefathers who went down into Egypt were 70 in all. And now the Lord your God has made you as numerous as the stars in the sky. Chapter 11. Love the Lord your God and keep his requirements, his decrees, his laws, and his commands always. Remember today that your children were not the ones who saw and experienced the discipline of the Lord your God. His majesty, his mighty hand, his outstretched arm, the signs he performed and the things he did in the heart of Egypt, both to Pharaoh, king of Egypt, and to his whole country, what he did to the Egyptian army, to its horses and chariots, how he overwhelmed them with the waters of the Red Sea as they were pursuing you, and how the Lord brought lasting ruin on them. It was not your children who saw what he did for you in the desert until you arrived at this place, and what he did to Dathan and Abiram, sons of Eliab, the Reubenite, when the earth opened its mouth right in the middle of all Israel and swallowed them up with their households, their tents, and every living thing that belonged to them. But it was your own eyes that saw all these great things the Lord has done. Observe, therefore, all the commands I am giving you today, so that you may have the strength to go in and take over the land that you are crossing the Jordan to possess, and so that you may live long in the land that the Lord swore to your forefathers to give to them and to their descendants, a land flowing with milk and honey. The land you are entering to take over is not like the land of Egypt from which you have come, where you planted your seed and irrigated it by foot as in a vegetable garden. But the land you are crossing the Jordan to take possession of is a land of mountains and valleys that drinks rain from heaven. It is a land the Lord your God cares for. The eyes of the Lord your God are continually on it from the beginning of the year to its end. So if you faithfully obey the commands I am giving you today, to love the Lord your God and to serve him with all your heart and with all your soul, then I will send rain on your land in its season, both autumn and spring rains, so that you may gather in your grain new wine and oil. I will provide grass in the fields for your cattle, and you will eat and be satisfied. Be careful, or you will be enticed to turn away and worship other gods and bow down to them. Then the Lord's anger will burn against you, and he will shut the heavens so that it will not rain, and the ground will yield no produce, and you will soon perish from the good land the Lord is giving you. Fix these words of mine in your hearts and minds, tie them as symbols in your hands, and bind them on your foreheads. Teach them to your children, talk about them when you sit at home and when you walk along the road, when you lie down and when you get up. Write them on the door frames of your houses and on your gates, so that your days and the days of your children may be many in the land that the Lord swore to give your forefathers, as many as the days that the heavens are above the earth. If you carefully observe all these commands I am giving you to follow, to love the Lord your God, to walk in all his ways, and to hold fast to him, then the Lord will drive out all these nations before you, and you will dispossess nations larger and stronger than you. Every place where you set your foot will be yours. Your territory will extend from the desert to Lebanon, from the Euphrates River to the Western Sea. No man will be able to stand against you. The Lord your God, as he promised you, will put terror and fear of you on the whole land wherever you go. See, I am setting before you today a blessing and a curse. The blessing if you obey the commands of the Lord your God that I am giving you today. The curse if you disobey the commands of the Lord your God and turn away from the way I command you today by following other gods which you have not known. When the Lord your God has brought you into the land you are entering to possess, you are to proclaim on Mount Gerizim the blessings and on Mount Ebal the curses. As you know, these mountains are across the Jordan, west of the road, toward the setting sun, near the great trees of Moreh, in the territory of those Canaanites living in the Arabah, in the vicinity of Gilgal. You are about to cross the Jordan to enter and take possession of the land the Lord your God is giving you. When you have taken it over and are living there, be sure that you obey all the decrees and laws I am setting before you today.
Chapter 12. These are the decrees and laws you must be careful to follow in the land that the Lord, the God of your fathers, has given you to possess as long as you live in the land. Destroy completely all the places on the high mountains and on the hills and under every spreading tree where the nations you are dispossessing worship their gods. Break down their altars, smash their sacred stones, and burn their Asherah poles in the fire. Cut down the idols of their gods and wipe out their names from their places. You must not worship the Lord your God in their way, but you are to seek the place the Lord your God will choose from among all your tribes to put his name there for his dwelling. To that place you must go. There bring your burnt offerings and sacrifices, your tithes and special gifts, what you have vowed to give and your freewill offerings, and the firstborn of your herds and flocks. There, in the presence of the Lord your God, you and your family shall eat and shall rejoice in everything you have put your hand to, because the Lord your God has blessed you. You are not to do as we do here today, everyone as he sees fit, since you have not yet reached the resting place and the inheritance the Lord your God is giving you. But you will cross the Jordan and settle in the land the Lord your God is giving you as an inheritance, and he will give you rest from all your enemies around you so that you will live in safety. Then, to the place the Lord your God will choose as a dwelling for his name, there you are to bring everything I command you, your burnt offerings and sacrifices, your tithes and special gifts, and all the choice possessions you have vowed to the Lord. And there rejoice before the Lord your God, you, your sons and daughters, your men servants and maid servants, and the Levites from your towns who have no allotment or inheritance of their own. Be careful not to sacrifice your burnt offerings anywhere you please. Offer them only at the place the Lord will choose in one of your tribes, and there observe everything I command you. Nevertheless, you may slaughter your animals in any of your towns and eat as much of the meat as you want, as if it were gazelle or deer, according to the blessings the Lord your God gives you. Both the ceremonially unclean and clean may eat it. But you must not eat the blood. Pour it out on the ground like water. You must not eat in your own towns the tithe of your grain and new wine and oil, or the firstborn of your herds and flocks, or whatever you have vowed to give, or your freewill offerings or special gifts. Instead, you are to eat them in the presence of the Lord your God at the place the Lord your God will choose, you, your sons and daughters, your men servants and maid servants, and the Levites from your towns. And you are to rejoice before the Lord your God in everything you have put your hand to. Be careful not to neglect the Levites as long as you live in your land. When the Lord your God has enlarged your territory as he promised you, and you crave meat and say, I would like some meat, then you may eat as much of it as you want. If the place where the Lord your God chooses to put his name is too far away from you, you may slaughter animals from the herds and flocks the Lord has given you, as I have commanded you, and in your own towns you may eat as much of them as you want. Eat them as you would gazelle or deer. Both the ceremonially unclean and the clean may eat. But be sure you do not eat the blood, because the blood is the life, and you must not eat the life with the meat. You must not eat the blood. Pour it out on the ground like water. Do not eat it, so that it may go well with you and your children after you, because you will be doing what is right in the eyes of the Lord. But take your consecrated things and whatever you have vowed to give, and go to the place the Lord will choose. Present your burnt offerings on the altar of the Lord your God, both the meat and the blood. The blood of your sacrifices must be poured out beside the altar of the Lord your God, but you may eat the meat. Be careful to obey all these regulations I am giving you, so that it may always go well with you and your children after you, because you will be doing what is good and right in the eyes of the Lord your God. The Lord your God will cut off before you the nations you are about to invade and dispossess. But when you have driven them out and settled in their land, and after they have been destroyed before you, be careful not to be ensnared by inquiring about their gods, saying, "How do these nations serve their gods? We will do the same." You must not worship the Lord your God in their way, because in worshiping their gods, they do all kinds of detestable things the Lord hates. They even burn their sons and daughters in the fire as sacrifices to their gods. See that you do all I command you. Do not add to it or take away from it.

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1: Chapter 13. If a prophet or one who foretells by dreams appears among you and announces to you a miraculous sign or wonder, and if the sign or wonder of which he has spoken takes place and he says, "Let us follow other gods, gods you have not known, and let us worship them," you must not listen to the words of that prophet or dreamer. The Lord your God is testing you to find out whether you love him with all your heart and with all your soul. It is the Lord your God you must follow, and him you must revere. Keep his commands and obey him, serve him and hold fast to him. The prophet or dreamer must be put to death because he preached rebellion against the Lord your God, who brought you out of Egypt and redeemed you from the land of slavery. He has tried to turn you from the way the Lord your God commanded you to follow. You must purge the evil from among you. If your very own brother or son or daughter or the wife you love or your closest friend secretly entices you, saying, "Let us go and worship other gods, gods that neither you nor your fathers have known, gods of the people around you, whether near or far, from one end of the land to the other," do not yield to him or listen to him. Show him no pity. Do not spare him or shield him. You must certainly put him to death. Your hand must be the first in putting him to death, and then the hands of all the people. Stone him to death because he tried to turn you away from the Lord your God, who brought you out of Egypt, out of the land of slavery. Then all Israel will hear and be afraid, and no one among you will do such an evil thing again. If you hear it said about one of the towns the Lord your God is giving you to live in, that wicked men have arisen among you and have led the people of their town astray, saying, "Let us go and worship other gods, gods you have not known," then you must inquire, probe, and investigate it thoroughly. And if it is true, and it has been proved that this detestable thing has been done among you, you must certainly put to the sword all who live in that town, destroy it completely, both its people and its livestock.